0: cool series put together by our own Alice Walker, looking at the way the Gold Rush absolutely shaped the Victoria we know today. It's news time now.
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0: ABC News with Mary McDonald. Good morning. The president of a suburban AFL club in Melbourne wants the use of artificial cricket pitches to be reassessed after a horror head knock left one of his football players in end-of-life care and hospital. Natasha McFarlane reports.
1: 27-year-old Nathan Fitzgerald was playing a reserves match in Laylaw on Saturday afternoon when he clashed heads with a teammate during a tackle. The midfielder was treated on the field for life-threatening injuries and rushed to hospital. It's understood Nathan was hit in the head at least three times and came down on the artificial cricket pitch. Epping Football Netball Club president Luke De Vincentis says there have always been concerns, but cricket pitches are unavoidable at an amateur level.
2: I do hope that this is explored and potentially the way that cricket pitches are covered moving forward.
1: Nathan is continuing to receive end-of-life care.
0: A business owner caught up in the latest convenience store fire in Melbourne's Inner East says she's shocked by the damage to her store. At least 10 businesses and one building have been seriously damaged by the blaze, which was started after a car was rammed through a shop front on Victoria Street in Richmond and set alight early this morning. Sally owns an optometrist which was impacted and has told 774 ABC Melbourne she initially didn't realise what had happened.
3: First I got a message from the city power saying there would be no power, and I thought maybe just a general normal thing. But then my brother said, you better come and have a look. There's a big fire on your end. And that's why I come in here and I can see, you know, like my shop is the first thing that you can see being damaged.
0: And just a warning, the following story contains distressing and graphic content. Police sources have confirmed to the ABC that cannibalism will form part of an investigation into the death of a child on the New South Wales Central Coast. Murray Olds reports.
4: Police found the body of a four-year-old boy on Saturday in a unit at Wyong on the Central Coast. Officers went to the property after interviewing a woman who walked into Wyong Police Station. What she told officers triggered a welfare check. Police have now confirmed cannibalism will form part of ongoing inquiries into the death of the child. The 32-year-old woman's been charged with domestic violence murder. She was refused bail and will appear in court again later this year. The Department of Communities and Justice says it had previously been in contact with the family and is now examining all relevant information.
0: The Prime Minister has apologised for comments he made about pop singer Kylie Minogue. Last week, Anthony Albanese appeared on an episode of the Bush Deep podcast and was asked to play a game of shag, marry, date involving the Australian star. He initially did not answer, but after being pushed by the host, he responded all of the above. In a statement released today, Mr Albanese says he apologises unequivocally for the comments. Venezuela's interim president has insisted that the country will not descend into social unrest following last month's deadly earthquakes amid ongoing anger over the government's response. Speaking at a ceremony to mark Venezuela's Independence Day, Delcy Rodriguez says what she had witnessed in recent days was deep social solidarity. Addressing newly graduating soldiers at the ceremony, Ms. Rodriguez says they will all be deployed to assist with disaster recovery.
5: Doy la orden.
6: I am ordering each of the ensigns graduating today to deploy to the disaster area in La Guerra and go to the temporary shelters, the infrastructure sites and the health centres there to provide support.
0: The number of people are now known to have died has risen to just over 3,340, with thousands more still missing. FIFA has delayed the start time of the upcoming World Cup match between England and Mexico due to severe weather. The new kickoff time will be at 11 a.m. Australian Eastern Standard Time. A severe weather warning was issued earlier due to thunderstorms in the area around the Azteca Stadium in Mexico. People working on the pitch were asked to move inside while fans outside were seen seeking refuge under bridges and awnings. Meanwhile, Norway is through to the quarterfinals of the World Cup after beating Brazil 2-1 in New Jersey. Japanese tennis player Naomi Osaka has beaten world number one Aryna Sabalenka for the first time in 8 years to go through to the quarterfinals at Wimbledon. Osaka won in straight sets in just under 90 minutes on centre court. The 28-year-old has told Channel 9 she's enjoying her time at Wimbledon.
7: I think it was a really fun match. I'm really grateful for that. Even if I lost, I would still think it was a great match. But it was really fun. And for me, this court is so special. This is the first match I've won on this court.
0: To the weather now. For the state, cool and dry. For Melbourne, sunny with a top today of 14 degrees. Right now in Melbourne, it's 8 degrees. ABC News.
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9: Five minutes past 10, a Monday morning. So nice to have your company. Now, we were just talking to our gardening expert, Rob Pelletier, before, and we were talking about alternatives to grass. Do you want something native for your lawn? I got into quite a detailed conversation about how you approach it. And what came up was the topic of potentially using something called Lipia. And a few people have got in touch now saying it is not native and it's actually a problem weed in New South Wales and Queensland as well. Had Helen getting in touch saying she has seen it covering the banks of the Murray and excluding everything else. The advice from a few people here is to just be very cautious. A quote-unquote bad environmental weed and not native at all. An interesting comment as well from someone pointing out that native grass is very susceptible to rabbits and kangaroos. If that's a problem around your part, they need to be fenced off. Now, it's going to be talking bagpipes later this morning for a very good reason, trust me. I don't know if you are someone like me who actually loves the sound of a bagpipe, if you think it sounds like a cat being strangled, but something very exciting happened over the weekend. A world record when it comes to female pipers coming together and playing in the largest gathering in the world. That happened in Melbourne and involved quite a few people from all around the country. We'll talk more about that after 10:30. And look, we are obviously going to dive into the world of how the gold rush changed the Victoria we know today. More on that soon, part of an ongoing series put together by our own Alice Walker. But we started the morning talking to Jess Wilson, who's the leader of the Liberal Party here in Victoria, the opposition leader, and Danny O'Brien, Nationals leader. They were in Shepparton today, part of the Fresh Start Tour, getting out and spruiking their vision for Victoria should they take office in November. Now, part of that was a talk around spending, infrastructure spending. It is part of a commitment that they have to make sure that there is a proportionate amount of money spent on infrastructure, including roads in regional Victoria, not just in the city. And this has turned into a bit of a conversation about concerns on roads. Graham from Camperdown saying, back to potholes, Nick. I sometimes feel that accounting has taken precedence over engineering. We take the cheapest quote over proper road building practice. Susie called in from Benalla, very concerned about that stretch of road on the Midland Highway for her. Greg from Kyabra, I'm saying I agree wholeheartedly with Susie. After travelling Calder and Hume recently, potholes, even on our number one freeway, are absolutely horrific. However, I know they will be repaired in the very near future. Maybe, unfortunately, only after someone is injured or even killed. 1-300-977-222.
10: I'm Maureen McGillicuddy.
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9: Nearly 9 minutes past 10, Monday morning. Victoria founded on the back of its gold rush, but how is it still impacting us today? We're delving into this each week with a series on how the gold rush shaped Victoria. And this morning we're taking a trip into our river systems to find out how 19th century mining is still causing drastic changes to flows and the pollution that led to groundbreaking regulation.
13: It was a real boom.
14: It gives Victoria its unique character and quality.
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14: Huge surge of population.
13: It built the economies, diversified a lot of the communities.
16: Universal education, the democratic system, home ownership.
14: The way our regional towns and cities look.
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18: Tens, if not hundreds of thousands of people just picking at the ground like crows.
13: And we probably will be dealing with it for many, many years into the future.
19: Once gold was discovered in the 1850s, the regional Victorian landscape and population were completely transformed. This period was so remarkable, it's sitting on the tentative list for a UNESCO World Heritage listing. I'm Alice Walker, and this is How the Gold Rush Shaped Victoria. This is Episode 2, Waterways.
13: We're on the south side of the River Murray in what is known as the Barmah Forest in Victoria. And this is the largest river red gum forest in Australia.
19: This is
13: Natalie Dando. I'm the Director of Environmental Assets at the Murray-Darling Basin Authority.
19: We're standing by the river with
12: Casey Atkinson. I'm a proud Bangerang Wiradjuri man. Currently work at Bangerang Aboriginal Corporation as the Treaty Manager for Bangerang.
19: We're not far from Kamaragunja Mission, where Casey's father and grandfather grew up.
12: Yeah, I spent a bit of time here as a kid coming back and forth, camping over this way and staying with family. It's an important stretch of land, important part of the river for not only us but the community as a whole, and an important part of the Murray.
19: Ever since Casey was little, he's been watching this narrow section of the river change.
12: You know, down on Kamaragunja used to be a sandy beach that parents and their family and stuff used to swim at, and in my lifetime I've seen that same sandy beach move from one side of the river to the opposite side around the corner on near the Barmah pub. So I guess just being aware of where the sand come from, so if we don't sort of take care of it, it ends up in the river, and that'll basically, you know, affect the flow.
19: This is something the Murray-Darling Basin Authority were noticing too, as they were measuring the water levels to release flows downstream without causing floods.
13: We were noticing a decline in the amount of water that we could move through this narrow section of the river. And so in the 1980s, we could pass about 11,500 megalitres a day. By the 1990s, that had dropped to 10,500. And then we get to about 2020 and it was getting close to 9,000 megalitres a day.
19: This means less water for people downstream. And the MDBA couldn't figure out what was causing this until they got a special, expensive kind of survey done.
13: A bathymetry survey that measures the bed of the river. And that survey showed us that all the outside bends of the river we'd expect to see, nice big deep pools for fish, and they'd all filled up. They're all full. And the bed of the river looked like it had sand dunes on it.
19: The MDBA found these underwater dunes are 90% sand, and not the type of sand that you'd expect to find in the river.
13: Yeah, it looks like lovely beach sand, to be honest.
19: In some places, it's as deep as 4 metres, with an average depth of 1.25 metres, all the way from Yarrawonga to Barmah. That's a stretch of more than 200 kilometres. Thanks to Nat for putting this in the age-old Australian form of measurement.
13: That's about 13 mcgs full of sand, just to get it into perspective.
19: And all this sand, it's getting kind of stuck.
13: What's happening here through the Barmah Millawa Forest is the sand is moving in to this area faster than it can get out. And so because of that, it's actually building up. And if that continues to do that, that's going to continue to have more and more impact on the amount of water that can pass through here without causing flooding to the forest. It's obviously impacting on fish habitat, cultural sites, a whole range of environmental, social, cultural and economic values.
19: So where is this sand coming from? Nat says it's almost all gold rush sand making its way down from the upper catchments.
13: So in the Ovens, the King, Upper Murray, Middle catchments, they all had lots of gold mining happening in the 1840s, probably 1860s, and as part of doing that activity, they often washed and sluiced all the material downstream. And we're now seeing the legacy of that moving down our waterway.
19: The problem is, no one really knows what to do about it.
13: So that's what we're looking at the moment. What's the feasibility of doing something to manage the sand? And we haven't made any decisions yet.
19: As the sand keeps coming in, the flooding is going to get worse.
13: And in a worst case scenario, it could build up, the sand could build up to a point where it forces the water somewhere else and it takes a new path to move downstream.
12: That's where it's detrimental for everybody.
19: Here's Casey from Bangerang Corporation again.
12: This stuff is now affecting every community that's along the Murray. That

0: happens to have sand slugs in it. So it's not only us, it ends up affecting the farmers, it ends up affecting the townships, it ends up affecting the wine growers and everybody else that irrigates off it. It's had a knock-on effect to everybody. And ultimately, a healthy bush and a healthy nature around us creates a healthier environment for us to live. So yeah, we'd encourage all of vested interests to find sort of shared values in how we can address this issue.
1: Nat says the MDBA aims to present governments with its feasibility study by the end of the year.
2: It's a big piece of work.
1: Meanwhile, the sand keeps pouring into the hourglass. There are other ways you can see the impact of the gold rush on our waterways, or smell it. Remember Bendigo-based historian Natasha Joyce?
3: You know, you just have to walk through Bendigo on a day when it's really, really stinky and it smells like rotten eggs. That's literally the result of mining that we can still smell today.
1: That's caused by excess chemicals in the groundwater from mining processes, and they don't smell good. The transformation of the waterways was front of mind for a lot of people living through the gold rush too. Last episode we heard about Natasha's database of 19th century child accidents. That includes dozens of children drowning in
3: sludge, and sludges are very specific. It's sort of in between mud and slurry. It's a runoff from the mining process.
1: Another Latrobe historian has literally written the book about this sludge.
4: I'm Professor Susan Lawrence.
1: She says miners relied on water to move soil, to crush rock, and that made it really dirty.
4: And there were no environmental laws protecting anything in those days, and so the water was just discharged directly into the environment, and usually that meant the local waterways.
1: The miners built dams and connected them with ditches that they dug the hard way.
4: By 1868 or so, there was at least 4,000 kilometres of these small ditches that had been dug by hand all across Victoria. Yeah, it's an amazing figure. And I figured, oh, that would be, you know, all the way to Perth kind of thing.
1: They took water from here and moved it over there, and they dumped a lot of stuff in it, turning it to sludge.
4: People started complaining about sludge right from when it was first being produced, right in the early, you know, 1854, 55, 56. And some of the residents in Bendigo downstream who had market gardens, vineyards and orchards and things like that, that were really well established and very high quality produce, their whole gardens and orchards were wiped out by the sludge. They actually tried to claim damages from the government and from the industry. And the government just responded and said, well, no, it's your problem because you moved in after the mining had started.
1: This was a big problem for decades, but eventually the government stepped in.
4: There were various inquiries and royal commissions into the sludge problem, as they called it. It was, you know, all over the goldfields regions. Everyone had stories to tell. All of the farmers downstream were losing their stock because the animals were drinking this sludgy water. It was submerging the floodplains in some places for depths of 2 or 3 meters. And it really wasn't until the early 20th century that the government was finally able to pass some legislation that made it illegal to dump waste into the rivers, to dump mine tailings. And they set up a whole lot of regulations and guidelines about how the mines had to store their waste and how they had to treat it. And those guidelines really became the foundation for all of the subsequent mining environmental regulations that we still have. So it was a really significant achievement that Victoria had to be able to regulate industry in that way, because it really hadn't been done in any industry, really, to have that kind of environmental protection that they passed in 1904.
1: Susan's disgusting and fascinating book is called Sludge. She co-wrote it with Peter Davies, and I highly recommend it. Next time on How the Gold Rush Shaped Victoria, cities.
5: That's Alice Walker with Episode 2, How the Gold Rush Shaped Victoria. 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Keep a lookout on the ABC News website this weekend as well. 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

0: 1300 977 222.
1: A couple of more texts coming in just regarding our roads. One from Alan says, I noticed a sign on the Hume near Avenel yesterday. It reads, traffic hazard ahead, potholes for the next 20 kilometres. Alan saying, don't just put up signs, fix the bloody potholes. And Phil in Wodonga saying, roads, potholes, everything in between, and trucks, they all go hand in hand. Want an answer to the issue? Reduce axle weights on trucks. Get rid of B-doubles, B-triples, or get big trucking companies to pay for the damage. Cheers, says Phil. I'm on 1300 977 222.
0: From Olympic glory to criminal infamy.
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over the weekend, whether you love the sound of it or whether you hate it. There was another bagpiping world record made in Melbourne. We're going to talk more about that in just a little bit. Before that, though, is zinc actually everything it's cracked up to be when it comes to your immune system? We'll find out in just a moment or two, straight after Kate Sobrano. This is Bedroom Eyes.

0: Kate Serrano and Bedroom Eyes back to 1989 for that. 25 minutes past 10. As I said, after 10:30, we're talking bagpipes, a brand new record set when it comes to bagpipe playing. And I'm deliberately being obtuse about the details here. It's quite exciting to me. But that happened in Melbourne over the weekend. Nathan's texted in saying, what's the difference between Irish bagpipes and Scottish bagpipes? And Nathan, that feels like the setup for an incredibly rude joke that I won't be allowed to tell on radio. But if it's a genuine question, I don't know, and we can look into that for you. And look, Diane called in before, couldn't actually stay on the line, sadly. She's in Wodonga. She says, I'm going down to pick up a car from Melbourne, and I'm really worried about driving back. I keep hearing the potholes are unbelievably bad, and last time I got a new car, I drove into a pothole on the way home, and I needed two new tyres. It is a genuine concern. It's been a couple of years now, but I lost two tyres to a pothole coming just back to Shepparton from a very short trip away. I was quite terrified, to be honest. I'd hit the pothole, thought things were okay, was doing 110, and then the back tyre just absolutely popped and went. I was lucky to not do any major damage, be able to pull over and repair the tyre, not realising that my front one was quite damaged as well. So when I took that in, had to get both repaired. I did make a claim with Vic Roads on that. I was pretty clear and had the people who replaced the tyres sign off saying it was definitely pothole damage. And after waiting, I can't remember now, it was months, absolutely months for a response. That response was, we looked and everything was fine, and that was the end of it. There was no way to actually get back that information or sort of suggest that they might want to take a second look at it. I've got to admit, I was pretty disheartened by the entire experience.
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0: So, ducked in for the flu jab a little while ago, before the season kicked off. There is still time. If you have not had your flu vaccine, you should be thinking about it right now. But what I noted while I was in there, in the chemist, was just how many of the shelves are vitamins, there's supplements, so many bits and pieces, and many of them seemingly dedicated to getting you through cold and flu season. You know, the flu buster, the cold helper, the everything in between, the immune system booster. And you can kind of scratch your head a little bit and wonder what actually works. One of the ones that seems to be very, very popular is, of course, zinc. You'll see it in a lot of places. People might even say to you, are you getting enough zinc if you're feeling run down during the winter season? What is it? What does it actually do? Now, Jack Janetsky lectures in pharmacy and pharmacology at Adelaide University. Jack, a really good morning to you.
3: Yeah, thank you for having me. Good morning to you as well.
0: Keen to talk about this. And just start with, what does zinc actually do for us?
3: Yeah, so zinc is a mineral that's essential for many functions in the body. It has roles in the immune system, skin health as well, your sense of taste and smell. And also it's important for a woman when they're pregnant and also during childhood development as well. And so, yeah, it's important in terms of being, it can be stored in your bones and muscles, but they're not, I guess, a great storage system for it. And so we need to get zinc from mainly our diet to in order to maintain good levels and maintain good function.
0: So zinc should be just part of a fairly well-balanced diet. I mean, in an ideal world, are we getting that zinc?
3: Yeah, most people are. Like, a zinc deficiency isn't very common in countries like Australia, but about 3 in 10 Australians are, you know, at risk of mild deficiency because they might not be getting enough in their diet. In terms of like a source where we get it from, it's often animal products, so meat, seafood, dairy products, those sorts of things. But you can get some zinc from legumes and nuts and whole grains as well. So I guess it's the common day problem where we're eating, you know, more processed foods and not getting enough of those sort of nutrient-rich food sources.

0: like our animal products.
1: So, Jackie,
0: that's probably the main problem.
1: If we were deficient in zinc, what would our body be telling us? How would we be feeling?
0: Yeah, one of the issues here is that the symptoms of zinc deficiency are fairly generalised. They're non-specific, and so people might not necessarily put it down to being deficient in zinc. So some things that can happen are, you know, maybe getting more infections, or they might notice that they're, you know, coming down with, say, perhaps a cold or something like that a bit more frequently. It can be poor wound healing as well. So, you know, if you've got a scratch or a bump, it might take a little bit longer to heal. Things like hair loss, maybe that change in smell that I talked about before, skin rashes, tiredness, those sorts of things.
1: So in terms of colds then, is zinc, and because it just seems to be, you know, if you look at some of the boxes that you see on shelves at the moment, the most important thing we could be having during cold season. But is it going to help us recover or help us fight off a cold?
0: Yeah, so it's not...
1: Or neither.
0: Very, yeah, the jury is pretty much still out on zinc. So I guess in terms of getting over a cold, it is good if you start it within 24 hours of your symptoms coming on. So as soon as you start to feel that, you know, runny nose or the tickly, you know, throat, you know, maybe you start coughing, those sorts of things, if you can get onto using zinc early in with your symptoms, it can reduce the symptoms that you have by a day or two.
1: Huh.
0: But, yeah, it's not very good at preventing a cold, so no point taking it in the lead-up to.
1: So if we're seeing it on boxes saying immune booster, it's not necessarily going to help us? Right, okay.
0: And if you're getting enough from your diet, you're generally all right, yeah.
1: Can you take too much zinc, Jack?
0: You can take too much zinc, yeah. So not enough is a problem, and taking too much is also a problem. In terms of side effects, you know, when people are taking a usual dose, some people might get, you know, some upset bowel motions, a bit of nausea, vomiting, those sorts of things are pretty common. But long term, it can cause things like copper deficiency. It can actually reduce your immune function if you use too much or for too long. And, it can also change cholesterol levels as well. So you've got to keep an eye out for that. Yeah.
1: You mentioned its role in fertility. What's the benefit there?
0: This has been something that in Asian cultures, it's quite common that people might be using zinc to improve fertility, but it's an interesting one. So zinc is important in terms of testosterone production, helping sperm generation and motility for their movement as well. But it really only seems to be beneficial if people are actually deficient, so if they don't have enough levels. If your zinc levels are already good, then there's not really any benefit in taking more.
1: So when it comes to supplements like this, and particularly if we're thinking cold and flu, is there genuinely any benefit to taking any of this stuff, Jack?
0: Yeah, so as I sort of mentioned, none really prevent or cure the common cold. So, you know, you think if you can get onto it early enough, you know, it might reduce your symptoms by a day or two. If your symptoms aren't that bothersome, it's probably not worth, you know, the extra cost of actually buying some. But, you know, if you're looking to, you know, get back to work, or, you know, you've got duties that you need to fulfill with the kids and whatnot, then, you know, perhaps getting onto it might, you know, shorten the duration a little bit. But for the most part, if you, you know, eat well, you exercise, those sorts of things, that's what's going to get you over the cold, you know, quicker.
1: Jack, I'll let you go, but I think you mentioned skin benefits before, and a text in from Eliza saying a zinc additive was a good healer for my son's acne years ago.
0: Yeah, some people do certainly find it beneficial. It's always important to talk to your pharmacist about whether it's a good idea or not, and also your doctor and other health professionals involved in their care too.
1: Jack, good on you, mate, and thanks for having a chat today. Appreciate it. Jack Janetsky lectures in pharmacy and pharmacology at Adelaide Uni. Talking about zinc can help mildly with recovery if you are taking it in the right time frame. You're probably getting enough of it in your diet anyway. I'm on 1300 977 222, and yes, of course, many texts coming in regarding roads, regarding potholes, and a lot of concerns in between. This is on the back, I should say, of having a big chat with Jess Wilson and Danny O'Brien at the start, Liberal leader, Nationals leader, part of what they were talking about as a promise leading in to that November election is making sure that there are infrastructure spends, good ones, in regional areas. Fiona on the line waiting patiently. Fiona, good morning to you.
2: Good morning.
1: What did you want to say this morning?
2: Well, yesterday I was driving

0: back from southeast Melbourne on the Midland Highway, and having done it 2 weeks ago, I noticed a lot more potholes had got bigger and bigger. But just near the Benalla entrance to the freeway, there's actual signage telling you to slow to 60 k's, and it was a real dodgem car getting through it all. But the interesting thing was earlier in the trip, my car's fatigue warning lights flashed on several times telling me I needed to pause for a rest because I was swerving around potholes.
1: So you've got one of the fancy cars that says, hang on, we're worried about you, you better pull over at the moment, and mistook trying to actually save your tyres for being a bit out of it.
0: It was a Ford Everest that I was driving, and yes, the first one was just an orange warning, the second one was a red warning, say to stop immediately.
1: Oh, Fiona, that's quite alarming when you're driving, isn't it?
0: Yeah, it's good to know it works.
1: Yeah, it's good to know on that one. Do you think the amount of rain we've had over that last week has been a big contributor?
0: Yes, because I went down on the Hume from Wangaratta down on the Hume, and there are definitely a lot. You really have to concentrate. And if you sit nicely behind someone, you'll see them swerve, and it often gives you a bit of a warning that there's something coming up.
1: Oh, I've noted that myself more than a few trips to Melbourne in particular. Fiona, thank you very much. Wow. Dodging potholes so carefully and with so much regularity, her car thought she was swerving because she was fatigued, told her to pull over. Mick saying, Nick, regarding potholes in Victoria, I'm a New South Wales resident. I've stopped riding a motorcycle on Victorian roads. It is just too dangerous. And Gertrude saying, Nick, on that text you had before regarding trucks and their role in road damage, they do pay highly. They pay with high registration costs and fuel taxes. Maybe we just need to be fixing the roads with better materials. And look, Nathan, you did ask a question before. What is the difference between Irish bagpipes and Scottish bagpipes? I did wonder if that was actually the setup to a very rude joke. I think you were being quite fair on that one. We have looked it up. And according to the Highland Bagpipe Academy, Scottish bagpipes are played standing and an Irish bagpipe is played sitting. And the bellows are strapped to the player's elbow and they have a different sound as well. We're going to talk more bagpipes very soon. A world record was set in Melbourne over the weekend when it comes to bagpiping. We're going to find out soon. 1300 977 222.
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1: Eliza Hull before that. This is Tomorrow.

0: Well, as a whole, with our own spin on tomorrow, we're about 19 minutes away from 11 o'clock. Jan has texted in saying, I'm just so sick of potholes on the Murray Valley Highway coming in and out of Yarrawonga towards Wangaratta. It is absolutely terrible. Rob's on the line. Rob, a really good morning to you, mate. Thanks for waiting while the song was on.
1: Yeah, no worries, mate.
0: What did you want to say about roads?
1: Oh, I just find it very hard. I work on a lot of construction building companies and my own, and we get mud on the road. We've got to have a sweeper out there to clean it up and tidy up and try and do the right thing. And you just, like, there seems to be a lot of farmers and that just don't give a rat's ass.
0: Right, so you think that they should be cleaning up after themselves as well. Where are you seeing the muck? Is it after they've kind of used the road to get between paddocks or...?
1: Yeah, that's where I know it's a shame they have to do it. Yeah. There's hay wagons, and you see these whopping big hay wagons with mud dripping off them, and the lights now hardly work with almost kids driving the tractors. Like the Maffra Stratford Road, that's a shocker. Like, they've actually had to drop the speed limit down to 80 k's now because it just deteriorated that badly. And it's obvious, you can see the, you know, the mud from the paddock to the dairy. Even the Princess Highway at the moment, you come out of Sale. You can see, like, there's a bad patch there from a dairy to Napa's Corner that's just all mud.
0: So and if construction companies have to take responsibility, farmers should as well. Is that your take?
1: I think it is. Why should just the average Joe drive along the road and have to drive through mud or stones because someone's, you know, it doesn't seem to be fair. It's got to be a bit of a duty of care.
0: It's a really interesting angle on that one. Rob, thanks for hanging on line for that. What do you think of Rob's idea? 1-300-977-222. Now, part of the reason we've been talking so much about roads is because I was joined earlier this morning by Liberal leader Jess Wilson and Nationals leader Danny O'Brien on the road, travelling around the state. They've been spruiking their vision for Victoria and how they would run it come election time in November if they get elected. It's called the Fresh Start Tour. And one of the big things they are talking about bringing down the state's debt, set to reach $200 billion by the end of the decade. Here's Jess Wilson's plan for it.
2: That's such a large figure, Nick, that most people can't even comprehend what that means, right? $200 billion. But the reality of that is more than $1 million every single hour in the interest bill alone. And that's simply unsustainable. It means that what we're seeing now are poorer services under this Labor government. You know, there are 1,500 vacancies in Victoria Police today. We now have a situation where it takes longer to get an ambulance than it did a decade ago. We've got all-time decade lows in construction of new homes. These are the consequences of Labor's financial mismanagement. And we need to take the responsible and the disciplined decisions so that cash surplus by 2032 demonstrates that we are serious about paying down that debt, Labor's debt, and that we can't do it immediately.
0: Yeah.
2: We acknowledge that.
0: Yeah.

0: that we need to ensure that we back in our essential services, and that's why we have an essential services guarantee. But one of the steps that we have taken in order to provide that essential services guarantee is a freeze on back office roles in the public service. Now, this is a hiring freeze, so it's done through natural attrition. No one's getting sacked, but as people leave the public service, we simply won't replace those roles in the back office only. It won't affect frontline services. It doesn't affect our teachers, our police, our fireys, our nurses, our doctors. But back office roles for a period until we get the public service back in line with 2014-15 levels adjusted for population. And that will save a minimum of $22 billion over the next decade to pay for our tax relief and to ensure we can get us on our path to our cash surplus.
1: When you, everything you described then, our problems, are going to take money to fix, though. Like, you are going to have to keep spending during this, and $22 billion will only cover so much of that.
0: We'll have other announcements that we'll make on this as well over the time. But to be honest, Nick, I'm very much focused on how do we grow our economy, and the only way we do that is to get business investment back in Victoria. And there's an acronym that is going around global boardrooms, ABV, Anywhere But Victoria. That is what I hear day in, day out about investment and capital not coming into this state. And we need to ensure that we are seeing businesses invest in Victoria. We want to see, particularly in the property sector, which has fled this state for Queensland and South Australia and New South Wales. But businesses that set up here as well, small and family businesses, be able to grow. And over the course of the tour, I've met so many family and small businesses that are simply saying, it just doesn't stack up here. Whether it's payroll tax, whether it's land tax, whether it's the fact that their work cover premiums continue to rise, or that there's just an anti-business agenda from this government. And that's why we have provided the tax relief, to say it's a modest change, but it's a signal of the type of government that I will lead. That on the 29th of November, if I'm elected Victoria's Premier, Victoria will be back open for business.
1: Now, on the back of that conversation earlier this morning, a couple of people got in touch and said that they are worried the numbers don't add up. This is magic pudding. They're going to fix roads, they're going to fix hospitals, they're going to work on the things that need fixing while bringing down the debt, while saving money, while taking us into a surplus by 2032. One texter came back a bit later and said, all this magic pudding talk is just Labor rhetoric. The fact is, we are spending beyond our means on Labor's philosophy. This texter says, I will vote for anyone but the Labor government. Cut the suburban rail loop until it is properly assessed for a cost benefit. That would be a start. And then get serious on crime as well. Someone else said, you had a caller, Nick, who said that the Liberals have done nothing towards the environment for 20 years. Well, the Greens and Labor protested against nuclear power, which would have had us net zero by now, and with cheap electricity as well. 1300 977 222. Plenty of time to call.
2: Are there any winners in the cost of living crisis? What's causing the algal bloom?
3: Questions. They've never been more important. So the one thing we'll never question is our duty to keep asking. ABC News, keep asking.
1: Now, late last year, you might remember an incredible achievement in the world of bagpipe playing. 374 bagpipers coming together in Melbourne. They broke the world record for the largest group of pipers playing the AC/DC classic, It's a Long Way to the Top. It inspired another world record just recently. On Sunday in Fed Square, 145 female pipers from all over the country, they came together and they broke the world record for the largest gathering of female bagpipe players performing together. Now, Suzanne Ball is a piper with the band The Rats of Tobruk Memorial Pipe and Drums, originally from Mildura. And yes, she was there on Sunday for this performance. A really good morning to you.
4: Good morning.
1: I'm so excited to talk about this. What was the feeling like when you were performing on Sunday?
4: Oh, it was a great feeling. It was just such a pleasure to be a part of it all. And to just see all the other pipers, the older and young, all ages and all over. I had a New Zealand lady standing next to me, just fabulous.
1: Because people did come from all over, but you were one of the 10 players standing right up the front. That would have been so exciting.
4: It was. I felt very privileged, and I guess I was chosen to be up there because... Oh, well, my age, I'm 79, I don't mind saying.
1: Thank you.
4: And I have been playing

0: since about 12 years old, and I was an original piper in the Mildura Ladies Pipe Band when they first formed, about 1960. I'm not exactly sure of dates, but about then. What? I was an original player then, about 12, 13 years of age.
1: Why did you pick up the bagpipes at that age, Suzanne? Why did you want to do that?
0: Well, I was doing Highland dancing since I was about 8 years old, and my teacher, then Jennifer Walker, her name was, her and her brother played in the Mildura Pipe Band at the time, and she just put a chanter in my hand and said, let's learn. And that's how it all started, and it hasn't stopped since.
1: It hasn't stopped since, because you've been overseas. You've been overseas. You've performed in China, Switzerland, and all around. I mean, back at 12 years old, did you think playing the bagpipes would take you around the world?
0: No, I didn't. It's only the overseas trips these things since I joined the Rats at Tobruk. They have done the Edinburgh Tattoo 8 or 9 times, and we've done Switzerland Tattoo 3 times, China, and André Rieu, and they have also done Libya and Moscow, and that. But I haven't been with them then. I was living in New South Wales then.
1: But an incredible opportunity. And what's it like to meet other players from, well, around the state, around the country, around the world, Suzanne?
0: Oh, it's just lovely. It's just lovely. And some of them, you've got friends for life. You go back, 3 or 4 years later and catch up again. It's just wonderful. It's just really an inspiration, actually.
1: Do you think there's many 12-year-old girls picking up the bagpipes anymore? Do you think there's young players coming up?
0: Yeah. Yes, there is, but they're not with our band. They, this at the weekend was really to do with the ladies.
1: Yes.
0: And we weren't all bagpipers. There was drummers there as well, included in that record that we broke. But there is one ladies band here in Melbourne that I know of, the Presbyterian Ladies Pipe Band, and they're all young school children, later the college, Presbyterian College.
1: I love that, because you look in it, you think of it, and you do think of it as a very male-dominated instrument, but clearly a huge amount of passion right throughout the players.
0: It is, yes. And there are also other, like Halebury College and Scots College, they all have bagpiping as a curriculum, part of their exam thing. So there's all young players there. I'm not saying they all continue on once they finish their studies, but there are the bands, there are the young bands, and they're very good players.
1: And they may come back to it as they get a bit older as well.
0: Yes, you probably do take a little bit of a break, I think, in some things. I had a break when I got married and had my children. I didn't play for a few years there, but I still played at home, but I didn't play in a band. Yes, there's a lot of young children out there.
1: Any in your family who followed your passion with the bagpipes?
0: No, sadly no.
1: That is disappointing, but you've kept it going anyway. And look, congratulations on a world record. That is just amazing, right, Suzanne?
0: Yeah, I'm very, very proud to be part of it. It was really a wonderful thing.
1: You should be incredibly proud. I'm so glad we got to have a talk about this today, and thank you. Suzanne Ball, piper with the Rats of Tobruk Memorial Pipe and Drums, learned to play, one of the original pipers with the in Mildura with the Ladies Pipe Band, and on Sunday, one of 147 female pipers who came together and broke that record. Absolutely incredible. And I can't let you go without some actual bagpipe music, obviously. This is the Church, who brought it in for Under the Milky Way.

0: Under the Milky Way tonight from the church. A little bit of bagpipe music in there. Not enough bagpipes in popular music. That is just my stance on that. I think they are fabulous. If you are one of the people who thinks they sound like cats being strangled, I can't help you on that one. I think it's a beautiful piece of music. Alan Wodonga saying, how many people complaining about the state of our roads also drive a big ute or truck? Road damage is exponentially worse the heavier the vehicle. I'm just repeating other people's info, but according to the fourth power rule, doubling an axle's weight increases road damage by a factor of 16. And here we are, we've got an army of private vehicles running our roads ragged. To what end? You can't blame it all on the big rigs, says Al. Thank you for the conversation today on that. Nearly time for me to get out of here. After midday, Jane McNaughton on the Country Hour for the next week and a half. Good morning.
1: Good morning, Nick.
0: What are you doing after midday?
1: Well, it's getting a bit concerning now, the bird flu situation across Australia. Victoria, thankfully, still remains free of the H5 variant, but there have now been six detections of that variant of bird flu across the country, including in South Australia and New South Wales. So it is surrounding us. So we'll get a bit of an update from the Acting Chief Veterinary Officer from Agriculture Victoria. There's been some suggestions that people that own poultry should potentially be putting them indoors now, especially if they're free range. So we'll get the latest advice from Agriculture Victoria. And if you are a bird owner and you've got any questions, you know the text line, you know the way, where to call, and we can get those questions to the Chief Vet for you.
0: Oh, I think you'll have a lot of people coming in on that, because we were talking about it a little bit earlier from a wildlife carer's point of view, and there is so much concern at the moment. Jamie Norton, thank you very much. She'll be back with you after midday. As I said, do not go anywhere, because of course straight up after your 11 o'clock news, the Conversation Hour will continue some of the conversations you and I have been having. Thank you to everyone who got in touch today. Very wide-ranging conversation, as always. Come and join me tomorrow morning at the usual time. It's your news right now.
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0: Bob says he hopes there will be an investigation into multi-use sports fields following a horror head knock involving one of his members. 27-year-old Ebbing midfielder Nathan Fitzgerald is receiving end-of-life care after suffering multiple head knocks while going in for a tackle during a football match in Laylaw on Saturday afternoon. It's understood he landed on a cricket pitch in the middle of the field. Epping Football Netball Club president Luke DiVincentis has told 774 ABC Melbourne, while community grounds need to be used for multiple purposes, it can be risky.
1: I do hope that this is explored, and potentially the way that cricket pitches are covered moving forward is something that can absolutely be looked at, because it is a significant risk, and I think the weekend has proved what a dire outcome can be from that.
0: A fire which has damaged at least 10 businesses in Melbourne's inner east this morning is expected to have knock-on effects to surrounding properties. Around 80 firefighters were called to Victoria Street in Richmond after a vehicle was rammed through the front of a shop and set alight. Flames and heavy smoke spread through the building, with a white vehicle seen protruding through the shop front. Fire Rescue Victoria Commander Sarah Lostia says the impacts will be felt widely.
2: In the building itself, there are approximately 10 businesses that have been affected. However, as you can imagine, we have the power isolated to a number of residences around this building. So not just the 10 businesses in the building will be affected by fire, it'll be the surrounding ones as well.
0: Deputy Prime Minister Richard Marles says Anthony Albanese is utterly committed to the elevation of women across the country. It follows an apology from the Prime Minister about comments on a podcast last week where he was asked to play a game of shag, marry, date involving pop singer Kylie Minogue, and responded all of the above. Mr. Marles says Australians should consider the government's record on progress towards gender equality.
3: The government that the Prime Minister leads is the first government in nation's history which has had an equality in terms of the numbers of men and women in cabinet. It's the first government ever to have had a majority of women in the caucus.
0: And it's been a busy week of diplomacy for Prime Minister Anthony Albanese as he looks to build closer ties with Australia's Pacific nation neighbours. Mr. Albanese is in Fiji, with the two countries signing a treaty to cement economic and security ties. He'll then head to Solomon Islands to meet with his counterpart there before heading home, where he'll host the leaders of Papua New Guinea and Tonga as they watch the NRL State of Origin this week. Adjunct Associate Professor Tess Newton-Cain from the Griffith Asia Institute says Mr. Albanese will be looking to send a message that Australia's interest in the Pacific is about more than just countering the role of China.
4: Spending time together in the region is about the relationships between those countries. And, you know, I think that should really be the focus. And I'm sure that Mr. Albanese will be working hard to make sure that people feel reassured of that.
0: Tech giant Meta has defended changes to the way it moderates hate content during evidence of the Royal Commission on Anti-Semitism and Social Cohesion. Meta, which owns Facebook and Instagram, is among a number of companies that have been criticised for how they respond to reports of anti-Semitism and hate speech on their platforms. The company's global director of policy, Ben Good, has told the inquiry they last year shifted from a model of proactively removing violating content to a more reactive approach of relying on reports from users. He says the change is aimed to reduce the risk of over-enforcement.
5: The gold standard, of course, would be to remove every single piece of violating content before anyone ever sees it. But I'll also add that that would also include never over-enforcing against content. That would be perfect enforcement.
0: To sport, and Socceroos goalkeeper Patrick Beach says there have been no subsequent discussions with the coach around a call to sub him out ahead of a penalty shootout. In a controversial move, Beach was subbed out for Matt Ryan in the round of 32 clash against Egypt on Saturday morning. Egypt progressed through after winning 4-2 on penalties. After landing at Melbourne Airport this morning, Beach says he respects coach Tony Popovich's decision.
6: There was no need for a chat in regards to any of that. He's the coach, he makes the call, and as players we respect him and respect his decisions, and that's that.
0: Japanese tennis player Naomi Osaka has produced a stunning performance at Wimbledon, beating world number one Aryna Sabalenka to go through to the quarterfinals. Osaka won in straight sets, 6-2, 7-6 in just under 90 minutes. To the weather now, for the state, cool and dry apart from isolated light showers along the Gippsland coast. For Melbourne, sunny, a top today of 14 degrees. And right now in Melbourne, it's 10 degrees. ABC News.
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7: You're with Kirsten Diprose.
0: There are serious questions being raised about football ovals with cricket pitches after the devastating incident of 27-year-old footballer and high school teacher Nathan Fitzgerald, who is now receiving end-of-life care. Nathan played community sport for the Epping Football Club and on the weekend was playing against Laylaw at the Laylaw Reserve. The Epping Football Netball Club president, Luke De Vicintis, spoke to Justin Smith on ABC Radio Melbourne Breakfast this morning.
1: Head knocks in football are prominent, but the outcome that has stemmed from this particular head knock, I don't think anyone has ever dealt with before. So, yeah, it's difficult.
11: Luke, do we have a better understanding of what happened?
1: So we know that in the process of laying a tackle, that there was a couple of knocks to Nathan's head in that process. So there was a clash of heads at the beginning of the tackle, and then on the way down, there was another knock to his head, which could have been by a flailing boot or a knee. And then he's hit his head on the ground and has been reported on the part of the ground that's much harder than everywhere else, where the cricket pitch runs through the middle of the ground. And the cricket pitch was covered, as all the cricket pitches are on all the multi-use football and cricket ovals throughout the country. But it is still substantially harder than the other parts of the oval.
11: And so we have this, right, Luke? So three head knocks. And when you say cricket pitch, we're talking about an artificial pitch. So concrete underneath and the artificial turf on the top. Is that a concern? I mean, are there been concerns raised about that scenario?
1: There's always been some risks and concerns involved around the cricket pitches on footy ovals. I guess, unfortunately, because we're just local amateur sports, we have to be able to use these facilities for multiple purposes. But the risk does come that there is quite a hard strip of surface in the middle of a ground where there's a high-velocity, high-contact sport played on. I do hope that there is this is explored, and potentially the way that cricket pitches are covered moving forward is something that can absolutely be looked at, because it is a significant risk, and I think the weekend has proved what a dire outcome can be from that.
0: That was Luke De Vicintis, president of the Epping Football Netball Club, who spoke of Nathan Fitzgerald as a much-loved teammate and has called for the hard-surface cricket pitches on football grounds to be investigated. We'll dive further into this emerging issue. Good morning. Kirsten Diprose here with you on The Conversation Hour on ABC Radio Melbourne and Victoria. I'm filling in for Mary Geeran. Also coming up, mysterious space junk has washed up on North Queensland beaches. So where did it come from? We'll try to find out as much as we can with astronomer Fred Watson. And famous wedding celebrants. Adam Sandler was Taylor Swift's wedding celebrant. And you told us on the text line that Australian actor Jane Clifton is also one. She'll be joining us later. And then we'll be off to the ballet. Yes, the Australian Ballet is opening its doors to the public here in Melbourne.
7: This is The Conversation Hour with Kirsten Diprose.
0: Well, Nathan Fitzgerald's football club has called for an investigation into cricket pitches on sports ovals as the 27-year-old Epping footballer receives end-of-life care. It's an incredibly tragic story that I think has shocked the entire footy community sport community. So hard cricket pitches are covered by synthetic grass or sand during the off season. So the question is, should we be playing on multi-use ovals? Rochelle Imey is with us right now. She is a professor of sports science at Federation University. Hi, Rochelle.
12: Good morning, Kirsten.
0: This is obviously just an absolute tragedy that's happened to this club and indeed to Nathan's family.
12: Oh, it's absolutely devastating.
13: It has called into question the use of these multi-purpose ovals. Has there been concerns about these sorts of

0: ovals before this?
1: Well, the AFL and cricket have synthetic turf standards and guidelines related to both performance and safety standards. So they've done a lot of research, independently done over the years to analyse and then have guidelines based on the either the shock pad matting, which is synthetic pitch cover, or they have soil, sand and grass. But, you know, I live in regionally and, you know, every footy oval that I've seen is a cricket oval as well. So, you know, they have to be multi-use, but we need to make sure that they're safe.
0: Well, how common is this that we have the multi-purpose ovals?
1: Well, regionally, I've seen every oval is both cricket and AFL.
0: Right. And with the artificial pitches, you sort of describe what they're made up of, but could you, yeah, really go into what's underneath? Is it concrete at the bottom?
1: Yeah, it's a concrete base and then synthetic over the top. But then what they do for the football season is they either lay another shock pad matting, so like another synthetic grass with a lot of sort of rubber padding underneath on top of the original surface, or they cover it with sand and soil and natural grass.
0: So is it harder than grass still? And then it can be slippery as well, I understand, if it's wet.
1: Yeah, obviously it has a different texture to it when you're playing rather than the natural surface, and I'm not sure how it changes when it's actually wet. I'm not an expert in natural turf as it is, but obviously it does change the dynamics, and it's in the middle of the ground, so that's where they're, you know, playing where the ruck is. And it's quite a large area as well, so it's, you know, over 25 metres synthetic turf pitch is by nearly 3 metres, so it does take up quite an area as well.
0: Rachel Imey is with us, Professor of Sports Science at Federation University. Look, we heard the Epping Club president describe what happened, and it was sort of 3 knocks to the head in total, so a couple on the way down. You know, it's hard to put a whole picture together. It isn't just that one fall on that part of the ground. Something else happened. How will this be investigated, do you think?
1: Oh, look, I think obviously this surface will be tested and reviewed. But like you said, it sounds as if they had a head knock before. He had a head knock or two before his head hit the surface. So that surface may not have played into account at all. I mean, there's always a risk of injury, unfortunately. And with head injuries in AFL, there's been a lot of research being done, you know, helmets or no helmets. We need to always try and have, you know, look at safety of the players first.
0: Does this raise anything from you and your research? Is it something that you feel like should be investigated more, or have you formed an opinion on whether we still should have multi-use football grounds?
1: Look, I don't think logistically it'd be possible to not have multi-use football grounds. There's just not the space in cities to build duplicate ovals, or there's not the money to do it. I think if the AFL and cricket have done the correct procedures in their research to look at safety standards, and if they're upheld by the councils that have those ovals, well then, you know, that's the best that they can do.
0: Rachel Imey, thank you so much for joining us.
1: Thank you.
0: Rachel Imey is with us, Professor of Sports Science, Federation Uni. The number to call is 1300 222 774, and our text line is 0437 774 774. A few of your text messages: the head injury problems are caused by the totally reckless tackling allowed in Australian rules, always has been. Yes, hard surfaces are not good, but tackling is the issue. But there is a culture of denial about it. Peter Kennedy is with us, ABC sports reporter. Hi, Paul.
2: Hey, Kirsten.
0: Apologies, I called you Peter. Paul Kennedy.
2: Been done before. That's okay. PK is okay for me.
0: That's right. Look, that last text message, what do you think of that? You know, we've certainly had a lot of coverage of late about the dangers of CTE and the lack of movement from the AFL on that.
2: Yeah.
0: Is this actually a high tackle or just a tackling issue?

0: issue.
1: Well, I don't think so. I think that the two, this accident involving Nathan seems to be different to the concussion, ongoing, necessary discussions around concussion and how best to treat and protect footballers. This one seems to be, as you've rightly pointed out, a discussion around what we do with the pitches. And I think that's, you know, conflating the two at this point before we know more about that particular incident, before it's investigated, I think's probably, you know, not worthwhile. Both deserve our attention, and the, you know, the health and safety of people in sport is where it should be. But I think it's a really interesting discussion around the surfaces. These pitches, as Rochelle said, run right through the middle of the ground. It's where you start the game. The centre circle, I'm looking at the oval where this accident took place. The centre circle is right next to the pitch. In fact, on all of these suburban ovals, the centre circle is moved, so it's not on the pitch, which tells you something in itself. You don't want to come crashing down on those pitches.
0: Yeah. I mean, from what Rochelle said, it has been an issue prior to this, and even the Epping football president said it had been a concern. Is this the first case like this that we've seen, though, where the consequences have been so tragic?
1: Yeah, yeah. It's the first time I've ever heard about an accident like this. Over my time in football, which, you know, goes back 45 years probably, it's the coverings of pitches have changed. And in the last 20 years, I've never seen it better. There used to be just a standard, and we're talking about suburban grounds that are not turf wickets. So that's the distinction that the people who don't understand this might want to make. If you play cricket on a turf wicket, the conditions in winter are completely different to the ones we're talking about, where it's a synthetic pitch and you just need to cover that one pitch. It used to be that they dumped a whole lot of dirt on most of them. So I used to run around on grounds, and in the middle of the ground was this 6 inches of dirt covering the pitch. It was quite a soft landing there, but it had its other problems too. If the dirt got shifted, then you've got a very hard surface exposed underneath. Recently, with the advancements in the technology, the pitches have been quite good. They, as Rochelle explained, they lay down a rubber covering with a synthetic grass, which is quite springy, much better than it used to be, but still a place where you don't want to come crashing down. And my feeling is players understand that better than anyone, and there's some caution around those hard surfaces in the middle, where it's sort of almost an unspoken rule where you really don't bring someone to the ground with any sort of aggression on the pitch. You know, it's almost like a training too. You always hear a coach yelling out, stay off the pitch, just to be extra careful. But the coverings have got better, and I'm looking at an aerial picture now of the ground where it happened. It's a sort of bright green. It looks like a pretty standard covering that you see in virtually all of the suburban grounds these days.
0: Paul Kennedy is with us from ABC Sport. What about the grounds? Who are they looked after by, maintained by?
1: They're maintained by councils. So they basically leave the pitches covered during the footy season. It's a set and forget type thing. There are still suburban grounds, many suburban grounds, which do have the same situation as the country. Most country towns will have the turf wickets, and some metropolitan grounds have turf wickets. Now, these are the ones that I think are even more dangerous, because they're governed by the council and they don't have the resources to have individual curators on a lot of them. That can vary. The conditions vary wildly during winter. If there's no rain for a couple of weeks, those turf pitches, and we're talking about big squares, not just one pitch, they can get quite hard and almost like an ice skating rink to run on. And then you see players tiptoeing across them. So to me, those are the most dangerous things, very hard. And then, of course, if it rains, those are the grounds that turn to mud in the middle, like we used to see in the old VFL days at Moorabbin and these other grounds. Princess Park used to be mud in the middle. They're the old turf wickets that turn to mud in winter. But if there's no rain, they really harden up. But that's not the situation we're talking about here. This one is... This one is a council-run facility by

0: looks of it. And the council takes care of the grass. By the way, the grass is way better these days than it used to be. They're all, you know, most grounds have been relaid in the last 10 or 20 years, so the grass is pretty good. But the pitches, as I say, usually just roll out that safety covering, set and forget. But I do think the president that we heard from earlier has a great point. If this accident has been made worse by a covering that could be better, then definitely it should be looked at 100%. I'm not here to say that there's nothing wrong here. It has got better, the coverings, but I think it would be a good time to look into the safety of pitches around, you know, those metropolitan grounds.
1: And I would imagine there will be some form of investigation down the track. And yep. Even in this particular case, from what the club president described, there was 3 head knocks in total. So,
0: he's describing a head clash. And
1: yeah.
0: And really, there are a few worse ways to get injured on a field. I mean, a head clash is sickening. We've all been at the football where you watch players and unfortunately they clash heads. It is a sickening clash. It does happen, rarely, but it does happen. And, you know, the other part of that tackle is that if his head's ricocheted and been hit by something else, it's even worse. And you could not imagine a worse thing happening on a football field.
1: Mm. This is obviously an incredible shock and tragedy for a community. The club president spoke about thinking of the family, Nathan's parents, particularly at this time. How does a community, you know, get through this when it is such an awful thing that has happened?
0: Yeah, just by being together, that's the number one thing. I'm sure that the sporting community will provide support for Nathan's family. They'll never, ever forget it. And it'll be as part of the club's history for a long time, perhaps forever. It is an awful thing to go through. I went through it, as many people do. If you've spent a long time in football or cricket clubs or netball clubs or sporting clubs, you know, something will happen to one of your members that you'll have to come together and get through it, basically. You don't know how you're going to get through it, but you will. And, the main thing is to support Nathan's family and friends and make sure that they're not isolated and that they can be together in the hardest times.
1: Paul Kennedy, thank you so much for joining us.
0: Thanks, Kirsten.
1: Paul Kennedy there from ABC Sport as we try and sort of make sense of the senseless with what's happened on the weekend with 27-year-old Nathan Fitzgerald, who is now receiving end-of-life care after that head clash and then the fall onto the grounds, which is also a synthetic cricket pitch as well. 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My name's Kirsten Diprose. 1300 222 774 is our number, or text in on 0437 774 774.
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2: You're with Kirsten Diprose.
1: Well, strange ball-shaped junk, space junk, has forced the closure of beaches in northern Queensland. So where is it coming from? There's speculation they could be leftover parts from rocket launches, but there's also concern they may contain hazardous chemicals. Well, leading Australian astronomer, Professor Fred Watson, is with us. Hi, Fred.
6: Hello, Kirsten.
1: Thank you for joining us. Can you explain what's going on?
6: Well, I'd love to be up there, actually, having a look at these things. I mean, space balls on the beach is a headline that you really can't resist, can you? So the likelihood is that these are parts of one of the, perhaps at the upper stage of a launch vehicle, a rocket, which re-entered the atmosphere and basically broke up and left these fuel, they're basically fuel tanks, they're spherical fuel tanks, strewn across the beach. And the reason why I say that, rather than it being junk that's actually come from orbiting debris, is because they look almost pristine. They don't seem to show any sign of stress or bending or damage, which suggests that they, you know, they almost floated down, not quite floated, but certainly did not come into the Earth's atmosphere at orbital speed. So a satellite itself is traveling at about 8 kilometers per second. And that's why when they hit the atmosphere, pretty well everything burns up, because they're going so fast the friction with the atmosphere causes very high temperatures and you don't get much left. These balls on the beach have not been subjected to those temperatures. They look, as I said, they look almost pristine. And the pundits that I've spoken to suggest that what we're seeing here are what are called hydrazine fuel tanks. They're for the small thrusters that are used to control the attitude of a rocket when it's in space. They are probably still dangerous in the sense that hydrazine is a very toxic fuel, and if there's any of that stuff left inside these balls, the last thing you want to be doing is having people tinkering with it, and that's why the beach has been closed. There is a suggestion that it may have been a Chinese launch vehicle that these balls came from, but we don't really have much idea of when they appeared. I guess they must have appeared within the last few days, or else people would have noticed them before. And there have been reports actually of re-entering rocket bodies from further south than Queensland. I heard a report this morning of what was described as a fireball, and it was almost certainly a piece of space junk burning up over, probably over Newcastle, that sort of area in New South Wales.
1: Is there any chance of the materials, if there is any liquid in there, leaking somehow into the ocean?
6: That's certainly not impossible. I would suspect that these containers have valves on that may still be intact. It's very hard to tell from the images that I've seen. But yes, leakage into the ocean is a possibility. The bottom line, though, in that regard, is that the quantities are very, very small. So that would very quickly become dilute, would not be likely to cause any environmental damage, but nobody really wants this stuff lying around at all, just because it is very toxic. And so I'm sure that is one of the reasons why the beach has been closed, just so people can make sure that the water quality is still okay.
1: Fred Watson is with us, professor at Macquarie University and astronomer. And if you've got a question for Fred, he loves a good space question. 1300 222 774, text 0437 774 774. Could it have come from one of the American, you know, there seems like a lot of rockets have been going up. We saw Artemis, and like, could it be something from there, or is that ruled out?
6: I don't think it's ruled out, and you're kind of hitting the nail on the head there, Kirsten, because by far the greatest number of launches in recent years has come from the SpaceX with their Starlink project. In fact, only a week ago, SpaceX passed the record number of launches because they exceeded the total number that came through history before SpaceX. It's something like 15,000, a number that is quite staggering. So with all that stuff going up, that stuff comes down as well. And the Starlink satellites, they tend to burn up after about 5 years in orbit. But it's not likely that these space balls came from a satellite just because of the fact that they are in such good condition. I think it's more likely to have been an upper stage rocket, the thing that actually pushes the satellites into orbit and then comes back down to Earth.
1: In reading about this story, I discovered a job that I never knew about, a space archaeologist, and that's,
6: yes, that's
1: who is being sent in to try and understand where these space balls have come from.
6: Indeed, that's Alice Gorman, who's a very well-known space archaeologist. She's a very interesting character with a take on spaceflight that is exactly as her job title describes, archaeological. So she's interested in preserving some of the artifacts that we've put into space, perhaps preserving the Apollo landing sites on the moon as being future national parks or something of that sort. Really very interesting stuff. She's also done work on the International Space Space Station and the archaeology of the interior of that marvellous orbiting laboratory that we see going through our skies from time to time.
1: I suppose hundreds of years to now.

0: Now, from now, people will be looking back at as this being the infancy of space exploration.
1: Yes, very much so. And actually, some of the artifacts that were launched in the early history of spaceflight will still be up there in hundreds of years' time. They'll still be orbiting. So the archaeologists should have a field day with those.
0: It's a bit of a concern. How or when are we likely to find out what these objects are?
1: I think once they've been collected and they will be sent to a laboratory, I'm not quite sure which one it will go to. It will either be, you know, the local emergency services laboratories, or perhaps more likely to a university, so that we can find out what they're made of. It's probably titanium, a very resilient metal, and whether there are any traces of poisonous gas, poisonous liquid inside. So I am sure that if we keep an eye on the media, we'll hear about those things in due course. I'd love to go up there myself and have a look, but that's not practical from here in Canberra, where I am at the moment.
0: Oh, look, any excuse to get that warm weather, surely.
1: Yeah. Absolutely.
0: Professor Fred Watson, thank you so much.
1: Great pleasure, Kirsten. Lovely to talk to you. Thanks.
0: You too. Professor Fred Watson, leading Australian astronomer. He's at Macquarie University, based in Canberra, not where these things are turning up on the beaches of North Queensland. A few of your text messages talking about football pitches. Years ago, council put soil over the concrete cricket pitches. Then a decade ago, a rubber matting was put on the concrete pitches and council stopped the soil covering. Why cost and making an effort to put the soil down, then remove the soil, says James in Brighton. And another text says, if injuries keep happening in any workplace, the workplace needs to change. Why is AFL exempt from workplace? 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My name's Kirsten Diprose. I am filling in for Mary Guerin. 1300 222 774 is our number, and our text is 0437 774 774.
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5: You're with Kirsten Diprose.
0: A little bit later on, we'll be going to the Ballet Australia Open House Melbourne. It's all happening at the end of this month. But before that, famous marriage celebrants. You know, we've all been inspired by, well, maybe not all of us, but some of us have been inspired by Taylor Swift's wedding and the high-profile Adam Sandler celebrant that was there. We've got on the line Bruce in Parkdale. Hi, Bruce. Oh, no, we don't. We've got some audio of Bruce, who was on ABC Breakfast this morning.
7: It was our wedding. It was 12 years ago. And we wanted to find someone unique, and the MC suggested Greg Evans. We didn't know he was a celebrant. Perfect match. And when the guests turned out for the wedding, they were starstruck. They were like, oh, perfect match. They were more interested in him than in us, really.
0: That was Ruth, just a correction there, talking to Justin. Greg Evans. I suppose that could be the problem, is if they're more interested in your celebrant than you. Well, Jane Clifton is a well-loved Australian actor, singer, painter, author, and marriage celebrant. Jane, welcome to The Conversation Hour.
8: Hello, Kirsten. Lovely to speak with you.
0: What is it about the art of being a celebrant? What attracted you to the role?
8: Well, I have to say that it uses all the kind of skills that I have, but people actually need them. So, you know, being able to create a ceremony for people, write something for them, being reasonably good as a public speaker. And I'm basically a sucker for a marriage. I love to see people saying I do and I love you in front of all their family and friends. It's just great.
0: Agreed. I love weddings. And I want to know, 1300 222 774, what was the last wedding you went to? Was it a big flashy wedding or something a little bit low-key? Jane, what are weddings like these days? Are you finding it trends? Like, are they flashy or have they gotten a bit more low-key over the time you've been a celebrant?
8: There is a huge variety of different weddings. There are so many celebrants now. When I started out being a celebrant in 2009, there were, I think, probably 2,000 or 3,000 celebrants in Australia, and now there's 10,000. So people are, you know, using Instagram and TikTok and all these to find a celebrant. And some people want a kind of groovy whiz-bang one, and others want a quiet, sophisticated, lovely ceremony. During COVID, it was really interesting because we were stripped down to just the couple and the two witnesses and me, five people. They were the only people. And they were beautiful ceremonies because they went to the very essence of what you were doing, which was, you know, making this commitment, saying I love you in front of everybody. And I really enjoyed those immensely.
0: Do you ever find that guests want to meet you and want a photo with you as well as a bit of a celebrity celebrant, like Ruth was talking about before? Of 'cause you don't want to take away the attention from the couple. And let's face it, particularly the bride.
8: I absolutely don't, and there's no danger of that because I'm not a very pretty person.
0: Oh,
8: The thing about the people that I marry is that they don't know me from a bar of soap. However, their parents might, or maybe their grandparents might. But it's really, the couple don't know. It's a, what, prisoner was 50 years ago. They're not going to know anything about that. But people do sometimes ask me what's more embarrassing is in my celebrant role at a funeral when people are asking to have a photo with you and you go, come on, a bit of decorum. But the thing about me being a celebrant is that I'm already in show business, so I don't need to be the centre of attention. And I work very hard to make the couple the centre of attention and not me. I duck out of photos. I'll let the photographer know. I'll be out of your shot when they're having a kiss. I'm really at pains to make myself small.
0: 1300 222 774. I'd love to hear from you as well if you are a celebrant and how you got into it. 0437 774 774. Jane Clifton is with us, who is an actor. Jane, you mentioned Prisoner. You're on the Dr. Blake mysteries, Neighbours, lots of a whole host of Aussie TV that you've been a part of. I had a little giggle to myself, though, when you said prisoner at a wedding of people knowing you from that, because that association and being a celebrant's probably not the most sensical one.
8: No, I mean, you know, it's just, as I say, such a long time ago, there's very few people who remember that. And mainly I've been an actor in theatre over the last 20, 30 years. You know, it's so that's why it's the parents or the grandparents that know about those sorts of things. But, you know, I don't know whether, I think in my LGBTQI community, when I'm doing same-sex marriages, that's sometimes a really big factor. They're very excited because Prisoner has a great following in that particular, group of people. And it often gets mentioned in those situations, but generally it's not part of it, you know. And in terms of Adam Sandler doing Swifties, wedding on the weekend, they have a really different system in America. They don't have the same rigorous selection that we do. We have to study and do a course. We have to be approved by the Attorney General's office. It's not something you can just pick up and do on the weekend. But in America, what they do is all those Elvis drive-through ones, you can get a kind of license to be a council worker or something for a day. It's like a little day certificate, and that means that you can officiate a wedding. So someone who is a celebrity like Adam, you know, wanting to do it for a friend, that would be the process he would have gone through. I can't imagine him being a working celebrant for most of his life. I don't think he needs that work.
0: I can't imagine how much he'd charge as well. It'd be all right if you're Taylor Swift.
9: He'd be doing, exactly. He'd be doing it for free for those two, definitely.
0: Oh, it made me think of the Friends episode where Joey, who of course is an actor, as his character is an actor, he marries, you know, a couple of the friends on that show. Is this like a kind of a natural step for actors to go into marriage celebrants?
9: Well, as I say, we've got all the skills that are required in terms of, you know, presenting something and, you know, knowing about how to put on a show and helping people to put their own show on. I'm really good on the advice for that. And it is something that, you know, late career, you go, well, there's something I'd like to do. But also, you've got to be attracted to that work. Someone like Greg Evans, who you mentioned earlier on Perfect Match, that is a brilliant combination of his previous stardom on Perfect Match, and apparently he takes Dexter to some of the weeks, you know. I mean, that works really well, but it's A, about, you know, being able to present, and B, about keeping yourself out of the spotlight.
0: And this text message, never mind Greg Evans from Perfect Match, it's his offsider Dexter the robot. That's the
9: exactly.
0: celebrant of the future, if you listen to the AI tech bros. But about that, I don't think, you know, the marriage celebrant is something you can replace easily. We're all told that our jobs are going, but you want a person there. It's about love and relationships and people.
9: Absolutely. And, you know, you're not only dealing with the couple, you're dealing with their family and their friends and, you know, the people who are going to be the bridesmaids or the wing people and the groomsmen and all that. It's a big thing. So you've got to have people skills and getting on with people and being able to manage situations that might arise of a little bit of drunkenness or bad behaviour or pushiness, or, you know, it's a management situation, and often you're outside. It might be raining. You might be on a beach and being, you know, blown away by a large wind. It's, you know, it's got everything going for it.
0: I've never understood beach weddings. I just think that's high risk. I did get married near a beach, so I had the beautiful backdrop, but I wasn't on one. I was very smart about that.
9: Sensible person. I don't get it either. They just never work, you know. It's a great idea if you're in Queensland, where the weather's kind of steady. In Melbourne, stupid idea.
0: You're going to get blown away. Jane Clifton is with us. And talking about being a marriage celebrant, a text message says, my mother died a few years ago after my sister's wedding. We had the same celebrant at her funeral, then my dad's funeral, and then my wedding, says Susan in Mount Wallace. Isn't that lovely? Have
9: Is
0: you
9: that
0: had
9: often
0: like
9: happens?
0: That?
9: Yeah. No, look, most of the bulk of my work these days, and it's probably to do with, you know, my age, is that I am doing a lot more funerals than I do weddings these days, and I absolutely love that work. I find that really rewarding, and quite often you will know the family, that situation, because the celebrant, you're looking after all the different rituals, or weddings, funerals, naming days. And if there is a family connection in a funeral situation, it is really helpful, you know, because it's a difficult time for everybody. And if they know the person that's going to be looking after them, it's a really great thing. In terms of repeat work, I have married, you know, a young couple, and then one of their mothers decided to have a second wedding, and I did their wedding as well. So that was kind of great, you know, to have the two generations.
0: Yes, because on the whole, you really don't want that repeat work. It's not a good sign.
9: People always say to me, oh, we're not really good at this. I don't know what to do. I said, this is something you don't want to get good at. You're going to only do this once in your life if you're lucky. Leave
0: That's
9: it to
0: right.
9: me.
0: Jane Clifton, thank you so much. What a delight it's been to chat to you.
9: Oh, thank you, Kirsten, and you too.
0: Jane Clifton, actor, singer, painter, and, of course, marriage celebrant. Text message, Drew from Seymour says, Jane Clifton, Girl on the Wall, still one of my favourite songs. Yeah, look, is there anything Jane can't do? You are listening to The Conversation Hour. My name's Kirsten Diprose. 1300 222 774 is our number. You can text on 0437 774 774. Let's go to Jordan in Melton. Hi, Jordan.
10: How are you?
0: Yeah, good. What did you want to say?
10: So I've actually just recently finished a course in celebrancy in Geelong with a really wonderful group of people. And I really got to say, it has just been such a life-changing experience to delve into the world. And I've just sent a text in saying I can't wait to dig my teeth really into it now.
0: Why do you think it's life-changing? That's a big call.
10: Oh, goodness. My outlook on marriage, life, death has just completely changed. Realistically, I'm much more comfortable now with funerals. And it's really kind of opened my eyes into just communicating with people. I also put in, I've been an actor for about 10 years, so I've just been sitting, nodding along with your guest every time she says something, because it really does complement really well.
0: And so you are doing funerals as well?
10: Yes, I probably will be.
0: I mean, that's, you know, it's the same side of the coin, isn't it? Like, it's a very different time of life, but it's supporting someone through a very significant time in their life that they'll always remember, and you're playing a role in that.
10: Yeah, absolutely. And really, it's about finding the way to help celebrate the life of those people, and also just going through the stories of the family, which even just through practice with my own family, I found out so much about my grandmother that I never knew.
0: Hmm. Well, there you go, Jordan. I'm glad you are enjoying this new career move.
10: Yes, thank you very much. I've just got to say, absolutely adore the ABC. You've been a part of my life for so long, so I'm really happy to be the first time caller and time listener today.
0: Oh, well, doubly welcome, as John Fain used to say. Thank you so much, Jordan.
10: Thank you so much. Have a good day.
0: 1300 222 774. Are you a celebrant? What has the work meant to you?
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0: On the text line, Geraldine says, Jane was our celebrant in 2016 and she was fabulous. I'll bet. 0437 774 774 is our text number. Well, let's head to the ballet now. There is an open house that is starting later this month as part of Open House Melbourne, where you can get a glimpse behind the scenes of the Australian Ballet. Claire Spencer is the Executive Director of the Australian Ballet. Hi, Claire.
14: How are you?
0: I'm well, thanks. What exactly will people be able to see?
14: Well, we're super excited because people often come and see the beauty of ballet when they come to see it in a theatre. But what they're going to see in Open House is a very hardworking company that's nestled right here in the heart of the Melbourne Arts Precinct. And we're going to open the doors and show a little bit of the grit and hard work that sits behind the beauty that you see on stage.
0: Are we talking costumes, sets? What kind of things are people going to see?
14: Well, I'll start with the wardrobe. So this is where all of our costumes are made. So we don't buy any of our costumes in. They're all made here in Melbourne. So level 4 is where our costume department is, our wardrobe department. So we'll let you in and you can see the fabrics, every kind of bead and pearl and crystal that you could possibly imagine going onto a costume. And then the working spaces where the costumes are actually brought together, where the fabrics are dyed, where the shoes are painted. It's really like a proper production centre for all of our costumes. So we'll start there and then bringing people into the areas where the dancers stay well. So being a dancer with the Australian Ballet, you really have to be at the peak of fitness. And so we commit a lot of our space to keeping our dancers fit and healthy. So we've got their gym, we've got their Pilates studio where they do all their rehabilitation. We've got an ice bath here, a full-size ice bath. I don't think we'll be allowing people to go in it on the day, but you can certainly have a look at it. And then also all the beautiful studios where the dancers rehearse, where they do warm-up class every day. So it really is the engine room of the Australian

0: ballet where all the magic happens.
1: That's absolutely fascinating, Claire. I had no idea that the wardrobes would be sort of done on site and the shoes and the like. I thought that would just be done somewhere else.
0: No, it's part of the depth of the Australian Ballet, and one of the reasons why our productions are so admired. Of course, it's for the dancing and the musicality from the orchestra, but it's the craft that sits behind every production. So the painting of the sets and the making of the costumes, it really is like a deep level of craft. And we have many, many artisans on our team here at the Australian Ballet that bring those things to life.
1: Claire Spencer is with us, Executive Director of the Australian Ballet. There is an open house that is on Friday the 24th of July and Saturday the 25th of July, where you can get a glimpse of what goes on. Are there particular shows on that you'll see the costumes for?
0: Yeah, so there's quite a bit going on at the moment. We've just closed Romeo and Juliet and Copland dance episodes here in Melbourne. So the costumes for those will be cleaned and repaired before they go back to our store out in Altona. We also have a national tour that's about to kick off. So that's going to Narre Warren, to Albury, to Ballarat, to Horsham and Mildura. So the costumes for that will be in and out. And then we're also preparing for a tour to the United States at the end of September. And then we're straight back from the US into the reopening of the Ian Potter State Theatre at Arts Centre Melbourne, where we're opening a season of The Nutcracker on the 28th of October. So there is a hive of activity going on, and the costume department will be very full, but it's glorious when you see everything all together. And you realise kind of that depth of the depth of quality that go into our productions and the hard work that sits behind every one of them.
1: Yeah, there's a lot going on. And I know that the Stuttgart Ballet is also bringing the Sleeping Beauty exclusively to Melbourne in October as well. That's
0: That's
1: really
0: right. Oh my
1: exciting.
0: goodness, I can't believe I forgot to mention Stuttgart Ballet. This shows how much we've got going on. Yes, we're so excited. We've been talking to them, gosh, probably for 2 or 3 years about this production now. So really delighted that that's going to be coming to the Regent Theatre for Melbourne audiences. So they will fill our slots in the Regent while we're in the US. But please go and see it. Amazing company with a really beautiful production of The Sleeping Beauty.
1: Has Ballet Australia done this open house previously?
0: Do you know, I don't think we have. I've only been with the ballet for 15, 16 months now, and when the opportunity came up, it was actually one of my team suggested that we do it. And I'm not sure we have done it before, but it just felt like such a natural thing for us to do. There's a very, very big ballet community here in Melbourne, both people who practice the art of ballet in their local ballet school, as well as a very loyal audience here in Melbourne. So we just thought, well, let's do it. Let's open up. So we did the launch of Open House here actually a couple of weeks ago. And it was just fantastic to open up the front door and say, come on in, come and see what we do.
1: Claire, I've got quite a few text messages coming in saying that the open days are sold out. So the ballet open house is
0: Oh.
1: sold out immediately.
0: Fantastic.
1: Lots of questions saying, will they open again, please? Says ballet fan.
0: Well, look, my goodness, if the demand's there, we'll certainly look at it. I love that we've sold out already. There's nothing that makes an executive director happier than a sold-out show.
1: Absolutely. But looks like you've got a lot more fans out there that want to get in. So hopefully,
0: Oh,
1: yes, something can happen.
0: wonderful. Yeah, we'll certainly have a look at that.
1: Claire Spencer, thank you so much for joining us.
0: Thank you so much for having me.
1: Claire Spencer there, Executive Director of the Australian Ballet. Yes, those dates are the 24th and 25th of July, but with multiple tours, but it looks like from our people on the text line that it's already sold out. Hopefully, they can sort something out and get some more tours because it is very popular. Katie says, I went on a tour of the ballet centre some years ago with my ballet dancing daughter. It was fantastic. My daughter audibly gasped when she walked into a room full of point shoes. Oh, the costume department was incredible, says Katie. 1300 222

0: wonderful the way she rolled that into our story, etc. So, I could highly recommend her. She's magic.
1: And it's so nice to have good memories of the celebrant, isn't it? Like, it's obviously day, but you want to make sure someone's good that's there.
0: Well, she was wonderful from the beginning. You know, we'd go and meet her in her office and sort of sort through the life story and vows, et cetera, and she was just brilliant, absolutely brilliant.
1: Oh, that's good. And you're still married to this day?
0: We are very happily married. Thank God.
1: That's good to hear, Geraldine. That's good to hear. Thank you so much for speaking with us.
0: You're welcome. Thank you. Bye now.
1: 1300 222 774. Aggie is in Wanturna. Hi, Aggie. You're a celebrant.
2: I am. Yes, I am.
1: And how long have you been doing that?
2: Oh, since 2008.
1: Ah, and what made you go into the career?
2: Well, I used to be a high school teacher of English, music and drama, and I used to also organise all the Deb balls. And when I decided to retire, I went to see the careers counsellor, and I said, I'm thinking of becoming a celebrant, because if I can do a Deb ball, I can marry people. Because there were thousands, you know, like hundreds of kids doing Debs. Some of them were trying. And so he said, yeah, and he pointed me to a TAFE course, and I did that when I finished teaching. And so that was in 2008, and I've been a celebrant ever since.
1: What do you love about it?
2: I love meeting people. I love hearing their amazing stories. I love supporting them through the whole process. Some don't like to be centres of attention. They don't like everyone staring at them. So, you know, it's a delicate balance, because they are the centre of attention. And funerals as well, it's really important that you can make people feel comfortable, listen to, make sure they understand that whatever they want to do is okay, and guide them through the whole process, so that when the day comes, they know exactly what's going to happen and they're ready.
1: Aggie, thank you so much for telling us about your wonderful role as a celebrant. Wendy from Oyen texted in to say, my husband and I were married 47 years ago by Dally Messenger, who was one of the very first Victorian celebrants. Well, there you go. Alice Zaslowski is joining us on Afternoons. Hi, Alice.
3: G'day, Kirsten. A great morning of listening there.
1: Thank you. Love talking about weddings and celebrants. What's coming up on your show?
3: Coming up, look, I've got a question for you, and I'm really glad that I get to ask you first. Can you change a tyre?
1: Oh, no.
3: Good. Neither can I. That's good. That's the first question that I have, because I need to compare notes on that one. But we will have someone in to talk you through it, and you can store that information away, because allegedly it should only take you 5 minutes.
1: Oh, wow. No, look, well, it would take me that. I'd call my husband. Isn't this terrible?
3: No, very relatable. I'm glad to know it. And even, you know, maybe watch a little instructional video. That might help us too.
1: Yes, I can YouTube anything these days. Actually, I'd probably call my neighbour before I'd even call my husband, so I don't have to admit to him that I can't do it, because thing is, he's shown me, Alice, but it was so long ago that now I can't remember.
3: It's just information that our mind palaces do not need to hand, and that's the thing. You know, I think that we've outsourced a lot of the tasks, but when you're on the edge of the highway and you need to change a tyre, you need this information.
1: Thank you so much, Alice.
4: ABC News with Mira McDonald. Good afternoon. The president of a suburban football club in Melbourne wants the use of artificial cricket pitches to be reassessed after a horror head knock left one of his footballers in end-of-life care in hospital. Natasha McFarlane reports.
5: 27-year-old Nathan Fitzgerald was playing a reserves match in Laylaw on Saturday afternoon when he clashed heads with a teammate during a tackle. The midfielder was treated on the field for life-threatening injuries and rushed to hospital. It's understood Nathan was hit in the head at least three times and came down on the artificial cricket pitch. Epping Football Netball Club president Luke De Vincentis says there have always been concerns, but cricket pitches are unavoidable at an amateur level.

0: I do hope that this is explored and potentially the way that cricket pitches are covered moving forward.
1: Nathan is continuing to receive end-of-life care.
2: Police are investigating a major tobacco shop fire in Melbourne's Inner East that has left locals and business owners in the area shocked. Danushi Dyes reports.
3: Authorities say 10 businesses have been damaged after a ramming and firebombing of a small convenience store on Victoria Street in Richmond. As authorities direct people away from the crime scene, multiple business owners trying to get to work this morning say they cannot open as the investigation continues. Angelo, who owns a clothing store next to the targeted shop, says it's worrying.
4: We've been here for 31 years. Yeah, I've never seen anything like this. It's just becoming really scary.
3: Police continue to gather evidence and CCTV from the area. It's not yet known at this stage if this is connected to the firebombing targeting a shop on Bridge Road just days ago.
2: Premier Jacinta Allen has again apologised for the infiltration of criminals on Victorian big build sites. Over the weekend, Ms Allen wrote an opinion piece in 9 newspapers saying she was deeply sorry taxpayer-funded projects face violence, intimidation and organised criminal behaviour. When questioned whether it marked a significant shift in her language around the issue, Ms Allen says that's not the case.
5: I have been clear for more than 2 years now. These reports, and some of them I do want to be careful because police are investigating, and we shouldn't cut across that very serious and important work. But there has been examples of extreme and violent behaviour, and I've been clear of that.
2: Australia and Fiji have signed a major treaty as well as a new defence alliance called the Ocean of Peace Agreement, which the ABC understands is open to 3 other Pacific nations with militaries. Foreign Affairs reporter Stephen Jedjets is in Fiji's capital, Suva.
6: What you've essentially got is Australia and Fiji making alliance commitments to one another. So if either country comes under armed attack, this document says they would, quote, act together to meet the common danger. And on top of that, if there was any security development which might represent a threat to the region, they would agree to consult with one another to decide what should be done. So what you've got are the two countries making very substantial and serious commitments to one another, which are comparable to the commitments that Australia and Papua New Guinea made to one another in the Puk Puk Treaty that was signed last year and which is set to enter into force this week.
2: To sport, Norway is through to the Soccer World Cup quarterfinals thanks to a late 2-1 win over Brazil. ABC Sports' Amanda Shalala reports from New York, New Jersey Stadium.
7: This was a game of few chances until Erling Haaland stepped up. The superstar striker had been quiet by his standards until a booming header in the 79th minute, then a superb low drive 10 minutes later to eliminate the 5-time champions. Brazil's all-time leading scorer Neymar converted a penalty deep into stoppage time, but it was too late, and he's now announced his retirement from international football. It's the first time Norway has ever qualified for the quarterfinals.
2: And England has a 2-1 lead over Mexico at half-time in their round of 16 match in Mexico City. The start of the match was delayed by an hour due to severe weather. Socceroos goalkeeper Patrick Beach says he understands the decision to sub him out ahead of a crucial World Cup penalty shootout. With the scores tied at 1-1, Beach was controversially replaced by Matt Ryan just moments before the round of 32 match against Egypt went to penalties on Saturday. Speaking immediately after landing at Melbourne Airport this morning, Beach says he'd never question the coach Tony Popovich's call.
8: I mean, I definitely enjoy it more on the field, but you know, like I said, if I had to get the call was made from the boss and I had to sit on the sidelines and support the boys that way and do my part from the sidelines, then I was happy to do it that way.
2: To the weather now for the state, cool and dry apart from isolated light showers along the Gippsland coast. For Melbourne, sunny atop today of 14. It's currently 12 degrees. ABC News.
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1: Australia now has 6 detections of the deadly H5 bird flu in wild birds. 4 confirmed in Western Australia, 1 in South Australia and 1 in New South Wales. Victoria does remain free from the virus and there's no evidence of any mass mortality or infection in poultry or the wider agriculture industry, but poultry owners are on high alert. Victoria's acting chief vet will join us on the program shortly. If you're a bird owner and you've got any questions, call in on 1300 977 222 or send me a text on 0467 842 722. And how much thought or time have you devoted into succession planning on your farm? It's often an afterthought or a topic put in the too hard basket, but experts are again emphasising the need to start the conversation as early as possible. So I would love to hear from you today about what succession plans you have in place and how the process has worked for your family. 1300 977 222.
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1: But first today, July 1 saw the creation of a new singular regulatory body, that's a bit of a mouthful, for primary producers, meat processors and dairy businesses called Safe Food Victoria. This body absorbed the functions of previously held by PrimeSafe, Dairy Food Safety Victoria and Agriculture Victoria, and will now also include the Department of Health. Australian Dairy Farmers President Ben Bennett says dairy will be less represented under the new consolidated regulator.
10: We felt that nothing was broken. I don't receive any complaints about this. It is a regulatory body. You would think I would receive complaints about it, but I received none. I think there is actually an asset to the industry. The culture of the people in it relate to the people who are on the land. It was actually quite an asset, not only for Victoria, but also for Australia. And it was looked as the forerunner for everybody else's implementation of dairy food safe activity.
1: So Dairy Food Safety Victoria, would you have said that most dairy farmers would have trusted that organisation?
10: Absolutely. Yeah, there was no grief. It facilitated the role. It worked in well with all in our different factories and different supply offices, and et cetera, et cetera. So, you know, again, you know, we got four tyres, good tread on them, going along the road well. You know, next minute we've got to change tyres. Like, why? And we ask that question innumerable times. They say they're consulting, which is basically code for hurry up, shut up now, goodbye. And it's not, now criticism is most definitely not aimed at the present Ag Minister or the former Ag Minister. This is simply a brain fart out of Treasury, like everything else. They have to justify their job by, you know, meddling in things that are not broken. It's pretty stock standard of people who live in glass towers, isn't it? We're sort of the victim of it down here in the grassroots.
1: Do you feel as though dairy farmers will be well represented underneath Safe Food Victoria?
10: Well, I can't see how, because the others were dedicated towards us. So we had a similar culture. Now we're challenged, or we have to sort of occupy space with basically the local butcher shop. I just simply can't see what we've got in common.
1: Safe Food Victoria CEO and the Agriculture Minister assured me that everyone that you deal with on a on-the-ground basis that you can call up if you've got any concerns or questions, that they're all going to be moved into this new Safe Food Victoria. Do you think that that's adequate?
10: On a person-by-person basis, possibly correct. But what we're talking about here is an institution. People, rightfully or wrongfully, they come and go. What we're talking about is institutional credibility. They had it. Now we've got to go over a process of time to ensure that that will have the same credibility. Beforehand, we had something with high credibility, high cultural engagement, and now we're going to... Together. It's sort of like, you know, having a sort of barber pole paint and assume it's going to be sort of pink. Well, some people like it to be red or white, don't they?
1: So the government says that these sorts of amalgamations are actually in a bid to reduce red tape. Do you think that that's going to be the case?
10: Now, that's a bit of an oxymoron, isn't it? Like, we're all not silly. Like, that is the government's role, to create red tape. When has the government ever said we're here to lessen burden? I can't see any lessening of anything. We have to have regulations. That is fine. I accept that, and I feel definitely most of the farmers accept that. We need regulations, okay? But when they are subject to change by parties that do not necessarily appreciate what our business is, and over time, that is likely to happen. People will come and people will go. I tend to agree with the minister. A lot of the present people there are absolute champions. But that doesn't give us comfort into the future when their bosses are multitasked.

0: They're wanting a specific, specialised, and that is what we do. Bear in mind, we are humble farmers. No one else is regulated to the degree that we are to produce a product on a daily basis.
1: So there's this $6 million reserve that was built up by the Dairy Food Service Board. What can you tell people that are unaware of that reserve about it?
0: Well, it was actually created by the farmers because they're the ones who put into it. It is the farmers' money, the Victorian farmers' money, but now that's going to move into the consolidated group of those three major ones that you mentioned, the health service one, Prime Safe, and dairy. So we've lost that. That belongs to dairy farmers.
1: We've also, obviously, after July 1, all the farmers are now locked into their milk prices. What are you hearing?
0: Yeah, well, there is a cool-off period, okay? So there's a cool-off period of 7 days. So if you don't like that and you've got something else, well, you've got that right to exercise that up till this 7 days. Generally speaking, we sort of had quite a lot of intrepidation and miraculously all the factories came out with a very similar price, very similar to last year and similar to each other within about half an hour of the cut-off time. So obviously they too were rather nervous. And in relation to the international price, because that is what does actually influence our price, in fairness, we haven't done too bad.
1: That's Australian Dairy Farmers President Ben Bennett.
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1: Australia now has 6 detections of H5 bird flu in wild birds, confirmed by the CSIRO's Australian Centre for Disease Preparedness in Geelong. There are 4 confirmed cases in Western Australia, 1 in South Australia and 1 in New South Wales. Victoria remains free of the virus and there's no evidence of any mass mortality or infection in poultry or the wider agriculture industry. But our state remains on high alert for the disease incursion after over 2 million chickens were culled in the 2024-2025 outbreaks of the H7 variant, equaling about 10% of Australia's egg-laying hens. Acting Chief Veterinary Officer Dr. Cameron Bell from Agriculture Victoria joins us now. Good afternoon.
3: Good afternoon, Jane. Thanks for having me on.
1: So what's the latest in Victoria?
3: Yes, Jane, as you said, we haven't had any detections in Victoria. And it is important just to note that these detections that have occurred interstate are all in migratory seabirds. And we certainly continue to monitor the situation interstate. And as you indicated, the detection of New South Wales over the weekend has now taken up the national number of cases to 6. Since the first detection that happened in Western Australia, we have seen well-practiced national arrangements that have been enacted. And Victoria is working very closely with the Australian government and other state and territory governments on a national response. At a local level, really our focus has been to undertake enhanced surveillance, and that has seen us working very closely with industry, land managers and local communities. And it's that surveillance that's really critical at this point. It is too early to say whether the H5 bird flu has become established in resident Australian wildlife, but that is really the key question because, as I said before, the detections to date have been in migratory seabirds. It's quite normal during the winter for these seabirds to be observed along the coastline and before they return to their subantarctic breeding grounds in the spring. But obviously the detection of H5 bird flu in some of these birds has changed the scenario.
1: You mentioned earlier the surveillance that's being undertaken at the moment. How many staff are currently dedicated to that surveillance and prevention from Agriculture Victoria?
3: I don't have the exact numbers, Jane, but we certainly have staff available right across Victoria. And what we're doing in terms of the surveillance is we're receiving reports from the public to our emergency animal disease hotline or our online reporting system. And those reports of dead or unwell birds and other wildlife are being triaged by veterinarians based on the level of risk of H5 bird flu. And then where assessed as being required, we'll dispatch staff to collect samples to undertake laboratory testing. And that's very much on a case-by-case basis. There's a range

0: factors that we'll take into account. But we have staff working, 7 days a week at the moment, as I said, covering the whole of the state.
1: In New South Wales, there are about 500 staff monitoring the area where a sick giant petrel was located on the mid-north coast on Friday. Are the numbers in Victoria for people on the ground enacting surveillance anywhere near that 500 mark?
0: I don't have specific information of the numbers, but we're responding to every report and, as I said, triaging those. Sometimes reports of something that we consider very low risk. In other circumstances, it might be much higher risk, but we'll be triaging every one of those and dispatching staff as we can. And really, this is our, this reflects our sort of usual arrangement for any suspect emergency animal diseases. We have the hotline, which operates 24/7, and whether it's bird flu or foot and mouth disease, we have that hotline in place for the public, for farmers, for others to report any sort of suspicion of a emergency animal disease, and have systems behind that and staff deployed right across the state who can respond and collect samples and undertake investigation.
1: You are listening to the Victorian Country Hour. It is 17 minutes past 12. Jane McNaughton here today, filling in for Warwick Long for the next week and a half or so. We are joined by Acting Chief Veterinary Officer with Agriculture Victoria, Cameron Bell, just discussing the latest in the H5 bird flu, I wouldn't say outbreak yet, but detections across Australia. Dr. Cameron Bell, you were just speaking there about the Emergency Animal Disease Hotline. I think it's probably good to share that number. So that number is 1-800-675-888, am I right?
0: That's correct. And that's a 24-hour, 7 day a week hotline. And we're encouraging anyone to, if they do find sick or dead wild birds or wildlife, to report those. What we're interested in particular are clusters of five or more sick or dead wild birds of any species anywhere in the state. And then more specifically, if people do find even just one sick or dead wild seabird, water bird, shore bird or bird of prey, or a marine mammal such as a seal, a dolphin, etc., that might be sick or dead, reporting those to that hotline is really critical to support the surveillance and the early detection if there are cases in Victoria. We do also have an alternative option of making these reports on our website, and that's agriculture.vic.gov.au/birdflu, and reports can be made there. That particular web page also has a publicly accessible map of the state, which has the location of all those reports. So if people are interested, I certainly encourage you to jump on there and have a look, and you'll get a feel for the extent of surveillance that is happening across Victoria. But really important to get those reports in to allow us to triage and investigate them. And with whether it's bird flu, whether it's foot and mouth disease, that early detection is really critical. But I think underpinning that, Jane, is all the preparedness work that has gone into this particular disease, as well as the other sort of ongoing preparedness work that we do. The Victorian government has invested more than $130 million to boost our preparedness to respond to biosecurity threats, which include H5 bird flu. And as part of this, to help build wildlife resilience and control threats to wild native species, both now and into the future. And we know, and I think you alluded to the H7 avian influenza bird flu outbreaks that we had in poultry farms in 2024 and 2025. I think they clearly demonstrated the strength of our response capability. However, this particular scenario with H5 is quite different. We know the virus can cause deaths of large numbers of wild birds and some mammals. And so the Department of Environment, Energy and Climate Action has been undertaking an extensive range of wildlife preparedness activities over the last 2 years in order to address those risks. And really all of that is in addition to our ongoing and extensive emergency preparedness work that Agriculture Victoria undertakes as business as usual activity. And that includes working very closely with our stakeholders at local, state and national levels. As we know, the preparedness really relies on the partnership of government, industry and the community. And we all have a really important role to play in this space.
1: To that point, the Consultative Committee on Emergency Animal Diseases, which is a body that basically advises critical animal diseases, they've recommended that states and territories encourage free-range producers to keep their birds indoors where practical in an effort to reduce contact with wild birds and protect commercial poultry from the H5N1 variant of bird flu. What's Agriculture Victoria's advice to chicken owners at the moment, both commercial and backyard?
0: Look, that's a really good point, and biosecurity is really critical for commercial and backyard flock owners. Good biosecurity practices should be in place all the time. I think the current scenario is a good reminder about that. And I think the fact that the Consultative Committee on Emergency Animal Diseases, which really is a group of technical experts, the fact that they've identified and are recommending practical precautionary measures being put into place, I think speaks for itself. I think their focus has been more broadly on heightened flock biosecurity, but we do know for free-range birds that housing, where practical, is an additional step. But really that's part of a broader suite of biosecurity measures that can be put into place. And I think more broadly, it is just really a good timely reminder that biosecurity, whether it's a commercial farm or a backyard poultry flock, is really critical for managing the risks around avian influenza.
1: At what point is the threshold hit, though, where Agriculture Victoria puts orders on for commercial farmers to be housing their birds indoors? Because we know, we heard a couple of weeks ago that the ACCC does enforce, especially in the commercial space, if you're selling free-range eggs and there is a order in place to house your birds indoors to protect them, there actually has to be a physical order in place. You can't just take precautionary measures. So where's the threshold, in your opinion, as to when commercial bird operations should be housing their animals indoors?
0: Look, it is a good question, and we have utilised control orders in the past for when we were responding to H7 in commercial poultry in Victoria. There's a range of factors that we would take into account, and I think given the current situation, we'd certainly be looking to advice coming out of the Consultative Committee on Emergency Animal Diseases. But I think some of the factors that they would be taking into account would be if, for example, H5 has become established in Australian wildlife, or hypothetically, if there were detections in poultry, I think there certainly needs to be evidence of further spread from these migratory seabirds before we would be considering anything like that.
1: You are listening to the Victorian Country Hour, 25 minutes past 12. Jane McNaughton here today with Acting Chief Veterinary Officer Dr. Cameron Bell with Agriculture Victoria, discussing the H5 bird flu detections that have been found in other states, not in Victoria. Just before I let you go, Dr. Cameron Bell, Simon from Warbles just called in with a question. Good afternoon, Simon.
2: Yeah, good afternoon. Look, I've got to say, I'm a little bit appalled by this. It seems that there is no viable vaccine has been developed. This has been running rampant across the globe on every continent except Australia for years. And we've done effectively, it appears, sod all. to develop a vaccine. We developed a COVID vaccine in a matter of months. And I would argue that we should have been seriously, we should already have a vaccine for domestic animals.

0: And we should put serious work into creating a vaccine that can be delivered to the wildlife. Because the alternative, where we sit now, is, yeah, well, great, we'll detect it, we'll see it, and we'll just watch everything die.
1: Thank you, Simon, for your comments there. Cameron Bell, what's your response?
2: No, look, it is a good point that Simon does raise. At the moment, we don't have any effective treatment or vaccination for H5 in bird flu in wildlife. There's certainly globally, there are vaccines are available for against bird flu in poultry. There are a lot of implications and issues with using it in poultry. And there just hasn't been enough work undertaken in wildlife for the vaccination of wildlife. However, there has been some trial work undertaken in Australia in recent months, and we continue to be closely monitoring that. So I suppose I can assure Simon that there is work happening in the background, but we'll never be at a point where we can vaccinate all wildlife. It might only be appropriate for where wildlife are kept in a captive type scenario. But this has been a major challenge globally, and as we know, it has devastated wildlife populations. But there's certainly a concerted effort to look at what the best way to manage this is globally.
1: Acting Chief Veterinary Officer Dr. Cameron Bell with Agriculture Victoria, really appreciate your time today on the Country Hour.
2: Yeah, thanks, Jane.
1: That's Acting Chief Veterinary Officer Cameron Bell.
3: On ABC Victoria, you're with Jane McNaughton for the Victorian Country Hour.
1: The CSIRO has developed a tool to help merino breeders select for animals that have high levels of resilience to disease. The genomic tool, known as ImmuneDex, compares the immune response of individual sheep. Angus Verley spoke with Amy Bell, senior experimental scientist with the CSIRO, about the project.
4: So we wanted to get a handle on whether we could identify animals that were resilient. So resilience is a big word. It encompasses a lot of things, but primarily there's a lot of things that can impact on the way an animal is in the production environment. There's things to do with climate, there's husbandry practices, there's things that cause disease. So we really wanted to try and narrow down on some of those things that cause disease, and we wanted to focus on what we call the immunological response to that as one component of resilience.
5: So how did you actually set about assessing that resilience level?
4: So we were quite fortunate. We were able to work with a very large long-term merino sheep trial that was being conducted at our Chiswick field station in northern New South Wales. It was a long-term study looking at merino lifetime production. And as part of that work, we were able to add on a project where we specifically looked at how animals respond to vaccines in a typical production and what we could consider a commercial environment. So we know animals are stressed by certain events that happen. And for example, the weaning process is quite a stressful event in the animal's life. So we were really keen to try and measure these animals and looking at their vaccine response to give us a handle on how that the immunological response is in that production environment. And to try and, can we identify these animals that are able to cope better with a stressful event like weaning, but able to resist disease and give us some indication of how they're going to perform later in life for when we're asking them to cope with other challenges they have in their production environments.
5: And what did you find?
4: We found that the trait we were looking at, which we're calling immune competence, and the actual tool that we're using now is called ImmuneDex, we found that it is heritable. It has a moderate to high heritability of 0.35, which is quite similar to some of the other production traits we see as well. There's a high degree of variation in the merino population for it. We can identify animals that have a high level of ImmuneDex, and we have animals that have low levels of ImmuneDex as well. And the other things that were really interesting were the relationships with other traits. We found that ImmuneDex was very favourably correlated with some of the other disease traits that we could measure, worm egg count, for example, and the DAG score of animals. but there were very little correlations with some of the other production traits, like some of the fleece traits.
5: Okay, so how can farmers use this? And I understand it's an ongoing study, but if farmers decide that resilience or that resilience trait is a priority, how can they, individual farmers, identify it and to select for it?
4: That's a really good question. I like to think that we've hopefully done quite a bit of the hard work for farmers. So we've spent several years testing a lot of animals to look at all these relationships and to get a really strong handle on the genetics of this trait. So we've measured over nearly 5,000 animals for this trait. So what we have now is what we call a reference population, animals that have been really well tested for lots of different things. What we have actually been developing now more recently is the actual tool that farmers can use. Now, it's a genomic tool, so that means that farmers can submit a DNA sample, which a lot of people are doing now, and you can submit that early in an animal's life, and you can actually get a prediction of how that animal is going to perform in terms of its immune dex, so that resilience index that we've been working on, and they can actually get a handle on how well the animals perform. But it's also very important to identify the animals that don't perform as well, because what we did see too as part of this study that a lot of those problems, especially relating to disease, are in a relatively small number of the animals. So while it's important to identify the best of the best, sometimes it's also just as important to identify those worst ones and just move them out of the production system earlier in life.
1: That was Amy Bell, Senior Experimental Scientist with the CSIRO, speaking with Angus Verley. It is 28 minutes to the next news at 1 o'clock, so I apologise to Emma Field, who's been patiently waiting to deliver us rural news today. Good afternoon, Emma.
6: G'day, Jane. Let's start on bird flu. As you mentioned earlier, New South Wales authorities are on alert after a H5N1 bird flu case was confirmed at Hawke's Nest over the weekend. New South Wales Agriculture Minister Tara Moriarty says about 500 staff are monitoring the area where a sick giant petrel was found on the mid-north coast. Peter Armstrong runs a mixed farm at Comboyne on the mid-north coast, about 60 kilometres southwest of Port Macquarie, which includes cattle, sheep and 200 meat chickens, which are grazed outside. He says he's not too concerned about the case at this stage.
7: We got the maremmas in there because we had some chicken hawks around, and the chicken hawks were coming in and taking the younger chickens. Since getting the maremmas in there, the chicken hawks have gone elsewhere to try and find someone else who doesn't have maremmas, I imagine. The extra things that we have as far as biosecurity of people coming on and off the farm sort of keep us protected from that sort of thing.
6: A new farmer-led Australian Agritourism Network has formed to advocate for the emerging sector, to lobby for legislation changes to support it. Vice President Kate Tomerup says red tape is the biggest issue holding the sector back.
8: We need to see councils adopting regulatory reform measures that allow for accepted development to happen for farmers on their property to diversify into agritourism. We're not asking for, you know, these huge exceptions to happen, but for farmers to have an ancillary income that really uses the resources that they already have on their farm and runs alongside of their primary production business and connects with it, for them to be able to do that as accepted development without needing to jump all these hurdles. So it's not just a situation that is unique to Queensland. It is happening right across the country. You know, New South Wales have jumped in and made those changes. But then on the other side of that, they are having issues with land tax at the moment. So I guess that's why we've come together with this national body, is that we have so many common interests and so many common issues.
6: A vineyard at Young on the southwest slopes of New South Wales will host the state's first de-alcoholisation facility amid rising consumer demand for non-alcoholic beverages. Freeman Vineyards has received a $2 million state government grant for the new facility. Marcel Freeman says the new processing plant will provide New South Wales winemakers with a local option for producing non-alcoholic wine.
9: Years ago, we used to sell up to 2,000 tonnes of grapes a year. This past season, it was closer to 450, so that's quite a drop. So we're looking for new markets. We also recently partnered with Heaps Normal, and they have just released a Prosecco made from our grapes. once the wine was made, we had to send it

0: down to South Australia to have the alcohol removed. I think we can retain more of the flavour and quality of the original wine by doing it all on site.
1: So what are the current challenges in that no alcohol, low alcohol wine sector?
0: For people in New South Wales, it is the logistics of getting it down to Victoria or South Australia where there are facilities. So you need to keep the quality up. The more you handle it, the lower the quality of the final product.
2: A colourful golden crop is emerging as a solution to the rising cost of fertiliser, which became a huge issue due to the recent Middle East conflict. Queensland Department of Primary Industries Paul Grundy says the legume sun hemp, when planted, adds nitrogen to the soil and could significantly reduce the need for urea.
3: Some key advantages of sun hemp that we've been finding are associated around its nitrogen or ability to fix nitrogen. It's a legume, and that creates some potential for saving on fertiliser costs, and it also uniquely has the ability to suppress some soil pests.
4: Mm. Exactly how much does it put into the soil then?
3: Essentially what we're seeing in the tops of this legume is the equivalent of around 220 to 320 kilograms of urea, if you want to put it into fertiliser equivalents, if you like. What growers have been doing with sun hemp is they grow it to it reaches peak biomass, which is about mid-flowering. They mulch that crop down, let it dry on the surface for a week or so, and then they incorporate that into the soil. So in all honesty, is no different to incorporating another fertiliser. So once you incorporate those residues get recycled by the bacteria and other organisms that are in the soil, and basically that gets released to a nitrate form of nitrogens.
2: And that's Rural News for this Monday.
5: Thank you, Emma Feel, for today's Rural News. On the text line 0467 842 722, Rusty's just text in about what we've been discussing today on the program, the detection of H5 bird flu across other states in Australia, not in Victoria yet. But Rusty asked the question, what percentage of chooks would die if they got bird flu? And we're not culled. Rusty, unfortunately, bird flu is a very slow and painful death, especially the H5 variant as well. So, if they weren't humanely culled, they would end up passing away anyway or dying anyway of the disease. So if you've got any questions, 0467 842 722 is the text line. And we're joined by Tom Anderson now from the Bureau of Meteorology to give us the latest in what's happening with the weather around the state. Good afternoon.
6: G'day, how you going?
5: I'm not too bad. It's nice and sunny here in Ballarat, still cold because it's Ballarat, but how's the rest of the state looking?
6: Yeah, lovely and sunny throughout after what was a very cold morning. We've seen basically the coldest morning for the year so far for half of the state probably, so much of the southwest and then through the central district and in the northern country as well. Lots of negatives overnight. But then we've seen, it got so cold because it was so clear and calm overnight, and then it's just becoming a lovely sunny winter's day. And we're going to expect basically the same conditions for the next few days. So another cold night ahead. We do have a frost warning out for all districts except the Mallee for tonight. And that'll be pretty similar throughout the week. Possibly some showers about parts of Gippsland tomorrow. And otherwise, we do have a couple of flood warnings still out. So we have flood warnings out for the Ovens River. We do for the Avoca River, for the Kiwa River, Goulburn River, and the Mitchell River. But outside of that, it is basically rinse and repeat for the next about 4 or 5 days for Victoria.
5: So just running over those warnings, how long are you expecting those to be in place for?
6: We've seen all of the rivers peak already. They peaked over the weekend, so it's just the Ovens River currently that's above moderate. All the other rivers are around the minor flood level, and they are falling. Like I said, we're not expecting any real rainfall for the rest of the week, so depending on the speed of the decline of the rivers, we could see some of them go below the flood warning threshold by tomorrow morning, and then possibly the Ovens might take a couple more days. But seeing, all the rivers are on the decline at the moment.
5: And for sheep graziers, you mentioned that it's for sheep graziers, you mentioned that it's going to be quite cold. What are your warnings for

0: for sheep graziers in particular?
1: For the sheep graziers, just because the winds are so light, we have just got the frost warning out instead to sort of cover that. But like I said, we are expecting temperatures in the negatives for basically all districts except the Mallee for tonight. The Mallee does also have a potential for some frost in coming days. I think Tuesday night into Wednesday morning will be the coldest there. So, yeah, frost warnings about, but very light winds. So I think that doesn't exactly tick off our sheep graziers threshold compared to the frost warning that we'll have out.
0: So it'll be cold, calm and carry on for the next few days, Tom.
1: Yeah, rinse and repeat.
0: Excellent. Tom, really appreciate your time today.
1: No worries, thank you.
0: That's Tom Anderson there with the Bureau of Meteorology.
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0: And it's just ticking over to 18 minutes to one. How much thought or time have you devoted to succession planning on your farm? Succession planning might not look a little bit different from farm to farm, but one of the consistent messages is to start the conversation as early as possible. But where should you start? Robobank has a series of free succession planning sessions for farmers underway across the country, which are being delivered by Director of Transition Partners, Jim Benson.
3: I think there are some elements of succession that cause people to want to defer it or are a little bit edgy, I guess, nervous about addressing. And sometimes, you know, that's because they treat succession planning as an event, as a sort of a moment in time. And so there is this fear, like, how do we get to that point? And then what happens afterwards? You know, how do we manage things after this moment in time? And that's one of the common misconceptions. Succession needs to be treated as a transition, not a transaction. Mm. Obviously, there are transactional components, but it really helps to take a lot of anxiety away when you think about it as a transition to be managed over time rather than, you know, a deal to be done.
4: Yeah, so rather than think of it as a day when you sort of hand over the keys and go, I'm out of here.
3: Yeah.
4: It is a process that may develop over years.
3: Over years. And time is an important element because it allows us to come up with ideas and options that may not otherwise be available if we had to deal with everything on one particular day. Management over time, it's a big part of it.
4: Yeah. Is succession perhaps a bit more complicated these days by the fact that perhaps once upon a time, traditionally, a lot of children would just take, there would be that expectation that the next generation just takes over the farm.
3: Yes.
4: And that was perhaps a little bit simpler, whereas these days, that's not necessarily the case for a lot of farming families.
3: Well, the increase in land values hasn't made it any easier. Like, not so much over the last couple of years, but prior to that, of course, there was a dramatic increase in land values. And if I went back in time, I've been doing this for a while, but if I went back in time, you know, it was the case that those off the farm would go, okay, my brother or my sister have been working on the farm, so they get the farm assets and I'll take the non-farm assets. Now they still say the same thing, but then they say, what's it worth again? Hang on a moment. So it's more difficult now because the land values are such that it's not as simple as saying that those on the farm get all the farm assets.
4: Imagine that's one of the common sort of perhaps stumbling blocks or blocks that sort of people, hurdles that people have to overcome. In your work with farming enterprises, what are some of the other, I guess, sort of stumbling blocks or roadblocks that people tend to come up against?
3: One of them often comes down to the people side of things. You know, at the end of the day, it's not structures, it's not companies or trusts that run farms, it's people. And when we see this intergenerational change, there's a lot that's got to come together successfully for a smooth transition. And, you know, if you can combine the best of the wisdom and the knowledge of the older generation with the enthusiasm and the new ideas of the younger generation, and if you can bring all that together, then it can be a powerful force. But, of course, also, you know, your greatest strength can also be your greatest weakness. And that can sometimes cause a lot of division.
4: Yeah, the danger is of leaving it too late to start the process. It just leaves you less time to sort of overcome some of those challenges.

0: challenges.
1: Yes, it also leaves you less options because we're trying to come up with a pathway forward to give everybody clarity and confidence for the future. And you want an outcome that is balanced and that everybody can be comfortable with. They might not be ecstatic about what it looks like, but they can live with it and they can move on with their lives and they can feel comfortable that it's fair. It is harder to get to that outcome when your time frames are very short and you don't have the different options that might otherwise be available.
0: And I guess once you do have a sort of a plan in place, that might be that sigh of relief, well, that's done. But of course, circumstances change, people's life decisions and, intentions change. So it is something that you imagine need to come back to and revisit and review as well. It's not a sort of box to tick and then forget about it.
1: No, it's certainly not. Your succession plan is more like your navigation charts. You know, they are plotting your journey forward. And you have to be able to continuously review them. And also the very plan itself needs to be structured in such a way that it deals with unforeseen events before they occur. So, it may well be the case that family circumstances might change. You know, sadly, there might be a death or a divorce that happens. And the structures, the governance structures, the set of rules by which you then manage things into the future have to adapt to those unforeseen circumstances before they occur, because sometimes they're very difficult to deal with when it's actually happening.
0: People come to you and say, look, Jim, I've got a family farm and we're looking at starting this whole process, but I don't know where to begin or where to get help. What general advice do you give to people at that sort of beginning point?
1: Well, that's a good question, Selena. I think one of the biggest mistakes that sometimes occurs with succession planning is people outrun the planning process. So in other words, when they initially think about it, it's like, well, who's going to get what? How are we going to carve up the cake? How can we make that fair? And the problem is that they often do not really know where people are at that particular time. You know, what are their expectations? What are their concerns? What are their challenges? What do they think about the planning process? So a fundamental component is that discovery, that early discovery. So you build a strong foundation, and it's a case of talking to family members and not jumping ahead to try and say who's going to get what, but really listening to them and understanding where they're at and what their expectations may be and what their challenges are as well. So building that strong foundation of discovery is a critical part of the planning process.
2: That's Transition Partners Director Jim Benson speaking with Selena Green.
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2: It's just ticked over to 11 minutes to one. More than 400,000 hectares of land across Victoria was burnt in the January bushfires. 6 months on, scientists and agronomists are looking at how to help farmers recover their soil and their pastures. Dr. Cassandra Schaaf is a soil scientist based at Rutherglen, who was out in Terup Terup recently with the Goulburn Broken Catchment Authority, talking to land managers. She said hotter wildfires were more damaging to soils.
4: So you can certainly still see where a lot of the fires happened in that region. We can see a very strong contrast in what's happening with our fire-affected soils. So in our pasture environments, in our grassed environments, we had a very fast-moving grass fire. We don't get a lot of heat generated in those, and they're over very quickly. So our soils under our grasslands and pastures are really only impacted in that top maybe 5 or 10 centimetres at the most. There's very little heat transfer down. So very much a very surface-based impact. Under canopies and under more bush conditions up there, where the fires were quite hot, under more what are called wildfire conditions, then our temperatures got a lot hotter and our soils did actually get quite impacted on that. So even within each property, we can see a lot of variance in what's happening in our open spaces versus under canopy.
5: Yeah, right. So heat is obviously the main factor. What does a large amount of heat, like in those wildfire and those larger canopy areas, what does that do to the soil underneath the ground?
4: So first of all, it will burn off a lot of the organic matter. So we rely on that organic carbon and organic matter in the system to support a lot of our microbial function. When that's basically fried off under high heat conditions, it does actually release some nutrients back into the system that were previously tied up within that organic matter. But we do get some loss of some of our nutrients, such as our nitrogen, can literally gas off under that. Most of our other nutrients aren't too bad. They have to be really very hot before we start to get loss of our phosphorus and sulfur and potassium in the system. But under extremely hot conditions, that could happen. The other thing that happens is potentially a water repellency effect. It sounds weird, but what can happen is as the organic matter, particularly under our gum trees, which are very much that waxy leaf environment, a lot of those volatile oils, etc., can actually move into the soil and coat our soil particles. This is why under really hot conditions, we can get transient water repellency, which means that that first rain after fire may not infiltrate and have the benefit that we expect. This is something that will get better over time, but certainly under our really hot conditions, this is where we might see kind of more of a scalding effect and certainly a change in our soil structure under those really hot conditions.
5: That's really interesting. So that first rain might not actually do much to the soil.
4: Yeah.
5: Yeah.
4: So the great news, though, is that what we heard around Terrapterrap was that the first rains were very much the Goldilocks, you know, not too nice and light. We didn't get sort of heavy storm events that caused a lot of erosion. So it's very soft rain, which was lovely and certainly on the way to creating more benefit in the system.
5: So what happens now with trying to recover that soil? So like you said, a lot of the nitrogen is missing. Do you have to try and get that back in?
4: Yes, yes. So what we're seeing at the moment up there is we've seen a lot of grass growth, which is fabulous. So our pasture environments, which were just surface scalded, have already started to come back, which is fabulous. Some of our under canopy conditions are still pretty slow to kick on. So nutrient availability is really key. And the key part of that is what was in your soil previously is still pretty much what's going to be there afterwards in our pasture systems with a bit of loss of nitrogen. So that means that we can't expect the ash or anything from the fire to have any amazing magical effects in terms of plant growth. And so it's really in these first few months is around supporting nutrition to ensure that the plants that do grow in those systems have the best chance to grow well, to get that ground cover going and to kick off that biological function again.
5: Yeah.
4: And so moving into spring, it's really the time where we might be looking to target some nitrogen fertilizer if we don't have any legumes in the system, just to ensure that we're not handbraking our soils in their recovery. The key message I'd just like to give to farmers and other land managers in this space is that just supporting early fertility and supporting plant growth in that early phase is key. Coming into spring is really where we need to be optimising our ability to grow plants, to recolonise a lot of our environment before we move into our hot summers again. So just taking a bit of time, soil testing, if you don't have a background or history of soil nutrition, understanding of what's happening, doing some soil testing, knowing what's happening, and then being able to prioritise your funds, knowing that at this time you've got a lot of competing demands in terms of which bits of your property you are recovering, to understand where you can prioritise your investment into supporting your soil health.
2: That's Dr. Cassandra Schaaf, soil scientist with AgriSci, speaking with Annie Brown. Let's kick off with the cattle markets today, starting in Mortlake with Chris Agnew. Good afternoon.
6: Mortlake agents yarded 1,950 head, an increase of 371. Quality was again mixed with a few more supplementary fed cattle on offer. In erratic sale, bullocks, grown steers and trade cattle were softer in places by 20 cents a kilo, with the top end least affected, majority being purchased by feeders. Heavy beef cows firm to slightly softer by 5 to 8. Dairy breads generally remained firm. Bullock sold to a top of 530 cents, with the grown steers to 510, crossbred steers to 470, grown heifers ranging from 450 to 510, whilst dairy bred manufacturing steers to 405 cents. Better quality trade cattle range from 490 to 520, feeders paying up to 548 cents. Dairy cows, the better covered ones, from 355 to 398.

0: Selling from 505 to 690. Feeder steers lightweight were 11 cents cheaper, 488 to 628. Medium weights were firm, 520 to $6. Feeder heifers lightweight were back 20 cents, more in places, 420 to 560. Medium weights gained 9 cents, 510 to 560. Heavy steers and bullocks to suit processors were 5 cents easier, 430 to $5. Heavier heifers with shape were firm, 440 to 491. Leanne Dax, MLA.
1: Thank you, Leanne. And now let's head to the lamb markets, which I think might be quite small yardings. We'll start off in Bendigo today with Jenny Kelly.
2: Good afternoon. Smallest yarding in decades at Bendigo today, just 3,750 lambs and 620 sheep. The cause being low winter stock numbers, exaggerated by all the rain last week. Some big price bounces of $20 to $30 dearer for a lot of stock, the rate for the better presented lambs moving up to $11.20 to $12 a kilo and higher towards $13 a kilo on some of the neat trade types. A lot of sheep made over $10 a kilo. Three pens of big export lambs over $400 to a top of $458 today. The main run of heavy 26 to 30 kilo lambs from 324 to 370. Good trade lambs 280 to 330. Merino lambs either side of $11 a kilo at $280 to $300 for the lead. The lamb price average today was $295 a head, to be up $25 on last week. The sheep average was $296 on a very limited run. Jenny Kelly for MLA.
1: Lowest yarding at Bendigo in decades, $20 to $30 price jumps as well there. Would love to hear from you if you're one of the beneficiaries of that. And let's head to Corowa now with Caroline Morrill.
3: Good afternoon. Agents penned a very small yarding with just 3,785 lambs and 840 sheep. A small buying consortium lined up, operating in a firm to strong market. Trade lambs were dearer in places. Medium trade gained $21 to average 1,356 cents per kilo carcass weight. Little change across the heavy trade, 23 to 26 kilos, $276 to $356. Heavy lamb slipped $7, $330 to $370. Extra heavy export types were firm, $373 to $420. Extra heavy merino lamb sold up to $358, with trade weights jumping 10 to 20. Heavy trade selling from 280 to 302. Mutton regained some ground this week. Heavy and extra heavy crossbred ewes 265 to 304. Heavy merino ewes 254 to $278. I'm Caroline Ronald for MLA at Corowa.
1: Some pretty impressive numbers coming through the sale yards at the moment. Thank you for that, Caroline. Really appreciate it. That's about all we've got time for on the program today, but I'm very interested to see what the sale yards are going to look like tomorrow with such small yardings for both lamb markets today on the Country Hour. I'll be back with you tomorrow, filling in for Warwick for the next week or so. It's been a pleasure to have your company today, but for now, it's news time, 1 o'clock.

0: Good afternoon, Nicholas Hines with ABC News. Victorian Premier Jacinta Allan is adamant she has consistently condemned criminal infiltration of government's big build sites since the issue was first revealed 2 years ago. Late last week, Ms Allan wrote an opinion piece in The Age saying she was deeply sorry taxpayer-funded projects were subject to violence, intimidation and organised criminal behaviour. This morning, the Premier apologised again, but when pressed on whether her language had shifted, Ms Allan said she has always been clear.
1: I have not changed. I have been clear from the outset that what has been reported has no place on any worksite, which is why 2 years ago we outlined the strong actions that we took and continue to take to clean up this culture. There has been no change in my position.
0: Former AFL coach and commentator says questions will be asked about the future of artificial cricket pitches on suburban grounds after a player suffered a critical head injury in Melbourne over the weekend. 27-year-old Nathan Fitzgerald is receiving end-of-life care after suffering multiple head knocks during a tackle at a football match in Laylaw on Saturday afternoon. It's understood he landed on a covered cricket pitch in the middle of the field. Mick Malthouse says it's an unbelievable tragedy, but realistically, games have been played on the types of ground for decades.
2: The judgment will be, can something be done? And if something can be done,

0: done at suburban grounds, and it fits into their, I guess, their budgets, because that's what it comes down to in a lot of instances, and what's the price of a life, there may well be something put over the top.
1: Australia and Fiji have signed a major treaty and struck a new defence alliance, cementing closer economic and security ties between the two nations. Prime Minister Anthony Albanese and Sitiveni Rambuka signed the Vuvale Union, as well as the Ocean of Peace Alliance, in a ceremony in Fiji's capital, Suva. Adjunct Associate Professor Tess Newton-Cain from the Griffith Asia Institute says the trip is an important part of Australia's efforts to build closer ties with Pacific nations.
2: With good reason, there's a fair degree of scepticism in the region that the reason that Australia's paying so much attention is because of China and wanting to counter China. This provides a really important opportunity to demonstrate to regional counterparts and the peoples of these countries that what we're focused on is our relationship with you.
1: Prime Minister Anthony Albanese has apologised for comments he made about Australian pop star Kylie Minogue on a podcast last week. Caitlin Maloney reports.
3: The Prime Minister's office this morning released a statement saying he apologises unequivocally for his response to a game of Shag, Marry or Date on Nikki Osborne's Bush Deep podcast last week. Although Mr Albanese initially refused to answer the question, after being asked again, he replied, "All of the above," in reference to Kylie Minogue. Crossbench MP Zali Steggall and Liberal frontbencher Sarah Henderson have both criticised the Prime Minister, calling his comments inappropriate and disrespectful. Social Services Minister Tanya Plibersek pointed to the government's work towards gender equality.
1: Venezuela's interim president has again dismissed criticism of her government's response to twin earthquakes, with the death toll now at more than 3,300 people. John O'Wakeley reports.
4: Civilians who've stepped up in rescue efforts in northern Venezuela, along with international aid organisations, say that the government's response to the quakes has been slow and inadequate. But President Delcy Rodriguez says the criticism is politically motivated and that troops have been on the ground helping with recovery. She's also announced a new military unit to bolster the country's capacity to respond to future emergencies and natural disasters. 11 days on from the twin earthquakes, authorities say 342 people have been killed, while tens of thousands of others remain missing, according to an unofficial but widely quoted toll.
1: Japanese tennis player Naomi Osaka has beaten world number one Aryna Sabalenka for the first time in 8 years to go through to the quarterfinals at Wimbledon. Osaka won in straight sets 6-2, 7-6 in just under 90 minutes on centre court. The 28-year-old has told Channel 9 that she's enjoying her time at Wimbledon.
5: I think it was a really fun match. I'm really grateful for that. Even if I lost, I would still think it was a great match. But it was really fun. And, for me, this court is so special. This is the first match I've won on this court.
1: It's a cool and dry day across Victoria today, apart from some isolated light showers along the Gippsland coast. Partly cloudy conditions elsewhere. Tomorrow, some areas of morning frost and patchy fog, and then a partly cloudy day again in the south with isolated showers over Gippsland. Dry, mostly sunny across the north again. In Melbourne, a sunny day today with a top of 14. Another cold night ahead, though, with an overnight low of 3 and partly cloudy conditions tomorrow. Right now, it's 14 degrees.
6: Nice to be with you. I hope you're well. Welcome to the world today. I'm Andy Park, coming to you from Gadigal Land in Sydney. This Monday, Shag, Date or Marry, the Prime Minister apologises for crude comments about Kylie Minogue on a podcast. And FIFA faces integrity questions as euphoric Norwegians celebrate a stunning World Cup win over Brazil.
7: It's the biggest moment in Norwegian sports history ever. And we got Erling, the Viking. Yeah!
8: Best moment you have ever felt. Like, this is, you can never
9: describe it. Yeah.
10: We will win.
8: Yeah.
10: Now we will win.
6: First, though, the social media giant Meta has been grilled at the Royal Commission into Anti-Semitism and Social Cohesion about its policies on removing hateful content. Commissioner Virginia Bell put it to a senior executive at Meta that the company's current policies meant the gold standard in removing content couldn't be achieved. Senior correspondent Barbara Miller is at the Royal Commission in Sydney. Barb, this morning's evidence has so far focused on Meta's changes to content monitoring announced in January last year. What did the Commission here?
11: Well, the Commission heard from Ben Good, who is the Global Director of Core Policy at Meta, and he said that that change in policy announced by Mark Zuckerberg was because there was an issue with over

0: enforcement when the company was using AI tools to identify content and to remove it. So as Mark Zuckerberg announced that in January 2025, he said that this was about more speech and that only posts that the company deemed could really lead to offline harm or were encouraging criminality, encouraging terrorism or child sexual abuse would be proactively taken off the platform. Now, Ben Good actually said that proactive removal was the gold standard, but the company through that January 2025 change had moved to a much more reactive approach. And the commissioner, Commissioner Virginia Bell, Andy, put it to Ben Good that this was essentially a problem.
1: I understand, Mr. Good, that it is not your intention that violating conduct remain on the platform, but the reactive approach necessarily can never achieve the gold standard, can it? Since the content is up and available for people to see before a user reports it and Meta moves to remove it.
2: The reactive approach differs from the proactive approach in that it is less prone to over-enforcement. So, and that was the problem motivating the changes that we announced on January 7th. It's true that there may be content that we don't remove because it is not reported, but I do want to emphasize that we are very carefully monitoring the extent to which that is the case.
3: That's Ben Good, Meta's Global Director of Core Policy, being questioned by Royal Commissioner Virginia Bell there. And Barb, the Commission's also heard evidence about action by the platforms on hateful content before and after that change in policy. Talk to me about that evidence.
0: Yeah, Meta's own figures, which we saw today, suggest a drastic reduction in the removal of hateful content before and after that policy change. On Instagram, we heard, for example, 7.4 million posts were removed before that change in policy in a three-month period. Afterwards, that dropped to 2 million. The director of Core Policy was asked whether there was any other plausible explanation for that other than that change in policy. And he said he truly didn't know. We then heard from Nicholas Bender, SC. He was representing some Jewish groups. And he put it to Ben Good that what that policy change had done was it had shifted the burden onto the victim groups themselves to try and get language which was targeting them removed. Ben Good there said, oh no, it's not just the victims who can report hateful content, and that is certainly not our intention. But yes, some very detailed questions there for Meta about that quite dramatic change in policy. That's clearly been a significant focus of the Royal Commission, getting to the bottom of what that means for hateful content.
3: Barbara Miller at the Royal Commission in Sydney there. Prime Minister Anthony Albanese has apologised for agreeing that he'd shag Kylie Minogue during an interview with a comedian on a podcast. Some of his Labor colleagues have leapt to his defence as others have condemned the leader. It comes months after another gaffe he made about Grace Tame, sparking questions about whether his political communications strategy could be backfiring. Catherine Gregory has the story.
4: Anthony Albanese is no stranger to tough interviews, but faced with this question from Nikki Osborne from the podcast Bush Deep, the PM was caught out.
5: Shag, marry, date. Kylie Minogue, Nicole Kidman or Rhonda Birchmall?
6: I've just got married. I'm only 6 months in.
5: But if it goes tits up, let's just pretend.
6: Oh, Kylie, clearly.
4: While initially trying to deflect, Anthony Albanese then took the bait.
5: You'd marry Kylie and shag her and date her?
6: All of the above.
4: In a wide-ranging interview, Mr. Albanese was also happy to discuss the intimate details of his marriage with Jodie Hayden.
5: Still bonking like rabbits.
6: Well, you know, when we have time.
5: Yeah, that's fair. That's what happens when you get married. You've got to schedule it, don't you?
6: After the footy. It's always a good aphrodisiac, a south wind.
4: The backlash has been swift, and today the PM apologised unequivocally for the comments, but not before copping some heavy criticism. Independent Zali Steggall called the comments entirely inappropriate. Liberal Senator Sarah Henderson says they make a mockery of Labor's claim to be champions of women. And One Nation MP Barnaby Joyce told Channel 7 the comments are beneath the PM.
7: What would you have done if they asked you, Barnaby?
8: Avoided the question.

0: question like most people.
1: While Labor leader, Social Services Minister Tanya Plibersek defended Mr Albanese's track record.
2: What I'd say on women's equality in this country is that no government's been better for it and no Prime Minister's been better for it.
1: And Minister for Defence Richard Marles says the PM shouldn't be judged on one interview.
3: Our Prime Minister is utterly committed to the place of women within our society and the elevation of women within our society.
1: Earlier this year, Anthony Albanese was accused of being misogynistic after calling human rights advocate Grace Tame difficult during a live game where he had to describe famous people in one word. It comes as politicians increasingly turn to new media outlets and light-hearted interviews to connect with voters.
4: We're hearing and seeing a lot more of our leaders be a lot more controversial when it comes to these types of engagement.
1: Dr. Andrew Hughes is a lecturer in political marketing at the Australian National University.
4: They're trying to, in a way, match what they're seeing on social media, which is they should not do. The thing is, that's the risk you have, is that where it goes to emotive to get that engagement, it can backfire very quickly, which it has in this case.
1: Do you really think it's going to damage his reputation?
4: Yeah, it won't damage it long term. It will hurt it in the short term for sure.
1: Dr. Hughes says the PM and Labor need to rethink their strategy for engaging with these types of podcasts in the future. But freelance writer and media law PhD student Floyd Alexander Hunt has a slightly different view.
5: This was a blunder for sure, but not necessarily the wrong step in going on it in the first place.
1: Is this something that politicians can actually pull off?
5: It's not being pulled off that well at the moment. I do think media training needs to change to keep up with this, because perhaps a stronger, you know, social media team could have helped him divert those questions and put it back to the podcaster.
1: Politicians and podcasts might be controversial, and for Nikki Osborne, it's no doubt a big win. She's been contacted for comment.
6: 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I'm Andy Park. 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Just search for The World Today. A tragic on-field collision at an amateur Australian rules game has left a 27-year-old in end-of-life care and community sporting facilities back in the spotlight. Nathan Fitzgerald reportedly received 3 knocks to his head, including on an artificial cricket pitch which ran through the middle of the ground and had a concrete foundation. His club, Epping Football Netball Club, based in northern Melbourne, hopes the safety of multi-use grounds are now properly evaluated. Here's Kimberly Price.
7: Nathan Fitzgerald is being remembered as a courageous, fair and tenacious footy player by his teammates. On Saturday, the 27-year-old collided with a teammate during his reserves game and is now receiving end-of-life care at a Melbourne hospital.
8: Nathan, he is the most gentlest, loving, humble soul. Always had this smile on his face and just gave time to everyone.
7: Luke DeVincentis is the president of the Epping Football Netball Club. He says Nathan Fitzgerald sustained 3 knocks to his head during the incident.
8: We know that in the process of laying a tackle, there was a clash of heads at the beginning of the tackle, and then on the way down there was another knock to his head, which could have been by a flailing boot or a knee, and then he's hit his head on the ground.
7: The incident happened at the Laylaw Recreational Reserve Ground in northern Melbourne, in the middle of the field where there's a covered artificial cricket pitch. Despite being covered by turf, the pitch has a concrete foundation and is harder than other parts of the ground. Luke DeVincentis says the tragedy raises questions about multi-facility fields.
8: I do hope that this is explored, and potentially the way that cricket pitches are covered moving forward is something that can absolutely be looked at.
7: Mick Malthouse is a former AFL coach and ABC sport commentator. He says multi-use ovals are vital in supporting community sports.
9: The cricket pitch is still part of the summer sport that we play. It's covered over by a synthetic top. A lot of times at Eshies then you put sand over.
7: He'd like to see playing surfaces be as safe as possible, but admits it will be a challenge for community leagues and councils that manage the facilities.
9: If something can be done at suburban grounds and it fits into their, their budgets, because that's what it comes down to in a lot of instances, and what's the price of a life?
7: Robert Gill is a sports media expert at Swinburne University and has umpired community and semi-professional football for more

0: more than three decades.
1: Those controlling the game, like umpires, would be well aware of, trying to avoid that area as much as they possibly can. But an incident of a player actually going headfirst into a pitch is highly unlikely.
0: He says AFL officials should review its policies in the wake of the incident.
1: We can't safeguard against absolutely everything. And I think the AFL, they're critically aware of this situation. I'm not sure they've got their policies right at this particular moment, but they are certainly working hard to decrease the risk that occurs with these sometimes unavoidable head knocks.
2: That's Swinburne's University Professor Robert Gill ending that report from Kimberly Price. Well, while I can assure you that I'm very real, AI is increasingly all around you, and that includes the production of journalism and news media. The ABC has been using artificial intelligence tools for things like research and production for some time, but the public broadcaster will soon roll out new AI tools, including a trial to help write articles, a significant step in the use of AI technology. While concerns have been raised about the potential job losses and editorial issues, the ABC says AI will help free up journalists to spend more time on in-depth news, as Bridget Fitzgerald reports.
3: The use of AI can make some people nervous, especially when it comes to journalism. But Monica Attard, a 30-year veteran of the ABC and a multi-award-winning journalist, has a different take.
4: Well, I think it's inevitable. I think that Gen AI is here and it's here to stay.
3: Now a professor of journalism practice at the UTS Centre for Media Transition, Monica Attard and her colleagues have been researching the role of AI in journalism for years. She says the ABC has already adopted AI tools and it makes sense to expand their use.
4: The pace at which we're seeing experimentation move into implementation is what's staggering, I think. When we did our first report at the Centre for Media Transition, which was in 2023, everybody was saying, look, we're experimenting, but we don't anticipate using it for front-facing journalism. And now we're seeing that kind of embedded more in editorial policy.
3: The ABC currently uses third-party and in-house tools to assist in research and production, including for tasks like transcribing content and searching ABC archives. But it's now going further. From this month, the ABC will trial a tool to turn regional radio bulletins into online articles. Monica Attard says human oversight will be vital.
4: It's important that we know that a human has looked at this material, has approved the material, has made sure that in the translative process, mistakes haven't crept in, that biases haven't crept in, and that the material has integrity. And the other thing, of course, is disclosure. You really need to be able to, people need to know when AI is being used.
3: In a statement, an ABC spokesperson said the impetus behind ABC News' use of AI is to make routine tasks more efficient and to assist journalists in doing journalism and creating content. Dr. Timothy Koski is from the University of Sydney's Centre for AI Trust and Governance.
5: So a lot of the problem comes not necessarily from the tool, but from the extent to which we have tried to over-efficientize, I would say, our journalism and make it so that journalists don't have time to call around, to make sure that something is necessarily true, to read the copy again for the fifth time and maybe delete it and write something fresh. And the tool introduces new risks because it amplifies that efficiency dividend, right? It increases the speed at which we can do stuff. And then that means we've got even more texts, even more material that's being produced but not checked.
3: The use of AI in Australian journalism hasn't always been welcomed. Radio giant Southern Cross Austereo was criticised last year for using AI to write stories and AI clones to read bulletins.
6: And with many of its weather reports voiced not by Sydney news lead Amy Goggins, but by a digital clone of her voice.
7: Mostly fine for the rest of today in Mackay.
3: And the issue has been hotly debated in newsrooms internationally, with journalists from ProPublica in the US walking out in protest over the company's refusal to promise no jobs would be lost to AI. Here in Australia, the Media, Entertainment and Arts Alliance says the ABC's AI rollout raises issues of both job security and audience trust. The ABC spokesperson said human oversight remains a crucial step and all content, including AI, is governed by editorial policies.
2: That's Bridget Fitzgerald there.

0: To the World Cup now, and Brazil has been sensationally knocked out of the World Cup after losing 2-1 to Norway. It comes amid reports US President Donald Trump personally called the head of FIFA to overturn a ban imposed on one of the USA's biggest stars. ABC Sports' Amanda Shalala is in New Jersey. Amanda, this USA player is no longer suspended. What actually happened?
1: This is quite extraordinary, Andy. Follerin Balogun is one of the superstars of this American team. He adds so much strike power. A lot of the goals come through him. He is a real asset to the American side. And so he was shown a red card in the Americans' win over Bosnia and Herzegovina in the round of 32. When you receive a red card, you get an automatic one-game suspension for the next game. We heard many times that there would be no avenues for appeal. That would be it. He would miss the Americans' round of 16 match again. Against Belgium. But in quite an unbelievable development today, that decision has been overturned. So the one-match suspension is now suspended. So in effect, he does not need to serve that ban. He has it hanging over his head for a year if he commits any other infringements, but he is free to play tomorrow. But amongst all of this, the biggest point of contention and the biggest controversy is unconfirmed reports that the US President Donald Trump called FIFA President Gianni Infantino to ask him to intervene and help reinstate Balogun to be able to play this game. FIFA has been asked for comment that has not been forthcoming as of yet. We do know President Trump put out a post on his social media platform saying thank you to FIFA for doing what was right and reversing a great injustice. So I think a lot more fallouts to come from this, Andy.
0: In other World Cup news, remarkably, global footballing juggernauts Brazil are out of the World Cup. What happened here?
1: Oh, this was an amazing game. So I was here at New York, New Jersey Stadium to watch this one, Andy. And it looks like it might be going to extra time. It was a stalemate. Neither team really creating any rock-solid chances. And then in the 79th minute, the one and only Erling Haaland, one of the most prolific strikers in global men's football, such an immense talent for Norway. Pretty much all his goals come through him. He put away a superb header in the 79th minute, and then about 10 minutes later, a glorious strike to make it 2-0. Brazil was awarded a penalty very late, which Neymar converted to make it 2-1, but the game was gone at that point. It didn't really matter. Brazil, a lot of soul-searching to do from here, missing the quarterfinals for the first time since 1990, the five-time World Cup champions. And I spoke to some very happy Norwegian fans after the win.
2: It's the biggest moment in Norwegian sports history ever, and we got Erling, the Viking! Yeah!
3: Yeah, we are feeling great.
4: Yeah. Like, this is the best moment you have ever felt. Like, this is, you can never describe it.
3: Yeah. And what about Erling Haaland? What can you say about him?
5: Oh, he's amazing. Yeah. We're so happy to have him.
6: Yeah, he's the best. I think he's the best football player in the world right now.
5: Yeah.
7: He's just a Viking.
6: He's amazing. Yeah. He's the best.
7: We will win.
6: Yeah.
7: Now we win.
0: Yeah, some very happy campers from Norway there. They were speaking to ABC Sports' Amanda Shalala in New Jersey. Well, Prime Minister Anthony Albanese has signed a major new security treaty with Fiji, representing a step up from current defence arrangements in the face of common threats. The PM was due to also meet four Pacific Island leaders the rest of this week, including the Indian Prime Minister Narendra Modi, as he tours the region over the next few days. In Fiji for the signing, our foreign affairs reporter Stephen Jedgetts joins me now. Stephen, the details of this treaty were slightly unclear this morning. If it would be sort of basic, like the one that we signed with Vanuatu, or a more complex treaty like the one we recently signed with PNG. Is that any clearer now that the deal has been inked with Fiji?
8: Yeah, we've finally got the details, Andy, and the answer is it's complex. It is a fully blown alliance, which is not necessarily something that everyone would have expected coming out of this visit, but Australia and Fiji have made really substantial defence commitments to each other under this agreement, comparable to the ones that Australia and PNG made under their landmark Puk Puk agreement signed last year. Both countries say if there is an armed attack on the other, then they will come to the aid of that country. They also have agreed to consult on any potential common security threats. So that's a pretty profound and serious security commitment that is being made. The Prime Minister Anthony Albanese and counterparts Ivanira Mbuka both said

0: it represented a revolution in the relationship and a really profound step change in the way the two countries regard each other, just close partners and friends. Let's take a listen to what they both had to say.
1: These landmark agreements mark a very significant elevation of our bilateral relationship into a new era of strategic partnership.
2: Combined, these treaties represent one of the most significant endeavours Australia has ever undertaken in our history with any country. They reflect our proud history of standing shoulder to shoulder to support each other and our region.
3: That's the Australian and Fijian leaders speaking a short time ago. And Stephen, how much of this deal is about sort of hedging against China, as our US ally would no doubt want?
0: Look, there's no doubt that China looms large over the back of this agreement. Now, of course, neither Australia nor Fiji wants to present it in this way, but there's simply no doubt that Australia is making these sort of substantial commitments financially and diplomatically, and investing as much blood and treasure as it has in this only because it's anxious about the fact that China is emerging as a security player in the region. Now, that is not the sole thing that is driving Australia here. Australia is also keenly conscious that that the Pacific nations are facing some really wicked challenges, both with climate change, but also on the economic development front. And it sees it in, as enlightened self-interest to try and do what it can to bolster these economies and to also, in some ways, integrate them into the broader Australian economy. But there's no doubt that if you're asking what is the real animating principle behind this, in the end, it is that strategic anxiety, a desire to make sure that foreign players, particularly China, cannot get a foothold in this region and entrenching our own position as the main security and economic partner for the Pacific. And that explains the blizzard of agreements we're now seeing signed by this government across the whole region.
3: Yeah, one of those may be with the Indian Prime Minister later this week. Just briefly, Stephen, what will that contain?
0: Yeah, we don't have many details on this yet. We know that Narendra Modi and Anthony Albanese will discuss defence and security cooperation, and we anticipate they will sign a joint statement and perhaps other agreements that will bring a much closer defence relationship to bear. But the details at this stage, Andy, simply aren't clear. I will have to wait until Thursday, the last day in the Prime Minister's rather frenetic diplomatic blitz this week, to get more answers on that.
3: Foreign Affairs reporter Stephen Jedgetts in Fiji, just repeating that top story, that the Prime Minister has signed a major new security treaty with Fiji, representing a step up from current defence arrangements in the face of common threats. And that's all from the World Today team this afternoon. I hope you've had a beautiful day. I hope you enjoy the rest of it. And join me at the same time tomorrow. I'm Andy Park. Bye for now.

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2: And a very big welcome to listeners from right across Victoria. Coming up, a very special visit from iconic French chef Gabrielle Gatté. And after 2 o'clock, we'll talk birds with our very own bird nerd, Sean Dooley. And later, we will play the Monday Music Mash. Can you guess these seven songs? I can't. We'll get there. But let's take a look now at the weather. After a very chilly start this morning, we have a sunny day ahead with light winds and a top of 14 degrees, partly cloudy and 13 tomorrow, then cloudy and 12 degrees on Wednesday. For the rest of Victoria,
0: ABC
2: cool
0: Melbourne
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1: Afternoons with Alice Saslavsky.
2: For the rest of Victoria, cool and dry, apart from isolated light showers along the Gippsland coast, partly cloudy with light to moderate easterly winds. I get it. I've got a very different intonation to Bridget Duclos, and I'm loving being in the hot seat this week.

0: on ABC Radio Melbourne and right across Victoria. And right across from me in the studio now is ABC Grandstand's Ned Hall.
1: Hello, Alice.
0: Oh, Ned.
1: Lovely to see you.
0: Oh, look, you know what? It's lovely to see you always, but especially when you're in such an elated mood. Can you tell me why you're so excited?
1: Well, I'm a bit drained as well. I noticed before my throat's going as well, my voice was going. But I did just watch England play against Mexico. Crazy game at the World Cup. England have just held on to win by 3-2. They had a player sent off 10 minutes into the second half. There were two penalties in the match, one for England, one for the Mexicans. And they were on the back foot through most of the game and just hung on to get over the line in front of this crazy atmosphere in the Azteca Stadium in Mexico. Just ludicrous noise inside the ground. It was incredible.
0: And so it was a home game for Mexico.
1: Yes.
0: That would have put the pressure on immensely.
1: Yeah, hugely. I think they have 90 games they've played there. I think they've lost two of the last 90 at the Azteca Stadium. Mexico have. They generally do not lose there. And honestly, every time England had the ball, the noise around the ground was just phenomenal. So really intimidating atmosphere. But England, they scored 2 in 2 minutes in the first half, having been on the back foot for virtually the entire first half, conceded just before half-time. Got in front 3-1 in the second half, but then went down to 10 men. And it was just backs to the wall stuff for the rest of the match, just doing all they could to defend and keep and repel the Mexicans. And they just hung on at the end.
0: Well, I could hear you as I was walking towards the studio, and then I got into the airlock and suddenly the sound ended. Are you okay?
1: Yeah, I'm okay. I think it was Poppy Penny making all that noise. She was in there as well. She was making more noise than I was. But it was very, very tense stuff as well. Really gripping game of football. Good fun.
0: Yeah, and a little bit of an upset, let's say. But there have been other big, outrageous upsets. Brazil is out.
1: Brazil home from the tournament. First time they've not made the quarterfinals since 1990. It's a long time since they've not been through to that stage of the tournament. They did come into this tournament a little out of sorts. They never really got going at this tournament, but you expect Brazil to be heavy hitters. They're always up amongst the favourites for the tournament. So much talent in their side, but they just didn't really get going. But knocked out by a lot of people's new favourites of the tournament, Norway. The Vikings from Norway, Erling Haaland leading them, the Manchester City striker, great big centre forward, scored both goals for them today, led the Viking row for them at the end of the match as well, which they brought in. So you might have seen people doing the Viking clap, which Iceland brought in at the European Championships in 2016. It's been adopted by lots of other sporting teams where they'll sort of bang a drum and then all clap above their heads. What the Norwegians do is they row. So they literally, in synchronised formation, everyone around the stadium in their red shirts, they pull back and row and shout row at the same time.
0: So forget the Mexican wave.
1: Yeah.
0: It's the Norwegian row.
1: They've been doing it at Times Square as well. And all over America, it's full of Norwegian fans. So they're through to the quarterfinals where they'll play England. So they'll play England in Miami on Sunday morning, about 7 a.m. that match will be on. So that's one to look forward to. But despite Australia being out, there is still so much to sort of draw you into the tournament. Just these different stories around all these nations who are there and the different narratives running through the whole thing. It's going to be fantastic to watch. And we're into the last 2 weeks of it. It feels like a lot of people might think it's been going on for a long time. My wife definitely thinks that. But there's only less than 2 weeks to go. 2 weeks today, the World Cup's over.
0: Okay. That still feels like a long time.
1: Yeah. We've done three.
0: But this is it. So 3 weeks we've been able to have our attention captured because the Socceroos have been in. We spoke earlier in the show with Dr. Justin Coulson about dealing with disappointment.
1: Yep.
0: So now that the disappointment of the Socceroos being out has been held and moved through, who do we go for?
1: Look, I think a lot of people, particularly because they're playing England next, will want to be on the Norwegian bandwagon. And they're good fun to watch. They're exciting players. It's a good story around Norway. They hadn't been at a World Cup since 1998. They stormed through qualification. They beat Italy 4-0 in their qualifying group. One of the reasons Italy didn't make the tournament was because Norway topped their qualifying group. Then Italy didn't make it through the playoffs. So they're still going in the tournament. Morocco, good story. They were semi-finalists last time, so they're not as much of a shock, but really flying the flag for very successful African nations at this World Cup. They were really good. They beat Canada yesterday. I say they were really good. Canada were actually quite unlucky. They had loads of chances, but Morocco are a good side and they play France, which will be really interesting because a lot of French-born players in that Moroccan team.
0: Yes.
1: So it's going to be a really interesting match between those two. That's one of the quarterfinals. Tomorrow morning, we've got Spain against Portugal, and then the USA plays against Belgium after that. That match has been made a lot more interesting by the news that the star striker for the USA won't serve a one-match ban for getting a red card in the last match.
0: What happened there?
1: Well, we're not sure, really, but it does seem that there was a phone call made to the head of FIFA, and all of a sudden they've issued a rule saying that the under Article 27 they've decided to suspend his one-match ban for 12 months.
0: Well, what a coincidence.
1: Yeah, exactly. So a lot of people reporting that Donald Trump did phone him. It's not 100% confirmed that he put the call in, although he was on his social media saying, thanking FIFA for their decision in not banning him from the match. So it sets an interesting precedent, because England had a red card in this last match now, so therefore, surely he doesn't get banned for the next match. So FIFA really, I don't quite know what they're doing, but zero explanation of why they decided to do that. But it's very lucky for the USA that their star player is available to play against Belgium tomorrow.
0: Ned Hall with some interesting thoughts seeded there about the World Cup. Now, Ned, that is not the only world sport event that's captivating people's attention.
1: It is an incredibly busy time of year. Always, it's this time of year, usually European-based, not just the US, but it's all the European sports on at the moment. Tour de France just got underway at the weekend. I love the Tour de France. It's a huge one this year for Tadej Pogacar. So he's looking for three wins in a row. He is the hot favourite to win the race this year. It'll be his fifth win overall. But Jonas Vingegaard, the Dane's currently in the yellow jersey, he's probably the biggest challenger. His team won the team time trial on the opening day of the race, so therefore he's in yellow. But Pogacar took a few seconds off him in last night's stage. And they actually go up over the Pyrenees tonight. So they're straight into the mountains, third night in, because they started in Barcelona. So they're working their way back over the Pyrenees to drop back into France from that way. So it's a mountain stage tonight, so well worth watching.
0: So how come they've had to change the route?
1: Well, they do every year, funnily enough. So there's a new route every year, but also they tend to start in a different country most years. I think it basically put the first few stages up for grabs. I think people sort of not buy them off them, but that's what happens. They go overseas. It's a good sort of way of spreading the word of the tour. The Giro d'Italia was just on. That started off in Bulgaria this year. So they often do that now and take a few of the stages overseas. But it's going to be an interesting one. And also the heat in France at the moment and across Europe is extreme. So it's going to be a very interesting, grueling Tour de France this year.
0: Huge heat wave all across Europe, but especially the big concern are the wildfires in the eastern Pyrenees.
1: Yeah, and I know my parents go over to the south of France near Carcassonne quite a lot, and the race goes very close to Carcassonne, and there's fires not far away from where my parents go, so a little village called Ventenac at the moment, and literally in the couple of villages over from them is literally right in the midst of the fires at the moment. So it's spreading through there quite badly. It's usually a quite dry, arid area, but it's really bad through there at the moment. So they look like they're going to be going around it, just on the route that's already in place, not changing that route. But it's really bad over there at the moment. I just had a mate messaging me this morning who's an English guy, grew up in Spain. He's in Madrid. He was saying he woke up in the middle of the night. It was 32 degrees there still in the middle of the night in Madrid.
0: Oh, yeah. Oppressive heat. And, you know, there's some riders that might be able to ride through oppressive heat are some of the Aussies,
1: yes.
0: You know, especially if there are some Queenslanders or WA riders.
1: 11 Australians riding in the Tour de France this year. So there's a good team out there. And look, Ben O'Connor, probably not going to be a team leader out there, but he's there or thereabouts, and Jai Hindley as well. They both did really well at the Giro. So they're not necessarily the team leaders, but should they start the Tour well and get into good positions, teams do tend to shift things around if they've got one rider who's performing really well, who's a heavy hitter. I mean, Jai Hindley's won the Giro d'Italia, so they'd get behind him if he could get up there and get into contention in the top five.
0: Oh, I love it. Now, Ned Hall, speaking of heavy hitters, I saw your eyebrows shoot up when I said that Gabriel Gatté, the creator of Taste Latour, will be with me in the studio after you.
1: Hugely exciting. Always love.
0: You can meet him in the airlock.
1: I'll have to go and say hello to him. Yeah, exactly.
0: You must. You've got just enough time, because we're going to go to a song now. We're going to say thank you to you, Ned Hall.
1: Fantastic. Yeah, honestly, one of the joys of watching the tour for you is not just like you have the beautiful scenery and then Gabriel Gatté, and you learn so much about French cuisine and different parts of the country. It's just an absolute joy.
0: That is music to my ears, and I'm sure to Gabrielle's just outside the studio as well. You will hear some of Gabrielle's wisdom about the food of the Pyrenees right after a little bit of music to set the scene. Ça plane pour moi from Plastic Bertrand.

0: Belgium's Plastic Bertrand there with Sa Plan Pour Moi. And speaking of sport, the Australian women's cricket team has just won the ICC Women's T20 World Cup by 7 wickets, pipping the British to the post, which might explain why Ned Hall avoided talking about it, because he is still riding high on the win there for England against Mexico in the World Cup. Keep your texts coming, but I really want to hear from you as well on 1300 222 774. My guest requires very little in the way of introduction. Coming up next is iconic French chef Gabriel Gatte in the studio with a postcard from the Pyrenees. Tell me your favourite French food.
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4: Afternoons with Alice Saslavsky.
0: Coming up to a quarter to two, and on the text line, Judith has texted in to say, this is so much fun. You're telling me, Judith. I was quite little when Gabriel Gatte used to speak with Mary Adams on the ABC. Gabriel Gatte, you are right here with me. How many years ago were you speaking with Mary Adams?
5: I started with Mary in 1983.
0: So that's over 40 years ago you were speaking
5: 43
0: about.
5: 43 years ago. And then I think we probably did 5 or 6 years with Mary, and then Michael Chiberg, you know, all together probably been on the ABC for about 28 years or 30 years on the regular segment with about 15 presenters.
0: Okay, well, I better keep my socks pulled up, my cycling
5: socks. Well, the latest one is always the best.
0: Oh, yeah. I like that very much. Now, but, you know, accept no imitations. Gabriel Gatte, iconic French chef, best-selling author, and, of course, the creator and star of Test La Tour.
5: Test La Tour.
0: 15 yes. seasons.
5: 15 seasons, yes. So Test La Tour is... It's a vignette, if you want, that I presented and created in 2005 for SBS around the regions where the Tour de France goes every year. So the Tour de France started 2 days ago on Saturday, and this year it started in Barcelona in Spain, which is always great to

0: Often the tour, every 2 years, I think it starts outside France and it always finishes in Paris, and every day it stops somewhere. And my job was to talk about the gastronomy of the region. So it could have been about what the great chefs are in the region, or the specialty, the cake specialty, or we visited someone making a local cheese, or whatever was interesting. And in France, there's everywhere in France, there's some interesting specialties.
1: And Gabrielle, that must have been a logistical juggle to work out where to go, when to get there.
0: Yes.
1: And of course, everyone wants to be there at the same time because everyone wants to watch the tour.
0: I went ahead of time because we needed to, because it was edited, of course. In one segment of 4 or 5 minutes, we would, for example, visit the local market, then start talking to a butcher, talk about the local meat, go in a farm to see the cheese being made. So if you want, you have got to pre-record that and edit and making a really lovely package that is pleasant in 4 minutes.
1: Gabrielle, I love that 15 years of being in the food media, and even I was hoodwinked into thinking that you were filming that live. That's how good those vignettes were.
0: Well, because it is within the race.
1: Yes.
0: But no, you can't be in several places at the same time.
1: And there's just so much love for you on the text line. Gabrielle did a cooking demo at the Terry Street Kindergarten in Balwyn in the 80s, and I then cooked my way through all his books. I'm still using them. My family are still grateful. Gabrielle, so much love and so many memories as well. And I have invited you. I want to know what your favourite French food is, and if you've got questions for Gabrielle of how you can cook it at home, because I think that's the thing that makes you very unique, Gabrielle, is that you don't make French food something that's sort of unattainable. You want to make it something accessible.
0: Well, I decided a long time ago, although I was trained in really good restaurants, in several three-star restaurants in Paris, in my work as a communicator about food, like you do, I think you're very much in the mold of what I did 40, 50 years ago. Mm. We realized very soon that when we talk to the public, it has got to be easy to do. And actually, just recently, a three-star Michelin chef in France was saying the big mistake is that chefs do food that are too complicated in the media.
1: Amen.
0: Home cooks really want something extremely simple to do at home. And it can be just a little twist in a salad dressing with some prawns and some rucola or something like that, and a little bit of walnuts and some chives, just something that is fresh, that is magic. And I think that has been what has been important. In terms of France, there's the choice. France is... it's a very lucky country. You know, you see it when you see the Tour de France, you see the images of the mountain, and then you see the images on the coast, you know, which is amazing. The French coast, you know, between the Mediterranean region and the Atlantic, South Atlantic, like the region of Bordeaux, and North Atlantic, like the Channel, the variety is just amazing.
1: Hugely different.
0: Just amazing. Hugely different.
1: And it's the microclimates, of course, of France.
0: Yes.
1: So thinking about the Pyrenees, which is where the Tour de France stage is now, the East Pyrenees.
0: Today,
1: today. What's that like?
0: Oh, it is extremely beautiful. It's a tall range of mountain that goes between the Mediterranean Sea to the Atlantic, making the border between France and Spain. So the cooking is very French, Spanish kind of thing. If you are in the mountain, like the tour will be there tonight in a few hours, then it's all about amazing cheeses, the mountain cheeses. The Pyrenees specific cheeses are made with a blend, often a blend of milk, of cow and goat, or sometimes even cow, goat, and sheep milk, ewe milk. The three of them. So the farmers have got three different types of animal, and they make the most amazing, delicious cheese. But it's also a region very rich for the charcuterie, the ham that we think of, the Spanish. We have the same in France.

0: coming from the black pig.
1: And what's it called in French?
0: Often it's called Port Noir de Bigorre. Bigorre is the name of a town, and that's where the most famous ham in France is. It tastes like the Spanish ham. It's the same thing. We don't see it in Australia because the Australians have made it more difficult for the French charcuterie to come.
1: They have been
0: a bit more lenient with the Italian, with the prosciutto, and the Spanish than with the French. It's a little bit political. Huh? It's a protection. Protection of an industry or something like that. But that is okay. That's all right. But the region also, because you are in the mountain, you are talking streams of water. So there's lots of trouts. Trout fishing is very big. The landscape is extremely attractive. The mountains are almost 4,000 meters high. So it is steep. It's lovely. Lots of medieval villages. It's just a great place for a holiday.
1: A great place to watch the tour as well. Going to be the mountain stage in the Pyrenees. Gabrielle Gatte is my guest. It's Alice Saslavsky with you on ABC Radio Melbourne and right across Victoria as we come to 7 minutes to two. And Andrew is in Point Cook on 1300 222 774. Andrew, you've got a question for Gabrielle about French food. Have you got a favourite?
2: I have, and I haven't tried it. And good afternoon to you guys.
0: Good afternoon.
2: I think it's escargot. Is that how you say it?
0: Yes, escargot, of course. No,
2: yeah. I was wondering, where can I buy, is it snails, I'm assuming?
0: Yes, yeah. Well, I think the majority of people that are using snails, they buy it from a can, a tin, that you can get. They come in a brine, and then what you do is that you open the can, you drain them, you rinse them, and then you you can mix them with a garlic butter and reheat them together in a small container in the oven. You can put a bit of breadcrumbs over it, and it is really the most common way of eating snails. You can prepare them in other kind of casserole dishes and stews and things like that.
1: So butter, garlic, parsley.
0: Maybe some shallots if you want. If you want to put a little bit of brandy, sometimes you might put a little bit of ouzo or that kind of,
1: like a tangy spirit.
0: Yes, a little spirit. Twist, yeah.
2: Mm. And where can I buy them from? Sorry.
0: If you're in Victoria, you go to... probably the main delis in the markets, whether it is at the Prime Market, the South Melbourne Market, the Victoria Market, you will find in those shops, you will find snails.
1: And Andrew,
2: thank you so much.
1: You're so welcome. Thanks for the call. And because it's in a tin as well, you could find it online too. So, yeah, have a little search and see how you go and send Gabrielle and I a peek when you make it.
2: Thank you.
1: Cheerio.
0: Do you know why the French people love slow food?
1: Tell me.
0: No, I did the wrong question.
1: Oh, no.
0: Do you know why the French people love snail? Because it is slow food.
1: I love that.
0: You know, we live in the other side of the world, Alice, so we speak funny.
1: You know, I actually like your joke better than you mucked it up.
0: You know, often jokes coming from someone from another country are more funny when they don't work.
1: Amen. Exactly right. Gabrielle Gatte is the jokester on the line. He's in the studio. So if you've got questions about a favourite French dish that you would like to make, you are welcome to give us a call, 1300 222 774. And Gabrielle, lots of people wishing that you were still on the air with Tess Latour.
0: Thank you.
1: Including Ned Hall.
0: And you know, it's a bit sad because we established the show, and then I left it because I wanted to retire from it. It was a demanding job. And then Guillaume Brahimi took over as Plat du Tour. And he stopped. There's nothing this year. I must say I was a bit sad because I think that it was something cultural. You see, we need to really mix culture or tourism with sport, not just having pure sport, my view.
1: I agree. And I think that it was bringing a lot of people to watching the tour beyond those who were just watching for the
0: first
1: racing.
0: The first year we did it, there was lots of reaction from the cyclists saying, take this F Frenchman off the air.

0: life.
1: Thank you.
2: Gabrielle, first of all, my eternal gratitude for your French vanilla ice cream recipe and your autumn vacherin, which has sat on the table at many a gathering, and there's no one who doesn't like it. And it's one of those fabulous things that you can prepare beforehand, and they're few and far between, aren't they?
0: Yes. Ice cream and meringue, you know, it's just...
2: And the berry sorbet, it's just incredible.
0: You've got an ice cream maker?
2: Yes, lovely. I do.
0: Yeah.
2: Yes.
0: You know what, my mum, 50 years ago, had an ice cream maker. And when I arrived in Australia, in a country that has actually some seriously good fruits, we forget, we never talk about fruits in Australia. We never see them in top restaurants, and yet we have got the cherries, the apricot, the mangoes, the strawberries, and the tropical fruits there, and people don't make ice cream.
2: I know, it's hard to understand, but I need you to explain to me the appeal of Andouillette, which we experienced when we were travelling. And my husband was braver than I was. He actually was able to take
0: it takes a lot of courage. it is a generation food. It's a generation food of people that ate that.
3: It's an awful sausage.
0: It's an awful sausage.
3: But not an awful sausage for those who grew up with it.
0: But it is one of the strong ones. It's very strong. And if you were not born with it, like Vegemite, you won't like it.
3: That's it. But if you do like it, thank you, Gail, for the call. Very much appreciate it. But if you do like it, there's a new restaurant, Little Rose, in Fitzroy, and they're doing an Andouillette.
0: Andouillette,
3: you'll have to try it and let us know.
0: There's a tribe club in Victoria because it is made with tripe, basically.
3: Yes.
0: And people meet once a year or something like that for a feast of tripe.
3: Oh, you know, I actually love tripe. I grew up with tripe as well. You know, in Georgia, we make a tripe soup. So it makes sense. If you grow up with the food, it makes sense. And it comes back to snails. Snails and tripe, both delicious, with garlic.
0: May we. The garlic makes a difference.
3: I love singing from the same hymn book with you, Gabrielle Gatte. Thank you for
0: your time.
3: And merci beaucoup. And merci for your listening as well. Coming up after the news, we will be working out what is in this Monday Music Mash. There are 7 songs in 7 seconds. It is radio's greatest audio puzzle. We'll work it out after the news. And, of course, it's the Bird Nerd time with Sean Dooley. We'll keep the edible thing going.
4: Good afternoon, Nicholas Hines with ABC News. Australia and Fiji have signed a new security pact, elevating the military alliance between the two countries to the same level as Australia's alliances with the United States, New Zealand and Papua New Guinea. The Oceans of Peace Alliance includes mutual defence obligations that would require either country to respond if the other came under military attack. Prime Minister Anthony Albanese is in Fiji and says the two countries now share the deepest of relationships.
5: The significance of this agreement cannot be underestimated for what it means for our two great nations. And we are both stronger because of it. There's no higher obligation than to come to each other's aid at a time of need.
4: A warning, this story contains confronting details that some listeners may find distressing. The ABC can reveal police gained an urgent court order to forensically examine the mouth of a woman prior to her being charged with murdering her child on the New South Wales Central Coast. Blake Doyle reports.
6: Police sources have confirmed to the ABC that cannibalism will form part of an investigation into the death of the 4-year-old boy. A woman walked into Wyong Police Station on Saturday, triggering a welfare check. The 32-year-old was charged with murder and refused bail yesterday. Court documents obtained by the ABC show police got an urgent court order for forensic procedures on Saturday afternoon, with a judge in Sydney granting the application to take DNA swabs of a mouth and fingernails. The Department of Communities and Justice says it's examining all relevant information relating to the family.
4: Police are investigating a major tobacco shop fire in Melbourne's inner east that has left locals and business owners in the area shocked. Danushi Dias reports.
7: Authorities say 10 businesses have been damaged after a ramming and firebombing of a small convenience store on Victoria Street in Richmond. As authorities direct people away from the crime scene, multiple business owners trying to get to work this morning say they

0: cannot open as the investigation continues. Angelo, who owns a clothing store next to the targeted shop, says it's worrying.
1: We've been here for 31 years. Yeah, we've never seen anything like this. It's just becoming really scary.
0: Police continue to gather evidence and CCTV from the area. It's not yet known at this stage if this is connected to the firebombing targeting a shop on Bridge Road just days ago.
2: Tech giant Meta has told the Royal Commission on Anti-Semitism and Social Cohesion it's moved away from proactively removing hateful content because it could have unintended effects. Gavin Coote reports.
3: In January last year, Meta, which owns Facebook and Instagram, shifted from proactive monitoring and removal of hateful material to a more reactive approach relying on user reports. Its global director of policy, Ben Good, has told the commission the previous model posed a significant risk of over-enforcement of online content.
4: For instance, we've heard from Jewish communities and others in times of crisis that they've had content removed when they were actually trying to speak out against atrocities.
3: The commission was shown an internal document by Meta declaring it's not the company's role to police offensiveness.
2: Chinese online retailer Temu has signed a federal government product safety pledge after an Australian girl was badly burnt while wearing one of their jumpers in 2024. But a consumer watchdog says it doesn't go far enough, as James Taylor reports.
5: Last month, Temu was approved for the voluntary pledge run by the ACCC. But Choice says it continues to knowingly sell unsafe products, along with other signatories, Amazon, eBay and AliExpress. Policy advisor B. Sherwood is calling for tougher laws to make it illegal to sell unsafe products.
6: We're just essentially putting Band-Aids on top of Band-Aids with the combination of mandatory standards, the product safety pledge, all these measures that don't actually tackle the core problem. A general safety provision would go a long way to doing that.
5: A Temu spokesperson says joining the pledge reinforces its ongoing efforts to strengthen product safety and compliance.
2: England is through to the quarterfinals of the FIFA World Cup with a 3-2 victory over Mexico in Mexico City. Two goals from Jude Bellingham and a successful penalty from Harry Kane helped the Three Lions to advance, despite a red card reducing them to 10 men for much of the second half. England's opponent in their last eight clash is Norway, which knocked out powerhouse Brazil with a 2-1 win in New Jersey. Weather-wise in Victoria, cool and dry today, apart from some isolated light showers along the Gippsland coast. Tomorrow, similar conditions, partly cloudy in the south of the state with isolated light showers over Gippsland, dry and mostly sunny across the north. In Melbourne, a sunny day today, but a top of just 14, and partly cloudy tomorrow with a top of 13. Right now, it's 13 degrees.
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9: It is 2:05 and I cannot tell you how much the combination of changing tyres and Gabrielle Gatte in the studio has absolutely blown up our text line. You feel the same way about Gabrielle as I do. I'm just going to share a few of your memories of him. He is still very much with us, I should say, but memories because he was in the studio and he's been with the ABC chatting about food for 28, close to 30 years. So the voice, the man, the legend. Roger says, I ran into Gabrielle in the middle of Paris in 2015 or 16 when he was filming his final episode of Le Test of La Tour. We spoke for about 45 minutes about being in a relationship with a person from the other side of the world. Gabrielle's wife, of course, is Australian. They met when she was studying French at the La Sorbonne. You know, it's isn't that a funny little cliche? Imagine going to France, learning French, meeting a French chef, bringing him back to Australia, and then him becoming an icon. I love that. Roger says, a true gentleman. For a favourite, how about a potato gratin from the Auvergne region? Great to hear him still communicating about food. Couldn't agree more. Christy says Gabrielle's apple tart tatin is beautiful. And this story from Gabrielle. Thank you, Gabrielle, this person says. I first watched Gabrielle while nursing my babies, pen and paper on hand, then wheeled them off to the nearest Coles to pick up a copy of the recipes, still using and adapting them to this day. A big thank you. Again, a thank you to, look at this. I was a Gabrielle colleague on Taste the Tour for 15 years. He rang me on the way to the studio. Give him a big hug. That's Peter in Hamilton. So Gabrielle should be in the car by now. That's a big hug to you.

So many memories. This is why I love local radio, because there are so many connections, so many things to say, and so many little moments about radio that keep you listening. The moment that is keeping you listening today, this very moment, is the Monday Music Mash. 7 songs in 7 seconds. It is like akin to Wordle in terms of how addictive it is for people to guess what's going on, the strands, the connections. Let's have a listen. Okay, I think I've got a couple there at least. The Virginia and Chris in the control room having a giggle. Have you got a couple too? There's some nods. Have you got a couple at home? Make sure that you've got your trigger finger ready to give us a call to join the Monday Music Mash a little bit later. But for now, I want you to call in with your bird questions today. That was a little bird flying through the studio. Today we will be talking, you know, it's lightly foodie. We'll be talking about birds that are good and not so good to eat for perhaps taste reasons, but also because we shouldn't be eating them because they're actually poisonous. Spoiler alert, there are those birds out there. But call with any of your bird questions. Line them up, 1-300-222-774. As we go to a song which is not in the Monday Music Mash, here is Lauren Ryan with Flame Trees.

0: Flame Trees, as you've never heard it. They're Lauren Ryan, Tamworth-based country artist and Gamilaroi woman, singing in the original, with the original Cold Chisel lyrics, but also adding some of her own language in there as well. The song was apparently written about Grafton, but you can imagine that that is a song that can be written about so many parts of Australia and so evocative too. And I wonder what birds are sitting in those flame trees. We're going to be talking about birds with our resident bird nerd, Sean Dooley. There are already a few talker backers, but you should give us a call, 1300 222 774. Perhaps you've heard a bird call that you've never heard before, or seen a beautiful bird that you want to have a little twitchy humble brag about. Give us a call or dip a toe in with a text.
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0: Oh, I like the way that ends. Sean Dooley, a.k.a. the Birdman, BirdLife Australia's Chief Communications Officer, I'm going to call you, the bird interpreter.
1: I can be the bird Lorax. I'll speak for the birds.
0: That's good. If you could speak for the birds, what would you say?
1: I would say flame trees are beautiful for us, but they're not actually native trees. But you do get a bird that I was going to talk about a bit later, hanging out in flame trees in northern New South Wales. And they look magnificent, but I think they're actually, I can't remember if they're South American or Asian, but they're not, they're so synonymous. Those and the jacarandas are both exotic trees.
0: Exotic trees that bring in exotic birds. Let's put a pin. I like that you haven't told us what the bird is that you're going to talk about. Shall we open the text line? Let me know if you know what bird is hanging out in those flame trees. Now, Sean Dooley, tell me, please, before we start talking about birds that you should and shouldn't eat, one of the things that's probably top of mind for people at the moment is bird flu. Mm. What's the latest that we need to know?
1: Yeah, actually, talking about sort of northern New South Wales, we've now had 7 cases, 6 confirmed and 1 likely case of individual birds that have brought this H5N1 bird flu, or caught it and come ashore in Australia. 5 in Western Australia, 1 in South Australia, and 1 over the weekend was announced from the mid-north coast of New South Wales. Again, as we said last week, it's not panic stations yet, although we're really concerned if this does get into Australia's wild bird populations, it could be devastating. But these are still just individual birds. And as far as we know, there's been no spread from those individual cases. There are probably a lot of other seabirds that have had the virus that have washed up and we haven't found them. So at the moment, it's the classic just being alert. And if you do see, particularly at the moment on the coast, there's no record of any birds inland, or we're worried about

0: the impacts on wetland birds in particular, but so far there's no outbreaks. But if you do see a sick or dying or dead bird on any particularly coastal area or beaches, avoid it. Avoid actually picking it up. You don't want to transfer that virus around, even though there's no real threat to people, certainly at this stage. And avoid it and report it. Record where you've seen it. Maybe take a photo of the bird. And there is the emergency animal hotline, which is, I think, 1-800, this is off the top of my head, 675-888.
1: We'll check that number for you and get back on that one.
0: And so far that's worked reasonably well. There's been a couple of instances where it's fallen through the cracks, and luckily the one record in Victoria where it wasn't collected straight away, when it was, that turned out to be a negative case. Mm-hmm. So at the moment it's still a watch and wait, and we're still really crossing our fingers that even though these birds are now arriving at this time of year, when there's not the massive seabird colonies or water bird congregations, that that we won't see an outbreak at the moment. But, you know, it's a really, something we've been dreading arriving here for years.
1: Yes, and on the text line, someone's saying, surely there's more out there that we don't know about.
0: Yes, that there would be. But as yet, there's no evidence that it's been spreading once the birds have arrived here. So the big risk is that a bird goes unreported and you get predators in, like gulls and things like that, and they might get it and spread it. Also a really good thing to think about, if you've got your dog on the beach, don't let it go up into the tide line. It's probably good to have your dog leashed on a beach, particularly if there's any birds on the beach.
1: Very good advice indeed. Sean Dooley is here for Squawk Back. If you've got questions for Sean, you can dip a toe in like that, send a text, or give us a call, 1-300-222-774. That 24-hour emergency animal disease hotline is 1-800-675-888. But if you didn't catch that number, just remember you can text in, you can go onto your phone and you can search, you know, emergency animal disease hotline, or just Bird Flu Australia report, and you should be able to find it.
0: And the BirdLife Australia website's got lots of useful information, frequently asked questions about all things H5N1.
1: Good. Okay. That's the update that we needed on that front. That's it. Let's change track now. I don't know how to segue this one, Sean Dooley. We said to you, you know, Alice is coming in. What would you like to talk about when it comes to birds and food? What did you say?
0: Well, I thought in honour of you gracing at the microphone that we talk about what birds you shouldn't eat, just in case you were sort of thinking, oh, the birdman, I might prepare something for him. But no, I don't see anything there. It's interesting that, like, in terms of native birds, like, obviously, you know, Indigenous people have been eating native birds for 60,000 plus years. So our birds are definitely edible and palatable. However, many of the most tasty and most productive birds really disappeared. They got shot out of existence around the white settlements, emus, bustards. Interestingly, a few of the pigeons were very popular for the pot. However, this is the bird that sits in the flame trees in northern New South Wales. There's a lot of rainforest pigeons that were once very popular, but since sort of the 1920s or 30s, you can't eat them anymore, because not because of any regulation. Well, there is. You can't catch native species, but they started learning that you could feast on the introduced camphor laurel trees, another type of introduced tree that went gangbusters in northern New South Wales in particular. And it's called camphor laurel because the fruit actually smells like mothballs. It's got the same kind of chemical.
1: Oh.
0: And so they can digest it, but it makes them totally unpalatable. And it, in a way, one of the couple of the species, the topknot pigeon and the white-headed pigeon, were very popular in the pot for early settlers. But now they've had a big comeback in the last 50, 60 years because people can't eat them because they taste absolutely, it's like eating mothballs. So.
1: Well, this is it, because all of these birds and animals, even insects, taste like what they eat.
0: Yes.
1: So my worst experience of eating a bird was the mutton bird,
0: because
1: they just eat fish, oily fish, and it tastes like fish.
0: Yeah, I've had it once. My dad got it off a bloke in a pub when I was a kid and brought it home and roasted them up. And to me, I know some people love it and it's really important in some Bass Strait Island cultures and things, but he cooked it. It was like someone had got some chicken and injected it with cod liver oil.
1: Yeah, exactly that. And I suppose, you know, it brings us to that conversation that we were having with Gabrielle Gatte. They're acquired taste. So if you grew up with it, fine. But if not, there are other things to eat. Now, interestingly, Sean, this is, again, why I love being on the radio. Turns out Frank in Warragul says the Illawarra flame tree is native. It's a native beauty. So it's a Brachychiton acerifolius, bright red flowering tree that easily blinds the weary driver. Native rainforest trees. Lots of people texting that.
0: I've been schooled.
1: Stand corrected.
0: I've confused it with my jacarandas.
1: This is it. So what's the bird that sits in this native tree?
0: Well, it's the same. I was thinking the pigeons.
1: Oh, the pigeons.
0: They do sit
1: the
0: up.
1: The pigeons.
0: That they don't feed on the fruit, but they use it as a vantage point.
1: I love it.
0: Yes.
1: Well, we don't have to send carrier pigeons to have questions with Sean Dooley. On the Squawk back line is Anna in Briagalong.
2: Briagalong.
1: My goodness, Anna, I'm so sorry. I will never say that so interestingly again. Where is Briagalong?
2: It's north of Sale and south of Dargo in central Gippsland. Mm. So it's beautiful country. Dogs are barking. I didn't have a bird question, but I read some interesting research this week, which you've probably heard of, that bird watching is the most protective measure you can take against dementia. They looked at a heap of different hobbies, and if you add the walking you do to look at the birds, well, all those bird watchers, I used to think they were nutcases, but they've got to jump on the rest of us.
1: Ah, Anna, that's great. Be a twitcher and you'll be able to keep that mind nice and tidy. Thanks, Anna, for the call and for the geography lesson as well. Anna in Briagalong there. We'll chat again another time. Yvonne is in Bendigo on the other side of Victoria. Yvonne, g'day.
3: G'day. How are you? And I have to agree. Oh, short of, well, no, Briagalong's rather a bit of a paradise. It really is. I can move from Warragul up to Bendigo, which I love, but I must mention the privilege of birdwatchers, and I'm not quite that far yet, and certainly not as knowledge, but I have watched for the last 6 weeks a pair of galahs. No, I've watched the male galah, and he has pecked out from a hollow in my 25-metre plus iron barks, a hollow. Ah. And his little madam, who I shall name Meryl, has preened every feather in her body. She doesn't do a bit of the work. She just sits there and watches. And she goes over and looks in and goes into the now hollow. And no, it doesn't quite like where that is. So he gets back there into work and peck, peck, peck away. Now, they went from a tree facing under the shade, right up about 5 metres high, gets all the shade on the south side of the tree. And they trooped and picked out one that's on the east. It gets the first rays of the winter sun, but it'll be shaded from the summer sun. Now, I've watched them. They're youngsters from last year. Well, they're relegated to the electricity wires. They don't get a look in. But I've also got two pairs of rosellas, or within about 10 metres. They're looking over nest boxes. They've been looking them over since last year.
0: Ah, excellent.
3: Will they have any sort of, this is my house, I like it's better than your house, and I'll take over, right?
0: Yeah, well, certainly it just shows how at a premium nesting hollows are, and how adding nest boxes in your yard or just local area can be really beneficial. Yeah. And there's a lot of squabbling at this time of year. As you say, I love that description. I was imagining the female galah just looking at her nails while he was doing the renovations. Oh, but they are very particular. And so sometimes you put up a nest box and the birds won't touch it for 3 or 4 years, and then they decide to use it. So the more options, the better. And there will still be lots of squabbles at the moment, but that should start settling down soon.
3: But and I've noticed that the galah is actually taking in some pieces of live eucalypts from, because it's been a fabulous year for flowering up here, and he's actually sort of, he comes out and he shakes himself and there's a cloud of red dust, and then he picks up a bit, gets a bit of green leaf, if you like, a little narrow branch, and takes it in. So I don't think he's sweeping the floor.
0: No, no, he's probably lining the lining the floor, so
3: that's
0: keep it dry.
3: Not too early, yet, is it?
0: Well, yeah. I suppose we're already into July, and as I said last week, I saw my first magpie carrying nesting material. So usually, it's at this time of year, it's the lapwings, the masked lapwings. The magpies and the ravens are starting to nest.
3: Yes.
0: But, yeah, we're not that far off, even though it's so cold at the moment. It's been quite a warm lead-in to winter, so they may start nesting a bit earlier than normal this year.
3: Absolute. I can see them out of three windows from the house, so I don't have to.
1: And we can hear it too, Yvonne. Thank you so much for the call. We got to hear lots of beautiful birds. It's wonderful. And Stephen is in Hurstbridge. Stephen, with the final question, I think we'll get to for Steve, for Sean.
4: Hey, nice to talk to you. I was wanting to ask, I've got heaps of parrots in my backyard. I reckon I've counted eight different species, but just recently there's one, it's a similar size to a crimson rosella, but it is predominantly yellow. And I don't know if it's an immature or if it's a hybrid or if it's a different species again.
0: Oh, that's interesting. Yeah, it's possible. The crimson rosella is an interesting one, Stephen, because the adults that we get down here are red with the blue cheeks.
4: Yeah.
0: But the young birds, as you probably know, are greenish. And then after their second year, they start to turn red. But there's another subspecies of crimson rosella that we get up along the Murray. And in fact, I was just looking at them yesterday up that way around Rutherglen, and they're crimson rosellas, but there are different subspecies called the yellow rosella, and they are indeed yellow. So your bird is potentially a sort of vagrant yellow rosella, or it could actually be a crimson rosella with what we call leucism, which is where they can, leucistic birds are often, that their feathers, where they're meant to be green, end up being yellow. So it's an interesting one. Be good to see photos.
4: Yeah, I haven't been able to get a photo because they're pretty shy, like the crimson.
1: Keep working at it, Stephen. Thank you. Thank you for the question. And I think we might be able to squeeze in one more while we've got you, Sean. So Sean Dooley with Squawk Back, and Rick is in Mernda. Rick, what have you seen?
5: Look, I'm just wondering, about gangang cockatoos. I'm in Mernda. How common are they here? When should I see them? And so on.
0: Yeah, this is definitely the time of year to keep an eye out for gangangs. And again, I saw them over the weekend because they do tend to move around from autumn into winter. They are generally nest usually in forests, taller forests up in the Great Dividing Range or the Otways, usually in the higher country, in those big gullies and things where there once was enough nesting hollows for them. They're actually now classed as endangered because we don't have the amount of nesting hollows. But they will move down to lower elevations and move around. And they're one of the few native birds, fortunately, you can get them in your garden because they will eat introduced seeds. So they will eat things like Katani Aster and hawthorn bushes, those sorts of stuff. So, yeah, Mernda's not too far away from big blocks of forest, so you're probably going to get them at this time of year.
5: Right. I'm just wondering, I don't know how it's happened, but there are a lot of old fallen red gums, felled red gums, with lots of sort of hollows and so on. They're close to the ground, but maybe that's part of the
1: the appeal.
5: Feeling for them.
1: That's it, exactly.
0: Well, they're certainly at this time of year. I saw them on the weekend eating gum nuts, essentially, from red stringy barks and other things. So they will eat the seeds from the red gums.
1: They're opportunists.
0: Yeah, but they won't. They don't usually nest in the elevations where you get red gums, which do have a lot of hollows.
5: Mm. All right, okay.
1: Thanks for the question, Rick.
5: Thanks very much.
1: Thank you, and thank you. I've got one question for you that's come up on the text line that I think is really worth asking you, Sean.
0: Sure.
1: It's about the impact of HV electrical transformers on bird behaviour, or where Terri-Ann can go to find out more. Is that something, so high voltage overhead transformers in residential areas, does that affect birds?
0: It's certainly not been on our radar at BirdLife Australia, but unfortunately I don't know of any studies that I could direct you to.
1: Well, maybe, Terri-Ann, you can do some research. You've got some homework for the next Squawk Back conversation and get back to us and to Sean. Thank you so much for all of your knowledge and the inspiration. And I loved the evocative text that came through. I'm going to finish on one for you, Sean, Mel, just sharing her excitement at seeing two beautiful black cockatoos feeding in a Banksia tree at their school in St Kilda East earlier the year, and saw a beautiful collection of local birds in Ormond, very suburban. They've always got magpies and crows and mudlarks, but there was a crying out call that she couldn't recognise. What's a bird that might cry out in that southeastern area?
0: Possibly the currawong, which has got such an evocative call.
1: Doesn't it?
0: Yeah.
1: Books have been written about the currawong and that main character, Jane Carrow's song, she's got, her latest book is all about, you know, the currawongs, the kind of the chief protagonist, I suppose.
0: Or part
1: of it. Anyway, I digress. Sean Dooley, thank you so much for coming in for Squawk Back.
0: Thanks, Alice. Nice to meet you.
1: Oh, yes, brilliant to make some eye contact. That's it. And nice to spend some time with you as well. It's 27 minutes to 2 now. It's Alice Zaslavsky with you, filling in for Bridget Duclos. And we're going to go from watching the skies to watching the screen next. I want to know, what are you watching? And if you had 15 minutes to watch something in between doing all of the parental or grandparental stuff of the school holidays, what would you watch? And now, a little bit of Paul McCartney with Every Night.

0: there with Every Night. And I really wanted to play I Want to Hold Your Hand by Paul McCartney because he was part of the Taylor Swift wedding on the weekend. And you can understand why. I don't know if you have caught the interview that Paul McCartney did with The Rest Is Entertainment, which is a fantastic entertainment podcast, Richard Osman and Marina Hyde. And they asked him some incredible questions about his career, his long-spanning career. And the question that really stood out to me, they asked him, what's the biggest change that has occurred in all of these years of fandom where you've been meeting people? And he just pauses and says, phones, phones. And Paul McCartney, here's a tip. If you ever meet Paul McCartney, do not ask him for a selfie. He will say no and he'll stop the conversation. So he said the biggest change is that people don't want to actually meet him. They just want to snap him and then walk away. So that's my tip. If you meet Paul, keep your phone in your pocket. Let's talk screens coming up next.
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0: Wowza. What are you watching is the big question. 0437 774 774 is where you can text and tell me what you would watch if you had 15 minutes to yourself this week. Or if you've watched a series or watched a film that you want everybody to know about, give us a call, 1-300-222-774. Tell us what you love. And I should mention, as Sean Dooley was leaving the building, a text came through with a, do you know what bird this is? The bird is actually, it's a yellow-looking parrot, all yellow, in the tree in the suburban area. Turns out it's an escaped aviary bird. It's a rose ring parakeet. So to the person who texted in with that bird, Sean says if you feed it, then it could come to you and then it might have a little anklet to tell you where to, who to tell about it. Or maybe you can take some photos and put them up around on polls saying, is this your rose ring parakeet? But I digress because we have moved on from the skies to the screen with Wen Lee Ma, culture editor at The Nightly. Wen Lee, hello.
8: Hello.
0: Hey, I have to admit, when Virginia in the control room said to me, Alice, what have you been watching? I don't get much time to watch anything at the moment. We've got a seven-year-old, so evenings, sadly, whenever she goes down, I go down. I got 15 minutes last week to watch anything that I wanted, and I thought, ooh, do I want to start a new show? No, I don't, because that's depressing. So I watched 15 minutes.
8: 15 minutes is not a lot of time.
0: Not a lot of time. So, you know, I chose, of all the things that were on the screen, I chose to watch 15 minutes, the first 15 minutes of The New Naked Gun with...
8: Oh, it's funny.
0: It's so funny.
8: And some of the best stuff is after the first 15 minutes.
0: Okay.
8: So I implore you to keep going in these very short increments.
0: Sure. If you had to give people a potted little idea, a little elevator pitch of what this movie is and why they should watch beyond 15 minutes, what would you say, Wen Lee?
8: I mean, it is a modern update of Naked Gun, which, of course, is the parody satire of cop comedies. Liam Neeson, I think, does Leslie Nielsen's, not just because they have similar names, Leslie Nielsen's legacy proud, because that movie was so funny. In fact, I would say it was probably the funnest time I had in a crowded cinema last year.
0: Yes.
8: The laughs just kept amping up and getting wilder and wilder.
0: It was a beautiful moment, and I think as well, because it is such a cultural moment for that film to come back. My husband and I had never talked about Naked Gun. You know, we didn't know each other at that time and we watched it together and it was like we were back in the 90s, kids just having the biggest giggle of our lives. So it's definitely a recommend.
8: Yeah, it used to be on, I mean, the original films used to be on free-to-air TV all the time on, like, a Friday night. And maybe not the first one. Maybe it was 33 and a third that was constantly on. But I remember watching it so much when I was a kid.
0: I love it. I love it. Well, that's my contribution to what I got to watch in the last week. What have you watched all the way through, Wenlima?
8: So I have seen the whole series of the prequel series, Elle. It's a prequel to Legally Blonde. It is technically of the same continuity, but I think you need to, like, if you're watching it, don't think too much about how it fits into the Reese Witherspoon movies, because it kind of doesn't work if you're like, wait, hold on a second, if she has this entire adventure, then how come she then feels like, you know, she kind of regressed back to the character she was at the beginning of this show when we meet her in the movies? So don't think too hard about it, just pretend it's a reboot. In this, she's 16 years old, she's a high schooler in 1995, she moves from Los Angeles, where everything is sunny and, you know, pink, and her Barbie dream doll, Bel Air mansion, to Seattle in the mid-90s, where it's all plaid and grunge and rain. Not exactly an Elle Woods kind of paradise. Mm-hmm. So we've got this, you know, fish out of water story again, where she has to sort of open her aperture to take in a bigger world than what she's known, and also trying to win over people who sees this bubbly blonde girl and is just like, oh my God, she's not of our tribe. And, you know, sort of dismiss her like they did in the movie on the East Coast at Harvard. But there is a mystery around some stolen funds at the school. She's making new friends. There's a great kind of 90s soundtrack. I can't imagine what the music budget for this show was, because it is like, you know, you've got Radiohead, you've got Soundgarden, you've got Garbage as the theme song, and all these needle drops just keep coming in. I was like, I'm sure they paid more for the music than they paid for the entire cast altogether. But I will say, like, it's very watchable. Felt a little generic to me.
0: Aha. Uh-huh. This is what I was going to ask you, because this is what I was worried about. Something like this, especially where Legally Blonde was such an iconic film and franchise, to then spin it into a series is risky.
8: It is. It's very risky. I think the actor who plays Elle, her name is Lexi Mindtree, she's a relative newcomer. She's quite good. And she gets Reese Witherspoon's intonation and voice down. And there are times from certain angles, especially when she's like crying, you're like, oh, she looks more like Reese Witherspoon than her daughter looks like Reese Witherspoon. Huh. And so, like, that's all very impressive. But I think you do kind of have to try and remove it from the movies, because it doesn't have that sharpness. And there is this thing where I'm watching it going, who is this for? Is it for people in their 30s, 40s and upwards who were teenagers or young when the films came out and this is a nostalgia trip? I'm not sure it's for them, because I think the whole thing is tonally a little bit too young for an adult. But then I think it's a little bit lame for young people. So it's somewhere in the middle. I'm like, okay. I don't know who this show is for, but it is watchable.
0: It sounds like something people can watch while they do the ironing. Let's move on to something that's a little bit more worth people's while to commit to. What's your next choice, Wenlima Mark, culture editor at The Nightly?
8: This is Enola Holmes 3. I quite enjoy this film series, not because it's like the best thing you'll ever see, but because it is quite fun. It is about the younger sister of Sherlock Holmes, Enola Holmes. Don't go looking for her in Arthur Conan Doyle's books. She is not canonical. She does not exist in the pages. They made her up. She's played by Millie Bobby Brown from Stranger Things, and it's still set in Victorian England, and it does a lot of kind of modern things in terms of, like, she, you know, breaks the fourth wall and speaks directly to camera, and it's very kind of zippy and snappy. And she goes around solving crimes. And in this new movie, which is actually from the writing and directing team of Adolescence, it's tonally nothing like Adolescence. You will not be traumatized by this at all.
0: But an incredible team.
8: an incredible team, Jack Thornton, Philip Barantini. And so she is about to get married on the island of Malta when Sherlock, who is played by Henry Cavill, is kidnapped, and they have to basically kind of rescue him and figure out what's going on. And you've also got, you know, a cast like Helena Bonham Carter in this. So it's got good pedigree and it's a lot of fun. It's not necessarily something you'll remember like 3 years down the track, but while you're watching it, good times.
0: I like that. Now pedigrees feels like the theme running through your choices this week, Wenli Ma. What's your final watch for the week?
8: So this is Supergirl. Controversial, because I don't think the movie is that good, but I do think Millie Alcock, who is an Australian actor from Sydney who plays Supergirl, Kara Zor-El, is fantastic. So she alone, watching what she's doing on screen as this fairly iconic superhero comic book character, is interesting. I think the movie is a little too grim and grey. Not grey, brown. It's actually very brown. It's very rusty and dusty. It's trying to do sort of like Mad Max-y things and doesn't quite get there, which is a shame because the director is also Australian, Craig Gillespie. But I think Millie Alcock is so good.

0: And I would love it if people went and just saw what she was doing and maybe don't pay too much attention to everything else that's going on.
1: I like that. So Supergirl's in the cinemas, Enola Holmes is on Netflix, and Elle is on Prime. A few suggestions on the text line as well, just to fill out our watch for the week. Someone's texted in to say that they have just watched the two seasons of Peacemaker, so quirky with fabulous characters. Has that been on your radar, Winley Mark?
0: I haven't really seen it, but it is in the same world as Supergirl. So
1: yes.
0: This is all part of the DC Studios vision under James Gunn, who had previously directed the Guardians of the Galaxy movies.
1: And Spit, the Netflix movie with David Wenham, someone's saying that they absolutely loved it, so funny, and some teary moments too.
0: Really funny, and also a really great message as well, because this is a character, it's a sequel to a previous film, and, you know, this is a character who's very Australian, and I think some of the conceptions that we have of what an Australian bloke is, but he has a very open heart and open mind and is very welcoming of people from other communities, and the secondary character is a refugee that he's helping out.
1: Beautiful. And finally, something for us to watch that's not a reiteration or a reduction of something else that came before it. It's a relief. I know.
0: It is.
1: Grim. It's grim times, if I'm honest. It's a conversation for another day, Winley Mark.
0: Intellectual property led.
1: Yeah. Oh, gosh. Well, thank you for your time and thank you for your suggestions.
0: Thank you.
1: Winley Mark, their culture editor at The Nightly. Thank you, too, for your suggestions on the text line. I'm going to put Spit on my list of things that I'll try and catch up on when I do finally get a moment to watch anything at all. Now, coming up, it is nearly time to play the Monday Music Mash. Remember, you don't have to know all the songs. You only need to know one to play. Let's have a listen. Did you recognise any of those seven songs in 7 seconds? If you did, give me a call, 1-300-222-774. I can tell you the songs and the artists that have been in the news this week. Now, before I do that, it's coming up to 10 to 2, so shall we listen to a song to give you a little bit of a chance to... Oh, okay. And before we do that, actually, let's go straight to a traffic report from Diane. Diane, good afternoon. What are you seeing?
2: Oh, hi. I'm on Springvale Road. I've just crossed the Maroondah Highway and I'm heading towards the freeway to go home, the Eastern Freeway. I have passed the other direction. So when you cross Springvale Road, between that and the next main side road after the Maroondah Highway, there's a very bad accident. One car has tried to turn right and another car has tried to turn left. There's a big head-on collision. Police everywhere. Traffic building up very quickly. So please tell everybody to drive slowly and maybe detour around it. It's in between the Maroondah Highway and whatever the next main big road is.
1: Diane, thank you so much for phoning in with that report. So avoid that area. And, of course, Charlie Pickering will stay across this on Melbourne Drive after 3 p.m. as well. And that is why local radio cannot be beaten. Did you hear those seven songs in 7 seconds? Are you giving me a call? Do you want to hear them again? I know it was quick, but you can get even just one of those songs. Let's see if we can get all seven. And I'm told that if you can get all seven, you get a sticker. Amazing. An ABC Radio Melbourne sticker could be yours if you can get all seven songs. To give you some thinking time, here's a full song for you. The Animals with We Gotta Get Out of This Place.

0: It's time to do the mash. That's right. It's the Monday Music Mash. 7 songs in 7 seconds. How many of these songs can you get? Ooh, can you get even one of those songs? If you can, give me a call, 1-300-222-774. Here's a clue. They have all been in the news in some way. There's something newsworthy about each of these 7 songs. Maybe that might get you over the line as we come to 7 minutes to 2.
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0: They are our Monday Music Mash songs. 1-300-222-774 is the number to call if you want to play. I have never done this before. I've always wanted to do a quiz on the radio. This is as close as I'm going to get. So let's do this together. Alina is in Mornington. Alina, what are your 7 songs?
5: I only have one.
0: Okay, which one do you hear?
5: Bill Collins, Sue Studio.
0: Oh, you got it. Well done. That is one of the songs. Okay, so Alina has given you one of the songs, Bill Collins, Sue Studio. You can hear it in there. Can you get any of the others? What if I play it again? Chris, what do you reckon? Shall we play it again? Alina, what do you think? Did you get any more? Help us out.
5: No.
0: Okay.
5: No.
0: Thank you, though. 1-300-222-774 is the number to ring if you would like to join the Monday Music Mash. Please come and do the mash with me. I'll give you some clues. Again, it is, Studio for Phil Collins was one of them, but and the others are all newsworthy in some way. So something has given Chris in the control room a reason to make these songs part of the Monday Music Mash. 1-300-222-774. I'll give you another clue. There was a big wedding on the weekend that was significant. I might have given a little clue earlier in the show. That will be part of it. So are you the one that's going to get the 7 songs? Here they are. Oof. Okay. So we've got one of the 7. So one of the 7. There are 6 more. They're all newsworthy. One of them is to do with a wedding that happened on the weekend. It was a big wedding. Somebody performed there. I gave you a whole anecdote about it. Di is in Bendigo. G'day, Di. What do you hear?
6: Hi. I hear 1994, 2000. Do you know what I mean? Like, it's a Prince song.
0: Oh, Prince song. So, like a 1990... No, what? Well, there are no Prince songs in there. Can I play it? Let me play it again for you, because you can hear something. Let's play it again, Di, while you're on the phone.
6: Thanks.
0: So, Susudio does have that song by Phil Collins that Alina from Mornington already guessed, does have a little bit of a Prince vibe.
6: Yeah. At a bit of E Street. The other thing was that the lady that was talking about the intersection before Greater Highway is Springfield Road.
0: What's the road?

0: I'm sorry. Sorry, hello.
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6: Well, hello, good afternoon. Prue Bentley here with you on Drive Across ABC Victoria. Now, I chatted to a woman called Fiona Carberry today. She'd only just laid her dad to rest 2 weeks ago at the Buninyong Cemetery. It was so recent, his plaque hadn't even been installed yet. Now, she placed a potted plant there to mark his memorial, and when she returned next, it had gone. Fiona says she cannot understand why anyone would steal from a grave, but it's also brought to light other similar thefts from cemeteries. You're going to hear from Fiona after the news, but can it be stopped? If you're looking for things to do this school holidays that won't break the bank, maybe a day trip to Melbourne will keep the kids, and maybe the kids at heart too, busy. We'll do a little armchair travel to the state capital next hour. If you've been to Melbourne recently, what did you get up to and what can you recommend if anybody's going to be heading down there soon? And don't get me started. Our regular Monday gripe session, well, that kicks off after 3:30. It's your time to take the floor and let me know what's got your goat this week. After his week in the great outdoors last week, camping in the rain, producer Andrew has a proper gripe about something that promises to make life easy but often fails terribly. So stay listening to find out what it is, but don't be shy and call in too with the thing that's got you saying, don't get me started. 1300 303 468 here on Drive this afternoon.
7: Good afternoon, Nicholas Hines with ABC News. A council in Melbourne's north says the cricket pitch cover on a sports ground where a player was critically injured on Saturday was designed in accordance with performance standards. Meg Whitfield explains.
8: 27-year-old Epping footballer Nathan Fitzgerald is receiving end-of-life care after sustaining multiple head knocks after going in for a tackle during a local football match in Laylaw on Saturday. It's understood he ultimately landed on the hard cricket pitch in the middle of the ground, which was covered with synthetic turf, as is common at multi-use sporting grounds. His club is calling for an investigation into how cricket pitches are treated at all multi-use ovals. Whittlesea Council says it's deeply saddened by the tragic incident. It says the cover for the cricket pitch is designed specifically in accordance with AFL and Cricket Australia performance standards.
7: The Victorian Opposition says it's referred the Premier to the state's anti-corruption watchdog over an allegation of corruption on government construction sites. The Age last week reported that Jacinta Allen's ministerial office pressured a construction company to do a deal with the CFMEU over its preferred Labor hire firm in 2022, costing taxpayers an extra $2 million. Shadow Attorney General James Newbury says the allegation should be investigated.
9: The Coalition has referred the Premier and her behaviour to the chief integrity agency in Victoria. IBAC has the power to look at what the Premier and her office may have done.
7: Premier Jacinta Allen has again denied the allegation. She was asked at a press conference today if her office did intervene in the Labor hire decision.
10: Well, I answered that question last week and the answer is no.
7: China appears to be preparing to test a ballistic missile with a dummy warhead in the Pacific Ocean. The ABC has been told Beijing informed governments in the region about the test earlier today. A similar test conducted 2 years ago was criticised by a number of Pacific nations, and Australia raised it with very high-level Chinese officials. The test comes within hours of Australia signing a landmark defence treaty with Fiji, pledging to aid one another in the event of an armed attack. Ukrainian authorities say at least 7 people have been killed and 24 injured in the latest Russian drone and missile strikes on the capital Kyiv. John O'Wakeley has more.
11: Local officials say the attack of waves of ballistic and cruise missiles, as well as hundreds of drones, has struck 4 residential buildings. They're also warning strikes are still underway. Kyiv's mayor says rescue crews have been pulling residents from shattered buildings. Ukraine's president, Volodymyr Zelensky, warned hours earlier

0: of another large-scale Russian attack on the city and urged people to be on alert for any air warning sirens. This attack follows another major assault last week in which Ukrainian authorities say Russian drones and missiles killed at least 30 people in Kyiv.
1: New research has found many Australians are going to work when they're ill because of fears taking a sick day may impact their employment. The study found insecure jobs and cost of living pressures are forcing people to head into work even when they're unwell. Lead researcher Dr. Nancy Kong from the University of Technology Sydney says they looked at 15,000 Australians over a 12-year period and tracked their sick days.
2: We find that when people take sick leave, it's not just a decision about their health, but also when they feel that they may be too economically insecure and maybe they are not safe at their job, and that could all influence the sick leave taking behaviour.
1: 10-man England side has held on to beat Mexico 3-2 in their FIFA World Cup Round of 16 clash in Mexico City. A Jude Bellingham brace and a Harry Kane penalty were enough to send the Three Lions through to the quarterfinals in front of more than 80,000 spectators. England coach Thomas Tuchel has told SBS the team will need some time to recover after such a crucial performance.
3: We need to take this in. This is Azteca. It's Mexico. It's a crazy, crazy game. We left everything out there, every single one of us. So they need to take this in and, now it's full steam ahead.
1: England's next opponent is Norway, which knocked Brazil out with a 2-1 win in New Jersey. Weather-wise across Victoria, it's a cool and dry day across most of the state, apart from some isolated light showers along the Gippsland coast. Partly cloudy this afternoon with light to moderate easterly winds. And another cool day tomorrow with some areas of morning frost and patchy fog before partly cloudy conditions in the south with isolated showers, light showers over Gippsland, and a dry and mostly sunny day across the north. In Melbourne, sunny this afternoon, another chilly night with an overnight low of 3, partly cloudy tomorrow. Right now it's 13 degrees.
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6: This Monday on Drive, thieves aren't just targeting shops and homes. Now they're targeting cemeteries.
7: To go into a cemetery and take away, you know, personal things that people have put on the graves of their loved ones, like, they're already grieving and they just have just got absolutely not an ounce of decency about themselves. They're just the lowest form of humanity you can even get.
6: That story in just a moment. Also this hour, been to Melbourne for leisure lately. What did you get up to and what can you recommend? There may well be quite a few people starting to get a little bit nervous about the last few days of the school holidays. What are we going to do? Maybe a trip to Melbourne. We're going to do some armchair travel to our state capital very shortly. We'll fill you in on some of the things we know about, but do let us know what you've been doing. And lines are open for Don't Get Me Started, where on a Monday you get to jump on the soapbox and share what's getting you goat. From long queues to bad service to the neighbours overhanging branches, it's your gripes in the spotlight. A problem shared is a problem halved, isn't it? All you have to do is give me a call.
5: 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Have your say.
4: Call 1300 303 468.
6: We are going to start the show, though, with a bit of awful news that's coming out of Buninyong Cemetery. Heartless thieves stealing from graves. Now, this happened to Fiona Carberry. I spoke with her a little earlier and started by asking her what happened.
7: Well, we only interred Dad's ashes 2 weeks ago. And so Mum bought a lovely sort of sage ceramic pot and a red and white tipped cyclamen, you know, to put there, because there's nothing marking his grave until the plaque's not even there yet. And then on Sunday when I went to the cemetery, it was there. And then Wednesday morning, gone. So the whole pot, the plant, like, they'd just taken it. So I phoned the cemetery because I thought, oh, just maybe, you know, for whatever reason, maybe we weren't allowed to have a ceramic pot or something and it had been removed. But they said, no, they've got no reason to remove it. So, so someone's just decided that that they would prefer to have it and that they're entitled to it. If I'd caught them in the act, it would have been a whole different story. I probably would have made the front page for a different reason.
6: I mean, and this, as you say, this is a very, I mean, you're grieving. This is a really difficult time for you and your family, and to have to go chasing around for this. That's does it mean that you feel less inclined to take more plants or flowers or anything?
7: Absolutely. Like, I mean, I replaced it with, like, literally I dug a plant out of my garden and put it in a recycled pot because I thought, you know, it's not so much the cost. It's just if they're going to keep stealing stuff. Like, I mean, we've purchased a beautiful bronze. It's called Stand Down. His dad was an ex-Vietnam veteran. So it's, you know, army boots and a bronze, you know, slouch hat, which we just thought we could sit there, you know, when his plaque arrives. But there's no way. If they steal a plant, they'll definitely steal that. So unfortunately, we will now have to concrete that in, you know, which we didn't want to have to. I seriously didn't want to put concrete over dad. I didn't want that. But if we put this, you know, this piece up there, it'll be stolen. I know for a fact it'll be stolen. So, you know, they don't care. They just, you know, come into cemeteries and steal flowers. I'm not the only person from that cemetery. There's many people from Bunyong Cemetery that have continually had memorabilia and flowers and things taken from their loved ones' graves. So it's an ongoing issue. I know it happens at the Ballarat Cemetery. There's people out there who just don't care. They just don't care. They just want them for themselves or to re-gift it. Mum and I believe that they, you know, they haven't got 2 cents to their name and it might be someone's birthday or Mother's Day or whatever, so they just go to the cemetery and steal a bunch of flowers, hand them over as a gift. That wouldn't surprise me at all.
6: Fiona, would you support moves to, I don't know, put CCTV or something like that up in the cemetery?
7: Oh, look, yeah. I mean, you've got CCTV now and it doesn't catch our thieves. So unless you actually catch someone in the act and you're all there, because people change out pots from their family's graves all the time. Like, we've got other people in the cemetery and there might be a pot and that plant's dying. So we'll take that away and put a new one there. Now, you know, we could be seen walking back to our car with a pot and people might think we're stealing it, but we're in actual fact, you know, swapping it out. So it's just such a hard area. I suppose I just wanted to bring light to it so that, you know, even if just one person out there who's been doing this regularly thinks twice about the impact it has on grieving families. Like, you know, it's just a really low act, like, to steal basically from the dead. That's what they're doing.
6: That was Fiona Carberry. I spoke with her a little bit earlier and you can hear how frustrated she is by those experiences. Has it happened to you? Do you know of this happening in your part of the world? Give me a call, 1300 303 468. Dr. Barry Fitzgerald is the chairman of the Buninyong Cemetery Trust. Hi, Barry.
8: G'day, Prue.
6: This is really disappointing, isn't it?
8: Oh, it's more than disappointing. It's frustrating. It's heartbreaking, and you know, we feel very seriously for the people who have lost flowers and plants down at the cemetery, and we're doing all we can. This media exercise that we're going through at the moment, we hope that the moron who's stealing the flowers can either listen or read or look, or somebody will give them a nudge, because as I said to the Courier actually yesterday, the Crimes Act provides up to 5 years imprisonment for desecrating or stealing from a grave in a cemetery. There's a big penalty there if we catch this person.
6: So you want them to know that, but also, I guess, the impact on the loved ones of those.
8: Well, let me give you a really heartbreaking example. At 2:05 this afternoon, literally 2:05 today, I received this email from a family that was mentioned, that I've mentioned in the various releases, and it says this. It's a very short email. Thank you for your support and effort in bringing attention to these despicable people. Now listen to this. I placed flowers on our son's grave for his birthday yesterday and they were gone today. Brackets, 10th time. It's so distressing. I've never wanted to place artificial flowers out there, but unfortunately this may be the only deterrent. Now that's from, and it's signed by the people concerned. I know who they are. That is just amazing and absolutely heartbreaking for them.
6: It is heartbreaking, Barry. Is there anything that you can do? I know you're a voluntary board at the Trust.
8: Yeah, we are. And I heard you mention to Fiona Carberry about CCTV. That's fine, except that we don't have any power out there. And we have looked at the placement of security cameras, but even if you do have CCTV, it's impossible to cover 7

0: 17 acres. You know, you could put a camera at the gate, but how do you know who's coming in and who's going out, who's got the flowers, who's the crook and who's not? So we have looked at those sorts of possibilities, but as I say, without power, we're liaising very closely with the police. The local station and the officer there, Brian McGuinness, has been very good. They are now making patrols through the cemetery. But again, the chances of them driving into the cemetery at 10 o'clock at night and this creep being there at 10 o'clock at night pinching this lady's flowers, the chances are, you know, 1 million to 1.
1: Do you think it's just one person?
0: I have absolutely no idea, Prue. Absolutely no idea. At one stage, there was a... over the last couple of weeks, we've had probably the best part of 6 or 8 calls or contacts from people. And at one stage, this person was actually focusing on proteas, taking proteas out of bunches of flowers and leaving the roses or the whatever, you know, the chrysanthemums or something else behind. So we've even looked at the social media pages to see if there's somebody all of a sudden has got a lot of proteas for sale because they don't die quickly, and they're worth a few dollars. So it really is impossible. As I say, that email that I read out before, this lady with her son there for the 10th time, this creep has come back and within 24 hours pinched the flowers.
1: It is heartless, and as you say, you know, having it happen over and over again must be really distressing for those people. But Barry, we've talked a little bit about CCTV, we've talked a bit about the patrols that you've got. What about things like locking the gates at night? Do you have that sort of ability to fence it off?
0: Oh, well, it is fenced off, but as a voluntary group, I'm darn sure I put in probably 20 to 30 hours a week voluntarily as it is.
1: Yeah.
0: I'm certainly not going to go down there at 9 o'clock in the morning to open the gates and go back at 5 o'clock to close them and to get a roster going on that sort of thing with regularity and with with precision would be an extremely difficult thing. The gates have been open for 170 years and all of a sudden we've got this creep coming in and causing the trouble that you're hearing about.
1: Barry, good luck with it. Thank you so much for airing this. I know that this happens quite a lot in other parts as well, and we've certainly heard about thefts from botanic gardens and places like that recently as well. So we'll put it out there and see what the response is. Appreciate it and good luck.
0: Good on you, Prue, and I appreciate the coverage you've given it. Thank you.
1: That's Dr. Barry Fitzgerald, who's the chairman of the Buninyong Cemetery. So we spoke with Fiona Carberry, who had her potted plant stolen from her father's grave. But as you can hear from Barry, it's not just her. It's pretty common, sadly. John's at Smythedale. Hi, John. Hello, John. Oh, I think we might have lost John. We'll come back to you, John. Colin is in Beaufort. Hi, Colin.
2: How are you going, Prue?
1: Yeah, I'm good. What happened to you?
2: Yeah, I was just in the shed listening to the ABC, as I usually do, and that did happen to me. It's a number of years ago now, actually. I went up to the Beaufort Cemetery. I think it was Mother's Day the next day, to check everything was right for my parents' grave. We had two polished vases, granite vases, each side of the headstone that were glued down. When I got there, someone had just lifted the two granite vases that had been glued to either side of the headstone.
1: So it wasn't even just loose, it wasn't just picking up a bunch of loose flowers, they actually removed something that was stuck fast.
2: Absolutely, as I say, they were two polished granite square blocks either side of the headstone, and they took both of them, yes.
1: Was there anything you could do about that?
2: I went to the police about it there, but there was nothing, you know, I just advised them that this had happened, but, there was really nothing that could happen. But having said that, within the last 12 months, I go up there a bit to keep an eye on things, and there's a couple of bench seats up there, and they're quite solid bench seats. They were they're on a concrete square. They were dyna bolted to the concrete. Someone's gone up there, undone the nuts on the dyna bolts, and removed the whole bench chair.
1: That is just extraordinary to hear that they'll go to those lengths.
2: Well, that's exactly what they did. As I say, that was in the Beaufort Cemetery. Yes,
1: Colin, thank you very much for your call today. I mean, it really sort of beggars belief, doesn't it? That you can kind of see why someone might

0: I mean, you don't think that they should, but you can kind of understand why an opportunist might just pick up a bunch of flowers. But going to the trouble of unbolting a chair or ripping out a concreted vase. John's in Smythesdale. Hi, John.
1: Yeah, g'day. It's pretty disgusting, really.
0: Yeah, isn't it? It is disgusting. So we were talking about the possibility of putting CCTV, and the Dr. Fitzgerald said they don't have the power out there, but you've got another option. Hello, John.
2: We've got about 7 acres, and
0: I think we might be having a bit of trouble with John's phone. 1300 303 468. We'll see if we can press on. 3:19 here on ABC Statewide Drive. Has it happened to you? Is this something that you've been hearing about? 1300 303 468. Don't forget to, I mean, look, this may well be something we could lean into for Don't Get Me Started, because it feels a little bit like that, doesn't it? After 3:30, your calls on the gripes, the things that are getting your goat, could be something like that too. Thefts that seem small to some, but really are really significant for others. You can text 0467 842 722. Don't Get Me Started is this segment we do on a Monday. And we just open the lines and you get to ring in and have your say. Have a gripe. Whatever is on your mind. Maybe your friends and family have been listening to you all over the weekend. Complain about that neighbour. Complain about that car that cut you off. Whatever it happens to be, you can give us a call and share that problem with us. Producer Andrew, he's got a bit of a gripe. He had a week off last week, you might remember. He went camping in that beautiful weather. Yeah, he got rained out. But he's got a gripe that he can share with us about something that promises so much ease, but often doesn't deliver. Okay, we're going to try one more time with John. Hello, John.
3: Hi.
0: Hi.
3: I had to get out of the car because I kept on trying to go back to the car. So what I did, we've got 7 acres and we've got, like, expensive cameras that are on power, and I wasn't that impressed with the coverage with them, so I thought I'll try a couple of cheap ones and just see what it does. So we've got cheap ones that are on solar. They run 24/7. They were under $100. You buy an SD card for them, the bigger the SD card, the more coverage that you've got, or the more time that you've got. Like, even with 256 gig, you'll get 2 weeks out of it.
0: Yep.
3: That records over itself 24/7. But you can put them anywhere. And these things actually rotate 240 degrees, and they follow. So if somebody walks in there, it will follow that person. It'll follow movement.
0: And are they easy to set up, John?
3: Oh, very easy.
0: Okay.
3: You just got to find a bit of sunlight, that's all. And look, if you haven't got anywhere to put it, like what I did is I got a 3-metre treated pine post, put that in the ground and put it on top of that.
0: Yeah. Okay, well, look, it may work as a deterrent. John, thank you so much for that. CCTV that runs on solar could be an option. 1300 303 468. I can't help but think it's pretty sad to think we have to put CCTV up in a cemetery, to follow people around in a cemetery. Maybe that's just me. No, Prue, it is not okay for an opportunist to take flowers from a grave. No, and I certainly would never say it's okay. But I can understand why someone might think it is okay to take a flowers from a grave. I don't know. Anyway, none of it's okay. But thank you very much. Now I'm getting tangled up in my words. None of the theft is okay. Thank you. Just want to put it out there and put it on the record. 3:22. Knew I'd get myself into trouble by saying that. Look, we're going to talk travel in just a moment because it is school holidays, and if you are scratching around for things to do, maybe a trip to the state capital is in order. We're going to find out about some things that are happening very shortly. What have you done? Let us know.

0: That is Chicago. If you leave me now, it's 25 past three. You're on ABC Victoria. G'day, Prue Bentley here with you in the chair till six. My number's 1300 303 468. Have you been to Melbourne for leisure recently? What did you get up to? We want your recommendations. We're going to talk about that in just a moment. We're in the last week of the school holidays. You might be scratching around for things to do. If you want to have a trip to Melbourne, a day trip, maybe an overnight trip, there's heaps going on. What have you done? What can you recommend? Just before we do that, Dave's in Lake Tyres. We've been talking about thefts from cemeteries. Hi, Dave.
1: Good afternoon, Prue.
0: Yeah, what are you seeing?
1: Oh, look, some time ago there was a current affair program. I can't remember what it was, but they covered thefts from cemeteries. And they pointed out that the brass plaques were being knocked off for scrap metal, I suppose. Mm.
0: So they're stealing stuff that isn't nailed down, and they're stealing stuff that is nailed down.
1: Yeah, they'll get them off, even if it was bolted to the grave site.
0: Yeah.
1: They'd use a crowbar or something to get it off, angle grinder, you know. Apparently.
0: It's pretty low, isn't it?
1: Oh, it is, yeah. I mean, these will do anything to make a dollar.
0: Yeah. What do you think we do about it, Dave? I mean, do we shut the gates, to cemeteries at night? Do we have to get security guards, or do we just stop installing some of these things? Do we stop putting flowers on graves? Because you have to ask yourself that question, don't you?
1: I'll be shutting the gates and treating it like you get a guard dog, you know, treat it like a other security places, you know?
0: Yeah, it's sad to think we might have to do that. Dave, thank you very much for that. So they're getting the brass plaques as well in some cases. Very organised thefts from those cemeteries. Of course, we have been talking about some of the thefts from Buninyong Cemetery. We heard about Fiona Carberry, who had her... It was a potted plant, effectively, a nice potted plant. And it was there on the Sunday, gone on the Wednesday, but she is not alone. It's happening a fair bit at the moment. Just trying to get the word out there. You're on ABC Victoria. We'll

0: keep taking your calls on this and other things. Don't get me started. Coming up very shortly here on the program, you know the number. But we do need to do a little armchair travel before we get there. We're on our road to nowhere. And we are going on a little bit of armchair travel with the wonderful Stephanie Xanthopoulos, who runs Melbourne Sites on Instagram. Hi, Steph.
1: Hi, Prue.
0: So, look, it's school holidays, and I know that there might be some family scratching around for things to do. Perhaps a day trip to Melbourne's on the cards. What's on? What can people do?
1: Oh, Prue, this is actually my favourite time of the year. I know it's a bit of an unpopular opinion, but I think winter is the best time to be in Melbourne. I honestly feel like the colder months really bring out some of the best unique experiences.
0: So what would you start with? Say somebody was trying to kind of build a day or a couple of days in Melbourne. What are the things at the top of your list?
1: Oh, well, if you don't want to brave the cold, there's some fantastic exhibitions on at the moment. So one of my favourites is the Vinyl Factory Reverb at the Acme. This was part of the Rising Festival, but they've extended it on until the 31st of August. And it's an immersive exhibition exploring music, sound, and vinyl culture through interactive installations and large-scale artworks. It's pretty hands-on, so you're not just viewing it, you're actually part of it and experiencing it.
0: Okay, so if you're a music fan, that'd be up your alley.
1: Yeah, definitely. And one of my favourite parts of the exhibition is the listening room. So you hop inside, it's really calm and relaxed. You can select a record to listen to, and you just sit down and just pause and take it in.
0: 1300 303 468 is my number. If you have been to Melbourne for leisure recently and you've been to something you can recommend for others to take advantage of during the school holidays or just, you know, just doing a little mini break, let me know. Stephanie Xanthopoulos is here from Melbourne Sites on Instagram, and you've got the lowdown on all the things. You've been talking about Vinyl Factory Reverb, which is at Acme. So that's actually right at Fed Square, isn't it?
1: Yes, it is. So super easy to get in by train or public transport. Right in the centre.
0: I understand there's also the night market at the Queen Vic Markets.
1: Yes, this is actually one of my favourite winter activities to do. It's free entry on every Wednesday night, starts at 5 p.m. It's such a good midweek option. The market's just transformed into a fun night out, full of street food, live music and open fires. They've also just started a Christmas in July program, which is a lot of fun. So there's extra festive activities happening, including a giant snow globe that you can actually hop in and take some photos. There's live ice sculptures happening, and I believe there will also be some fake snow flying around.
0: Ah, that sounds like a lot of fun. The Botanic Gardens have a lightscape on at the moment too, Stephanie, and I know firsthand from our producer Jane, who's off at the moment, went there last night and said it was absolutely spectacular. Tell us about it.
1: Oh, it is so beautiful this year. So it's all new installations. So to be honest, when I went, my friends weren't too happy with me. I had to do a few laps around the gardens to take it in. But it's just completely transformed with immersive light installations, music and art. There's also plenty of great food and drink stops along the way, making it a lovely evening out for families, couples, groups or friends, or if you're looking for a good date night idea, that's definitely one to look into.
0: Yeah, Jane mentioned, because I have a small person in my life who's a big fan of K-pop Demon Hunters, which is a huge, huge phenomenon for young people. Apparently there's actually a big display of that at this at the Royal Botanic Gardens as well in the night lights. So it's not like calm and, you know, you can actually bust a move as well.
1: Oh, yes, definitely. We were dancing at that part too. It was a lot of fun.
0: Very good. Hey, something that I'm very keen to go and see is the Rome exhibition at the Melbourne Museum. Tell us about that.
1: Oh, this is amazing. I actually want to go in for another time before it closes. So that's on until the 25th of October, and it's a major exhibition featuring artifacts from ancient Rome, exploring politics, culture, and everyday life in the empire. It's very detailed, bringing the whole world to life through objects.

0: and storytelling. They've also got like a Brunetti's pop-up before you enter, so it's like a great way to have lunch or something to eat beforehand and explore it. And the ticket also gives you access to the rest of the museum, so it's a perfect day out.
1: Yeah, and particularly if you've got kids, there's some incredible dinosaurs. If Rome's not up their alley, the dinosaurs will be probably up there.
0: Absolutely.
1: Yeah, no, I really love that. There's actually so much at the Melbourne Museum. It's always nice. And you will get a whole day out of it just about.
0: Very easily. When I went, I was there for most of the day. I thought, I'm going to spend some time in the museum. I haven't been for a while. So did the exhibition, had lunch at the Brunetti section, and then went into the museum, but it was a great day out.
1: There are a few things coming up that haven't quite started yet, so if you're planning for next month or so, what's coming up, Steph?
0: We've got Open House Melbourne coming up, which is on the 24th to 26th of July. And this is a really interesting weekend where you can explore buildings and spaces across the city that you wouldn't normally get access to. So there's heaps of guided tours, talks, creative programs with designers. Some events are free, but others are ticketed. So it is definitely worth checking out the program before you head in.
1: Okay, so Melbourne sounds like it's buzzing at the moment for winter.
0: Oh, definitely. I always feel like there's something on the calendar every night pretty much and every weekend, so you always have to plan ahead, but it keeps everything interesting, I find.
1: Sure does. And Stephanie, if you could pick one favourite, what would it be?
0: Oh, that's so hard, Prue. There's so many. I would have to say either the night market or Lightscape.
1: Okay.
0: But yeah.
1: I think they're very friendly for families, both
0: Definitely.
1: Of them. So that and the night market's only Wednesday, though, isn't it?
0: Yes, just on Wednesday nights, and from 5 p.m. it starts. So I do recommend if you're getting public transport, get there a bit early so you can get a spot as well, like a good table. But yeah.
1: Very good. Hey, Stephanie, thanks very much for filling us in on what's happening in Melbourne at the moment. We'll check in with you in a few months' time as the season changes.
0: Great. Sounds great. Thank you, Prue.
1: Very good. That is Stephanie Xanthopoulos, she runs an Instagram called Melbourne Sites. So if you want to know what is happening in Melbourne, if you're heading down there, she's always got some great recommendations on Instagram. Carol's at Tooting. Carol, you've got a recommendation for out of Melbourne. Tell us about it.
2: A wonderful little wildlife park in Tooting, which is in central Victoria. I volunteer there, and it's not very expensive, and it's about 10 minutes from Castlemaine. You can go all day for under $50 per person, and you get close encounters with the animals included in the entry price.
1: Oh, right. So you can get a little bit up close and personal with some of them.
2: Yep. With dingoes, baby young wombats, juvenile wombats, koalas, and depending on the day, this week it's beautiful weather, so they might even be able to bring out some of the reptiles.
1: And what's it called?
2: It's called Jirralinga. Jirralinga.
1: Fantastic. That does sound like a good day out, but you can spend an entire day there.
2: They've got over 100 dingoes, probably 70 to 100 birds, and various wombats, kangaroos, emus, koalas, all echidnas, all sorts of things.
1: Oh, well, for the wildlife lovers, it sounds like a real treat. Thank you, Carol, for reminding us that you don't have to go to Melbourne to have a great day out in Victoria. Jirralinga at Tooting is a not-for-profit native wildlife park, if you want to check that out as well. 23 minutes to 4 here on ABC Statewide Drive. In just a moment, don't get me started. This is where you get to have your say about the stuff that's really got up your nose lately.
3: 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Weather.
1: Have a quick look at the weather. Cool and dry apart from isolated light showers along the Gippsland coast, partly cloudy with light to moderate easterly winds. Boy, this weather forecast is much shorter than it was last week. To tomorrow, areas of morning frost and patchy fog, partly cloudy in the south with isolated light showers over Gippsland again. Dry and mostly sunny across the north of the state though too. And we have a spotlight on terrific Tulangata, where it is currently 13 degrees. Coming up in just a moment, we want your gripes, please. Don't get me started. 1300 303 468. You've been complaining to your family, complaining to your friends. Well, you can now complain to us. 1300 303 468.

0: It's the Hoodoo Gurus. I want you back. Don't get me started. Please give us a call, 1-300-303-468, with your gripes. Now, just before, we were talking about the fact that it appears that there's a rise in thefts from cemeteries. We specifically spoke with Buninyong Cemetery, but we have been hearing from you that it's been happening right around the state to varying degrees, everything from potted plants to flowers to chiselling out parts of graves. Tony's in Cobram. Tony, something else happened to you. Tell me about it.
1: Yeah, well, g'day, Prue. Yeah, it wasn't so much to me, but it was to my great old neighbour, Christmas Tree Bob, over near Marimbula. Mm-hmm. He used to sell his excess eggs. He was a retired guy, and he had the honesty box, and people would come along, put their $5 in, take their beautiful free-range eggs, and then they started going missing, you know, and there was eggs gone and no $5. And so he thought, oh, maybe someone's going to come back and put the $5 in next time. But it became regular, and it was a dozen eggs a week. And he's like, someone's pinching me eggs. So he was a retired electronics specialist. So he got a little camera, which was, I'm pretty sure it was like the size of a pen, set it up inside an old Coke can. We got this guy stealing the eggs and his car rego multiple times. Bob went to the police, and they went and paid this guy a visit, didn't they? So, yeah, you don't need electricity or batteries and things. You can get these tiny little cameras and just sort of hide them somewhere.
0: He went all gorilla on him.
1: We did.
0: Yeah.
1: And we got the guy. You know, we got the guy.
0: Did you get any sense of why he was doing it?
1: No, he didn't need to. He had a good job and everything. We found out who he was.
0: Wow.
1: He just couldn't help himself. And it was very embarrassing for him. He had to go back to Bob and apologise and pay back the... because it was multiple times. He had to pay him money. He never got charged or anything. The police, you know, said, oh, you do the right thing and we'll let you off. Never do it again. But, yeah.
0: That is a smart way to do it.
1: Well, if someone's regularly taking things off graves, I think they'd be pretty easy to catch.
0: Yeah, Tony, thank you very much. That, I mean, technology these days, there are a lot of different ways that you can set things up to maybe catch them in the act. The fact that we now have to be talking about this, I don't know. I don't get me started.
2: Sometimes you just need to gripe with a friend.
3: I should really let this go, but I think it's the incorrect use of the apostrophe that won me out.
2: Don't get me started.
4: I just couldn't believe it. I really couldn't.
3: I was like, no, that doesn't need an apostrophe.
5: Red P plate rocketed past me.
6: I don't want to hear any music. I'd rather be listening to my television.
0: It is that time of the week. You get to have a gripe. We all get to share it. 1-300-303-468. If you've got something that's really been getting on your nerves, everything from poor grammar to those overhanging branches from your neighbour, how annoying. 1-300-303-468. Big, small, give us a call. Producer Andrew was off last week and you picked the best week of the year, I think, to go camping, didn't you, Andrew?
7: Oh, Prue, it's good to be back and had a beautiful time in Mount Beauty and up there, up in the sort of high country around the back of Bright. Just, yeah, we got about 15 minutes of sunshine, so I can't complain. No, it was genuinely a lovely part of the world and had a fantastic time. And, I mean, even the worst day of camping, you know, it still beats...
0: the best day at work? Is that what you're about to say, Andrew?
7: I was at work. Except with you guys. The best day of working with you, Prue. No. The best, like, I had it, genuinely, it was a wonderful time. But there is one thing, though, that did cross my mind. And even as it was happening, I was thinking, I've got to tell Prue about this on Don't Get Me Started. I'd love to know what you think of this on 1-300-303-468. My complaint, Prue, Don't Get Me Started on... Zips. They are a machination of evil.
0: Uh-huh.
7: I mean, like, we're talking about this off air, and like, the principle is amazing, revolutionary. It changed humanity's course, the ability to have two bits of fabric come together and zip up and down. But you really notice, I mean, you do a bit of camping, Prue.
0: Yes,
7: and
0: yes.
7: Do you find, I mean, you are encountering zips all the time when you go camping. There's the tents, there's the jackets, there's the gear, you're putting on boots, you're putting on, we didn't go skiing, but like, you know, in that part of the world, of course, up in the high country at the moment, lots of people are heading up to go skiing and they're zipping. And just, I ruined two tents and three jackets because of just the flaws in zips, because they are so fickly made, generally.
0: Fiddly, aren't they?
7: Yes.
0: And if you just get something caught in zip once,
7: totally,
0: it's all over Red Rover.
7: And it ruins like a few hundred dollars worth of equipment sometimes. If the zip on my tent flap snagged the sort of external lining, which is, it is such a first world problem, obviously, as is a lot of the things on Don't Get Me Started. But nonetheless, it meant that this tent was basically useless because I couldn't shut the flap. So I had to go to the newsagents and get safety pins to stitch down the flap. Which
0: in
7: meant,
0: the rain.
7: In the rain.
0: Oh, no.
7: It was miserable.
0: Poor Andrew. I'm so sorry.
7: Thank you. It's been a very tough time. No, and I just am curious to know if this is just, if I'm just useless with zips. I seem to have a bad run of it, but you were saying too, it's almost like...
0: I feel as though zips have a consciousness. And the reason I say this is because I'll have a jacket and I will dutifully use it and I'll zip it up and down. And then one day the zip just stops working. I cannot for love nor money close this thing up.
7: No.
0: I think, right, that jacket is done. I'll give it to someone else and say, well, look, if you want to fix the zip, it's all yours. It's a great jacket. And they'll come back to me a week later and say, what are you talking about? This is fine. And I think maybe that zip has just had enough of me.
7: Exactly. It's sort of rejecting the wearer.
0: Yeah. I think the zips have a consciousness. They know when it's time in the middle of the rain while you're camping to completely fall apart.
7: Absolutely. And the really unsung heroes of the world are the people who can sew zips on. That is like magic. I don't know how you do it.
0: Yes.
7: If you can replace a zip, that is a skill that you should be so proud of, because it's haberdashers and people that mend zips and clothes alterators. They do an amazing work. And I think as much as zips are so convenient, I think buttons have a lot to be said for too.
0: What? Yeah, bring back the button.
7: Why not?
0: And Velcro. Can't we just like go whole Velcro? Because that seems to be all right.
7: I know.
0: It doesn't seem to fail quite so often.
7: Totally. Yeah. I'm happy to, you know, have a bit of leakage with some things, with tents and all that, if it means that it doesn't get snuck. I don't get stuck with two useless bits of fabric snagged together on things that have got. You end up, you know, you want the Western Highway, you end up with the Great Alban Road, trying to get these horrible curves of mismatching zip lines. It is excruciating.
0: It is. Well, look, as you say, first world problems, but it certainly did throw out your camping trip last week, and it's just one little element that can completely turn everything upside down. So do you agree with Andrew Kelso? Are zips, do they need fixing? Do we need to get a better option for zips? Also, if you've got your own gripe, now is the time to give us a call, 1300 303 468. Don't get me started on zips. Don't get me started. You finish that. 1300 303 468. Just going back to our conversation about how do we prevent thefts from cemeteries. We were talking about different ways to do it, closing the gates, getting CCTV or security guards, and Castlemaine Devo says guard dogs might work in the worst places. But he also says geese are said to be good guards, and maybe alpacas or goats, which would also eat the weeds, but maybe also get the flowers. So, look, we don't know. We don't know. Castlemaine Devo will throw it all into the mix. I'm not 100% sure a trust necessarily wants to also deal, or a voluntary trust wants to deal with geese and goats as well. But look, we'll throw it out there and see what happens. Sharon's in Ballarat. Sharon, you've got a suggestion for Andrew and his hatred of zips.
8: Yeah, I've got a funny one first.
0: Mm.
8: Just wait till there's a bit more snow, go again and build an igloo.
0: Mm.
8: That's one. Now, the other thing is, with zips, I've had various things fixed by a certain little business. Can I say it, Miss a Minute?
0: Mm.
8: They can fix anything, right?
0: Yep.
8: Anything, okay? They sew anything, okay? So I've had handbags where the zip's gone and they've just completely fixed it, or something else is gone or something else, and they can just fix anything, you know, handbags, all sorts of things.
0: So handbags is the other one, Sharon, because you think this handbag is on its last legs, but you find the right person and you might just be able to get another good decade out of it.
8: Yeah, and I've got just another suggestion. I just went and grabbed this thing that I bought and haven't opened. Mm. And it's an electronic handheld sewing machine.
0: Huh.
8: And you can take it anywhere, and it's battery powered, and it can repair anything from really delicate fabrics like silk. So you've got a, if you've got a parachute, you know, you could fix that.
0: Okay. Oh, well, you know, you never know where you're going to be on a given day, Sharon. So a parachute, you might need to fix
8: it. Okay. Mm-hmm. And poor Andrew, he didn't deserve to have a holiday like that.
0: Look, you know what? He's very resilient, Sharon. He's very resilient, and we're very glad that we have him back. Thank you very much for all of those suggestions. Don't get me started. 1-300-303-468. Do you, like Andrew, feel betrayed by zippers? I certainly have had that experience in the past. 1-300-303-468 is my number.
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13: Statewide Drive with Prue Bedley.
0: The better option for zips apparently is double zips, apparently, according to this texter. I don't even know what a double zip is. But you know what? Isn't that just double trouble? Isn't that double the problems? Anyway, you can text 0467 842 722. Feel free to keep sending in your suggestions for Don't Get Me Started. Also, there has been a bit of discussion about the number of uni graduates that we are turning out. Are we turning out too many uni graduates and not enough trades? I know there's always a bit of a tension between those two, and it does feel as though you're either one or the other. Since the latter part of the 20th century, the emphasis has definitely been on getting a university education. In fact, a lot of industries and professions require one now. But is it actually working? I'm keen to hear experiences. Is it better to go to university or into a trade? Or is it really just horses for courses? And are we turning out too many uni graduates? The Australian Chamber of Commerce and Industry believes we need to rethink the push to get everyone through university. Andrew McKellar is the head of the ACCI. G'day, Andrew.
14: Good afternoon. Great to be with you, Prue.
0: So why do you think we need to rethink the mix of uni graduates versus trades?
14: Well, look, I think what we sense is that to some extent vocational education and training has been seen somewhat as the poor cousin of university education. And really, there's no basis for that. If we look at, you know, the needs in the workplace today, the needs of business, really we're looking for people who have good skills, who have, you know, practical education. And in many cases, we're seeing people who have made the choice initially to go to university. They've found that maybe that outcome, the degree they get, doesn't, you know, quite sit with their needs. And then we find about 20% of people going back into vocational education and training to get a different qualification. So I think what we're trying to highlight is, you know, there are great career pathways for people who want to choose to go into a trade or even into a non-trade area, but go through vocational education and training. So we think that should be on the radar screen, and that more young people, you know, should be able to consider that as a very valid option.
0: When you say they're not considering it, why not? I mean, if you look side by side at, say, incomes of people, you know, in various jobs and industries, it's very different to what it was maybe 30 or 40 years ago, isn't it?
14: Oh, I think things have changed a lot. So I don't think it's correct to assume that simply by going to university that's going to be, you know, lead you ultimately to the pathway of a better paying career. In many cases, there are extremely well-paid, you know, trades occupations, people who end up, you know, running their own business, you know, once they've got a qualification, got experience, you know, and that can be, you know, a fantastic career pathway, very rewarding, you know, from an intellectual point of view, a financial point of view, just in terms of, you know, getting, you know, great career outcomes. So,
0: so where does this message have to come from, Andrew?
14: Oh, look, I think it's at a number of levels. So I think there's kind of an assumption quite often amongst policymakers, and legislators, that university is the preferred pathway. Equally, from a business point of view, I think the message to many businesses is, rather than specifying jobs requiring a university degree, look at the skills that you actually need. And in many cases, we can encourage people to look at an alternative pathway, whether it's through our TAFE system, whether it's through a private education provider. And about 80% of vocational education and training roles are provided actually in the private sector. So there's a huge range of choice. I think it's a really good thing for young people to see that they do have those options in front of them.
0: Andrew, I'm going to put it out there. Thank you so much for raising this with us. Andrew McKellisty, CEO of the Australian Chamber of Commerce and Industry. They're trying to get us to rethink the push to go to university, going into vet and trades. Are we just turning out too many university graduates? 1300 303 468. I know that, as I say, in the latter part of the 20th century, that was the push. Even now, I think that there is a policy direction to try and get more people through university. But are we thinking about it wrong? 1300 303 468. In text 0467 842 722. Just rounding out, don't get me started, Angela is in Redbank. What's your problem today, Angela?
10: My problem is, months and months and months ago, the transmitter, the television transmitter, went down when the Harcourt fires were on.
0: Yep.
10: It's still not working. So you

0: about it or say something about it.
1: Angela, we're going to run it up the flagpole and see if we can find somebody who can tell us what's going on for
0: Please.
1: You in Red Bank, because, that does not sound like it has been fixed properly. Thank you very much for that. 1300 303 468. See? Simple as that. Little gripe. The TV's not working. And it's so annoying because there's nothing you can do about it. You can't go running up a transmitter and starting fiddling with the knobs. You've got to get somebody else to do it. 1300 303 468. On zippers, Marie suggests take a small piece of soap and rub it on the zip. I've heard about that fix, Marie. I'm going to give that a go because my zippers are notoriously bad. Andrew, please remember we really needed the rain. Look, Andrew's not down on the rain. I think he's just down on the rain when he's actually in a tent and his zipper's broken. But yes, he absolutely understands that rain is very well needed. I think, however, they did pack up the tent a little earlier than usual, which is probably the smart thing too. You're on ABC Victoria, and after the news, we're going to change tack just a little bit. If you needed treatment for drug or alcohol addiction in 2020, you'd be waiting alongside 2,300 others. That number has now doubled. Why? We're going to find out after the news. Do stay with us. It's 4 o'clock.
2: Good afternoon, Nicholas Hines with ABC News. Chinese state media is reporting China has conducted a ballistic missile test in the Pacific. The Australian government and other nations in the region were informed earlier today of China's plan for the long-range missile test. Chinese state media outlet Xinhua is reporting the missile was launched from a submarine and carried a dummy warhead. Acting Prime Minister Richard Miles says Australia is concerned.
3: We were informed by China today of its intention to do this test. This is a long-range missile test, and we are very concerned about any actions which undermine the stability, the peace and security of the Pacific.
2: Victorian Premier Jacinda Allen has again apologised for the infiltration of criminals on the state's big build sites. Late last week, Ms Allen wrote an opinion piece in 9 newspapers saying she was deeply sorry taxpayer-funded projects faced violence, intimidation and organised criminal behaviour. When questioned today about whether that marked a significant shift in her language around the issue, Ms Allen said that was not the case.
4: I have been clear for more than 2 years now. These reports, and some of them I do want to be careful because police are investigating and we shouldn't cut across that very serious and important work, but there has been examples of extreme and violent behaviour and I've been clear of that.
2: The number of Victorians waiting for alcohol and other drug treatment is at a record high, according to the sector's peak body. Meg Whitfield reports.
5: The Victorian Alcohol and Drug Association's latest sector demand survey found on any given day in May this year, 5,122 people were waiting for drug and other alcohol treatment in the state. The peak body says that's more than double the number of Victorians who were awaiting treatment in September 2020 during the COVID-19 pandemic, and that approximately 40% of people seeking treatment were still waiting to be assessed. The association says while there have been efforts by the state government to reduce drug-related harm in the community, additional investment is needed as a matter of priority.
2: The state government says it's made significant investments expanding drug treatment and harm minimisation services, but it has acknowledged more needs to be done. The New South Wales government has ordered an independent review into the Child Protection Department's handling of a case after the death of a 4-year-old child. The four-year-old's mother has been charged with murder, and police sources have confirmed to the ABC that cannibalism will form part of the investigation. The family was known to state welfare officials, and Family and Communities Minister Kate Washington says the previous interactions between child protection officers and the family will be scrutinised. She says the review will examine why the child was living with the mother and whether the department's decisions and actions were appropriate. Venezuela's interim president, Delcy Rodriguez, has defended her government's handling of 2 earthquakes 11 days ago, following criticism from aid organisations and survivors that it was slow and inadequate. Authorities say more than 3,340 people are now known to have died in the quakes, with tens of thousands still missing. Some survivors say aid was delayed and lamented the lack of heavy machinery needed to move debris and rescue those buried under rubble. But Ms. Rodriguez says troops were mobilised.

0: as quickly and are continuing to do work to recover people.
1: I gave the order and I take full responsibility alongside our Bolivarian National Armed Forces who are there on the ground embracing the family members who are waiting to recover their loved ones from beneath the rubble of silence.
0: There are calls for more transparency from FIFA after a US star striker had his one-game ban suspended. In the 96-year history of the Men's World Cup, there have been 189 red cards, and only two of those players have not served a one-game ban. One was in Chile in 1962, and the second is this week, US striker Phelan Balogun, after US President Donald Trump reportedly made a phone call to FIFA boss Gianni Infantino, asking him to review the ban. Sports writer Benita Mercedes says there's no chance it was a fair decision.
2: The regulations around the running of the tournament are clear. The regulations around football generally are clear. And there really shouldn't be a case for overturning a red card decision.
0: Partly cloudy across Victoria this afternoon with a few isolated light showers along the Gippsland coast. Tomorrow, similar weather sticking around, areas of morning frost and patchy fog, and then a partly cloudy in the south with isolated light showers about Gippsland, dry and mostly sunny in the north. In Melbourne, an overnight low of 3 before a partly cloudy day tomorrow. ABC News.
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4: In just a moment, why it is harder than ever in Victoria to get treatment for drug and alcohol addiction. Also today, is the PM has been forced to apologise for comments he made on a podcast last week where he was asked to play a game of shag, marry, date involving pop singer Kylie Minogue. So was it sexist? Was it a bad look? We're going to dive into that in just a moment. And on Culture Vulture today, have you ever walked out on a show or a movie halfway through? Today on Culture Vulture, the books, TV and stage shows you've wanted to like, you've really wanted to like them, but you didn't. Our Culture Vulture has a few recent examples. He even left a performance early recently. What if you quit halfway through? We'll talk about that after 4:30.
3: 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Have your say.
5: Call 1300 303 468.
4: Before the news, we were talking about the fact that the Australian Chamber of Commerce and Industry thinks that we're turning out way too many uni graduates and not enough trades, and we need to rethink the balance and the message for graduates and young people going into further education. What do you think? 1300 303 468. Judith's in Wodonga. Hi, Judith.
6: Hi, how are you?
4: I'm good. What's your experience?
6: Well, I have two grandchildren. One went to TAFE and he's now running his successful business. And the other one went to university and she has a very good job with VicPol. Not in the police, but works with them up in the centre in Melbourne.
4: So both of them took different pathways but ended up in very good jobs.
6: Yes, they're both doing well. He contracts himself out. It's in welding, all types of welding.
4: Mm-hmm.
6: And he does apprenticeship, and I think it's about 4 years at TAFE.
4: Was there any, in your family, Judith, was there ever any kind of push for the kids to do one or the other, or was it led by their interests? What was the situation?
6: They did it themselves. Well, his father was a welder and boiler maker. That probably did help. But with Emma wanting to go to university... No, she's only about the second one in the family that has.
4: Uh-huh. So do you think that there is, it just depends on the family then, that where the emphasis is on further education?
6: Yes, well, my daughter just let the children be. She never pushed them or anything to get on and do their homework or do this or do that.
4: Mm.
6: They just sort of ambled along through their school years and made their decision when they left.
4: And it goes to show that sometimes just allowing kids to find their own way helps, doesn't it?
6: Yes. Well, there is a shortage of tradespeople, I mean, particularly in building houses, etc.
4: Yeah, absolutely. Hey, Judith, thank you very much for sharing that experience. What is it like in your family? I know that there's been a very big push to get more students through university. Is that the right emphasis that we should have. 1300 303 468. You can text on 0467 842 722 if you want to have your say this afternoon.
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4: We will get onto this story about record demand for drug and alcohol treatment in Victoria in just a moment. But we've also been talking about dodgy televisions and dodgy transmission. We've had a few people actually ring since Angela spoke to us about the issues that she's been having with her her telly. John has called in from Kyneton, though. You think you might have a fix?
10: Yes, good afternoon. Yesterday I was actually fiddling around with the TV. I've got a smart TV, and of course there's no instructions on how to go do it, retuning things. But anyway, I finally got on to retune, and it's got auto-retune. I hit the button, and guess what? All the perfect channels.
4: Huh. Okay, yeah, so it might just be a tuning issue.
10: Well, you have to, that's what I thought. You know, it's I've got the ABC and the SBS, and then I thought, oh, it's a bit, anyway, I thought I had a bit of time up my sleeve. I had a bit of a fiddle around, and I got the auto retune and hit the button. Terrific.
4: And it just reset all of the channels for you.
10: The auto retune, if you've got the relatively later TV, yeah.
4: Yep. Okay. Well, John, we'll put it out there. And it's crystal clear now?
10: I looked on the internet on how to retune my particular brand of TV. And that was a bit of a help too.
4: Very good. John, thank you very much for that. It is a good tip. I think periodically, sometimes they fiddle with the dials, they change where the signal's coming from or going to, and it might have an impact on your telly. So finding the retune in your settings, give it a go. See if it works. 1300 303 468. Do you know someone who needs help with drug or alcohol addiction? And if they have sought treatment, how easy was it for them to get it? Back in 2020, just over 2300 people were on the daily wait list for services here in Victoria. Today, that number has more than doubled. So what does that mean for people who need help and the services too that are struggling to keep up with demand? Gillian Clark is the Manager of Strategy and Reform at VADA, and she joins us now. Hi there, Gillian.
11: Hi, Prue. Good afternoon.
4: So do we have any sense of why these numbers have gone up so sharply?
11: I think probably the fundamental reason is that our service system isn't designed to meet the demand. And this is an increasing number. You mentioned the number back in 2020, and it's just getting worse because we haven't seen the necessary changes to the system to meet the demand.
4: It does. So I'm just trying to get a sense of what the numbers actually tell us. Do they tell us that there were fewer people needing these services or that more people were being seen back in 2020?
11: No, I think what it's telling us is that in 2020 and even now, we're doing the AAD sector is providing the treatment that it can provide, but we just don't have the resources to meet the demand coming through the door. And that what we're seeing is a consistency around people seeking drug and alcohol treatment. That need doesn't go away.
4: So what does it actually look like when someone puts their hand up and says, actually, I have a problem and I need help? How do they seek that, and what does this wait list actually mean for them?
11: Yeah, sure. So it's what we call in the sector a window of opportunity. When people are brave enough and have the right circumstances to seek the help that they desire to make change, which is really quite difficult, they can ring an access line and a phone number and get access to the AAD treatment sector. But because of the system for intake and demand pressures, sometimes we aren't able to meet all of those calls in that window of opportunity. And that is heartbreaking for people that work in the sector because it's totally not what we want to be able to provide. I think on a broader scale, the knock-on effect for not being able to meet demand of this specialist health service in AED treatment is that people are becoming more at risk of further harm. And we also, you know, think about the increasing rate of overdose, fatal overdose deaths reported last in 2024 at 584. Too many people, too many lives.
4: Is it harder the further out of Melbourne you get?
11: Regional Victoria and metropolitan Victoria have different sets of issues, absolutely. And of course, the further away you are from any centre, the harder it is to access healthcare generally. And that is no different when we're talking about an overstretched system that's got for a specific cohort.
4: So what do you think needs to happen here? Is this really just another case of we need more funding?
11: I think that there's a few elements to it, and certainly we are calling for sort of an urgency around the need to make change. So in last year, the state government, Victorian state government, released an AED strategy which highlighted some of the issues that need to be addressed, that, you know, kind of fractures in our AED drug treatment sector. They've addressed them. That's the beginning. Now we need real-time action. And I think what we're really calling out for is urgency because we can't wait. People shouldn't have to wait when they need that help and when that window of opportunity is available. We should be able to respond.
4: Gillian, do you have any sense of why the problem is becoming more acute now? Do you think the pandemic had something to do with it?
11: We certainly saw shifting drug patterns through the pandemic. The other thing that we've seen, just like in any other part of the world, is changing drug use profiles in the community. So whereas once upon a time we were talking a lot and seeing a lot of people that used opiates, opiate-based drugs and heroin, which much of our sector was designed around that cohort, the reality is that there's a different landscape now, and we had the increase in use of methamphetamine that particularly hit regional communities. That hasn't gone away. And if anything, the complexity of people's presentations because of their drug use pattern has stretched our limited resources as well.
4: Now, Gillian, I know you live in Gippsland. What are the resources like in your part of the world?
11: Look, the biggest gap for many regional areas, including Gippsland, is an appropriate medically based residential detoxification unit. So Gippsland only has a few beds spotted around at various hospitals, but they're not designed in a way that can meet everybody's needs. And because of the changing drug profile of some individuals, it does mean that you need a more specialist and dedicated workforce to support them, and we just don't have that in Gippsland, which means people, individuals, their families, their children have to travel to metropolitan Melbourne, which adds a further strain on our sector in terms of transportation and supporting people to get what they need.
4: Yeah, so the more effort people have to outlay, the harder it becomes.
11: Absolutely, yep.
4: What happens if nothing is done, if we just continue the same way we're doing now?
11: Well, without wanting to read the future, I think what we could say is that we haven't seen numbers decline in such a long time. We haven't seen numbers decline in overdose. We haven't seen numbers decline in treatment access. What we have seen is more treatment provided, but the numbers continue to climb about people that are seeking treatment. Mm. So without any tangible, real-time investment in solution-based action, we're going to continue to see greater waitlist times. But worst of all, we're going to see more people potentially die but we're also going to see more strains on other health and welfare systems, emergency departments, police and ambulance, and mental health services, as they, you know, fill the gaps of the system that is missing, the treatment system gaps.
4: Gillian, thank you so much for taking us through this. I mean, those statistics are pretty stark. Thanks for your time.
11: No worries. Thanks, Bruce.
4: That's Gillian Clark, who's the Manager of Strategy and Reform at VADA. They're the Victorian Alcohol and Drug Association. And as I said, 2020, if you were on a wait list, a daily wait list for alcohol and drug services, there were 2,300 roughly people on that wait list. Today, there's about 53,000, I think. 5,300 people, so just over double in just 6 short years waiting for treatment on a daily basis. 1-300-303-468 is my number if you want to get in touch here on the program.
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4: In a minute, is Albo sexist? Well, he has been forced to apologise for comments he made on a podcast last week where he commented on a game of a pretty silly game, Shag, Marry, Date, involving pop singer Kylie Minogue. It's blown up today and he has apologised unreservedly for his comments. So was it sexist? Was it a bad look? What do you make of it all? 1-300-303-468. Political marketing lecturer joins me next with his thoughts. That's next.

0: a bit of Billy Joel. Tell her about it. 24 past four. You're on ABC Victoria. Great to have your company this afternoon. Hey, we're going to turn our attention to the Prime Minister and a bit of a kerfuffle he's gotten into today. Have a listen to this.
1: We're at rapid fire questions. Now, every guest gets asked these. Shag, marry, date. Kylie Minogue, Nicole Kidman or Rhonda Birchmore?
2: I've just got married. I'm only 6 months in.
1: But if it goes tits up, let's just pretend.
2: Oh, Kylie, clearly.
1: You'd marry Kylie and Shagger and Data?
2: All of the above.
1: All right, it's a triple.
2: She's terrific.
1: All right, that's fair.
0: All righty, so it was those comments, speaking on comedian Nikki Osborne's podcast, Bush Deep, over the weekend, that prompted Prime Minister Anthony Albanese to apologise unreservedly today. It had drawn condemnation from across the political spectrum, with community strong MPs Ali Steggall calling it inappropriate. Shadow Communications Minister Sarah Henderson labelled it as locker room talk. I'd like to know what you think too. 1300 303 468. But just with a bit of political context, I've got Dr. Andrew Hughes with me, who is an expert in political marketing at ANU. G'day, Andrew.
3: G'day, Prue. G'day, everyone.
0: Was it a bad look?
3: Yes. Oh, absolutely it was. And both the media team for Anthony Albanese, who should have said no. It's not as though Nikki Osborne's work is unheard of or unknown. She's got a YouTube channel. She's got work out there already. She's been controversial in the past. So they should have known what direction it could have gone in. And secondly, the Prime Minister himself. I mean, he's been a decades-long politician. He's been in the game for at least three decades now. So he would have known better than to do this, and he should have said no. And the third reason, he told off one of his assistant ministers, Rebecca White, for doing something similar over Christmas time in Tasmania. That was a private meeting. It was overheard by a Liberal Party person who then reported that conversation she had with two other Labor MPs who were at a state level. So he would have known all those different factors at risk here, and he should have walked away. He really should have.
0: Is it just because he's the Prime Minister? If he was if he was an MP, just a general MP, wouldn't have blown up?
3: Oh, I think it would have. And we've seen general MPs' behaviour in the past, which have, you know, caused controversy and where people have gone, hey, you can't do and say things like that. One very prominent example, of course, George Christensen, who had his own issues with different people in the Liberal Party over his behaviour at times. So things like that where people draw the line and go, hey, look, you shouldn't do things like that. Bob Catter, of course, has raised the ire of people from time to time through some of the things he said and done publicly. But I think because it is the Prime Minister and he is the person who leads our nation, the fact that that interview was also at the Lodge, the Prime Minister's official residence, but also he talks so much about standards. I mean, we look up to him as someone who should set the standard for the rest of government, for the rest of the party he leads as well. So the fact that he did that, and it really raises a lot of questions about, okay, what was going on that day? Was it just a bad day? And I think his unequivocal apology maybe says, yep, I had a very bad day, that one. It's one to write off. But the thing is, in politics, people remember things like your bad days like that for a long time.
0: There's a bit of a tension here because, I mean, if he was on 7:30, he certainly would never have been asked a question like that. But more and more politicians are going into sort of almost like uncharted areas. So podcasts are governed by no standards, effectively, not the same standards as broadcast is. So they could be thrown anything. Is that increasingly becoming an issue for politicians?
3: Yes, because what's happening is that as we age as a population, the methods we use to get our news and our information are changing as well. It's shifting away from that majority of traditional media, so TV, radio, newspaper, and into new media. So digital and social media have becoming quite dominant now. And that's because of the population. So that's where you find people, and they're spending less time on the traditional methods, means then that politicians get the same reach they once did through advertising on TV and radio, now have to find people with that reach, with their audience, in the new social media. And that's what he's doing here with this. That was the strategy behind this. Try and get that connection. Mm. That's really important for Labor going forward, because at the moment, their Gen Z, they've got a huge share. Two-party preferred at the moment over Labor is like 70-30. But millennials, so Gen Y and Gen X, it's about 50-50 with the coalition, even right now as I talk, which

0: is amazing, right? You think about where the coalition are at right now, that's an incredible number because they've lost some votes on that budget of theirs on the aspiration front. So what he's trying to do is get that engagement, that connection with that market, and that's where they're found on listening to podcasts and all that social media.
1: Do you think that there is a generational split on how, on whether this is a big deal or not? Do you think that young people would have seen that and gone, huh? And older people might have thought differently. Do you think our values or our sense of these sorts of what is appropriate is different generationally?
0: Yeah, that's a great question, Peru. Yeah, I think so, to be honest. Yeah, I think for some people, they would have gone, oh, that's something to see here. Because if you look at a lot of social media, it very much works in clickbait headlines. Oh, something dramatic happened in this video. You must watch it right now. And so you tend to. And a lot of news sites as well have moved down that path of very clickbait, you know, five things you didn't know about person X, for example. It's very much on that headline grabbing because attention's becoming really hard to get in the modern age.
1: Yep.
0: We're getting more and more attention, you know, heavy with what we do. So getting that attention and keeping that attention is very hard. But I think for some older people too, they would have gone, you know what, that's probably not something I'd expect the Prime Minister to say either. So it's, I think the perception of why it could be bad and the perception why it's nothing to look at could be different, but maybe the same response overall, if that makes sense.
1: Yeah. Andrew, thank you very much for your thoughts on this today. Andrew Hughes is a marketing expert and lecturer at ANU. Dr. Andrew Hughes. You may also hear him on Steve Martin's breakfast program, usually on a Thursday morning, talking about politics as well. Always some great insights from Andrew. It's 4:30. Let's throw it out there. What do you think? And I am actually really keen, if you're a woman listening to this, if you heard this, what did you make of it? 1300 303 468. Now, Neville is in Maroopna. Hi, Neville.
2: Good afternoon, Prue. How are you?
1: I'm pretty well. What do you think about all of this?
2: Well, first of all, quickly, kudos to you because it's my favourite part of the day. Every day you have a great show with entertainment and information. So
1: I'm so glad to hear it, Neville. Thank you.
2: Thank you. Exactly what Andrew said. Like, what's the Prime Minister even answering that question? If he can't be in that position and politely decline and say that's not an appropriate question, you know, and make himself be a leader instead of trying to be whatever he's trying to be. Like, I don't know, what is he trying to do? If he just made the right decisions in as a Prime Minister all over, he wouldn't be in this race to get popularity. You know what I mean? He's consistently under-delivered. He promised a lot. We thought we were going to get a really good Prime Minister after the previous two were, I won't call them clowns, but let's just say they were well under the level they should have been for Prime Minister. Anthony came in. We expected much more for him. He hasn't delivered, so just make the right decisions all over.
1: All right. Neville, you think he should have pushed back on that question? Jeff's at Bridgewater. G'day, Jeff.
3: G'day. How you going?
1: I'm good. What do you make of it?
3: I reckon people want to get over it. I'm no Elbow fan, but give him a break. It was only a bit of fun.
1: So you think it was just a bit of banter?
3: Yeah. And I reckon he should have said none of the above. I'd go for Elton John, he should have said.
1: Well, certainly that would have got a lot of clicks, I reckon, Jeff.
3: Yeah, that's right. But yeah,
1: for a very different reason. Jeff, thank you. Go on.
3: I'm no Elbow fan, but give him a break.
1: All righty, that's Jeff's thoughts on that. And Simon, we're going to round out the thoughts with you. Hello, Simon from Orwell.
4: Yeah, hi, Pro. Look, I think I agree with your first caller. It's really unfortunate that he didn't push back. It's a disgraceful question. He should have told her to her face, you're disgusting for asking. This is Kyle Sandilands level behaviour. And it doesn't really matter whether it's a man saying of a woman or a woman saying of it of a man. It's just not the way you should be judging human beings.
1: Do you think it is worse because he's the PM, or do you think anybody in public office answering that question would have been a bad look?
4: I think anybody in public office would have got into trouble over it.
1: Yep.
4: I think it's worse that it's the Prime Minister, and I agree with your previous caller that it's another example of Elbow weak as pee. You know, he's just a gutless worm. He doesn't really stand for anything. I mean, you look at his behaviour on gambling bans. It's really simple stuff. Just ban gambling ads. Full stop. End of story. No exceptions. But he has to worm around and try and please everybody and achieve nothing and please nobody. And he's done it again.
1: Thank you, Simon. Simon from Warwell, rounding out our thoughts on that. Look, feel free to keep sending your texts through. Was it sexist? Was it banter? We've had both sides of that story today. 1300 303 468. Then there's this. Hi, Prue. There used to be a thing called respect. Not only has she got no respect, neither does the Prime Minister to his wife. So I think that's referring to the podcaster, Nikki Osborne, whose podcast it was. 26 to 5, we are going to change tack in just a tick. Culture Vulture coming up very shortly. Your friend of mine, Barry Kay, is going to be in. And we're kind of taking a slightly different look at culture today. Have you ever sort of quit something halfway through? Look, it might be a book. Certainly done that before. I've put a book down and said, I'm not finishing that. Have you walked out of a stage show before it finished? Maybe you've walked out of a movie that you didn't like. Maybe it was something you really wanted to like, but you just couldn't come at it. That's what we're talking about today on Culture Vulture. The things you really wanted to like, but just didn't float your boat. 1300 303 468. We do need to find out what's happening on the roads first, though, with Transport Victoria.
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6: Good afternoon. It's Caroline Ferguson from Transport Victoria heading to the southwest of the state. Firstly, the Princess Highway is faring well heading out of Geelong. No delays through Winchelsea, Colac and out towards Warrnambool. The snow season's underway. It's a legal requirement to carry snow chains and fit them when directed. It's also a really good idea to practice fitting chains before you head off. Only fit chains to the driving wheels. And a really good tip when your fingers are cold is to carry a torch, a plastic rubbish bag and gloves to make fitting much easier. A lot of flooding in the northeast at Arcadia Bridge. Roads closed both ways between Newham Road and Wren Street at Kiala. Rafferty Road's also blocked off between Edgewater Road and Bevan Drive due to the flooding of Seven Creeks. And ice is likely to form on the Great Alpine Road near Frosty Corner in Harrietville. You're encouraged to slow down and drive really carefully. Drive to the conditions. We've also got seasonal closures and restrictions for the winter, including the Cola Road between Mount Sunday Road and Akola, Bogong High Plains Road between the Omeo Highway and Falls Creek, also Dargo High Plains Road between Hotham Heights and Dargo, and Mount Donna Buang Road between Panton Gap and the Mount Donna Buang Summit. But you'll get a good delay-free drive on the Hume Freeway heading out through Wallen, Seymour, Yarrow, up to the New South Wales border at Albury-Wodonga. And to the north, the colder highway is also a good run. It's moving well through Wedderburn, Witchyproof, Redcliffs and up till Mildura. To the east, no major delays on the Princess Highway. A good run through Warragul, Trafalgar and Warragul through to Sale. And hit to the west at Eagonstown, the Midland Highway is down to 80 in both directions for a stretch due to the bad weather. And the Western Highway, a delay-free run from Ballarat through Ararat and Stawell. No major incidents heading from Horsham through to Nil and the South Australian border. And from V-Line, coaches replacing evening trains on the Geelong line. There's also service changes for the Seymour and Bendigo lines. And there'll be disruptions for the Geelong, Ballarat and Bendigo lines this weekend due to works. You can report any problems by giving the statewide drive team a call on 1300 303 468 or safely text 0467 842 722.
1: Thank you very much, Caroline Ferguson. Yeah, let us know if there's anything we need to tell people out on the roads. You're our eyes and ears. At 23 to 5, Culture Vulture coming up next. What's the thing you really wanted to like and you didn't? Maybe you even walked out halfway through a performance. What was it? 1300 303 468.

0: That one's Paul Young from 1983. Originally 1967, that one, by the Four Preps, but that one peaked at number two on the UK charts.
1: I was looking for a new show.
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3: Absolute genius.
0: Absolute genius. Your friend and mine, Barry Kay, actor and writer from Ballarat, is back. Hello, Barry.
1: Hello, Prue. Hello, everyone.
0: Okay, so usually when we do Culture Vulture, we get people in to say what they loved recently, to recommend things to others.
1: Yeah.
0: Today we're kind of doing something a little bit different.
1: More of the vulture in the Culture Vulture, perhaps.
0: More of the vulture,
1: yeah.
0: Maybe. Yeah. So, look, we want to know, is there something that you've really wanted to like? Was it a TV show or a book somebody recommended? Or maybe it was a stage show and you wanted to support them, but you didn't like it.
1: Mm.
0: It just fell short of your expectations. Maybe if it was a show or a book, you quit halfway through. 1-300-303-468. I want to hear what you've left halfway through. It could have been a movie you left halfway through. Maybe it was the intermission in a stage show. Do let us know. David Seymour says, I'm a Carlton member, left at halftime a few times in the last couple of years.
1: Oh, they've come good lately,
0: they
1: though.
0: They have come good. You'd probably be staying all the way to the
1: yes.
0: end these days, Dave. I know a few Essendon supporters, sadly, in your position at the moment.
1: Yeah.
0: But look, that's sport for another day. Today we're talking culture. So let's start, though, with some TV shows that you watched recently. A couple of ABC shows.
1: Yes. Keen to support the ABC.
0: Absolutely. And keen to support Australian
1: Absolutely.
0: Production.
1: New work. It's a big deal to be brave enough and amazing enough to pitch an idea and create a series and get it made. It's
0: yep.
1: fantastic to do that. So much admiration for people who do that. But, you know, a comedy's, you know, it's got to be funny.
0: Mm.
1: And for me, not these don't hit the mark.
0: Okay, let's start with Bad Company, which
1: mm-hmm.
0: was released recently. It's got the likes of Kitty Flanagan
1: mm.
0: in it. I mean, she's fantastic.
1: Absolutely.
0: Fisk is spot on
1: yeah.
0: comedy. You liked Fisk?
1: Oh, I don't mind it.
0: Okay.
1: I don't love it, but I think it's quite good.
0: Ooh, okay. Mm. So we can sort of pitch your humour here a little bit, because I'm a massive fan of Fisk. But anyway, we'll move on. Bad Company. Go on.
1: Well, Fisk is better than Bad Company, in my opinion. It's basically a comedy set in a theatre company, a theatre company that perhaps has seen better days. It's a professional theatre company, funded theatre company, I would think. And yes, they're in trouble, they're in strife. They've had a long-time artistic director who perhaps has lost sight of their audience
0: mm-hmm.
1: to some degree. And financially, the company's in trouble, and they bring in...

0: finance specialist, an auditor, for want of a better term, someone to basically try to pull them together financially, get them back to earth, if you like, and get them running in a way that's manageable, I guess. So that's the tension between in the comedy, I suppose, is that there is the artistic director played by Anne Edmonds, who wants to do thinks that money is the death of creativity. I think that's even a direct, almost a quote from her, that money kills creativity. And then Kitty Flanagan plays this financial expert trying to get the company to be financially viable.
1: So the premise, do you think the premise is a good one for a TV show?
0: Oh yeah. I mean, I think there's plenty of drama in a theatre company. Let's face it. Of course. I mean, there are, you know, all sorts of people who are devoted and dedicated. The theatre company is, you know, especially a big theatre company, has lots of people working in lots of areas. You've got your more trades people who are putting the sets together. You've got your designers. You've got your actors. You've got your musicians. It's incredible kind of hodgepodge of different people with different approaches to what they do. Definitely.
1: Well, we mentioned, let's hear a little bit from it. Kitty Flanagan, of course, plays a very stern character. She plays that auditor, you said, or an accountant, as shown in this scene where the CEO is addressing the audience at a premiere.
2: Good evening, ladies and gentlemen. Well, in keeping with tonight's theme, I'm here to say you better shape up.
1: Okay, so this, I think, is happening where she thinks they're going to be doing a Grease, but she's been overridden.
0: Yes.
1: Because Grease is very popular.
0: Yes, would bring the
1: people in.
0: Get
1: but she's been overridden,
0: seats, as they say.
1: For something far, far, far more avant-garde.
0: Obscure, yes.
1: Okay, all right. So what is it about the show that doesn't do it for you, Barry?
0: And this is obviously very much from my perspective, you know, a comedy should be funny. And I just don't think there's that many laughs in this particular show. You've got to care about characters, and I find the characters all a bit shallow, a little bit underdone. Like it's full of stereotypes. The CEO character, the finance character, she's literally wears glasses and wears a suit. Is like the classic stereotypical accountant. The artistic director is, you know, full of herself and swans about and uses, you know, arty language and so on all of the time, and has no time or idea about financial things, more day to day mundane things. So I just feel like it's a bit underdone. It feels like it could just be, you know, there's another layer missing in it in terms of just the depth of characters, caring about these characters a little bit more.
1: Is this because you're an artsy person, Barry?
0: I will certainly admit that my background, I've worked with small theatre companies and so on in the past, so I do have perhaps it cuts to the bone a little bit too much for me, but I think I'm more than happy to laugh at myself and laugh at my own foibles, I hope, I think, I believe, and I think the arts are certainly an area that can do with a bit of poking here and there, but it just feels like it takes easy pot shots at the arts and theatre and so on. It's not, there's a sense that the characters don't care about anything else but the one thing that they're in charge of or responsible for, and they're not complex characters, you know. And I just think it's sort of a little bit too early draft. It perhaps could do with a draft or two more.
1: Okay,
0: you know?
1: So Barry really wanted to like remind me, what's it called again? Bad Company. Gosh, I can't even remember the name. Bad Company. You wanted to like Bad Company.
0: Definitely.
1: But you dipped out pretty early on.
0: Yes, I've watched three episodes and I just can't bring myself to keep going for me.
1: Jim in the Bush says a book, Altered Carbon by Richard K. Morgan. Brilliant. Netflix adaptation. Utter rubbish.
0: Oh.
1: I gave up at episode two. Jim, I feel for you when you see a book and you think, this is amazing. If they do it right, this is going to be incredible on screen. And then it's just a big bump-bow.
0: Yeah. It can be hard though, you know, like a book and a film are very different beasts in terms of. So you've got to, you know, let go a little bit of what your expectations might be, I think, when a book is adapted to film or to the screen in some way, because it's a very different, the storytelling in that visual form of film and TV is very different to words that put pictures in your mind, in your imagination. So it can be a hard thing. Your expectations can be, you know, difficult to meet.
1: High, but you know, some do it

0: very, very well. True. And so it can be done. Barry Kay is with us, actor and writer from Ballarat. We're doing Culture Vulture with a slight twist today. What have you either walked out of or put down halfway through? It might be a stage show. It might be a movie. Maybe it's a TV show. You gave a couple of goes at and you just wanted to love it and boy, it just missed the mark. 1-300-303-468 is my number. You can text 0467 842 722. Let's talk about theatre here, because you were very, very excited about a recent production.
1: Yes, the Dole trilogy, the Ray Lawler plays that Red Stitch Company based in Melbourne toured around and took on this mighty project of putting these three plays on all at the same time.
0: And we're talking about Summer of the 17th Dole, which many people would have studied at school or seen. It is a classic Australian piece of theatre, yep.
1: Yes, and Ray Lawler, that was written in the 1950s and really kind of was a huge piece of work that in terms of putting Australia on the map, if you like, in terms of a coming-of-age piece of theatre for Australia. And then in the 1970s, he wrote, Ray Lawler, the playwright, wrote two plays that are prequels that come in the story before the Summer of the 17th Dole, called Kid Stakes and Other Times. And you really get to see all three plays done, you know, one after the other at the same time. So when I heard this was coming to Her Majesty's in Ballarat in January or February this year, I bought tickets straight away. I was really excited about it because, yes, it is a classic piece of Australian theatre from the 20th century, and I was excited about Red Stitch, who are known as a great actors' theatre, to bring this trilogy to life, and you know, see all three in one day. Wow!
0: Yeah.
1: Tell this story across the day. But I unfortunately, and again, this is very personal for me. I just found it just didn't hit. I felt that it just didn't really. The characters didn't speak to me, and on the page they do. So I know that these are good. Well, certainly Kid Stakes, which is the first one that in the trilogy, I know it's a good play. I was cold at the interval. I went, do I want to come back and see what happens next with these characters? And I thought, no, I don't.
0: See, this is a tough one too, because you've booked your tickets, you've paid
1: quite a lot of money too.
0: Yeah. Mm. And it is really, it's a hard decision to walk out halfway
1: Absolutely.
0: Through a show, or
1: yeah.
0: even, you know, in the early stages of a show. How did you feel about that?
1: I felt really bad, because I know that as an actor who's been on the stage and not always been in good theatre that people have enjoyed, that when you come back at interval and there are some seats empty, that people haven't come back, it's tough. Mm. You know, live theatre, you know, the audience is there and the actors are there, and they're aware, very aware of each other.
0: I
1: don't think, not necessarily, people aren't really aware necessarily that when you're an audience in the theatre, the actors know you're there, they can hear you, they can see you. So it's a big, I didn't like that. I felt that I couldn't come back to watch the rest of the experience. But so I felt really bad about it, but I just didn't want to spend my time with these characters anymore, unfortunately.
0: Okay, so have you ever walked out at anything? 1-300-303-468 at interval, maybe you've snuck out. I have to admit that I've only ever done it once, and it was for a sort of local production. It was many, many years ago, a couple of decades ago, actually, in New South Wales, a sort of amateur production of the musical Rent.
1: Oh, yes.
0: Which is a terrific musical.
1: Yeah, yeah.
0: This production, I tried to go back in after interval, but my legs just wouldn't take me. I just couldn't do it. You know, when you feel this sort of visceral sense of I can't sit through that anymore. And I feel, you always feel really terrible about it, don't you? Because
1: Absolutely.
0: You know how hard the people have worked.
1: Absolutely.
0: But yeah, that's the one for me that I will always remember and feel terribly guilty about.
1: It's interesting, isn't it? I mean, it's different with a book. You put the book down and don't want to read anymore.
0: Nobody
1: knows. The author
0: that's
1: has
0: right.
1: no idea.
0: Well, this is the thing about empty seats. That's I think that's where the guilt is. You could turn off a TV show and say, nah, nobody has to ever know about this. But not going back into a theatre show is a pretty it's a pretty tough decision.
1: Yeah, I hope we were the only ones. They didn't notice our empty seats, but and you know, again, I feel like, you know, it's awful to be critical of, and it's very much my experience. There were people in the who were enjoying the show and
0: of
1: laughing, but I just felt that I just didn't, for me.

0: I just didn't feel like the production respected the characters in the story. It felt to me like this play set in the middle of the 20th century in Australia portrayed these characters in a way that I just didn't feel like I cared about these characters the way that they were being portrayed. They were a bit too shallow for me.
1: Barry Kay, tell us about something you have loved.
0: Oh, at last. I think it's pronounced Neil, even though it's spelt Nile.
1: Okay.
0: Because he's Irish.
1: Yes.
0: Nile Williams, Time of the Child. It is just a beautiful piece of writing. Like, it's gorgeous. Like, I heard someone went to an author talk where someone said, how do you write? And he said, well, I start with a sentence and then I write another sentence and then I write the
1: and
0: next
1: you think,
0: sentence.
1: No, I want the secret.
0: No, why are your sentences so good?
1: Yes.
0: Like, it's just beautiful. For me, again, obviously, this is all very personal, but in contrast to the other pieces that I've talked about, There is a love and a respect for the characters that this fellow portrays.
1: What's it about?
0: Book. Oh, well, okay. It's set in this village in Ireland called Faha. I think that's how you would pronounce it. It's famous. The historians, I think in the book he describes it, how historians, it's famous for historians because nothing ever happens there. Nothing's ever happened. So it's a very, very ordinary village where it's pretty much raining all of the time, and it's about this doctor who's been born and raised in the village. His father was the doctor in the village, and he's become the doctor of the village. And even though he's obviously of the village, his role as the doctor puts him sort of a little bit of an outsider in the village as well, because it's set in Ireland, and lots of people use home remedies and religion, if you like. The doctor is the last option, perhaps when you're at death's door. So he's able to observe. So it's seen through his eyes, and he's got this daughter, Ronnie, and this child gets left in their care, and it completely changes their lives. It's one of those pieces where you could not a lot really is happening, but the description of what is happening is so beautiful and moving, and you just want to know what's going. Yeah, it's a real page turner. It's beautiful language and just a love for these characters. Even the small characters are beautifully portrayed, beautifully described. I feel really excited because I've discovered this writer now, or Neil Williams, just now. When this is the first book of his I've read, and I know that he's written many other books.
1: Isn't that wonderful when you come across a writer and you think, oh, now I have a treasure trove
0: of books
1: to read? So that was either Niall Williams,
0: okay.
1: Time of the Child, and Barry is. I mean, I've heard a few people actually recommend that one, so it's definitely going on my list. I will say this, John in Smythedale says Beetlejuice, the theatre production, was better than the movie. That's controversial, John, because I'm a big fan of the movie. I'd never got to see the theatre production, much to my regret. Then I got this from a texter. I walked out of the 1988 Melbourne Anarchist Film Festival. The films were all great, but I wanted to make a political point.
0: Did you walk out loudly and threw over your chairs and made a big noise and a fuss?
1: Probably. And then there's this. I bought Lone Survivor on audiobook a while back. Unknown to me, it was narrated in German, so I didn't listen to much of that. Thank you, Dave in Seymour. Well, I think you got off pretty lightly there. Barry, always great to chat with you.
0: Thank you
1: so much.
0: My pleasure.
1: Come in next time. Hopefully you'll have experienced some lovely things.
0: Oh, absolutely. I hope so.
1: Very good. Barry Kay, actor and writer from Ballarat. That is Culture Vulture for another week. We talked about Bad Company on ABC TV, the Dole trilogy, and that, of course, is part of the Summer of the 17th Dole, if that is something that is up your alley. And then that bright spot was Time of the Child by Niall Williams. Let's find out what's happening in the weather with Tom Anderson on duty at the Weather Bureau. G'day, Tom.
2: G'day, Prue.
1: What kind of a day have we had?
2: We've had a very calm, sunny, but crisp winter's day. So we had the coldest morning we've had so far for the year for parts of the southwest, northeast, and central Victoria. We are expecting very similar conditions overnight tonight as well. So we've got a frost warning out for all districts except the Mallee. Very stable conditions at the moment. So we've got a few days in a row where we'll have clear skies during the day, nice out in the sun, but chilly in the shade, and then pretty cold, possibly frosty overnight.
1: Okay, and any rain for this week?
2: We might see.

0: or minor flooding will recede throughout the week and shouldn't be jumping back up to warning thresholds with this rainfall over the weekend.
1: Good to know. Thank you very much for that, Tom Anderson, on duty at the Bureau. Milton says 1970 had to leave Dr. Zhivago before half time. Girlfriend at the time couldn't stand it. Solved the problem, got a new girlfriend. She loved it. Good one, Milton. And Steph at Bright says, left Dictionary of Lost Words, the theatre production. Loved the book. Couldn't wait for the play, but it was so awful. It's the only thing I've ever left in my life. And it's so pricey not to return after interval. I feel for you, Steph. I know it is pricey and you really do have to think twice. Thank you for your text as well. 0467 842 722. After the news, we'll talk about the blue zones, the secret to living longer, and we'll talk about head knocks in sport. Do stay with us. It's 5 o'clock.
2: Good afternoon, Nicholas Hines with ABC News. China's military has conducted a test launch of a strategic missile in the Pacific Ocean, according to Chinese state media. Lexi Junowick has the details.
3: Australia was among countries notified by the Chinese government today that a missile test in the Pacific with a dummy warhead would be conducted within 24 hours. Chinese state news agency Xinhua reports the test has been conducted and was part of a routine arrangement of China's annual military training. Foreign Affairs Minister Penny Wong says the latest test is destabilising to the region.
4: Lacking in the transparency and reassurance as to intent that the region expects.
3: Acting Prime Minister Richard Marles says the government is very concerned about any actions which undermine the stability, the peace and security of the Pacific.
2: The council in Melbourne's north says the cricket pitch cover on a sports ground where a player was critically injured on Saturday was designed in accordance with performance standards. Meg Whitfield reports.
5: 27-year-old Epping footballer Nathan Fitzgerald is receiving end-of-life care after sustaining multiple head knocks after going in for a tackle during a local football match in Laylaw on Saturday. It's understood he ultimately landed on the hard cricket pitch in the middle of the ground, which was covered with synthetic turf, as is common at multi-use sporting grounds. His club is calling for an investigation into how cricket pitches are treated at all multi-use ovals. Whittlesea Council says it's deeply saddened by the tragic incident. It says the cover for the cricket pitch is designed specifically in accordance with AFL and Cricket Australia performance standards.
2: The Victorian Alcohol and Drug Association says the sector is being overwhelmed by an increase in demand. The latest report from the peak body found that on any day in May, there were 5,122 people waiting for treatment, more than double the number in September 2020. BARDA reform manager Gillian Clark says there are a number of factors likely contributing, including cost of living pressures, which she says urgent funding is needed to improve support.
6: And that includes things like changes to the way our system operates around intake and assessment. It includes looking at pockets of need within the community, so particularly in regional communities.
2: Victorian government spokesperson says it is working with the sector to implement long-term reforms to strengthen access. A funeral procession is underway in Tehran for Iran's late supreme leader, Ayatollah Ali Khamenei. Liza Getzi has more.
7: Mourners clad in black have turned out en masse onto the streets of the Iranian capital, some reaching out for a chance to touch the truck moving slowly past, decorated on the sides to look like the ornamental grating that surrounds the shrine of an imam. Inside, the coffins carrying the Ayatollah, as well as those of his relatives, all killed on the February 28 airstrike at the start of the war launched by Israel and the United States. Some mourners threw scarves to be rubbed against the coffins as blessings, with misted water keeping the crowds cool. After a 12-hour journey through Tehran, the Ayatollah's body will be flown to cities across Iran and neighbouring Iraq.
2: WA Premier Roger Cook has defended his decision to remove the statue of former AFL player Nicky Winmar at Perth Stadium. The statue was erected in 2019, replicating a famous photograph of the St Kilda player taking a stand against racist abuse in 1993. But after Winmar was found guilty of assault in a Victorian court on Friday, Mr Cook ordered the statue be removed. And today he says he stands by his decision.
8: Yeah, we did. I did. I did act decisively. I accept that. And I understand that there'll be more community conversations to have around this. I understand it's not clean cut. I know it's not cut and dry. But I believe it was the most appropriate decision to take under the circumstances.
2: England has beaten Mexico.

0: 3-2 to reach the World Cup quarterfinals for the third straight time. Here's Larry Buttrose.
1: Mexico becomes the second of the three co-hosts knocked out after Canada previously went down to Morocco. The only host nation left now is the USA, which will play Belgium tomorrow for a place in the quarterfinals. England prevailed thanks to a Jude Bellingham double and a Harry Kane penalty. Reduced to 10 men for most of the second half, the Three Lions kept out attack after attack. As urged on by its multitude of fans in the Azteca Stadium, Mexico desperately sought the equaliser to take the game into extra time. England will now meet Norway, which knocked out soccer powerhouse Brazil 2-1 in New Jersey.
0: A few isolated light showers along the Gippsland coast this evening and tomorrow, partly cloudy in the south of the state with isolated light showers in Gippsland, dry and mostly sunny in the north. In Melbourne, an overnight low of 3 tonight before a partly cloudy day tomorrow with a top of 13. Right now, it's 11 degrees.
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4: Coming up, a club in Melbourne's north has been left reeling after a 27-year-old player was left in end-of-life care after a match on the weekend. They've now called for an investigation into how turf cricket wickets are covered during the football season. You're going to hear very shortly from a regional league about what they think. This is very much a live issue right around the state. Also, if you've ever wanted to know the secret to living longer, you've probably come across the concept of the so-called blue zones, these idyllic pockets of the world where people supposedly reach extreme old age at extraordinary rates. But the science is now being questioned on that, and Background Briefing has been following the fallout. You'll hear all about it today on Drive.
3: 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Have your say.
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4: Do want to hear from you about whether you think Anthony Albanese, Albo, was sexist when he appeared on a podcast, a comedy podcast quite recently. There's been a bit of a hubbub about his comments on that. We were speaking to Andrew Hughes, expert in political marketing from ANU, about the comments that Albanese made on Nikki Osborne's podcast. He thought it was a bad move.
6: I mean, he's been a decades-long politician. He's been in the game for at least three decades now. So he would have known better than to do this, and he should have said no. And the third reason, he told off one of his assistant ministers, Rebecca White, for doing something similar over Christmas time in Tasmania. That was a private meeting. It was overheard by a Liberal Party person who then reported that conversation she had with two other Labor MPs who were at a state level. So he would have known all those different factors at risk here, and he should have walked away.
4: So just to clarify, if you're just coming into this conversation, he was on a podcast, a comedy podcast. He was asked to play a game of shag, marry, date, and he was given three Australian celebrity women to choose from, and he spoke about pop singer Kylie Minogue. So was it a bad look? What do you think? I've had some texts here. Davo says, can anyone suggest an answer to that question that wouldn't be criticised? And then Stacey says, it's definitely inappropriate for a Prime Minister to make such comments. Belittling and objectifying women is never appropriate. What do you think? 1300 303 468. Graham's in Sale. Hi, Graham.
7: Oh, good afternoon.
4: What do you think?
7: I think it was a certain lack of judgement. Albo's expended a significant amount of political capital that he would have been better advised to hang on to. He should have simply shown the podcast to the door.
4: So don't go on the podcast. I mean, it's a very popular podcast. He gets access to a lot of people he might not get to speak to.
7: Nevertheless, sometimes you have to exercise judgment and try and work out which is the best way to go. Mm-hmm. A podcast that is aimed at demeaning women in some ways, a so-called comedy podcast, isn't overly humorous, and it's something better avoided, I would suggest.
4: Okay. Graham, thanks very much for having your say this afternoon. I'm getting lots and lots of you saying, no, this is a bad look. He shouldn't be doing this. Was it just the wrong answer in the moment, or do you think these sorts of podcasts, as Graham says, not the way to go for a Prime Minister. 1300 303 468, you can text 0467 842 722. Keen to hear your thoughts on this today. It certainly has got a lot of people talking.
8: I'm Maureen McGillicuddy.
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4: Coming up before the end of the hour too, we are going to talk about cricket. And we're talking about cricket because we have had, as Australia, a win overnight. It's been a little bit overshadowed by the FIFA World Cup, the Soccer World Cup. But in the cricket, our girls have done an amazing job. Our women's cricket team have done an amazing job in taking out England. We think it's time to celebrate them. And, of course, we have some local talent on that team as well. So we're going to have a chat with her local club in Gippsland a little later on to find out how they are celebrating this big win. That is coming up just before the 6 o'clock news. In other news in sport, some sadder news in sport today. Nathan Fitzgerald, he was just one of the thousands of people across Victoria who pulled on the Guernsey and played footy on Saturday. And now, tragically, he is in end-of-life care. It's believed the 27-year-old suffered a head knock before hitting the pitch at Layla Reserve in Melbourne's north, leading his club Epping to call for an investigation into the way hard cricket wickets are covered up during football season. There are obviously a lot of grounds in regional Victoria that host both cricket and football having to cover the synthetic wicket, especially in Western Victoria. With me now is Bart Turgoose, who's the president of the Wimmera Football Netball League. Hi there, Bart.
12: Hello, Prue. Thanks for having me.
4: So how do you think the wider community, wider football community is feeling today following that incident in Melbourne on Saturday?
12: Well, I think from the get-go, I definitely have my thoughts with Nathan and his family and the whole family there at Epping Football Netball Club. It's a pretty tragic event. No one goes out to play to get hurt, let alone end up, completely not okay just for going out and playing a game of football in a game that we all love. But I think, it's definitely raised a lot of questions right across regional leagues like ourselves around what is required for cricket pitches and that sort of thing to keep our players safe.
4: So do you find that this is a bit of a tension because there is demand on these playing spaces and they are used for multiple sports? So are you finding that these are conversations that you're having at your level too?
12: Yes. I think especially being so regional where we are in the Wimmera, there's... The ovals get used for multiple different things, whether it is the junior athletes, whether it is football, whether it is cricket, whatever is played on it, they're multi-use. And I think that the number one thing is we've had this issue around cricket pitches, and it's something that we've definitely addressed and followed through with. And I think it's something that is, again, needs to keep being spoken about, and there needs to be probably more stringent guidelines around it.
4: So what do you do where you are, Bart, when you're moving away from cricket season into footy season?
12: Well, a lot of our stuff is governed by our insurance, Marsh. So Marsh, which is provided by the AFL as our insurer. And Marsh has a ground checklist that must be completed before every game, and both teams do sign off on. And it goes the same for the finals. The controlling body, being the league that runs the final series, are usually the ones to sign off on that ground report. And something that we look at is, is there a uniform... Is it uniform out where the cricket pitch is? So is it flat? There's no lips, there's no edges where people's shoes could get caught under, or there's no exposed concrete, or there's no exposed harsh edges and that sort of thing. And it's all about assessment on the day and what it is like right then and there, and to make sure that everyone's going to be safe.
4: Is it expensive to cover the cricket pitches?
12: They are costly, and I think what we have the issue of is being regional. A lot of our clubs play on, say, council owned ovals, and biggest thing is, we hear all the time about council complaining about cost shifting, and they don't have the money for things like this because it is quite a expensive exercise. By the time there's layers of sand, layers of synthetic padding, and then synthetic grass put over the top, it's not a cheap exercise. And I think that councils don't always factor that into their budget or look at that as what they need to do. And for example, a council in our region doesn't just have one oval to look after. They have four in their catchment, and it's hard for them to then justify to spend the same amount of money four times to cover four pitches.
4: Do you think, though, an example like this, as tragic as it is, might get them to rethink that?
12: Absolutely. And I think, unfortunately, sometimes bad things have to happen for us to look at things differently and go, wow, we actually need more stringent guidelines.

0: around this, or we need to work towards making it safer for everyone. And that's one of those things, is I think sometimes we do get a bit caught up on it costs too much, but it can cost as much as it needs to, as long as all the players are kept safe at the end of the day. And I think that that's something that we're really big on. And we've got really, really good match day officials in our umpires in the Wimmera League. And even sometimes when they notice, say, the centre of a ground is a bit hard, they will move the ruck contest for, like, when they ball up at the start of the game and that sort of thing out of the centre circle to ensure that the ruckmen are safe during that contest.
1: Because I know during the recent dry, a lot of people were complaining about the hard surfaces because it was just so dry out there and so hard.
0: Yeah, well, that's the other thing is too, is sometimes it's not just the pitches, sometimes it is the whole oval, and that's something that's looked at, like I said, across the Marsh checklist. So they do go and inspect the oval and sign off on a ground report before each game, and that's part of that, is making sure there's no hard spots in the oval. And if there is, that's when our umpires and match day officials do work on the run and try to make sure that, you know, they aren't having a ruck contest on a hard piece of ground or on an exposed piece of something.
1: Do you think they can, though, coincide, Bart, because, or coexist, I guess, you know, after an example like this, do you think there might be people who are a little bit more hesitant to either get out there or send their kids out there?
0: Yeah, I can see why people might be hesitant, yes, but I think as long as the rules are stringent around going forward, what the expectations are, because they have been a little bit blurred in the past, I would say, as we've been through this sort of thing before around making sure that all our pitches are covered. And I think that there just seems to be a stringent ruling from the AFL that's made clear that this is the expectation that's required to have sand and synthetic cover and the synthetic topper over the top of it, or whatever it is, to ensure that it does meet the requirements. Because there's all different sorts of tests we can do on it, but at the end of the day, I think that there are some examples still where it could be too hard to play on.
1: Bart, really good to get your thoughts on this today. Thank you so much.
0: No, thank you for having me.
1: That's Bart Turgoose, who's the president of the Wimmera Football Netball League. It's 16 past five.
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1: Were Anthony Albanese's comments on Kylie Minogue a bad look? On 300 303 468, Anthony's in Coleraine. Hello, Anthony. What do you make of it?
4: G'day, Prue. Oh, it just astounded me a bit when I heard it, because you can see the funny side of the whole interview and everything else. It'd be fine if it wasn't our Prime Minister and somebody under so much scrutiny. I just don't understand somebody of his experience and calibre, and he's an incredibly intelligent man, under a lot of pressure constantly. We know that. To be able to let that slip and be able to let that go through, thinking that it's okay and he's going to get away with that, was something he will definitely regret. And it's a bit like somebody asking me a question and wanting me to throw my wife under the bus. I'm going to pull up and say, I'm not going to answer that question. That's something I can't come back from. So that's where he could have got away with it very lightheartedly. He could have just laughed and said no comment.
1: Yeah.
4: Anything. And just went on with the whole
1: thing. Well, I mean, they spend their, as John at Lake's Entrance, who's texted in, says politicians spend their entire lives deflecting questions from time to time. Yeah. And so, yeah, I do get your point on that one.
4: Deflect the important ones that we want to know answers for. And then with a couple of silly things like that, he obviously just made a mistake or regret. But it astounded me when I heard it. So it's like hearing a footballer say something and they shouldn't say, like, aren't you educated? Like, you're trained and paid to speak to the media, to speak to the public. Like,
1: yeah.
4: It just doesn't make any sense. Anyway, Paul, he'll have to deal with it, won't he?
1: He will. He has issued an apology. I will say that, thank you, Anthony. He has issued an apology. He's apologised unreservedly in his apology to, I'm not sure who it is. I think it's to Kylie Minogue and maybe to the Australian public for those comments. 1300 303 468 is my number. If you want to comment on that today, taking your calls right through till 6 o'clock. You have probably heard about them, these enchanted corners of the world where people routinely live past 100 thanks to a lifestyle the rest of us really

0: can only envy. They are called the Blue Zones, and over two decades, the idea has grown into a global brand selling you the secrets of a long life. But then an Australian scientist started digging into the data behind the legend and decided the numbers didn't quite add up. What he found triggered a global scientific feud that is still raging. ABC reporter Madison Connaughton has spent months on this story and joins us now. Madison, good afternoon.
1: Hey, Prue. Thanks for having me.
0: So the Blue Zones, I mean, they've become very popular in wellness circles of late. The secrets to a long life. How did it actually become a global industry?
1: Yeah, so the Blue Zones have become quite popular of late because obviously there was that big Netflix series a couple of years ago. But it actually goes back more than 20 years to the early 2000s when there was this article in National Geographic magazine, which I'm sure everyone remembers. And this article was written by an American explorer named Dan Buettner. And he'd sort of travelled the world looking for places where people were extremely long-lived and wrote this article about these places and called them Blue Zones. And that's sort of the popularization of this concept. And it just went, you know, the 2000s version of viral. Everyone wanted to know the secrets of these places. And from there, Dan Buettner started a company. He grew this longevity empire with cookbooks and how-to guides. There's, you know, all of these Blue Zones products now that you can buy. And he was able to grow that into this sort of, you know, almost a household name over 20 years.
0: So that obviously took off. A lot of people were trying to find, I guess it's the secret of a long life. I mean, it's pretty tempting, isn't it? But then an Australian scientist came in to have a look at the data. What did he find?
1: Yeah, so this is a guy named Dr. Saul Newman, and he is a graduate from ANU. He did his medical science PhD there. He's worked at Oxford and at the University College London. But Dr. Newman has kind of an interesting hobby, which is that in his spare time, he likes to sort of dig into scientific research and try and sort of find the holes in it. And he was looking at old age data, like, you know, information about the oldest people on Earth, including in the Blue Zones. And when he was digging into this, he was sort of finding all of these things that didn't quite add up for him, like that these places were, you know, on paper really long lived, but then he would look at the kind of official data and it would say, oh, well, actually, they're just sort of middle of the road. Like, why are these Blue Zones being shown to be remarkable? And then when he looked into it a bit more, he was seeing that there's the potential for a huge amount of error to build up over, you know, 100 plus years of someone's life. And then he also found some instances of quite kind of amazing pension fraud, that people, you know, were saying that these people were over 100, but actually they had been dead for quite a long time.
0: Okay. Wow. Okay. So that would have changed the statistics quite a bit.
1: Yeah, so the point that Dr. Newman made to me was, like, when you're talking about people who are over 100, it's not that many people. So if you've got 10 people, 20 people who are errors or frauds in that data, that makes a huge difference between that place seeming, you know, remarkable, like one of the longest lived places on Earth, and maybe just in the middle of the road.
0: So somebody is making or sort of built a kind of wellness empire out of this idea. What was their response to Saul Newman's research?
1: Yeah, so I'm sure, Prue, you know the term, like, a beef, like when two people are beefing. This very much to me feels like the scientific equivalent of that. It's very personal and swift and quite intense. So Dr. Newman was saying that kind of the response he'd had when he put this, you know, this is a hobby, remember, he puts this online and he gets quite an intense backlash to it. He's getting emails from people defending their work, but he also told me that his someone contacted his boss and told him that, you know, he should be fired. And then sort of some Blue Zones researchers put out an open letter saying that his research was insulting to the scientific community and to the Blue Zones. And Dan Buettner, that explorer who first kind of popularized the term, he dismissed him as a plant scientist with no training in demography. So that's a scientific equivalent.

0: of, you know, really, really sort of hitting someone hard.
1: So who's right?
0: I think it's complicated, like science is, right? So I think that even Saul Newman will say, what I'm doing here is raising questions about the validity of this data and how rigorously this has been kind of evaluated. The Blue Zones people say in return, you know, you haven't been able to get your paper published in an academic journal, which is the process that all research has to go through. But the thing that was interesting to me is that earlier this year, the Blue Zones kind of group put out a press release saying that they had come up with a new definition of Blue Zones. And that is something that Saul Newman has pointed to and said, look, this has been around for 20 years. How are you only just coming up with a definition of Blue Zones now? So I think that this is kind of a complicated, potentially pretty murky bit of science, and that this is being sort of thrashed out in a very interesting and public way.
1: So, Madison, you have done a background briefing on this. How can people find out more and hear the whole story?
0: Yeah, so there's way more to this story. It's a lot more complicated and crazy, and we've put it into a two-part background briefing special. So if you look on the ABC Listen app, if you have that, or wherever you get your podcast, just search for background briefing. It'll be right up the top of the feed. You're just looking for Battle of the Blue Zones.
1: Ah, look, it's fascinating. And I mean, there's all these questions around, you know, if the advice is to eat well and move more and do all the healthy things, does it matter if the science is flawed? I mean, there are all sorts of questions around why you might question the science here and whether it is actually better to just let people read it and experience it as it is, you know?
0: Yeah, I mean, look, I think it's very fair to say that the advice from in the Blue Zones, you know, in the longevity space, there are so many kind of crazy things that are out there right now. Like, I've done reporting on testosterone replacement therapy and all of these kind of peptides and things like that. It's a wild space. The advice from the Blue Zones is pretty sound, right? You know, eat healthy food, lower your stress, get moderate exercise. They do say, you know, you can drink 2 glasses of red wine a day, which is not really in line with health advice anymore. But it's not telling you to do crazy stuff. Yeah. And I think that's, you know, those lessons are good. The question here is, like, should we study these places as the longest lived places on Earth if we're not sure that the data supports that?
1: Yeah, very good questions. Thank you very much. I'm looking forward to having a listen. Madison Connaughton is an ABC reporter for Background Briefing. So if you've been interested in the Blue Zones, just so you know, the Blue Zones are Sardinia, Costa Rica. I think there's one in Italy. These sort of little localities where it was identified that people were living longer. You can find out more online, and of course you can head to Background Briefing on the ABC Listen app. Here we go. I've got the list here. Sardinia, Okinawa, Ikaria in Italy, Costa Rica's Nicoya, and there was a place called Loma Linda in California as well. So yes, fascinating. A scientific beef about Blue Zones, if that's up your alley. 27 past five. We've got some news headlines coming for you very shortly. I've been asking you, was it a bad look for Albo to comment on that podcast? 1-300-303-468. Have a quick listen to the audio of Albo on this podcast.
2: Well, we're at rapid fire questions now. Every guest gets asked these. Shag, marry, date. Kylie Minogue, Nicole Kidman, or Rhonda Birchmall?
3: I've just got married. I'm only 6 months in.
2: But if it goes tits up, let's just pretend.
3: Oh, Kylie, clearly.
2: You'd marry Kylie and Shagger and date her?
3: All of the above.
2: All right, it's a triple.
3: She's terrific.
2: All right, that's fair.
1: So that is from Nikki Osborne, Comedians podcast. Is it a bad look? He has come out and apologised unreservedly for those comments. Frank's in Swan Hill. Hello, Frank.
4: Hey, Prue, how are you?
1: I'm good. What do you think?
4: I think that definitely he was right to apologise. It was a bad look, and rightfully so. However, I also think that a fair bit of the blame, in fact, even more of the blame, goes to Nikki Osborne for asking the question in the first place and then insisting that he answers, pushing him for it. I don't think that she's exactly blameless in this at all.

0: and yeah.
1: She's,
0: while the Prime Minister's wrong, I think she's a bit worse.
1: She is a comedian, though. I mean, I think her job is to get clicks, and she did push him, but, I mean, she, you know, she wasn't...
0: She's done what she's done to you know, to get people to laugh, but she's done that by trying to humiliate our Prime Minister in the eyes of everyone.
1: What do you think he should have said?
0: I think that he should have gone with the first answer that he said, that, look, I'm married, I'm not interested in doing any of those things with these people, and no, I'm not going to answer it because I'm not going to do that.
1: Okay. Hey, Frank, thank you.
0: Throw it back at her, yeah?
1: Thank you for your patience. I know you've been waiting to have you say today. What do you think? 1-300-303-468. Sue says, while the Prime Minister's response was pretty ordinary, why doesn't... the individual asking the question cops some criticism as well. Obviously because she's female, says Sue. If a man had asked the question, would he be criticised? Definitely. So sick of the bias and I'm female. Well, Frank agrees with you, Sue. I think he thinks that Nikki Osborne might have some questions to answer. Rabina's on the road. G'day, Rabina.
2: Oh, hi. How are you?
1: I'm good. What do you think about it?
2: Well, it just lacks intelligence and dignity. He seems to always... He shouldn't have been there in the first place because the podcaster says it's a question she asks everyone. And, you know, he just shouldn't have even been there. But he's also... He always comes across as being desperate to be liked when he goes on any of these shows. And the other thing that nobody's mentioned is that all those three women, I think, would be quite repulsed by being set up like this.
1: Huh. Okay.
2: Their names being thrown in like some sex token.
1: Rabina, thank you very much for having your say today. Not a lot of people backing the PM on this one. Where do you stand? You can text 0467 842 722. Let's get some news headlines. It's good afternoon, Andrew Kelso.
3: Good afternoon, Prue. China's military has conducted a test launch of a ballistic missile in the Pacific Ocean, according to Chinese state media. The federal government has voiced concern about the test, but doesn't believe it's linked to a significant new defence agreement between Australia and Fiji, which was signed today. The Victorian Alcohol and Drug Association says the sector is being overwhelmed by an increase in demand. The latest report from the peak body has found that on any day in May, there were 5,000 people waiting for alcohol and other drug treatment in the state, more than double the reported number in late 2020. Venezuela's interim president, Delcy Rodriguez, has defended her government's handling of two earthquakes 11 days ago, following criticism from aid organisations and survivors that it was slow and inadequate. Authorities say more than 3,340 people have known to have died in the quakes, with tens of thousands still missing. Some survivors say aid was delayed and lamented the lack of heavy machinery needed to move debris and rescue those buried under rubble. But Ms. Rodriguez says troops were mobilised quickly and are continuing to do the work to recover people. And preliminary data shows the highest pressure ever recorded in Australia was recorded in Tasmania this morning. At 9:50 a.m, the weather station in the small town of Oos, 67 kilometres northwest of Hobart, recorded an air pressure of 1,044.5 hectopascals, exceeding the previous national record of 1,004.3 hectopascals at Launceston in 1967. The record is due to a very intense high-pressure system centred directly over the state, a system which is currently controlling the weather over the rest of the country. And that's what's making news this afternoon, Prue.
1: Thank you very much, Andrew. Just furiously Googling hectopascals, what does that mean, and what does that look like weather-wise? You know, just, I mean, it sounds impressive, but I actually have... no idea what that would look like on the ground.
3: No, me neither. I mean, I guess, like, you know, it's like what's measured with a barometer, I presume. Again, Prue, but all I need to tell you is that there's 1,444.5 of them recorded over... because when the barometer drops, and again, love for you to correct me on 1-300-303-468, I believe when the barometer is dropping, there's an increase in rain, so when the pressure is increasing... But again, I'm not a meteorologist...
1: Okay.
3: Interesting, though.
1: No, I am not either, but I have got fast fingers. It brings sinking air, which suppresses cloud formation, resulting in clear skies, calm winds and stable weather, apparently.
3: Right.
1: It can also lead to temperature extremes, hot days in summer and cold, frosty nights in winter. So there you go.
3: Well, so when the pressure is extreme, it means that things are likely to be clearer.

0: suppose, because they're...
1: Well, that's... Yeah. Look, I am just asking the internet. So if you are a bona fide weather guru, you could potentially give me a call on 1-300-303-468 and clarify that for us, because it does seem momentous, but we just need to understand the science of it.
0: Exactly. I'd love to know what this means on the ground, as you say, too. I mean, to have the highest pressure ever recorded in Australia, is it feels incredibly significant, but to the people in Oos, 67 kilometres northwest
1: of Hobart,
0: gee, the pressure's very high today.
1: You can get those things on your wall, can't you, that measure the barometric pressure and so on.
0: Yeah.
1: And that will then tell you what is expected to happen weather-wise. So, you know, I don't know.
0: Interesting.
1: I'm sure there's somebody who has a qualification in weather. Hey, Andrew, before you go, you look like you were sneaking. Do not sneak out of my studio before you are released.
0: Sorry.
1: We had you in a little bit earlier. You're not dismissed. We had you in a little bit earlier and you were griping about zips because you had a fair few fights with zips on your camping gear and your tent during some pretty wet and wild weather last week. But we also had quite a few people text in with some zip advice, really.
0: Definitely.
1: And how did that go? Was there some good advice there?
0: Excellent advice. Yes. So I think the two bits that stuck out was someone suggested putting soap on it, which never really occurred to me because it's not necessarily a kind of adhesive issue. It's more the fact that things get wedged in the zip track. It gets stuck under the track, really. It's like trying to get a car debogged. But that isn't about it. I guess if everything is kind of smoother and slipperier, then that would help it. Also, graphite.
1: So like a lead pencil.
0: Yeah,
1: apparently,
0: yeah.
1: Apparently also does it and doesn't attract all the mess.
0: No.
1: So are you going to go back to your zips and apologise and make up with them?
0: I'll see what I can do. If they're prepared to give me another chance, I'll see what I can do. They've got the full support of the board. No,
1: okay.
0: I'll definitely keen to try the graphite system. At the very least, I feel a bit like I'm the kind of person that would use hectopascals.
1: Okay.
0: You know, if I could use graphite on my zip, I feel like that's a level of scientific, know-how that is that would fill the void. So,
1: very good.
0: Yes.
1: You are dismissed. Thank you so much. Andrew Kelso, super producer here on The Drive Show, 1-300-303-468 and 0467 842 722 is how you get us here on the program. Look, if you have heard something, maybe you came in at the end and you wanted to hear the beginning of it, you can do that because at about 6 o'clock every day, the podcast of this program drops. It gets put onto the ABC website. 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
1: Shortly, Australia had a big win over the weekend, and I'm not, of course, talking about the soccer because, that was pretty ordinary. It's the big win that's been a little overshadowed by the World Cup. Our women's T20 team smashed England last night. Hooray. And there is a lot of love for a player with some strong local roots, and we're going to find out more about that before the hour is out. First, though, Victorians along the state's southwest coastline were rocked by a magnitude 3.8 earthquake yesterday afternoon. The earthquake struck close to 2 o'clock near the Great Ocean Road between Apollo Bay and Port Campbell, and more than 60 reports were logged with Geoscience Australia, with the quake being felt near Ballarat, Geelong and Melbourne. Helena Hunt lives in Ferguson, about 60 k's east of Port Campbell in the Otways, and says everything in her house violently shook for a few seconds. Have a listen.
7: Everything just shook. Violently shook. It wasn't as bad as the last one we had last year, or was it last year or just prior? And it didn't last as long. So the effects weren't as damaging, but everything still shook. This is only the second time in my whole life I've experienced an earthquake, and it was kind of like, what the hell was that?
3: Wow.
7: And my son was the same.
3: And how long did it last for?
7: It was only brief. It wouldn't have even been 5 seconds. It was only a few seconds. It was only brief.
3: And it seems like it wasn't just to one specific area. I'm seeing comments online that it's gone kind of all through the region along the coast there. Is that what you're seeing as well?
7: Yeah, I'm seeing as well. And I've actually had a girlfriend that she lives in Colac, and she came up here for lunch and then just went back and messaged me. And as she was messaging me, that's when the whole house shook. Wow. And I sent her a message straight away, did you feel that? And she said, no, I didn't feel a thing. Mm. And she's only 30 kilometres away and she didn't feel anything. I'm right at the top. I'm right on the top ridge of the Otways. I'm in Ferguson, about 50 k's from Port Campbell. Yeah, was it last year or the year before? I can't remember. But we had a 5.2 earthquake up here then, and that caused damage. That caused serious damage that time. And this one was nowhere near as bad.
1: So that's Helena Hunt, who was speaking with our reporter Eden Hinnanen after yesterday's small but felt earthquake, 3.8 magnitude on the southwest coast.
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1: Coming up after 7 o'clock, Paul Verhoeven's in the chair still for David Astle. Hi, Paul.
9: Hi, Prue. It is, speaking of earthquakes, I've got some revelations that may rock you.
1: Uh-oh.
9: So we're trying to figure out what the best flavour of Choc Top is, because apparently cinemas are having a massive comeback. But I think this is going to divide some people, because I think everyone has a very strong horse in this race.
1: I'm sorry, Paul. There is only one answer, and it's the Boysenberry Ripple.
9: You're one of those, are you?
1: Yeah. Look, I have gone into the movies and I have thought maybe I would get chocolate or mint or even just vanilla, and that has never happened. Those times that you talk yourself up to get something different, and as soon as you walk up to the counter, it just comes straight out of your mouth. You get your usual and job's done.
9: Yes. Look. I'm also that person. For me, it is Choc Mint, but I also don't eat mine during the film. I eat mine before the film. Is that sacrilege?
1: It is sacrilege. You've got to wait. Yeah, even if it is melting inside the little plastic package, you must wait, Paul Verhoeven.
9: Prue, there is nothing worse. You know what? Let me rephrase. There are very few things worse than when in a dark film you hear the crunch of the chocolate and you come to when the credits light you up like a Christmas tree to see that shards of chocolate have fallen on your clothes and melted. And I just want to get that out of the way. I'll eat during the trailers. That's fine. But when the film's on, I am quiet as a dormouse.
1: Yeah, but you know? People have popcorn. People have Jaffas. You know, everybody's rustling something.
9: The fact that they don't serve every single cinema food in some sort of silent, because honestly, cellophane during a film, and still, stop rifling through a plastic bag. Keep it quiet. Please keep it quiet.
1: Oh, poor Paul. You've got thoughts about this. I'm sure you're going to get lots and lots of people both for and against, I reckon. But, you know, I reckon wait and have, you've got to enjoy the food when the movie starts. I am one of those people who actually... Sorry to admit this. Sometimes I admit things on this program, Paul, and I'm not sure whether I ever should. But I go into the movies and I sort of hold on to my food until the first bit of the movie starts that I will actually allow myself to eat anything, or even indeed my partner or my child.
9: That is totally fine. There is nothing...
1: Is that all right?
9: Please, there is nothing wrong with that. What I would like to do is also figure out what you regard as the perfect seat to sit in. Are you a way up the back? Do you sit on the sides? Are you face-to-face with the screen? Where do you sit?
1: So depends on whether I've brought my glasses or not. If I haven't brought my glasses, I need to be a little closer. But okay. If I have my glasses, the perfect spot is one of the middle seats, right in the middle, where I don't have my head doesn't have to sort of move around too much. But depending on whether I think the movie is going to be good or not, I might sit on the edge for an easy get.

0: way.
1: You leave films?
0: Very, very, very rarely. But sometimes you go, okay, well, look, you know, you need to go to the loo or something like that, particularly if it's a long one.
1: Yeah, look, the loo's fine. I mean, I'm seeing The Odyssey next week, and that's, I think, 9 hours long. Yeah. I'm exaggerating.
0: No, it is nearly 3 hours, I think. Yeah.
1: That's, I mean, look, look, if you have anything to drink that entire day, you're in trouble. You're going to have to, you know,
0: You've got to have a strategy for the movies these days, Paul.
1: Mm. Exactly.
0: Well, look, movie strategies, I think I'm all over it. I think, you know, everybody's got their own strategy. What else are you talking about?
1: Well, we've got legendary soul singer Tracy Miller. She's going to come by. It's NAIDOC week, so we're going to be talking about this amazing visual poem screening at RMIT. And we've got a whole bunch of stuff ready to go, honestly. Look, I'm going to have a fair bit of trouble moving past the movie stuff because it turns out Time Out collated the 100 best cinemas in the world, and Melbourne got 2 on the list, and Sydney got 2 on the list, and I always love pitting Melbourneites and Sydneysiders against each other in low-stakes fights.
0: Very good. Hey, Paul, have a great show.
1: Thank you. Talk
0: soon. Thank you. Paul Verhoeven is sitting in for David Astell. Do you have a cinema strategy? Do you have an easy getaway? Do you like sitting in the middle? Do you like to get there early and then hold on to your snacks like I do? I don't know quite what that says about me. Anyway, it's 5:45. Very shortly, we are going to check in with a Gippsland Cricket Club who has a very famous alumni, I guess you would call her. But first, we have been asking questions about barometric pressure, because the highest barometric pressure in Australia was recorded in Tasmania. And I was asking, what on earth does that actually mean? Richard is in Echuca. G'day, Richard.
2: G'day, Prue. How are you going?
0: I'm good. You work on paddle steamers.
2: Yes, I work on a paddle steamer, Canberra, in Echuca.
0: Yeah?
2: Yes, and when the atmospheric pressure is very high, we do have trouble lighting the fire properly in the morning. The pressure pushes down the chimney and stops the fire from lighting really quickly. When we boil the water for the steam.
0: Is that real, Richard, or are you pulling my leg?
2: It is real. We had 1,030 on, I think it was Wednesday, and we had quite trouble lighting the fire in the morning. It takes time.
0: What do we know what the physics is of that, Richard, or is it just one of those things that you've noticed?
2: Yeah, it's just one of the things we've noticed. We have discussion about it, and it's just the way the air pushes down and it stops the smoke and the heat coming out of the chimney as quickly.
0: Wow. Does that mean you can't get the paddle steamer going?
2: Oh, we get it going soon enough, you know, with extra diesel maybe, but yeah. It'll get going, but it just does take a long time to get the fire burning hot.
0: Very interesting. Richard, thank you very much for that little tidbit of information. All of the different things that the barometric pressure affects in your daily life. Who knew? 1300 303 468.
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3: Statewide Drive with Prue Bedley.
0: How's this for a story? A woman from Gippsland has just captained Australia to victory in the World Cup. Just not that World Cup. Sophie Molyneux of West Bairnsdale Cricket Club fame was leading the charge last night when Australia beat England to secure the nation's 7th Women's T20 World Cup. From the Anderson Street Oval to Lords, one woman who has been there for all of Sophie's journey is the president of West Bairnsdale, Ali Anderson. Hello, Ali.
5: Hello.
0: Nice to talk with you again. You watched the final last night. How are you feeling?
5: Yeah, I'm a bit tired today. I lasted till about 2 a.m.
0: So yeah, it was a late start, wasn't it?
5: Yeah, which I got to watch the Aussies field, so I got to watch the bowl, so I was pretty happy with that.
0: Though they went into this game undefeated, which was probably pretty good, but then the pressure's on, right?
5: Oh, exactly. They like being undefeated sometimes.
0: Yeah, that's it. So what is it like watching a game when there's somebody on the field, you know, from Lords, I mean, these massive international tournaments, and there's somebody there who you know?
5: Oh, look, it's very emotional. I'm very, very proud, not only as a friend, but I've watched Sophie since, you know, she was 2 years old. She was part of the crew with her dad and all his mates playing at West Bensale, and she was there on the sidelines, and her determination and her work ethic has been amazing. You know, her parents driving her to Melbourne, and she's had injuries along the way, but I'm very, very proud, and as a cricket club as a whole. And just the other day, she reached out from the other side of the world to one of our new players who's a female, and she sent her a text message and welcomed her to the West Bensale club. So she does special things like that, and we're very proud.
0: That is actually really beautiful that she's still thinking about her old club, even though she's, smack bang in the middle of an international tournament. She's the captain of the Australian team, so she's had to make a lot of the decisions and the strategy around their game. Do you think she learned all of that with you at West Bensale?
5: Oh, look, she's had a very good group of, as I said, her dad's friends, that, and she's watched, and she was captain herself, and a lot of the people she captained in her junior days are now playing in our A-grade side. So, yeah, they've all stuck together, and it's great. When she comes down, she comes over and trains, has a bit of a train with her, so that's great.
0: It must be good for the younger women players and the girl players, Ali, of your club, to be able to point to somebody like Sophie and say, look, there are pathways.
5: Oh, definitely, definitely. And, just only last year we got created an under-13s junior side after not having one for a few years. And out of the 11 players, I think 8 of them were the girls.
0: Oh, wow.
5: And who've never played before. And she came down and did a training session with them, so... She's just a wonderful leader and loves the game, and, it's great.
0: That is great. Well, Ali, thank you very much for checking in with us, because I know it's always wonderful to be able to celebrate these wins. And it is a little bit sad that the Soccer World Cup has kind of overshadowed this, but hopefully it will get a little bit more press.
5: Yeah, no, shout out to Sophie and the girls from West Bensale. It's it was awesome to watch, and I know there's a whole group of us that stayed up and watched her.
0: I'm sure. Look, I know quite a few people who are a little tired this morning, Ali. So yeah, yes. I think there's a fair few fans. Thanks once again.
5: No worries. Thank you.
0: That's Ali Anderson, who's the president of the West Bensale Cricket Club, which is where Sophie Molyneux hails from, and she is, of course, the captain of the Australian Women's T20. World Cup team, and they smashed England last night, don't mind saying. They've done an amazing job, undefeated in that World Cup. It's 6:08. You're on ABC Statewide Drive. Prue Bentley here with you through until 6 o'clock. Let's take a little music, shall we? It's been a little while. There's some Southern Suns, Always and Forever.

0: That is Southern Suns, always and forever. It's 4 minutes to six. Now, in our headlines with Andrew Kelso, he read a story saying that preliminary data shows the highest ever pressure in Australia was recorded in Tassie this morning. And he says, with a wry smile, not from expats watching the World Cup. At 9.50, the weather station in the small town of Ooze, 67 k's northwest of Hobart, recorded an air pressure of 1,044.5 hectopascals, which exceeds the previous national record of only just a little bit less in 1967. We didn't really know what that all meant, but Emily McVeigh is a senior forecaster at the Bureau. Hello, Emily.
1: Good evening.
0: What does this mean? How significant is this?
1: Well, it's certainly significant in terms of pressure records. So that one being an all-time national high, and the last time that that one was around that height, I should say, was in 1967, so quite some time ago. And what that means is the air pressure is measured in hectopascals, and that is the weight of the air column, which extends basically from the ground all the way to the upper boundary of the atmosphere. And if you take a point location that has the air pressure, so for example today it was 1044 in Ooze, that air has the weight of around 10 tonnes over the area of 1 square metre, and that's for 1,000 hectopascals, so a little bit higher at Ooze. But yeah, so that's certainly a very high pressure record for the region.
0: What does it actually do to the weather?
1: Well, generally, high pressure is associated with calm conditions. So in terms of what that weather brings, usually under a high pressure system, we'll see clear conditions. It's also very conducive for fog, and it'll be cold overnight because these high pressure systems generally don't supply much cloud cover. And so it means that the surface overnight in particular can cool off very quickly in the overnight period.
0: What causes it?
1: The high pressure, well, we have pressure differences which move across our region. So when we have periods of a strong pressure gradients, that's when we see those sharp air masses come through, and we'll see those cold fronts, etc. So it's really just the flow of how the pressure moves across our area. And just today it was certainly a record high pressure system, so certainly notable.
0: Emily, thank you very much for just, you know, being quite a bit better than Google. I very much appreciate you filling us in. Thank you. Emily McVeigh, senior forecaster at the Weather Bureau. Yeah, you can go on the internet. You could probably type it in. But getting somebody from the Weather Bureau from the horse's mouth, so to speak, is my preferred way to do it. So very, very thankful that they've been so gracious in giving us their time to explain that little bit of

0: Andrew for their work today. And of course, we will be back. Don't forget, our podcast is available. If you want to go listen back to anything, just head to the ABC Listen app or the website, and you can find ABC Statewide Drive Victoria there and have a listen back. Have a great night, and I'll see you tomorrow.
1: Good evening, Nicholas Hines with ABC News. Assistant Foreign Affairs Minister Matt Thistlethwaite says the federal government is deeply concerned about China's latest missile test in the Pacific Ocean. Australia was among countries earlier notified by the Chinese government that a missile test in the Pacific with a dummy warhead would be conducted within 24 hours. State news agency Xinhua is reporting that a strategic missile was launched from a submarine and landed in a target area in the Pacific. Mr. Thistlethwaite says the test is potentially destabilising.
2: We're deeply concerned by this test. It has the potential to destabilise what is a very peaceful region. And we've certainly conveyed those concerns to the Chinese government, both in Beijing and in Canberra.
1: The Victorian opposition says it has referred the Premier to the state's anti-corruption watchdog over an allegation of corruption on government construction sites. The Age last week reported that Jacinta Allen's ministerial office pressured a construction company to do a deal with the CFMEU over its preferred labour hire firm in 2022, costing taxpayers an extra $2 million. Shadow Attorney General James Newbury says the allegation should be investigated.
3: The Coalition has referred the Premier and her behaviour to the Chief Integrity Agency in Victoria. IBAC has the power to look at what the Premier and her office may have done.
1: Premier Jacinta Allen has again denied the allegation. She was asked at a press conference today if her office intervened in the labour hire decision in 2022.
4: Well, I answered that question last week, and the answer is no.
1: The New South Wales government has ordered an independent review into the Child Protection Authority's handling of a case after the death of a four-year-old boy whose mother has been charged with murder. Police sources have confirmed to the ABC that cannibalism will form part of the investigation into the death of the child on the state's central coast. Family and Communities Minister Kate Washington has described it as horrific. It says previous interactions between child protection officers and the family will be closely scrutinised.
5: What I can say today is this. If there are lessons to be learned or failures to be identified, they will be. If changes need to be made to better protect children, they will be made.
1: The Prime Minister is facing ongoing criticism for saying he would shag pop star Kylie Minogue, despite apologising for his remarks this morning. Mr Albanese was asked to play the game Shag, Marry, Date during an appearance on the Bush Deep podcast last week and ultimately named Kylie Minogue. He's since unequivocally apologised. But independent MP Zali Steggall says she isn't convinced the Prime Minister understands why many found the comments offensive.
6: I don't think he gets it. Attending Carl Sanderland's wedding, calling Grace Tame difficult, saying that a Royal Commission into Domestic Violence is a lawyer's picnic. I don't think he gets that Australian women want respect.
1: Federal police have issued a formal warning to a person who made an online threat towards Indian Prime Minister Narendra Modi ahead of his visit to Australia. Mr Modi is due to arrive in Melbourne this week for the annual Australia-India Leaders Summit. The Australian Federal Police says on Friday it identified the source of a threat made towards Mr Modi on social media. The AFP says it's spoken with the young person behind the threat and that there is no current risk to the community. Ukrainian officials say at least 10 people have died and more than 40 have been injured following a Russian missile attack on the capital Kyiv. The city's mayor says some people were trapped after a residential building was hit. It follows a massive attack on hundreds of drones and missiles on Kyiv last week. It killed 30 people in one day. In sport news, a 10-man England side has held on to beat Mexico 3-2 in their FIFA World Cup round of 16 clash in Mexico City. England's next opponent is Norway, which knocked out Brazil with a 2-1 win in New Jersey. England coach Thomas Tuchel has told SBS the team will need some time to recover after such a crucial performance.
7: We need to take this in. This is Azteca. It's Mexico. It's a crazy, crazy game. We left everything out there, every single one of us. So they need to take this in and now it's full steam ahead.
1: Weather-wise in Victoria, dry and mostly clear across large parts of the state. A bit of cloud and some isolated light showers along the Gippsland coast. And tomorrow,

0: Another cool day with areas of morning frost and some patchy fog. Partly cloudy in the south with isolated light showers over Gippsland again and some dry, mostly sunny conditions across the north. In Melbourne, a clear evening ahead with an overnight low of 3. Partly cloudy tomorrow with a top of 13. Right now it's 8 degrees.
1: Good evening and welcome to PM. I'm Samantha Donovan, coming to you from the lands of the Wurundjeri people of the Kulin Nation in Melbourne. Tonight, China fires a test missile in the Pacific, just as Australia and Fiji sign a new defence pact. Also at the Royal Commission on Anti-Semitism, social media giant Meta under pressure for its moderating of online hate speech. And Donald Trump gets a red card overturned at the World Cup.
2: If we are allowed to breach the rules in plain sight, what else happens behind the scenes?
1: First this evening, Chinese state media has confirmed that China has conducted a missile test in the Pacific region today. What it's calling a strategic missile was launched from a submarine and landed somewhere in the Pacific Ocean. The Australian government and other countries in the region were alerted to the planned test earlier today. The launch coincided with Australia and Fiji signing a defence treaty in Suva today. Tom Lowry is the ABC's defence and National Security Reporter.
3: Sam, this really took a lot of people by surprise. We've heard from China that it gave some warning to countries around the region, seemingly only a few hours before this test took place. China's PLA Navy has confirmed the test has now taken place around about noon in whatever time zone it was that this test actually happened, somewhere within the Pacific. The Chinese haven't been terribly specific about that. They say, in their words, a strategic missile was launched from a submarine and landed successfully in that target zone. In a statement posted to social media, China's PLA Navy said that this test aligned entirely with international law and international norms. They said it was a routine arrangement of China's annual military training, and it wasn't targeted at any specific country or target. But of course, it has prompted significant concern around the region. This is the second of these kinds of missile tests we've seen from China in the past couple of years. There was a very similar test carried out back in October 2024, which prompted similar concern from Pacific countries, which routinely push back on what they say is militarization of the Pacific.
1: So, Tom, as I mentioned, the Australian government was notified apparently by China that this was coming earlier today. But since the launch of the missile's been confirmed, has there been any reaction from the Australian government?
3: We have heard from the Australian government and other figures around the region as well on what they say risks destabilising the region, these kinds of actions being carried out. New Zealand's Foreign Minister Winston Peters has had some particularly strong language on this, saying this appears to be becoming a recurrent pattern from China here, given this is the second of these kinds of tests, and urging the region to push back on what he says is militarisation of the region and not what the Pacific wants. We've heard from the Shadow Foreign Affairs Minister Ted O'Brien with similar language to Winston Peters as well, pushing back strongly on what he says is unhelpful and unwelcome actions with China, particularly contrasting it with the Oceans of Peace agreement that was signed between Australia and Fiji earlier today. He says that's a real contrast between what Australia wants to see within the Pacific and what China wants to do with the Pacific as well. We have too, of course, heard from the Foreign Minister Penny Wong, who's pushed back really heavily on this, saying this is just a deeply unwelcome action from China. Here's a bit of what she had to say in Fiji earlier today.
4: Australia has been clear that this proposed test is in the context of a rapid military build-up by China, which is lacking in the transparency and reassurance as to intent that the region expects. I would make this point. The Pacific Islands Forum leaders have made clear that they want the Pacific to be an ocean of peace. We believe this test is inconsistent with that objective.
1: the Foreign Minister Penny Wong speaking in Fiji today. And Tom, it's certainly a case of interesting timing. What more can you tell us about what's actually in this defence treaty signed today by Australia and Fiji?
3: Look, absolutely fascinating timing, Sam, particularly because it may well be entirely coincidental that just hours before this test was carried out, Australia's Prime Minister Anthony Albanese sat down beside Fiji's Prime Minister and signed this new Oceans of Peace agreement, something we weren't expecting to see during the Prime Minister's trip to Fiji, essentially a mutual defence pact with Fiji, elevating the military alliance between Australia and Fiji to the same level as Australia's relationships with the United States, with New Zealand, and recently with Papua New Guinea as well. What this means in practice is that if Fiji or Australia comes under military attack, either side is obliged to respond. That's how this sort of mutual defence pact works. Anthony Albanese says this idea came from Fiji itself. Mr. Albanese was in Fiji to sign a similar but different pact, the Vivali Agreement. The timing, the context given this Chinese missile test is fascinating. The Fijian Prime Minister Rabuka was asked how he thinks China will respond to the signing of this pact, and he said China should understand this is a relationship, this is an agreement between Australia and China, and not something that necessarily has to interest them at all.
1: Tom Lowry is the ABC's Defence and National Security Reporter. Now to the hearings of the Royal Commission on Anti-Semitism and Social Cohesion in Sydney. Today, the social media giant Meta has been grilled on how it deals with hateful content posted on its platforms, including Facebook. Senior correspondent Barbara Miller has been at the hearing today. Barb, what did the Commission hear about Meta's policies on removing hateful content?
5: Well, there was a significant change, Sam, in January 2025, and Meta changed from using AI to help it proactively identify and remove content to a more reactive model. Now, Mark Zuckerberg, the CEO, said at the time that the company wasn't going to be able to catch as much of the bad stuff. But they said this was important to deal with what they saw as a problem of over-enforcement, so where too many posts were being reduced and therefore free speech was being curbed. So these AI models were retired, except that is for instances of the most serious crimes, including we heard child sexual exploitation or terrorism related posts. And the company moved to a system where there was community informing, essentially. So it was still possible to notify Meta that there was hateful content on its platforms and ask them to remove it, but the company was no longer going out and seeking that, as it were, in many instances. And Council Assisting Richard Lancaster really pushed Ben Good. He's the Global Director of Core Policy at Meta, and he was appearing from the US, on what that change meant for the identification and possible removal of anti-Semitic content.
6: A plainly anti-Semitic post published about an identified individual would be characterised on this analysis as a less severe policy violation by Meta. Is that right?
7: It would be as distinguished from child sexual abuse or plotting a terrorist attack. It would be treated differently. Yes, it would be subject to different enforcement, reactive enforcement.
1: Ben Good is Meta's Global Director of Core Policy. And Barb, the Commission was shown excerpts, I understand, from an internal Meta document outlining talking points on the policy change. What did that reveal?
5: Yes, this was a document produced by the company in response to a notice from the Royal Commission. We understand the company produced a number of documents in a relatively short space of time. This particular one outlined essentially talking points for staff who were asked questions about this move from proactive to reactive moderation of hateful content. And it said that if they were asked, for example, and these phrases might be distressing to some listeners, why phrases like immigrants are scum were not considered dehumanizing, this document suggested that staff could highlight that it was important to distinguish between offensive speech and content that could lead to actual offline harm. Staff were instructed in that document that while such speech may be offensive to many, it is not Meta's role to police the offensiveness. Now, it's clear from what the Commission's heard in hearing so far that some in the Jewish community here in Australia have been frustrated at trying to get content removed from Meta's platforms, including Facebook and Instagram, and not being successful.
1: And Barb, did you get an impression about how the head of the Royal Commission, Virginia Bell, was receiving some of these arguments, this information from Meta about how they handle hateful posts?
5: I think there were a couple of notable times when Commissioner Bell interjected in the questioning. One was when the Commission had heard that the number of times that Meta acted to remove hateful content had decreased dramatically. We heard 79% decrease on Facebook, 73% I believe on Instagram, from before when this policy was introduced and then afterwards. So yes, I think we did get a sense today, Sam, that perhaps Virginia Bell, you know, was really trying to pin him down on this and to have him admit that fewer posts deemed hateful might be removed under this new policy.
1: Our senior correspondent, Barbara Miller. Well, intervention is becoming a hallmark of the second Trump presidency. The latest action isn't on another country as such, though, but at the Soccer World Cup. Mr. Trump has reportedly contacted the head of FIFA, Gianni Infantino, to have a suspension against an American player overturned after he received a red card. That means a star US striker can play in Team USA's match against Belgium tomorrow. Rachel Mealy filed this report.
8: Now that is a painful one for the defender.
9: US striker Folarin Balogun was shown a red card during the US match against Bosnia-Herzegovina. A video review revealed he'd stepped on the foot of his opponent.
10: The fight of the season is red card.
9: In World Cup soccer, a red card means you're sent off right away and you also sit out the next game, but not this time. On social media, Donald Trump wrote, "Thank you to FIFA for doing what was right and reversing a great injustice." Today, Balogun was back on the field training with the US team and didn't speak about his unexpected reversal of fortune. But teammate Christian Pulisic welcomed the news.
11: I just found out on the way over here just from the guys. Obviously, for us, it gives us a boost. We're really excited. He's been so good for us this tournament, so to have him for tomorrow is obviously really exciting for us.
9: The US coach, Mauricio Pochettino, says he's happy with the decision, declaring that the US had already suffered 30 minutes of play without their star when the red card was issued in the game.
12: We were punished enough against Bosnia-Herzegovina to play with 10 men.
9: The US is set to play Belgium tomorrow morning, Australian time. Belgian officials say they're astonished by FIFA's decision and say it's in direct contradiction of World Cup regulations. Benita Merciades is a FIFA whistleblower who sits on the advisory board of the Reboot FIFA campaign.
13: When you consider, you know, Donald Trump still doesn't accept the result of the 2020 presidential election, it's hardly a surprise that he won't accept that a referee makes a decision to issue a red card.
9: She says the decision calls into question the integrity of the tournament.
13: And that's part of why we have a campaign to reboot FIFA, because the decision making is quixotic, it's inconsistent, it's based on, appears to be based on what is a strange personal relationship between Trump and the president of FIFA, Gianni Infantino.
9: Dr. Catherine Ordway is a sports integrity expert and a visiting scholar at the University of New South Wales Canberra Business School.
2: If we are allowed to breach the rules in real time, in plain sight, publicly, then what else happens behind the scenes? There's an old Turkish expression that says the fish rots from the head. And I think people should be very, very concerned about what this says about international sport going forward.
9: Elsewhere at the World Cup, Norwegian fans have rowed their Viking boats in celebration of their team's victory over five-time World Cup champions Brazil. Fans in New Jersey praised their star player Erling Haaland, who scored 2 goals.
14: Haaland is a goal machine. Of course, he scores all the time. He never played a World Cup game without scoring.
9: The man of the moment, Erling Haaland, says even he's finding it hard to believe.
15: I need to pinch myself sometimes in the arm because it's big, you know.
9: Norway will

0: meet England, who scored a spectacular 3-2 victory over co-host Mexico. Already, commentators and fans alike saying it was a match which will go down in history.
1: I went to World Cup in 82. I went to the last World Cup. I went to the last Euros. It's the best match I've ever been to in my life. We all grew up with the Azteca Stadium. I wanted to come to Azteca Stadium. It's an iconic stadium. And that the game, the atmosphere, the Mexican people, everything was incredible. Just an amazing atmosphere.
2: An England fan having a good time at the World Cup in Mexico. That report from Rachel Mealy. This is PM. I'm Samantha Donovan. You can hear all our programs live or later on ABC Listen. To Iran now, where the funeral procession of the late Supreme Leader Ayatollah Ali Khamenei is underway in Tehran. He was killed in an airstrike at the start of the war in a joint operation by Israel and the United States. The ABC's Asia editor Karishma Vyas is in Tehran.
3: Well, they're quite extraordinary historic scenes. There's just a sea of black that you see on the main artery going through central Tehran. Tens of thousands of people dressed in black, the women in the traditional chadors from head that cover them from head to foot. There are flags, thousands of them are being waved in the air. Many of them are the Iranian flags, but there's also red flags which symbolize revenge here in Tehran, and that goes to show the anger that people feel towards the assassination of their leader, which was carried out in a joint Israeli-US operation. People are carrying placards with the face of their former Supreme Leader, Ali Khamenei. We've also seen the remains of the Supreme Leader, along with those of his family members who were also killed, is now making its way through the procession very slowly. They're on a large open-air truck. Their coffins are there, and crowds are just surging towards this truck, making it very difficult for it to move. Many of them extending their hand to touch this truck as it's moving past them.
2: Karishma, how would you describe the mood there? It sounds like there's a real desire for revenge against the US and Israel, but great sorrow as well.
3: Yeah, that it is palpable. For the last 2 days, the remains of the Supreme Leader have been lying in state in Tehran's Grand Masala. It's a huge religious complex. And every day, tens of thousands came there to pay their respects. And we saw men and women just openly weeping as they were facing the coffins. Many of them left messages in talk along a wall that was kind of created a perimeter around the coffins. People were absolutely distraught at having lost a leader that had ruled their country with absolute authority for almost 37 years. But, you know, along with that, as you mentioned, there was great anger when we spoke to people. They really called on revenge against the United States, against Israel for assassinating, you know, somebody that many considered to be their father.
2: Ali Khamenei has been succeeded as Supreme Leader by his son Mojtaba, but he hasn't been seen since those airstrikes earlier in the year. Is there any sign of him at the funeral procession?
3: No, it's been quite a conspicuous absence. We did see the former Supreme Leader's other sons, three of his other sons, attend the funeral ceremony in the religious complex on Sunday. They were very emotional. But we have not seen or heard from Mojtaba Khamenei since he was named the Supreme Leader in March. Now, there are reports that he was with his father when the airstrikes hit their compound on the 28th of February. He has been severely injured, reportedly, but we have not had any sign of him, apart from a few statements he's released since he was named Supreme Leader. And this is fueling a lot of speculation amongst Iranians about whether he is too incapacitated to lead this country at this most critical time.
2: And Karishma, this is a long funeral procession, I understand. What happens next?
3: Well, after today, after the procession today, the remains of the Supreme Leader and his family members make their way to the religious city of Qom. And after that,

0: There are also services planned in neighbouring Iraq in the cities of Najaf, as well as Karbala, which are Shiite holy cities. And then finally, the remains will make their way back into Iran and will be buried in the city of Mashhad on Thursday.
1: That's the ABC's Asia editor, Karishma Vyas, reporting from Tehran. Experts are warning people not to touch mysterious man-made objects washed up on beaches after space junk was found on shore in far north Queensland. Metal orbs dubbed space balls were discovered over the weekend, prompting emergency services and the Australian Space Agency to close the area. Kimberly Price has more.
2: Many people go to the beach to collect washed-up shells and coral. One of the last things you'd expect to see is basketball-sized metal balls. But that's exactly what was discovered at Forest Beach, north of Townsville, in far north Queensland. Locals were unsure where the mystery balls came from, but experts say there's a perfectly normal explanation.
3: I can almost certainly promise you it's not little green men, but rather just a piece of debris that us humans have put up there.
2: Dr. Sarah Webb is an astrophysicist from Swinburne University. She says as space exploration increases, more junk is ending up in our atmosphere and returning back to Earth.
3: Currently, we estimate there's 113 million pieces of debris greater than a millimetre orbiting around our Earth, and we currently track 35,000 of them.
2: Point Nemo, in a remote part of the South Pacific Ocean, is a crash site for spacecraft and satellites, and it's estimated there's over 200 satellites that have crashed there and sunk. But Dr. Webb says the space balls that washed up on Forest Beach are likely to have come from a rocket.
3: With so many different launches that we have around the world, it could have come from a myriad of different rocket programs, likely a lower stage of a rocket, so one that would have not burnt up in our atmosphere because it would have disengaged before it reached orbit.
2: The Australian Space Agency is continuing investigations to find out exactly where the metal orbs came from. Sarah Webb says as there's an increasing volume of space junk, people need to be aware of the risks involved in picking up the objects.
3: These space balls tend to be highly pressurised cylindrical or round containers that can contain anything from helium, hydrogen to even hydrazine, so rocket fuel. And so that's really what the main concern here is whether there's still any gases that are under high pressure that could essentially explode and be very dangerous, or whether there's any gases or fuels that just themselves are quite dangerous if leaking out. You don't want to breathe that in or touch that.
2: For the residents of Forest Beach, it was a strange weekend. Acacia Griffith's home has private beach access, and she was told to evacuate on Friday when the space balls were discovered.
4: So I pretty much just grabbed washing baskets and started loading up the kids' clothes and important documentation to chuck in the car and was like ready to leave. And then the landlord just said to calm down and just wait it out and we'll see what happens.
2: The next day, Acacia Griffiths wanted to know what was going on.
4: We were pretty much told that they had reduced the risk down to a 50 metre radius around the objects, that they tested the objects overnight and they came back like testing negative to flammable, or like a reaction was going to happen, they would explode.
2: Lisa Scobie works at Forest Beach Takeaway and says her father was one of the first people to notice the mysterious objects.
5: My dad took the police down to where they were located so that they could have a look at what had washed up at that point.
2: She says there were some initial concerns about the balls being dangerous.
5: They were a bit away from the township, but, you know, there is housing and stuff not too far from where they've washed up. Has it been toxic? Is it in the water? Is it safe? It's lucky that, you know, if they're floating around in the water that they haven't been hit by someone in a boat or something like that.
2: Dr. Sarah Webb says while there's more space debris in our atmosphere, the chances of being struck is very slim.
3: I believe you're more likely to get struck by lightning twice, but never say never. We are a very big country. There's always the risk that we will see more debris burn up events over our skies and potentially more debris that washes up on our shores.
2: Forest Beach residents have been warned that more debris could wash up, but the area is now safe.
1: Kimberly Price reporting. Thanks for being with me for PM. I'm Samantha Donovan. The podcast of the full program is available on ABC Listen. And we'll be back at the same time tomorrow. Good night.

0: Good evening, Nicholas Hines with ABC News. Shadow Foreign Affairs Minister Ted O'Brien says China's ballistic missile test in the Pacific Ocean is not welcome. State news agency Xinhua is reporting a strategic missile was launched from a submarine and landed in a target area in the Pacific. Echoing the view of the federal government, Mr. O'Brien says the coalition wants to see a region that's peaceful and stable.
1: We share this region. We want it to be a peaceful one. We do not believe that it is welcome or helpful or an act of stability to have missiles sent into our region.
0: A formal warning has been issued to a young person alleged to have made an online threat towards Indian Prime Minister Narendra Modi ahead of his trip to Melbourne. Meg Whitfield reports.
2: Narendra Modi is due to fly into Australia on Wednesday, where he'll meet with Prime Minister Anthony Albanese for the Australia-India Annual Leaders Summit. The Australian Federal Police says on Friday it identified the source of an online threat made towards Mr. Modi and spoke with the young person responsible. The AFP says following an assessment, the young person was issued a formal warning and that there's no current or impending risk to the community. Mr. Modi last met with the Australian Prime Minister in November last year. Mr. Albanese says he looks forward to strengthening the partnership between the two countries.
0: The Victorian Alcohol and Drug Association says the sector is being overwhelmed by an increase in demand. The latest report from the peak body has found that on any day in May, there were 5,122 people waiting for treatment, more than double the number in September 2020. VADA reform manager Gillian Clark says there are a number of factors likely contributing, including cost of living pressures, but urgent funding is needed to improve support.
3: And that includes things like changes to the way our system operates around intake and assessment. It includes looking at pockets of need within the community, so particularly in regional communities.
0: The Victorian Government spokesperson says it's working with the sector to implement long-term reforms to strengthen access. Residents of the Ukrainian capital have experienced another night of deadly air attacks after Russia launched waves of missiles and drones. The BBC's Sarah Rainsford reports from Kyiv at least 10 people have been killed and more than 40 injured.
4: It was another frightening night for people here in Kyiv as Russia launched cruise and ballistic missiles at the city. There were loud explosions and the boom of Ukraine's air defences in action. And once again, many residents sought shelter underground. The destruction this morning is widespread. Several apartment blocks have been hit, either directly or by falling debris from intercepted drones and missiles. There are dead and injured and people still trapped under the ruins of their homes.
0: An impeachment trial against Philippines Vice President Sara Duterte has begun in the Philippine Senate. Southeast Asia correspondent Tim Swanston.
5: Philippines Vice President Sara Duterte was impeached earlier this year on a range of allegations, including misuse of confidential funds, unexplained wealth, bribery, and an alleged threat to assassinate the president and his wife. If convicted, Sara Duterte would be removed as vice president and she could be barred from running for higher office. This trial marks a further reversal of fortunes for the Duterte family, with the vice president's father and former president, Rodrigo Duterte, currently in front of The Hague on crimes against humanity charges. This trial is expected to last months and we'll hear from dozens of witnesses. Tim Swanston, ABC News, Manila.
0: There are calls for soccer referees' decisions to be respected after FIFA controversially suspended a one-game ban on an American World Cup player. USA striker Folarin Balogun has been cleared to play in the team's World Cup round of 16 match against Belgium. Earlier this week, US President Donald Trump reportedly made a phone call to FIFA boss Gianni Infantino asking him to review the red card. Sports writer Benita Mercedes says if the USA goes on to win the tournament, it would be the most tainted World Cup in history.
6: It's a terrible example to give to young people, to give to society, when a powerful person can ring up the president of an international sporting body and get a decision of a referee overturned.
0: Weatherwise in Victoria, and a cold night for the state tonight before another cool day tomorrow. Some areas of morning frost and patchy fog. A partly cloudy day in the south of the state with isolated light showers over Gippsland. Another dry and mostly sunny day across the north. In Melbourne, an overnight low of 3 degrees tonight and then a partly cloudy day tomorrow with a top of 13. Right now it's 8 degrees.
7: These birds are really special, they're really interesting, and they deserve attention and they deserve help. They are faced with so many threats, especially with avian flu. It could be getting even worse for a lot of seabirds.
8: The Great Barrier Reef is home to some remarkable wildlife, including significant and rare colonies of seabirds. And right now, researchers are paying close attention with the arrival of H5 bird flu on Australian shores. With further cases being confirmed late last week, surveillance has been increased to monitor its potential spread, as authorities warn the effect on native bird populations could be significant. And living off the grid sounds like a dream for many people, but for farmers in WA, being forced to move to standalone power has left them in the dark.
9: Probably used to get 3-4 power outs a year, and we thought, it's going to be great, we'll have Willa power all year round. We've actually had, you know, kids in the bath, and the power's dropped out, sort of 7 o'clock at night, you know, middle of winter, pitch black. You've got kids screaming in the bathroom.
8: I'm Alex Hyman, and this is Australia Wide. Turtles, whales, sharks, stunning coral and all sorts of fish. There's a plethora of marine life that calls the Great Barrier Reef home. And there are also plenty of seabirds, including a rare colony of red-tailed tropic birds that is being monitored for the deadly H5 bird flu. Our reporter Grace Whiteside visited the island to find out more.
7: It's a really scary time. So, like, we've been watching bird flu, you know, ravage the rest of the world for the last few years and just waiting for it to come here.
2: Romney Edwards Francis is a PhD student with the University of the Sunshine Coast. She's visiting Lady Elliot Island, the southernmost coral cay of the Great Barrier Reef, about 80 kilometres from the Bundaberg coastline, to research vulnerable red-tailed tropic birds, including this chick.
10: This is Sir David Attenborough, named by one of the resort staff, Erin, in honour of Sir David's birthday, 100th birthday.
7: If it were to arrive somewhere like this, I mean, it could have a really massive impact on the birds here, and that would just be really devastating to see colonies being affected by that.
2: The researchers are taking blood samples from birds on the island and sharing the data with Biosecurity Queensland as part of national surveillance and response efforts. 4 cases of H5 have been confirmed in Western Australia, 1 in South Australia and 1 in New South Wales.
11: We knew that this was going to happen, and we knew that as soon as the virus got into Antarctica, the risk for Australia dramatically elevated.
2: University of Queensland virology professor Kirsty Short says if the virus becomes embedded in Australia's bird population, it would have major ramifications.
11: So obviously the big concern is poultry, because we have seen overseas that this virus has caused widespread poultry outbreaks. And as soon as there's an outbreak in poultry, that has implications for trade and who will accept poultry products from Australia. So that's really, really significant, and we should not underestimate that. Then there's also knock-on effects on to our native species. And here we shouldn't just think about birds, but we should also think about sea mammals. We've seen they've been decimated in South America upon the arrival of this virus, as well as scavenger species who feed on dead or dying birds. We know from Northern Hemisphere outbreaks that these have become very sick as well. So it has a lot of knock-on effects.
2: Queensland's acting Chief Biosecurity Officer Fiona Thompson says the state has been preparing for the variant to enter Queensland for the past 2 years.
12: With these current confirmed detections down south, we have further enhanced that surveillance. And so that is through our professional networks, like our veterinarians and our paraprofessionals as well, working closely with our wildlife hospitals, veterinary hospitals, and also by asking Queenslanders to report in those sorts of cases.
2: Any sightings of sick or dead birds should be reported to the Emergency Animal Disease Hotline.
12: Really glad to report that the numbers of calls coming through to the emergency animal disease hotline has dramatically increased. Typically, we will see calls of around 5 to 10 calls a week. And that's more broadly for any emergency animal disease or that is suspected. In the last 11 days, we've received over 180 calls specific to H5 bird flu concerns that Queenslanders are ringing in for. So that is excellent. That's exactly what we want people to do.
2: Back on Lady Elliot Island, the 12 breeding pairs of the red-tailed tropic birds are providing valuable insights into the threatened species. Romney Edwards-Francis says the island is one of only two sites in Queensland where the birds live.
7: A lot of people come to these islands to see the manta rays and the turtles, and a lot of people don't even know what a tropic bird is. I didn't know before I started this project. And I guess I just want people to know that these birds are really special, they're really interesting, and they deserve attention and they deserve help. They are faced with so many threats, especially with avian flu. It could be getting even worse for a lot of seabirds, and I just want people to know that they're just as special as a manta ray and a turtle.
8: That's researcher Romney Edwards-Francis, ending that report from Grace Whiteside.
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8: And you are with me, Alex Hyman. It's great to have your company here on Australia Wide. Let's head west now to Albany in WA. Power lines that supply hundreds of farms in the region are being taken down and replaced with solar panels, batteries and generators. It's part of a project that started in 2016, phasing out ageing power lines. But 10 years on, the standalone power program isn't performing as first hoped, with broken panels and overheating batteries not being maintained by Western Power. For hundreds of customers who have seen their power lines removed, the agency says there's no going back. Reporter Mark Bennett has more.
14: They were designed to be a modern, renewable power solution for farming families plagued by years of electricity grid blackouts. But for Ben Parsons, who farms at Tenterden, about 340 kilometres south of Perth, his system hasn't delivered as promised by Western Power.
9: We thought, yep, great, standalone system, fantastic, you know. We won't have power outs, you know. We probably used to get 3-4 power outs a year, and we thought, it's going to be great. We'll have Willa power all year round, and we won't have to worry about it, you know. So we've actually had, you know, kids in the bath, and the power's dropped out sort of 7 o'clock at night, you know, middle of winter, pitch black. You've got kids screaming in the bathroom. They've told me it's not an opt-in, opt-out system. I've tried to fight that. I've emailed them saying we were given the choice of either replacing the poles, which were paid for by my family and the farm, to get the power across to this location. And they've reneged on that. They've said it's not an opt-in, opt-out.
14: Under law, Western Power can change customers over to standalones with no option to retain the power lines. A total of 498 units have been installed in regional WA and 100 in the Shire of Cranbrook alone. The Shire's Chief Executive, Linda Gray, said there's been a lack of community consultation.
15: The initial individuals that contacted us were more about the lack of consultation of biosecurity and property rights, in the fact that the contractors would give no notice and just arrive on their properties and tell them that they were coming off the old grid. There was a lot of angst about that. However, when it boils down to it, the most important thing that the farmers found was that they had no options available to them, and that it was almost like they were picked off individually, so there was little ability to pull together as a group to see if they could retain their spur line.
14: Under WA legislation, Western Power was not required to get consent from the landowner for the changeover. 10 years ago, the then Minister for Energy, Mike Nahan, launched the standalone pilot program. For the Graham family, who farm at South Newdigate, back in 2016, it seemed like their grid-supplied power problems were over. Owen Graham says two systems were installed on their property, and initially the concept worked well. But 10 years on, the experience of living off-grid has been frustrating.
16: Maintenance of these standalone systems, we've been onto anyone we could within Western Power or any of the management people. For the last 3 years, we've broken panels, and you can see the broken panel here is actually getting hot and burning. It's a bit of a fire hazard, but yeah, and we've just heard nothing, seen nothing. Nobody's, well, they come out and check it and then go away and nothing ever happens. So we'd have one, two, three panels there, another broken panel there, and that's been like it for 3 years.
17: You remember the time that the then Minister for Energy, Mike Nahan, came out and...
16: Yeah.
17: And as you were having delivery supply problems on the grid.
16: Yeah, oh, look, the actual system, like, I actually think the system is... You just got no power outages, the power is more constant. You don't have the white good issue and of burning out with the fluctuating power, burning out all your white goods and stuff like that. Like it is a very constant power. So as far as that side of it goes, it is a brilliant idea, but it's just the upgoing, ongoing maintenance that's the major drama here.
14: The Giles family, farming further south, closer to Ravensthorpe, were also part of the pilot rollout. But Bernie Giles quickly discovered the hot summer temperatures caused problems with batteries.
18: I would recommend them to anyone, and I have, but as long as they could control the heat in them, yeah. It produces its own heat late in the day, and it cannot get rid of it. If there's no wind, we're almost certain that the power's going
14: to
18: go off.
14: Repeated requests to the utility to fix the issues fell on deaf ears.
18: I thought they'd wake up to it and work it out themselves, but that just hasn't worked out. They just haven't realised or admitted it.
14: The litany of complaints about the systems has finally produced a response. The families will be receiving upgraded units.
18: There is talk on the way that they may be replaced, yeah.
14: Western Power says it has started replacing some of the earlier systems.
8: Mark Bennett with that report. ABC Australia Wide. It was a weekend of beach closures and emergency responses after six pieces of suspected space debris washed up on a beach in North Queensland. The small seaside community of Forest Beach near Ingham became ground zero for authorities, and they're warning the regional community to be on alert as more potentially hazardous debris may be found. Liam McNally has more.
19: Acacia Griffiths was at her Forest Beach home with three of her children when she was told her family should evacuate immediately due to suspicious objects found within 500 metres of her house.
20: So I pretty much just grabbed washing baskets and started loading up the kids' clothes and important documentation to chuck in the car and was like ready to leave. And then the landlord just said to calm down and just wait it out and we'll see what happens.
21: And then what was it like when you found out it was sort of suspected space debris or space junk? What was your reaction?
20: We do a lot of like driving up and down the beach and see a lot of weird objects like parts off boats, buoys, satellite, bits and pieces up the beach all the time. So to start with, I wasn't looking at it like, oh, it's going to be some chemical or a bomb type threat, because we see stuff all the time. We haven't been up the beach, which is normally like a daily occurrence. We get up and go scour the beach for lures with the kids and stuff like that. So we've avoided the beach this weekend. So it's put us out of our normal routine. But other than that, it hasn't really affected us now.
19: A spokesperson for the Australian Space Agency said the objects had been recovered and were considered to be safe. They said the objects appeared to be pressure vessels from a space launch vehicle. Dr. Brad Tucker is an astrophysicist with the ANU. He said the hazmat suits on the beach aren't overkill.
22: I don't expect the average police officer in Queensland to be able to identify propulsion systems and fuel systems on potential satellites. So if that's the case, then there's a very good reason why they took the precautions they did for hazmat suits and those sorts of things, because of the risk it poses, you know, to people and the environment. And that actually becomes then an even question if it did it leak or if it didn't, if it was slightly intact. But if it leaked, is there leakage into the sand and that sort of thing? And that could create a cleanup cost. The average satellite will have one, maybe two if you're really large. In fact, a lot of satellites have tiny ones now. So the fact that there's multiple of them means that it's not a single satellite. So it's then even rarer to have multiple satellites come back down. In

0: And that could have happened. There could be a case where that's happened. It also could be from the top part of the rocket. So the main body of the rocket does not use this hydrazine. It uses other fuel. But occasionally the top part of a rocket system, the last part that goes into space, can use it. But again, it probably wouldn't have, you know, multiple of them. Again, it could, but that would be rare. Things like Elon Musk's Starlink. Starlink does not use hydrazine in its satellites, and Starlink are the common cause of space junk reentering. So there's a lot of trying to figure out exactly who this belongs to. And this is what the space agency is going to have to do. This landing in the ocean and then washing up on shore, it's not exactly clear when it came down or where it came down. So it could have been a week, could have been years. Space junk isn't just a problem coming back down. It's also a problem when it's floating around the Earth uncontrolled and can crash into something, because then that can break apart and create more problems, this cascading effect. And this is a very real issue. People have talked about microplastics in the ocean. This is the space version of that.
1: Locals still have a lot of questions. Lisa Scobie works at Forest Beach Takeaway. Her father was one of the first people who noticed the objects.
2: Oh, we'd all love to know exactly what they are and where they've come from. You know, is this likely to happen again? Is there definitely no danger? Has it been toxic? Is it in the water? Is it safe? Were the initial sort of questions. And then when things looked like it were, you know, we didn't know what they were, but they didn't look like it was an immediate danger, a little bit of fun was starting to be had from, you know, what are the chances of things falling from space at Forest Beach? It's lucky that, you know, if they're floating around in the water, that they haven't been hit by someone in a boat or something like that. Is there, you know, what does this look like going forward, I guess, to know whether, you know, could this happen again?
3: That's Lisa Scobie at Forest Beach, ending that report from Liam McNally. Let's head to central Queensland now. And schooling is a given for most of us, but for some students in regional Queensland, there are no teachers to teach them. A teacher shortage at Biloela State High School has led to an athletics carnival being cancelled and subjects being dropped from senior offerings. Reporter Vanessa Jarrett travelled to Biloela to speak with parents who are worried about their children's future.
4: Biloela resident Lucretia Trevithick has put all three of her children through the local state school system. She's been happy with the education her kids received, but that changed this year. Her daughter Zara was planning to start school in Year 10 this year, that was the plan. But in April, the Biloela State High School Athletics Carnival was cancelled, and that became, what Lucretia says, the catalyst for parents finding out the school was experiencing severe teacher shortages. This led to parents and the local PNC to hold a meeting with the school to find out just what the shortage was impacting.
5: It was brought to our attention in May of this year that the Year 11 cohort currently going through school had collapsed the building and construction and food and nutrition units.
4: 15-year-old daughter Zara wants to pursue a career in engineering, but the situation at the high school casts doubts on that plan, as mum Lucretia explains.
5: And having a child that's in grade 10 and looking to those year 11 and 12 classes and having an idea of a future pathway, it's concerning to think that she could be in the same position next year where she's started a class that will give her a pathway and then having to choose away from that and not having a choice of anything else of where to go or what to do. She has to choose something outside of her interest.
4: The family made a difficult decision to move Zara to local private Christian school for term 3. Zara says it wasn't an easy decision to make.
6: Yeah, it's annoying because if there wasn't a teacher shortage, then I wouldn't want to go because I like learning there with my friends. I've already got assessments that they've already started that I have to do over the holidays to catch up to where they are as well.
4: Dan Coxon, Central Queensland organiser at the Queensland Teachers Union, worked in Biloela a decade ago and says for the past 5 years he heard about teacher shortages in the town.
7: This information is nothing new to me. It was interesting that the news of the athletics carnival being cancelled has actually brought this to light in the community. I think that's a testament to the professionals in that school as well, that the community has been made largely unaware of what's going on because a few people have been doing a fantastic job for a long period of time of holding things together.
4: The state government's job website shows there are 6 vacancies. activities at the Billawheeler State High School, but local parents estimate this number is much higher, with more teachers expected to leave the school in the future. Parent of four, Adam Burling, made the call earlier this year to move his daughter, who is in Year 11, to boarding school 150 kilometres up the road in Rockhampton, after they found out she wouldn't be able to do arts and drama subjects this year.
8: So she had knowledge of those subjects that she was keen on doing them, and then they weren't available. The discussions were had about doing them by distance education, but then they wouldn't marry up with their timetable, so it just all became pretty difficult. And really, you want to do what's best for your kids, so, you know, we made that decision, hard decision I call it, because they took it away from her friends, the financial burden that it adds to the family budget.
4: Adam is also the treasurer of the PNC. The group receives reports of enrolments at the school, and within the space of 15 months to May 2026, almost 70 students have left the school. In the last few months, parents have written letters to the education minister and a local member for Callide, Bryson Head, who they have also met with. But Adam says they aren't getting anywhere. Two of his other children go to the school, and he's worried about their future.
8: That's what I'm asking of the government to do here, is come and take us a bit seriously. Come and fix this problem properly. Don't just give us fluff like we're getting at the moment and these half-baked responses. Be serious about it. Come to the community, fix the problems that are here, and because the kids are our future of our community, and if we're not getting the jobs here, well, they're going to leave. It's a real worry.
4: A solution that has been put forward by the parents and the teachers' union is to change the school's transfer rating from a 3 to a 4 to attract more teachers. Queensland state schools are classified with a rating on the remoteness and location. The higher the rating, the more additional benefits, which can include pay increases, relocation assistance, university debt reduction, and extra annual leave. Here's Lucretia Trevithick again.
5: I've asked for an explanation on how that rating system is currently written and how often it's reviewed, because a town that is reviewed today may be very different in 5 years. So what is that review process? But that's just one section that needs to be looked at and explained. The Education Department really needs to talk to the teachers and find out what they want, because we're just guessing. The transfer system, reviewing the school's rating, would be a big step in the right direction to making us more desirable.
3: That's Billawheeler parent Larisha Trevithick speaking to Vanessa Jarrett. And the Queensland Education Department has told the ABC that some elective subjects have been discontinued while recruitment continues to ensure core subjects are covered. And finally, here on Australia Wide, let's head to Moree in New South Wales. This NAIDOC week, the ABC's This Place project has been exploring the stories behind place names that offer deep cultural and historical connections to country. Terry Ai is historically a place of higher ground and refuge for the Goomburai people in New South Wales. Auntie Polly Cutmore has been spending time here since she was a young girl, running off into the bush and learning about the land and its history.
9: Yama, I'm Polly Cutmore. I'm from Moree. My people are originally from the area where I'm sitting today, and that's Terry Ai. It means higher ground, a place of refuge. Goomburai is our clan group, but it's the Gamilaroi language group. From the top up here all the way down to the plains, we spoke similar language to each other. We could understand each other. We knew we were. Times of floods, this was higher ground and plenty of food. My mum and my family came out here for one of my uncle's party, you know, and it was brilliant. We loved it. We took off everywhere, you know, wherever there was a track. We found a track to go down, and, you know, we listened to the old people that were telling stories here about, you know, what might have been and what it could have been, and this is what how they were going on. When we were going to go somewhere, you know, and we'd say Yane, we didn't know that it was language from the old people. 1836 was the first time that white man came this way. So there was plenty of places to hide for our people, you know, before agriculture fully took over, because we've got the mountains up the top there, and there was places up there that they could hide. But they knew country, and they knew where to get water and where was their spots where they could hide. My grandfather was a survivor of Waterloo Creek to make sure that we were safe with the colonisation that was coming. Grandfather decided, well, he moved into town to Moree for the safety of the children. When you play with water and you're sitting by the water, it's always like if you're a child again. Remembering what you've seen and what you've got to know, the knowledge of what you've learnt there, you've got to watch out for, you know, leeches, you've got to make sure you're doing stuff there. So, yeah, you're a child again, you know, but with a bit more knowledge. I feel really blessed that I am able to come back here. You know, because my old people, they were here. I feel like that I'm, wherever I step, I'm maybe walking in one of their footsteps, you know, and what they've seen, how it may have changed, you know, and hopefully, you know, that I'm seeing things that they actually seen.

0: 57-year-old Nathan Fitzgerald is receiving end-of-life care after sustaining successive head knocks after going in for a tackle during a game in Laylaw on Saturday. It's understood he ultimately landed on the cricket pitch, which was covered by synthetic turf. It's prompted his club to call for an investigation into the way cricket pitches are covered on multi-use ovals broadly. The Northern Football Netball League says it's devastated by the tragic incident, and it's encouraging clubs to hold a minute of reflection this week. The league says it's focused on supporting Mr. Fitzgerald's family and won't be drawn into discussions regarding ground conditions.
1: New Zealand has joined Australia in criticising China's latest missile test in the Pacific, warning the launch should not become normalised. Kaveh Akbari reports.
2: New Zealand expressed concern after China test launched a missile, with Wellington saying it was fired into the South Pacific nuclear free zone. Its Foreign Minister Winston Peters says the test is unwelcome and should not be allowed to become normalised. Beijing informed regional governments of the launch earlier today. The test came within hours of Australia signing a landmark defence treaty with Fiji, pledging to aid one another in the event of an armed attack. A similar launch 2 years ago was criticised by several Pacific nations, and Australia raised it with senior Chinese officials. China says the missile carried a dummy warhead, was part of routine training, and was not directed at any country or target.
1: Premier Jacinta Allen is adamant she has consistently condemned criminal infiltration of Victorian big build sites since the issue was revealed 2 years ago. Late last week, Ms. Allen wrote an opinion piece in The Age saying she was deeply sorry taxpayer-funded projects were subject to violence, intimidation and organised criminal behaviour. This morning, the Premier apologised again, but when pressed on whether her language had shifted, Ms. Allen said she had always been clear.
3: I have not changed. I have been clear from the outset that what has been reported has no place on any worksite, which is why 2 years ago we outlined the strong actions that we took and continue to take to clean up this culture. There has been no change in my position.
1: The New South Wales government has ordered an independent review into the Child Protection Authority's handling of a case after the death of a four-year-old boy whose mother has been charged with murder. Police sources have confirmed to the ABC that cannibalism will form part of the investigation into the death of the child on the state's central coast. Families Minister Kate Washington has described it as horrific and says previous interactions between child protection officers and the family will be closely scrutinised.
4: What I can say today is this. If there are lessons to be learned or failures to be identified, they will be. If changes need to be made to better protect children, they will be made.
1: There are no official statistics on how many people remain trapped under rubble following the twin earthquakes in Venezuela, but more than 30,000 reports of missing people have been sent to a website set up by the country's opposition. Venezuelan authorities say the current death toll is now more than 3,300, with over 16,000 injured. Ramaya Garcia was trapped when her building in La Guaira was collapsed and is now recovering from a broken leg in hospital.
5: We had no chance of doing anything. The building collapsed immediately in a matter of seconds. I was trapped for more than 12 hours. During that time, all I thought about was my son and that I had to fight and get out of there to not leave him alone.
1: England has beaten Mexico 3-2 in Mexico City to reach the FIFA World Cup quarterfinals for the third straight time. Here's Larry Buttrose.
6: Mexico becomes the second of the three co-hosts knocked out after Canada previously went down to Morocco. The only host nation left now is the USA, which will play Belgium tomorrow for a place in the quarterfinals. England prevailed thanks to a Jude Bellingham double and a Harry Kane penalty. Reduced to 10 men for most of the second half, the Three Lions kept out attack after attack. As urged on by its multitude of fans in the Azteca Stadium, Mexico desperately sought the equaliser to take the game into extra time. England will now meet Norway, which knocked out soccer powerhouse Brazil 2-1 in New Jersey.
1: Weather-wise, tomorrow some areas of morning frost and patchy fog in Victoria before a partly cloudy day in the south of the state with some isolated light showers in Gippsland and a dry and mostly sunny day across the north. In Melbourne, a cold and clear night tonight before a partly cloudy day tomorrow with a top of 13. Right now in the city, it's 7 degrees.
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1: AFL Monday with Corbin and Ben, the Essendon champion, the youngest premiership player on planet Earth. Adam Ramanauskas is in the house. 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Of course, you can catch up any time to this program. 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Your calls on 1300 222 774 to Isaac and Andrew in just a moment. It is the 6th of the 7th. Which, as all the kids say, and Rami, you're the father of some young boys.
2: Yes.
1: You hear a lot of...
2: Well, one young one now. The two are getting a bit older. So a bit beyond that, but...
1: But as they say...
3: 6-7.
1: Yeah, a lot of 6-7.
3: We're asking about your favourite number sixes and your favourite number sevens. So before we get to the calls, Corb, who have you got? Who's your favourite number six?
1: You know, I'm a historian. I love the game and the history of the game. So I look back through the record books. I thought, who are some of the most famous six and sevens in the history of AFL football? And long before this trend ever sort of took off, remember a guy by the name of Fred Fanning, who kicked more goals in one game than anyone else in the history of the sport. He wore number six. Mm-hmm. And Gordon Coventry wore number seven, who had kicked more goals than anyone else in the history of the league until Tony Lockett did it, obviously, in the early 2000s. So I thought, as far as a historical goal-kicking pair goes, doesn't get much better than that than Fanning and Coventry.
3: And that's why we've got, we're meant to have... The signs up at Docklands. We've got the Coventry end and the Lockett end.
2: Correct.
3: The signs have never come back after the sexy screens. What about you, Rama?
2: Well, I've gone current day. Okay. I've got three number sixes that I love watching at the moment. So Hugh McCluggage.
1: Yes.
3: Good.
2: Dan Curtin.
1: Yep.
2: And then a left field one, Bodie Yuland.
3: Ooh. I changed his number two.
2: I really like Bodie Yuland as a player. Then my sevens, I went Riley Thilthorpe.
1: Yep.
2: The unicorn, which is sitting right behind us, Benny.
3: Yep, we're not allowed to use that word. I saw that the Adelaide Crows social media labelled Dan Curtin a unicorn as well over the weekend.
2: You can't go past Naz at the moment. He's incredible. And then West Coast, Ruben Jimby. I love what he's doing as well at the moment at the Eagles. Just dour and hard.
1: Yep. I like it.
3: I went... Modra! Tony Modra was my number six. Had to go with Mods. Loved him growing up. I always say there's two special names when you're a kid.
1: Yeah.
3: The name you scream out when you take a hanger.
1: Yep.
3: And the name you call when you dribble it from the boundary. So Mods was the hanger for me. And then number seven, I went Nat Fyfe.
2: Yeah.
3: I feel like I've seen all of Nat's career and up close, so I put Nat in it as my number seven.
1: If you're looking for a naughty sort of 90s crossover, you could easily go Modra at one end, Nigel Smart at the other end, obviously same vintage. And then the two Western Bulldogs champions, Brad Johnson, who I'm lucky.
2: I was going to mention Brad Johnson.
1: And then Scotty West, his great running mate, of course, six and seven.
2: Incredible. Just a little quick story on Scotty West. Yep. So he's got four boys, two twins.
1: Yep.
2: One of the twins made their debut with the other twin for Strathmore Football Club on Saturday. And then Levi West, the youngest brother, made his VFL debut with Riley West on Saturday. Yeah, so incredible for the four boys for Scotty West.
1: I thought he was a bit unlucky to find himself out of the team too, Riley West. Yeah. Anyway.
3: Also, I've got a Scotty West story. When Shane Woden won the Brownlow, Ken Judge was sitting on the table next to Scotty West, and he coached Hawthorn in the merger game against Melbourne in the final round. And he leant over to Scotty West and said, "Don't worry, Westy, you've won the Brownlow because we won't poll in the final round."
2: Got three votes.
3: Two votes. I think it was two.
2: Two or three,
3: Two votes. S. Woden.
1: Yeah. That was
3: still livid. Poor old Scotty.
1: 1-300-222-774, the talkback number, AFL Monday with Corbin and Ben and Adam Ramanauskas on 774 ABC Melbourne and across the state of Victoria. For those on local radio, Paul Verhoeven follows us on evenings. Isaac is first of our callers tonight. Hello, Isaac.
4: G'day, gents. Evening, how are we?
3: Very well, thank you. What do you got for us, Isaac?
4: That's good. I didn't call about the 6-7 thing, but if I have to throw mine out there, I'll go Bodie Yuland's predecessor, Alex Sexton, number six.
3: Yep.
4: And Nick Holman, hardest working Nick in the league.
3: Yep. Dual goal kicking champion, Alex Sexton at the Gold Coast Suns.
1: Correct. There you go.
4: Correct. Exactly. All right. First point, a bit of accountability on Benny here. Moving on air as man of the people.
3: Yes.
4: Couldn't even get his own scoop as a boundary rinder on. What was that? Yeah. Friday night? Thursday night?
3: Thursday night, yeah.
4: man of the people, right? Anyway, question for Rama. From a player's perspective, yep. and this is to do with the Ben Long bump yep. That sort of sparked everything on the Gold Coast on the weekend, if your team has a young player who's been down on confidence and form, he kicks first goal in quite a while, and the opposition is getting in his face, do you go back your man?
2: What do you mean? Do I go and protect that younger player?
4: Correct.
2: Oh, absolutely. If the opposition are getting into him, absolutely. You always protect your younger members of the team. Now, I was that at Essendon in 2000, and we had some real enforcers, and they certainly looked after me as a young kid.
4: Very good. Now I'm not saying what Ben Long did was probably to the extent of what you might have received or been protected, but although the in 2000 was a bit different to now. Mm. I've got another point here. It's good to see that the Fitzroy Footy Club's in a better financial position to purchase a home game off the Cats down the Cattery. you know, me in the shorts. But for you guys are speaking about asking questions for questions' sake on the potential coaching candidates. Throw back to a couple of weekends ago, you had Chris Fagan on. I'd pulled up to where I was playing rugby games. I couldn't listen live at the time, but caught up on it. Feels like the Tassie coach search is just about buckled up, narrowed down to one horse race with a few kinks to work out. Feels like it's been a few weeks since you've had Ben ask a question that's made someone bristle a bit. Just wondering if you guys missed an opportunity to ask Fakes whether he's reconsidered taking a job or been asked a question.
1: I think in fairness, Isaac, he has said multiple times, hasn't he, that this is going to be his last coaching post. So he has put on the record before that he won't coach a senior role anywhere other than this.
3: It feels like it's a fait accompli that it's one of three. Hinckley, or probably Longmire, is the heavy favourite. Hinckley in behind him, and then Buckley maybe a little way back. I did ask a question of James Kelly on Thursday night about whether he'd heard from James Hurd. He bristled a little bit at that.
1: He did. 1-300-222-774. Great call. Good start from Isaac there. 1-300-222-774. Andrew from Q East is the next of our callers. Hello, Andrew.
5: Hello, guys. How are you?
3: Very well, thank you.
5: So I've got a bit of a mad Monday from the weekend of footy. I've got to say, that Hawks-Melbourne game, as a Hawks supporter, oh boy, that first half, absolutely terrible.
1: I must admit, I can't remember too many games of footy. Imagine if I'd said to you at the start, hey, the Hawks are playing at York Park in Launceston. They're going to kick 12 unanswered goals in the game and never look like winning.
2: But it was 13 goals to one at halftime.
1: But that's 86-9 was the scoreline.
2: It's incredible.
1: It's just a bizarre game of footy to think that you can have a run of 12 consecutive goals in the second half and not look like winning.
3: Is Andrew still there? What particularly made you so mad as a Hawthorn fan when you were watching it, Andrew?
5: Well, I was listening to it on the radio, just listening in. I was following the scoreline earlier on and I thought, it's not looking too great, but, you know, he could pull this back. But then it blew out of proportions of the second half. I'm just so glad we didn't totally embarrass ourselves in the second half and we caught up. But, yeah, we've had a few games this year where it's been in the first half where I recall the Adelaide game and Lonnie as well, like, we're really struggling as well in the first half, and he looked at the footage of Sam in the box and he was furious. And we managed to win that one, so I thought, we might be able to come back and win. But and so I was hoping towards the very end, but then I obviously knew we weren't going to win from that position.
3: Thanks, Andrew. It's a good call. I mean, Melbourne have their measure. We did the game in round 10 and they won by, 39 points?
1: Yep. Something similar.
3: On that occasion. So, for whatever reason, they seem to have Hawthorn worked out.
1: Can the Dees win it?
2: No, I don't think they can win it. I think they're around the mark, though.
1: Yeah.
3: Yeah.
1: It's interesting that...
3: I think they can win a final, but I don't think they can win it all.
1: It's a good matchup for them, though, isn't it? It's absolutely. In the way they come together with the Hawks. Phoebe from Mornington is the next of our callers. Hello, Phoebe.
3: On your Phoebes.
6: Hi.
1: What have you got for us?
6: I like number 6 because I like Charlie Pagnoccoli.
3: Who?
6: In the Charlie Pagnoccoli, he played in the
7: 70s.
6: In the 70s,
1: really?
6: He's my nono.
3: Oh,
2: there you go.
3: Who did he play for, Phoebe?
6: Western Bulldogs.
3: Oh, wow.
6: Oh, hey. Foot scratch.
2: Yeah, foot scratch. And how many games did he play?

0: around 50.
1: Oh, fantastic!
2: And have you got one of his old jumpers?
1: Yes.
2: And do you wear it ever?
1: No, I haven't worn it.
3: And I take it you'd be a Bulldogs fan as well, then, Phoebe?
1: Sort of. It's my second team.
4: All right, Phoebe. As we let you go, can you just hit us with a 6-7?
1: 6-7.
4: Get on here, Phoebe.
3: That's a late. Thank you very much, Phoebe, for all of that. AFL Monday with Corbin and Ben and Adam Ramanaskas in the house.
4: We know what's up with the kids.
3: That's it. It's amazing.
2: Well, are a big kid, Ben.
4: I'm realising I'm getting a long way away from the kids the older I get.
3: Jay from Bayswater, the next of our callers. Hello, Jay.
5: Oh, God, guys. I'm just listening to Phoebe there. I rang up for Mad Monday. She's taking the wind out of my sails. I just had a general comment or a question regarding how you guys think the officiating the game's going on. Over the weekend, we just watched, Thursday night. This is not about umpires necessarily. It's just more of a broader question. We had 25 free kicks paid for the game. The last game of the round had 71. And it's not even necessarily just about the free kicks themselves. It's also like the non-calls. So that passage of play on Saturday night with Richmond and Carlton, the non-call to McKay, there was only one person on the ground who thought that wasn't front-on contact. Every other player stopped. So then the umpire made a mistake. That's fair enough. All good. And then decided to back it up with an absolute another howler. It's either front-on contact or not, or it had to be holding the ball following up. It can't just be a ball up. So it's just, I'm not sure what the solution is. It seems to be an ongoing problem. But, if you listen to Andrew Gillen or Swanee at the minute, they'll roll out a Trumpism. Oh, the game's never been better officiated. Like, we've all got eyes. We can see what we're going on with. And it's, you can't have that disparity, in my opinion.
2: Just on the,
4: strong call. Yeah, good call.
2: But just on the first one, so the Thursday night game, there was 33 goals kicked in that game.
3: Yep.
2: And then on the last game yesterday, Sunday, there was only 17 goals kicked. So the ball was moving a lot more in that Carlton-Brisbane game, I thought, anyway. And well, they're live. I didn't notice it.
3: I certainly noticed it in that North Port Adelaide game yesterday. Yeah. That was excruciating. So 37 free kicks in the first half, and you could sense the crowd getting so frustrated.
4: So that
2: affects flow.
3: Yeah. Yeah, no, it was an awful watch.
4: So the average number is 38 per game, free kicks in total. So that's across the game, not for one team. And then so that's nearly double that in the North Melbourne Port Adelaide game. So that is quite significant. Jay's right in his call around the Richmond Carlton game. So that one where Kemp put his hand up and said, "I don't want to take the advantage," but a free kick hadn't been paid, gets tackled. Theoretically, should be holding the ball.
2: Absolutely, should be.
4: But the umpire would argue common sense.
2: Well,
4: which
2: he gave
4: me
2: the benefit of the doubt.
3: Yeah.
4: There was also the Haynes one late, where he went to rush it through, didn't rush it through. And then the Ainsworth one, late in the game, took three steps, tackled, should have been holding the ball,
2: no doubt.
3: Thanks, Jay. Appreciate your call. 1-300-222-774, the talkback number. Marita in Anglesey is the next of our callers. Hello, Marita.
6: Oh, hello. Oh. Apologies for historical injustices seem to be the norm, rightly so, particularly when it involves people of Indigenous heritage. Greg Williams, who was suspended for nine weeks, in spite of the testimony of an ophthalmologist, cum neurologist, who said he wasn't conscious of the umpire in front of him. He was, as Greg Williams was focused on, a distant player. We got 9 weeks. Now, can he get an apology and a pardon?
4: It's a great call, Marita. You're right. So Greg Williams got 9 weeks back in 1997 for umpire contact. We saw our man Boomer get two in 2001 and Toby Green get 6 weeks in 2021. Marita's right. Like if...
2: Greg Williams pushed an umpire.
4: Yeah, it's very different, it's a different example. But
3: what?
4: Bro, he ran from 30 metres away, Rama.
3: Yeah, and
4: are you telling me at no point he knew that he was going to make contact with the umpire?
2: No. You think he's running into that melee to make contact with the umpire? You think that's what Braden Maynard was thinking?
4: No.

0: no, I don't. But that's what
1: I've... What's your argument?
0: So it's not careless.
2: So he's accidentally...
0: And it's not intentional, but it's reckless.
2: Yeah.
0: So it's reckless.
2: But that's not like what Greg Williams did.
0: No. Do you know what it reminds me of? No,
2: they're not in the same family. They're not related.
0: They're not, but I like the support from Rita. Do you know what it reminds me of? It reminds me of The Simpsons. When was it Bart or Lisa who said, I'm just going to swing my arms, and if you get in the way, then that's your fault.
1: Lisa. That's Lisa.
0: Yeah, and Bart says, I'm going to swing my legs, and if you get in the way, that's your fault. Like, at some point in the 30 metres running in, I think he should have worked out that he was going to make contact with the umpire. He's wearing fluorescent yellow.
2: Okay. And you don't think a $5,000 fine sends the message that, hey, mate, you got to be a little bit more careful?
0: When have fines worked? Zach Butters has been fined over $50,000. Hasn't changed his behaviour at all.
1: There's some guys that I play with that would prefer to take the 1 week suspension or 2 week suspension than get a fine.
0: I think we all say that as a joke.
1: I'm not saying that's not a joke.
0: He's a T-Rex. His arms don't reach his pockets. but I just think fines have not curbed player behaviour at all.
2: Marita, appreciate your perspective. 1-300-222-774 is the talkback number. That's 1-300-222-774. Have you ever tried to leave a function or leave the club at any stage and Kevin Sheedy's met you at the front and said, hey, can you come back and sit back down again? I don't know if you saw the vision that's been circulating online where he's turned around a couple of Essendon fans that tried to walk out.
1: That's regular behaviour from Sheeds. that's no joke. Like, Sheeds would, a lot of the time when we played, you go and sign every autograph. You stay at the function to the end. He was all about, hey, we're all in this together. Let's see it out together. So I actually quite like what he did.
2: Yeah.
1: It's like, hey, no, we need your support now. That's what's needed.
2: Mm-hmm. It's also, I'm sure Brad Scott probably wanted a bit of that when he came out after he was appointed and Sheeds basically said, hey, I voted for Herbie.
0: I voted for the other guy. Yeah. We weren't all in it together then.
2: Yeah, no. But it was an unusual thing. I think Essendon fans have the right to be impatient and upset, though, given the way that things have panned out over a long period of time. Now, Fremantle, so they lose. The win streak's over. I must admit it was this Thursday night's game that I had as the sort of look ahead where I thought, this is the one I think they'll be vulnerable. 6 day break into a 5 day break. But perhaps the wet weather game, not to make excuses for the Dockers, because they look sluggish and they were clearly off on Saturday afternoon, but wet weather game Sunday, 6 day break across the country. They look like they were running in lead boots all afternoon. The bigger concern, though, in terms of it's one loss, there's still a game clear on top, is Hayden Young's injury. So I mentioned this on Saturday afternoon that really now since 2024, the last time he played most of a full season, he hasn't played more than four games in a row at all. So now for two seasons, hasn't been able to play more than four games. On the weekend, fourth consecutive game, hurts his groin and he's in serious doubt, you'd think, for Thursday night.
0: I actually think there's something in that. Like, I think the fourth game or whatever might be the danger period when his body builds up a little bit of fatigue. So I went back through it today. So 2022 to 2024, Hayden Young plays 55 of 58 available games.
2: Yep.
0: So he's very durable.
2: 55 of 58.
0: Yep, over a three-year period. So he's very durable through that period. That includes every game in 2024. Then in between 2025 and 2026, he's now had five soft tissue injuries. He's also had the concussion. And it seems to be that whenever he gets to that sort of four-game mark, either the third or fourth game, he tends to break down. So throughout that, he's had three hamstring injuries, two groin injuries, and a concussion.
1: And what does that coincide with? When he's played those 55 or 58, he was playing as a halfback flanker.
2: Yep.
1: Now he's moved into the midfield.
2: Okay.
0: So you think that's the difference?
1: Well, what other difference is? He might have put on a little bit more weight and all that.
2: Yep. Putting back on a back flank?
1: Well, possibly.
2: Yeah.
1: Yeah.
2: I'm sure they'll be kicking themselves where they thought, gee, six-day break, and we took him there knowing that they got Sydney next week.
1: The reality is they can't win without him, in my opinion. That's only my opinion. I don't think they can win without him.
2: So he's the guy that puts them over the top.
1: Yeah. I think he does because he's just an X factor when he does play. The other part is they've got seven games remaining for the season. Mm. What is the right number to get him back for if it's just your garden variety injury that he's got at the moment? Does he need two? Does he need three? Does he need none?
0: I agree with Rammer a little bit. I think there's two things that can stop Fremantle this year, and it's if he's out injured and their lack of experience in finals. Also, three teams in the last 12 years who have been on top of the ladder after round 17 have gone on to win the flag. So

0: There's still a lot of history against the Dockers.
1: Hollywood were well clear last year.
2: Yeah. I think it was 1 out of 12 leading into last weekend. So the odds are increasing for Fremantle, at least. It's up to 3 of the last 12. Some serious matters. Obviously, our thoughts absolutely with Nathan Fitzgerald and his family after that horrific incident in suburban footy on the weekend playing for Epping, where he was involved in a head clash, a collision, and then his head hit the cricket pitch on the way down, which was covered. Obviously, there's going to be a whole lot of fallout to that and conversation about the state of suburban grounds. He's entered end-of-life care after that horrific incident on Saturday. So for all the thousands of people that are interconnected with this story, that knew him, played for the footy club, in the league, everything else, our heart breaks for all of you and all the very best from everyone here at ABC Sport. And then when it comes to Nicky Winmar, who was convicted, as we learnt at the weekend, on Friday, found guilty of assaulting a woman, 3 counts of unlawful assault, and pled not guilty to all charges, and also common assault was the other charge that was part of that. His statue was ripped down in Perth on Saturday. He was inducted into the Australian Football Hall of Fame back in 2022. He's going to return to court in August for sentencing. But the Herald Sun reporting tonight that the AFL, or at least the AFL and the Australian Football Hall of Fame, are going to review his status as a member of that Hall of Fame currently. So that'll play out in due course. But there's only ever been one player that's had his Hall of Fame induction revoked and his legend status, and that was Barry Cable back in 2023. So that's the latest on that front tonight as it pertains to the AFL world. I've got one more here that I just want to segue into, and I'm trying to work out who they're playing. Is it the Western Bulldogs, Richmond? It says on the rundown here, Ben wants to speak about Norway.
0: Yeah, I do.
2: Who are Norway playing this weekend? Are they playing the Hawks? Who are they up against?
0: Nope, they're playing England in the quarterfinals. I just want to talk about this because I think Norway are the best sporting nation in the world. So they've knocked out Brazil in the World Cup today. They've got a star player there in Erling Haaland, who plays for Manchester City. He's a goal-scoring phenom. But this is a nation of 5 million people that are continually able to overperform in sport. So what I find particularly fascinating about it is they have a junior sports program called Idrettsglede, which means the joy of sport. That's what it translates to. And basically it has 4 key pillars, which is no scores, no specialization, so play lots of sports, low cost, and a local focus. Now, I must admit, I'm the kind of person who says, let the kids keep score, like they know the score anyway. I'm that kind of person. But they have a 93% uptake of youth playing sport, which is 40% higher than the USA. They maintain it to 70% into the teens, where it traditionally drops off significantly. And they've topped the Winter Olympic medal tally for the last 3 Winter Games. They're
2: 5 million people.
0: 5 million people. Top Winter Olympic medal tally for the last 3 games. They've got Victor Hovland, who's top 15 in the world in golf. Casper Ruud, top 15 in the world in tennis. They've got Martin Odegaard, who is the Arsenal captain, just won the Premier League, as well as Erling Haaland. They've got Inge Britsen, who's twice an Olympic gold medalist in middle distances. And even if you want to throw in there, Magnus Carlsen.
2: Yes, I was going to mention him.
0: The chess grandmaster as well. But so whatever they're doing over there, it seems to be working with Idrettsglede.
2: Good on them. Good on Norway. How about that for a finish round?
3: What a finish.
2: What a finish. This off the SMS. Sometimes if you don't toot your own horn, there's no music. Off the SMS. Well done, all. The footy show is terrific. I luckily found it. I love hearing Rammer's voice on the airwaves.
1: Oh, thank you for having me. I'll be back all month. Looking forward to it.
2: He will be. He's got a residency with us here on AFL Monday. Thank you, Ben.
0: Thanks, Corb.
2: 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Thanks to Anthony Furchi on the socials, and thanks to Jules Hay, our producer, for all their hard work. We are out of here. For those of you listening on local radio, Paul Verhoeven is on the way next. That's us down on AFL Monday.
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6: Hello, my friends. Welcome to another week here on Evenings. David's away for one more week, and I'm here in his, well, not seat because I'm standing, but in his, just in the aura that he's left lingering. But he'll be back next week. In the meantime, though,

We've got some really special stuff planned for you on evenings. We have a music quiz for you coming up soon, but I wanted to run something by you. Apparently, more people are attending cinemas than ever. So the movies are back, baby. During lockdown, lots of people stopped going to the movies. Apparently now it's a huge deal. People cannot stop flocking back to cinemas in droves. The question is why? I mean, I think it's the Choc Tops, personally. You know, you rock up and you get the Choc Top and then you usually eat it before the film even starts, if you're like me. But I wanted to ask all of you, what's the best Choc Top flavour? Now, I know many of you have an objective answer to this. I would like to hear what it is, and I'd like to hear why you think your Choc Top flavour is the best. So what is the best Choc Top flavour? I would like to hear your answer, your definitive answer. So give us a call, 1-300-222-774, and don't forget the quiz is coming up soon. So make sure you get ready to call in for that as well. I'm sure there'll be another ABC prize pack ready to go. It's no Choc Top, but it's pretty good. BJ Thomas, Hooked on a Feeling.

0: That's BJ Thomas with Hooked on a Feeling. This is Evenings on 774 ABC Melbourne. Paulie V is my name, and we're about to do the quiz. We've got a prize pack up for grabs of ABC goodies stuffed into an unmarked envelope. Well, it'll be marked. It'll be marked with your name. Why? Because you won the quiz. But you can't do that unless you give us a call. So pick up the phone and get ready to participate in our special music quiz. I have got 18 questions, all music related, ready to go. It's really genuinely exciting, and it's been handcrafted by artisans in the quiz district of the ABC. So give me a call, 1-300-222-774. I want these boards lit up. I'm going to keep going until somebody wins. The last person to answer the final question correctly wins the prize. But the first question, just to kind of whet your appetites, is this. Who is the lead singer of the band Blondie? That's right. I know a few of you who have never called in before know the answer to that one. This is your bat signal. Give us a call, 1-300-222-774. It's 7:35.
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0: Look, the prize is sitting right in front of me, and if you don't call in and win the quiz, I'm going to give it to someone else. You don't want that. Also, bragging rights. A huge part of quizzes and trivia. You want to be able to brag that you are the smartest person in the world at any given time. So if you want that and the prizes, and you want to have a chat, pick up the phone. Yep. I'm watching you do it. Excellent. And give me a call, 1-300-222-774. And the first quiz question, as established, is who is the lead singer of Blondie? Let's see who we've got. We've got Brendan. Welcome to the quiz.
5: Hey, mate. How you going?
0: Brendan, I'm fantastic. How are you?
5: Yeah, good, mate.
0: Excellent. You are familiar with the band Blondie, I take it?
5: Quite.
0: So, who is the singer, the lead singer of the band Blondie?
5: That would be Debbie Harry.
0: That is correct. Well done. Okay. Well, we're off to a good start. The next question is I guess it's a musical clue. So I'm going to play you a grab of a song and you need to tell me what TV show this is the theme to. Okay?
5: All right.
0: All right. And I can play it a couple of times for you, Brendan, but let's see how we go. Here is your musical clue. Wow, that was very short. Any ideas?
5: Very brief.
0: Very brief. I'll play it again and we'll see if it shakes anything loose. And here it is.
5: I don't think I've got a clue, mate.
0: Okay. Not even a slight clue? Nothing? No? Okay. Well, look, I can't very well help people cheat this early in the quiz, Brendan, but thank you for pushing us forward to question number two. It's been lovely chatting to you, mate.
5: Yeah, you're right, mate. Have a lovely night.
0: You too. Bye.
5: Catch ya.
0: Okay, let's go to our next caller. And if you know what song that TV show's intro theme is from, and I know lots of you do, a lot of you do, like a lot, then give me a call, 1-300-222-774. Karen, welcome to the quiz.
6: Hey.
0: Hi, Karen. So, I have a musical clue. I've played it already, but I'll play it again. And you need to tell me what TV show this is the theme song to, okay? Okay, here we go. Anything, Karen?
6: I reckon I get any clues.
0: Let's see. Can I give you a clue? I can't give you a clue yet, Karen. Maybe later in the quiz.
6: I'll just have to guess and say that 70s.
0: It's not that 70s show, Karen, but good guess.
6: Okay.
0: Thank you. Bye. Okay, there she goes. Let's see. Who have we got on the line next? Let's go to Christine. Let's see if Christine knows this one. Hey, Christine, how is your evening going?
7: Good, thanks.
0: Excellent. Christine, I played a grab from a TV show theme song. I take it from the laughter that you know exactly what this is from.
7: Oh, no. I rang because I knew the answer to the first question. Okay, I'll have a listen.
0: Okay, I'll play it for you, and I'm starting to think maybe I should give a clue because this is pretty tricky, but here's the clue. Now, Christine, would you like a clue?
7: Yes, please.
0: Okay. It's a kids' show.
7: Oh.
0: Mm.
7: Wonder World, like Simon's Wonder World?
0: Unfortunately, that is not it.
7: I didn't think so.
0: No, that's okay. Hey, thank you so much for checking in, Christine. Have a wonderful night.
7: Thank you. Bye.
0: Oh, bye. Okay, our next caller. And hey, if you know the answer, give us a call. 1-300-222-774. There's a good chance we'll be stuck on this one all evening. Please save me from this prison. Rags, welcome to the show.
8: Hey, how's it going?
0: Good, mate. How's your evening going?
8: Pretty smooth. I think I know this time, so.
0: All right, well, look, I'll play it one more time just as a formality. Here we go.
8: Yeah, go for it.
0: Do you know what TV show that is the theme from?
8: Yeah, my sister used to watch it all the time. That's Bluey.
0: That is Bluey. Congratulations. Hang on a sec. Here is your bell of correctness. Yes, that is from.
8: Oh, that sounds nice.
0: It's, yeah, look, hopefully you can hear a couple in a row. Rags, I have your next question for you. Which
6: railway crossing ahead?
0: Oh no, there's a railway crossing ahead. Be careful. Which movie musical stars Diana Ross and Michael Jackson?
8: Oh,

0: movie musical.
1: Yeah.
0: They have like a little situationship right now. I got my girlfriend in the car with me.
1: Oh, hi.
2: Hi.
1: So which of the two of you is more trivia oriented? Which of the two of you is the brains of the outfit?
2: Rags.
0: But we both have our strengths, I'd say, so.
1: All right. Well, this question, God, I would love you guys to get this one. Which movie?
2: I literally watched the documentary the other day.
1: Do you have any inclinations? Can you start sort of nudging us towards an answer, and maybe I can.
2: Is it like Twisted or something?
1: It's not Twisted. I'm so sorry.
2: Okay.
1: Hey, but listen, it was lovely chatting with you both, and I hope to talk to you again soon.
0: Thank you.
1: Bye, guys.
0: Appreciate it.
1: Oh, anytime. Okay. We are trying to figure out which movie musical stars Diana Ross and Michael Jackson. Our next caller is Liz. Hello.
3: Yes, hello. No, I don't know it.
1: I knew
3: the one before.
1: You know the bluey one?
3: The bluey one took me 3 goes, but I got it. Yeah.
1: Oh, okay. Listen, Liz.
3: What about The Wizard of Oz?
1: So what did you say?
3: The Wizard of Oz?
1: Let me just check with my producer. Jules, I think it's close enough. It's The Wiz.
3: Oh, okay. Sorry.
1: Let's
3: forget about the Of Oz, shall we?
1: I think that genuinely was close enough. So, yes, the movie musical starring Diana Ross and Michael Jackson was The Wiz.
3: Yes. Yep.
1: The next musical question is, I want you to name this rock band from the first names of their original lineup, okay? All right, I'm going to give you a chin up, Liz. I'm sure we can do this. Here we go. Jimmy, Robert, John, and John.
3: Not the Bay City Rollers.
1: It's not the Bay City Rollers. God, that one flew out quickly. Are you a Bay City Rollers fan? No?
3: Embarrassingly, no, not really.
1: You know what, Liz? Neither am I. Look, birds of a feather. Hey, it is not the Bay City Rollers, but thank you so much for calling.
3: Okay, thank you very much for answering my call.
1: Bye.
3: Bye-bye.
1: Okay, so we're trying to figure out which band had the original lineup whose first names were Jimmy, Robert, John, and John. I would like someone to know the answer to that question, and then they can get a point for it. Who else do we have? Alice, good evening.
4: Hey. Hello, how are you going?
1: I'm wonderful, Alice. What are you up to this evening?
4: We're driving back from Geelong to home in Melbourne.
1: Oh, okay. How
4: in a car.
1: How far? In a car. Thank you for specifying. Yeah.
4: Yes. Yes, not on the train.
1: Oh, that's fine. Look, if you were driving a train and calling, I would, no one's ever done that before. Alice.
4: Yes.
1: Alice, I would like you to answer this question. Please name the rock band based on the first names of their original lineup, Jimmy, Robert, John, and John.
4: Is it Led Zeppelin?
1: Oh, it is. Led Zeppelin. Yes. Congratulations.
4: Yep. I've got my family with me, so I'm relaying it to them.
1: Oh, okay. So how many people do you have with you?
4: I've got 3. The kids got the bluey one, and then I got the Wiz, and that's why we rang, and luckily got that one.
1: Okay. Sometimes at trivia, Alice, sometimes at trivia you get a table of real smart Alex, and they just run away with it. I really think you and the fam could do this. So
4: yeah.
1: I'm now going to give you a musical clue, okay?
4: Okay.
1: It's a very short grab of a song, and you need to tell me what the song is.
4: Okay.
1: And I can play it a few times. Mm-hmm. Here we go.
4: Oh.
1: Hang on. Before you say so, because, all right, just do a little brain thrust. I'll play it one more time for you, Alice. Here is the clue.
4: It's like an 80s TV show, isn't it? Family ties or no.
0: I can sing it.
1: Go, can you sing? Hang on, can you sing it? Can you actually sing it?
0: No, I can't.
4: Believe it or not. No, it's not that one. No, I think we're done.
1: Look, I would love you to be driving a train while singing the theme to, to that specific
4: that
1: sitcom.
4: Show.
1: Yes. Alice and family, that is not correct, but it's been lovely talking to you all. Hey, good luck getting home. Have a safe trip, okay?
4: Thanks, guys. Bye.
1: Bye, everyone. There they go. Just a train full of wonderful people. Okay, I'm going to go to our next caller here, Charlotte from Carnegie. Charlotte, welcome to the quiz.
5: Thank you.
1: Anytime. Charlotte, you've got a musical clue sitting in front of you. Do you know what song it's from? And
2: what song it's from? Yeah. I know the name

0: Oh yeah, what's the name of the song?
1: I think it's called What a Fool Believes.
0: Let me just check. And
1: good.
0: Well done. Yes, it is What a Fool Believes by the Doobie Brothers.
1: Yep.
0: Okay, so you're on to the next question. We are rocketing along here. In which year did the Spice Girls release Wannabe?
1: Oh.
0: Now, Charlotte, I'm tempted to let you go. You know what? I'm going to let you get one extra guess at this one, okay? So if you're one year off, I will tell you so, and you can then try and jump one year to either direction, okay?
1: Okay. Well, I'm going to start process of elimination. It's in the 1990s. I am going to guess at 94.
0: That is not correct, Charlotte, and you're not close enough for me to nudge you, unfortunately. Here. Charlotte, it's been lovely chatting to you, though. Have a wonderful evening.
1: Okay.
0: Bye. Okay, do you know the answers to these questions? And there are other questions as well. 1-300-222-774. The next caller is James in West Footscray. James, welcome to the quiz, my friend.
2: Hello.
0: Hello. James, did you partake of the Spice Girls in the 90s?
2: No.
0: James, there's someone there laughing at you. Are they laughing at you or are they laughing with you? I can't tell.
2: With me.
0: With you. Okay, good. That is the correct answer. Look, is anyone there into the Spice Girls, James? Who else is there?
2: My mum and my identical twin.
0: Okay. Look, I don't know how twins work, James, but I'm assuming that if one of you doesn't know the answer to this question, the other one also won't know the answer? Is that fair?
2: Yeah.
0: Okay, but what about your mum? Does your mum know the Spice Girls?
2: I don't know, does she?
0: Mum, do you?
3: She's got a memory like it.
0: Okay, here's the thing, James's mum. I'm asking which year the Spice Girls released the single Wannabe in, and our last caller said 94, and they were wrong, and I said if you guessed either side of the correct answer, I would sort of nudge you towards it. So with that in mind, would you like to guess which year in the 90s the Spice Girls released Wannabe?
3: 1998?
0: I'm so sorry, that is not correct. Damn, I was rooting for you. We were all rooting for you.
3: I know.
0: No, look, I'm sure you'll get the next one. You're all fantastic. Have a wonderful night, okay?
3: Thank you. You too.
0: Bye, everyone. Bye. Okay, the Spice Girls. Man, are there any Spice Girls out there? Hang on, not Spice Girls. Fans of the Spice Girls. But if you're in the Spice Girls and you feel like calling and winning a prize pack for some reason, you can do that. 1-300-222-774. And we have a ABC-themed prize pack just lingering at the end of this path. Let's take the next caller. Who do we have? We've got Jake and his dad, Jason. Jake, Jason, welcome to the show.
4: Hello.
0: Hello. So, are either of you into the Spice Girls?
5: He didn't know who they were, no.
0: You... What? Jake, let me tell you something, my friend. You have a whole magical world of music ahead of you. They are fabulous. But now's not the time for an education. Now's the time for guessing which year Wannabe was released in. Jason, I mean, we know it's not 94. We know it's not 98. It's somewhere between those two. And I think you might want to split the difference here.
4: I was in 96.
0: Sorry, what was that? Was that 96?
4: Yes.
0: That is correct. Wow, without any help. Fantastic. Well done. Okay, you're on to the next question. And the next question is, which rock song does Destiny's Child sample in the song Bootylicious? Now, what I'm going to do is I'm going to play you this actual sample, okay? So this is the sample from the song that that Beyonce and Destiny's Child sampled in Bootylicious. It'll make sense. And you just got to tell me, hopefully this helps you out, this is the sample, okay? So Destiny's Child took that and put it in their song Bootylicious. But what I'd like to know is, what song did they sample?
5: Eye of the Tiger.
0: Oh, that's really... Look, it sounds a lot like that. It sounds almost exactly like that.
5: That would be strange, though.
0: It would be. Stranger things have happened. I can't give it to you, but what I can do is I'll give you half a point. There we go. That's not technically worth anything. I mean, Jules, should I let them? Should I give them another go? Given that there are two of them, and technically speaking, Jake called. I mean, if I get Jason on the line, right? That's, look, guys, I'm really stretching my authority here, but what I want you to do is, yeah, I'll give you a clue. This musician is from a major, major rock group from the 70s. She's from that group, and she had a solo career, and it sampled that song. But while you ponder that, I'm just going to let everybody know that they can absolutely call in 1-300-222-774 for the quiz. That's 1-300-222-774. It is 7:51.
6: Do you know the next Australian of the Year? 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
7: Evenings with Paul Verhoeven.
0: Yes, we are doing the musical quiz, and we've got a musical question. And the question is, which song does Destiny's Child sample in Bootylicious? So it's from a rock band. It's from a woman who used to be in a rock band, a very famous rock band. This is the sample that they took for Bootylicious, by the way. And it's not Eye of the Tiger, unfortunately. But if you think you know what song that is from, let us know. My producer, Jules. Jules, should I jump these lovely folks across to a fresh question, or would that be really pushing it? Yeah, I should stick with this question, I'm being told. There's also a small laser sight just appeared on my forehead. So what you're looking for is a song by a solo artist who used to be in a very famous band in the 70s, whose song was then sampled in Bootylicious. This is very confusing, Jake, but Jason, do you have any thoughts here?
5: I'm sorry, we've got no idea.
0: My friends, that is totally fine. It's a very complicated question. I mean, you can just take a guess if you like.
4: Okay.
5: ABBA.
0: It's not ABBA, but the fact that you even guessed anything after being so baffled is just the most deeply excellent thing ever. Jake, Jason, have a wonderful night.
5: You too.
4: Yeah.
0: Bye. Oh, look, fantastic sports. And let's go to our next caller and see if they can help us out with this question. We've got Marnie over in Doncaster. Is it Doncaster? Marnie, is it Doncaster or Doncaster?
8: Doncaster.
0: Okay, I got it the second time. I would have lost points for that were it in trivia. Marnie, your question is, which rock song does Destiny's Child sample in Bootylicious? And is anything triggering in the old brain box for you here?
8: Not much.
0: Okay. Are you familiar? Sorry, go on.
8: Yeah, no, there you go.
0: No, look, Marty, I was going to say, are you familiar with the band Fleetwood Mac?
8: Yes, I am.
0: Do you know who's in Fleetwood Mac?
8: I don't know names of singers, but I know some songs and some albums by them.
0: Do you know any of her songs at all? You don't know any of her songs?
8: The Chain.
0: That's not the answer, but I think, Marnie, between you and I, we may have loosened the jar for the next caller, which is not nothing. Marnie, thank you for calling. Have a wonderful night.
8: Thank you.
0: See ya.
8: Bye.
0: The evening's quiz is music-themed, and you are listening to it. We're trying to figure out which song by a... Look, honestly, I feel like we've almost got there, folks. We are so close. Naomi in Langwarrin. welcome to...
9: Sorry, I was not ready.
0: Naomi, have I helped at all with any of these really obvious clues? Do you know which artist or song we're talking about here?
9: Age of 17. Stevie.
0: Thank you, Naomi. Well done. Yes. Yes, it is.
9: Thank you.
0: No problem. Okay, well, now we're on to the next question, which is, Naomi, which prison did Johnny Cash sing about in his 1955 song of the same name?
9: Folsom Prison, Saint Prison?
0: You said Folsom Prison, and that was correct. Well done. Oh. You got the point. We're done with that question.
9: Yes,
0: that is right. Yeah, Johnny Cash sang about Folsom Prison in his 1955 song. The next clue is another musical clue. Are you ready?
9: Okay.
0: Okay, you've got to tell me what song this is from, and I'll be pretty generous with the naming conventions. But here it is.
9: Oh, I have no idea.
0: Oh. Naomi, you know what's funny? As I played that, I thought, that's not fair. That's not that's not easy. How about I play it one more time and we see what happens, okay?
9: Okay.
0: All right. Okay. It's an Aussie. No. It's an Aussie band. If that helps.
9: No.
0: Okay.
9: It's not Spice Girls. I got that one before.
0: Oh.
9: AC/DC.
0: It's not AC/DC. Hey, okay, Naomi. No. Naomi, I'm going to give you a retroactive ding for the Spice Girls question. Which it doesn't actually help, but it feels good. Naomi, thank you for calling.
9: Sorry. Thanks.
0: Please don't, Naomi. Don't apologise. Oh. You're fantastic. I really appreciate it.
9: Oh, thank you.
0: Bye.
9: Bye.
0: Any Spice Girls fan is completely all right in my book. Let's go to another caller. We've got Alan in Reservoir. Alan in Reservoir, are you there?
10: Yes, I am.
0: Wonderful. So, Alan, these musical clues are really stumping people, but maybe you can help us out. This is by it's by an Aussie band. It was released in 1988, and it's on their fifth studio album. I'll play the sample again. Maybe this will shake something loose.
10: Oh, my God. I'm sorry, I don't know it.
0: That's totally fine. That is totally fine. It has a space-ish name. I don't know if that helps. It might not.
10: No, sorry.
0: That's okay. That is totally fine. Alan, have a wonderful evening.
10: You too.
0: See you, mate. Okay, so we've got a musical clue in front of us, and we have to have someone answer it, otherwise nobody wins the quiz, and that would be catastrophic. Pamela in Carlton, welcome to the show.
11: Oh, hi.
0: Hi. So.
11: I'm laughing because I knew Edge of 17, but I've got no clue about this one.
0: Pamela, maybe you do. So it is a space-themed name by an Australian alternative rock group, and the band is called, can I give the band name, or is that too much? What do you reckon? Yeah, I'll give you the band name, in fact, if that helps. The band name is The Church.
11: Oh, and a space, what, under the Milky Way?
0: That is correct. Wow.
11: Oh, you're kidding
0: Pamela,
11: me.
0: Pamela, without any clues, incredible. You are a savant. All right, well, Pamela.
11: No, I got spoon-fed that one.
0: No, I don't know what you're talking about, Pamela. And if I admitted to that, I would be in trouble. So we've got time for maybe one or two more questions. Let's see if you can win the quiz. Which English rock star wrote the soundtrack for the Disney film Tarzan?
11: No idea. No idea.
0: Pamela, how about this to continue on a proud tradition of me helping you? He's a drummer.
11: Phil Collins.
0: You won the quiz. Oh, hang on. Let me just see if I've got something for you. Well, that's great. Pamela,
11: thank you.
0: Everyone you ever knew and respected is clapping loudly in your direction. How does it feel?
11: Fantastic. Well, the dog's also very happy.
0: Oh, that's what's your dog's name?
11: It's not my dog. I'm babysitting the dog. The dog's called Indy.
0: Indy, this is for you. Yeah, there we go. Good, Indy. Okay. Pamela, congratulations. Stay on the line and we'll get you your prize pack, okay?
11: Oh, thank you very much.
0: Anytime. Bye. Pamela just won the quiz, and we're going to be doing it every night for the next three nights while I cover for the wonderful David Astle. Now, are you going to the movies anytime soon? And if so, why? Why are you going back to the cinemas? What keeps drawing you back? I'd love to hear from you as to why you love the cinema so much. Give us a call, 1-300-222-774. After the news, we're going to find out which Aussie cinemas made the cut of the best cinemas in the world.
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12: ABC News, good evening. I'm William Howard Evans. China has defended its test firing of a long-range ballistic missile into the Pacific. China correspondent Alison Horn has more from Beijing.
13: The missile was launched from

0: at any specific country or target. Alison Horn, ABC News, Beijing.
1: A funeral procession has begun in Tehran for Iran's late supreme leader Ayatollah Ali Khamenei, who was killed in an airstrike at the start of the war launched by Israel and the US earlier this year. The Ayatollah's flag-draped coffin has moved slowly through crowds of mourners. The coffin will be taken through the streets of Tehran, after which it will be moved to cities across Iran and into neighbouring Iraq. Residents of the Ukrainian capital have experienced another night of deadly air attacks after Russia launched waves of missiles and drones. At least 10 people have been killed and more than 40 injured. The BBC's Sarah Rainsford reports from Kyiv.
2: It was another frightening night for people here in Kyiv as Russia launched cruise and ballistic missiles at the city. There were loud explosions and the boom of Ukraine's air defences in action. And once again, many residents sought shelter underground. The destruction this morning is widespread. Several apartment blocks have been hit, either directly or by falling debris from intercepted drones and missiles. There are dead and injured, and people still trapped under the ruins of their homes.
1: Anti-Semitic and racist vandalism at one of Australia's most significant Anzac sites has been condemned by local leaders and Jewish community representatives. Swastikas and anti-Jewish abuse were found spray-painted on rocks and historic battlements at the Princess Royal Fortress in Albany on Western Australia's southern coast. The city holds special significance in Anzac history as the final departure point for more than 40,000 Australian and New Zealand troops who sailed from there to fight in World War I. Police are investigating while the city says the graffiti is being removed. The Australian Federal Police has issued a formal warning to a person who made an online threat towards Indian Prime Minister Narendra Modi ahead of his visit to Australia. Mr. Modi is due to arrive in Melbourne this week for the annual Australia-India Leaders Summit. The Australian Federal Police says it has identified the source of a threat made towards Mr. Modi on social media. A council in Melbourne's north says the cricket pitch cover on a sports ground where a player was critically injured on Saturday was designed in accordance with performance standards. Meg Whitfield reports.
3: 27-year-old Epping footballer Nathan Fitzgerald is receiving end-of-life care after sustaining multiple head knocks after going in for a tackle during a local football match in Laylaw on Saturday. It's understood he ultimately landed on the hard cricket pitch in the middle of the ground, which was covered with synthetic turf, as is common at multi-use sporting grounds. His club is calling for an investigation into how cricket pitches are treated at all multi-use ovals. Whittlesea Council says it's deeply saddened by the tragic incident. It says the cover for the cricket pitch is designed specifically in accordance with AFL and Cricket Australia performance standards.
1: There are calls for more transparency after a US star striker had his one-game ban suspended by FIFA. In the 96-year history of the Men's World Cup, there have been 189 red cards and only two of those players have not served a one-game ban. One was in Chile in 1962 and the second is for US striker Phalaran Balogun this week, after US President Donald Trump reportedly made a phone call to the FIFA boss asking him to review it. Sports writer Benita Mercedes says there's no chance it was a fair decision.
4: The regulations around the running of the tournament are clear. The regulations around football generally are clear. And there really shouldn't be a case for overturning a red card decision.
1: You're up to date with the latest. ABC News.
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8: Hey friends, big thanks to everyone who hung out and took part in our fairly chaotic quiz in the last half hour. But moving on, we've got some really great stuff. Are you heading out to the movies this week? I'm determined to find out what the best Choc Top flavour is. So if you have a strong preference, let us know. Give us a call, 1300 222 774. Also, what's your favourite cinema? The reason I want to know

0: is because Time Out has done a definitive global list of the 100 best cinemas in the world. And we're going to be talking about all of that and cinemas in general up next, actually.
1: Let's all go to the lobby. Let's all go to the lobby. Let's all go to the lobby. Get ourselves some snacks.
0: Thank you, Monty. Anyway, we'd love to hear from you as to what your favourite cinema is. And also, yes, as established, what is the definitive best Choc Top flavour? Let us know. 1-300-222-774. Get your popcorn ready. Speaking of cinemas, a song that was featured prominently in a truly excellent film, Eye of the Tiger, Survivor.

0: It's either Tiger by Survivor. What's the best choc top flavour? Is it Tiger? Nope, that's not a thing. Did you know in South Australia, I was told recently, they call them choc bombs? That's forbidden knowledge. You cannot unring that bell. You can't unlearn that disturbing fact. Anyway, speaking of, give us a bell. Let us know your favourite choc top. 1-300-222-774. It's 8:11.
1: I'm Maureen McGillicuddy.
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0: Okay, friends, picture this. It's cold outside, not a stretch, actually, and your friends have invited you to meet them at the movies. But as established, it's so cold, and you have a blankie around your legs, and you got a cup of hot chocolate, and you don't want to get up and go to the cinema. That's the last thing you want to do. Well, guess what? You're in the minority, apparently. People are attending cinemas in record numbers. Why are we going back and braving the cold? Well, to try and find out what is drawing people back into cinemas, what is luring them into the welcome arms of the cinemas, I'm joined now by Stephen Gaunson from RMIT. Stephen, welcome to the show.
7: Hey, Paulie V.
0: Oh, he did it. Excellent. I've been trying to make that nickname stick, and to be fair, you asked me if you could do that.
7: I did. It's a good name. I think it suits you.
0: You sure? Yeah, but someone said it makes me sound like a low-level mob enforcer, and now I can't unhear that.
7: But no, it does make you sound a little desperate, like you just want to be best friends with the audience.
0: Oh, but, no.
7: But let's just work with it, Paulie V.
0: Here's the thing. My producer, one of my producers, Pat Hills, started insisting to call us that I get called that, and now it's sticking. And so I'm like, I'm just going to try and lean in. But listen,
7: people call me Stevie G. I've never told anyone to call me Stevie G. They just call me Stevie G. Well, so sometimes it just sticks.
0: Well, Stevie G, let's get down to business. Stevie G, why do you think people are heading back to cinemas? I thought movie theatres were done after lockdown.
7: Oh, no. Well, there's new cinemas popping up all over the place. There's a new cinema in Collingwood.
0: Right.
7: In Hawthorne. So all of the suburbs now are getting their own independent cinema. And there's something about an independent cinema where it's just, it's cool, it's fun, it's a good place, it's cosy, it's comfy. I think the multiplex is a bit problematic at the moment.
0: Right.
7: Because people seem to be wanting to go to the cinema for an experience for the event and go to the multiplex. It's convenient. But I think people right now are kind of like, we don't want the convenience. We want the eventness. Also, films at the moment are really good, right? So this is in Australia box office, right? Mm-hmm. Toy Story 5, 18 million. Obsession, 20 million.
0: Yep.
7: Backrooms, 13 million. Michael, the controversial film without being controversial at all,
0: yeah.
7: 45 million.
0: Yeah.
7: And Devil Wears Prada 2, 41 million.
0: Okay.
7: So these big box office numbers.
0: Yeah.
7: And the thing is, so, okay, the multiplex are just killing it. Mm. But if you go to the independent cinemas on a Saturday night, right, they're packed.
0: Yeah.
7: And they're packed because people are just actually turning up to the cinema for a drink, for like socializing. So it's not even about the films themselves. It's just actually about the cinemas, and it's people just want to be kind of at the cinema at the moment.
0: Yeah.
7: Which is really exciting.
0: That is beautiful to hear. And obviously there are many things that draw people to the cinema apart from, you know, the vibe. One thing that draws them there though is choc tops. So first of all, if you're listening and have a strong preference, what is the best choc top flavor? We would like to know. 1-300-222-774. I think what is it and why? What is your favorite choc top flavor?
7: Well, okay. So I have two answers here.
0: Okay.
7: So generally it's boysenberry. Right? It's always boysenberry.
0: Okay.
7: Unless I'm at the Asta, which is in St Kilda, because the Asta make their choc tops in-house.
0: Oh.
7: So their chocolate choc top at the Asta is made in-house, and it's the best choc top in Australia.
0: Is it big?
7: No, it's no bigger, but it tastes big. It's got a big taste.
0: Do they fill the cone?
7: Yeah. It's next level.
0: Right.
7: Choc top.
0: Yeah, okay, because you know there is a specific type of cheap, bad choc top, which is actually, you wish you hadn't ordered it.
7: Yeah.
0: And then there's the special one. I know Cinema Nova in Carlton does a whole bunch of almost themed ones around releases. They did a really, really weird one for, I can't say what film it is here because it was not safe for work. But they do very kind of ostentatious choc tops. But why boysenberry? I have had so many people say boysenberry.
7: Oh, it's delicious. I mean, Like, it's boysenberry.
0: What's a boysenberry?
7: It's boysenberry. Wally V, come on.
0: I don't know.
7: You've never had a boysenberry choked up. This is your problem in this world. You need a boysenberry choked up.
0: I need one right now. You know what we need? If anyone wants to bring a boysenberry choked up to me right now and to do a taste test, good luck getting through security. They'll eat it for you. But we would like to hear what choked up you think is the best choked up. I know you're out there either eating one right now or harboring a strong opinion. 1-300-222-774. While people mull that over, let's talk about this list.
7: Yeah. Before we get to that,
0: sure.
7: We're talking food.
0: Okay.
7: I do want to name one of the

0: is a cinema that was on the list.
1: Yeah.
0: It's the Museum of Modern Art. It's in New York.
1: Yep.
0: I don't know if you've ever been to this cinema.
1: Yeah.
0: Zero food policy.
1: Oh.
0: No food is allowed.
1: But that's an art gallery, though.
0: Nothing. Well, they've got a cinema in there.
1: Yeah, but are they connected in any way by corridors or anything?
0: Yeah, so it's like Acme.
1: Yeah.
0: You know how they've got cinemas upstairs at Acme? It's a bit like that.
1: Okay.
0: Right?
1: Yeah.
0: But there's no food. You can't bring in your own food. There's no food you can buy because they want you to be immersed in the cinema experience.
1: I like that.
0: Yeah.
1: I like that it's an all or nothing approach, you know. Okay. I'm the guy that...
0: So David Astor would hate that.
1: Would he?
0: Yeah, I'd be arguing with David Astor about this right now.
1: Yeah, you're probably sitting in there with a pot pie.
0: Yeah, that's right.
1: I think
0: that's very David Astor.
1: You know, there's the Alamo Drafthouse in the States where I think at one point you could just order a steak. But I don't want to hear cutlery clinking in a movie.
0: At the multiplex, you can order like a meal, like an actual roasted meal.
1: That's terrible.
0: Yeah, it is.
1: What if somebody...
0: It's smelly, and then you've got to smell another person's dinner. And
1: yeah, it's invasive.
0: Well, then popcorn. Where do you stand on popcorn?
1: I like people who chew it when they've got their mouths closed, thank you very much. I don't need the acoustic wonderment of loud crackling.
0: Yeah.
1: And while I'm at it, stop putting lollies in crinkly plastic.
0: Yeah,
1: stop doing it. Listen, I've got a caller here who wants to weigh in. We got a texter claiming boysenberry. All right.
0: It's a popular flavour.
1: That's one for you, Stevie G. Noel in Westlakes, welcome to Evenings.
2: How you going, mate?
1: Good, Noel. Hey, what choc top are you going for when you go to the movies?
2: It's a fruit choc top.
1: Now, when you say fruit, what do you mean?
2: Oh, you have no idea what a fruit choc is?
1: No.
2: I didn't think so. You're Victorian. It's apricot. With the chocolate around the outside and put into your ice cream.
1: Oh, like a fruit choc, like those little apricot delights wrapped in chocolate, but an ice cream form, right?
2: That's it. You're educated.
1: So hang on, where is it? Thank you, Noel. Where is this served? Where is this from?
2: Well, we go to independent cinema at Semaphore in South Australia. $12 tickets at the Odeon.
0: Oh, beautiful.
1: That's awesome. I'd heard they called them choc bombs down there. Have I been misled, Noel?
2: Yes, someone's pulled your leg. It's a choc top.
1: Maybe that's WA. Well, Noel, I'm going to get over there as soon as possible to try this mythical fruit choc. It sounds amazing.
2: No problem.
1: Thanks,
2: enjoy.
1: Noel. See ya. Well, I can't enjoy because I'm not there with it in my hot little hands.
0: Are there any listeners who are old enough where Peter's Ice Creams had this deal with Hoyt Cinemas?
1: Oh.
0: And they would only sell particular ice creams at a Hoyt's movie.
1: Sure.
0: Yeah. So you could only buy certain ice creams at the Hoyt cinema.
1: Right.
0: Yeah.
1: I have not been to one of those cinemas in a long time. I tend to actually go where the good choc tops are. We've walked into the lobby, looked in the refrigerator, and then left if they don't look good.
0: Wow. That's hardcore.
1: I'm that guy. Let's go. Oh, hang on a second. I got a text here. Someone said spearmint. Spearmint. Mm. I guess that's mint choc.
0: It's an acquired taste.
1: Yeah,
0: an acquired taste.
1: A little bit toothpastey for some people.
0: I'm surprised no one said chocolate. I mean, the classic.
1: Chocolate? Chocolate's for babies.
0: No.
1: See, I'm just trying to provoke a response and get people to call. If them's fighting words, call me 1-300-222-774. Evie, welcome to Evenings. How are you?
3: Hi, Paul. How are you going?
1: Good. Evie, Stephen and I would like to know what your favourite choc top flavour is and what your favourite cinema is, if you have one.
3: Yeah, my favourite choc top flavour is boysenberry, but I have had a lovely Turkish delight.
0: Oh, Turkish delight.
1: Oh, okay. And where are you calling from, Evie?
3: I live in Bermagui.
1: I've been to Bermagui. It's beautiful there.
3: Yeah, it's very nice.
1: Mm, so what cinema do you have for us?
3: Yeah, our local cinema is Naruma Kinema, which is actually, it's spelled with a K.
1: Okay.
3: And it's an Art Deco style.
1: Oh.
3: And so it has an eclectic mix of kids, foreign films, Australian films, general releases. And it's just lots of people go there.
1: Evie, how often are you heading to the cinemas at this kinema?
3: Oh, once a week.
1: Once a week.
0: Oh, good on you, Evie.
1: That's great.
0: Yeah.
3: Yeah. Well, I love it. I love movies. Yeah.
1: Excellent. Evie, what was the last thing you saw there?
3: Obsession.
1: Okay.
0: Oh, it was good, wasn't it?
1: I just saw it this weekend. It was
3: it's amazing. Yeah.
1: I actually couldn't finish my choc top because I felt sick to my stomach, Evie.
0: Dude, I'll say something about Obsession.
1: Yeah, yeah.
0: Like, I took my daughter, who was probably a bit too young to be there.

0: let's not get into the, let's not get into the details here.
1: Sure.
0: But it was packed with young people.
1: Yeah, yeah.
0: Like packed, and they were all like so excited to see this film.
1: Mm-hmm.
0: And I'm like, this is cinema. It's back.
1: It's so good.
0: Because of all the films I was saying, you know, all doing well, like they've all bringing different kind of audiences and demographics in. It's really exciting for cinema. It's not just the same kind of people that are going. It's not like Marvel where it's just Marvel fans.
1: Yeah.
0: It's just films that are attracting all different sorts of people. Really exciting.
1: It's so exciting.
2: Yeah.
1: You're listening to ABC Radio 774 Melbourne and Victoria with me, Paulie V, and we're talking about cinemas with Associate Professor in the School of Media and Communication at RMIT University, Stephen Gaunson, or Stevie G to his friends. That's all of you, by the way. Evie, one more question. What are you going to see next?
3: There's a film coming up called Tuner. T-U-N-E-R.
1: Oh, I've heard of that.
3: It's got Dustin Hoffman in it.
1: Yeah.
3: And a young English actor called Woodall.
1: He was in that last Bridget Jones film. He's lovely. He's they playing Safe Crackers, or have I misheard?
3: Yeah, and he's a piano tuner, and apparently he gets caught up in a heist. I loved heist films.
1: That's great. Well, look, Evie, next time Stevie G and Paulie V have to pull off a heist, we will call on you, okay?
3: Thanks.
1: No problem, Evie. Take it easy.
3: Bye.
1: And if you have a cinema that you want to nominate for what you think is the best cinema, but also if you have a Choc Top flavour, and I got to say, Boysenberry is winning so far. I'm not happy about that.
0: but you're not happy, but you've never tried one.
1: I have tried one.
0: Oh, you have?
1: But it wasn't a good one.
0: Okay.
1: So if you could get me a good one, I'll be a convert.
0: Yeah. So where do you go for your good Choc Tops? This is the question for the callers, I think.
1: There is a Palace Cinemas in Melbourne. Is it Kino? I think it's in the city. Mm-hmm. And they have these...
0: Collins Street?
1: It's like a tennis ball-sized orb. But they don't put the ice cream into the cone. Whereas if you go to Cinema Nova, for example, or any other number of cinemas, the cone feels weirdly heavy, and then you realise the whole damn thing's full of ice cream.
0: Yeah.
1: It's like you feel like you've struck gold. It's amazing.
0: More ice cream, the better for you?
1: Yeah.
0: Oh, okay.
1: Well, you crazy?
0: No, well, because some people, they want to get through the Choc Top before it starts melting.
1: Oh, sure.
0: And too much ice cream is too much ice cream.
1: But there's no such thing. It's too many hugs. I got a text here. Boysenberry is king and absolutely no food should be allowed into the cinema. Thank you. Oh, I know who sent that text. Hello. Who else? We got Paul, I think Boysenberry comes from New Zealand. Chris? New Zealand! It's a New Zealand fruit.
0: Yeah, okay.
1: Okay, interesting.
0: That's what's so good. Everything from New Zealand's good.
1: Absolutely. And we should claim it for our own, which apparently we have.
0: Yeah.
1: Stephen, we're talking about cinemas and cinema food, but Time Out published a list of the 100 greatest cinemas ever.
0: Mm.
1: How many of them were Australian?
0: Because
1: I didn't see that many.
0: No, there's six.
1: Yep.
0: There's six, and there's two in Melbourne.
1: Uh-huh.
0: So the Sun Theatre.
1: Yeah.
0: Which is, you know, the Sun Theatre are doing a 2-year Quentin Tarantino Film Festival.
1: 2 years?
0: 2 years. So it's ending in August. So get there quick.
1: Yeah.
0: So they're playing like all of his films, but all of the films he's written and sort of been involved with, acted in and things like that.
1: Mm-hmm.
0: So Sun Theatre, which, it opened in 1938. It played Greek films for a long time.
1: Right, right.
0: Yeah, yeah. So all, you know. Greek immigrants would often go to the Sun to see that. It started as a one cinema theatre. Now it's an 8 cinema theatre.
1: Wow.
0: But it's absolutely fantastic, the Sun Theatre in Yarraville.
1: And that's sort of, it seems all the really good ones are deco, you know?
0: Yeah. Because the other one in Melbourne, the Astor Theatre.
1: Another wonderful cinema, yeah.
0: Yeah, which opened in 1936. It's still a single screen. And there's something about a single screen theatre.
1: Yeah.
0: Because you get there and you're in the foyer and everyone's there to see the same film.
1: Yeah, that's true.
0: So it's like this buzz.
1: Yeah, yeah.
0: And it's really exciting. And they give you the old fashioned movie tickets.
1: Mm-hmm.
0: Like I said, they create their own Choc Tops.
1: Yep.
0: The seats, they've got also old style seats. Right, and some people have complained because they want the, you know...
1: Like a recliner.
0: Yeah, they want a recliner.
1: Mm.
0: But the seats are actually heritage, so they can't actually replace the seats,
1: which is
0: kind of cool.
1: Yeah.
0: Because it's really old-fashioned, and you feel like you're in the 1920s or 1930s there. Yeah. So So, you know, that's really exciting. Another cinema that's not in Melbourne is the one in Broome, which is Sun Pictures, which is an open-air cinema.
1: Okay.
0: And if anyone's been there, call in because I'd like to hear from you. That was founded in 1916 by these two Japanese movie lovers.
1: Wow.
0: There wasn't a cinema in Broome, and it's a really isolated area of Broome as well.
1: Sure.
0: And they're like, let's make a cinema. That's a good idea. So they created a cinema.
1: That's amazing.
0: Yeah, and it's considered by many, by people who go are like, okay, I've now been to the best cinema in Australia.
1: Amazing.
0: Yeah, yeah.
1: So got a text here from Kathy. Hello, chaps. I can confirm that chock bomb is the correct term over in WA. Yeah. Just moved to Vic from Frio. Also, a cinema with no food is my fantasy, all caps. I wish someone would start that up here. So no food at all.
0: Yeah, okay.
1: No popcorn, nothing.
0: Yeah.
1: No bringing a... Oh, God. Just stresses me out so much.
0: I think if you ban popcorn...
1: Yeah.
0: It would... have your audience. I think there would be a lot of anger. But you know who we should blame for popcorn?
1: Who?
0: We should blame America. Because the American soldiers, when they were in Australia during World War II,
1: yeah.
0: They brought in popcorn.
1: Oh, they introduced it.
0: They introduced it to cinemas.
1: Like a foreign species that would ravage our cinemas.
0: That's right.
1: Oh, they're the cane toads of cinemas.
0: Yeah, and hot dogs at the cinema, which didn't really... take on in Australia.
1: Didn't really take on.
0: Because we have some class. We have some class.
1: Hey, hot dog's good, but only at the baseball. Text here, let's see. Our Theatre Royal in Castlemaine has been doing all those lovely innovative things for literally ages. Movie meal deals, beverages, couches, beer gardens, bicycle hangers. It's just great. Just at a doco festival there, Judy in Castlemaine. Nice.
0: Okay. Where do you stand, Paulie V, on phones at the cinema? So New Beverly, which is in LA, which is owned and curated by Quentin Tarantino.
1: Yep.
0: It's getting a lot of mentions tonight. There's a no phone policy. Now, everyone has a no phone policy. If you bring out your phone, they'll ask you to leave immediately.
1: Yeah.
0: Zero tolerance.
1: Agreed.
0: If you refuse, they will call the police, which they did recently.
1: I acknowledge that that's a lot. But also, I've been in films where people have pulled out their phones recently and talked at full volume with their phones up to full brightness. I've got...
0: On a call?
1: On a call.
0: Wow.
1: I've seen people just get out their phones and start browsing Facebook. And it's not an age demographic thing. It's everyone. It's people across every age demographic, everyone. It's not every cinema, though.
0: Yeah.
1: If you know a cinema that is particularly well-behaved, please let me know. Let's see who else we've got here. And here is, of course, ABC Evenings on 774 ABC Melbourne and ABC Victoria. Paulie V here, and Stephen Gaunson and I are talking about cinemas. So if you've got a cinema that you love, and if you have a chock top you would like to vote for the best chock top, give me a call, 1-300-222-774. It is 8:28. Next caller, Lisa. Lisa, welcome to the show.
2: Hi, Paul. How are you?
1: Good, Lisa. Stephen and I would like to know which cinema you would like to talk about.
2: Yes, well, Stephen mentioned about the Broome Sun Theatre, and I couldn't resist ringing in because my husband and I went on a holiday to Broome, and so we went to the theatre, and that night they were playing The Pirates of the Caribbean with Johnny Depp.
1: Lovely.
2: And it was amazing because you're sitting back in these deck chairs, but when you looked up and looked above the screen... the environment matched the movie because there was a full moon and there were birds in silhouette flying across the screen. It was just amazing. It was wonderful.
1: That's great. And, okay, so did you get distracted by the beautifulness of the surroundings? Beautifulness, not a word. Did you find this sort of exterior of the venue distracting or did it not distract you at all?
2: Oh, no, not distracting at all. It just added to kind of the whole vibe, you know, the ambience of that movie.
1: Yeah.
0: Have you been to other open-air cinemas? Or was that the first one?
2: Oh, I'm trying to... Now you've got me. I think I have, but I can't remember where that was. Maybe it was overseas, but I feel like I have, yeah. Sorry, I can't remember.
1: No, Lisa, that's fine. Have you ever done the drive-in, done the old drive-in?
2: Oh, yeah.
0: I think there's some stories there.
1: Lisa, that's not really about the movie, is it? That's about...
2: Yeah, no, let's not go there.
1: That's about necking on and nothing else. Lisa...
2: Yeah, that was in the days of the HG panel van and station wagons and,
1: I get what you're saying.
2: That's how old I am.
1: Well, Lisa, what's the next thing you're going to be seeing at the movies and do you know which cinema you're heading to?
2: Oh, wow. I was thinking of seeing Tuna.
1: Oh, another vote for Tuna. Okay.
2: Yeah. But I just don't know where it's on it yet. I mean, we do love to go to the Palace Ballwin.
1: Which one? The Palace Ballwin?
2: Was that? Ballwin in Melbourne, yeah. Or the Nova.
1: Yep.
2: Yeah, both of them. Yeah.
1: Okay. Look, honestly, Lisa, it sounds like you have very similar taste to us. So one final question. What is the superior Choc Top flavour?

0: I'm in the minority, really. It's a chalk mint.
1: That's my favourite.
0: Oh, is it?
1: Yeah.
0: Oh, great.
1: I will go for a chalk mint every single time. That is a fantastic choice. Lisa, you are correct. There we go.
0: I won the quiz, did I?
1: Well,
2: I feel like I was going to stay here until someone called in to support you.
1: Yeah. And now a fireman's pole appears and I just slide away. Lisa, lovely talking to you, and I hope to see you at the movies very soon.
0: Great. Thanks, guys. Have a good night.
1: You too, bye. Lisa. Bye. Okay. The Broom Theatre. I'd love to go. That sounds great. We've got some lovely text here, Stephen. Mm-hmm. Sarah said, how about bringing back Jaffas in cinemas?
2: Well, there's... Okay. This is the problem with the Jaffas.
1: Uh-huh.
2: When you have a full packet, it's fine.
1: Yeah.
2: But when you're down to the last couple,
1: uh-huh.
2: there's a lot of rattling.
1: Yeah.
2: There's a lot of noise. And if you don't like rustling,
1: I hate it,
2: Paulie, yeah. I mean, you're going to have a real problem with Jaffas in your aisle.
1: Put in a cardboard, like a cardboard, you know, like almost a Chinese takeout container, right? Full of Jaffas. But then I'm the guy holding the weird box of Jaffas and please leave the cinema.
2: But it's a fair point because the Jaffas have kind of disappeared. They used to be a thing at the cinema.
1: They did. It's like fondue. No one talks about it anymore. Mm. Please don't do fondue in cinemas. We'd get burned. One text here said, sadly, if you banned food and drinks, that would kill half the profit or more. Do you agree, Stephen?
2: Yeah, because, well, at the Brunswick Picture House, about 50% of what they make is at the candy bar.
1: Okay.
2: But at, like, Village, yeah. it's 70%.
1: What?
2: So, absolutely, yeah, it would kill.
1: Those I love those weird... cups that they release with major films because they're very stupid, they're very expensive, and I think you know what kind of person you're dealing with when they buy one. But I'm going to take another caller now. Luke, welcome to the show.
3: How are you?
1: Stephen, Stephen, meet Luke. Luke,
2: hi, Luke. Nice to meet you.
1: Sorry, Luke, I don't know why I did it that way. Luke, what's your favourite theatre and what's your favourite chuck top?
3: Yeah, well, I guess I'm going to go against your grain, mate, and go with the Boysenberry.
2: It's Luke.
3: It's so good, mate. It's really, really good. But of late, I'm sort of diving into a pint of Ben and Jerry's. I usually sort of sneak that in down the line.
1: You have a tub of ice cream.
3: Yeah, well, my wife and I usually go in together, and we share it. So.
2: Is this you bringing your own ice cream?
3: Yeah.
2: Oh, okay.
1: Do they know you're doing it, or are you doing it because are you looking suddenly mysteriously pregnant and then suddenly not?
3: She's actually pregnant at the moment, so it's quite funny. So you bring up that.
1: Oh, okay.
3: But we just bring in a couple of spoons, a couple of takeaway spoons, and
1: Luke, what do you... So my wife and I have arguments over the... Not arguments, we have preferences with a tub of ice cream. Do you like the sides or the middle? Do you like the melty bits around the side or the centre of the tub?
3: Usually the bits and pieces in the middle. We go for the tonight dough. It's our favourite.
1: So you harvest it for parts and then you're left with just plain ice cream.
3: That's basically it.
1: I know your type. Luke, what's your favourite theatre?
3: We're partial to the Hoyts in Frankston. We love the sort of recliner sort of setup. You get the cheaper tickets and, you sort of get that luxe feel for the cheaper price. It's pretty good.
1: And what's the last thing you saw there?
3: What did we see? We took our daughter to go see...
1: not Obsession, I hope.
3: No, definitely not. Okay. No.
2: Toy Story?
3: It was, actually. No, it wasn't. It wasn't Moana either. It was... Geez, it can't have been that
2: the
3: memorable.
2: Minions? There's a new Minions film out.
3: No, I can't even remember what it was.
1: It's probably
3: we
1: back
3: did take it to go see it. Yeah.
1: Yeah.
2: Well, Toy Story 5, Luke, is getting good reviews, so maybe that's another one to add to the
3: list. Yeah, that's actually a good choice. That's a good nod, that one. We're actually going to go see Spider-Man when that comes out, and that's, I think, the 30th of this month we're supposed to go see that.
1: I love a bit of Spidey. Such a Spidey.
3: And He-Man's supposed to be pretty good, too. So
1: He-Man is supposed to be very good.
3: I've got Masters of the Universe, sorry. I'm sort of talking... Not politically correct there. I'm assuming that's the reason why they changed it from that to Masters of the Universe.
1: Well, I mean, the original was always called, I think it was called He-Man and the Masters of the Universe. Maybe there's an ensemble vibe. Also, I mean, I just can't wait to see how they animate those underpants. Luke, thank you for calling.
3: No problems.
1: See you at the movies. Bye.
3: Yeah, certainly will.
1: Okay, let's see. I got more texts here, Stephen. This is for a vote for Pivotonian Cinema in Geelong, one screen, great chalk tops. Mm-hmm. Barry is best. Sue, don't pile on.

0: Barry.
1: And see one cinema.
0: Yeah.
1: Yeah, real atmosphere, real community.
0: I love that.
1: Yeah.
0: I love that. Let's see. We've also got more. We've got more. These texts don't stop coming. Here we go. Best chocolate top, that's formal, is the salted caramel at The Sun in Yarraville. Ooh, fabulous.
1: That would be good. Salted caramel would be awesome. I've never had one. Salted caramel.
0: Haven't lived. Yeah. Stephen, I want to talk about your podcast, Oz Film Files.
1: Oh, yeah.
0: Because there's a lot of movie buffs listening. Can you tell us about it?
1: Yeah, so I interview a whole range of people involved with the cinema industry. Mm-hmm. So it's not one of those podcasts where I'm interviewing the most famous people. It's really the people who kind of make film culture.
0: Right.
1: So I'm interviewing, like, projectionists.
0: Oh, cool.
1: And, you know, people, like, I interviewed Gus Berger, who runs the Thornbury Picture House. So it's sort of that next level people, but it's all the people who are kind of working under the radar for what we have in Melbourne and Victoria, mm-hmm. which is this unbelievably brilliant film community and film culture. So I'm interviewing all of them, and I'm giving them their kind of moment in the sun.
0: Have you got any Choc Top themed questions coming up on the show? And if not, can you implement them, please?
1: No, I really should, shouldn't I?
0: Yes.
1: Because, well, one of the, it's called Oz Film Files, that's OZ.
0: Yep.
1: But I did flag to call it Choc Top Cinema.
0: Really?
1: I did, but it never happened. It became Oz Film Files.
0: Now, here's the thing. I know that the best and my favourite are very... they're different things, right? Mm-hmm. I asked you what your favourite is. Mm-hmm. What's the best, though? And the best could mean it sells the best, it makes the most people happy, it sort of covers everything off. I think it's for people... There's no way to answer that question neatly.
1: Are we talking about the best Choc Top or the best cinema?
0: Both. Let's do both.
1: Well, I think the Astor mm-hmm. is the best because I think it's fantastically curated. They do double bills, mm-hmm. which is, you know, the old-fashioned double bill.
0: Yeah.
1: So you pay for one movie, you get another. It's all pretty much old films, which is really exciting. It's an Art Deco cinema. It's like you're in the 1930s. There's just something really exciting about being in that space.
0: Yes.
1: But I do love the Capitol. And, you know, full disclosure, the Capitol is owned by RMIT where I work.
0: Gotcha.
1: But the Capitol have this ceiling, mm-hmm. which is, you've got to witness this ceiling.
0: It's a work of art.
1: It is a work of art.
0: Yeah.
1: And they also play really fantastic stuff in that cinema as well. So I love being in that space as well, just mm-hmm. because of what they've done with the ceiling and how they've restored it back to its pristine glory as when it was in 1924 when it opened.
0: Okay, well, hopefully I get to see you there very soon, clutching a Boysenberry top top, lads. Choc Top to your chest. Stephen, I want a Choc Top right now. They don't have any, so I'm going to have to, unfortunately, run. But thank you so much for coming by. And movie buffs can check out your new podcast, OZ Film Files, where you talk with luminaries of the film industry, but the film industry who deliver the films to you.
1: That's right.
0: Thank you for stopping by, Stevie G. It's been a delight.
1: Thanks, Paulie V. It's been a real hoot, and I'll see you at the cinema.
0: Yeah. Nice. Stephen Gonson there from RMIT. And you may see him at a cinema near you very, very soon if current trends are anything to go on. Here's Kate Bush, Wuthering Heights.

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0: Hello, friends. Do you like jazz? Of course you do. Like gospel? Of course you do. Well, one of the greatest voices in the genre of music in Melbourne hails from Melbourne. And she's here in the studio with me now, and I'm so happy to have her here. And she's joined by her band leader. Tracy Miller has toured the world and is an absolute powerhouse, and she's here with band leader Jules Pasco. Tracy, Jules, welcome to Evenings.
6: Thank you.
7: Hello, thank you for having us. We're so happy to be here.
0: It's lovely to have you here. Now, we were talking about Choc Tops earlier and trying to figure out what the best Choc Top flavour was when you go to the movies.
7: Oh.
0: Do either of you have a strong preference?
7: Yeah, I do.
0: What's yours?
7: I always have the peppermint one.
0: Great. That's mine as well. Yes, always mint.
6: I like the vegan ones, so.
0: Yeah?
6: Yeah.
0: Is it
6: coconut-ish flavoured?
0: Yeah. Okay.
6: Yeah.
0: Sure. Do you eat the cone? Do you both eat all the way down?
7: Absolutely. 100%.
0: Yeah, I didn't used to until recently. I got scolded. Tracy, let's start with your music. Enough about Choc Tops. Your music oozes soul, but soul is a very big genre.
7: It is.
0: I love asking musicians this. Who were your songwriting influences growing up? Yeah,
7: oh,
0: yeah.
7: Wow.
0: When the cement's wet, like what kind of went in to make you musically?
7: When I was younger, I remember lying on the floor of my sunroom listening to my brother's records, and he had a James Taylor record, which I loved that record so much, and the Carole King album, Tapestry album. And then after that, my brother brought home a John Mayall record, which is the sort of blues thing. And I would read the liner notes and I'd think, well, who actually wrote these songs? And I realised, hey, there's Big Bill Brunsey, there's Howlin' Wolf, there's so many other musicians that I'd never heard of. And so my mission ended up, okay, I want to find out who these musicians are and what they sound like.
0: Right.
7: And then I'm starting to think, well, what about the women? What are the great women singers that I can listen to so that I can relate to it? And that's kind of led me down the road.
0: A lot of these women had huge bands at their backs.
7: Yeah. Right?
0: You've got a big band now. How many people?
7: Well, I just did a gig at Jazz Lab on Saturday night, and there was 10 of us on stage.
0: 10 of you. Okay. And Jules, you're a band leader.
6: Facilitator.
0: Yeah.
6: Yes.
0: Okay.
6: I just wrangle the cats. Yeah, yeah.
0: Okay. Do you play anything?
6: I do. I play the
7: Absolutely.
6: Double bass. Yes.
0: Well, then that's a big deal, right?
6: Well, we've all been playing together for so long that it's like I don't really have to tell anyone what to do.
0: Okay.
6: I just have to make sure they're at the place at the time.
0: So when did you first meet?
7: Us two.
0: Yeah. When did you two first fall into each other's
7: because,
0: orbit?
7: Well, because Jules and my daughter and my daughter's partner, who happens to be Jules's cousin, were in a band called Clary Brown and the Bangin' Rackettes, and they were touring all over the world with that band. And, of course, I'm Loretta's mother, and so I would go and hang out and see them and just sort of bossed my way into it.
6: Yeah, yeah, that's about 15 years ago or so. Yeah, yeah, 17 years ago.
7: And so, yeah, a long time we've known each other.
0: Right, okay. So, my assumption was, Tracy, that you would chew through bands and band leaders because some musicians just, you know, it's a rotating roster. You look at, say, Prince's career and it changes all the time.
7: Mm.
0: Are you a bit monogamous when it comes to bands?
7: I have a loyalty to my dear friends and people who are respectful towards me, and obviously they have to be able to play well. But, you know, it's really great to work with a lot of, I'd say, these young musicians because they really care about the music.
0: Mm.
7: They put a lot of energy and time. Like Jules is a fabulous songwriter, and so is Darcy McNulty, who also is the leader of Jazz Party, and my daughter is in that band as one of the lead singer of that.
6: And a songwriter.
7: And she's also a songwriter. Yeah. And you know, a lot of the times as songwriters, we collaborate and share our ideas. And, you know, I might write half a song and Jules could probably say, well, I wouldn't say that. I'd do something else there or whatever. I don't know. Mm. But we trust each other.
0: Gotcha. Well, you mentioned your daughter Loretta before.
7: Yeah.
0: A whole new generation of fans discovered you when you started performing with Jazz Party with your daughter's band. Mm. Did playing with your daughter change the way you saw her? And did it change the way she saw you as well at all?
7: Oh, what can I say, Jules? My daughter is an incredible singer in her own right.
0: Yeah.
7: And I think she has a fantastic, she's got a really interesting taste in music and a way of interpreting it. And so she's at a stage now where she's saying to me, why did you sing it like that? Why don't you do this? You know, and she'll boss me around.
0: Right.
7: She's witnessed it, haven't you?
6: I sure have.
0: So what music did you, you mentioned Carole King and so forth. What music did you try and steer the ship with her musical taste growing up? Did you try and nudge her towards specific music?
7: Yeah, definitely. I mean, I listen to a lot of music, you know. I mean, I play a lot of different styles of music. So I don't just play jazz. I play blues. I play country. I play hillbilly music. Yeah. I play Hawaiian music because I've been to Hawaii many times. Mm-hmm. And, you know, and gospel and, you know, all blues, all of the different genres. I think they're all kind of related. There's an element of improvisation in all of the things that I do. And I think that we played it all the time in our house. And it's not just me, my husband Paul too. So we were always playing music and, you know, she was growing up listening to it. Because I also, like, teach choirs and write arrangements for choirs. And so when I was trying to work all that stuff out, I'd make my daughters sing the parts to see if it was working.
0: Right.
7: So they've grown up listening to harmony, you know. Yeah,
0: that's great. And musicians Tracy Miller and Jules Pascoe are here with me on Evenings. And I would love to find something out from you. You've performed everywhere, Tracy. Obviously not everywhere, but many places.
7: A lot of places.
0: Yeah, a lot of places. Yeah. How do audiences vary from place to place? Does Melbourne have a sort of unique vibe when it comes to their reception to music, do you think?
7: Every place they do. They're probably, in fact, tougher.
0: Right. Tougher, you mean harder to impress?
7: Yeah.
0: Right.
7: Because there's a lot of us. There's so many great musicians in Melbourne. There's gigs the time, every night. And if anything, it's harder to sell gigs here. If you're overseas doing a show, then it's already been worked out and you're doing it, you know.
0: Yeah.
7: You can answer that question better because of Clary Brown and doing all that.
6: Yeah,
7: you know,
6: I mean, when you're overseas, people are like, you know, this is special. You've come a long way to be here.
0: Yeah.
6: Mm. But yeah, Melbourne's typically can be a little bit too cool.
0: Right.
6: But people turn out, you know, and like there's so many shows every night in Melbourne and people are just constantly going to gigs. So
0: yeah,
6: great. People love music in Melbourne. It's a great music city.
0: Let's talk soul music. So soul music tends to draw from the place it's from, you know, music from Nola is infused with Nola, for example. So what does music from Melbourne say about Melbourne? What does soul music that is made here say about the city? I know it's such a TED Talk question. Wow. I'm just curious.
6: Yeah, yeah.
7: I think that there's different genres of soul, as you say, and like there's the more modern sort of, what do you call it? You know, what's the word for it? Neo soul.
6: Yeah.
0: Right.
7: And then, you know, and then there's the kind of soul music, I guess, that I draw from is more like from the Muscle Shoals and that really old, like Aretha Franklin's type, you know, and there's a lot of gospel in that.
0: Yeah.
7: You know, the way Ray Charles turned country songs into, like, it sounded like gospel, but it wasn't mentioning Jesus.
0: Yeah.
7: You know, so it had all those elements in it. And I'm always interested in that type of sound. So there's a lot of bands in Melbourne that are really neo-soul, like they're kind of copying a lot of that more.
6: Some really good Melbourne DJs as well that have shaped and like educated a lot of
7: absolutely
6: Melbourne musicians. Like, there's really good Melbourne DJ scene. for soul music.
7: I think there's always been an incredible...
6: There's Nights, you know, there's Pierre and there's... You know.
7: I think there's always been an incredible radio scene here in Melbourne. We're so lucky. You know, we have all the alternative radio stations. And I remember, like, back in the 80s when I was listening to this show called Vinyl and Shellac on 3CR. Uh-huh. And it was run by a friend, you know, it was done by a friend of mine, Rick Dempster, who I play with quite regularly. And he played so many different styles of music that I hadn't heard, like bluegrass and all these different, you know, soul, country, hillbilly, blues, Hawaiian, you know, slack key guitar players and Gabby Pahinui, all these different people, but they were all fantastic. And so I just had to go and get those records and hear more of it. So I was educated by someone like him doing a radio show.
0: That's great. Mm. So you've got a show coming up.
7: Yep.
0: With Tracy Miller and friends at the Fitzroy Bowls Club. It's part of the Leaps and Bounds Music Festival. Yep. It's on Thursday 23rd of July. It's going from 12:30 to 3 p.m. The idea for the show is fantastic. So tell us a little bit about it. What's the idea behind it?
7: Well, it's a show that's really designed to... Jules and I have done this show now. This is our third year in a row that we've been doing it.
0: Okay.
7: And it's a show that is in the daytime, and it's particularly for older people, and it's also showcasing a lot of other singers who, like, for example, I'll just tell you who they are.
0: Sure.
7: We've got a Greek guy. His name's Byron Triandafilidis. Sorry, Byron, if I didn't pronounce it correctly. Yeah. An Italian girl, Mieta Zaita Thomas.
0: Yeah.
7: And a Vietnamese woman, Lee Tran, who's also... So they all sing a song in their own language to represent different people in our community. And, you know, we're just playing lots of old jazz tunes to just get people to feel like they can come and engage with us and hear a live band, and they don't have to come out at night time, and and it's very inclusive.
6: Yeah, it's an all ages event.
7: Great.
6: And it's a focus on older people and people with a disability.
0: Excellent.
6: As well, so
0: and it's free, right?
6: It is.
7: Yeah, but you do have to register to
6: You register for some light refreshments as well.
0: Excellent. Okay.
6: Yeah.
0: Okay.
6: Yeah.
0: So people need to book if they don't want to miss a spot, obviously.
6: Yeah.
0: Yeah. Okay. And that's, so once again, that's at the Fitzroy Bowls Club.
6: Yes.
0: Thursday, 23rd of July. 12:30 to 3 p.m.
6: Yes.
0: And Tracy, you're on every Thursday at the Railway Hotel in North Fitzroy, right?
7: I am.
0: Yeah.
7: Yes.
0: Excellent.
7: Yes. The Railway. Come along, people.
0: Gosh,
7: that's free too.
0: You two are just dynamic as heck. Tracy Miller, Jules Pascoe, thank you so much for being here on the show.
6: Thanks so much
0: and
6: for having us.
0: Can't wait to see you at the gig.
6: Yeah.
7: Thanks
6: great.
7: So much for having us.
0: Anytime. See you at the Fitzroy Bowls Club.
7: Yep.
0: That's Tracy Miller and Jules Pascoe with me here on Evenings. Right now, got a bit more music for you. Cool and the Gang.

0: That's Celebration by Kool and the Gang. We'll listen to Evenings. And we all know we should, you know, get health checks, but why are they so important? And what if you don't need to be as scared as you think you should? Well, Dr. Nick Carr will be here with me after the news to help calm your nerves. And I haven't checked. I mean, anything's possible. But if you're very good, he may even have a lollipop for you. But we'll have to wait and see. Here's the news.
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5: ABC News, good evening. I'm William Howard Evans. China says its decision to fire a ballistic missile into the Pacific wasn't targeting any country. China correspondent Alison Horn has more from Beijing.
6: China says the missile that was fired from a nuclear submarine into the Pacific was carrying a dummy warhead and landed in its target zone. Countries around the Pacific, including Australia, were warned about the test launch in the hours beforehand. They've criticised the action as a destabilising and concerning development. But China says it wasn't aiming at any country or specific target, and that the test was part of routine military training. Alison

0: Did that plan, insisting the next Dalai Lama must be born inside China and approved by the Chinese government. Rachel Clayton, ABC News.
1: Ukrainian authorities say the latest deadly Russian attack on the capital Kyiv has exposed widening gaps in its air defences. All of the ballistic missiles launched by Russia have struck their targets, killing at least 14 people and injuring more than 60. Emergency workers are still combing through the rubble of high-rise apartment blocks looking for survivors. This resident is waiting and watching for signs of her missing friend, along with relatives of her friend's boyfriend who lived in the same building.
2: We're sitting here and waiting until they retrieve them, his mother and other family members. Her family doesn't live here. His brother and his wife were retrieved. Their flat is on the 8th floor, but on the other side of the building. They retrieved them, but Vika hasn't been retrieved yet.
1: The United Nations chief says there's an urgent need to reduce the potential risks posed by artificial intelligence, especially to children. Antonio Guterres has addressed the first ever government-level global dialogue on AI. He warns AI is being developed faster than anyone can keep up with it. Senior West Australian Cabinet Minister Paul Papalia has reflected on his lengthy career in politics after announcing his resignation. Lauren Smith has the details.
3: After 19 years in state parliament, Paul Papalia has confirmed he is resigning from politics. Mr Papalia started his political career in 2007 and has been responsible for 10 portfolios, including corrective services, defence industries, emergency services, veterans and race and gaming. He says this is not what he'd planned, but he needed to be with his family.
4: One of my immediate family members has been diagnosed with a very serious illness.
3: Mr Papalia's resignation has prompted a by-election. He will finish his career in Parliament on July 10th.
1: Wildlife experts say more cases of H5N1 bird flu are likely to emerge in Australia after a sixth infection was confirmed on the weekend. A sick migratory seabird found on the New South Wales mid-north coast has tested positive for the deadly virus. University of Sydney Associate Professor Annabelle Olsen is a wildlife vet and says more cases will likely be found.
5: I think given the sporadic cases we've had and the area over which they've been identified and the fact that we've had some inclement weather, particularly down in the Southern Ocean, it's reasonable to expect that there will be other isolated cases popping up.
1: The AFL says it's reviewing former footballer Nicky Winmar's status as a member of the Hall of Fame following his conviction of assault in a Victorian court. Winmar, who played for St Kilda and the Western Bulldogs, was inducted into the Hall of Fame in 2022. This month, he was found guilty of assaulting a woman in northern Victoria. Meanwhile, a statue of Winmar replicating him taking a stand against racist abuse from the crowd during a game in 1993 has been removed from Perth Stadium. And ceremonial fireworks in the Spanish city of Pamplona have kicked off its iconic Running of the Bulls festival. The first of 8 bull runs will begin on Tuesday local time. ABC News.
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10: Hey folks, hope you're having a great evening so far. Coming up later this hour, it's the 50th anniversary of NAIDOC Week, and to celebrate, RMIT is doing a special screening of Wanangana, which is this incredible visual poem from this award-winning Wiradjuri artist and poet Jazz Money. And Dr. Kat Nelligan is going to be here to talk with me about this truly incredible piece of art. And also coming up, Dr. Nick Carr is going to be in the studio, so if you have any questions for him, pick up the phone, give us a call. 1300 222 774. Bit of music for you now. This is ABBA. I mean, you know it's ABBA. I just felt I should.

0: It's Mamma Mia by ABBA. And if you have any questions for Dr. Nick Carr, any questions at all, he's going to be in the studio. He's in the studio right now. But give us a call. 1-300-222-774. That's 1-300-222-774.
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0: Time for a heart health check. When your GP utters those words, does it feel with dread, confusion, panic? Or do you run to the doctor because if you're very good and don't make a fuss, they will give you a lollipop? Maybe that's just my doctor. Her name's Andrea, and I love her. Anyway, Dr. Nick Carr is a retired GP, and he's here to educate you about heart health checks, who should have them, and what do they involve. And if you have any questions for Dr. Nick Carr, 1-300-222-774. Welcome to Evenings.
6: It's lovely to see you, Paul. I think you and I have done this before.
0: No, we have not. And it was funny because I saw, you know, you're a doctor, and my first instinct was to instantly tell you about what was wrong with me, which is, does that happen a lot for you?
6: Yeah, then you asked me for a lollipop. I was not a lollipop doctor. No, I'm not going to feed my patients sugar. Thank you very much.
0: Okay, maybe just some syrup.
6: Yeah, it's an epidemic, of course. As soon as they see a doctor, they say, oh, you know, I've got this thing on my toe. Can you just have a look?
0: Yeah.
6: All the time.
0: I thankfully don't, although I do, as I mentioned before, I have a broken elbow. And if I sort of winced when we shook hands, that was why. I think it's pretty cured, or I'm going to get a robotic transplant. Anyway, we're not here to talk about my robot arm, Nick. We're here to talk about heart health checks. Mm. So why are they important?
6: Yeah, so you may know this. Heart disease used to be the biggest killer of Australians. It's now slipped down the list. It's number two. Uh-huh. Dementia has actually taken over for men and women in Australia.
0: Right.
6: But heart disease is still an incredibly common problem.

0: problem. We, in Australia, about every 4 minutes, someone has a heart attack or a stroke. So it's a really, really common issue. And there are lots of things that we can do to reduce the risk.
1: So what does a heart health check actually entail?
0: So the main thing is to actually go and see a human being, a doctor, because trying to do this online or just sort of do it to AI or something is not going to work. Mm-hmm. Because you want to have a conversation, preferably with your GP, particularly if your GP's known you a while, then there's some of your background. But a good heart health check involves a lot of questions first, because it's a lot about the background. It's about knowing what your family history is, because family history is one of the important risk factors for heart disease.
1: Okay.
0: About your lifestyle, which will include things like substance use, alcohol, cigarettes, tobacco, that sort of thing. Mm-hmm. Diet, exercise, weight, all the things about lifestyle. And then your doctor's going to do a few things. They'll have a listen to your heart. They'll take your blood pressure, one of the very, very important things, and probably arrange some blood tests, because we need to know what things like cholesterol and sugar
1: okay.
0: are.
1: Okay. Yeah. So... I'm 43. Do I need one?
0: Oh, look at you. You look, I'm a day over 30.
1: Bless you.
0: I'm looking at this fit, healthy specimen in front of me here. But having said that, no, you don't need a heart health check at the age of 43 unless you're a First Nations person or you have diabetes.
1: Gotcha.
0: So we have a system in Australia where anyone over the age of 45 can get a heart health check subsidised from their GP. Mm-hmm. If you have diabetes, over the age of 35. If you're a First Nations person, over the age of 30, because the risks in those groups are higher. So that's when we say people should get a heart health check.
1: Yeah.
0: But there's no problem going to your doctor and saying, you know what, Dad had a bit of a heart problem, not quite sure what. I wouldn't mind finding out what my risk factors are. You can have that conversation at any age. And I love having that conversation with younger patients, people in their 20s, sort out what their risk profile is and get them working on it now rather than waiting until the problems have developed.
1: Yeah, okay. Well, I'm speaking with Dr. Nick Carr. We're speaking about heart health checks. Have you got any questions for Dr. Nick? 1-300-222-774. My grandfather had, and I've just remembered this, had a catastrophically big heart attack or two and a full bypass, but I think he ate nothing but lard. I think his dietary intake was nightmarish, whereas I'm very healthy. I mean, if people are out there with relatives, you know, in the grandfather realm who've had heart attacks and they're very healthy people, what are the odds of something kind of coming down to them?
0: Yeah, so everyone's going to have a grandparent who's had a heart problem at some point.
1: Right.
0: Having one second-degree relative, as we'd call that, is not increasing your personal risk.
1: Okay.
0: So to increase your risk, really, we talk about family history where people under the age of around about 50, mm-hmm. first-degree relatives, so we're talking about brothers, sisters, parents, that sort of thing,
1: yeah.
0: particularly if there's more than one younger member of the family who's a first-degree relative, that's beginning to say, well, what's going on in that family? And it may be something that we can measure. Maybe something like diabetes runs in the family. It could be something like cholesterol, blood pressure. Mm-hmm. There are things that we can measure. Sometimes they're more subtle things, but family history is one of the most important of the five major risk factors. That's one of the ones. And the problem with family history, of course, we can't change it, whereas the other four, we can.
1: Right. So what are the other four again?
0: So the four really big ones,
1: yep.
0: and I really talk about these because these are the modifiable risk factors. Put smoking top of the list.
1: Okay.
0: We're lucky in Australia. Well, not lucky. It's been good policy, good health management. We're down to around about 10-12% of the adult population who smoke.
1: Okay.
0: Way down from what it used to be, 50-60% many, many decades ago. But smoking is still a massive risk factor. So we've got to put that number one because mm-hmm. it is possible to stop and there is help available.
1: Yeah.
0: Anyone's ever tried Quitline? If you still smoke out there and you've never run Quitline, ring them up. You get a human being, not a machine,
1: yeah.
0: answers the phone, and they really help.
1: I mean, what?
0: It's simple.
1: What do they say? Do they scold you? Do they bribe you? Or are they people who've quit smoking themselves and then give you very compelling reasons?
0: So I rang Quitline a couple of years ago
1: right.
0: because I thought I need to know what these people do. Oh my goodness, they are highly trained.
1: Right.
0: They're very sympathetic.
1: Yeah.
0: They go at your pace. They'll talk to you as often as you like, and they'll guide you through the best way to reduce or stop smoking. And it really helps. It doesn't cost a penny. Why wouldn't you try it? So smoking is top of my list.
1: Okay.
0: But once we get rid of smoking, we've really got to think about things like blood pressure, mm-hmm. cholesterol, and sugar.
1: Sure.
0: So diabetes. And those are things which, well, you can buy a blood pressure machine. We might come back and talk about that. But you need your doctor to measure things like your cholesterol profile and your sugar.
1: Okay. How do they do that? Look through your lunchbox? I mean, what's the – because, you know, I know quite a few people who I'm quite close

0: to who will just lie about the snacks they've been eating. How do we get around that? I guess what you need is somebody who transparently wants to tell the doctor everything if they don't want to get sick.
1: You can tell me whatever you like about your lunchbox, but what I find on your blood test is not going to lie.
0: It doesn't lie. Okay, great.
1: So, yes, and the thing about diabetes, and this is something which I think is fairly poorly understood out in the community, people know about what's called insulin-dependent diabetes. That's sort of a hardcore one where people have to inject themselves, which is less common.
0: Okay.
1: But the what's called sometimes people, there's a milder type 2. It's not milder, but it's often thought that way. Type 2 diabetes, which comes on more slowly, is actually very, very strongly hereditable. It runs in families.
0: Right.
1: So if you have a relative, a parent or a brother or sister with type 2 diabetes, that hugely increases your personal risk.
0: Right.
1: So one of the reasons we want to have this conversation with people is we need to know that sort of family history. Because when we hear family history of diabetes in a parent, brother, sister, we're going to test that person more frequently because you frequently pick it up on a blood test before symptoms.
0: Okay. Who does these? Does every doctor do a heart health check?
1: Any good GP will do a heart health check. Okay. And for quite a few years now, the government has provided what's called an item number. So there's a specific payment system for a heart health check through your GP.
0: Okay. What are lipids?
1: So lipids is the term for people know of cholesterol. So I use the term lipids because there's more than one body fat that we measure. So cholesterol and triglycerides being the two big ones. And then we measure subfractions of those as well. Without getting too technical, there's so-called good cholesterol and there's bad cholesterol.
0: Right.
1: And you want more of the first one and less of the bad stuff. Surprise, surprise. And we can measure those ratios. And the total cholesterol tells us something. The triglycerides tell us something. Mm-hmm. The ratio of good and bad tells us extra information.
0: Okay. Well, if you have extra information for Dr. Nick Carr, he is here to answer your questions. 1-300-222-774. Got a text here from Kelly in Geelong. Hi, when you're laying in bed resting and your heart rate goes up to 120 BPM out of nowhere, why is that? Only ever lasts for a few minutes. Thanks, Kelly, Geelong.
1: Kelly, that's a great question. Thank you. Lying in bed resting, your heart rate going up to 120 could be all sorts of things. I mean, it could be just something you're thinking about, something that's getting you a bit anxious or whatever. Mm. There are what are called arrhythmias, heart rhythm disturbances, which could do that. And if it's happening spontaneously and you're not anxious, you're not thinking about something that's making you push your heart rate up, you might actually want to get that checked out. And one of the things I often get people to do when they feel these faster heart rates, if you're able to do so, Kelly, pop a finger on your pulse and feel, is it regular or is it irregular? Because the commonest cause of a faster heart rate, short term, is an irregularity called atrial fibrillation. And that really matters. And you can sometimes feel it. People get used to feeling their pulse and they go, oh, it feels all over the place. So maybe have a check. You haven't told us how old you are, Kelly. Atrial fibrillation would be uncommon under the age of about 50, but it can happen. Mm-hmm. But there are reasons why your heart rate might go up that do matter. So you may need to check that with your doctor.
0: Okay. Now, men versus women with heart attacks. I'm very curious about there was a piece in the paper today about this, correct?
1: Yes, it's actually a really, really important point. There's been a lot talked about in the medical field in these last few years, and sadly, should have been talked about years and years prior to this, but the so-called medical misogyny, where the medical profession has been largely, and I would include myself in this, trained in the idea that the evidence we have is all about what's happened to men, and we just assume it's all the same for women.
0: Right.
1: And we don't have independent data for how women's health respond. And one area that this is very important is the area of heart attacks, because there's this classical teaching in medical school that heart attack is this sort of crushing central chest pain. It feels like an elephant sitting on your chest.
0: Yes, yes.
1: That sort of thing. And you can't breathe. You feel nauseous and the pain shoots up into your neck and down your arm. All of that is correct. That is the classical description of a heart attack. Women often experience those symptoms differently. They can get all those, but it may be more a sense of profound fatigue. It may be more about nausea. It may be more an abdominal or a different pain in the back. The pain can be more vague.
0: Wait, so women could have had heart attacks and not known they'd had heart attacks?
1: Yes. I mean, it is not necessarily as specific as that classical description. A lot of doctors think, oh, you're just a bit dizzy, a bit sweaty, you've got a bit of nausea, you're a bit fatigued. Maybe you're having a panic attack. Maybe you're hysterical. Those sorts of things, where in fact that can be in a woman a more likely sign of a heart attack than it would be in a man. They can present differently.
0: This is really alarming. So what do people do who are listening thinking,

0: had. I mean, can you find out later that you had a heart attack a while ago and didn't know?
1: It is possible to have, and we even have what's called silent MI, myocardial infarction, which is the medical term for heart attack. Normally those are relatively small, and so they don't cause too much damage, which is why you don't get symptoms. But you can have women who will have symptoms which are much more significant, but which are missed. And then subsequently, when you do an ECG, you see some changes, you see some damage, and you can say, well, it looks like you've previously had a heart attack. And that woman goes, well, 6 months ago I had this weird episode, but everybody said I was just sort of, you know, maybe getting a bit hysterical.
0: That is deeply frustrating. Nick, I realize this is probably, I don't know, you might be the right person to ask this question, but I've been asking every guest on the show what their favorite Choc Top flavor is. Now, I'm aware that sugar is bad for you and that you're a doctor, but surely you have a heart that beats and a heart that loves. Do you have a Choc Top preference?
1: The correct answer, of course, is tofu, but the actual answer in my case is boysenberry.
0: Freaking boysenberry. Everyone likes boysenberry.
1: There must be a reason behind that. Maybe because boysenberry tastes really yummy.
0: There we go. It's a medical it's a medical opinion now. The superior Choc Top.
1: Now, and the point is, of course, there's nothing wrong with special treats on occasions.
0: Yeah.
1: It's like all of these things that are breaking the rules. You can break the rules. Just don't break the rules all the time.
0: That's exactly right. Don't go to the cinema just to get a Choc Top and then leave every day like I did one time. Yeah, that was years ago.
1: Okay.
0: I have 12 fillings, Nick. That's a problem. I have 2 root canals and 2 gold teeth. I've got a mouth like a pirate. I got a text here, moving along from my propensities. I'm 72 with constant AF. It doesn't bother me. Can I just ignore this? What's AF?
1: So, great question, 72-year-old with AF, atrial fibrillation. That's the irregular rhythm that I was talking about earlier. Atrial fibrillation will occur. Roughly 10% of the population over 65 will have it at some point.
0: Okay.
1: If you're in constant AF, which is quite common, that needs to be managed, because the real danger of having atrial fibrillation over any length of time, and that's even more than a few hours, is that because the heart isn't beating properly, because the top chamber, the atrium, is literally fibrillating, it's wriggling like a little bag of worms, blood can clot in that, and then you can get blood clots flying off, and you can be at risk of stroke.
0: Okay.
1: So the risk of atrial fibrillation is stroke, and that risk is very high if we don't do something to mitigate it. And mitigating that risk means blood thinners. So at 72, if you've got atrial fibrillation and it's staying, blood thinners are an essential way of reducing that risk.
0: Okay, I'm here with Dr. Nick Carr, and we are speaking about heart health checks, amongst other things. If you've got any questions, give us a call, 1-300-222-774. It is 9:24.
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0: Yes, if you have any questions for Dr. Nick Carr, you can give us a call, 1-300-222-774. Although, Dr. Nick, I have a text here. Can I get enough omega-3 with a good fishy diet, or do I need supplements from Baz in the NAS?
1: What a great question. Supplements comes up every time I do a health segment, people ask about supplements.
0: Right.
1: You are much, much better off getting it nature's way through diet, through the fish.
0: Mm-hmm.
1: Omega-3 supplements, there's nothing wrong with them, but you can get plenty through your diet. And in my view, supplements are not necessary. There's not a great deal of evidence that taking supplements in that form have the health benefits. Certainly, there's no evidence that they are better than taking it in the natural form, which is through food.
0: And food is delicious. So I'd go with the fishy.
1: And mostly cheaper.
0: Yeah. Oh, yes, that is very true. I've got a caller here, Mel from Heathcote. Mel, welcome to Evenings. How are you?
4: I'm very good. Yes. Enjoying a nice, cool night.
0: Yes. And I'm envy you being out there. Mel, what is your question for Dr. Nick?
4: In my very early 50s, I was diagnosed with a left bundle branch block. And I asked what causes it. And back then, they said it was a heart attack. But I don't remember ever having a heart attack.
1: Yes, that's a great question, Mel. Thank you. Just for listeners, left bundle branch block is a conduction abnormality, and you can have that without ever knowing about it. Mm. And it's picked up when you have an ECG, when they strap those leads to your chest and your arms.
4: That's right.
1: The doctor has a look and says, oh, Mel, you've got left bundle branch block. How long have you had that? And you say,

0: I didn't know I had it.
1: Exactly.
0: And it can be just one of those things that you have. It is also something which is more common after there's been some heart damage, like a heart attack, which is why they would have asked that question.
1: Mm.
0: But we do see left bundle branch block occurring in people who are otherwise healthy and who haven't had a heart attack. And you're saying you were told that when you were 50. May I ask you how long ago that was?
1: Oh, 12 years.
0: But, here, you're sounding extremely healthy, so it doesn't sound like it's inconvenienced you in any way.
1: Not at all. I mean, I don't notice it. Yeah. So
0: the important thing is that you know you've got it, so if someone else whacks an ECG on you and go, help, you've got left bundle branch, like, yeah, I've always had that.
1: Exactly, that's what I do say.
0: Good. Well done.
2: Excellent.
1: No worries. Thank you.
2: Thanks, Mel. See you soon.
1: Bye.
2: Okay, if you have any more questions for Dr. Nick Carr, give us a call, 1-300-222-774. What is this new lipid that all the kids are talking about?
0: The lipoprotein A.
2: Right.
0: Yes. I'd never even heard of this one until a few years ago when suddenly it sort of burst onto the news. And it's an important one because it's different from the other fats that we can measure. So we talked earlier about cholesterol, triglycerides. We don't normally measure this subfraction called lipoprotein A. And lipoprotein A is unusual in that it's at a fixed level for our lives. So it's unusual in the sense that you only need to measure it once because it never changes.
2: Okay.
0: It's not affected by diet, lifestyle, age, or anything like that. But we now know that it's an independent risk factor for heart disease. The problem is, at the moment, we have no effective treatment. So people say, well, what's the point of measuring something if you can't do anything about it?
2: Yeah.
0: Well, two things in my view. One is that there will be treatment, so there's work being done.
2: Yeah.
0: So if you have a raised level of this thing called LPA, lipoprotein A, you know about that, then when treatments come through, it might be time for you to get onto it early. But the other thing is, if you know that your level of LPA is raised, well, that might give you an extra incentive to say, well, I've got to be really careful about all my other risk factors.
2: Yeah.
0: I've got one I can't fix, a little bit like family history. I can't change the family history, but boy, I'm now really going to focus on the exercise, the diet, keeping my blood pressure under control, everything else, because I can't fix one thing, but I can fix the others.
2: Absolutely. Okay, so it incentivizes you keeping an eye across the whole sort of shebang.
0: I think so, and you only have to have it measured once. Just to be clear, it's not subsidized by Medicare. It costs about $30 or $40 to have your LPA measured.
2: Okay.
0: So I'm not recommending it for everyone. I just think it's helpful for people to know that it's out there. And sometimes people with a family history, maybe that's one reason, because people have a family history of high LPAs.
2: Okay, well, I've got another caller here for you, Dr. Nick. Julie, welcome to the show. How's your evening going?
3: Yeah, well, thank you.
2: Excellent. What's your question, Julie?
3: While you're on the subject of AF, both my parents had AF. Would that mean that, I'm nearly 70, would that mean that I have got a high chance of getting it too?
0: AF doesn't run in families, Julie, but heart disease can run in families. And so the problem that led to the AF may be something that you've inherited from them. So not the AF itself, but the problems that underlie the reasons for the AF, things like the cholesterol, the blood pressure, diabetes and so on, could run in families.
3: Well, okay, only blood pressure. We don't seem to have any of the
0: Your blood pressure under control, look after yourself, keep the exercise up, and your AF risk is no different from anyone else despite your family history.
3: Also, can I ask you what are the recommend when you're talking about the omega-3 and the fish, what would be your recommended, you know, like if you didn't take, you know, the supplements, if I was to eat salmon,
0: yes.
3: Like how much a week?
0: So we talk about having fish 2 or 3 times a week as a kind of basic level of healthy diet for heart and other forms of good health. So it could be more, but 2 or 3 times a week for most people is considered the right sort of amount.
3: Yeah, wonderful. Thank you.
2: Thank you so much, Julie. And I'm just going to check in with the wonderful Philip Clark to see what's happening in nightlife. Philip, a happy Monday.
4: Well, happy Monday to you too, Paul. Yes.
2: So what can listeners expect?
4: We're going to look at women's health in our first hour with Dr. Ginny Mansbergen. She's great and she's got everything you need to know if you're a woman and you want to live longer. So
2: Excellent. Come
4: on, that's got to be an attractive option. So we'll talk about that in our first hour. Emily Barrett's going to lead the Nightlife News Breakdown. We'll talk about this very significant news about this new defence alliance with Fiji. And what it all means, I probably won't let Emily get away without seeking her reaction to the shag marry date controversy as well, but we'll do that too.

0: Science with Dr. Sarah Webb. How about those space balls, those big metal spheres that have been plonking down on beaches in Queensland? Dear, oh dear. We'll try and find out what all that's about as well. And in Monday Night Travel, we're off to Japan, which I've never been to. But judging by the numbers, it seems every other Australian has been at least four times. But that's just me, I guess. But we'll do that. We'll play the Mighty Challenge and have an edition of American Insight with Bill Wyman as well.
1: Magical. Hey, lovely to hear from you, Philip, and I'll talk to you again tomorrow.
0: Thanks, Paul.
1: See you, mate. Philip Clark there with Nightlife. Coming up real soon, a little bit more of Dr. Nick Carr. So any more questions, 1-300-222-774. It's 9:32.
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4: Evenings with Paul Verhoeven.
1: Yes, Dr. Nick Carr is here answering health questions as well as talking about the importance of heart health checks. Got time for another caller or two before we run off. Barry, what is your question for Dr. Nick?
5: Hey, doctor, I know this is probably a little bit out of the square, but I take methadone for nerve pain.
6: Yes.
5: And it doesn't seem to be doing all that well, and I've had a lot of people suggest I take peptide for it. Do you know anything about that or not?
6: Well, look, Barry, you're asking a very complex question. Nerve pain is often better treated with more specific medications. Some of the, actually, the anticonvulsants, things like pregabalin can be very good for nerve pain, but methadone...
5: I've had all those.
6: Yes. Peptides, we've got to be very cautious. The peptides are largely an unregulated market, untested, and in a general sense, I would be very, very averse to the idea of peptides.
5: Yeah, I thought that's what you were going to say, but I'm just a bit to the situation where I've got to try something else.
6: Yeah, people try all sorts of things. Have you ever tried medical marijuana?
5: Yes.
6: Yeah, because I'd definitely be, if you've tried all the standard treatments, you've tried methadone, I'd definitely be going medical marijuana before peptides because it's regulated, it's prescribed by doctors, we understand how to use it, and a much safer option than peptides in my view.
5: Yeah, well, just finding someone that will prescribe it's a bit of a problem.
6: Yes, well, they are out there if you Google around, but that would certainly be my preference over and above peptides.
5: Well, thanks very much for your talk.
6: Thanks, Barry. Best of luck.
1: Thanks, Barry. Appreciate it. And I've got a couple more texts for you, Dr. Nick. This one says, Nick, how successful are ablations for AF? What determines the success or failure of an ablation for AF? Thank you.
6: Yes, we're getting very high-end electrocardiology here. Ablations are done, which is a way of just popping a probe into the heart and kind of frying the conduction mechanism to stop the aberrant conduction, so-called. I've had patients who've had ablations and been very successful. I've had people who've had it done two or three times and it hasn't worked. I couldn't tell you the percentage success rate, careful, way out of my pay grade, I'm afraid.
1: Sure.
6: But it can be a good treatment, but you need highly specialised advice on that one.
1: Okay. This text says, Hi, Dr. Nick, 42 male here. Recently, my T2 diabetes diagnosis changed to type 1.5. I have reasonably good heart health, due to huge family history of heart disease resulting in me being super conscious of it. I was on high BP tablets since age 13. Do you think this helped reduce my risk compared to immediate family who've had many heart attacks? Brother under 50 has had 7 heart attacks and 2 strokes. Secondly, same brother and niece and many aunts have T2 diagnosis. As my diagnosis has changed to type 1.5, is it worth encouraging them to get tested for 1.5? Thanks, Johnny.
6: So serious, a really complex and great questions,
1: yeah.
6: Johnny. Thanks very much. First of all, if you've been modifying your risk factors, things like blood pressure, and you've been doing that since you're a teenager, that will reduce your risk because the danger is blood pressure running uncontrolled for decades before it's found. So if you've been treating it all along, if you got onto your diabetes early and treated that, if you're managing all those things, you have reduced your cardiac risk. In terms of what your relatives should do, once you've got diabetes, yes, I mean, you should be regularly checked and monitored. That should be every 6 or 12 months with a doctor, getting a series of blood tests and other checks. And depending on how they're going in terms of weight and lifestyle, it may need to be done more often. But certainly keeping in touch and keeping it monitored on a regular basis, absolutely vital.
1: Okay, and time for one more text.

0: text. This is from Jane in St Kilda. Hi, I have a heart calcium score of zero but have high cholesterol. How does that work?
1: Yeah, so we haven't even touched on calcium scores, a relatively recent thing where CT scan measures the amount of calcium in the cardiac vessels. And a score of zero is perfect. That's what you want. Mine was 130, which wasn't what I wanted.
0: But wow.
1: Yes, there we go. But if you've got a high cholesterol, you still need to manage that, because although you've got a zero calcium score, a high cholesterol is still a risk factor. And it depends what the level is. But in someone who's otherwise healthy with a high cholesterol that's not roaringly high, my preference is always to manage that through lifestyle, diet and exercise and weight management way before putting someone on the medications like statins. So we can often manage cholesterol very well with lifestyle without medication.
0: Okay. Well, Nick, we've been through a lot of questions and you've given some great answers, but I guess the takeaway is go and get a heart health check, yeah?
1: Yes. I mean, anyone over the 45 can. If you're an Indigenous person over the age of 30, diabetes age of 35. And if you want to know more, listen to Paul. He's got Ginny Mansberg coming on, who's fantastic. She knows way more about this stuff than I do.
0: It's been so lovely having you here, Dr. Nick. You've been such a ray of sunshine. Thank you for stopping by evenings.
1: It's such a pleasure, Paul. Lovely to see you. Hope we do it again.
0: I cannot wait. That was Dr. Nick Carr, retired GP. And for any specific health advice, please consult your regular GP. Here's the church under the Milky Way tonight.

0: Absolutely gorgeous stuff there by the church under the Milky Way tonight. And it's NAIDOC week. It's the 50th NAIDOC week, actually. And as part of it, there's an incredible visual poem showing at RMIT, which will blow your minds. What is a visual poem? You'll find out right after this. It is 9:42.
1: I'm Maureen McGillicuddy.
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0: Yes, it's NAIDOC week and the theme is 50 years of deadly, and it's been 5 decades of the official nationwide week and the enduring resilience of First Nation peoples. And in celebration of the week, RMIT University presents a special screening of Wenangana, a visual poem from award-winning Wiradjuri artist and poet Jazz Money. And I have a little grab of what it sounds like here.
1: And we will never be separated, the land from the people, as long as the sun to shine, so let the sun shine.
0: And to learn more about NAIDOC Week and what it means to Indigenous Australians and what you'll experience at this screening, Dr. Kat Nelligan, proud Gamilaroi woman and lecturer in music industry at RMIT, joins us. Welcome to Evenings, Dr. Nelligan.
7: Hello, Paul. Good to be here.
0: Doctor, that sounds so cool.
7: It's so fancy.
0: You need like a cool hat or badge or some epaulets or something.
7: Yeah, I get to wear a cool hat once a year at graduation.
0: Oh.
7: Yeah, one of those floppy looking PhD hats. So when our students graduate, I've got like a floppy PhD hat on my head. So.
0: But they have the mortarboard, the flat one, right?
7: Yeah, they do. Yeah,
0: okay,
7: yeah.
0: Okay. But you have a much cooler hat.
7: Oh, yeah, it's very hierarchical.
0: Great. Excellent. Well, first to NAIDOC week, what does this week mean to you?
7: Ah, to me? Well, look, NAIDOC. Well, NAIDOC stands for National Aboriginal Islander Day Observance Committee. It's a little bit of a mouthful, but really it's just a way to say, we're deadly. We're cool. We like to celebrate.
0: Yeah.
7: So much really to celebrate about mob, about our culture, about our language.
0: Yeah.
7: But really, it's more just. I mean, it depends who you ask, but it's about survival. I think personally, for me, it's about sort of coming together and being able to, you know, watch films, which is something we're going to be doing on Wednesday night and celebrating the mob who have made those films and the storytelling that's involved with those filmmaking. I mean, it might also mean about sort of going to gigs. I mean, there's the big NAIDOC Week ball on Saturday night, which I'll be at. Yeah, it's really just about celebrating us, survival, but also our culture.
0: How does 50 years feel? That's a big number.
7: It's a big milestone.
0: Yeah.
7: I mean, it depends how you look at it. 50 years, it's really NAIDOC week. Well, the week itself started 50 years ago. Mm. I think that's kind of what this year's theme is, kind of putting some boundaries around it, sort of saying, you know, it's been 50 years since we've made this day of observance, really a whole week-long celebration.
0: Mm-hmm.
7: But it started well before that, really, in the late 30s as the day of mourning. So it started as a protest.
0: Yeah.
7: But, yeah, it began then. It was a day of mourning and as a way to sort of protest the day before Australia Day, actually. So that's been something we've been talking about for quite a while, you know.
0: Yes.
7: It's a political thing that we talk about. It's been going on for a while, but it eventually was moved in the 50s to July. So this is sort of where we are now. And then in 1975, it became a week-long celebration. So it's the 50-year commemoration, if you will, of the 1 week expansion of that day.
0: What do you think of the sort of the awareness that has been spread over 5 decades to celebrate and promote Indigenous Australians? I mean, how do you feel about the impact of this week?
7: Yeah, look, it's an important week because it's our moment
0: to
7: really say, let's take a look at what where we've come from, what we've done over the years, over the decades, and particularly this one is about saying, hey, how far have we come in 50 years?
0: Sure.
7: But for me, I feel a little bit like it should be NAIDOC week every week. Like we should be celebrating, you know, our culture, our language. It should be something we do regularly. I mean, it's nice to do it once a year and to sort of carve out some space for it.
0: Yeah.
7: But at the same time, it's something that I feel should be celebrated 365 days or 52 weeks of the year.
0: But
7: it's nice to kind of put a label on it and to say, okay, this is our week to do it. Black Christmas is also sometimes referred to. It's our celebration.
0: That's great.
7: Exactly.
0: Do you set specific goals, you personally and the community? I mean, when you start an ad hoc week, is there specific stuff you want, or is it just more of a broad goal for you? And do you have any specific goals with this 50th NAIDOC week?
7: Oh, geez, you've stumped me on that one. I think in terms of goals, look, I think...
0: Or is that totally the wrong way to think
7: about it? No, I mean, I don't think it's the wrong way to think about it. I think every day when we... every day as an Aboriginal person, as a Gamilaroi woman, every day I wake up in a colony that has shaped my future or my ancestors and where they've come from and where I am today and how that leads into the future. And for me, I think the goal just always is to keep moving forward, is to keep trying to find ways to... to gain more progress,
0: right.
7: to find ways to move through the racism like we have over the last 50 years, to keep pushing and keep moving.
0: Mm-hmm.
7: And I think with Wanangana, the film, it's an interesting kind of look at that because, it's a film made of entirely archival footage. So in many ways you are looking back and thinking about what the stories that were told in many ways about us with and without us in those stories, in a sense.
0: Sure.
7: But coming through in many ways also, it's a story about where we've come from and how we've survived. And I think Jazz Money does a really great job of that. So, you know, to get back to, I'm sort of veering off the track a bit, but I think to think a little bit more about what's the goal, well, then it's to keep... realizing it's to keep getting better, to keep moving forward with where we're heading, which is to think about equality and I guess it's the cultural safety of our mob and the health of our mob. I think they're all really important things to be working toward as goals.
0: Yeah, I think that's a very good answer, actually. I'm speaking with Dr. Kat Nelligan, and we are speaking about NAIDOC Week, but also you mentioned before Wanangana, which is a visual poem created by an award-winning artist, Jazz Money. It's screening at the Capitol Theatre this Wednesday night. You mentioned before history and archival footage. Mm. I saw that Jazz said that part of her approach was basically asking what is an archive and who controls the archiving of history. Did it change the way you look at history? Because, I mean, it must be pretty confronting, I assume.
7: Absolutely it is. Yeah, I think one of the things that Jazz says, because she's the one who's created the film and she's the one who sifted literally through hundreds of hours of footage, spent 2 years in the archives, in the First Nations collections, pulling stuff out and thinking, okay, how do I sort of create a film from all of this material?
0: And
7: of course, there's some really horrendous imagery and visuals and materials in there because we're sort of dating it back to when sound recording and when film and television all began. So you could imagine what you would find, almost 100 years ago.
0: Oh, my God, yeah.
7: Yeah, so I do think there's I think this film does that in the sense that it changes the way, or it at least has the potential to change the way we look at history because when, archives are never neutral. History is never neutral. There's power dynamics set within that. So I think what Jazz manages to do is to, when you've got stories and visuals that historically have operated to dehumanize, to degrade,
0: sure,
7: overtly racist. But what she said she also found within those archives was stories of joy and love and community and culture. And when you take the horrendous and you tell it from a new perspective, it's a way of sort of reclaiming that story and reframing the history. So removing it from the colonial narrative and retelling it from the perspective of a First Nations person. And I will say the one thing that she sort of talks about as a bit of a revelation is that she says after sifting through all of this material, she says the truest archive is the stories and the memories held within the body. I know, it's very powerful. So if you can think about the fact that she's sort of thinking about, if you think about it like that, and then you think about the truest archive as being held within the body, but then the body is this place of resistance and survival, not just having been treated extremely poorly, but to reclaim and see history as, okay, again, how far have we come? Where have we come from to where we are now? I think it absolutely can shine a new lens on history and tell it from a new perspective. And I think she does that quite successfully with this film.
0: That's really exciting. You'll be in you'll be in conversation with Jazz ahead of the screening.
7: That's right, yes.
0: What's one of the key questions you'll be asking her? Can we get a sneak preview?
7: Yeah. Oh, there's so much. There's so much that I've planned to ask. I think the key thing will be to really think. I want to ask her about the process because she does bring, you know, one of the things you've said already a little bit tonight is how she's a poet, but she brings this pre-existing material. So these archives, this stuff that's sort of been already written and talked about and is existing in history, and brings it into the present, but then adds to it her own unique voice, her own poetry. And then has Dobby, who's a composer, composing all of the music as well. So I think I'm really interested to know how those three elements work to create this beautiful visual oral extravaganza, I guess. Like, how does she sort of, what's been the process to sift through all of this material? And how does she create a standalone narrative arc over it? Because you could imagine if you've got hundreds of hours of audio and visuals, how do you bring that together to create a film when it's sort of piece by piece, a bit here from The Tracker, a bit here from something else, a bit here from pretty horrendous films like The Reenactment? And how do you bring that? And it's media as well. There's a small spoiler. There's some shots in there of Kathy Freeman running. Oh. You know, so it's quite beautiful. So how do you bring that all together in a one-hour film that has some kind of narrative arc across it? And I have some ideas, I think that's – I really want to talk in the sort of in the in conversation section with Jazz about that, because it's structured over five chapters. So thinking about how those chapters move from one to two to three to four to five and so on, And it is quite interesting the way that she does it.
0: That's really exciting. I'm sad I can't see it sooner. But thank you so much for stopping by. This is such an amazing project.
7: Thank you. Thank you for having me.
0: Anytime. Dr. Kat Nelligan there, proud Gamilaroi woman and lecturer in music industry at RMIT. And she'll be in conversation with filmmaker Jazz Money at a screening of Winagana to celebrate NAIDOC Week at the Capitol Theatre in Melbourne this Wednesday night. Tickets are $10, free entry for mob. To make a booking, head to the RMIT website and go to NAIDOC Week. Now, I'm going to check in with Peter Stapleton, senior forecaster at the Weather Bureau. Peter, welcome.
4: Evening, Paul. Lovely to speak to you and your listeners.
0: Likewise, Peter. So what's going on with the weather, my friend?
4: Yes. Well, we've basically got a very strong and dominant high-pressure system sitting over the east of the country, and that's pretty much calling the shots for the weather across the state at the moment, and it's really going to be more of the same. We had a pretty cold start to today. I think for a lot of stations, probably their coldest morning since last winter. People would have been feeling that chilly start this morning. And that's certainly going to be the case tomorrow morning. Again, minimum temperatures below zero across certain parts of the central ranges and even parts of the west.

0: this date. But yeah, even away from there, only a couple of degrees above zero elsewhere. So yeah, it's going to be a frosty start tomorrow, and then temperatures pretty much on average for maximums getting up to the kind of low to mid-teens across most of the states. So yeah, as I said, pretty much as you were for today, as it is, will be tomorrow.
1: Fantastic. Thank you so much, Peter.
0: Cheers, Norris. And just to finish off, yeah, Melbourne looking at a top of 13 tomorrow and partly cloudy.
1: I appreciate that. I jumped the gun there. Peter, go well, and I'll talk to you soon.
0: Norris, thanks, Paul.
1: See you, mate. Okay, that's the weather. And here's some music. This is America, Sister Golden Hair.

0: It's America with Sister Golden Hair. Thanks for listening, folks. It's been a great installment of evenings. And tomorrow on evenings, we're stepping back in time for Retrovision with some very special guests. And my wife, Tegan Higginbotham, will be here in the studio with me as we talk about the year 1995. But listen, why tease you? The legendary Carlton player Anthony Koutafidis will join us in the studio, and he'll take us back to the last time the Blues won a premiership, which was 1995. That's so depressing. See you tomorrow night.
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2: ABC News, good evening. I'm William Howard Evans. A suburban Melbourne footballer has died after suffering critical head injuries during a reserve game in the city's north on the weekend. Meg Whitfield reports.
3: 27-year-old Nathan Fitzgerald was rushed to hospital on Saturday afternoon after suffering multiple head knocks in quick succession during a local football game in Laylaw. He began receiving end-of-life care after his condition deteriorated overnight on Saturday, with the incident rocking the football community. On Monday evening, the Epping Football Netball Club confirmed the young man has died, saying, "Rest in peace and love, Fitzy." A fundraiser set up to support Mr. Fitzgerald's family has so far raised more than $70,000.
2: Foreign Affairs Minister Penny Wong says China's latest ballistic missile test in the Pacific Ocean lacks the transparency and reassurance that Pacific nations expect. Australia was among countries notified by the Chinese government today that a missile test in the Pacific with a dummy warhead would be conducted within 24 hours. China's Navy has confirmed the missile was launched from a submarine and landed within a target zone in the Pacific. Senator Wong has told 7:30 the test is counter to the peace which Australia and other members of the Pacific Islands Forum want for the region.

0: well as the Ocean of Peace Alliance in a ceremony in Fiji's capital Suva. Mr Albanese will now meet with Solomon Islands Prime Minister Matthew Wale before heading home. Adjunct Associate Professor Tess Newton-Kane from the Griffith Asia Institute says the trip is an important part of Australia's efforts to build closer ties with Pacific nations.
1: With good reason, there's a fair degree of scepticism in the region that the reason that Australia's paying so much attention is because of China and wanting to counter China. This provides a really important opportunity to demonstrate to regional counterparts and the peoples of these countries that what we're focused on is our relationship with you.
0: A childcare centre north of Adelaide has been closed for the second time this year after a child was served food containing a known allergen. Kaveh Akbari reports.
2: South Australia's Education Standards Board has issued an emergency action notice for the Edge Early Learning Centre at Gawler East. It follows a young child being taken to hospital after being given meatballs containing soy, which had come from an alternative supplier. Edge Early Learning Centre says staff did not check the ingredients before serving the food. The regulator has ordered the centre to close for 2 weeks, but Edge says it has requested a 3-month closure to reset its policies and processes. The same centre previously shut in April over poor allergen management.
0: New research has found many Australians are going to work when they're ill because of fears taking a sick day may impact their employment. The study has found insecure jobs and cost of living pressures are forcing people to head into work even when they're unwell. Lead researcher Dr. Nancy Kong from the University of Technology Sydney says they looked at 15,000 Australians over a 12-year period and tracked their sick days.
3: We find that when people take sick leave, it's not just a decision about their health, but also when they feel that they may be too economically insecure and maybe they are not safe at their job, and that could all influence the sick leave taking behavior.
0: England have beaten Mexico 3-2 in front of 80,000 fans in Mexico City. Larry Buttrose reports.
4: Mexico becomes the second of the three co-hosts knocked out after Canada previously went down to Morocco. The only host nation left now is the USA, which will play Belgium tomorrow for a place in the quarterfinals. England prevailed thanks to a Jude Bellingham double and a Harry Kane penalty. Reduced to 10 men for most of the second half, the Three Lions kept out attack after attack. As urged on by its multitude of fans in the Azteca Stadium, Mexico desperately sought the equaliser to take the game into extra time. England will now meet Norway, which knocked out soccer powerhouse Brazil 2-1 in New Jersey.
0: ABC News.
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6: A high pressure system near Tasmania remains near stationary, directing an easterly airstream across Victoria until Thursday. The high slowly moves eastwards over the southern Tasman Sea on Thursday, maintaining a ridge over Victoria into Friday. Tomorrow, areas of morning frost and patchy fog. Partly cloudy in the south, with isolated showers over Gippsland.

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2: Yes, well, hello, and how are you? Philip Clark with you on ABC Radio. This is Nightlife, and we are right across the country on this Monday. How are you? I hope the weekend was just fine. It's the 6th of July. Good to be with you. First hour of the program, 6 past 10. It's 6 past 8 in WA, in South Australia, in the Territory, 24 to 10. Everywhere you are, you should be getting us loud and clear. We're right through the Pacific as well, courtesy of Radio Australia. So 6 past 10 in Port Moresby. In Tuvalu, Fiji and Kiribati, it's 6 past midnight. We're in Tonga and Samoa and Honiara and Port Vila and everywhere else as well that we've signed new defence alliances with. But more on that in a moment as well. Good to be with you. Lots of ways to listen. As you know, you can grab us on broadcast. No problems with transmitters tonight. You can get us on your TV channel 25. You can also find us on the ABC Listen app, which is a great way to access our podcasts as well. Women's Health with Dr. Ginny Mansberg in our first hour. Ginny's going to join us in the studio. We're going to talk about getting older as a woman and ways to live a healthier life. You can't.

0: really arrest the ageing process, but how can you make things better for yourself along the way? We'll talk about that, and also some of the rubbish that is being offered to women as solutions to all of this as well. So love you to join that conversation. 1-300-800-222 is my number. You can text me on 0467-922-702. By the way, as I say, use the ABC Listen app if you would like to listen to us that way, which is also a great way to get hold of our podcasts as well. There's lots and lots of stuff up there. You might want to grab Suzanne's discussion with Alan Taylor about the 250th anniversary of the Declaration of Independence. It was a big thing over the weekend in America, of course. He told her he didn't think it was inevitable that America would have become a republic had the war against Britain not been successful.
1: No, I don't. George Washington didn't think so. In December of 1776, he's writing to his farm manager back at his plantation of Mount Vernon in Virginia, and his letter is saying, I think it's just about over here. I'm going to be fleeing from this collapse cause, so get ready for me to come back. So unless the Patriots start to win some victories to restore their military credibility with the public, the whole cause would have collapsed. There were a lot of people in November and early December of 1776 who'd been Patriots in New Jersey, and they just say, it's over. Well, we're going to take the oath of allegiance to the crown.
0: Anyway, it's all there. You can find plenty more, too. So check it out. You can get it off the ABC Listen app. Just put Nightlife into the search bar, or alternatively, just stream it straight off our website, abc.net.au/nightlife. Coming up tonight in our first hour, as I said, I'll have Dr. Ginny Mansberg in with us, author of a brand new book. The secret to living longer and feeling better is maybe simpler than you think and may not rely on so-called life hacks to get there too. So we'll have a chat about that. And if you've got questions for Ginny, 1-300-800-222 or text me 0467-922-702. Second hour of the program, Nightlife News Breakdown. Emily Barrett's going to lead it for us tonight. We'll be discussing this quite important news development out of the Pacific with this freshly announced alliance between Australia and Fiji. Australia's been busy in the Pacific, I tell you what, over the last year or so. We'll talk about why China's getting rather more heavily involved, faster and more aggressively than expected as well, as well as gambling reform. What else? Sarah Webb from Swinburne University is going to talk about the suspected pieces of space debris discovered on beaches in North Queensland over the weekend. Pretty spooky. And we'll talk about the history of Mars as well. There's an interesting new theory about all of that. Monday night travel, we're going to Japan. As I say, it's a hot travel destination for Aussies. We flocked there in our millions in 24 and 25, and the popularity of Japan does not look like slowing down either. We'll play the Mighty Challenge. Issues of the day. It was probably only a matter of time before Donald Trump became part of the FIFA World Cup story, didn't he? So we'll have a chat about all of that. And Bill Wyman's in for another edition of American Insight as well in the last hour of the program. So plenty of things on. Love to have your company as well. 1-300-800-222. There are lines free if you want to grab one and talk to Ginny Mansberg. That will be next up.
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0: Yeah, well, living a good long time is a fine goal, but only really if you can live well. Statistics suggest that for the most part, women tend to live a few years more than men do, but many women encounter significant difficulties in later life with a litany of health complaints. Now, there's no shortage of hacks that are meant to help you live both longer and well, but a lot of it, of course, is not trustworthy, and much of it is more interested in separating you from your bank balance than giving you evidence-based and scientifically sound advice. My guest tonight is Dr. Ginny Mansberg. Dr. Mansberg's been a GP for over 30 years. She specialises in menopause, midlife health and disease prevention, wrote a best-selling book about menopause, which we've talked about in the past. She's a regular talent on screens across the country. If you'd like to talk, 1-300-800-222 or text 0467 922702. Jenny's latest book is titled The Women's Longevity Handbook, and she's in the studio with us right now. Jenny, good evening to you. Welcome.
3: Thank you for having me, Phil.
0: Terrific to have you with us too. You make a big point in this book of saying women need to take charge of their own health rather than just putting medical professionals up on pedestals. Why?
3: So much to unpack in that. Look, I think when my parents and probably yours went to the doctor, if the doctor said eat, you know, lollies and don't eat avocado, that's what they did. They did the exercise for the number of steps that they were told to do. They did everything that they were told to do, got every vaccine that they were recommended. And we know now from research, which is super interesting, that the more involved you are with your own health, the more ownership you take of it, the better outcomes you'll have. But also, there's a lot in here that you can't manifest. Like, you can't just wish that you were skinnier, that you ate less chips, that you did more exercise. I can want all of that for you. I can want it passionately. But the one at the end of the day who's actually going to need to take the medicines or do the walking or, you know, eat the salad is you, and no one else can do it for you as much as I want it.
0: Yeah, I mean, it's a big thing to get over, though, isn't it? Because, I mean, after when you go to the doctor, you know, the doctor's the professional. And in the past, and probably still, they do tend to talk down to you. They often don't listen. And they're often anxious to get you out the door, aren't they?
3: Yeah, look, I wish it wasn't true. I think there are a couple of things at play. Certainly here in Australia, we would love it to be different, but doctors are incentivized to do 6-minute medicine. That's just the way it is. And they're really, really busy, but they're going to lose money if they spend an hour with you. That's unfortunately the way it goes.
0: Yeah, the way they're paid is not optimal.
3: It's not. And then on top of that, there are some old school ideas out there in medicine where I think to get into medicine, it used to be so difficult. It's much easier now, but, you know, it was pretty difficult. And I think people just thought that they were up on a pedestal for, you know, because they'd achieved something amazing like getting through a medical degree. These days, there is so much evidence about what we call the shared decision-making process. In other words, your doctor explains your options to you, what's going on, what you could do, what you might not do, and that you take an ownership part in that. That's really, really important, along with the other buzzword, which is patient-centered care. In other words, not about us, it's about you guys, and we need to listen. And that's a really big part of making it about the patients. And they're the two big buzzwords that we know dramatically improve things for patients.
0: You see, you're a doctor, you're a GP. I mean, the other side of this, though, is, and I've heard this from my doctor, is patients who walk in and say, well, I know what's wrong with me because I've put it through AI and what I've got is A, B and C, and so I just need these drugs from you, blah, blah, blah, blah, and blah. And this ain't no way to proceed either, is it?
3: Well, isn't it? I mean, I think the reality is if you know you've got 6 minutes with your GP, why wouldn't you put something through ChatGPT or Claude to at least get a little bit of a better idea? And I think if a patient comes to me with that perspective, I want to validate that and want to validate why they felt that they needed to do that. I also have a duty of care to you to unpack this and to go into it into a little bit more detail with you, but not to completely sideline or dismiss the efforts you've taken. I don't think that's a bad thing at all.
0: Well, you mightn't have anything like this at all.
3: Yeah.
0: I mean, GPs have more experience, I think, than the robot, don't they?
3: I think the other thing is, you know, we always get told with AI that it's all about the prompts that you put in. So you might miss some really key prompts that will come out in questions that I ask you that you might not have even considered. So I often will hear a patient tell me something and they're going along in a particular direction, but I might ask some different questions that will throw an entirely different light on the situation. So just use your GP and your AI together to actually work out something that is really good for you if you're not getting enough on your own by just going to the GP and going through the usual pathway, which a lot of people feel that they're not. We've got to accept that.
0: Yeah, I mean, it's one of the things we've discussed a lot on the program over the years has been the fact that women have been talked down to in lots of ways about their health, and particularly over hormone replacement therapy, for example. And a lot of GPs told women that they couldn't have this, that there were connections with breast cancer and so on. This belief has been persistent, even though it's not true. And it's been remarkably difficult to dislodge. And women, we've had women on the program saying, well, you know, I've been told I can't. And, you know, it doesn't matter how many experts we bring on saying, look, this story is just not right, or it's more complicated than this. It's more complicated than this. And, you know, for many women, HRT is a lifesaver, and you should be, you know, you should be helped to be to get on it. And for a lot of women, they say, you know, it's just proven to be a wall I can't get over.
3: It is. I feel like I've got whiplash because when you and I spoke in 2019, when I did have a book that came out around menopause, at that stage, I called the book the M word because no one was talking about it. And it was just, you know, really hush hush. And it was very difficult for patients to access care. Now I feel like, in fact, everybody thinks that they've got menopause, including all the 20-year-olds. Like, it's literally everywhere. And HRT is like a panacea for everything. If you've got a sore back, if you are feeling a little bit sad, if you've had a fight with your boss, everything is about HRT. And like so many things, there's a lot to unpack in that. And some of it definitely is going to be helped by HRT, but not everything. And simple answers are never right. Like, if you just think there's one path that's going to cure absolutely everything, I would be really suspicious.
0: Hmm. You're just back from the States, which is the
3: land. This morning.
0: Oh, really? Well, well done.
3: Thank you. I did the red eye from LA overnight. I'm here.
0: Oh, well done. Good
3: Thank
0: on you.
3: Thank you.
0: Which is probably the world capital of biohacking, I would imagine. I mean, in the intro to this program, I said we used to call it quackery, but these days it's called wellness or biohacking, isn't it? And there is more BS here than I think has ever been piled up in the history of human BS mining, hasn't there?
3: Yeah, it's really interesting because I think that we do have this fascination with youth, and now we call it longevity, right? We talk about like living longer, but there's just so much commercialization in this space. Actually, when I am in America, because I do have an office and work there, I also have a couple of grandchildren and a couple of kids over in the East Coast, but I work in Las Vegas, Nevada. So I actually, you can't see me right now.
0: There are
3: listeners.
0: No old people there, aren't they?
3: Well, they're all, they're no, all, but I'm all, not covered in glitter.
0: Sucking from the, they're all sucking from the fountain of eternal youth.
3: And the eternal poker machine. They just had, I don't know if you were following it, the enhanced games just took over. Las Vegas. It was hilarious. So it was in actually just at the end of May. They purpose built this stadium in Resort World. Apparently, reported cost $50 million US. And the thing is, they didn't put a roof over it. End of May, hello, 37 degrees. What were you thinking? But at any rate, the idea with the enhanced games was, unlike the boring old Olympics where there's these boring old rules that you can't biohack your way into bodily superiority to sort of cheat your way into a medal, in this set of games, literally anything goes. If you want to use a peptide, if you want to use 18 peptides, the more the merrier. In fact, they put up $1 million US for any world record that could be beaten by an enhanced person. And guess how many fell?
0: I think one.
3: One. Yeah. One fell.
0: It was a disaster for
3: them. It was a disaster.
0: Because I presume, well, I would love your comment on it. I read that whole exercise as being an exercise by drug companies to sell products not to athletes but to us, saying
3: exactly.
0: Say, look, if it makes this swimmer go faster, it'll make you go faster. So therefore, if it was a success and all the doped up athletes had recorded remarkable times, then they might have achieved the goal, but they didn't. Because you know what? They didn't.
3: But it didn't stop the sales because they didn't need the records to fall to actually get people to mainstream and believe that taking peptides, or that every male should be on testosterone, or that every woman should be on testosterone, that you should be all injecting yourselves with every peptide under the sun, and to mainstream that stuff and to buy each individual one for somewhere north of $150 US a month. They don't need too many customers to be riding that wave really hard. And guess who they're targeting? It's not the 20-year-olds. It's us, because all of us are seeing our future. We don't want to be our parents. We don't want to be in a nursing home. We don't want to be with a hip replacement at 62. We want to be working for longer. We want to be youthful for longer. And we're a plum market. And these guys were not stupid. If you go to the Enhanced Games website, it is just a big shop. It's a big shop of expensive stuff. And if with all the podcast bros jumping on board and all of the, you know, all the people from Silicon Valley jumping on board, guess what? It's doing really well.
0: Elizabeth from Mudgee's with us. G'day, Liz.
4: Hi, how are you going?
0: Pretty good.
4: That's the way.
0: What, what juice are you on, Elizabeth?
3: Yeah, what's your stack?
4: I'm not on anything like that, but I live in the bush. I'm blessed with that. But I'm just about to have my last 60th birthday, 69 soon.
0: Oh, yeah.
4: So I'm kind of thinking that it is my responsibility to look after my body. I really agree with the doctor saying that. It's so important that we take responsibility for ourselves. However, sometimes when you live in the bush, you can't see a doctor anyway. So you've got to be responsible for your own health. And I've tried to do that. But I think a lot of it's to do with our genes.
3: Yeah.
4: Grandparents, it's... really. Like, I look at my grandparents and I think, wow, they were so incredibly healthy. And perhaps I'm not. But that's not what I'm talking about. What I'm saying is I agree with you about taking the responsibility yourself and not necessarily filling yourself with poisons to make yourself younger or whatever. It's a lot of it's to do with our genes, and we don't, you know, we just got to ride with it.
3: Yeah, it's so true. I mean, we know so many people whose parents both lived well into their 90s and they're kicking along really well. At the same time, if you get a really bad luck thing, like a leukemia, something that strikes you from left field, I don't want anyone to feel like they did something to fail themselves. Like that, we've got to be really compassionate to our brothers and sisters, because there are some people where rubbish happens to them. At the same time, I'm with you, Liz. We know that most of the stuff that moves the needle on your longevity, your well-being, your health, your vitality is actually really simple stuff that your parents said. It's about eating well, doing some exercise, sleeping well, being happy, investing in your well-being. That stuff is probably easier said than done when you're working really hard, but it's the stuff that continues to pay dividends in every single study. The evidence for it just gets stronger, and the evidence for all of the other stuff just gets weaker, including all the supplements.
4: Exactly. And I've been thinking about people I know who have been really, really ill, and they just chose to keep to themselves and just change their lives completely, and everyone they knew just got pushed aside. And it was really hard to deal with that. But then I thought, it's their experience. Who am I or anybody else to say how they should deal with it? They have to deal with it their own way.
3: Mm. Yeah, I love that. It's really compassionate. Thank you.
0: Fair enough. Yeah. Thanks, Elizabeth. Good on
4: no
0: you.
4: No worries.
0: Good
4: Thank
0: on you.
4: You.
0: Bye. Hey, Elizabeth.
4: Have a good night. Bye.
0: Bye. Elizabeth?
4: Yes.
0: Are you a big fan of women's cricket?
4: I'm a big fan of any type of sport.
0: Yeah, because we should.
4: I love women's
0: cricket.
4: Because
0: I meant to give a big
4: football, everything.
0: Yeah, I meant to give a big shout out to the women's T20 cricket team who won the World Cup at the weekend, and nobody paid any attention whatsoever because everyone was obsessed with the soccer.
3: Yeah, good on you, girls.
4: Takes a long time. Takes a lot of years. We're still not getting equal pay, so it's going to be a long haul.
0: Sophie Molyneux, who's the captain, and everybody else, including the remarkable Elise Perry, fantastic effort.
4: Fantastic effort, exactly.
0: Good on you, Liz. Thank you.
4: Thank you. Bye.
0: 1-300-800-222 is the number. Line's free if you want to grab one. We're talking to Dr. Ginny Mansberg, who, as you know, is, well, she's all over the joint. She's got a medical host, a variety of medical programs. She's co-hosts the Unleashed podcast, and she's got a new book out called The Women's Longevity Handbook. Well, the thing is, Ginny, we are living longer. That's the thing. I mean, you know, once they used to set the pension at 65 because pretty much people popped off a couple of years after that. Now, I think the median age for women is well past the mid-80s, isn't it?
3: It is. And it's we may well have tapped out at this point. It looks like we might have sort of hit peak longevity. We'll see what happens over the next few years. We've got this problem that we've got the people who are really, really looking after themselves, and we've got great advantages from the healthcare system. But we do have this tsunami of chronic diseases because it is so hard to avoid chronic diseases. It's hard to not have a Macca's or a Snickers bar. It's hard to sort of go out for a walk when you could just sit down and sit on your phone. I really get it, particularly if you've got a bit of back pain.
0: When you say it's hard, how much of these things, because I would have trouble giving up all chocolate, I must say.
3: Yeah.
0: How much of it, of these things are habits rather than, you know, hard? I mean, habits can be hard to break too, I suppose.
3: Yeah, they are. I mean, we've done some limited studies that show that the areas of the brain that light up when you have a chocolate are very similar to the areas of the brain that light up after cocaine or other addictive things. Mm. And you are almost finishing one mouthful before you're starting to crave the next one.
0: Yeah.
3: It is really hard to stop once you're halfway through a Mars bar. I really understand that. And they're everywhere. You can't fill up your car with petrol. You can't go to the front of the supermarket queue without it being all thrown in front of you. Mm. And a lot of people are really busy. I mean, we don't have the time to stand there and chop a salad. And sometimes the last thing you feel like doing at 6:30, 7 o'clock at night after a long day of work and maybe a big commute as well. So, and if you're someone who's on the road, who's a truckie, who, you know, you've got to be taking the food that's put in front of you. You can't always get that organized. Mm. I really, really get it. I don't want to be too judgy on people. I just feel like what you need to know is every bit of bad food you don't have is good. And every good bit of food you have is great. And it's not binary. It's not like you either say, I'll never, ever eat a Macca's ever again and just go all salads.
0: Yeah.
3: Or it's a lost cause. We're just all trying to move the needle in a bit of a good direction. So it's achievable for all of us.
0: Right. We're talking with Dr. Ginny Mansberg, and we're talking, I mean, well about all sorts of things, but this whole biohacking longevity push, it's a big thing, isn't it? Particularly in the States, and inevitably that means we're getting it here. This is the idea that if, you know, there are secret combinations of peptides and other things, which if you inject yourself with these things, you know, you've got eternal youth. Annette says Brian Johnson, the tech billionaire who's trying to live forever with supplements, has just been diagnosed with an incurable autoimmune disease. I mean, poor man.
3: Yeah,
0: but this is what happens.
3: Well,
0: I mean, there isn't any surefire...
3: The thing that
0: biohack which ensures longevity, is there? No.
3: None of them have been shown to do much altogether. The thing that really freaks me out about the biohacking is there's a lot of investigations as well. So there's a lot of, you know, one of my friends recently got put on from his workplace, a really well-paid guy, and they paid for this umpteen million tests that were not, you know, through an accredited lab, and lots of, you know, strength tests and sleep tests and lifting tests, and they're all measured in this kind of app. And he can spend hours every day looking at his app and his age, and none of it is validated. None of this stuff is actually shown to be right. But you can now spend an absolute fortune doing tests, and then though the time that you spend on the app monitoring your wellness and trying to hack your way into better sleep by taking various supplements is all time, money and energy that you're taking away from having meaningful connections with the people that you love who are in your world, having meaningful walks in your environment and saying hello to other people's dogs, which we know is really good for your brain. Like, you going for a walk and making eye contact with your neighbours is excellent to ward off dementia. Mm. I would rather you do that than spend an extra hour a day on your app measuring all the different blood tests that are completely meaningless as far as I'm concerned.
0: Exactly. Andrea from Australind in WA. G'day, Andrea.
5: Good evening, both of you. When I was about 60, I fell over and I had a fall, and I decided I'd start exercising then. Mm-hmm. I read a book called Strong Women Stay Younger or something like that. You probably know it, Doctor, do you?
3: I don't, but I'm going to go look it up. I'm writing it down as you speak.
0: It's a good title.
3: Yeah, it is great.
0: What is it? Strong Women Stay what?
3: Younger.
5: Stay younger.
0: I like that.
5: And I don't agree with everything in the book, but it decided me to keep on with that. So I'm exercising a couple of times a week. I'm on one medication, really. I've never felt better in all my life, and I'm 85 in a few weeks' time.
3: Oh, Andrea. Yes.
5: But exercise, but lots of interests. I just love life. I'm just ecstatic Oh,
3: you know what's really interesting about Andrea's story is what we've been learning about the value of muscles for longevity. Yes. And we used to think that muscles were like a piece of flesh that when they contracted lifted your arm from position A to position B. And we now have found out that your muscles are so much more valuable than that. They not only act like soil for the bones, like the plants. Think of your muscles as the soil and the bones as the plants. Like they feed the bones. You need healthy muscles to have healthy bones. But not only that, we've discovered a grand total of nearly 400 different chemicals that are like hormones that are made by your muscles that communicate with every part of your body, from your immune system to your heart to your guts to your brain.

0: We know that big muscles are anti-inflammatory, they help your metabolism, but they also independently help your brain to function well, your mood, your immune system. So while everybody can, it can sometimes feel really annoying to get told, lift some weights, do some exercises, you know, eat more protein, which I feel like everybody feels like they need to retire to eat their body weight in cottage cheese these days. But there is actually some science behind it because we actually know that doing exactly what you did in your 60s, Andrea, is a really key path to having longevity and having a healthy longevity in your Exhibit A, which I love.
1: On you, Andrea. Thank you.
2: Thank you. Thanks,
1: Well,
2: folks.
1: strong women, yes, strong women. Strength, a big thing. Do you know anything about NMN?
0: Yeah.
1: Kat, 65 years old from Torquay, is texting saying, is NMN beneficial or is it just another scam?
0: Well, look,
1: What is it?
0: it's so NMN is nuclear mono, nicotinamide nuclear mono something. I can't remember what it stands for, and it turns into NAD plus. So you've probably heard of NAD plus, which you can get infusions of. You can take it as a pill. NMN stays more stable in the guts, and the theory is that it will be turned into NAD plus. What is NAD plus? It's basically a key coenzyme that actually helps your body's kind of your cells' engines to actually work, your mitochondria to work better. And we've actually found that as you get older, your levels, your natural levels in your cells of NAD plus do deplete. And we know from studies that taking certain types of NAD plus, whether it's an infusion or some forms of NMN, can increase the levels of that in some cells. Does that mean that it translates into any evidence whatsoever that your brain will function better, that your body will function better? No, we do not have that evidence in humans whatsoever. And these things are expensive. Does that mean that we won't at some point in the future get that evidence? No, that may well be in our future. But as we're standing here today in July 2026, there is simply no evidence that any of that stuff works. When I say no evidence, no good evidence. There are some studies of like 17 rats or 24 people where they look at them for one week and then find it in their certain cells. But really good evidence. I don't take it. Most doctors don't take it. Most of the people who do take it are your kind of your podcast bros and your Silicon Valley bros, your tech billionaires, who are spending, in my opinion, way too much money looking inwards at this sort of stuff instead of trying to contribute to mankind.
1: What does your guest think? Thank you. I hope that helps, Kat. 1-300-800-222 is the number. 1-300-800-222. If you'd like to ask a question of Dr. Ginny Mansberg about her new book, The Women's Longevity Handbook, or indeed any other question too. What does your guest think about body identical hormones for good health, especially postmenopause?
0: So, when you say body identical hormones, that is the form of the hormones that are most commonly used in modern forms of hormone replacement therapy that are made by drug companies today. I take them. I take the body identical. So that means taking estrogen in the form of E2 and progesterone as micronized progesterone. That's exactly the way that your ovaries would have made them.
1: I think when we talked recently about this, the doc or the expert we talked to was very keen that you take what she called natural hormones. Is that is that what you're talking about?
0: Well, yes. There's
1: because there are synthetic hormones as well, aren't there?
0: Well, all of it's synthetic. All of it is made by a laboratory. So the natural ones are sometimes meant as the bio-identical hormones.
1: I think that's what she probably means.
0: Right. So the bio-identical hormones are ones where your doctor does this kind of biohacking level of blood tests that are done repeated and repeated and repeated while the Australasian and international menopause societies that I'm a member of do not advocate hormone testing outside of a very, very rare set of circumstances. For example, we suspect you've gone into menopause, but you're only 38. We would always do blood tests then to confirm it. But in otherwise, what they do is they biohack different sort of blood tests, and then they get your individual prescription made up in a lab which does not have the oversight of a drug company with oversight of the Therapeutic Goods Administration. And for that reason, the bioidentical hormones are recommended against explicitly by both the International and the Australasian Menopause Society and the British and the European, by the way. The reason why I think it's really important to know that is you can get your body identical hormones through a PBS script, which is going to be pretty cheap, particularly if you are on a pension. But even for the rest of us, PBS scripts have just gone down. They're in the $20 something per month. And your bioidenticals, apart from all the blood testing, which is expensive because they're at unaccredited labs. If it's in an accredited lab, you can get it on Medicare. So it's expensive blood testing. You've got to do it regularly. You've got expensive doctor's appointments and you've got expensive hormone treatments that are explicitly recommended against because we don't have good safety data on them. So no, for the bioidenticals, I'm a hard no on that.
1: 1-300-800-222 is the number. John says, I was going to ask you this too, you know, because sleep is terribly important, isn't it? Sleep's terribly important. But I know people who are obsessed with sleep technology. You know, they've got these watches. They've got these watches. And I say to them, I just don't believe this. How does a watch know you're asleep anyway? And anyway, I'm usually given a withering glance of, you know, well, you're the kind of idiot that, you know, needs to be recreated or something. But people get obsessed about the programs of these watches or pieces of technology that that purport to measure whether they had deep sleep, restful sleep, REM sleep and all this sort of thing. So, rather than, I said, why don't you just go to bed and have a sleep?
0: So some of this is validated in studies from, you know, your Apple Watch and your, so it's doing a combination of your pulse, the way you move, your respiratory rate and pairing that with what we know happens in various stages of sleep from studies. Mm-hmm. The big question is, what do you do with that data? So what we know is that these watches tend to overestimate your sleep and overestimate how good your sleep is. Mm-hmm. We also know that there are a lot of people who are panicking for no reason about their sleep. I always interview umpteen experts, and I interviewed Dr. Amelia Scott from the Mind and Body Institute in Sydney, and she's a sleep psychologist, and she was saying to me that some huge proportion of her clinic work is dedicated to people who are absolutely convinced that their sleep is diabolical. And when she looks at, you know, their sleep history, she goes, it's fine, don't worry about it. So she was really keen to tell me that if you are consistently getting less than 5.5 hours per night of sleep, your brain is really going to be very upset with that. That's really not good for your heart or for your brain.
1: When you use the word sleep, I mean, here's the thing. Can we unpack this a bit?
0: Because,
1: I mean, people can get into bed you know, once nightlife's finished at 2 a.m. or they can get into bed when nightlife starts at 10 p.m. and let Phil put you to sleep, which happens a lot. But say, for example, you went to bed at, say, 10 or 11 o'clock and you stayed there until 7 o'clock. It doesn't mean you got 8 hours sleep.
0: It does not. And especially if you're snoring and you're having lots of periods of time where you wake up.
1: What do we mean when we say sleep? Do we mean that period of deep unconsciousness?
0: No, any sleep is counted as a sleep. You actually want to be cycling through your deep. You don't want to be having all deep sleep. You want to be cycling through REM and non-REM sleep. And in your REM sleep, you actually, you know, you want to be going through the different stages and because having deep and medium sleep.
1: So
0: and
1: are you
0: sleep,
1: saying it's just important to stay there in bed?
0: It's important not to stay there if you're lying awake and clock watching. That's really, really bad for your sleep.
1: But if you're just half dozing, you're saying that's all right?
0: Totally fine. Right. I mean, what we don't expect, it's fine to take up to half an hour to fall asleep. Mm-hmm. It's fine to have a few wakes in the middle of the night to go to the toilet. Mm-hmm. It's fine to take up to half an hour to get back to sleep after you've gone to the toilet. What we want you to be getting is generally more than 6 hours every single night. It's also fine to wake up in the morning and not feel like you want to be jumping out of bed and running a marathon. It's okay for your brain to take half an hour to boot up in the morning. That's fine. Mm-hmm. So I don't want people panicking about their sleep. One of the things that really freaks me out about all the tech, the wearable tech, which is a big part of your biohacking, is that people start obsessing about it and then it gets them anxious. Mm. And now instead of just saying, went to sleep, feel reasonably good the next day. I didn't spend half the night, you know, tossing and turning. Pretty good. Mm. As long as you're having a pretty good sleep, I'm happy.
1: See, that's a thing, isn't it? A pretty good sleep. So, see, some people get really worried if they don't wake up feeling absolutely, you know, bouncing out of bed.
0: That's normal.
1: Rested. But
0: that's normal.
1: Seems to me to be pretty normal.
0: Pretty normal for half an hour.
1: Every now and then you get a really good sleep.
0: Yeah. But like if you wake up in the morning and, you know, you stumble into the kitchen and turn the kettle on and you're still half asleep rubbing your eyes, that's totally fine.
1: But don't waste money on a sleep watch.
0: Look, I think that my mum has one of those watches, but it's not for the sleep. Mm-hmm. It's because she has a dicky heart. And every now and then it tells her, your heart's gone, Dickie, go and take one of your medicines that slows the heart rate down. That's helpful. I find that really helpful for her, because without that, she wouldn't know. And that can then she can end up getting quite short of breath. So this is going to, you know, she's elderly. This is helpful for her. Mm. But for the average well person, I think biohacking all the tech is just taking into a place where we're so introspective, looking at ourselves, looking at problems, looking for problems that are taking you away from where you want to be. Mm. Your health is there to make you enjoy life, not the other way around.
1: Yep. Dr. Jenny Mansberg is with us, a doctor. Her book, The Women's Longevity Handbook, is out with us at the moment. 1-300-800-222 is the number. What do you know about creatine? Quite a few texters saying, tell me about creatine. Is it any good or not?
0: So we don't know. So we do have some evidence from very small trials where people are followed up for a very short amount of time. Mm-hmm. And just... We've spoken a lot about this on Nightlife, so Nightlife regulars will know this, but the reason why we like a large trial is it reduces the risk that the findings are just random, but they get amplified, because if two people out of 20 in a trial have a particular problem, that means that it's 10%. We have to take it seriously. But if two people out of 3,000 have a particular problem, it's probably a random. Mm-hmm. So these very, very small trials show that there is some good recovery in muscles for people who take creatine, particularly for elite athletes who are building muscle. They definitely seem to have a bit of a faster recovery from these very small trials. Mm. The trials of brain health have been really, really, really tiny. And there are a couple of trials that show that it might help you sleep better, improve your mood, and even improve your memory short term at incredibly high doses. Mm. So the main doses that we would be looking at for muscle recovery around that 5 grams a day, the amount that you need to be taking for brain health, it looks like it's like 0.2 of a gram per kilogram of body weight. So that's a lot of creatine you need to be taking. And the studies are studies of like 17 people or 24 people where they're studied for a week. So at this point, I don't take it. I don't feel that the evidence is good enough for me to take creatine, and I'm not enough of a bodybuilder for me to really think about recovery seriously enough. But if you are somebody who works out at a gym and lifts a lot of weights, let's say 4 or 5 times a week, I would probably be taking it for muscle recovery.
1: Mm. Thank you, Soft Dog, who texts, my watch knows we're asleep when Nightlife is on. Good on you, Soft Dog. That's what we want the watch to do. We want it to tell you that. As you get older, your joints aren't necessarily as good as they were, particularly knees and so on, and hip joints. Now, we know all about surgery and so on, and we've done all of that, but there are shelves and shelves of supplements for joint health and things. I mean, is it possible to take a herb or a supplement that works for joint health?
0: We don't know.
1: Or is there any such thing?
0: So the one that was all the rage for decades was glucosamine chondroitin. Remember the shark cartilage? Yeah. And the thought was you ate it and somehow it miraculously reconstituted itself as cartilage again in your knee and prevented and then also treated particularly knee osteoarthritis until it was comprehensively debunked. Mm. So that's also my concern about things like creatine. The early studies of glucosamine chondroitin when they were little trials were looking great until we did big studies with thousands of people and it was like complete bust. Mm. So we don't have any evidence for anything. A lot of people swear, my patients swear by turmeric or olive leaf, which was all the rage I think about 6 years ago, or rose hip I think was one of them that was really popular at the time. And I would say that if you are on a supplement and you swear blind that it is helping you, then for sure, go take it. Just make sure that you're running it by your GP or your pharmacist to make sure that it's not interacting with one of your other medications or something else you're on.
1: There's not necessarily anything wrong with a placebo.
0: No, I'm more than happy with that. Mm. We just simply do not have the evidence. But I think the thing that really blew my mind recently, and it was actually speaking to Professor David Hunter when I was researching this book, who's a professor of rheumatology, so all the joint things over at Sydney University. And he was telling me that we used to consider that there were inflammatory forms of arthritis, things like rheumatoid arthritis or psoriatic arthritis, and then there was the wear and tear arthritis, your osteoarthritis. Well, we now know that osteoarthritis is absolutely an inflammatory arthritis. And what contributes to it? Ridiculously. is obesity and overweight. Mm. And in fact, we know that we talked earlier about the hormones or peptides that are secreted by your muscles that are anti-inflammatory. We also know that your fat, particularly the belly fat,

0: is constantly pumping out pro-inflammatory cytokines, these peptides that are actually telling your body mount an inflammatory response. And that happens in your brain, but also in your joints. And we know now that obesity is actually a big contributor to hand arthritis. We can
1: really huge,
0: particularly that joint that links your palm to your thumb.
1: Mm-hmm.
0: That one is just it's an obesity special. And we even know that losing weight is not just taking mechanical wear and tear off your knees, because there's no mechanical wear and tear on your hands.
1: No.
0: Like, you don't walk on them.
1: No.
0: But in fact, losing weight and reducing some of the fat, particularly that visceral, that belly fat, actually reduces the amount of inflammation in your body and can see meaningful changes throughout your body in all sorts of areas. That's everything from your varicose veins to your joint pain to brain health. Everything can be helped by losing weight. At any stage, it is always a good time to lose weight. So that's kind of good news, I guess.
1: Rachel says, not sure if this has been mentioned, but ask your guest about collagen. Muscles, joints, skin and hair.
0: Thank you so much. That is my favourite question in the world.
1: Well, we're talking to Jenny Mansberg. If you would like to ask her a question, 1-300-800-222. Okay, away you go.
0: You're going to notice a bit of a theme here. So are there studies that suggest that collagen does amazing things? Yes. They're all tiny, short-term and sponsored by the companies that manufacture the collagen. How we know anything works in your body when you eat it, like a steak or an egg or a collagen powder, is that it travels through your guts and your guts will have these enzymes that go straight in and meet the food and smash it down into their component parts that are small enough to be absorbed. So in the case of a large carbohydrate, it'll be broken down into its component sugars. And in the case of any protein, whether it's an egg, a steak or a collagen powder, it will be smashed down into its amino acid compounds. And then it'll go up through the liver and go circulating through your body. And wherever those products are needed, they will be following your own DNA recipe to make, let's say, a collagen or a muscle or a nose hair or whatever else it needs to make. You don't have the ability to make either bovine, which is cow collagen, or marine collagen, because you're neither a mollusk nor a cow. And in the same way that you can't eat a steak and reconstitute a steak on your head, you also can't eat collagen and reconstitute bovine collagen inside your skin. It's not possible. Now, if you are protein deficient because you have a tea and toast diet, then any form of protein that you eat will be very helpful in supplying you essential amino acids. Be that a collagen powder. I don't love collagen powders because it's an ultra-processed food. It is. If you have a look at it, there's so many weird chemicals in there. I prefer you to have a steak, an egg, a tofu, if that's your thing, or a bean, and that you get your protein that way. I don't want to completely debunk it, but there's no independent peer-reviewed, large-scale evidence that collagen powder does anything.
1: Okay. In general, the notion that we should eat more protein, though, that's fair enough, isn't it?
0: It is. You know, it's really interesting because I like to poo-poo the trends, and I do think that often, you know, women in particular can feel like we've got to quit our day jobs to eat our body weight and cottage cheese. But the reality is we've just talked about how amazing your muscles are and that they don't just contract and move bones, but that they provide a lot of your metabolism, but also so many powerful compounds that help your entire body. But in order to make enough muscle, you need, according to the Australian Healthy Eating Guidelines, 0.8 grams of protein per kilogram of body weight per day. If your maths is as good as mine, just round it up to one. 1 gram of protein per kilogram body weight a day.
1: So 60 kilograms, you need 60 grams of protein.
0: Yes, if you're 60 kilograms. If you're that, you don't need to be listening to me right now. You're
1: 80,
0: fine. Let's say, closer to 80 or 90, which a lot of my patients are, then you're going to need about 90 grams of protein. That is not easy to get. Like, a steak has got 30, but most Australian breakfasts are pretty much protein-free.
1: How much is in an egg? About 8?
0: 6.
1: 6.
0: Yeah. Yeah.
1: So if you're trying to eat 60 grams...
0: Not easy.
1: Actually, hang on, that's not easy. So hang on, if for your example, if you had 2 eggs for breakfast...
0: That's 12.
1: Cheese sandwich for lunch.
0: Ooh, 6 grams on a slice of cheese.
1: 18.
0: Yeah.
1: Hang on.
0: You've got a lot to make up there.
1: You've got a lot to make up.
0: Yeah.
1: How do you get it in you?
0: Well, so I think
1: as
0: it's going to be...
1: As it were.

0: So it's going to be really tough to do if you have a sweet breakfast.
1: Yeah.
0: You can chuck some Greek yogurt on there, and there are some brands of yogurt that are higher in protein than others. I think it's worth checking out the nutrition panels here. But I think when you're having a breakfast, I'd be skipping the bread. Otherwise, you're just not going to be able to eat enough to get it. And maybe you have a couple of eggs, but maybe you do some hummus as well, or maybe you do some cheese. Cottage cheese is good. I'm not going to lie. It is good. Maybe you have a slice of ham on there.
1: So
0: a slice
1: hummus
0: of
1: is chickpeas, isn't it? So,
0: Yeah. Chickpeas are like one my favourite. I mean, there's no such thing as a superfood, but it's pretty damn good.
1: Because they've got
0: a lot of protein, a lot of fibre, a lot of calcium. It's like it's a very efficient food.
1: Tara's in the truck. G'day, Tara.
2: Good evening. How are you both?
1: Pretty good.
2: Is eating oily fish good for brain health? And also, what else can we do for brain health?
0: Oh, I love this, Tara. Such a great question. So the oily fish, which is things like your tuna, mackerel, salmon, is really, really good for heart health, for eye health. Actually, interestingly, for not only dry eye, but to prevent macular degeneration, the number one cause of blindness in Australia. Also for brain health. The biggest issue is in some natural oily fish that are at the top of the food chain, because they've eaten all the other fish that have been bottom feeders, they end up with a lot of mercury in them. So we say sort of twice a week, which is luckily enough the amount that we need for brain health and heart health and eye health. Yep. So two servings a week of oily fish is really good.
2: That's doable.
0: I reckon it's doable, especially like if you're in a truck. I think canned fish is one of
1: the... Do you like sardines, Tara?
0: Oh, I love sardines.
2: Yes.
0: Oh,
2: yes.
0: Me too.
1: Me too.
0: Oh, sardines is one of my best that's my breakfast hack. That sardines and tomatoes, love, love, love. Yeah. I think that's good. But in terms of your brain health, yes, it's about eating a great healthy diet and having plenty of fibre. Coffee, by the way, is quite good for you. All truckers know that that's a good thing. Good news there. But like having enough vegetables, having enough fibre, or just having a generally healthy diet and as little processed food is really good. It's also about exercise. It's also about getting enough sleep. It's also about being interested and interesting. Like, I think listening to this program is a really good way to stimulate your brain, but you want to then share it, like get into the community and talk about it, you know, send the podcast to a friend and then talk to them about it, because it's those personal interactions that really help you think about things in a really different way. And so thank you for networking with us and giving us a call. Good for your brain and good for ours.
2: Fantastic.
1: Good, Tara.
2: Are there any exercises or things we can do for help brain health as well?
0: So
2: like crossword puzzles, we've got puzzles any good, or like I play music as well, so is that good?
0: Music's good. Music is really good. And the problem with crossword puzzles is there's a lot of evidence that doing a crossword puzzle makes you better at doing crossword puzzles. There's a lot of evidence that doing Sudoku makes you really good at doing Sudoku.
1: And that's all.
0: Yeah, unfortunately, we've got to mix it up a bit. But interestingly, if you always listen to the same kind of music, like let's say you're a Steely Dan fan, I would say, why don't you try some Latin American music? And the first time you listen to it, it all sounds the same. And then after a while, you start to hear it differently. We call that neuroplasticity. I would even listen to some heavy metal, because even though, like, to me, that is just noise pollution, after a while, you can tell the difference between
1: noise pollution and heavy metal.
0: Or Led Zeppelin and I don't know, Def Leppard. But you actually after a while, I think it's exposing yourself to different things. And maybe while you're on the road, we can get you to learn a language, because that's one of the best things you can do for your brain.
1: Talk Swahili with me after midnight, Tara.
0: Love it.
2: So doing different things which stimulate the mind and get you thinking.
0: Yes, that's where the evidence sits, because it causes your brain to have to form some new, what we call pathways, some new called neuroplasticity, where your brain needs to grow some new cells and some new pathways between different parts of your brain, and that movement is really, really helpful.
1: Okay.
2: Oh, fantastic. Thank you.
1: Thanks, Tara.
0: Great.
1: Nice to hear from you too. Sharon wanted to ask a question about collagen. G'day, Sharon.
3: Hi. And I love what you just said about new languages. I've just got out my CDs on French, German and Italian, so I can bring back I learnt more at school.
0: Yay!
3: And And the other thing for the lady is, David Assel down here in Melbourne,

0: he put us all onto, and me in particular, to write a poem every day. And I'm now writing songs, and I'm now rewriting banger pop songs and making them very funny. And they're so good, my sister wants to actually do videos with them.
1: Hey.
0: And she reckons. And anyway, I was just thinking to the lady that apparently I read that handwriting is one major way, don't type it, hand write, because it's something in there that's also helping you think about.
1: That's an interesting one, handwriting. Have you heard that?
2: So it hasn't been studied formally, although I can tell you, Sharon, that if I don't write something down, I don't remember. It's not the same for me typing it. I don't know how the kids get by at school typing everything. I need to write something to remember it. But I would say that what I love hearing in what you're telling me is just the enthusiasm for everything and the variety of different projects that you have on the boil, whether it's writing your poetry, now taking up videoing, which will need video editing skills, interacting with your sister, studying your languages, hopefully maybe doing some travel and using those languages, all of the enthusiasm for life and not getting bogged down in a wellness app, I think is like 10 out of 10 from me.
1: Good on you. Now, thank you, Sharon. We never got to ask you about Ozempic and all these semaglutides, but generally, what's your opinion about it? Briefly, is the evidence seems to be
2: unbelievable.
1: They're doing more good than harm.
2: They are, and the studies are not 24 mice that we study for a week. There are hundreds of thousands of people. The data is unbelievable, and they're all being published in very exclusive peer-reviewed journals. It's looking amazeballs.
1: Yeah, yeah. So that's right. They don't appear to be serious negatives, do they?
2: Well, I mean, for some people who get gut side effects, and you've got to eat protein with it, otherwise you do lose your muscle.
1: Yeah. Richard says Led Zeppelin and Def Leppard are both really good, and you can exercise your brain by learning how to play them.
2: Oh, harder than love
1: you,
2: that.
1: Harder than you think.
2: That's, I agree. Impossible for me, but good on you. That's
1: eggs,
2: great.
1: Ham and cheese to get enough protein sounds like too much cholesterol and fat. Yeah. Well...
2: Not the eggs, not the eggs. Maybe exactly. The ham.
1: All right, think about the chickpeas too. Hey, we've got to go because look at that. It's
2: Went quickly.
1: Time has disappeared. I know Jenny Mansberg has been with us, and we've been talking about longevity. The Women's Longevity Handbook. It's called. It's out now. Have a look. Thanks, Jenny.
2: Thanks.
1: Good on you, Jenny Mansberg. All right, news now.
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7: ABC News with David Rowlands. An Australian rules footballer has died after suffering critical head injuries during a local match on the weekend in Melbourne's north. Nathan Fitzgerald sustained multiple head knocks in quick succession during a reserves match in Laylaw on Saturday afternoon. The 27-year-old received medical treatment at the scene before being rushed to hospital. However, his condition deteriorated. Epping Football Netball Club has now confirmed that Mr. Fitzgerald has died. In a statement on social media, they say, "Rest in peace and love, Fitzy." China's military has conducted a test launch of a strategic missile in the Pacific Ocean, according to Chinese state media. Political reporter Lexi Junowick has more.
8: Australia was among countries notified by the Chinese government today that a missile test in the Pacific with a dummy warhead would be conducted within 24 hours. Chinese state news agency Xinhua reports the test has been conducted and was part of a routine arrangement of China's annual military training. Foreign Affairs Minister Penny Wong says the latest test is destabilising to the region.
9: Lacking in the transparency and reassurance as to intent that the region expects.
8: Acting Prime Minister Richard Marles says the government is very concerned about any actions which undermine the stability, the peace and security of the Pacific.
7: The Ukrainian president has called for strong decisions at this week's NATO summit to ensure that Ukraine can defend itself as rescuers in Kyiv search the rubble of apartment blocks after another deadly Russian attack. At least 18 people have died after Russian ballistic missiles and drones struck multiple apartment blocks in the Ukrainian capital that Russia says is in retaliation for Kyiv's attacks on its power assets. NATO members are expected to vote to contribute more than $100 billion to Ukraine's war effort when the alliance meets

0: Herrera State collapsed and is now recovering from a broken leg in hospital in Caracas.
1: We had no chance of doing anything. The building collapsed immediately in a matter of seconds. I was trapped for more than 12 hours. During that time, all I thought about was my son and that I had to fight and get out of there to not leave him alone.
0: A formal warning has been issued to a young person who's alleged to have made an online threat towards Indian Prime Minister Narendra Modi. Meg Whitfield has the story.
2: Narendra Modi is due to fly into Australia on Wednesday, where he'll meet with Prime Minister Anthony Albanese for the Australia-India Annual Leaders Summit. The Australian Federal Police says on Friday it identified the source of an online threat made towards Mr. Modi and spoke with the young person responsible. The AFP says following an assessment, the young person was issued a formal warning and that there's no current or impending risk to the community. Mr. Modi last met with the Australian Prime Minister in November last year. Mr. Albanese says he looks forward to strengthening the partnership between the two countries.
0: A young boy has been airlifted to hospital in a life-threatening condition after a multi-vehicle crash in the Scenic Rim, southwest of Brisbane. Chelsea Malunga reports.
3: Police say two cars were involved in a collision on Gould Hill Road at Glen Eagle about 2:15 this afternoon. A primary school-aged boy has been flown to the Queensland Children's Hospital in a life-threatening condition. A girl in her early teens has been taken to hospital in a stable condition. A woman in her 50s and an adult male have been transported to hospital with potentially life-threatening injuries. The Mount Lindsay Highway remains closed in both directions at the intersection with Gould Hill Road and Outlook Boulevard.
0: And the AFL says it's reviewing former footballer Nicky Winmar's status as a member of the Hall of Fame following his conviction of assault in a Victorian court. Winmar, who played for St Kilda and the Western Bulldogs, was inducted into the Hall of Fame in 2022. This month, he was found guilty of assaulting a woman in northern Victoria. A statue of Winmar replicating him taking a stand against racist abuse from the crowd during a game in 1993 has been removed from Perth Stadium.
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5: A high pressure system near Tasmania remains near stationary, directing an easterly airstream across Victoria until Thursday. The high slowly moves eastwards over the southern Tasman Sea on Thursday, maintaining a ridge over Victoria into Friday. Tomorrow, areas of morning frost and patchy fog, partly cloudy in the south with isolated showers over Gippsland.

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2: Yes, well, hello and how are you? 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This is Nightlife and we are right across the country, everywhere on local radio. 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Second hour of the program, 11:06. It's 9:06 in WA. Hi, everyone. South Australia and the Territory, it's 11:24. Right through the Pacific as well and everywhere around the world, as you know. Through the World Wide Web. Good to be with you too. Discussion I had with Jenny Mansberg will put up as a podcast, and you'll be able to grab that later. Just go to use the ABC Listen app, put Nightlife into the search bar, and grab it that way. Otherwise, just get it off our website, abc.net.au/nightlife. All right. That podcast will be up there a little later on. Interesting. But she's right about the fact if you weigh 80 kilograms, you really should be trying to get about 80 grams of protein a day. And that's, you need to really think about how you're going to do this because it's not so straightforward. Couple of eggs will get you going. I think, as she said, try and stick some chickpeas or hummus or something like that into the diet somewhere along the way. That's quite high in protein without having to, you know, chomp away on steaks. But look, you know, I mean, grab a steak as well. If you can get into that for your evening meal. But as she says, if you eat too much bread, you're not really getting enough.

0: protein. 1-300-800-222 is the number. Okay, but that will be up there as a podcast a bit later on. Coming up in this hour, Emily Barrett will lead the Nightlife News Breakdown for us, Sarah Webb on science, and tonight in Monday Night Travelling, we're going to travel to Japan with Jane Lawson. So looking forward to all of that as well. Keep the number handy, 1-300-800-222. Keep that number handy because the mighty challenge is not that far away. All right, let's kick things off with the Nightlife News Breakdown.
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0: Well, time for Nightlife News Breakdown. Prime Minister Anthony Albanese is on a rapid trip around the Pacific meeting with heads of state. We knew that was happening, but not today's announcement. Today delivered a result that most of the pundits did not see coming. Australia has signed a major defence alliance with Fiji, and it's one that could shape the future of the region in significant ways. The freshly formed alliance is for now between Fiji and Australia. But it's an open pact that could also apply to other countries in the region with their own military forces. Now, that limits them, of course, because there aren't many that have military forces. Australia already has an alliance with Papua New Guinea and New Zealand, and along with AUKUS, therefore, this is the fourth such alliance that we've signed. There are growing concerns, of course, in terms of regional security and influence with what China is doing. And how did China react? Well, it signalled its displeasure in no uncertain terms, launching, it claimed, a test ballistic missile that fired and landed somewhere in the Pacific. Joining us once again tonight to make sense of it all for Nightlife News Breakdown is Emily Barrett, Managing Editor of the Saturday paper. Emily, good evening to you. Welcome back.
2: Good evening to you, Phil.
0: Well, this new deal that's been signed, is quite significant. And no one really saw this coming. And it's a lot more detailed, I think, than most people thought, isn't it?
2: Yeah, I mean, this is the important piece of a mutual defence obligation. So as you say, either country would have to respond if the other attacked. I mean, it follows that signing last week of the first major strategic pact with Vanuatu, and that was that sort of puts Australia as Vanuatu's primary policing partner. And says there can be no foreign military base on the island. So it's all part of this thrust, basically, as we know, for Australia to kind of deepen its ties throughout the Pacific. And that is in response to the perception of a heightened threat from China. Under this treaty, Fiji and Australia, they've agreed to consult each other over any security-related development that could undermine their sovereignty. And Australia, this is alongside Australia also spending sort of roughly $1 billion over a decade on transnational, you know, it's sort of items like transnational crime prevention and on health and infrastructure in the country as well. So it's a big new development, and it does further that project, obviously, of trying to strengthen diplomacy.
0: Mm. Yes, Mr. Albanese painted it as a highly significant treaty. Here's a little of what he had to say.
3: Combined, these treaties represent one of the most significant endeavours Australia has ever undertaken in our history with any country. They reflect our proud history of standing shoulder to shoulder to support each other and our region.
0: Well, if you think about the defence alliances we've made, Emily, there's the United States one, but that doesn't require the United States to help us at all, as we know. It just requires them to consult. We've signed one with Papua New Guinea, which does have a mutual defence obligation. New Zealand, of course, but then again, that's similarly doesn't require them to help us. This one obliges Australia to go to Fiji's aid and vice versa. So in some senses, it goes a lot further than the previous agreements we've signed.
2: In some senses, yes. And I think this is also, there's kind of a, look, I'm not a strategic expert, but, you know, we've had Sam Roggeveen has written for us a fair bit. Hugh White has written for us a lot about these sorts of issues. There is a sense, perhaps, that Australia, of this effort that we've been making since 2022, really, when, you know, there was that, that you know, concern about China expressing more interest in securing sort of military ties around the region. Australia's been working very hard, obviously, to try and deepen our agreements with our neighbours. Mm. And there's a sense, perhaps, that particularly with the change of government in Fiji, then also with a sort of greater openness from the Solomon Islands,

0: that perhaps that tide is starting to turn differently to the way it was looking with China. You know, when it signed that security pact in 2022 with the Solomon Islands, you know, there was a sense that China would look to embed a military base there. You know, now we've got new leadership there. So it's been an opportunity really for Albanese to get in there and make some fairly quick changes. And, you know, so it's we've got now Prime Minister Matthew Wale. I believe that the Prime Minister, Australian Prime Minister, is heading to the Solomons tomorrow.
1: Yes.
0: You know, Wale has been a pretty big critic of the security deal that from 2022. He's a bit of a China hawk. And so, you know, even when he was visiting here last month, he was suggesting a regional security pact. So this is kind of seizing a moment as well for Albanese. You know, we've also got the leaders of Tonga, Samoa and PNG is going to be joining Albanese shortly. I think it's midweek. And, you know, we've already got that pact that's signed with PNG from October, where you've got, you know, access granted to Australia of the military facilities there.
1: Yeah, exactly. And big offers to the PNG military to come here and train here and so on. Mutual obligation to support. They say the door

0: open in the treaty to bring in other nations with military forces, but the plain fact is that in the Pacific there aren't many military forces. There's Fiji, well, they're on board, PNG, of course, New Zealand. Tonga's probably the only other one, isn't it?
1: Yeah, well, I think that's possibly right. I mean, as Rebecca said today, you know, he wants the more, the stronger, the better. So I think it's, you know, part of this is just the expression of solidarity and the encouragement. But yes, in practical terms, there's probably not much more that can be gleaned.
0: How much is it going to cost Australia?
1: For this particular deal, well, as I understand it, it's roughly $1 billion over that decade. But in terms of additional costs, it's unclear, or at least it's unclear to me at this point what more it would entail. But no, I mean, this is alongside all of the additional asks that Australia will have to sort of meet because of our commitments with respect to climate change and infrastructure development.
0: Yeah.
1: And there's nothing to say that, you know, if there are further deals that are being contemplated by any of the island nations toward China, or if there is a sort of a ramping up of their soft powers, you know, there is the possibility that there'll have to be, you know, additional things considered.
0: Yes. Anyway, as we all know, jaw is better than war. So these things are positive, you would think. The elephant in the room is China, although the Fijian Prime Minister, Sitiveni Rabuka, was at some point pains to suggest that the treaty does not, in his view, change the Fiji-China relationship.
2: It does not threaten Fiji's relationship with China, nor Australia's relationship with China. And as we have made it very clearly in the past, your enemies are not necessarily my enemies.
0: No, that's true. Of course, though, China reacted, well, you can paint this any way you want, don't they? Because they're not saying anything, but they announced an intercontinental ballistic missile test in the Pacific. Mm. Well, they said that they'd done it, I suppose they did, didn't they?
1: Well, there was, I mean, that those things must be left to our international allies to determine. But and China did a similar test in September of 2024. There's been a fair amount of confirmation across the region of notifications from China to different leaders. You know, and it's certainly it's more or less hard to say what the timing might signify. Obviously, Richard Miles has said that he doesn't believe that the two events, the signing of the treaty and these statements from China about the test, are connected. But it's certainly been widely reported that there was that test made.
0: Hmm.
1: State media has said that this is part of a routine, part of its annual military training. And, you know, I think that the various governments of New Zealand and Japan and island nations were also alerted to it. And so it seems as if there's some sort of saber rattling going on, and the timing is interesting.
0: Yes, it is. We don't seem to know where the missile was launched from, a submarine apparently, or where it was launched from and where it landed. Although you would hope, with all the money that they spend on these things, that someone knows, even if they're not prepared to say at this stage.
1: No, they did say it was launched from a nuclear-powered submarine. So, yes, and it's yet to be determined where it actually ended up.
0: Penny Wong read the headmistress's strong tones of denunciation.
3: I would make this point. The Pacific Islands Forum leaders have made clear that they want the Pacific to be an ocean of peace. We believe this test is inconsistent with that objective.
0: Well, hard to argue with that, I would have thought, Emily.
1: It's tough, though, because at this point in time, you know, Sam Roggeveen at the Lowy Institute was saying that, you know, President Xi of China has instructed his People's Liberation Army to be ready for a Taiwan invasion by 2027. So it all feeds into this idea that the, you know, China is certainly becoming more belligerent in its stance, at least. You know, we've certainly seen that trading activity around the islands increased, and as has China's long distance activity in the Navy. And none of this is, you know, and this is something that Roggeveen does point out and has written for us several times, none of this is a direct threat to Australia in terms of China's actual priorities. But it does mean that we're

0: closer to a region of military threat potentially than we have been in the past. And so, and the danger that sort of comes from that is how we get caught between, you know, our alliance with the US and via the AUKUS agreement, and whatever the US's priorities with China are, and our own interests. So, you know, obviously China's our largest trading partner by quite a long way. You know, it does put us in a position where, you know, if you look at our trade with the US, I believe it's something around 10% of our goods exports to the US, and a third, more than a third almost, to China. So it's something that we have to weigh up in terms of a fine balance there.
1: Sure. Of course. Emily Barrett's with us, managing editor of the Saturday paper, leading the news breakdown for us tonight. Emily, on to gambling. Australians might love this, but it's a highly addictive and damaging activity to many Australians. Over the weekend at its conference, the New South Wales State Labor Party passed a motion that would likely see the party take a policy to the next state election to put a moratorium on licences for new poker machines in the state, as well as a higher rate of tax on clubs that take in more than $20 million a year, alongside a plan to decrease the number of machines in the state over the next decade. Well, you probably wouldn't expect the clubs in New South Wales to take this lying down, would you?
0: No, right. I mean, the numbers are pretty stunning, actually. There's about 90,000 machines in the New South Wales. And those, the losses statewide hit a record apparently last year of $9.3 billion. A lot of that is going to clubs and hotels. So that's significant reaping of largesse there. And the New South Wales government obviously is gaining from this as well through tax revenue. So it's supposedly going to make more than $2 billion in tax revenue within 4 years. So, you know, these are massive numbers. Of course, there's going to be a pretty big fight on its hands. And this, you know, this motion that was passed at the New South Wales Labor Conference on the weekend, you know, it's got the support of, I think it was brought up by Inner West Mayor Darcy Byrne and the union's leader. You know, the New South Wales government doesn't have to legislate these sorts of motions, but there is this real pressure now. You know, there's an election coming up in March for Minns, and he needs, you know, the full support of as many members as he can get. This was supported by the left and right factions, so it's clearly adding to that sort of drumbeat of what does he, you know, can he come up with something more compelling?
1: Yeah, exactly. Spotlight back on the federal government as to whether they're going to get their gambling reform anywhere. Looks as though that may die a slow death. But anyway, we'll see. Look, is the Great Barrier Reef okay, Emily? According to UNESCO's World Heritage Committee, which has handed down a draft declaration on the status of the reef over the weekend, and it's avoided labelling the reef as being in danger. Now, the draft decision, still due for a final review, notes that it has the, quote, utmost concern over the state's declining, other sites' declining coral cover, and it will seek a further progress report. I don't know, Emily, is this a sign of good lobbying by Australia, or is it a sign that actually maybe the reef is doing better than we thought?
0: It's a sign of extremely effective years-long lobbying by Australia, by successive governments. I mean, we've had these warnings for the better part of a decade that, you know, a combination of pollution and warming oceans and declining water quality and all those sorts of issues have kept the reef under threat for quite a long time. And this threat to put it on the danger list has been resurfacing constantly. I mean, there's mass bleaching events that we haven't seen the likes of in the reef that have become a major concern. And, you know, it's kind of interesting that you've got the reef contributing. I think Murray Watt had a really arresting press release last year saying the Great Barrier Reef is valued at $95 billion. And, you know, that sort of irked, you know, that feels odd to see a valuation put on.
1: How do you put a value on that?
0: Exactly. And this is, but if you look at these sorts of figures that he's citing in this kind of fairly bloodless press release, he says it contributes over $9 billion a year to the economy. Well, you know, the efforts that the federal and Queensland governments have put into the reef since 2014, and this is according to the Assistant Minister for Tourism, Nita Green, she said they've put in combined more than $5 billion over that period. And if you're putting in $5 billion over that period, now there must be more that's going towards it at some point, but considering $9 billion a year, it seems as if it's undervalued.

0: somewhat.
1: I would have thought so. I would have thought so. All right, Emily, I can't let you go without getting some comment on you on the issue du jour, which is the Prime Minister's appearance on a podcast, where he played the shag, date, marry game, which I'm sure many listeners would be familiar with, and opted for Kylie Minogue as his preference in this particular rather, well, look, it's
0: I'm sure she's beyond thrilled.
1: Sure she's thrilled. Yeah. That's right. It's. I mean, he's been. There've been the predictable pile of criticism. People are saying it's inappropriate for a prime minister to do this and say this. He's issued an apology, mind you. It was this thing was taped about 3 weeks ago, and the thing only broke today. So maybe he's been considering the apology or waiting to see how it went down.
0: I'm just wondering about the media advisors behind this. You know,
1: Is it going to hurt him? Do you think?
0: I think that the concerning thing is it's not going to hurt him, but in ways we don't want him to not be hurt, right? It's appealing to lots of people out there, I'm sure, just whether or not it's actually a great idea.
1: Prime ministers have a go at this. Because, I mean, these are the other forms of media around, aren't they? I mean, for a long time, prime ministers have appeared on funky FM breakfast shows trying to get down dirty with the kids. This is in the same vein, isn't it?
0: Yeah, it's a completely chaotic environment for a national leader to be in, really. I mean, those conversations can veer off into all kinds of territory that he's not going to want to go in very fast. And so it's, it's kind of interesting, though, that there's this great need for political figures now to get involved, as you say, down with the kids and really onto the platforms that it's not their ecosystem. They're not comfortable there. Mm. These are unscripted, pretty fast environments. And I think they just need to do a bit more work on it.
1: I must say that when I've been asked to play the game by my daughters and her friends, it's been a much more robust game called Shag, Marry, Shoot, and I suspect it was toned down for the Prime Minister's participation, do you think?
0: I think maybe he should start preparing his answers.
1: Yes, indeed. All right, Emily, terrific to talk with you. Appreciate your time. Thank you.
0: Take care. Cheers. Bye.
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1: Yes, Philip Clark with you. This is Nightlife and good to be with you as well. Thank you for those commenting on the shag, date, marry game. Well, we could have a conversation about that in the issues of the day a bit later on as well. I mean, a lot of people think and that prime ministers shouldn't be carrying on like this, and that may be a perfectly acceptable point of view. I wonder what you think about it. 1-300-800-222 is the number. David from Singleton says Albanese after his Kylie and his sex life comments is a disgrace as our leader. Tony Abbott winked at John Fain and the left melted down. Double standards much. That's true, actually. John Fain was interviewing Tony Abbott when a listener, I remember, rang up and said that she had to do sex work. What was doing phone sex work as a means to earn money because life had got so grim. And Tony Abbott did wink. He winked in the studio, which people took negatively. There'll be people who will take a negative view of this, I'm sure. I wonder what you think. 1-300-800-222. Not now. We'll do it later in the issues of the day. What about the podcaster, says my texter. Why hasn't she been pulled up on the question she asked? So inappropriate. Well, yes, you may well take that view of it as well. But then again, that was for Mr. Albanese to do, wasn't it? He should have, if he wanted to do that, he should have done it. 1-300-800-222. All right, let's talk science with Dr. Sarah Webb.
4: Nightlife Science.
1: Well, six pieces of suspected space junk found washed up on North Queensland beaches could be space balls that are left over from rocket launches. The Australian Space Agency has been working to determine the nature and origin of these mysterious objects, which, they might be hazardous, mightn't they? Let's find out more about this and everything else that's happening in the world of science and space with Dr. Sarah Webb, author, science communicator and astrophysicist from Swinburne University. Sarah, good evening to you. Welcome back.
5: Good evening. Thank you for having me back.
1: Well, space balls. Now, hang on. This doesn't sound good to me. Bits of rocket falling out of the sky. There are lots of nasties in there. In rockets.
5: Yeah.
1: What do these space balls look like, and what could be in them?
5: Well, you have to laugh, otherwise we would cry, because it's seriously metal containers. That they're spherical metal containers that are designed to hold pressurized gases or fuel for rockets. And so they've lovingly got the nickname space balls, because they tend to be embedded into different rocket systems, sometimes even on systems that orbit the Earth. But they can be really dangerous, because sometimes they might have hydrazine, they could have compressurized or pressurized hydrogen or helium inside them.
1: Yeah.
5: And so if not treated safely, or if leaking any of that material, can be quite dangerous. But thankfully, the authorities have determined that these particular space balls that washed up on the shores of Queensland have been safe and have been identified and taken away.
1: But how big are they?
5: So these type of pressurized containers can be anywhere from, say, 20 centimetres in radius up to half a metre or so in radius.
1: Oh, wow.
5: It can be really large, holding massive amounts of material inside.
1: Yeah.
5: It's a bit of a shock if you're walking on the beach and you come
1: across. Hang on, I'm just having a look at a photo now. They're quite big.
5: They are quite big. These ones, I don't know if they've released the size of these ones, but I would not be surprised if they are almost a metre in diameter. Quite large, probably most likely from a lower stage of a rocket body. Now, the Australian Space Agency has said that they think they've identified which rocket body fuselage it might have come from, yet to announce which one that is. But you can imagine that this was part of a rocket that had done a launch, but hasn't made it to orbit. So the rocket body itself often gets jettisoned away before the payload gets pushed up into a higher orbit. And it hasn't had enough of the atmosphere, enough of time to burn up in the atmosphere. So you're just left over with these bits of material that ultimately land in the ocean and then are washing up on our beaches.
1: That's not good, Sarah. As you mentioned, there's a particular rocket fuel called hydrazine, isn't it? Which is apparently really, really nasty.
5: Really, really dangerous. Yeah, no, that's exactly right. And so fundamental for space exploration, but very, very dangerous if leaking or if entering a surrounding environment. Thankfully, that was not the case here. But it is a reflection on, you know, we create rubbish, just us as humans. We're really terrible at keeping the environment clean. And I say this in all senses of environment, land, sea, space. We often leave pieces where we've been. But it's getting to the point now where we need to really consider, what are we comfortable with when it comes to space debris?
1: Well, there's hundreds of thousands of things up there. Apparently.
5: Oh, millions of things, pieces of debris up there. We've got about 35,000 pieces of debris that are actively tracked and about 12,000 active satellites. But those numbers are expected to grow. I mean, SpaceX has released in the last year or so that they aim to have 100,000 Starlink satellites by the come 2030. So it's quickly changing up there.
1: Dear, oh dear. All right. Anyway, if you see something,
5: call your local authority.
1: Yeah, don't touch it.
5: Don't touch anything.
1: No.
5: Don't touch anything.
1: No.
5: Take some photos and pass them on to the local authorities, but it's better to be safe than sorry.
1: Now, the James Webb Space Telescope, of which we are a certified fan.
5: We are.
1: has been looking back in time, but it can also look forward, apparently. Hang on, you can't look forward.
5: Not yet,
1: but anyway,
5: they're
1: observing a planet orbiting a rare star, but the star is dead.
5: They are indeed. So we joke when we say we're looking forward in time, we're basically looking forward to our future here in the solar system.
1: All right.
5: So James Webb has captured and spotted what we call a white dwarf star. So it's a dead remnant of a star probably once quite similar to our own sun.
1: Mm-hmm.
5: And they've found a gassy planet orbiting around it that is probably quite similar to our Jupiter, which is quite interesting.
1: So it's a gaseous planet.
5: Yeah, big gassy planet, big hot gassy planet as well. So they think its temperatures are really interesting. It orbits quite close to its white dwarf. It still seems like

0: an alive.
1: Hasn't anybody
0: planet,
1: told her that the lights have gone out?
0: I don't think anybody has. And so part of this research was really interesting because once our sun starts to die and it becomes what we call a white dwarf, all of that solar radiation, that light that essentially keeps us warm and not frozen and our planet alive, for lack of a better word, that disappears with the death of our sun. And so this was quite a surprise to find quite a hot, quite an active, gassy planet that seems to not know its star.
1: Because I always thought when stars die, they become red giants and basically swallow up everything in the vicinity, including the planets.
0: Yeah. So when stars like our sun die, they do. They expand, they become the red giants first, and then they collapse down, become a white dwarf afterwards. But if a planet is far enough away from that expansion radius, the likelihood that they will survive is quite high. And this tends to be true with gas giants rather than the rocky planets. We've got quite an unfortunate position in our solar system that when our sun eventually does,
1: that's the end of us.
0: Yeah, another 4 billion years will be engulfed.
1: I don't think we're not going to last that long. We're not going to last that long, Sarah.
0: I don't think so.
1: All right.
0: Again, we laugh because otherwise we'd cry.
1: I know. So what? So this lonely gas planet now has got no star to be around. Well, it's got nothing. What happens? What happens to it? What happens to it in the end? I wonder.
0: So the planet itself might cool down over time. There's theories that gas giants like this, when they cool down, that their cores might become solidified or crystallized, and that's quite interesting. But until that happens, it just kind of exists there around its zombie star.
1: Gee whiz. Hey, let's go back to the solar system and talk about Mars. According to NASA, Mars may once have been filled with seas of magma. Hang on, magma's this is hot, like lava, isn't it?
0: Exactly right, yeah.
1: I thought Mars had water. Well, Mars does have water, we know that. So
0: yes.
1: I thought Mars had oceans of water once.
0: Mars is surprising us. So we did believe, or we do still believe, that Mars likely had oceans on its surface at one point. We know that there's still water on Mars locked up and frozen at its poles. But this new evidence suggests, so one thing with Mars, we have to go back a step here, and why it's so interesting, is unlike the Earth, it doesn't seem to have plate tectonics. So we have a really interesting kind of little world here where we've got all of these different plates that are moving about. We've got volcanic eruptions because of them. We've got changing, crust constantly because we're moving on our magma that sits underneath our plates. But Mars doesn't appear to have that. It appears to have one big crust. And so the theory was, well, what's going on at the center of Mars, if anything, was what was happening back in the early days. And they always had theories that magma probably existed at the core of Mars, but hardened over time. And so this new evidence has been looking at seismic activity from both internally and then also micrometeorites hitting the surface of Mars and then tracking that shockwave through the rocky planet. And have found that there's this pocket, really interesting pocket, where they believe there was liquid magma at one point, and it's since solidified and has what we call differentiated. So we end up seeing heavier elements falling to the bottom, which is really interesting because it means that Mars wasn't so boring after all. She did have something interesting going on internally.
1: Okay, so here on Earth we've got the crust, and then under the crust is the mantle.
0: Yeah.
1: And then, but if we right at the centre, there's this liquid molten iron core, isn't there, which gives us our magnetic field, and which is, helps us a lot in terms of
0: it does.
1: Protecting us. So Mars doesn't have that, does it?
0: Not anymore. We suspect that Mars likely did have some type of small magnetic field generated by a similar type of internal metal, but it would have cooled down too quickly, very, very quickly, because it's no longer got a very strong, if any, magnetic field, and it's why it's got no strong atmosphere anymore either.
1: It's old and dead, Mars, isn't it?
0: It really is. It's not the best place in the solar system. It's a wonderful place, but when you just, this is true for every other planet, when you look at how incredible Earth is and just how dynamic our environment is, with liquid water and

0: plate tectonics and atmospheres. We're so lucky to live on a planet like this. We really are.
1: Yes, that's right. Whenever I see that, I'm fascinated by those all the images from the Mars rovers. But it's a fascinating outlook, but it's bleak, isn't it?
0: It is bleak. It is. I still hold hope, though. We've gotten inklings, and I think me and you have chatted about this in detail in the past, the inklings that life maybe existed on Mars billions of years ago. And so I hope that maybe we can confirm that maybe it wasn't always a barren kind of rocky planet, but maybe, maybe there was microbes there.
1: Once when it had its atmosphere and it had some protection from all these things, and it had liquid water, which we know it did.
0: Yeah.
1: We know it did.
0: We do.
1: Maybe when we go there, Sarah, is it going to be in our lifetime? I don't know that it is it?
0: My opinion on that changes every day. Yeah. I would love to be alive to see the first scientist step foot on Mars, but I don't know if we'll see it in our lifetimes.
1: I don't know.
0: It's complicated.
1: It is. It is very complicated, that's for sure. All righty. Great to talk as always, Sarah. Thank you.
0: Thank you for having me.
1: Dr. Sarah Webb.
2: Nightlife with Philip Clark on ABC Radio.
1: Yeah, John of Coburg says, wherever he is now, Bob Hawke must be laughing his socks off at the hoo-ha over the Albanese Kylie uproar. That's true, John. He says it's almost at the level of Kevin 07, remember, admitting that he went to a strip club in New York but he couldn't remember a thing. That is true, yes. Yes, oh, well. Some people hope that we've moved on for these things, but I don't know. I wonder sometimes whether that is true. Anyway, here's an old rocker who I'm sure would have participated in the game with great enthusiasm.

0: Yes, Rod Stewart, this old heart of mine. Paul from Plain Answers. Rod Stewart would have probably chosen the same as Albo in his prime. Well, yes. Actually, Sophie makes a good point. She said, what about, well, not, no, I'm just bringing something up. Sophie says, what about poor old Mal losing his trousers in the US? Ah, yes, Malcolm Fraser, who appeared in the lobby trouserless. The Admiral, if I recall correctly, I think it was the Admiral Benbow Inn that he was. We could talk about it in the last. Let's have a chat about it in the last hour if you'd like to. What you think about the whole thing? Someone sent me a news report from Tassie of three politicians, female politicians, who were caught out playing the game about male politicians. So it goes both ways. That's for sure. 1-300-800-222 is the number. If you'd like to call. Now, let's go Monday Night Travelling.
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0: More than 1 million Australians visited Japan between January and December last year. I know. Japan's overall appeal sees it claim top spot on many Australian tourists' travel lists, as well as travellers from around the globe, but Aussies in particular. There's a price to pay for all this popularity, of course. Well-known destinations are usually overcrowded, making it difficult to connect with the magical atmosphere that made them famous in the first place. It's said that even the Japanese are getting sick of everybody too, and who would blame them? So if you're planning to visit Japan, how do you best avoid the crowds, make the most of the seasons, and yet create an itinerary that meets your specific interests? Writer and tour guide Jane Lawson's explored Japan for more than 40 years. She knows exactly where to go and how to go about it. Her new book is called Secret Japan. It's an insider's guide to perhaps a deeper form of travel in one of the world's most fascinating countries. Jane, good evening. Welcome to Nightlife.
2: Thank you, Phil, for having me on.
0: Well, there's a lot of Japan travel guides out there, and every second Aussie is gone to Japan. I mean, I think the exchange rate helps.
2: It does. At the moment, it certainly does, yes.
0: Why do you think it is? We're like a million Australians visiting Japan. It's a lot. What's the go?
2: Look, Japan is one of those places that once you go there, it gets under your skin in a way that you cannot appreciate until you've been there. Mm. It really is one of those places where there's so much to see and do and experience. And Australians are flocking there. I think potentially started off in the skiing, you know, heading to the snow.
0: Did skiing start? Yeah.
2: I think so. I've been watching it for a while now, and I believe that is what has sparked the interest. Because a long time ago when I started travelling to Japan, no one was really interested. But now everyone is.
0: No, it was never a thing.
2: No, absolutely.
0: I know. But so you think what, skiing started it, and then people thought, oh, well, you know.
2: Yeah, that's my observation, is that it was skiing that really got people sort of going back a couple of times going, wow, this powdered snow is amazing. But once they're there, they start to eat the food, they may go past a temple or have some time off and go, hang on, you know, or they're soaking in the onsen going, this is a bit of okay. I think I might need to come back and see what else is going on.
0: You know how in lots of countries there's a well-worn tourist track of things to see. I mean, people come to our country, for example, Australia, always want to see three things. They want to see the Harbour Bridge and the Opera House. They want to see the Great Barrier Reef, and they want to see Uluru. And once they've seen those, they can go back and say, I've done Australia.
2: Yeah, tick that box, yes.
0: Well, we know that that's a bit crazy. Although it's okay, it's fine. These are great things to see.
2: Sure.
0: And is it the same in Japan?
2: It is. You know, unfortunately, you know, most tourists that are going to Japan do tend to go to those well-known places like Tokyo and Kyoto and Osaka, yeah, which the Japanese refer to as the golden route.
0: Hmm. Tokyo, Kyoto and Osaka. Yes. But I'd heard that in fact the Japanese were trying to get rid of people out of Kyoto in particular. Because, no, well, there's just too many people.
2: Look, it did get to a point where there were so many people there that, not everywhere in Kyoto, might I say, but it was starting to become quite difficult, not just for tourists or travellers to have a good time, but also for the locals who found it quite, you know, in their face. And then things have started to change, I will let you know, because the last time I was there, I just went, wow, it's just calming down a little bit now. So we're on that sort of edge, even though there's still so many of us travelling there, it's starting to shift a bit. And there is so much to see that is not in the few temples and shrines and gardens that people actually advertise and speak about. There's like, you know, over 400 temples, for example, and 1,000 gardens.
0: I mean, you have to, I mean, when people say Tokyo, I mean, it's a massive city. It's, you know, bigger than New York, I think, isn't it? it's you know, you can't see it. I mean, you can stay there and see some of it.
2: You know, the thing is about Tokyo, it's actually 23 little cities within the city.
0: Right.
2: So if you actually just pick a spot and focus on that and wander down the back lanes.
0: Because there's not actually a thing to see in Tokyo, is there?
2: There's plenty of things to see.
0: No, I don't mean in that way. But it's not like going to London and thinking, well, I have to see, you know, I have to see Westminster Abbey.
2: No, it's not the same. And people tend to go to Tokyo for that sort of very modern and contemporary experience.
0: That's
2: and
0: true.
2: They want to race around and shopping's amazing and food's amazing and all that stuff. Mm. But people tend to go to Kyoto for the temples and shrines. And Osaka is more of a young person's kind of that's showing my age there, but it is, I feel, one of those places that's very bright and brash and in your face, and they're all completely different experiences, each of them. But getting out into the regions is what I really highly recommend people do, or at least getting to the outskirts of those cities and seeing what the real people are doing.
0: What are they doing?
2: They are having a great time, let me tell you. They are just, you know, experiencing life like we all do, but in a very Japanese way. And I think at the heart of it all is this very, very deep culture that runs through, no matter where you are in Japan. It can look very different and feel very different in different places, but that deep, deep culture is something that is in everybody's blood and makes the Japanese, you know, they're very much, the Japanese have two faces, basically. They have a public face and a private face.
0: Mm.
2: So what you're seeing when you get into those areas, into the regions, and as I said, into the small, you know, villages or even little precincts, where you are seeing people with their more private face because they're comfortable and they're talking to their friends.
0: It's a very old and deep culture, Japan, isn't it?
2: Yes.
0: How do you get access to it?
2: Look, the one thing people say to me is, like, you know, when you go to Japan, how do I get to do that? Because don't you have to be there for a long time? And my answer to that is just stay still for a minute. Don't try and run around cramming everything in.
0: Actually, well, you have to because you're only there for 10 days.
2: No, but the beautiful thing is,
0: I mean, that's most people's trip, isn't it?
2: Yeah, right. But I recommend maybe half that time, look in all the things that you want to do. That's great. Mm. But actually give yourself time, because everywhere you go, you will want to spend more time, because there is so much more than you anticipate. But standing still for a minute and actually observing and watching the way people move and watching how people are acting and sort of following down a little alleyway and just looking down, looking up, looking every which way and around the corner, really just slow it down and think, go with it, you know, go with the flow. Actually listen to yourself and what's drawing you in, and go for it. There's a lot to be said for wandering aimlessly in Japan.
0: All right, what do you see?
2: You may laugh.
0: No, I don't know. I'm interested. You know, because I suppose observing the Passeggiata in Italy is a thing. Wandering around the inner parts of Paris is a thing.
2: Sure.
0: You're saying the same thing in Japan.
2: Yes, but in a different way. I mean, of course, there are beautiful, amazing cultural centres in lots of places, and Kyoto is very famously known for that. The Gion area, for example, is a famous geisha district, and the architecture and the old shop houses, etc., are just absolutely breathtaking. Kyoto is also a city, but is a very low-rise city that is surrounded by mountains and lots of temples and shrines, as I said, and gardens, and a lot of creatives as well. So there's lots of beautiful handmade things and experiences to have to get yourself sort of into the culture.
0: Lots of people go there and go walking,
2: yeah,
0: and then stop at inns and onsens along the walk. Is that a good thing to do?
2: Yes, if you like walking, of course, it is. There's some wonderful pilgrimages.
0: In other words, it's not all just cities, is it?
2: No, there's just so much more. And as I said, I really recommend people get out of the city. Sure, have a taste of the city, but then move outwards. And when you go on those walks, you're going through old post towns that are still like they were hundreds of years ago. You are seeing incredible culture. You're seeing people still hand making soba noodles, or you might see a bear if you're unlucky. You take your bear bell. It's just wondrous. The scenery in Japan is incredible. And when you're away from the city, you don't see the city. You don't even think of it.
0: Mm.
2: It's the mountains, the forests, the rivers, all that beautiful stuff. And, you know, as I said, there's pilgrimages like there are in Europe and other parts of the world that people are doing now, and it's become very, very popular.
0: Mm. Jane Lawson's with us, an author and food and travel writer, and speaks Japanese, so she's, you know, she's got access to it. How do you do this though? If you're, you know, like as I say, you, most of us would probably be going for 10 days. How do you personalise an itinerary to get access to some of these things you're talking about?
2: Well, I think first of all you need to work out what it is that you are attracted to. You know, if you're into food, obviously that's an easy one. You start to research food. If you're into crafts and arts, there is just more than you can imagine, and it's different in every place, as I said. So even when you're out of the cities, you know, going to an island like Shikoku, for example, they have one part where they traditionally were doing indigo dyeing, and they're still doing it, and they're still, you can teach it and have that experience and come away with that little piece of Japan. Mm-hmm. And while you're doing it, you're getting to meet the people and learning about this incredible craft and the history and the culture that is tied to it. There's so many ways to get into it. And you were talking about onsen before, you know, that's another quite unique experience that you can have, and to stay in a ryokan, in a traditional inn. And that the idea is that you actually go there and you just relax and you don't do it very much. You soak in the bath and you have some amazing food and you rest and you actually restore.
0: What's the best time of the year to go? Not cherry blossom time.
2: I personally don't recommend cherry blossom time because everyone wants to go in cherry blossom time.
0: It's completely overhyped anyway.
2: Look,
0: there are plenty
2: beautiful.
0: Of prunus trees in Australia you can sit underneath.
2: Oh, it's a bit different because the cherry blossom is so, you know, celebrated in Japan.
0: Kind of.
2: And there are beautiful, like amazing picnics everywhere. Everyone is celebrating the moment. Like people will celebrate even the small, I've gone past kids standing over pot plant going, wow, what's going on there? Thinking, you know, someone's fallen in. Mm. And they're just looking because this plant has, you know, there's a bud on it for the first time.
0: Mm, okay.
2: And the kids are talking about little kids. Japanese really notice the seasons and everything is tied to the season.
0: Okay. So when's the best time to go?
2: Okay. Yes. Getting back to that. Autumn is another beautiful time, but also very popular. For me, it's winter, and I don't ski. I'm not a snow bunny. I don't do that stuff. But I love it because it's quieter. I love it because it's when you can really...
0: So from November to February or something?
2: Yeah, absolutely. Yeah, exactly. And that's probably when you're going to find me there most of the time, and that's when I run most of my tours there because a lot of my guests also want to have that quieter, more reflective sort of time.
0: It's winter, though. It gets dark early and all
2: that. That's okay. We're tired by the end of the day. We're doing a lot.
0: Can you go walking in winter? Can you do that?
2: Yeah, sure. Just rug up and you warm up in a beautiful cafe or in a bar if you want to have a cocktail or some sake. Absolutely. It's a beautiful time. And, in fact, winter gardens are also gorgeous. They're stark. Mm. But then they're not always covered in snow. Lots of places it doesn't snow that much in Japan. So you can still do all the same stuff.
0: Is there a favourite part of it? I mean, there are three main islands, aren't there? What's the best one?
2: Look, Honshu is the biggest and the one where you'll see, where most people travel to. Shikoku, as I said, is my kind of current, I don't want to say it's my favourite because I'll get in trouble, but it really is like stepping back in time. Mm. And then Kyushu, further south and not far from Shikoku, is Fukuoka is the major city there, and it's basically your entrance point into the island from the main island. And Fukuoka City is fabulous, but Fukuoka Prefecture is full of these beautiful little mountain towns and farming areas, and go and make your own pottery or soak in onsen in Oita Prefecture, for example, is a big thing. It's that, again, you're always surrounded by sea and there's mountains and you've got that really interesting contrast of whatever is in between.
0: All right, check it out and go in winter. Jane Lawson's advice, and she should know because she is the author of a very interesting book called Secret Japan. Check it out if you're planning a tour. There's ways to go that don't involve just going to Tokyo, Kyoto and Osaka, as you say.
2: So much.
0: Okay. Jane, thank you. Appreciate it.
2: Thank you so much.
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0: Yeah, Jane Lawson there, taking us to Japan. Hey, by the way, at Wimbledon, the demon, Alex de Minaur, is up against Flavio Cobolli, and so far he's one set down. He lost the first set 7-5, and it's 6-6 in the second set.
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5: ABC News with David Rollins. Pacific Island nations have expressed surprise and concern following a Chinese missile test in the region. With more on this, here's the ABC's Fiji reporter, Lethe Mavono, in Suva.
6: We have spoken to several cabinet ministers and senior government officials who expressed surprise or a shock that this had happened, or that rather it had happened well before the notification came via diplomatic channels to both our defence forces as well as our government. We have sent in several requests to the Prime Minister asking for an official word, but what we understand is that by the time the Prime Minister was briefed, the testing had already been done.
5: Meanwhile, New Zealand has joined Australia in criticising China's latest missile test in the Pacific, warning that such exercises should not be normalised. Kava Akbari reports.
7: New Zealand expressed concern after China test-launched a missile, with Wellington saying it was fired into the South Pacific nuclear free zone. Its Foreign Minister Winston Peters says the test is unwelcome and should not be allowed to become normalised. Beijing informed regional governments of the launch earlier today. The test came within hours of Australia signing a landmark defence treaty with Fiji, pledging to aid one another in the event of an armed attack. A similar launch 2 years ago was criticised by several Pacific nations, and Australia raised it with senior Chinese officials. China says the missile carried a dummy warhead, was part of routine training, and was not directed at any country or target.
5: Lebanon's state news agency is reporting that four people have been killed by an Israeli drone strike on a car in the southern city of Nabatea. Lebanese security forces have told Reuters it's the deadliest such attack in several weeks. The Israeli military says it's checking the report. Hostilities in the region have reduced over the past month, with Iran insisting on a Lebanon ceasefire in talks with the US, and as Israel scaled back attacks in Lebanon at Washington's behest. There's been anger as well as grief at the funeral procession of Ayatollah Ali Khamenei, with some mourners calling for revenge. Eliza Getzey has the story.
8: Mourning the death of the former supreme leader, there have been calls for death to America and death to Israel, the two countries who launched the Middle East War. As the truck carrying Khamenei's coffin passed under a bridge in Tehran, residents hurled stones at a billboard showing US President Donald Trump with a bullet aimed at his head, while others held posters showing Israeli Prime Minister Benjamin Netanyahu.

0: The fighting began on Sunday and reignited the following day between two groups of prisoners. Local media reports say 15 people are in a critical condition in hospital and that police and the Sri Lankan Air Force have been deployed while the military is on standby. The Prime Minister is facing ongoing criticism for saying he would shag pop star Kylie Minogue despite apologising for his remarks. Mr Albanese was asked to play the game Shag, Marry, Date during an appearance on the Bush Deep podcast last week and ultimately named Kylie Minogue. He's since unequivocally apologised. However, independent federal MP Zali Steggall says she isn't convinced the Prime Minister understands why many found the comments offensive.
1: I don't think he gets it. Attending Carl Sanderland's wedding, calling Grace Tame difficult, saying that a Royal Commission into Domestic Violence is a lawyer's picnic. I don't think he gets that Australian women want respect.
0: A mostly white humpback whale calf has been spotted off the coast of New South Wales and Queensland, with people encouraged to log any further sightings. Drone footage captured the calf and its mother off the coast of Cabarita Beach on Friday. Then onlookers spotted it about 100 k's north of Stradbroke Island on Saturday. CSIRO scientist Dr. Eva Plagani says it's possible it's a very rare whale calf.
2: The leucistic animals, as we call this one, or it's actually what I call a pied whale, it's the black and white colouring, that's very rare as well.
0: ABC News.
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4: A high pressure system near Tasmania remains near stationary, directing an easterly airstream across Victoria until Thursday. The high slowly moves eastwards over the southern Tasman Sea on Thursday, maintaining a ridge over Victoria into Friday. Tomorrow, areas of morning frost and patchy fog. Partly cloudy in the south, with isolated showers over Gippsland.
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0: Yes, well, hello and how are you? Philip Clark with you on ABC Radio. This is Nightlife. It's the third hour of the program. I hope you're well. 6 minutes past 12. It's 6 minutes past 10 in WA. G'day, everyone. South Australia and the Northern Territory, it's 24 to midnight. We're right through the Pacific as well with Radio Australia and right everywhere else around the globe with the World Wide Web. Good to be with you too. My number, 1-300-800-222. We're about to play the Mighty Challenge. If you'd like to have a crack, 1-300-800-222. 25 questions, 5 categories, and answer question 25. And you will receive the prize tonight, the magnet. All right, so give it a crack. Last hour of the program, we've got another edition of American Insight with Bill Wyman. We might have a chat about the whole shag, date, marry game, which a controversy which Anthony Albanese has brought upon himself. There's no other way to describe it. I wonder what you think about all of that. People have different views about it. Someone's texting saying, is it possible to listen to Wimbledon live on ABC Radio? I was told that it was possible. I don't think so, not that I'm aware of, Lynn, unless it's through ABC Sport on digital. I don't think so. Alex Dimonor, by the way, the Aussie, is down 2 sets to love. He's playing a bloke called Flavio Cobolli, who's an Italian, and he's lost the first 2 sets, 7-5, 7-6. It's love all in the third set, but, Dimonor needs to win. He needs to win this third set to stay in it, but he's down 2 sets to love at the moment. Come on, Demon. Let's get moving, hey? All righty. 1-300-800-222 is the number if you would like to call. If everybody's set and ready, you know what? So am I.
1: The Mighty Challenge.
0: Yes, 25 questions, 5 categories.

0: is our categories tonight are category number one, science and nature. Category number two, visitors to Australia. Category number three, farm animals. Category number four, toys and games. Category number five, International Kissing Day. It is, I know. It's always an international day of something, isn't it? Science and nature, visitors to Australia, farm animals, toys and games, International Kissing Day is the choice that you have. Who's going to kick us off? A tried and trusted opening bat is Stewie from Victor Harbour who's going to kick us off. G'day, Stuart.
1: Hey, Philip, how you going?
0: Not too bad, mate.
1: I wonder if Tony's sleeping on the couch tonight.
0: You wonder if who?
1: Anthony Albanese is sleeping on the couch. Jody's chucked him out.
0: Well, he certainly probably gave us more information about his private life than I think most people probably wanted, but there you are.
1: Sometimes you make a faux pas. You cut the guy a bit of slack, for God's sake.
0: Yep, well, it's certainly a game played by men and women, that's true.
1: It is, for sure. I guess you only hear when you make a few. Anyway, I'll just say g'day to Pearl and Christine from Pasadena and Maria. And g'day, Phil. That's it, really.
0: Thank you, Stuart.
1: Thank you.
0: What do you like here? Science and nature, visitors to Australia, farm animals, International Kissing Day, toys and games.
1: International Kissing. I'll just go science and nature next, Phil.
0: Science and nature. Science and nature.
1: The world's crazy. It's funny.
0: Someone's texting and saying, what about Donald Trump getting someone from the American soccer team's red card rescinded?
1: Oh, that was it. Did you hear about that?
0: That's an absolute cracker, isn't it? Heavens above.
1: It's the first time.
0: He apparently rang up Gianni Infantino, the head of FIFA, and says, hang on, our blokes are playing tomorrow. Get rid of this red card. Next thing you know, bingo, red card gone.
1: It's the first time since 1970. It's farcical.
0: It is. I think farcical is correct. Technical term, Stuart. Question number one, science and nature. Which element with the atomic number 104 is named after the New Zealander known as the father of nuclear physics?
1: Oh, is that rutherfordium?
0: Correct.
1: Yeah.
0: Look at that. Bingo.
1: Bingo. I've heard of him, rather. Yeah, right.
0: Stewie, the demon scientist of Victor Harbour.
1: I got one, Phil, which is okay, I suppose.
0: Question number two.
1: Yeah.
0: Science and nature.
1: Yeah, I'll stick with that, Phil.
0: Look at him go.
1: It's the second question.
0: In astronomy, Stuart, what name is given to a period of 1 billion years?
1: Okay, Philip, I'm going to go an eon.
0: Correct.
1: Oh, good.
0: Look at that.
1: two in a row. I know it's a miracle, but I have done it.
0: An eon, which can be a hard word to spell, of course.
1: How do you spell it?
0: A-E-O-N.
1: A-E-O-N, is it? Oh, Dad didn't ask me that. That was a
0: an
1: question.
0: An aerion.
1: Right. Mm. A-E-O-N. Is that what it is?
0: Mm.
1: Seriously?
0: Yeah, A-E-O-N, an eon.
1: I did not know that. Well, I know now.
0: Look at that.
1: This doesn't make any sense.
0: 1-300-800-222. Question three, science and nature.
1: Yeah, thanks, Phil.
0: In which month of 2020 was COVID-19 first recorded on all seven continents?
1: It's truth. It's including Antarctica, I guess. Oh, righto. Well, this is giving 1 in 12 chance. I want to go July, Phil.
0: Not July.
1: Oh, okay, mate.
0: Sorry, Stewie. Thanks, mate. Bye-bye. Oh, sorry, Stewie, cut you off there. Not meaning to. Trevor from Croydon Park. Hi, Trev.
2: Hi, Phil. Now, that podcast lady could get Kylie in as her next guest and get her to Raid Albo.
0: She could. I don't know what the pulling power of this podcaster is, but I suspect that Kylie may have bigger fish to fry, if you know what I mean.
2: Yeah. And our
0: I mean, that would be the obvious ploy. I agree, Trevor. Although I've got to be careful what I say here, because plenty of people are being critical of Mr. Albanese's behaviour. But there you go. Tell me.
2: He's a child of the 60s.
0: Question number three.
2: Our Trans-Pacific cousins spell Eon, E-O-N.
0: Oh, yeah, but you know what they're
2: like. A-E-O-N.
0: You know what they're like.
2: Producer them.
0: They say, you know, they say aluminum and things like that.
2: Yeah. So to the business at hand, and I can only give a guess.
0: In which month of 2020 was COVID-19 first recorded on all seven continents?
2: So I'm throwing my dart and it lands on April.
0: Not April.
2: Okay.
0: No. Thanks, Trev. Good on you. Thanks for that. Ingrid from Orlando. No, it wasn't. It wasn't April. The USA player from the video could well have broken the other guy's ankle. I didn't see the after effects. No, it was pretty horrible. I mean, he was given a red card, so that should be it. But I think there is an argument that it was accidental. I think there is an argument for that. I'm not saying it was. There's an argument for that, but even so, this doesn't happen. It does, Trevor and Stuart correctly identified. Heather from Neil. Hello, Heather.
3: Good evening.
0: Question number three. We're in science and nature. I mean, it's a bit like 1 out of 12 here, I suppose, unless you could think about when it happened. In which month of 2020 was COVID-19 first recorded on all seven continents? It wasn't April or July.
3: It's one of those questions where we're all going to drop off like flies.
0: Yeah, well.
3: I'll have a punt at October.
0: Not October. I could say that's closer, I suppose. It's been all night on this. sorry, Heather, everything all right in Nil?
3: Oh, it's very quiet, very cold.
0: I want it to be quiet in Nil. I don't expect Nil to be anything else.
3: Going through.
0: And I certainly would expect it to be cold.
3: Yeah, well, that's the joys of living between the deserts.
0: Yeah, I know. Hot as anything during the day and cold at night.
3: Yeah, that one. Okay, well, find another victim.
0: Thank you, Heather. I wasn't thinking of you that way, Heather, but there you are. Annette from Evanston. Hello, Annette.
4: Hello. I wonder how Rhonda's feeling about all this.
0: Poor old Rhonda Birchmore. Rhonda Birchmore.
4: Yeah.
0: Yes.
4: Look, she's a legend.
0: Rhonda Birchmore? She's more than she absolutely is a legend. Yeah. Yeah.
4: Anyway, I'm saying March.
0: Not March. Sorry, Annette. Anyway. Bye. No, not March. I said October was closer. Mike from Oak Park. G'day, Mike.
5: Philip, how's things?
0: Things are good. Things are good.
5: Good, good, good. Just before we go, the big antenna that's up in Darwin, you mentioned several times how it dominates the landscape. But I was up there working and with Neil Young on tour, and he had a special Fender amplifier which he had modified to his requirements, and because of the situation next door to the big antenna,
0: where are we going with this?
5: The dementia's setting in.
0: Oh. Hey, Mike, tell me, in which month of 2020 was COVID-19 first recorded on all seven continents? The closest we've got so far is October.
5: You call which?
0: Is October.
5: Okay. September.
0: No. Wrong direction, Mike. Thank you. Let's go with the other Trev from Service Paradise. G'day, Trev.
6: Hello, Philip. How are we?
0: Pretty good. In which month of 2020?

0: was COVID-19 first recorded on all seven continents?
1: What months have been ruled out?
0: July, April, March and October. I said October was the closest. Oh, now September too. But I said that was going the wrong way. Yeah.
1: Oh, well, I'll choose my birthday, November.
0: No, it's not November. Which can does leave it open for the next person to get it, I would think, Trevor, but thank you. See you, mate. Bye-bye. Annette from Perth, correct, yes. Ingrid from Melanda says it's been a bit nippy in Dimboola as well. I imagine it has. It's been pretty cold over the last few days, hasn't it? That weather system settling in over eastern Australia with some pretty chilly weather. Ray in the Bay says, are some women suggesting that females have never played the shag, date, marry game or variation of that? I don't know whether they are suggesting that, but it would be quite wrong because many women have played it. Karen from Altona. Hello, Karen.
2: Hello.
0: Which month of 2020 was COVID-19 first recorded on all seven continents?
2: Was that December?
0: Correct. Yes, it is. It's December. December 2020, COVID was recorded on all seven continents. A worldwide pandemic. All right, question number four. We're in science and nature. You can move if you like.
2: I'd say that Kissing Day or something?
0: International Kissing Day, if you like.
2: Oh, give it a go.
0: Give it a whirl.
2: Mm-hmm.
0: Okay. Kiss the Girl is a song from which Disney film?
2: Oh gosh. Look, I've got no idea. I'll say Up.
0: No, not correct. Thank you, Karen. See ya. It's not Up. No, it's not. Kiss the Girl, all right, is a song from which Disney film. We're in a category called International Kissing Day. Stella from Bayswater says that player, the US player, got shown the red card. He should take the consequences. I don't understand why so many people forego their principles and bow down to Trump's demands. No, Donald Trump is not stopping, by the way. He's currently speaking live from the Oval Office, and he's banging on. He's banging on about it. And has been going on for about nearly an hour, 50 minutes or so. And Donald Trump's talking about it. He agrees that he did ring up and say, I want the thing changed. Or he said, all I did was ask for a review. Oh, yeah. Oh, yeah. Anyway, which I think is quite incredible, I must say. But what is more incredible is that Gianni Infantino agreed, or maybe knowing him, maybe that's not more incredible. 1-300-800-222 is the number. The Gold Coast has been icy too, says Deb on the Gold Coast. Ray in the Bay has got the right answer here as well. One of my texters says, I've never heard of this game. Maybe I'll live a sheltered life, a very innocent life. Yes, well, that's true. It's a game played by young people, I must say. That's the only reason I've heard of it. David from Barrel. G'day, David. The line's free if you want to grab one. 1-300-800-222. Hi, David.
3: Evening, Phil.
0: We're in a category called International Kissing Day. Kiss the Girl is a song from which Disney film?
3: Oh, man, I winced when I heard this. My sister replayed this on VHS until everything came out of my head. And it's The Little Mermaid.
0: It is the Little Mermaid. You may put a sock in it for a second, but here we go.
4: Yeah.

0: Yeah, did that do the job for you?
1: You're paying for my counsellor.
0: That's right.
1: And she used to do it with that falsetto Jamaican voice.
0: Oh, accent. Oh, question number five. We can move right on if you like. We've got

0: Boys and games, we're in International Kissing Day. We could move to farm animals, visitors to Australia, or science and nature.
1: Visitors to Australia.
0: Please. Visitors to Australia.
1: Oh, by the way, thanks heaps for that Japanese tour guide section before
0: because
1: I'm going in January.
0: Oh, in January, middle of winter. Soccer. Middle of winter.
1: Yeah, middle of winter.
0: Yeah. Are you going skiing, David?
1: No. Just going to go to Osaka, do food, do markets. And my son wants to go to some race course that, like, drift cars race around. So why not? Take a boy to what he wants to see.
0: Very good. Excellent. No, I've never been, but I must make a plan to go because, everyone else has been. I'll be the last person in Australia to ever go there, I think.
1: Pretty much. You and me both.
0: Yeah, exactly. One of my texters says, what's going to happen if the USA gets knocked out of the World Cup? Is Trump going to deport all the remaining teams and officials and just say, game over?
1: Take his ball and go home.
0: Yes. All right, question number five. We're in visitors to Australia. Who was the first US president to visit Australia while in office?
1: I reckon airplanes may have had something to do with it. So, Gerald Ford?
0: No, it wasn't Gerald Ford.
1: Okay, I've got
0: that. Sorry, David, thank you. Not Gerald Ford, no. Greg from Atherton. G'day, Greg.
2: Hello, how are you?
0: Pretty good. Question number five we're up to, visitors to Australia. Who was the first US president to visit Australia while in office?
2: I think he went to the Mirage at Port Douglas, and it was Bill Clinton.
0: No, it wasn't Bill Clinton.
2: Oh, come on.
0: I mean, you might be right about that, but he wasn't the first to come here while in office. In fact, I don't think he ever came here. Did Bill Clinton, did he come? I don't think so. Bob from Greenacre. G'day, Bob.
3: G'day, mate. I just woke up and I go, oh, I know this one.
0: Who was the first US president to visit Australia while in office?
3: I think it was Lyndon Baines Johnson.
0: It was. LBJ, leading to Harold Holt's famous aphorism. What was it? All the way with LBJ.
3: Yes, but some people, demonstrators, got in the road and Bob Askin said, run the bastards over.
0: Yes, you did.
3: That was the big...
0: The New South Wales Premier, didn't he? That's right.
3: Yep.
0: It was Lyndon Baines Johnson, who was quite good mates with Harold Holt, actually. They got on quite well. But then he came out to Australia on a visit here, which was the first time a sitting US president had been here.
4: There's not a boy that wears the uniform yonder today that hasn't always known that when freedom is at stake, and when honorable men stand in battle shoulder to shoulder, that Australians will go all the way, as Americans will go all the way, not third of the way, not part of the way, not three-fourths of the way, but all the way until liberty and freedom have won.
0: Yes. All right. There you go, Bob.
3: Canberra. And we had a visit by an American president, and they dressed us up with police uniforms because it looked better for the media. We didn't have enough policemen in Sydney and Canberra. That was Barack Obama.
0: Oh, okay.
3: When he did the tour, they had a big entourage, and we had to line the streets, and they had firemen with... There, they had the police and they had security guards with yellow vests with police written on the back of them for some reason.
0: Okay. Actually, I'm wrong about Bill Clinton. He was here. He was here as president. That's right. I remember him. He played golf out of the golf club that I know well. Ray in the Bay says, by the way, the car that Bob Askin and LBJ were in when he said run the bastards over was the same car that Kennedy was shot in.
3: Oh.
0: Really?
3: You wouldn't know.
0: What, that car? You reckon that car, they carted all the way to Australia?
3: Wow.
0: Anyway, question number six, visitors to Australia. What do you want? Do you want to stay here?
3: Yes, please.
0: In which year did the Beatles tour Australia?

0: Look, I think I remember it because I was a little kid. They came early in the morning and they had their, I had my plastic hair on.
1: Yeah.
0: It was like a hat. But
1: I know, but which one, which beetle was it, Bob?
0: Oh, bless you if I know. No, it was too young. I think I was in primary school. But I think it was around, I'm going to have to say 64, but it could be.
1: It was not. It was 1964. Well done.
2: You've not had a chance to move out of your hotels since you arrived in Australia. You've virtually been locked up.
3: Yes.
2: Why is this? Don't you want to go out, in other words?
3: Well, it's not. It's not particularly that.
4: You
3: know, we don't expect to go out, you know, on a tour, really. If we get out, it's just a pop, bit of luck, I'd say.
4: I'd say
2: but
4: so.
2: You haven't had a chance to go to a party, to see anything.
4: I don't know. Like, you want to have a party. We're not very keen on parties.
5: Yeah, but how do you get to know the people to invite along?
4: Well, we very seldom have them, and if we do, they're usually people from the show or people that we've met.
5: John, if you hadn't been a Beatle, or if the Beatles hadn't been successful, what career would you have chosen?
4: I probably would have been in prison.
5: How about you, Rico?
6: Well, I was an engineer for 4 years. I must probably still be there, slogging away.
5: Does mass reaction from a crowd like you had here in Melbourne today really worry you? Do you regard it as social misbehaviour, or do you still...
4: No!
5: Boo!
4: No,
5: go on!
4: No, it's great! We love it, you know, it's good.
1: Yeah, we love it. It's good. Good times. Ray in the Bay. No, I'm not disbelieving you, Ray. True story. Phil, would I lie to you, says Ray? No, you, well, no, Ray. I wouldn't have thought so. No, thank you. Bob, question number 7. We're in visitors to Australia. Are we staying here?
0: Yes, please.
1: Which KGB colonel defected to Australia on the 3rd of April 1954?
0: Oh, I think it was a husband and wife, and I think they were, it was around, I think it was up in Darwin, but I can't just pull the name out of a hat. I think that's the one I'm thinking of. No, I can't get it, but they got pulled up at Darwin, and there was, I think they were expelled from Australia. What was their name? No, I
1: no.
0: can't.
1: I'll have to Good to chat with you, Bob. See ya.
0: Thank
1: you. Bye-bye. Nice chatting with you. Pamela from Carlton. Hi, Pamela.
7: Oh, hello. Good morning.
1: Morning. Question number 7. Visitors to Australia. Which KGB colonel defected to Australia on the 3rd of April 1954?
7: Okay. It's before I was born. This is coming into my head that Petrov... Affair? No, not right.
1: What's your answer?
7: Petrov.
1: Correct. Yes, it was.
7: There you go.
1: His name was Vladimir Petrov, and he defected to Australia, and it is right that his wife was taken off the plane. They tried to bundle her back onto the plane to get her out of Australia, but did not succeed. All right. Very good. Okay. Very
7: it's
1: good,
7: just,
1: Pamela. Here's a little...
7: You know, it sticks in the head because there's the one in England, and I was thinking, is that the Petrov? Yeah. Anyway, yes.
1: Vladimir and I think it was Avdotya Petrov. Anyway, here is a bit from it.
8: Two couriers who'd come specially from Russia to escort her. Graphic pictures taken in the uncertain flicker of arc lamps show the fury of the crowd as they tried to prevent Mrs. Petrov from being taken away. Crowds tug furiously at the escort as Mrs. Petrov is pushed up the gangway. Once the demonstrators pulled the gangway from the plane as the couriers tried to enter. And once inside the plane, Mrs. Petrov was not even allowed to retrieve a shoe she had lost in the struggle. Finally, amid more angry scenes, the plane taxied off to Darwin for the final act of the drama. Here, Mrs. Petrov spoke to her husband by telephone and they were later reunited.
1: Yes, it was quite something. All right, question number 8, visitors to Australia, or you can move anywhere else, science and nature, farm animals, International Kissing Day, or toys and games?
7: Let's go farm animals, please.
1: Farm animals, question number 8. The pastern is a bone found in the leg of which animal?
7: Chickens.
1: Not chickens.
7: Oh, there you go. Thank you.
1: Thanks, Pamela. Bye-bye. See you later. No, not a chicken. Graham from Perth. G'day, Graham.
9: G'day, Philip.
1: Now, question number 8, farm animals.

0: the pastern is a bone found in the leg of which animal?
1: Well, it's got to be a cow or a bull or something like that, because pasteur sounds like pasteurise.
0: That's a very nice association, Graham, but it's completely wrong.
1: That's the way I think. Thank you.
0: Thank you. Bye. No, it's that's not correct. Linda from Semaphore. Hi, Linda.
2: Oh, hi, Phil.
0: Question number 8, we're up to. The pastern is a bone found in the leg of which animal?
2: A pig.
0: Not a pig, no.
2: Oh.
0: No, okay. Not a pig. 1-300-800-222 is the number. Harry in the Bay's got the right answer. Jenny from Cooperoo. Good. Jim from Townsville. Correct. Yes, John says it is true that Ray in the Bay said the modified Ford Lincoln that Kennedy was assassinated in was refitted and remained in motorcade service until 1977. Came to Australia with LBJ. How about that? Andrea's got the right answer here. Good. Justin in Frankston. Hi, Justin.
3: G'day, Phil. How are you, mate?
0: Not bad. Question 8. The pastern is a bone found in the leg of which animal?
3: I'm going to say a horse.
0: Correct. Yes, it is. A horse.
3: Well, I used to ride horses.
0: You used to ride horses? Oh, good, yes. No, someone said horses get put down for this.
3: They do, because I actually lost one of my racehorses a fair few years ago, and he was in a race, and he broke his pastern, and he had to get put down, and it was only his first race.
0: Shocking. All righty, question number 9. We're in farm animals. But you can move if you like.
3: Let's go toys and games.
0: Toys and games. Which 1980s dolls came with a birth certificate and adoption papers from Babyland General Hospital?
3: I'm going to say the Cabbage Patch Kids.
0: Correct. Yes, it was. It was the Cabbage Patch Kids.
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0: Mm-hmm, there you go.
3: I've broken my duck. I've got 2 questions right.
0: You have. You have. Question number 10. We're in toys and games, if you like.
3: Yes, please.
0: On the classic London Monopoly board, which square is located between Piccadilly and Regent Street?
3: Oh, this is taking me back to my childhood, and I used to play this with my mum. Is it Trafalgar Square?
0: Not Trafalgar Square, Justin. Oh, okay. Thank you, mate. See you. Not Trafalgar Square, no. Sally from Bullsbrook. G'day, Sally.
7: Hello.
0: Hello, hello.
7: How are you?
0: I'm really well. Question number 10, toys and games. On the classic London Monopoly board, which square is located between Piccadilly and Regent Street?
7: No. I'm going to have a stab at Leicester Square.
0: It's not Leicester Square. No. Sorry.
7: Okay, thanks,
0: Al. Bye. See you later. Jim from Banksia Park. G'day, Jim.
8: Evening, Phil.
0: Evening. Question 10. On the classic London Monopoly board, which square is located between Piccadilly and Regent Street?
8: Oh, Piccadilly's yellow, Regent's green. It's right in the corner. It's a corner above Go to Jail.
0: Correct. Very good. Yes, it is. It's the Go to Jail square. It's located between Piccadilly and Regent Street, as you correctly say, between the green and the yellows. All righty, question number 11, toys and games. Otherwise, you could move anywhere else. International Kissing Day, visitors to Australia, farm animals, science and nature, or stay here in toys and games?
8: Farm animals.
0: Farm animals, question number 11. What farm animals are the Beach Boys feeding on the cover of Pet Sounds?
8: I'll try geese.
0: No, they're not geese.

0: Thanks, Tim. Thanks, Tim. No, they're not geese. Let's try another Jim. Just Jim from Seaford. G'day, Jim.
1: Good morning, Phil.
0: Morning. Question number 11. What farm animals are the Beach Boys feeding on the cover of Pet Sounds, their famous album?
1: A little bit beyond before my time, but goats?
0: Correct. Yes, they are. They are feeding goats.

0: Yes. All right, Jim. We're up to question 12. Thanks to those people who are sending me notes in about Bill Clinton. Yeah, no, I remember he did come here. He was here on a paid speaking tour, I think. He was. Jim?
1: Yes.
0: Question
1: 12. Can we go to science and nature, please?
0: Science and nature. If you were to undergo an otoscopy, into which part of your body would a doctor insert a camera?
1: Oh.
0: Hmm.
1: Your mouth?
0: Not your mouth.
1: Okay.
0: Thanks, Jim. See ya. Jim going for one of the most palatable options, I suspect. All righty. Bill from Flemington. G'day, Bill.
2: Oh, g'day, Phil. Oh, Darby McCarthy went to the Beatles after party in Brisbane too.
0: Who?
2: You know, the famous Darby McCarthy, you know, the famous Aboriginal jockey?
0: Oh, yeah.
2: Yeah, he was staying in the same hotel as the Beatles in Brisbane.
0: Oh, right, okay.
2: And he went to the after party, the Beatles after party.
0: Hey.
2: Yeah, got invited up and he talked to Paul McCartney.
0: McCartney, yeah, how about that?
2: Yeah, and the cop that took Mrs. Petrov off the plane was a friend of Ted Egan's and was crucial in, you know, when they set up St Mary's footy team in, you know, the famous football team. Well, he was the one that had the deciding vote whether, because there were some people didn't want the team to be established, and he was the cop. And Mrs. Petrov slipped this hostie on the plane a note that she's been taken against her will.
0: Yeah.
2: And the hostie gave it to the captain, and that's why he radioed Darwin, and that's Greg Royle. I think his name was Greg Royle. He looked like Chips Rafferty, and he put a headlock on the KBC.
0: Bill, you're a minor. You're like a fantails wrapper that's about a foot long.
2: Well, I remember Ted telling the story.
0: Yeah. Well, anyway, mate. Question number 12. We're up to Bobstead says, by the way, in relation to pet sounds, as in their hit song "Goat Vibrations." No, bobsled. It's all right, bobsled. He can do better. Now, Bill, we're up to question number 12. What do you want to do here?
2: I thought it was something about a camera.
0: Oh, sorry. Oh, no, here we are. We are in science and nature. If you were to undergo an If you were to undergo an otoscopy, into which part of your body would a doctor insert a camera? It's not your mouth.
2: Not your mouth.
0: Otoscopy.
2: I was going to say down the throat.
0: Not down your throat. No. Sorry, Bill. Okay. Thank you, mate. No, not down your throat. Betty from Dapto. Hi, Bet.
3: Hello, Phil.
0: How's your weekend? All right?
3: Yeah, it's been pretty good. Listen, I picked up the tennis on the BBC the other night.
0: Oh, yeah.
3: Djokovic was playing. Have you noticed how the demons are going?
0: Well, the demon's not going so well. He's playing Flavio Cavoli right now. It's live. And the demons lost the first two sets, 7-5, 7-6, and he's down 5-3 in the third.
3: Ooh.
0: So I think he's... Unless there's a miracle here, he's
3: he was down two at one of his.
0: Yeah, well, he'd have to come back from 5-3 down in the third. So, look, I don't know, and he's also down 30-15.
3: It's a big ask, so
0: he's down 30-15, and he's down five

0: Three. So I look, you know, it's two serves away from oblivion because it's Kaboli. It's Kaboli serve.
1: Is this the quarter?
0: Yeah, the round of 16. Yeah.
1: Right.
0: So it might be goodbye, demon. Unfortunately, Betty.
1: Never mind.
0: Now, Bet, if you were to undergo an otoscopy, into which part of your body would a doctor insert a camera?
1: I think it might be the ear.
0: Correct. Yes, an otoscopy. A camera would go into your lug. Exactly, Betty. All right, question number 13, Bet. What do you want to do? Stay with science and nature? You could move anywhere else. Farm animals, visitors to Australia, International Kissing Day, or toys and games?
1: Stay with science and nature.
0: Which planet has the closest surface gravity to Earth's?
1: Which planet? Well, I don't know, but I'll say Mercury.
0: Not Mercury. No. Sorry, Bet. Thanks, mate. See ya. Bye. No, not Mercury. 1-300-800-222. Yeah, 40-15. In fact, that's it. Gone. Flavio Kaboli has just defeated Alex Dimonor, 7-5, 7-6, 6-3. So the demon's chances of regressing are over, which is a great pity. Adrian, no, that's not correct. Hayley in Chinny says an otoscopy would go in the groin. Tiny camera, I hope. No, it's not in the groin. All righty, where are we? Who's next up here? Ian from Dover in Tassie. G'day, Ian.
2: Good morning, sir.
0: Morning. Which planet has the closest surface gravity to Earth's? It's not Mercury.
2: Not Mercury, no. No, it's definitely not Mercury. I've heard that in the quiz recently. Let's say Mars.
0: It's not Mars.
2: Oh, dear. I'll find out soon.
0: You will. See you in. Bye-bye. Not Mars, not Mercury. Michael from Barrack Heights. G'day, Michael.
3: Hello there, Phil. How are you?
0: Pretty good. Which planet has the closest surface gravity to Earth's? It's not Mars. It's not Mercury.
3: Yeah, you knocked those two out. I'm going to go Jupiter.
0: No, it's not Jupiter. Thank you, Michael. It's not Jupiter. Tony from Sunbury. G'day, Tony.
4: G'day, how are you?
0: Pretty good. Question 13, science and nature. Which planet has the closest surface gravity to Earth's?
4: Well, I would have thought it would be one of the smaller ones, but I can't imagine it being Venus, but that's my answer.
0: It's not Venus. No, you're quite right. It's not Venus. All right, not Mars, not Mercury, not Jupiter, not Venus. Roz from Strathalbyn. G'day, Roz.
5: Okay, well, okay.
0: Not Mars, Mercury, Jupiter, or Venus.
5: Well, we're running out of planets, aren't we?
0: We are. Which planet has the closest surface gravity to Earth?
5: Okay, now Venus, that's stupid. Okay, I'll go Saturn.
0: Correct.
5: Oh, yes. Really?
0: Yes.
5: That was an absolute guess.
0: I thought it might be, but it's yes. But you could probably have a reasonable guess after that. Benny had gone.
5: Hey, question. I love Saturn with its rings, those snowballs.
0: Yes, they're beautiful. No more science and nature. No more science and nature, Roz. So we've got visitors to Australia, farm animals, International Kissing Day, or toys and games.
5: Okay, let's go farm animals.
0: Back to farm animals. In Australia, Landrace, Large White, and Duroc are the three most popular breeds of which farm animal?
5: Pig. I love pigs. I've had them all.
0: There you go. What's the best, Landrace, Large White, or Duroc, Roz?
5: Well, my son had a great white as a pet, but I like Durocs because they're pretty.
0: Oh, okay. Are Durocs the black and white? Are Durocs the speckled ones?
5: Yeah, they've got brown and different gold patches, yes. They're a Canadian-type breed, yes. They are pretty.
0: Oh, okay. What's your basic big pink pig? Is that the Landrace or the great white? Yes.
5: No. The Landrace is a long... See, I don't eat pig.
0: Oh, okay.
5: I don't do pork.
0: Oh, okay. I love pork roast.
5: I've worked with pigs for years, right?
0: Yeah.
5: They're highly intelligent, and I don't eat my smart mates.
0: Oh, okay.
5: But anyway, everyone to their own.
0: Everyone to their own, exactly. Now, question 15, we're in farm animals.
5: Mm-hmm.
0: If you like, you can move. So visitors.
5: No. I love animals.
0: Okay. Pecorino cheese is made from the milk of which animal?
5: Sheep.
0: Correct. Sheeps. Sheep. Bah. Exactly. Robin from Wagga Wagga says, Phil, the President and Mrs. Clinton visited Australia in 1996. I met him when he visited the Rocks. They had some free time shopping and bought lots of Coogee jumpers, as per Kath and Kel. Is that right? He stayed at the Intercontinental Hotel.
5: I love Argyle Street.
0: What's that?
5: I said, I love the Rocks. I love Argyle Street.
0: Oh, yeah, well, that's true. It's a very old and, storied part of the Rocks.
5: Oh, I spent early 70s waltzing around there. It's a really, really nice place to visit.
0: Hey, Roz. Question 16, last one in farm animals, if you like.
5: Mm-hmm.
0: In Portuguese, which bird is known as a peru? A peru, as in the country.
5: So in Portuguese, a bird's name is peru.
0: In Portuguese, which bird is known as a peru? Yeah.
5: Ooh,
0: same as the country.
5: Oh, okay. That's a stink rubber question. I don't know. Let's go albatross.
0: Not an albatross. No.
5: Anyway,
0: thank you.
5: Wait to listen.
0: Thank you, Ros. Bye bye. No, it's not an albatross. Barumbom. Joy from Logan, in Queensland.
6: Oh,
0: hello. Hi, Joy.
6: Hello, how are you?
0: I'm very, very well. Yeah,
6: of course you are. Silly thing to ask, isn't it?
0: It's not a silly thing to ask. I could turn turtle at any time, Joy.
6: Couldn't we all?
0: Couldn't we all? That is a very good way to think about things.
6: It's the only way, mate.
0: Hey, by the way, everyone, you know that weight loss drug called Wegovy? There's a pill now, not an injection. The pill's on sale in the UK. You watch, it'll be hitting our shores before too long, I'd think. And now, Joy, question 16, we're in farm animals. In Portuguese, which bird is known as a peru, as in the country?
6: Good grief. Okay, well, there aren't that many. Farm animals, are there?
0: We're in farm animals. So the person said albatross. No. We're talking about farm animals.
6: I'd say, as a guess, a goose.
0: Not a goose. No. Not a goose.
6: Okay.
0: Thank you, Joy. Bye-bye. Not a goose. No. Darren says, I thought Saturn was a gas giant, didn't have a surface. No, but I think it still has gravity. Harry in the Bay, correct. In response to bobsled, by the way, says my texter, it should be pointed out that the Beach Boys originally wanted to feature a flock of sheep on the cover of their Pet Sounds album, but Brian Wilson thought it'd be too much of a throwback to one of their previous hits, Ba Ba Ba Ba Ba Baran. Oh, boom. That's not bad. It's not bobsled either. That's pretty good. Chipper at King Island. He says it's freezing there at the moment. I'm sure it is. I'm just going to farm my albatross flock. Yes, I know. All righty, Pete from Eden. Hello, Pete.
7: Hello. How are you, Phil?
0: Pretty good. We're up to question 16. We've got 10 left here. In Portuguese, what bird is known as a peru, as in the country? It's not a goose.
7: I got a feeling I know this. I was in Lisbon nearly 2 years ago.
0: Oh, yeah.
7: And it was on a few restaurant menus. Is it a turkey?
0: Correct. It is. Yes, it was on. Oh, okay, you know, it wasn't Christmas time or anything, was it, Pete? No, probably.
7: Just roast turkey was available.
0: Yeah. All right, there you go, roast turkey. I always think highly overrated myself, but, others disagree.
7: Yeah, they're a bit bland.
0: I think so.
7: If you've got a minute, Phil, just the International Day of Kissing.
0: Yes.
7: I was amused the other morning. I listened to the local Southeast ABC here in Eden, and they announce all these international days, and there's sometimes 8, 9, or 10. And the two that I recall a few days back was the Throw a Rock Day and Air Conditioning Appreciation Day. Well, I mean, like, who decides
0: like fair dinkum. Days? Exactly, fair dinkum.
7: Air Conditioning Appreciation. I came out and told my reverse cycle that it was doing a good job, and I said I might change its filter.
0: You know what? Some of them are official, you know, Pete, but most of them are made up by well, in the Air Conditioning Day, I'm sure it was made up by air conditioning manufacturers.
7: Probably, yeah, yeah. You've got to laugh, haven't you?
0: Oh, yeah. Hey, question 17, visitors to Australia, International Kissing Day or Toys and Games?
7: Well, let's just for fun go International Kissing Day.
0: I think you have to go there after that particular gripe, exactly.
7: Yeah.
0: Question 17. Quote, you must remember this, a kiss is just a kiss, are the opening lyrics of which song?
7: Oh, a kiss is just a kiss, a smile is just a smile. You must remember this, a kiss is just a kiss. No, I know it, Phil, but it's not coming to me. See you, mate.
0: It's frustrating, isn't it? Because it's there. It's there. Harry in the Bay, correct. Good. Jim in Campbelltown, correct. Anne's got it as well. No one's mentioned Calcomo yet. This could get worse. Susan in Hobart's got the right answer. What about Sam from Harvey? G'day, Sam.
8: Good morning, Philip. How are you?
0: Pretty good. You must remember this, a kiss is just a kiss. So the opening lyrics of which song?
8: Could you tell me the name of the band?
0: No, I couldn't.
8: No. So far, I knew only one of all the questions. That was that Pecorino Cheese.
0: The sheep, yes.
8: No, I'm sorry.
0: No good?
8: I'll pass that on.
0: That's all right, Sam. Thank you.
8: Wouldn't have a clue. Thank you.
0: See you, Sam. Bye-bye. No, it wasn't. We haven't had a Rolling Stones question for a while for Sam, have we? Kylie in Daysdale. G'day, Kylie.
9: Oh, that's very quick, Phil. I've just finished doing my tech, so it's all good. And thank you for a wonderful... And Days, this was lovely on Thursday. Thank you for
0: it
9: that.
0: It was very good, wasn't it?
9: Yeah. Oh, lovely. Don't tell me what's happening this
0: Katie
9: week.
0: Katie Lang last week, yeah. Oh, I know.
9: Yeah, lovely. Katie Lang, sorry. Yeah, Katie.
0: Yeah, well, Dave doesn't normally know what's happening until he comes out all dusty and filthy from underneath the counter there, and he says, hey, look what I found here. Look at this. Look at this little treasure, he would say.
9: Oh, Phil, I've only been on for 2 minutes and making me laugh already.
0: Hey, question 17. You must remember this, Kylie. A kiss is just a kiss. Are the opening lyrics of which song?
9: Oh God. It's not Kiss Me, Kate. I've got no idea, Phil. I've got no idea.
0: Got nothing?
9: No.
0: Okay. See you, Kylie. Bye.
9: Thanks, mate.
0: See you. Bye-bye. No. All right. 1-300-800-222. I have a sneaking suspicion that Dave might be angling towards the great man himself, Mr. Nat King Cole, which would give me a lot of pleasure because I think he's terrific. Nat King Cole. There's a great story about Nat King Cole when he moved into a white area of Los Angeles and they didn't like it. They did not like it. And one of the rich white women from down the road invited him to her place, and he thought it would be for, a welcome drink. But then he found out when he got there that he had to sit at the piano and play some music, which he very gracefully did. But when he got home, he got his agent to send her a bill. Good on him. Daryl, hello from Toowoomba. G'day, Daryl.
10: Hey, hello.
0: Question 17. You must remember this, a kiss is just a kiss. So the opening lyrics of?
10: As Time Goes By.
0: Oh, yes.
11: You must remember this, a kiss is just a kiss.

0: Oh, yeah. What a scene out of Casablanca. Just beautiful. Question number 18. We are in International Kissing Day, Darryl, but you could move to Toys and Games or Visitors to Australia or that's it. Or you could stay with kissing.
1: No, I better go Visitors to Australia.
0: Visitors to Australia. Question number 18. Who was the most recent US president to visit Australia while in office?
1: Obama?
0: Correct.
1: Was it Obama?
0: Yes, okay. It was. Yeah, correct, it was. It was President Barack Obama. Yeah.
1: I cheated a little bit with that one. Would that answer come up in the conversation, a couple of...
0: Oh, okay. You had a look at it. All right.
1: You're sad, eh?
0: Yeah, well, that's okay too. That is okay too. All right, well, that's question... Okay, question number 18. So, I'll tell you what, I'll put you on hold while we go to the news and we'll come back with some more.
2: Hello, this is ABC News with David Rollins. A suburban Australian rules footballer in Melbourne has died after suffering critical head injuries during a reserves game in the city's north on the weekend. Meg Whitfield reports.
3: 27-year-old Nathan Fitzgerald was rushed to hospital on Saturday afternoon after suffering multiple head knocks in quick succession during a local football game in Laylaw. He began receiving end-of-life care after his condition deteriorated overnight on Saturday, with the incident rocking the football community. On Monday evening, the Epping Football Netball Club confirmed the young man has died, saying, "Rest in peace and love, Fitzy." A fundraiser set up to support Mr. Fitzgerald's family has so far raised more than $70,000.
2: China has defended its test firing of a long-range ballistic missile into the Pacific. China correspondent Alison Horne has more from Beijing.
4: The missile was launched from a Chinese nuclear-powered submarine into the Pacific around midday local time, carrying a mock warhead. China's state media says the test was a success, with the missile landing in its target zone. Regional nations, including Australia, have criticised the launch, calling it concerning and destabilising. But China's foreign ministry says the test is a routine part of military training and that it complies with international law, adding the test was not aimed at any specific country or target. Alison Horne, ABC News, Beijing.
2: Russia's defence ministry says its latest deadly bombardment of Kyiv is retaliation for Ukraine's recent long-range strikes that have caused severe fuel shortages and pressured President Vladimir Putin. Authorities say at least 18 people have died after Russian missiles and drones hit apartment blocks in the Ukrainian capital. On the same night, Ukraine continued its attacks on Russia's energy hubs, striking three Russian oil refineries and an oil terminal in the Baltic Sea port of Vostok. President Volodymyr Zelensky is expected to pressure European leaders and US President Donald Trump to boost Ukraine's missile arsenal at this week's NATO meeting. Olena Shinkarenko fled the city of Mariupol, only to find her Kyiv building under attack.
5: It has brought so much grief to people, so many dead, so many continue to die. It's very difficult and it's scary for people to experience something like this in our time.
2: Security camera footage has emerged purporting to show an Israeli border police officer throwing a stun grenade into a Palestinian car in the occupied West Bank. Israeli media has shared the footage with Haaretz and the Times of Israel, reporting it took place at Kwandin Yela refugee camp in East Jerusalem. The footage shows two officers leaning on the doors of the SUV as one officer takes the explosive from his belt and tosses it into the vehicle, later pointing his gun at the occupants as they escape. Israel police has told the Times of Israel that the officer has been suspended from duty and an investigation is underway.

0: this impeachment trial of Sir Duterte is yet just another instance where people are really quite furious. Inside the Senate building, it was watched on very closely by many, many journalists. This is a really big, consequential day in the Philippines, and which could shape the 2028 presidential election. So really all eyes in the Philippines were on the Senate building today.
1: A woman campaigning to introduce an identification check for roadside assistance contractors says the NRMA has committed to change. Melbourne-based comedian Laura Johnston called the company after breaking down outside of Canberra. She says she experienced aggressive behaviour, was sworn at and left stranded on the side of the road after asking the contractor for identification. Ms Johnston says she's met with the NRMA's chief executive, who's pledged to introduce a verification system.
2: We chatted through what I experienced. There was lots of apologies, and there was also we're going to look into implementing a code system. I know that they announced it to their contractors on Friday.
1: ABC News.
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4: A high pressure system near Tasmania remains near stationary, directing an easterly airstream across Victoria until Thursday. The high slowly moves eastwards over the southern Tasman Sea on Thursday, maintaining a ridge over Victoria into Friday. Tomorrow, areas of morning frost and patchy fog. Partly cloudy in the south, with isolated showers over Gippsland.
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0: Yes, well, hello and how are you? Philip Clark with you on ABC Radio. This is Nightlife. We are into the last hour of the program. Very good to be with you too. It's 24 to 1 in South Australia and the Northern Territory, 11:06 in Western Australia. Very good to be with you. 1-300-800-222 is the number. Text on 0467-922-702. We're going to finish up the Mighty Challenge. Thanks for the texts as well. Bobsled says, I stayed in the same hotel as the former president, and one morning I saw Obama's in pyjamas coming down the stairs. Boom, boom. Thank you, Bobsled. In this hour, we shall have an edition of American Insight as well, and we're going to have a chat with our, in our issues of the day. But we first up, we have to try and sort out a very small issue, which we normally call
1: the Mighty Challenge.
0: Daryl was up on deck. G'day, Daryl from Toowoomba.
2: Hi, Phil.
0: Question number 19. What do you want to do here? We've got visitors to Australia, International Kissing Day, which is where you were. What do you want to do?
2: We'll stay visitors to Australia.
0: Stay with visitors to Australia. Okay. Who was the first, this is the last one here, who was the first reigning British monarch to set foot on Australian soil?
2: Oh, Queen Elizabeth, the last queen, Queen Elizabeth.
0: Yeah, Elizabeth who?
2: Elizabeth II, was it?
0: Yes, it was. It was Elizabeth. It was, yes, Elizabeth II who came. It was the first.
2: I might add, I'm a first-time caller, and I've got three questions in a row here.
0: Extremely good, Daryl. Very good. Yeah, no, exactly. Who could forget Sir Robert Menzies presiding?
3: All I ask you to remember, in this country of yours, is that every man, woman and child who even sees you with a passing glimpse as you go by will remember it. Remember it with joy. Remember it.

0: in the words of the old 17th century poet who wrote those famous words, I did but see her passing by, and yet I love her till I die.
1: Yes, they certainly went off for that one, Darryl.
2: There you go.
1: Question number 20, International Kissing Day or Toys and Games is all you've got?
2: We're going to go probably Toys and Games.
1: Toys and Games. As well as being an actor, Omar Sharif was also the author of several books about which card game?
2: Oh, let's say poker.
1: Not poker. No. Not bad, though, Darryl. First-time caller, three on the trot. Nice work.
2: Thank you.
1: See you, Darryl. Bye-bye. Very nice work indeed. Okay, let's see. Where are we now? It's pretty dry in Dimboola. We'll go there in a moment. Charles, Ian from Penrith. G'day, Ian.
3: How are you, Phil?
1: Question 20. As well as being an actor, Omar Sharif was also the author of several books about which card game?
3: Bridge,
1: yes, he was. He was a very good bridge player, Omar Sharif, world champion, world-class bridge player.
3: Indeed.
1: Maria says canasta. No, do you even write a book about canasta? I can't imagine. Donna from Hobart had bridge. Susan from Hobart had bridge. Paul from Plainlands had bridge as well. Frank from Mount Evelyn had bridge. Grover from Ocean Grove says he's being forgotten. No, you're not. It's just we do have quite a lot of texts. Ian, we're up to question 21. We've got 1, 2, 3, 4, 5 left here. We've got 2 in Toys and Games and 3 in International Kissing Day.
3: Well, let's go with Toys and Games then.
1: Okay, Toys and Games. Question 21. What's the name of the slot car racing brand originally launched in Harrogate in 1957?
3: Oh, could you repeat that?
1: What is the name of the slot car racing game, a slot car racing brand, originally launched in Harrogate in 1957?
3: Scalextric.
1: Scalextric. Yeah, hard word to say, isn't it? Scalextric.
3: Yeah, you trip over your tongue.
1: Yeah. I remember as a kid really, really wanting one, but of course they were too expensive and I never got anywhere near it.
3: Well, I must admit, I was actually lucky enough to own one.
1: I used to own one, did you? Oh, good on you.
3: Yes, I did indeed.
1: I desperately tried to suck up to a kid down the bottom of the street who had one, but no, you know, didn't do much good there either, Ian. Question number 22, Toys and Games, last one. Which Toy Story character is voiced by Tim Allen?
3: What's his name? He's the astronaut guy. Cannot remember his name.
1: No worries, Ian. We'll move on, but thank you anyway. Jason from Preston. G'day, Jason.
4: Greetings and salutations. I've got no idea on that one.
1: Felicitations? No, to you too as well. All right. Sorry, Jason. If there's no idea, we'll not get as far. What about Gary from Port Arlington? G'day, Gary. Which Toy Story character is voiced by Tim Allen?
5: My favourite movie is to watch with the grandkids. it'll be Buzz Lightyear.
1: Correct. Yes, it is. It is. Yes, Buzz Lightyear.
6: Buzz Lightyear to Star Command. Come in, Star Command. 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Do you read me? Why don't they answer?
7: My ship!
6: Blast. 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My ship has run off course en route to Sector 12. I've crash-landed on a strange planet. The impact must have awoken me from hypersleep. Terrain seems a bit unstable. No readout yet if the air is breathable. And there seems to be no sign of intelligent life anywhere.
7: Hello?
1: Buzz Lightyear, yes. Thank you for my texter who says, you're never too old for slot car racing, Phil. No, I don't believe

0: I am either. I'm not even pretending to be. If anyone's got a slot car racing set, I'm in there. It's one of those childhood things, Gary. I really, really wanted one as a kid, and I never had it.
1: I didn't own one, but I grew up in Oakley, which is sort of near Chadstone in Melbourne, and it was an old theatre which was turned into a slot car track, and you could go up and you could sort of for a dollar or something, you'd have a go. So
0: you'd have a go.
1: I sort of owned one just occasionally.
0: Yeah, I had one go at that because I don't want to sound as though we were, grew up licking the road, but there wasn't a lot of cash around, and so. but there was one rich. There was a rich kid up the road. He was the only. He was an only child, Gary. Spoiled,
1: everything.
0: He had his own scale electric slot car thing, which he'd set up in the bedroom.
1: Man!
0: But
1: he didn't get near it.
0: I tried to suck up to him, but he wouldn't. He wasn't having it. Question 23: Three left in International Kissing Day.
1: I know this was coming. I thought, I'll just quickly say, your team's going a lot better than mine. You're going in the right direction, but poor old Geelong is starting to fall by the wayside.
0: I know.
1: Anyway,
0: okay. Gee, there's going to be a big one on Thursday night,
1: isn't it? Just
0: I know. Swans v Fremantle, 1v2, yes. Thursday night in Perth. I tell you what, though, how about the Dockers toweling up Fremantle last week?
1: Oh, yeah. That was unexpected, but there you go. You just never know what might happen, Phil.
0: I'm a bit worried about the rebound, Gary, but anyway. Question 23. Yes, International Kissing Day. In her 2008 hit I Kissed a Girl, Katy Perry sings about what flavour of chapstick?
1: Oh, okay.
0: I Kissed a Girl, and you might remember she liked it.
1: Yes. I think I'm going to flame out here and say strawberry.
0: No, it's not strawberry.
1: Not strawberry. All right, mate.
0: See you, Gary.
1: All the best for your team, mate.
0: See you, mate. Thank you. No, it wasn't Judy from Tarang. Hi, Judy. Question 23. Judy, in her 2008 hit I Kissed a Girl, Katy Perry sings about what flavour of chapstick?
2: Cherry?
0: Correct.
2: I had no idea.
0: Very good. Yes, it is. It's cherry.

0: Jeez, you sold a lot of tickets and records off that one, Judy. Question 24, International Kissing Day.
1: Yes.
0: Which nursery rhyme?
1: Is that the last?
0: That's all you got left. There's two questions left. International Kissing Day. Which nursery rhyme character kissed the girls and made them cry?
1: Georgie Porgy.
0: Correct, yes. Georgie Porgy. Well, you know what? Someone had to get here, and that someone is you. Judy from Terang. Question 25. To win the magnet for tonight, the honour, the glory, and all the accompanying stuff. Question 25. The Kiss is an 1882 marble sculpture by which French artist?
1: I'm thinking of the stream, Edvard Munch. Just a minute. The Kiss.
0: The Kiss is an 1882 marble sculpture by which French artist?
1: I knew this up until probably 3 weeks ago. I reckon I've known it for 50 years up until 3 weeks ago. The second I hang up. French. I have to let it go.
0: Oh, no. Sorry, Jude.
1: first time I've run for the year, too.
0: Oh, no. Sorry, Judy.

0: No worries.
1: No, it's not there?
0: No.
1: No, all right, sorry. Oh, dear. Okay, what about Peter from Rolling Stone? G'day, Peter.
2: Yes, I don't think I'm going to get there. The only artist I can think of is Van Gogh.
1: No, it's not Van Gogh, no, no. No. Sorry, mate, no, it's not Van Gogh, no. Oh, dear, what about Charles from Dimboola? Hi, Charles.
3: Yes, Phil.
1: The Kiss is an 1882 marble sculpture by which French artist?
3: French artist.
1: Who?
3: I can't think of any French artist.
1: Fair enough. Okay. What about Cameron from South Perth? G'day, Cameron.
4: Yeah, good morning. Monet.
1: Not Monet. No, it's not Monet. Sorry. No. George from Melville. Hi, George.
5: I don't know, Bill, honestly.
1: No good? I've got a joke. Okay. What about Leck from Borough? G'day, Leck.
6: Dubois.
1: Not Dubois. No, it's not Dubois. Marianne, who lives at the Darling Causeway. G'day, Marianne.
7: Yes, hi. Yeah, good. Yes. Auguste Rodin, I think, is the
1: Auguste Rodin is correct, yes. He was Auguste Rodin, yes. He had the Thinker, didn't he? He had the Kiss.
7: That's right.
1: He had a few of those, yeah. Good on you, Marianne. Well done. We'll put you on hold and get some details from you. Thanks.
7: Oh, cheers. Thanks so much.
1: Cheers to you. Cheers to you too. Sorry, Marianne. Magnet, you were saying what?
7: My first fridge magnet.
1: Hey, well, how good. Very good. All right, Marianne. I'll put you on hold. Don't hang up.
7: Thank you
1: we'll
7: so much.
1: Get some details from you. And the magnet is yours. Shez from Enmore says, Rodin, I've got it in my garden. Oh, that is a copy of it. Okay. Meryl from Erskineville says, yes, it was Auguste Rodin. And it from Gables. Good. Hillary had that as well. Bobsled says, Auguste Rodin, Van Gogh kissed his ear goodbye. That's true. He did. Grover from Ocean Grove had Pierre Chipperdoff. No, sorry, Grover, but thank you anyway. Wayne from Mildura says, Phil, the Swans forward line functioned better without Amati getting in Curnow's road. Well, there you go. But I kind of agree with you as well. All right, thanks, everyone. Nice challenge.
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1: All right, issues of the day. I've got a little bit of Donald Trump explaining why he interfered in the refereeing for the World Cup. I wonder what you think about that, getting the US players' red card rescinded. Also, what do people think about the Prime Minister's venture into social media podcasts and chit-chat, playing the shag, date, marry game? A lot of people not thinking it's where the Prime Minister ought to be. I wonder what you think about that. You might like to give us a call. 1-300-800-222 is the number. In the meantime, here's Indigo Girls.

0: It's Indigo Girls, Closer to Fine. Just a fabulous. All right, let's kick on. Issues of the day, a few things around.
1: Issue of the day.
0: Ian from Warimba with the issue du jour. G'day.
2: Yeah, about Albanese. It's not the sort of show I don't think it should have been on. But then I was watching Plibersek and Barnaby Joyce going toe-to-toe, and I looked at Barnaby and I thought, if the women ever had the equivalent of that game, you've got the look of a bloke who'd never be mentioned.
0: Well, the thing is, but women play that game all the time, Ian. That's
2: I've never played it, but I think, you know, it's a silly game in a way. But it's not
0: of course, it's a silly
2: TV.
0: Yeah, of course, it's a silly game. It's a silly game, like all those things are.
2: And you don't put it on TV. It's
0: no.
2: And that girl, you know, her ratings have gone up 100% by now.
0: Maybe. Yeah, one of my texters says, I think the Prime Minister should stay away from such podcasts. However, the grief he's received is a bit harsh. They should be seriously questioning the host for asking such a question. The question's the disrespectful issue of women. Well, I suppose you can't, I don't know, but I mean, you know, like, I mean, Albanese should probably have known better than to answer, don't you think?
2: Well, he does follow his spouse, so that's a worry.
0: All righty.
2: I'm a South supporter, and every time he says we're going to win, we lose.
0: I know. I cannot get into the heart and soul of what it must be like to be a South supporter, Ian. But but you are, like many people, you're probably born to it. Wendy from North Ringwood. G'day, Wendy.
3: Hello, Phil.
0: Hi, Wendy.
3: I slightly defend him because she reeled off a few questions and he said all of the above. He didn't actually say the words, I would like to shag Kylie.
0: Yeah.
3: She just went on. She said about three things and he said all of the above. But anyway, I am disappointed that he went on that show. Mm. And I think I'm disappointed in the efficiency of his office that they let him do that.
0: Well, I think they're trying. See, this is the thing, you know. They're all – someone said – a female columnist said today, you know, we want politicians to be authentic, but then as soon as they're authentic, we get stuck into them for being so. I mean, people get stuck into Pauline Hanson for being authentic, even though she is saying what a lot of people say, you know.
3: Yeah, well, I'd rather have the authenticity of Albo than Pauline.
0: Yes. Okay.
3: Well, thanks. You know where I'm coming from.
0: Yeah. But this is the thing. I mean, I think the media advisors think, oh, it'd be great to get the boss, you know, down and dirty talking to the kids.
3: Yes. All right. Anyway. I'm chat with you, Phil.
0: Good on you, Wendy.
3: Bye.
0: See you. Bye. Yeah. Whether or not you think that's a thing he should be doing, I suppose, is a matter for you. Rachel says, Phil, as a woman, I find this question offensive. What's more disappointing if it was asked by another woman? No one seems to be mentioning this. If a woman answered the same question in regard to a male, would the outrage be alike? Well, I don't know, Rachel. What do you think? I suspect you might have been right, that maybe it wouldn't have been. Christine from Adelaide says, surely don't think this is okay, Phil. Well, I'm not making a judgment about it in that sense, but it's surprising to me that Albo did not see the danger of jumping in, must be said, and batting the question away. Jackie says, I hope the interviewer feels bad for baiting him. Joy of Logan says, you should know better than to say women play that game all the time. That's not good, Phil. I've never heard of it. It's a common enough game, Joy, and certainly women do play it. I'm not saying whether that's, you know, whether that's good, bad or indifferent. Roz from Strathalbyn. G'day, Roz.
4: Hello.
0: Hello.
4: I'm a woman, right?
0: What's that?
4: Sorry, I just want to state that I'm a woman, right? A female.
0: I know you are. I know you are, Roz. Yes, go.
4: Okay. All this crap. I think it's such a thrill up. A joke is a joke.
0: Hmm.
4: And believe you me, people are so nasty these days. Let's just drop it and let's just be nice to each other. Can't we be nice?
0: Yep, I'll go with that.
4: can't we be nice in politics, right? Okay, Miss Hanson, I don't like her, but, you know, but can we be nice?
0: Yeah, I
4: just say, do we have to be so evil and nasty and venomous?
0: No.
4: You know,
0: well, I agree with that. No, Roz, I certainly agree with that. I do. All righty, 1-300-800-222. The other thing I was talking about was Donald Trump, by the way, and the his issue of ringing up Gianni Infantino and getting the red card for the US soccer champ rescinded. He was in the White House Oval Office tonight, and he was talking about it, and, well, he didn't think it was such a big deal. Have a listen.
1: I will tell you this. The people in Belgium, if they win the game, they can be very proud. If they would win the game with a player missing, it would have been a different feeling. You can't do that. And I'm very glad. All I did was ask for a review. I didn't say, you have to do this. This man is a smart, tough man, Gianni Infantino. He's a smart, tough man. And his stock has gone through the roof because what the job he's done has been great. And I feel we have to have all the best players in the field. You can't take the best players. Yeah, please.
0: Gianni Infantino, eh?
1: We're going to have a full team, and Belgium's going to have a full team. And you know what? If they beat us, then they can be really proud. The other way, if they beat us, we'll say it was rigged, just like the election was rigged in 2020. But I won't get into that.
0: Wow. Yeah, you think Albanese's in trouble over what he did? Well, anyway, that's the President of the United States for you. 1-300-800-222. I know, it's sort of beggars belief, does it not?
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0: Yes, Paul from Planland says, if you want to talk about issues, the Mad Monk speech in England. Oh, you're talking about Tony Abbott. The Mr. Abbott speech in England needs to be discussed. Well, fair enough. Yes, we could. We could. Mr. Abbott, of course, made a speech at a Conservative conference in the UK lamenting the demise of Anglo-Celtic culture. I'll get the quote out from what he said, actually. It's interesting. I mean, a lot of people might agree with him. I don't know. But it was interesting that he said it offshore. That's certainly the case. Christine from Adelaide says Mr. Albanese also talked about what he and his wife Jody did. No defence from me. No, we probably could have done without that, I would have thought. But there you are. Jen says, I'm disgusted by Mr. Albanese's comments in the interview, but not surprised after he played another word game. When he called Grace Tame difficult, I'm a disappointed Labor voter. That's true, that was a word game thing. That was a one word game thing too, wasn't it? Yeah. Yeah, it was. Anyway, interesting. All right, thank you for that. Let's have an edition of American Insight with Bill Wyman.
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0: Well, time for another edition of American Insight.

0: Yes. Well, over the weekend, the United States of America celebrated 250 years since the signing of the Declaration of Independence. It was July 4. And while some of the celebrations may have been a little, well, less than enthusiastically attended, as we discussed last week, there are still plenty of fireworks to come from the US President Donald Trump. And the US is a very patriotic country, and July 4 is a big deal. Some of what Donald Trump said was purely to honour the USA, as you might expect from a sitting president in power when the country turns 250 years old.
1: For 2.5 centuries, our American Republic has stood as the crowning achievement of human history. This country is the home of freedom. This is the land of liberty. And this is a flag of the most extraordinary, most exceptional, most incredible nation ever to exist on the face of the earth.
0: Well, there you go. I don't know what the Romans might say about that. Or others too, but for that matter. But Trump being Trump, however, his speeches over the weekend were not just celebratory, but also a platform to attack his critics, and albeit via a callback to the language of the 1950s by declaring them to be communists.
1: America will never be a communist country. Won't happen. Communism is a loser, and it always will be. The communist system is the opposite of the American system, and the communist system has never worked. Our warriors did not fight communism on battlefields across the world, only to have that menace rear its ugly head right back here in America. We're not going to let it happen.
0: Well, there you go. Joining us once again to discuss whether or not there are indeed Reds under the bed, as well as the wider American situation, is Bill Wyman, former Assistant Managing Editor of National Public Radio in Washington. Bill, good evening to you. Welcome back.
2: Good evening, Phil. How are you?
0: Well, congratulations on July 4th. I mean, Americans are patriotic. No, the Americans are patriotic people, aren't they? And, around the world there would have been Americans celebrating July 4th. It's a big day, isn't it?
2: It really honestly is, and it's a day when honestly, all cynicism aside, most people do take the time off. Of course, you know, there's the traditional sort of cliched American thing of a picnic with strawberry shortcake and apple pie and this sort of thing, but everyone loves a good set of fireworks. It's just like here in Sydney on New Year's, but, you know, communities all over the place, a lot of kids playing with fireworks when they shouldn't. And it's seen as a nice day for sports and barbecues and things like this in the middle of summer. So, yes, definitely.
0: That's right. And Taylor and Travis got married. There was
2: there was a
0: lot going on, Bill.
2: There sure was. And boy, and I'll just speaking as a media professional, there still have not been photos and leaks from that thing in Madison Square Garden.
0: I know.
2: It really shows you what an amazing manager Taylor

0: is. I saw her show here in Sydney a couple of years ago, and it was really just a magnificent, magnificently organized affair. And she pulled off the same, the same sort of elan at this thing, which did take a little bit of notice away from the 4th of July celebrations on the National Mall.
1: Yeah, that look, I mean, the weather interrupted things, and well, you can't blame Donald Trump for that, and so on. But there did seem to be, in the end, quite a few people who turned up, and who wandered around the state fair and so on. I mean, there've probably been better times, it's fair to say, in America, haven't there, Bill? I mean, if there is a mood in America, it's one where, it's a sharply divided one, isn't it? And there doesn't seem to be any coming together at all, is it? And that's, I suppose, there've probably been bigger days in America when they at least felt they were all on the same path together. Not so much these days.
0: I think that's really true. And I think there's two separate things going on. One, we should not overlook the fact that this was an incredibly incompetently, poorly designed, and ill-conceived operation from start to finish. I think I mentioned last week, I literally lived across the street from the mall when I lived in Washington, D.C. It was my backyard. I know about the Folk Fest. I know about everything that goes on there every week. And the whole thing in the middle of summer, put up no tents, no shade, no anything beside those narrow little block things they put around the mall, around each block. You could see these shots of these poor people trying to get a little bit of shade in the middle of the beating down sun. I kept seeing it was 100 degrees in Washington, which is what, pretty close to 40 degrees here. It's also humid, and everything looked very tacky and thrown together. And there's also some other stuff going on that's more in the weeds, but apparently there are only two entrances onto the mall, and understand that it's several kilometers long, and so you're really forcing people into bottlenecks. And I guess at one point they had to clear the mall, force everyone out, and then they had to let them back in. And there's these all sorts of, and the one of the things you feel, I think most people feel bad about in America, the so-called MAGA movement, is a lot of these people are. They're the people that P.T. Barnum looked at with fondness 100 years ago. They're marks, and they're people they can be sluiced out of their money, which you've seen with all the Trump cryptocurrency scams and this sort of thing. All these poor people trooping down there. They're not allowed to take coolers in, not allowed to take water bottles in, not allowed to take chairs in. And it just seemed like kind of a miserable event, to tell you the truth. And then the fireworks, for Christ's sake, didn't come on until midnight. And it's sort of a tradition here in Sydney to do fireworks at midnight, and of course on New Year's Eve everywhere. 4th of July, parents have their kids, the sun goes down, and they put the fireworks on. That's the way it works in America. And the whole, I've been to the fireworks on the mall, six or seven times. I've been to the mall, fireworks on the mall with high government officials, believe it or not. And everyone knows how the fireworks go. And the fact that they didn't put them on till midnight is just really cruel to all the people there, I think. Oh, and can I mention one other thing too? That this is the second point I wanted to make, and this comes up a lot. And forgive me if I'm parsing this too closely, but this idea that America is a divided country. Well, it's true, I guess, in a very reductive sense. But the phrase kind of bugs me a little bit. And this isn't the best metaphor in the world, but just imagine there's a restaurant in your hometown. Everyone goes to the restaurant. Everyone's always gone to the restaurant. Everyone's happy with the restaurant. But over time, there's a table or two at the end of the restaurant, and there's a bunch of jerks down there. And just over time, they get more and more loud, more and more boisterous. They're pinching the waitress's butt, and they're not paying for their meals, and they're just causing a lot of trouble. And you could say that the restaurant was divided. You could say that the restaurant was polarized, but really what was going on is there's a bunch of jerks in the corner that are ruining things for everyone. And I kind of feel like that's something that's lost in America sometimes. The Democrats aren't getting up and being demagogic and talking about communism and spreading hate. We haven't even mentioned the march of the Patriot Front, which was all over DC. I don't know if you heard about that, but several
1: Yeah, I
0: hundred
1: did.
0: Americans. Then, they're basically Nazis and fascists, and they had these big white masks, and they're trooping around the city and crowding onto the suburbs and terrorizing people. It's not like there's two groups doing that. There's one group doing that. And Trump's bumptious and hateful speech, of course, Democrats.

0: make mistake. Of course, MSNBC is comes from the left side of the political spectrum, but none of that is comparable to what the Trump administration does, or what his Amen Corner in those new right-wing media networks and on Fox News do. So it is true that the country's paralyzed, but polarized, but let's remember that there's something else going on besides polarization.
1: Yes, the New York, I mean, I mentioned Trump's speech, part celebration, one part attack, as he was using the word, the threat of communism, which did seem like a dated reference, but it was probably, I suppose, referencing people like the New York mayor, the Democratic mayor, Zohran Mamdani, who had some choice words himself to say about America's 250th anniversary.
2: You each hold a special power. The power to determine what America means. The powerful have always known their answer. America, in their view, is an arena of supremacy, where only a select few are allowed freedom, where not all are created equal. America, if you ask them, becomes less the more people it welcomes. America, they will tell you, belongs only to those with the right accent or the right shade of skin. The rest of us, they insist, should be grateful for merely being allowed to visit. How small they are. How weak. How unoriginal. At every moment in our past, those who led through exclusion and isolation have tried to win power and enrich themselves by turning us against one another.
1: Yes, he's not necessarily got a lot of fans in the wider Democrat Party, does he, Bill?
0: Well, I think he does, and he walks a very fine line. And now there is a split in the Democratic Party along these lines. And I have to say, as someone who I'm not adhere to either political party, but right now America is in a fraught time, and I think a lot of people who are either detached from politics or in the middle are rooting for the Democrats just because we want the country to get back
1: to what it was.
0: On the straight and narrow. And it's funny because most, again, I also have to be honest, though, I'm from Berkeley, I worked in the alternative press, and I think, most people would say, oh, Bill comes from the left, but I can definitely say I know it well. And this thing of the word socialism in America, it's kind of a bad word in a way that it isn't in a lot of other places, okay? And the reason is it's equated with communism, which of course is ridiculous. It's just absurd. And the only people who get into that who say it are people like Trump, who are trying to rouse people that they don't think are very smart, to be frank. And it's also being used in a sort of trolling way. And this is why Trump really wanted to run against Bernie Sanders, because he would love, people on the always equate communism and socialism. Now, part of the problem is that Democrats are very bad at politics a lot of the time. I think a smarter politician, forgive me for saying this, than Mamdani and some of these other people, would just not use that word. They can advocate what they want. They can say, look, we like Social Security. That protects older people from dying of starvation. We like Medicare. That prevents older people from dying in the streets without medical care. These are socialist programs, but you don't need to use that word. And so a lot of people roll their eyes, and this is why people like Chuck Schumer, who's the leader of the Democrats in the Senate, get mad about stuff like this. That said, Mamdani is almost an exception, because he is such a charismatic speaker. He's such a great figure, and he seems to be exceedingly competent. Okay, so now at the same time, they're also worried about creating a monster. Now we just had these primaries in New York State and in Colorado, and three people that he very much backed. In two cases, they knocked out a longtime Democratic incumbent in the primary. Okay. Now, these are all what we call congressional districts that are very Democratic. Okay. So they don't really represent the district changing or anything like this. It's just an internecine fight in the Democratic Party. And there's a number of issues. There's obviously upset about the disparate wealth distribution in America, but also there's also an undercurrent of displeasure with the way a big Israeli political action committee is rewarding pro-Israeli politicians and punishing those who would dare criticize Israel. Now, at least one of them has said some pretty off-the-wall things in the past.

0: and is not going to help the Democrats, because the Republicans are very good at what's called nationalizing the races. They take some obscure remark that an obscure politician said in the corner of the United States and try to turn it into a national phenomenon. So you're going to see a lot of that. I'm not too sure this represents a wave, because we're talking about incredibly Democratic districts. These are, forgive me, I don't have this straight, but I think the one in Colorado is plus Democrat by 30 points, okay, which is pretty extreme. And we also have to remember that Colorado has a lot of very, very conservative members of Congress as well. So, these are very urban. And the one in New York is represents Harlem, which is the famously black and very, very left congressional district in New York City. So,
1: I ask you, I ask you, yeah, go on, sorry.
0: just the last thing, and but the whole thing about using the word communism is just such a stupid thing to say. There's nothing to do with communists in the United States. And excuses again. I used to be a reporter in Berkeley, and I literally went to the convention of the Communist Party USA with the mayor of Berkeley once when I was about 21 years old. And so, outside of that, which was a very long time ago in a very, very radical enclave of America, the word communism has literally not been heard. And but every time you hear the word socialism, the Republicans are going to want to use that. And because there's this whole trolling now going on in American politics, you're going to hear it a lot.
1: Yes, it's sort of, it's a much more negative word in America than it is in other parts of the world, that's for sure. Hey, is the well, since last we spoke, the news broke that Donald Trump had been personally well, has personally enriched himself to the tune of some $2 billion, according to the New York Times, from cryptocurrency ventures and other businesses and selling coins and so on. In other times, you might think this would be looked at with extremely dim eyes, but is it going to damage Trump or not, do you think?
0: Well, it's really funny, because he really is a political genius, and one of the sort of magic keys that these guys figured out is that once you've been doing corrupt things, do 100 corrupt things. So he's basically just flooding the zone with all this stuff. So many of them are, I mean, almost literally unthinkable and literally never heard, been heard of before in American politics. And there's a couple things going on with crypto. People should know that there's these so-called, I don't want to use the word legitimate, but let's say basic crypto companies, okay, which actually have a product. But Trump has this thing going on with these meme coins that don't mean anything at all.
1: No.
0: Yet they're just like baseball trading cards, except you don't even get the card. And what the study just found is that either 75 or 80% of the people who invest in this stuff lost money. They lost an average, I think, of 4,000 each, nearly a million people. Those are all Trump fans. So, when people talk about Democrats raising taxes and stuff like this, Donald Trump just exacted a tax on nearly a million of his supporters to the tune of $4,000 a piece. And the final thing, and it kind of just shows you that how the press gets worn down on this, is that first of all, you have to explain the crypto itself is a little sketchy. It's unclear what its efficacy is. That's one thing. He's been doing that. And then his family has been doing things we don't even know. I mean, there's Melania and Barron is doing stuff. And then you have this level of the meme coin, which is literally nothing but just giving Trump money for literally nothing. And then we still don't know, once you learn how to do crypto, you have these people like, if you recall, and again, back on the subject of all this corruption, remember we kidnapped the president of Venezuela and charged him with drug trafficking. Well, we had already convicted the president of Honduras of drug trafficking. Okay, so he was in prison. Trump pardoned him. Okay, so gee, how do you think that guy, let's just speculate here and say, just knowing what we know about Trump, you might think that, gee, maybe some money changed hands somewhere. And of course, if it did, it came in through crypto. And so there's stuff in crypto that we don't even know that might be going to Trump on top of all this. So this is, I say, it's the tip of the iceberg, but what we know represents $2 billion, none of which he has any business doing as president. And he has no business selling Trump hats with the presidential seal, which he does, and marketing himself the way he does, as his wife does, and as his son does, his youngest son, and also, of course, his two oldest sons. It's quite a
1: No,
0: mess.
1: anyway, that's right, but you're right. It doesn't seem to hurt him at all.
0: No.
1: Meanwhile, the Iran conflict seems to continue. It's hard to be, the information is so scant to come by. Reports out of the Washington Post suggest that Israel may have been looking to assassinate Iran's negotiators here to try and torpedo a peace deal. If true, this would be an appalling act, you'd think, which wouldn't do much for US-Israel and US-Iran relationships, Bill.
0: No, I think it wouldn't. And, you know, we're talking about two very unhinged leaders right now. Benjamin Netanyahu, like Trump, was operating at a level of corruption and political, manipulation that we just never seen before. And, of course, since the Gaza attack, things have just gone completely off the rails in Israel. And in terms of any sort of people holding Netanyahu back. And you know, we don't know 100% if that was true, but I know myself, I was kind of watching the big funerals they were holding in Iran, worried that there could be some sort of attack there. If the new leader appeared, it's very much in Israel's playbook to say, hey, this guy's an enemy of ours. People should know they shouldn't be around him. We're gonna bomb. And unfortunately, that didn't happen.
1: Mind you, he hasn't appeared either. So,
0: right. And it's really true. We don't know, is he hurt or something, or is he just being smart? Because I think that they want him to appear, and I think they'll just blow him up if they have the chance. And meanwhile, you do have all these heartbreaking scenes. We have to remember, yes, Iran is run by an awful regime, by awful people who are dictators and fanatics, et cetera, et cetera. But there's also, you know, what, 90 million people, you know, probably 88 million of whom are just really good people that just want to raise their kids and live life the way we do. And they're the ones victimized by this, including the hundreds of families who lost, you know, young children in these bombs the United States and Israel mistakenly dropped on the school. And we shouldn't forget stuff like this, that the level of response we've seen from both Israel and the United States, it's just really unjustified. It's way out of proportion. And of course, when it comes to Trump, it's, you know, completely mystifyingly justified and contradictorily justified. And I think most people, I think, would feel better if we knew exactly why America was doing this. We know why, basically, that Netanyahu persuaded Trump to do it, and he thought he could get away with it and make it simple. Here we are, you know, what, more than 4 months later. Yes, oil prices have come down, but they're still a lot higher than they were at the turn of the year. Let's be honest about that. And time will tell the strait is still not fully open. So we'll see what happens.
1: Bill, another July 4th has passed. there'll be another. Appreciate your time tonight.
0: I always enjoy it. Thank you, Phil.

0: Yes. Well, there we are. All right. That's about it for me. I've got to get out of here. But Trevor's going to look after you after this. Good day, Trev.
1: Hi, Phil.
0: Hello. How are you doing?
1: Good. I heard you speaking a little bit about space junk earlier and the bits that fell just recently. So on the program this morning, we're going to investigate space junk, how much there is, who belongs to it.
0: Yeah. And what are they going to pick it up?
1: Well, what are they going to do about it? Is there any responsibility to be held by the people that put it up there if it falls down?
0: Doesn't seem to be.
1: Well, I know. Does that mean that is there space law by which there is somebody that says you can pick that up, and if you don't pick it up, you'll get a fine?
0: I reckon there's got to be your name and date of birth stamped on every bit of it, so that when it comes down here, we know whose it is.
1: There will be an awful lot of Musk written on it.
0: Well, exactly. Because he says he's going to have tens of thousands of these satellites up there. Well, they've got to all fall down to Earth, don't they?
1: Well, once upon a time, there was only one satellite, and that was the moon, right?
0: Yeah.
1: 70 years ago. Now, there's more than 15,000
0: satellites. Remember when Australia launched OSAT? Remember that?
1: It was a big deal.
0: Oh, it was massive. We watched the rocket go up and everything. We thought it's nothing.
1: That's nothing by comparison.
0: Nothing.
1: So if anyone's got any questions they'd like to ask about space junk or who's responsible for it, we'll take calls and we'll talk about that in, I don't know, probably about 35, 40, 45, maybe 50 minutes.
0: The countdown begins.
1: Something like that.
0: 10, 9, 8,
1: 7.
0: See you, Trev. Bye-bye. Hey, you and I'll talk tomorrow.
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3: ABC News with David Rollins. Shadow Foreign Affairs Minister Ted O'Brien says China's missile test in the Pacific Ocean is not welcome. Australia was among countries notified by the Chinese government that a missile test in the Pacific with a dummy warhead would be conducted within 24 hours. State news agency Xinhua has reported that a strategic missile was launched from a submarine and landed in a target area in the Pacific. Echoing the view of the federal government, Mr. O'Brien says the coalition wants to see a region that's peaceful and stable.
4: We share this region. We want it to be a peaceful one. We do not believe that it is welcome or helpful or an act of stability to have missiles sent into our region.
3: The Tibetan government has used the Dalai Lama's 91st birthday to accuse China of stepping up efforts to erase Tibetan identity. South Asia correspondent Rachel Clayton takes up the story.
5: The Tibetan government in exile has condemned Beijing's new ethnic unity law, which came into force last week. It says the legislation is aimed at assimilating Tibetans by weakening their language, religion and culture under the banner of national unity. The Chinese government says the law is needed to combat separatist movements overseas. The criticism comes a year after the Dalai Lama announced his successor will be appointed by his officials. Beijing rejected that statement, saying the next leader would come from inside China and be approved by the government. Rachel Clayton, ABC News.
3: Hamas says it's dissolved its de facto government in Gaza, signalling it's ready to hand over to a group of Palestinian technocrats as part of a US-backed peace deal with Israel. The group's promise to end the body overseeing ministries is a key part of the plan for a post-war Gaza set out by President Donald Trump after the start of a fragile ceasefire in October. Hamas says the ministries themselves and the staff it's appointed will remain in place while it will still oversee security and policing in the parts of Gaza it controls. Tech giant Meta has defended its approach to hateful content at the Royal Commission on Anti-Semitism and Social Cohesion, saying it must balance safety with over-policing. Gavin Coote has more.
6: Meta, the parent company in the US, they've made the point that they have voluntarily come before the commission, and Ben Good, the global director of policy based in the US, gave evidence via video link. Now, what happened since January 2025? Mark Zuckerberg made a video sort of proclaiming that they were moving away to more community-based, user-based reporting, and in their own words, is more a reactive approach. They're picking up on things after the fact, the users are reporting it, but Ben Good actually defended that model. He said, it's meant that we are not risking over-policing and over-regulating what is going online. He argued that actually was counterproductive.
3: An Australian rules football club in Melbourne has paid tribute to a player who died after suffering critical head injuries during a local match. Nathan Fitzgerald was playing in a reserves game in Laylaw on Saturday afternoon when he sustained multiple head knocks in quick succession. Epping Football Netball Club has confirmed the 27-year-old's death, posting "Rest in peace and love, Fitzy" on social media. Club president Luke de Vincentis is calling for the use of artificial cricket pitches on suburban football grounds to be reassessed, while a fundraiser has been set up to support Mr. Fitzgerald's family, with more than $70,000 donated so far. The Minns government in New South Wales has ordered an independent review into Child Protection Authority's interactions with

0: appropriate and whether the department could have done more to protect this child.
1: US President Donald Trump has confirmed he asked FIFA chief Gianni Infantino to review a red card against American striker Falaron Balogun and that he does not think the decision was fair. The president has also called in to question the integrity of the referee presiding over the round of 32 World Cup match against Bosnia and Herzegovina.
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3: A high pressure system near Tasmania remains near stationary, directing an easterly airstream across Victoria until Thursday. The high slowly moves eastwards over the southern Tasman Sea on Thursday, maintaining a ridge over Victoria into Friday. Tomorrow, areas of morning frost and patchy fog. Partly cloudy in the south, with isolated showers over Gippsland.
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1: And good morning. 6 minutes past two, 6 minutes past midnight in Western Australia, and it's 24 minutes to two in South Australia and in the Northern Territory. Welcome back, Mick. Mick's back from leave. So say howdy. Welcome him back when you give us a ring. Before we play, I need to tell you this. On the morning of Tuesday, July 28, we'll be broadcasting live from the Melbourne Museum, where we're showcasing an exhibition called Rome, Empire, Power and People. For those people outside Victoria, you can tune in, but you can also go in the running to win a travel voucher for flights and accommodation for you and a friend to come to Melbourne for the outside broadcast, that particular show, which will be our second last one, it will be. Well, mine anyway. You need to text the keyword that I give to you right now. So I'm going to give you a keyword now, okay, to be in the running, to be able to win that package. The keyword is people. So right now, for the next 15 minutes, you can text people to 0437 774 774 and you'll go in the running to be the person that wins that voucher for you and somebody else to come along and see that outside broadcast. So you need to text people now on 0437 774 774 and you got 15 minutes. No more and no less, 15 minutes is what you have to do it. So start now, and we will also play while you're doing that. So if you want to come and play, as always, five questions to be answered. One, two, three, four, five questions to be answered. There's a clue as to what the theme is, hidden somewhere in the song I'm about to play. You need to tell me the name of the band performing the song, which it could be the name of the band, it could be the title of the song, it could be something within the song that gives you a clue as to what the theme is. 1-300-800-222 if you want to come and play. 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Later on, we will investigate and take a look at space junk, because Phil spoke a little bit about it earlier in his science spot with the recent bit of space junk that fell, landed in the ocean and got washed up. So we'll talk a bit about that, but also about space junk in general. So if you've got any questions you want to ask about that, keep it in mind, because we'll do that very, very soon. But right now, though, we will play. And to do it, you ring 1-300-800-222. Text us on 0437 774 774. And just a reminder, you've got about another 12 minutes to text people if you want to be in the running for those tickets to come to that outside broadcast. Tell us the name of the band performing this particular tune, and it does all begin.

0: The song is Under the Bridge. All we need to know is who's performing that particular tune, and the morning will begin. Oh, yes, it will. Let's have a chat with Dennis. Hello, Dennis.
1: Good morning, TC. How are you?
0: I'm well, thank you. What do you think would be the name of the band performing that song?
1: I was struggling to find a poke fun at the name, but then I thought you might mark me wrong and I'd be out of the contest.
0: So yeah.
1: The real answer is the Red Hot Chili Peppers.
0: It is the Red Hot Chili Peppers. Very good. That's a very anthemic sort of a quieter tune for the Red Hot Chili Peppers.
1: Yeah, could barely pick out. Well, no, Flea's in there, I know, but, you know. Yes, yeah, so you've got to have a breather between sets, maybe.
0: Isn't Flea the best?
1: Well, at least he's Australian. I mean, we can say that for him.
0: Yeah, but he's just like rock and roll to the hilt, to the T, is Flea.
1: I did watch part of their concert when they last toured Australia, and I was amazed that these guys, perhaps my age, were older, I don't know, would so energetic on stage.
0: Flea was also a character in an animation series. It was the Wild Somebodies. I can't remember what it was, but it was he played the baby in it, and it was hilarious. If someone can send me a text and remind me, it was called the Wild Thornberrys, the Wild Someones, like that.
1: I'll have to look into that.
0: He was, and I'm just trying to, it was by the
1: so
0: same.
1: He was, you're going to say he was voicing the animated character?
0: Yes.
1: Okay, gotcha.
0: It was really good. Oh, someone will ring up and tell us what it is. Anyway, so because you identified the Red Hot Chili Peppers doing that song, you can choose the questions. You can have a where question, a who question, a what question, a when question, or an if question.
1: I'm going to get the if, but first I've got to ask you this question. When I first started listening to you, and I'm sorry to see you going, and I vote for Pav to be your replacement. But when I first started listening to you, I remember it was kind of like a battle of Sting. And I was new to the show, and there was two different announcers, and you were one of them. And there was the Blue Turtles guy, and then there was the Little Wing guy. And you used to play Little Sting's Little Wing, and I thought that was so delightful.
0: Well, what did I play?
1: Well, Little Wing by, you know, the Sting version of the, I think it's a Jimi Hendrix song, wasn't it?
0: Yeah.
1: I think it's called Little Wing. I don't know. That's what I was going to ask you. When was that? Because I was guessing around 2012.
0: So it was me and who?
1: Well, the other guy. Who cares what his name was?
0: Oh, Rod Quinn.
1: Yeah, I'm kidding. But Rod used to play the Dream of the Blue Turtles on his introduction.
0: Oh, I see.
1: And you used to play Sting's Little Wing. Sting's version of, I'm sure it was the Jimi Hendrix Little Wing, maybe?
0: As the intro, like the intro to the program.
1: Yeah, it was fantastic. I didn't know what it was. It sounded a little bit familiar, and it took me forever to work out what it was.
0: Because I think Pav made those. To be honest, I can't remember it. I do remember we played some Dolly Parton ones.
1: I don't remember that one.
0: Actually, if anyone remembers, I'll get them to send in a text. Dennis, because there are people that remember the program better than I do.
1: Brilliant. Because, yeah, I would love to hear that once more before you depart on your, you know, on your introduction.
0: We'll fish around in the archives and see what we can find.
1: Groovy. Okay, if, please.
0: If question. If Sweeney Todd provides the meat for the pies, then who bakes them?
1: Oh, I chose poorly tonight. I don't know. It's his wife, but I don't know her name.
0: It's not his wife.
1: Oh, okay. Well, I was wrong on both counts.
0: That doesn't matter. Thanks for the call, Dennis.
1: Thank you, mate. I love your show. Bye.
0: Thank you. 1-300-800-222 is the number if you want to give us a call. It's so the question is this: if Sweeney Todd provides the meat for the pies, then who bakes them? Is what we need to know this morning. Who does the baking? Hello, Andrew.
2: G'day, Tribble.
0: Hey, Andrew.
2: That's my name.
0: The question is this: if Sweeney Todd provides the meat for the pies, then who bakes them?
2: I don't know the answer.
0: Yeah. Well, thank you anyway for giving us a ring. Thank you. Hi, Trevor. I expect to fall asleep before your space junk discussion begins, but this may remind me to listen back to it. I was going to write here about the launch of what was to be Australia's Oscar satellite, and why, due to our laws, it was given to the USA to be launched, but don't recall enough details. Well, have a look, Davo, and we'll see if we can get an answer to that question for you. Hello, Justin.
3: G'day, Trevor, how are you?
0: You didn't ring in first today.
3: No. I knew the song. I knew it straight away.
0: Yeah, it's a pretty well-known one, isn't it?
3: Now, your question before, the flea, right? He is a member of the Wild Thornberrys.
0: That's it. Which was made by the same people that did the one with all the little children.
3: The Rugrats.
0: Rugrats. It was made by the same people, wasn't it?
3: Yes, it was, yes. Yeah. And it was also produced by Nickelodeon as well, too.
0: It's very funny.
3: I used to watch it when I was a little kid. I used to watch the Wild Thornberrys, Rugrats. I remind myself of Tommy.
0: Yes, I guess we all have those. I used to watch as an adult and thought it was just really funny.
3: I remind myself of Tommy or Chucky.
0: Oh, and somebody said that Tim Curry was the voice of the father, which is pretty good too.
3: He was.

0: But did the baby character that Flea played, did he actually talk or just make noises?
1: He just made noises.
0: Yeah, I thought so. It worked out well. Anyway, Justin, the question is this. If Sweeney Todd provides the meat for the pies, then who bakes them?
1: Well, if someone provides the meat, it's got to be the baker that bakes them.
0: I know, but we need more than just the baker. We need to know the name of the person.
1: The name. I've got no idea. All I'm going to say it's the baker, and that's all I've got.
0: No, well, it's right to a degree. Just more information needed. Thank you, Justin. No, it's not Sweeney's mum, but I like your idea. Kate knows the answer. And it's not Mrs. Lovett, but thank you. It's a reasonable answer as well. The oven, yeah, sort of, chipper, but really not what we want. Hello, Lindsay.
2: Yeah, hello, how are you?
0: Not so bad, how about yourself?
2: Yeah, bless you, Ratfish. By the way, Flea also had a cameo role in the movie Point Break.
0: What did Flea play in Point Break?
2: He played the part of a really bad... like a group of surfers that were trying to beat up and bash up Patrick Swayze.
0: Ah!
2: Yeah, he played the leader of this bunch of really, really bastard surfers.
0: Yeah. I'm going to have another look at that a bit closer.
2: Yeah, they wouldn't let anyone in the water. Yeah.
0: we'll watch that because I've watched Point Break a few times.
2: It was a good little cameo role he played, yeah.
0: He play that part really well.
2: He did, yeah.
0: Really well. I don't know if Flea can surf or not, but he'd play the part well.
2: Yeah, he did.
0: Okay, so the question is this. If Sweeney Todd provides the meat for the pies, then who bakes them, Lindsay?
2: No, I have no idea about that, sorry, mate.
0: Thank you, Lindsay. I will have another look at Point Break.
2: Thank you. See ya.
0: Flea would do that so well. The angry local. At the surf break. Hello, Trev.
3: Hello, Trev. And I'm going to miss you.
0: I'll miss you too. I'll miss everybody, Trev.
3: Well, you know, we are all still alive. So in the world today, if you choose to track me down and I'm in the right mood, I'll respond.
0: As long as you're in the right mood. That's the important bit. Cho from Sale knows. Do you know the answer to this?
3: Well, no, I don't. All I can think of is my favourite baker from the town of Coonabarabra in 1904, Sir Lawrence Olofia.
0: No, it's not. And it's not Sam the baker either.
3: Can I choose another random name? Molly Dyer.
0: It's not Molly Dyer. Or Molly Duca, or any of them, but thank you. Flea was also in Back to the Future as a hoon harassing Marty McFly at the traffic lights, says Leroy in Penrith. Oh, stop texting. Stop texting people to 0437 774 774. That's the cutoff. No more. No, stop texting people because that's the 15 minutes up. No more. If anyone else knows of any films that Flea has appeared in, we might be able to put a list together of cameos. I wonder if he plays anything more than a hoon harassing people. Hello, Bo.
4: Greetings, young Trevor.
0: Although Flea would play hoon harassing people very well.
4: Yeah, I remember before they even made it big, the Red Eyed Chilies were in I'm trying to remember the name of the movie. It was about two aging old convicts who got released from prison and they were trying to assimilate back into society and they decided that they didn't like it. It was a comedy and they ended up going back to jail. And they went to one of them went to a nightclub one night and everyone was slam dancing. And he's gone, "This is a good band, who is it?" And the girl he was with said, "Oh, this is the Red Hot Chili Peppers." And Flea was on stage with, no shirt on and jumping around like a crazy thing.
0: He's amazing. Oh, here we go. Flea was in The Big Lebowski as one of the nihilists, says Al from Halls Creek.
4: He's going to be up for a bloody Oscar soon.
0: It's spot Flea.

0: Now, the question is this. Who's got the answer? Yes, Peter in Sydney. That's what we're looking for. If Sweeney Todd provides the meat for the pies, then who bakes them, Bo?
1: I know in the movie it was played by Helen Bonham Carter.
0: Mm-hmm.
1: But I can't for the life of me remember her name. Oh.
0: She's the perfect person to play that role too.
1: Yeah. Well, that whole movie, it was pretty dark.
0: Oh, it is. It's a very dark story. Very dark story.
1: No, I'll just say Mrs. Mac. That'll put everybody off
0: Mrs. Mac's
1: pies.
0: Not Mrs. Mac. Mrs. Magpies. Thanks, Bo.
1: No worries. See ya.
0: Apologies to... Is there a pie called a Mrs. Magpies? Must be. Hello, Grant.
2: Yeah, g'day, 2C. Yeah. Mick's probably going, oh, you'll be here, I'll come back to work, it'll be nice and easy. It's the first 15 minutes, you give him... people ringing him in, people texting him. And yeah. He's probably about due for a breakdown.
0: It needs a breather.
2: Yeah,
0: thanks
2: for a breather. Yeah, that's it. Your very first caller talking about their thing in that movie, and I think it was a little bit more. I think it was their first 12 months of RHCP, if I've got the initials right, when your first caller went.
0: Yeah,
2: I'll better give you the right name, but I also better, you know, try to put fun at them. If you look at their thing, they weren't quite the same cool group. There was a little bit of it's on Facebook or something. I saw some of the thing. If you look at them, a little bit dorkyish sort of thing in there. The way that they do their band, they've obviously developed their cool, you know, persona. Another film, and you were talking about the baby in Wildthorn, 2015, 16, 17, Baby Driver. He's in the back seat of the gang. the movie where they do the heist of the. It's the second part of the gang where Baby Driver's driving and they do the heist of a cash placement, and the guy who's protecting it is the Marine guy with the big truck as well.
0: Yeah.
2: And Baby, what's his name? Flea's with one of the guys in the backseat. I'm not sure where he's the one who got the wrong mask, or he's the one in the back seat who did, because they said, I'll get the Mike Myers mask, which was the Halloween mask, but he ends up getting Mike Myers, the comedian's mask instead. Have you seen the movie?
0: No, I haven't, but I love the idea of that Flea seems to be popped in there by directors, and they go, oh, where can we put Flea? We can pop him in there.
2: Yeah. And I didn't know, like the movie, but didn't realise and only read something about it. I thought, nah, that can't be right. Went back and had a look at it. Went back and had a look at the credits, and yeah, sure enough, there he is.
0: There he is. Now, the question, can you help me with this? It's the first question. We haven't even got past this. If Sweeney Todd provides the meat for the pies, then who bakes them?
2: You know I can't answer it because that's why I profiflated it on. one quick thing, being down your way. In the original Point Break, is that actually Bell's line where
0: No, the end of it. The end of it isn't Bell's. It's Bell's doesn't look anything like that. Number one, there are no palm trees at Bell's Beach. There's no big sign saying Bell's Beach, and Bell's is on cliffs. You walk down these cliffs. It's nothing like it. If you want to know, if it's in Oregon, if you want to know what Bell's looks like, or Winky Pop, I'm pretty sure they filmed the end of, now I've got to think of the film. I'll think of it in a minute. The one about the skinheads. Mick, what was the film about the skinheads? Romper Stomper, the end of Romper Stomper, where there's a fight between the two central characters on the beach, is filmed at Bell's Beach and Winky Pop, I'm pretty sure. So if you want to know what it looks like, it's in Romper Stomper of all films. Hello, Bob.
3: G'day, Trev. How you doing?
0: Do you know the answer to this question, Bob? Because I'm surprised nobody's got it so far.
3: No, I don't, mate. I was going to say it was Sweeney Todd was the barber.
0: And yes.
3: I think his mum baked the pies.
0: Wasn't his mum?
3: Trev, you mentioned a word, Molly Duca.
0: Yes.
3: Do you know what?
0: Oh, yeah, it's a left-handed boxer.
3: It is. You're right, mate. Good on you.
0: Good on you. Thank you, Bob. I'm pretty sure it's not Sweeney Todd's mum. I'm very sure. Hello, Stuart.
4: Trev, hello, mate. How you doing?
0: Please help me with this, Stuart.
4: Trev.
0: I'm begging you, Stuart.
4: I would like to help you, mate, but I'm not too good. Hey, what's the... Were you pulling the pin, are you?
0: Well, I wouldn't say it's pulling the pin, Stuart.
4: Okay. Were you leaving?
0: I'm retiring.
4: Yeah, well, okay. Well, pulling the pin. Yeah. Hey, Trev, do you want me to ask a personal question? How old are you? About 60?
0: 60... No, five.
4: Okay. Because someone said you were 73. I thought that's not
0: right. Who said that?
4: Oh, I'm not going to say because it's not fair.
0: No, I think I need to know.
4: Pearl from Darwin.
0: Hello, Pearl. Who's listening? I'm sure she was just kidding, Stuart.
4: Oh, no, she wasn't. She just, I'm sure he is. I don't think so. Anyway, look, I know you're begging me. You know what we're going to call Flea? Could he get around, doesn't he?
0: Oh, he does. But, Stuart, I've got to move on. You got an answer for me?
4: No, sorry, mate.
0: That's right. Thanks, Stuart. I'm so surprised that this hasn't been answered. I'm really, really surprised. Someone said Flea wasn't in Point Break. It was the lead singer, Anthony Kiedis, with the long black hair, said JC in tweet. Donald, help us out here, please.
5: Yes, you said the character was played by Helen Bonham Carter.
0: Wasn't it?
5: In the movie, but on the stage play years earlier, it was played by Angela Lansbury.
0: That's even better.
5: Not Murder, She Wrote, Murder, She Cooked.
0: Yeah, that's so much better.
5: I'm presuming you're talking about Nellie Lovett.
0: Yes, I am Nellie Lovett. Thank you. Or Mrs. Lovett, I would have taken either.
5: Trevor, have you got a pen and paper next year to write down things that you should do after you retire? After you put the putter in the bag for the final time. Watch Baby Driver. You'll like it. It's good music. It goes fast. It's got Kevin Spacey in it. It's got John Hamm in it. It's great. Watch
0: All right, then. Because Finn told me to watch it, and for some reason it didn't appeal to me, but maybe I need to look at it.
5: Well, watch the first 5 minutes, and then if it's still got you, keep watching it, because it just starts with the robbery straight away.
0: So I will.
5: They do a few.
0: I've got a picture. Mick's put a picture of Angela Lansbury up there as Mrs. Lovett. She'd do it well because there's that lovely, like, where she's got such a warm, inviting nature. But the juxtaposition against what she actually does would be perfect.
5: I remember seeing a photograph of Angela Lansbury the movie company, let's say it was MGM or whoever, the movie studio dinner, and there was Bogart and Bacall and Angela Lansbury, and she was there forever, right from the word go, and she was in some good movies along the way. She was a bit of a looker in her young years.
0: We have to move on, Donald.
5: Yes, go ahead.
0: Because it's taking us ages. Yes, Russell Crowe was in Romper Stomper. He was very young.
5: He was.
0: And where, who, what, or when?
5: When, please.
0: When Tramp took Lady out to dinner, what were they served at Tony's?
5: Spaghetti and meatballs.
0: They did have spaghetti and meatballs. And there was that lovely scene where they were both sucking on the piece of spaghetti.
5: That's correct.
0: And their lips met. It was romantic. We have a where, a who, and a what.
5: What, please.
0: What. What do the Hamiltons order for their evening meal after arriving late at the Faulty Towers Hotel, and they ordered it to have with two rare steaks?
5: Mushy peas.
0: Not mushy peas, but a lovely thought, Donald. Thank you. Mrs. McPies are definitely a pie company in Perth. Thank you. Not bad, says there. But as we have discussed on other occasions, that New Zealand has the best pies. New Zealand, best pies. Anywhere in the world, New Zealand pies. Hello, George.
6: Hey, Trevor. You might have me cut off because my battery, I realise, is just about to run down on me.
0: Oh, that's no good. Well,
6: a slight to you that you won't hear me anymore. And sorry to hear you going. I might try and make it down to Melbourne if I don't win the prize.
0: Oh, no, it'd be lovely. Now, the question that's sitting on the table is this. What do the Hamiltons order for their evening meal after arriving late at the Faulty Towers Hotel to have with their two rare steaks?
6: I cannot remember this. I haven't seen it for such a long time. What would they have with rare steaks?

0: No, not Riggs, but thank you, George. Yes, Leroy in Penrith. That's what I'm looking for. She was serious, Trevor. You're 73. Well, I'm not. Romper Stomper was filmed at Point Addis, not at Bells. Was it at Point Addis? Oh, thank you. I thought that it was at Bells. Actually, when you say that, you're right, because they don't go down the cliffs. They just go out. It was a wild last scene, though. Thank you for pointing that out to me. Let's have a chat with Sam. Hello, Sam.
1: Morning, Trevor. How you going?
0: Now, Harry in the Bay has this exactly right. Joe from Sale, yes, you're right, and you're giving what we look for. No, that's not the theme. But I'd like to point out that all of you that are texting in with the theme, you're not quite right. I can't explain it. Anyway, Sam, the question is, what do the Hamiltons order for their evening meal after arriving late at the Fawlty Towers Hotel to have with two rare steaks?
1: Would it be potatoes?
0: Not potatoes. It's a logical thought, but it's not potatoes. So thank you. Thank you, Harry, for that little note, because that's quite funny. Ray, hello.
2: Hi, how you going there?
0: What did they have, Ray?
2: A Waldorf salad.
0: They did have a Waldorf salad. And as when they ordered it, I love the fact, and Harry has pointed out, that I think Basil says, I'm sorry, we're all out of Waldorfs.
2: Well, if you can't make a Waldorf salad, you can't have it.
0: That was so funny. Sorry, we have no Waldorfs. So, yes, Annette knew that it was Waldorf salad. Alan Mackay knew that it was a Waldorf salad. Two questions left, Ray.
2: Right.
0: Would you like the where or the who?
2: The who, please.
0: The who. It's a snippet from a song.
2: Good. I'll bomb out now.
0: I might make it a little bit easy, I reckon. Do you think I should make it a little bit easy?
2: Well, so I never get these anyway, whether they're easy or hard.
0: Well, I'm going to give the longer snippet. I was going to make it a shorter one, but I might make it the longer one. Are you prepared and ready?
2: Well, as can be expected.
0: As ready as you can ever be. Here we go. What's the name of the song that little snippet is from? 1-300-800-222. What's the name of the song? Give us a call.
3: Are there any winners in the cost of living crisis? What's causing the algal bloom?
4: Questions. They've never been more important. So the one thing we'll never question is our duty to keep asking. ABC News. Keep asking.
0: 1-300-800-222. This is a snippet from a song. We just need to know the song. Hello, Ray. What is it?
2: How you going? I haven't a clue.
0: Ah, but it was good talking to you.
2: Thanks a lot.
0: Thank you.
2: I'm sorry to see you going.
0: Good on you, mate. Catch you. Lots of people giving suggestions as a theme. I need it. Oh, no, Peter, that's close, but you gave me too much information. Matt. Hello, Matt.
5: Hello, Trev.
0: Did you know that it was a Waldorf salad?
5: I did. I also knew about Mrs. Lovett, but this song, I know not.
0: No, because the other thing was that do you remember what they ordered drink-wise?
5: Screwdrivers.
0: No, because I just said that it was cocktails, so they screwdrivers.
5: I think it's only 14 episodes, but I watched the whole lot only 6 months ago. It was great.
0: Oh, okay. Oh, very good.
5: Not first time watch, but re-watches.
0: Now, apparently the other Trevor Chappell is 73. The cricketer is 73. So that's why they might have thought I was 73. Anyway, it doesn't really
5: matter. You roll right arm fast?
0: Doesn't really matter, Matt. Hey, listen, Matt, I'll play the song. You don't know it. Do you know?
5: I do, but it's not on the tip of my... It's nowhere near the tip of my tongue.
0: Okay, I'll catch you later then. Harry, no, it's not Ship of Fools, but I understand what you're talking about, but it's not right. Joe in Sale knows what it is. Jackie, no, similarly. You're sort of around the right area, but Donald knows, as does another person that sent a text in. Unfortunately, now it's gone a bit bonkers. Lots of people do know. Let's see if our friend Helen knows. Hello, Helen.
6: Good morning, Trevor. How are you?
0: I'm going well. How about yourself?
6: I'm going well too, thank you.
0: I'm pleased to hear that. Now, if I play this little bit from the song, Helen, do you think you may be able to give us the answer?
6: I'll have a guess.
0: Okay. Well, do you want, can I play it first?
6: Yes, please.
0: Okay, here we go. What do you reckon?
6: Sounds familiar. I've got a guess, but I don't think it's right.
0: Mm-hmm.
6: You're Addicted to Love.
0: It's a good song. It's not the one, though, Helen.
6: Okay, thank you.
0: All right, I'll talk to you soon.
6: Yep.
0: Bye-bye. Two screwdrivers is what they had. Two vodkas and orange and forget the screwdrivers, says Harry. Mo. That reminds us, Scott Goodings is going to join us to take a look at TV at the end of the week. And we're going to take a look at the television programs that left at just the right time. They didn't go for too long. They didn't go for too short. They finished the series at just the right time. So we'll talk about that later. Well, not today. That's with Scott Goodings at the end of the week. Hello, Mo.
7: Oh, greetings, Trevor.
0: What do you think this song is?
7: I'll keep it very snappy because I know you're on a time crunch.
0: Well, it's just we're time because we just got another guest to talk to. And you see, do you remember the other week, last week, were you listening when I had six questions and we only got through three? Like, it was an hour it took to get three questions.
7: I know, matey, but what are they going to do, fight?
0: Well, it's a bit late now, really, isn't it, Mo?
7: I know. You can go crazy now.
0: So I can go nuts and just do whatever I like. Well, sort of did whatever I liked anyway, Mo. Now, Mo, I'll play this. What do you reckon?
7: Can I have another piece of chocolate cake?
0: What's the name of the song, though?
7: Chocolate Cake
0: thank
7: by
0: you.
7: Crowded House.
0: That's thank you, Mo. I thought that was going to be hard because I personally don't remember that song particularly well.
7: Oh, I really like that one. Neil Finn was really good in it.
0: it fitted in with the theme for the day. Now, last question. Are you ready?
7: Yeah.
0: Where did I see a werewolf with a Chinese menu in his hand? And what is he going to get? If you sing it.
7: Yeah, I know.
0: And his hair was purple, by the way.
7: Oh, I know this one. He was doing the...
0: So where did I see a werewolf with a Chinese menu is in his hand? And what is it going to get?
7: I saw a werewolf in London. I'm going to bomb out. I know it. That's right on the tip of my tongue. Anyway, I'll pass it on to somebody else.
0: Good on you, Mo. Thank you. I'll explain the hair was purple bit in just a little bit, in just a little while. Did I say little twice then? That's what happened, Mick, while you're away. I was picked up because I say little a lot, apparently. Hello, Ali. Hello, Ali.
8: Hello.
0: Hello. Ali.
8: Yes.
0: Where did I see a werewolf with a Chinese menu in his hand? And what is he going to get?
8: I think it's in London, but I don't know what he's going to get.
0: I need a lot more. But thank you, Ali, for joining us. Who's next? Tony in Cronulla is next. Hello, Tony.
9: Hey, Trevor. How are you going?
0: Tony, where did I see a werewolf with a Chinese menu in his hand? And what is he going to get?
9: I know it's. I don't remember the terminology, but it's Soho. It could be the roads, the streets of Soho, or something like Soho.
0: I need
9: in
0: more than that.
9: So, it's in London, Soho.
0: No.
9: I know he's getting a free chow mein, though.
0: Yes, he is getting that. What's he doing? Yeah, I'll give you a little bit more of a hint. What's he doing in Soho?
9: Oh, God. It,

0: so obvious walking.
1: Yeah, I'm going to give you that because you said Soho. The correct
0: walking through the streets of Soho.
1: Yeah, because I did say where, and I didn't ask you for any more information. So he was in Soho, and he was looking for a dish of beef chow mein.
0: Yeah, Chinese meal, a menu in his hand.
1: Walking through the streets of Soho in the rain.
0: Rain, yeah.
1: He was looking for a dish of beef chow mein.
0: Yes.
1: I'll give you that. And then he was going to Lee Ho Fooks.
0: Who wrote that song, but, you know?
1: Warren Zevon.
0: Yeah, but how did he think it up, you know? I reckon it was him.
1: I've got to tell you, I don't know if you've heard of any other songs by Warren Zevon off that album. But there's some very, very violent, dark songs on that album.
0: Oh, really? Wow.
1: This one is particularly mild by comparison to some of the songs.
0: Okay.
1: That makes you a winner.
0: Oh, I thought I had another question.
1: No, that's it.
0: Hello.
1: Unless I write another one, just for the heck of it.
0: No, I'm fine, thanks, Trevor.
1: I'll put you on hold. Have a chat with Mick, and he'll take down your details. Trevor was walking through the streets of Soho in the rain. He was looking for a place called Lee Ho Fooks. Going to get a big dish of beef chow mein, or whatever how it was. So that's it. That's it for the morning. If you want to know what the reference to purple was, it was because on another occasion I wrote a question concerning what colour was the Werewolf of London's hair, because I thought, and I didn't check, that that was the lyric, and his hair was purple. And then people would ring and say, no, it isn't. His hair is perfect. And I argued and said, no, it's not. It's purple. And yet again, I was just that little bit wrong. Warren Zevon solo at the Baxter Tavern in a very unpublicised tour. He was excellent. Be great to see Warren Zevon. He was an extremely talented songwriter and maker, for want of a better word. If you want to join us as we take a look at space junk, if you've got any questions about space junk, about what it is, where it is, if you want to know who's responsible for cleaning it up, any question at all about space junk, then give us a ring, 1-300-800-222, or on text 0437 774 774, because we'll take a look at that soon.

0: Werewolves of London, Warren Zevon. Yeah, I know. I know that the lyric is actually perfect and not purple. It's just for some reason I've sung that for years and I was convinced that it was right. And yet again, I was wrong. Yep. Now then, bobsled, I'm going to give you the theme this morning. So nicely done, bobsled, who sent a text in saying it's meals or part of a meal. It's not food because food can be anything. These were all meals. So a part of a meal. So you've got beef chow mein, you've got a chocolate cake, you've got a Waldorf salad, you've got spaghetti and meatballs, you've got pies. So they're not just food. They're encapsulating a meal. Next, we're going to take a look this morning at space junk. Any questions at all about space junk? Alice Gorman would love to help you.
1: Join Serene Damacki and proud Gamilaroi woman Carla Ranby as we celebrate 50 years of Deadly this NAIDOC week with Dan Sultan's electric performance from 2014. 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
0: So bobsled, send a text in and we'll play that song for you a little bit later.

0: Crowded House and Chocolate Cake. If you want to join us as we talk about space junk, 1-300-800-222 or on text 0437-774-774. Joining us this morning is Alice Gorman, who's an associate professor in archaeology and space studies at Flinders University. Hello, Alice.
1: Good morning, Trev.
0: Hey, Alice. There was a bit of space junk that was washed up in Queensland. What do we know about that bit?
1: That bit, only this evening, has been identified as part of the fuel system from a Chinese CZ rocket that was launched a few days ago. So we do actually know where it came from now.
0: So what's a CZ rocket?
1: It's a very common rocket booster used in China, and they've got a southern launch site on Hainan Island, so it's likely it was launched from there, and it would have been part of a satellite launch. And there's hundreds of these CZ rocket bodies up in space, abandoned, so this is one of them.
0: So is the reason that those bits are intact, is that because it doesn't get burnt up when it comes into the atmosphere because it gets dropped off before it gets to that particular point?
1: In this case, apparently not. This rocket actually did get into orbit, into Earth orbit, and then got pulled back into the atmosphere. So the rest of the rocket burnt up, and because the so-called space balls are made of probably a titanium alloy, they've got a very high melting temperature. So while everything else burnt, they survived down to the surface.
0: So would they have known that that's where it was going to land, or that's where it was going to fall?
1: It wouldn't have been a deliberate choice, if you know what I mean. Yeah. So they wouldn't have been sitting there in China saying, where should we make this go? What about a beach in Queensland? That's going to, you know, cause a bit of consternation. So it would have been unplanned, and most likely they would have expected the rocket to burn up over the ocean. So nobody would have particularly noticed, and nobody would have... It wouldn't have fallen on anyone, all of that stuff. So it's kind of chance, I suppose, that the bits washed up on the beach.
0: David's given us a ring, so we've got about 2 minutes of the news. So we'll get David's question. What did you want to know, David?
2: I wanted to know, is there a protocol to charge China for dumping their rubbish and charge them to clean it up and give us the costs?
0: Well, we won't just say China. Shall we say people that do send things into outer space, Alice?
1: Well, interestingly, no. So the basic legal situation is China owns, they retain ownership of the space balls. They are responsible for any damage caused, but in this case, we can't prove there was any environmental damage. So that's not Australian law, that's international law. And they retain ownership. So the space agency is negotiating with the Chinese space agency about what's going to happen to them.
0: So we're about a minute away from the news, and we'll get into this a little bit more. So there is a responsibility given to the people that send it up and when it falls.
1: Yeah, so they're liable for any damage that space junk causes. The actual environmental harm is a bit of a newer one. So like if it fell on a cow, so China would have to pay, you know, restitution for the loss of that cow or a house or whatever. Environmental damage is a little bit harder to prove and harder to make the case, but in future it's possible people might put a cost to environmental

0: damage. Like, there isn't any in this case, but if fuel had been released, that might have been something that there could have been government to government talks about China paying.
1: We will talk more about this after the news. If you want to join us, 1-300-800-222, we're investigating space junk. If you've got any questions at all you want to ask, give us a ring after the next ABC News.
2: Hello, this is ABC News with David Rollins. The head of NATO has urged members of the alliance to boost support for Ukraine ahead of a major summit in Ankara, the capital of Turkey. It comes after massive overnight Russian strikes on Kyiv that have killed more than 20 people. US President Donald Trump will arrive at the summit on Tuesday local time. NATO Secretary General Mark Rutte says members of the alliance need to step up in order to ensure that Ukraine receives the support it needs.
3: As Ukraine continues to defend its sovereignty, allies and NATO partners must continue to ensure Ukraine gets what it needs. And let me be clear, all allies need to pull their weight so that our support to Ukraine continues to flow.
2: Australia's Pacific Island security partners have expressed surprise following a Chinese missile test being carried out in the region. The ABC's Fiji reporter, Lethe Mavono, is in the capital, Suva.
4: What we understand from the timing of the testing as well as the location, which we are told was from a water platform, which is basically a submarine operating around the peripheries of the Pacific Ocean, all of that alone would have taken months to prepare. The planning would have been weeks in advance, so I think it would be a little bit dangerous to assume that this is a direct response to the signing of the Ocean of Peace Alliance or the Vitavini Treaty here in Fiji.
2: The first day of an impeachment trial against Philippines Vice President Sara Duterte has ended in what's the latest in a feud between the country's two major political dynasties. Southeast Asia correspondent Tim Swanston has more from Manila.
5: Those articles are that she's misused confidential funds, some 14 million Australian dollars is the allegation, allegations of unexplained wealth, allegations too of bribery and corruption within the education department during her time as education secretary before she resigned in 2024, as well as alleged assassination of threats. Now, that of course relates to this quite extraordinary moment at the end of 2024 when Sara Duterte had this quite late night press conference and revealed that she'd organised a hitman or an assassin to murder President Ferdinand Marcos Jr., his wife and the House Speaker, if she herself was killed.
2: Meta says it would be regrettable if people were losing faith in the company's system for reporting harmful content. The tech giant has defended moving away from proactively removing some hateful content, telling the Royal Commission on Anti-Semitism and Social Cohesion that it's trying to balance safety with over-policing. Nicholas Bender, representing Jewish communities, says that falling report numbers may reflect self-reporting fatigue. Meta's global policy director, Ben Good, says the company is still monitoring harmful activity.
6: If the Jewish community is experiencing the fatigue described in the evidence, that is a terrible thing for the Jewish community. We want our users to have positive experiences that do not consist of views of violative content. It's something we're monitoring. If there are spikes in prevalence or trends, it is our commitment to stay on top of that and do what we need to do.
2: An association representing independent supermarkets has written to Western Australia's Premier Roger Cook, calling for the government to hasten further reforms to crack down on the illicit tobacco trade. The second tranche of tobacco reforms is expected to be introduced to Parliament later this year. It will include a 12-month closure for stores caught selling products under the counter. The first tranche of the reforms, which is already in place, enables authorities to close stores for 90 days. Master Grocers Australia Chief Executive Martin Stirling says the illicit trade is impacting small businesses who are operating within the rules.
7: Retailers that follow the law and comply with every regulation that's imposed on them have unfortunately seen a decline in their sales. There's been a decline in traffic within their own stores, and that's through no fault of their own.
2: An Australian rules footballer has died after suffering critical head injuries during a local match on the weekend in Melbourne's north. Nathan

0: Tasman Sea on Thursday, maintaining a ridge over Victoria into Friday. Tomorrow, areas of morning frost and patchy fog. Partly cloudy in the south, with isolated showers over Gippsland.
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3: Good morning, 6 minutes past three, 6 minutes past one in WA, 24 minutes to three in South Australia and the Northern Territory. We're speaking this morning with Alice Gorman, Associate Professor in Archaeology and Space Studies at Flinders University, and investigating space junk. We've had some fall and was recovered on the beaches in Queensland. Alice, just before the news, was explaining to us that there can be some sort of payment that if we can identify it, and also if it hits something, then there's an expectation that the people that created that bit of space junk will compensate. However, Alice, you were just talking before the news about environmental impacts, and it would be, I guess it would be harder to prove or calculate how much impact that it would have. Is that one of the reasons?
4: So I'm not sure that it has been done, although I've certainly seen it talked about. So you'd have to work out exactly what was the nature of the environmental harm. But I'm going to use an example from several decades ago. In 1979, people may remember that the Skylab space station re-entered over Western Australia and showered bits of debris. It was huge bits of debris from Kalgoorlie to Esperance, a huge area. And in 1979, Western Australia had just introduced a littering act. So for the first time, people could be fined for throwing rubbish out into the environment. So when huge chunks of Skylab fell all over the place, the Shire Clerk in Esperance decided to use this piece of legislation, and he issued a fine to the US State Department for the damage caused by littering. And it was kind of a joke, and the US just ignored it. They didn't pay it. But years and years later, a US radio station got wind of this, and they got callers to donate the fine. And they made one of those gigantic checks for $900 and presented it to the Shire of Esperance. So it was kind of all done very lightheartedly, but also there was a real piece of legislation in WA, and they were invoking that to try and make the US liable for the damage it had caused. So that was this piece of state legislation. I don't know what Queensland legislation about this sort of thing is currently, but, you know, maybe if you could prove that environmental damage, you could invoke that legislation.
3: If that was to happen now, I remember Skylab really well because I'm from WA, Alice, and I remember it really well because people were going around looking for bits of Skylab. It became a really big thing if you found a bit. But if that was to happen now, what would the situation be?
4: Well, now I think people would be outraged. You know, Skylab, nobody knew where it was going to come down. These days, people would say, well, that's not good enough. You have to have a controlled entry. You have to be able to guarantee that no harm is going to be caused. And absolutely things like, you know, we don't want fuel tanks breaking up and scattering fuel around. So it would not be acceptable now. And in fact, when the International Space Station retires, they're going to bring it down over the ocean to try and cause the minimum amount of environmental damage. So controlled re-entry is the kind of gold standard now. And it has to be said, China is a

0: of a repeat offender with uncontrolled re-entries that you don't really know where will end up. So they've got a bit of a way to go to meeting current standards.
1: Is that is but has technology changed or improved to such a degree now that those controlled entries are much more likely?
0: Yeah, so because it's kind of the expectation now, well, the thing is that a spacecraft has to have enough fuel left in it, and enough guidance to have the controlled re-entry. So that's being planned for a bit more. And although, look, I'll be honest, I hate to give him credit, but Elon Musk has been a bit of a leader in this regard with the rocket boosters that land instead of, falling back to Earth, in an uncontrolled fashion. He's perfected the technology of getting them to land and be reused. So that is a positive thing in terms of environmental integrity.
1: I've got a text here from Davo. He might be asleep now because he wanted to pose this question before he went to sleep. I expect to fall asleep, blah, blah, blah, blah, blah. I was going to write here about the launch of what was to be Australia's Oscar satellite and why, due to our laws, it was given to the USA just before launch, but don't recall enough about the details. So what can you tell us about that, Alice?
0: This is a fascinating satellite. So, back in the 1960s, there were a bunch of students at Melbourne University who thought they wanted to launch something. They wanted to make a satellite. And they did. They designed their own satellite, they tested it, they built it. But at that point, it couldn't be launched in Australia because that was all high security, government and military stuff, and we didn't have a lot of satellite launch rockets. But they were working. The reason it wasn't launched in Australia was because they were working with a US organization called Oscar. And Oscar was about launching amateur satellites, and they launched the first few were American, I think. So it was the Starosca 5. It was the fifth satellite they launched. And they've gone on, they still exist. They've gone on to launch satellites from all over the world. But the idea was it was amateur satellites. So we're going to help get amateur satellites launched, and they would negotiate a launch. So they negotiated for a US rocket to launch it. And this was all going to happen in 1967, which would have made Australis Oscar 5 the first Australian satellite. And there is some hint of a conspiracy
1: Oh,
0: here
1: I like it.
0: where, yes, whereby the Australian government was also planning a satellite launch. It was called ReSat-1, also designed and built in Australia, but they had an American rocket too that was launched from Woomera. They didn't really want this bunch of amateurs to be the first. So the conspiracy theory says there was a little bit of government interference in the US launch. So the satellite was taken over to the US and then just kind of sat mouldering. And a whole lot of people were like, this is no good. So they got together, they revived, the satellite had to be retested and reintegrated. So this is 1970.
1: Yeah.
0: And then finally, it was launched. It was hugely successful. And it's still up there. It's Australia's space heritage. It's our oldest piece of space hardware in orbit. So, and it's amateurs. It was not professionals. It was such an amazing demonstration that you didn't have to be a space agency or a massive corporation to actually get into space. I love it. I love this satellite.
1: Did they ever get the credit that they deserved?
0: Well, they have now, I think. So
1: Yeah.
0: at the time, I mean, there were lots of newspaper articles about it, and it was celebrated, but then it was sort of forgotten about a bit. And I'd like to sort of mention my own role in this,
1: Yeah.
0: because, oh, a bunch of years ago, I think I was on the radio talking about space junk, And I got a phone call from one of the Australasoscar 5 team.
1: Wow.
0: And he basically said, he heard me on the radio and he thought maybe I would be interested in his huge folder of documents about the launch, because he was going to put them in the recycling bin.
1: Oh, no.
0: And my heart just went into my mouth. I was like, oh, my God, please don't recycle them. I'm desperate to see them. So just in the nick of time, and so he didn't recycle them. And as a result of that, the team got back together again, and they very kindly invited me to their reunion lunch. And then there was the 50th anniversary of Australasoscar 5. There were big celebrations at the University of Melbourne. So now they're recognised as part of Australia's space history.
1: Isn't that great?
0: And global space history too. It's the ultimate Australian story of the underdog winning in the end.
1: Hey, does it still serve a purpose?
0: Its batteries ran out, I think, in about 6 weeks.
1: Okay.
0: So it hasn't worked for a long time. But I would argue it does serve a purpose, and that purpose is as heritage, as something that's important to people's conception of space in Australia and to that kind of identity as the kind of underdog which Australians love to play.
1: So were we... can't say at the forefront, but were we amongst world leaders as far as development was concerned after the war?
0: Yes. Oh, Trevor, absolutely. So in 1947, so this is, you know, the war ends in 1945. In 1947, Australia, Russia, France, and one other nation, it'll come to me, set up the earliest rocket launch sites in the world. So there were four of them in that early Cold War period, and Australia was one of them. It was a joint collaboration with the UK, to be fair. And in 1950, scientists across the world were planning for the International Geophysical Year. So 1957 was that year, and that was when Sputnik 1 was launched. But in 1950, they estimated that there were only six countries in the world capable of launching a satellite to space, and Australia was one of them back in the 1950s on our own rocket.
1: So why?
0: Which wasn't what we entered.
1: What happened?
0: Oh, so much happened.
1: We'll get back to space in a minute. This is interesting as well.
0: One thing that happened was in 1972, so we were very, very closely involved in all of the US Apollo missions. And in 1972, there was the last Apollo mission. So that meant a lot of Australia's international space role was suddenly not as important. We did a lot of satellite tracking in the 60s, and in the late 60s, I think the US decided to move satellite tracking into orbit onto other satellites. So some of the tracking stations that Australia had been running so successfully were suddenly not used. A bunch of other factors, but, you know, I think a main one was that even though we had the capability, demonstrated capability, Australia never believed in itself as a space nation. I really think there was kind of a crisis of identity here. We didn't want to be, you know, we wanted to stay the underdog. We didn't want to take our place in that global space story. So it's, you know, the kind of tall, we didn't want to be the tall poppy. And this is a story you see over and over. Successful Australian technologies like Wi-Fi are let go, they go overseas. I really think it's a issue of how we construct our identity.
1: Well, there's a big conversation for another day. Back to space junk. What is it? Mm-hmm. So who's responsible? We've talked a little bit about who's responsible for it when it comes down here. Is there a responsibility for it as well when it's up there?
0: Yeah, same story. So under the Outer Space Treaty, anything launched into space is owned by the launching state, and they are liable for any damage it causes, whether that's in orbit or on the Earth. It's more difficult to prove in orbit because we rely on things being tracked from Earth. So you've got to see it, and then you've got to be able to, when I say see, you might see it by radar, and then you've got to be able to prove that it was something belonging to a particular nation that caused the destruction of another satellite or damage to another satellite. It's actually pretty hard to do. So I don't think we've tested it in space, but the principle is there. So nations do generally try not to crash into other satellites because a piece of space junk, let's just say a piece of European Space Agency space junk, which crashed into a US satellite, would be liable for the destruction of that satellite.
1: If you want to join us, 1-300-800-222. As we investigate space junk, if you've got any questions you'd like to ask or comments you'd like to make, 1-300-800-222 or text us on 0437-774-774.
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1: We're joined this morning as we take a look at space junk with Alice Gorman, Associate Professor in Archaeology and Space Studies at Flinders University. So, Alice, while it's up there and it's flying around and it may crash in to other people, or not into other people, but into other things and cause a problem. You mentioned that there's a treaty. Are there actual laws or is it just a treaty?
0: It's a treaty, but it's the same as an international law, if you like, because nations that have signed up to the treaty are bound by it. So that means, yeah, it's just like a law. But we also have national laws. So like the Western Australian littering law. So we have a launch license piece of legislation which governs Australian objects that are put into orbit. And we have a piece of legislation about telecommunications. So when Elon Musk launches Starlink satellites, he gets a launch license from the US, but he has to get a permit from Australia under our telecommunication laws for Starlink to be used by Australians.
1: But I'll just go back to treaties, because we often hear of countries signing up to treaties all the time, but then not recognising those treaties and going against those treaties. So that was why I was wondering about the law, whether or not it can be binding, whether or not they'll say yes. And also the other thing about treaties is that some people just don't sign up to treaties.
0: Yeah, an interesting question. With the Outer Space Treaty, it's achieved the status of international customary law. So even a nation that has not signed it will be bound by it because it's considered the international legal standard. So not all treaties have that standard. They're not all considered international customary law. So that's an interesting thing about the Space Treaty. The Outer Space Treaty. One that is particularly interesting is called the Moon Agreement. So it's a treaty that was made in 1979, and Australia signed it, but not many other space-faring nations did. And this is a really interesting treaty because it basically says you shouldn't cause environmental harm to the moon and that you have a duty to report all your activities and you have to report scientific results within a certain time frame. And as soon as it looks like the moon is going to be mined or industry set up or inhabited, you have to form an international council to regulate this. So you might think, Trevor, that these are all good things.
1: Yeah.
0: But there's many nations, the US, for example, that doesn't want to do them. So they haven't signed the treaty, and people call it a failed treaty. And I really dislike that language. I think it hasn't been signed up to by a lot of nations precisely because it holds them more accountable in relation to the moon. And I'm really happy to think that Australia has signed it. And I'm going to go further than that, Trev, and say I think Australia should spearhead the movement to set up an international council to deal with the moon, because it's going to be mine. We're getting off the topic of space here, I know, but the moon is going to be mine.
1: Yes.
0: And at the moment, everybody is kind of just saying, yeah, go for it. And there's no regulation to kind of control what people do in regards to mining up there. So everybody at the moment is kind of working on that. But if the moon agreement were more widely accepted, they would have to set up this international council. I think Australia should be lobbying for this at the United Nations Office of Outer Space Affairs.
1: But isn't it interesting, though, Alice, because, and we're getting way off, but anyway, but it doesn't matter if we're getting way off topic. Mm-hmm. I'm retiring soon anyway. But Alice, but the interesting thing about that is that it's hard enough getting mining companies to be accountable for what they do here, let alone getting countries or companies, because you'd think that they'd be involved, being accountable for what they do on the moon.
0: I think that's exactly right. So, you know, we have pretty stringent environmental impact legislation here on Earth. Mining companies have to go through a huge environmental impact process. They often don't like it, to be honest. I used to work in that industry as a heritage consultant.
1: Hmm.
0: But they have to go through a lot, and so they should. It's really important that harm isn't caused to people or the environment. But on the moon, well, people say the moon is dead, and I disagree with that as well. The moon is very active. It's just that there aren't living things on it. But who's going to call them to account? There isn't the same environmental impact process. No one will see what they're doing unless it's visible from Earth, and that's highly unlikely. So if they do cause great harm to the moon, they'll just go, oh, oops, sorry about that, and move on. So I think it's something people should be concerned about. I mean, I think about looking up at the beautiful full moon and knowing that there's mining machinery working up there and people are extracting water or other minerals basically to try and make a buck.
1: Alice, just back to the space junk for a second. Do you think that they will start having to take a closer look at what spacecraft are made from, so that the possibilities of space junk can be limited in that regard?
0: Yeah, there is some really interesting work going on with this at the moment. So there's kind of two things, I guess. So you could make a spacecraft or a satellite out of material that is really, really durable and robust, so that if a piece of space junk hits it up in orbit, it won't damage it too much, so it can last longer. Or you make it out of something really disposable, so the satellite will only be up for a short period and re-enter the atmosphere, which is where most space junk is disposed of. And so it'll be used quickly, be removed from orbit, and not contribute to space junk. But just to complicate things, we now know that spacecraft burning up in the atmosphere leave behind alumina and soot, and this has a bad effect on the ozone layer. So we actually don't want things to be very short-lived. And a piece of technology I love is the Japanese development of wooden satellites. And the idea about these is, you know, they'll be very quick. You'll send one up and it'll come back down, you know, within days or months. But when it burns up, the wood isn't going to cause the same problem for the ozone. So I think this is a wonderful development.
1: Two questions that have come in via text. Can you please ask your guest about the 25-year rule for space debris?
0: Yes. So back in 1994, the United Nations put out a sort of a set of standards, guidelines really, for spacecraft disposal, and they said that a satellite shouldn't remain in its original mission orbit for more than 25 years. So at the end of 25 years, you had to make some provision. You had to boost it up higher out of harm's way. You had to tip it back into the atmosphere to burn up, or you had to passivate it, which is sort of running all the batteries out, getting rid of all the fuel, making sure that it was a low risk for explosion. But this has, just in the last few years, the FCC authority in the US said it should be 5 years that a satellite should remain in its mission orbit. And this is sort of being adopted as the standard across the world. So this is good because it says satellite operators have to make a provision for end-of-life disposal. But it's also bad because that disposal is generally burning up in the atmosphere. So it takes things out of orbit where they're not space junk to hit other things and create more space junk. Then we have the impacts on the upper atmosphere, which we don't want.
1: Does Australia have any launching science at the moment in Australia?
0: Well, we do actually. We have Southern Launch, which is a commercial launch site in South Australia. In fact, they have two launch sites, and that's to launch small rockets into polar orbit, but not Australian rockets. It's other nations can choose to use it. And we have the Bowen launch site in Queensland, where Gilmour Space is developing their own rockets that they're going to launch from there. And they're still in the test phase for that. They've had some successful tests. And there's a couple of other... We did launch some NASA rockets from the ELA launch site in the Northern Territory a couple of years back. And I think there's another couple of launch sites in development. So we have that capability, but it's only Gilmour Space that's using Australian rockets.
1: I do like this text. Graham has asked, will we have fly-in, fly-out workers when they mine the moon?
0: Well, that is a great question, actually. And, I mean, there are plans for how people will live on the moon, how to build habitats, all kinds of plans, how to do automated mining. None of them at the moment are actually feasible. I mean, I'm very worried about mining on the moon, but the technology at scale doesn't really exist yet. But yeah, like, will people decide, I'll go and live on the moon for the next 30 years and be a miner? Or will these companies actually do a FIFO thing? Because, like, you'd kind of hope for a few visits back home, wouldn't you? Particularly for people, because the moon has 1/6 Earth gravity. So there will be health impacts. It's not as bad as zero gravity, but people will lose bone density. There's, you know, lots of questions for what happens to women's bodies in that kind of gravity. So, yeah, let's hope there's a visit home scheduled for the poor old mine workers.
1: It means that at space centres, just like we see in airports, there'll be a whole stack of people in high-vis and work boots.
0: Yeah, and covered in moon dust. They'll probably have to be quarantined a bit. Just imagine. So up on the moon, they might even develop their own diseases that we want to protect Earth people from.
1: True.
0: Or moon people will come back down and be like, oh, my God, a common cold could kill them.
1: That'd be called moon people. That's even better. Alice, great talking to you this morning. Thank you. We covered so many things. It was really interesting.
0: We did cover a lot of ground, didn't we?
1: Excellent work. Thanks, Alice.
0: Thanks, Trevor.
1: Bye. Alice Gorman, Associate Professor in Archaeology and Space Studies at Flinders University. I know we sort of jumped around a little bit. It was really interesting. This is Overnights on ABC Radio. Judy Horton joining us next as we go gardening. So if there's something you would like to ask about the garden, especially about roses this morning, because we're going to take a look at roses. If you've got any questions about either pruning roses or looking after roses or camellias, that's what we're taking a look at. Winter rose care, pruning camellias, all of that sort of stuff. So if you've got any questions to ask, 1-300-800-222. Text us on 0437 774 774.

0: Vance Joy and Riptide, if you want to join us as we have a look at your garden and any questions you'd like to ask of Judy Horton, who's a horticulturist who joins us on the program this morning. Hello, Judy.
1: Hello. Is that your theme song? You're going to be running away to the Riptide.
0: Running away to the Riptide.
1: Yeah, that'll be it, won't it?
0: Waving off into the distance, Rudy.
1: Oh, you'll have much more time for gardening, Trevor.
0: And that's exactly what I'm looking forward to. No, I reckon, I think that I might actually do that because I've, after talking about it with you and other horticulturists all of, after all this time, something has to sink in.
1: We've been trying hard, but we're not sure about that success rate, but still it's...
0: Is it pruning time for everything at the moment or is it just some things?
1: Oh, for lots of things, yes, not for everything. You don't want to prune anything that's going to flower in spring because what you'll do is just cut off your flowers. So you certainly don't prune those. But there's quite a busy pruning time, and particularly for things like, well, certainly for roses, you know, it's pruning time in most places for roses. Wait a bit longer if you're in a really cold area because what pruning does, one of the reasons for pruning is that it promotes new growth. So the hormones in the plant all rush up and send out new shoots. And, of course, you can see where in very cold areas, if that happened, the new growth came and they got late frost, you know, in October or something like that, then it could really burn the growth. So people in cold areas wait a bit longer. But in most places, yeah, it is major time for pruning lots of things and particularly roses.
0: Now, so we know roses, get out there. Roses are quite hardy. Does that mean that you can be vicious with them if you're going to prune them?
1: Absolutely. So you can almost prune them down to the ground. The ones you don't prune at this time are the roses that flower in spring, just like I said before about anything else that's going to flower in spring. The roses that only flower in spring. There are some roses, particularly the older style roses, that just have one flowering in spring. It's glorious. It's wonderful. But then it's done and dusted for the year. And the plant spends the rest of the growing year preparing the wood for next year's flowering. So if you cut them back now, then you lose your spring flowering and you won't have, you'll have a long wait till the next one. So those you wait for. But all those, the more common long flowering roses, then they are all pruned now. So in the next month or so, which is makes it a busy time. But, yeah, as you say, you know, you can prune them really hard. You can, and actually there are some people that reckon that especially those sort of bushy roses, not the ones with the straight upright stems, but the what we call floribunda roses, they're more shrubby like. Then there are some people that advocate pruning them with chainsaws, which would be right up your alley, I would think. Getting excited about it. It's actually a really busy time in the garden, even though we're kind of like the middle of winter, aren't we? There's a lot going on, which is makes it quite an exciting time. So busy time for planting roses. This is when you get what's called the bare-rooted roses. Bare-rooted means that they've been grown in the ground, and then because they're deciduous, they go into a dormant state, a sleeping state in winter, in which case as well as losing the leaves set from the top, you lose all the little fine roots that are damaged in the growing season. So because they're dormant, they can be lifted out of the ground. They prune them back, they pack them all up, they send them all around the countryside. And that's when you see them, even in supermarkets, you can see roses on sale. And usually their bottoms are packed in a plastic bag or some sort of something to hold just a bit of moisture retaining material around the roots. One of the important things if you are buying those sort of packaged roses now, it's a much cheaper way of producing, which is why it's very commonly done. And it's good for us, of course. But one of the important things to know when you buy those packaged roses is that you take that packaging that's around the roots off because it's not really soil and it's not going to help the rose when you put it into its new planting hole. So get rid of that. Use it as mulch. Put the rose into the rose roots. Don't let them dry out. Put them in a bucket of water while you're preparing to plant. But it's a good idea, actually, before you before you actually denude the roots is to have your planting hole all ready and have fixed it up with some added organic matter, etc. And you know, a really good spot, and away you go. And
0: off then, you go.
1: Off you go. No, it's a really interesting and easy time for planting.
0: Grant's got a question. Hello, Grant.
2: TC, I'm on about the same gardening level as yourself, as being able to the ability to reduce living organisms to deceased.
0: Nice
2: organisms.
0: Work, Grant.
2: Likewise. And a very quick in joke for Judy. She'll understand this, being us people north of the Murray. Cue the chainsaws there, I'd say, Judy, when we're talking about hard pruning of roses a la Simon Marnie. And whenever Judy used to be on there, we'd have the chainsaw going, and he used to love it when Judy'd say, yes, you can prune them as hard as you like.
0: Yes. Sort of
2: thing. No worries. Go on, Judy. You were going to say something?
1: No, I was just going to say, I still do remember that. He'd always get out that chainsaw noise. The other one that, if you remember, was when he was on with Ben Swain. Remember the deer part of Ben Swain?
2: The legend.
1: And Ben used to love the chainsaw a bit too. So any excuse for Simon to wield that chainsaw noise was great, wasn't it? So
2: it was indeed. And his daughter's also doing a great job there, following in the family tradition, the Swan family tradition. Let's stop reminiscing about New South Wales things, and we'll try to get on to a gardening question. Judy, when you have roses, and say you have milk that's gone out of date, you can pour it onto the rose to sort of protect if anything like a mildew impact that's coming onto the roses, if you know what I'm talking about, or I'm sure you do much better than how I just explained it. But my question will be, are camellias in the same family to doing that, that you could do if you didn't have the rose plant? There's a bit of milk. I'll do something worthwhile with it and not just tip it, but help protect the rose. Is similar thing with other plants, maybe the camel.
1: I think you were lying, Grant. I think you know a lot more about gardening than you really did. You suggested when in your opening remarks. But now the whole point of the milk that's used commonly with roses as a disease preventative.

0: is because milk's got all that fat in it. And a fatty layer on the plant will help protect from fungal spores getting into it, or even sort of break down the fungal spores. So it is quite commonly recommended that about one part of full cream milk to 10 parts of water can be sprayed over disease-prone plants like roses, and that will help to reduce the amount of fungal disease that's getting into them for things like black spot, etc. So yeah, I mean, it's certainly not going to harm anything like a camellia, and if you had some sort of mildew or other fungal coating disease on the leaves, then yes, it would definitely help to prevent that. But certainly, you know, it's going to, I mean, the good thing about if you've got some slightly off milk too, is even just pour it into the soil, because the biological activity that will encourage in the soil is going to make your soil work better too. So certainly it's no harm, lots of good. And but the principle is that fatty layer over the leaves that makes that barrier that helps to get rid of fungus.
1: Good stuff. Thank you for that, Grant. Lots of people ringing in, which is lovely. Hello, Maggie.
0: Okay,
1: How
0: I'll
1: are
0: be
1: you?
0: quick.
1: Hi, Maggie.
2: Hello, Judy and to Trevor.
1: Hi.
0: Hi,
2: About
0: Maggie.
2: chili thrips, it's been a real pest in WA for several years now. And because roses are such a hardy plant, it's been very sad to hear about people pulling them out because they just can't get on top of the chili thrips. What are your recommendations for
0: Oh
2: plants?
0: goodness. Yeah, I mean, it is a really hard one. This is a fairly new pest, isn't it? So, you know, maybe 10 years or so that it's been around, and it really is a problem because it does damage the roses quite considerably. And thrips are such tiny things. They're tiny little sap-sucking pests that are small, they're hard to control. I don't know I'm going to have any magic solutions for you. Most thrips don't like water, so lots of water sprayed over the roses will help to deter it. Of course, that then increases your risk of having fungal problems. So if you're going to apply water over your rose bushes, then do it in the morning so that the leaves dry well before nightfall. Just the usual sort of pyrethrums, etc. The trouble with the chili thrips is if they then get into the flowers, the parts of the roses where they're protected, then if you spray something like a pyrethrum over them, then it's not going to get into them anyway. It's just going to be constantly working away at them. But I definitely would try as much regular spraying with water over the entire plant every morning would, I think, be a good thing to do as a regular practice, Maggie. And I'm so sorry about the chili thrips. It's been an awful problem for you people over in the West.
1: Just quickly before we go to Don, are they different to other thrips that what you do with other thrips works, but with these they don't?
0: It's just that they're harder to control,
1: All right.
0: basically, you know, because of the nature of the roses, etc., and they're great breeders, and they just have caused all sorts of damage. But yeah, the thrips are there's hundreds of different types of thrips, really, but the treatment's pretty much the same, but they are very hard to control.
1: Damn those breeders. Hello.
0: Yes.
1: Hello, Don.
3: Oh, good morning to everyone.
1: Yes, Don, what did you want to know?
3: I've bought a property, and the nursery have identified a tree in front of my property as a
0: Right.
3: Thuja
0: Smart, yeah.
3: smarja. It's about 5 meters high and about 3 meters wide, and very lush and doing very well on the east, facing the morning sun, and it gets the north sun. But in the afternoon, it gets no sun at all, and on the western side, that is. There's a lot of dead wood in it. Now, I've been cutting a bit of it out. Can I cut anything out that's dead already, or do I have to wait till a certain time of the year?
0: Oh, look, with those ones, that's what we're talking about here for the listeners, is it's a conifer. So it's a member of that family, so related to pine trees, but that's the sort of thing. And yeah, if they have areas where they don't get enough sun, then they will die back, as you found. And people would have seen that, you know, even if they've got them in a crowded area where they're growing amongst other plants, the bits where the other plants are intruding on their sunlight, then the plants will get these dead bits. You can cut those back at any time Don, because if they're dead, they're dead, and it's not going to affect. The thing that you've always got to be careful with conifers is with the green stuff, don't ever cut back into any of the heavy wood or cut back beyond where the leaves are. So if you want to prune your conifer, just light pruning on the outside of the green stuff and staying in the green area and not going back into it, because otherwise if you go back into the leafless bits, then they'll just die off as well and you'll end up with more sticks than you want. So yeah, but certainly at this time you can, or any time you can, get rid of all that dead stuff that's here. It's not going to reshoot, unfortunately. So, but you know, they're good plants, and it's obviously doing very well to be that big, and I just love that name, Schmarg, isn't it wonderful?
1: Great.
0: So, something about where it comes from, I think.
1: Don, thank you. Texie is saying, we prune our roses and stone fruit trees just after the first frost. This works well for Midwestern New South Wales, says Robin.
0: What a good idea. Yes, no, that's fantastic. And I mean, what I'm a bit worried about this year is that I live in an area, I mean, I'm in Sydney, but a very cold part of Sydney, and this is the first time we have ever gone this far without having a frost. Right through June and now into July, and we've got down to 1 degree or even less than 1 degree, but we haven't actually got to frost level, which is a really creepy, creepy feeling, isn't it, that global warming is...
1: Yes.
0: Anyway, so yes, but no, everyone, it differs. Pruning, optimum time for pruning varies all over depending on your climate. So thank you for that, to let us know what you do in your area.
1: And Chris in Hunter Valley says, why do roses go back to rootstock, and can anything be done to stop it?
0: Oh, yeah. Look, that's because most roses that you buy are grafted, or the proper term is budded, onto a sturdier rootstock just to give them extra strength. But the rootstock is very strong, and that's why it's giving strength. And given the slightest opportunity, it will try and take over again. It wants to live. It doesn't want that fancy top that's been put on it. It wants to get out there with its own leaves and its own flowers, etc. So if you dig around the base of the rose, or you bury it too deeply and cover up the grafting point, or if it's just, you know, neglected and struggling and the top bit dies and then the bottom bit is stronger, they're all the reasons why the rootstock will take over. So I guess the important things are, be careful digging around roses. Try to avoid doing it if you can. Keep them well cared for, always well mulched, but don't cover up that graft union. Keep that well above the ground. Give your roses good fertiliser, watering in dry periods, and hopefully then your top. And as soon as you see any sign of anything shooting from down below the graft, rub it off, get rid of it, because that's what's going to be there competing and trying to take over.
1: Hello, Narelle. What did you want to know?
4: Oh, morning, Trevor. Good morning, Judy. I've had some self-seeded wisteria come up in the grass in the lawn.
0: From your own plant?
4: Yes, yes.
0: Yes, yes. And you're sure it's self-seeded?
4: No, it's not.
0: Yeah, but it's not from the roots that are spreading out from the wisteria itself. Because quite often, you know, if you've got a wisteria, the roots can go a long way, and if there's any sort of disturbance or anything, then those shoots will come up. If you've just got self-seeded ones, then, yes, just pull them up. I think you've got more of a problem if they are shooting from the roots, and in which case you'd need to probably just dig back, explore where they actually are coming from, and maybe take off the growth that you don't want, and maybe put something over it, you know, a piece of tile or something a bit impervious like that, an old saucer, and then cover the soil back in so that you don't get that shoot coming up from there. But wisterias are, you know, they are, I famously always say, my mum told me not to plant a wisteria, and I thought, what do you know, mum? And now, of course, she's long gone. I'm still trying to fight back the wisteria that wants to take over the world. So my sympathy, Narelle.
1: Narelle, you actually wanted to keep them and learn how to train them.
4: Well, I'm wondering if they'll be viable, if I can, you know, just sort of dig them out, repot them, and then when they're bigger, pop them in around the pergola and train it up, all that sort of thing, and the flowering period.
0: Yeah, sure. Thanks, Trevs, because I totally missed the point of, I thought Narelle had a problem with them.
1: That's all right.
0: But I'm quite excited
4: about the babies.
0: Yeah. Oh, good. No, that's great. Well, but as I said, check and make sure that they are seedlings and that they're not attached to a root. So dig down and check that out. Even if you do want to take them, you can still cut them off. And even if they are attached to a root, you can cut them off and replant them. They'll still they probably will still survive. Nothing kills them. But there's absolutely no reason why you can't, particularly if they're seedlings, take them up, pot them, care for them. The catch will come in that they do take a long time, seedling-grown ones do take a long time to get to flowering. So, you know, you can be waiting for 7-8 years before they'll grow, they'll establish themselves, and then eventually they'll get to flowering stage. So, but, you know, a nice, if you want to put them on a pergola or a fence or something like that, yes, as long as it's a nice sunny spot, they'll grow well, and eventually you will get flowers, but you will need to have a bit of patience.
1: Thank you.
0: Good time to do it is now because they'll be pretty much dormant at this time of the year, Narelle. Good luck.
4: Lovely. Thank you so much, Judy, and Trevor, all the best for your retirement.
1: Thank you very much, Larry. I appreciate it. Thanks, Narelle.
4: Thank you.
1: Bye. Hi, Trevor. Oh, just got another text. Judy, can you join us after news? Because I've got a couple of people to talk to after the news too. Is that okay?
0: Yeah, sure. Absolutely, yes.
1: Another text saying, can you, gardener, I guess, advise the names of several various species of hardy, long-life shrubs or bushes that can be trimmed or sculpted into square shapes to form a 1.8 metre high fence shape across the boundary of a residential house?
0: Goodness me. Yes. Okay. Well,
1: that's very specific, isn't it?
0: Well, it's very specific, but without knowing where it is, it's a lot more difficult because it's so much depends on the climate. There's lots of things that. So I think what this texture should do is go around and drive around, have a look at what's performing and doing what they want in their neighbourhood, and then find out the names of those. Either ask the homeowner or pinch a bit and take it to a local garden centre and ask them to identify it. And I think that would be the way of finding out what does well in your area. But what you're looking for generally with that sort of thing is lots and lots of small growth leaves that are close together so that when you trim it back, you don't end up with long bare patches. So close growth, lots of foliage, and generally too smaller foliage works better because big leaves, you end up having to cut them in half, and that looks pretty unpleasant too.
1: So would these be basically hedging plants, like the plants that grow a good hedge?
0: Yeah, that's right. The hedging topiary plants, like, you know, Buxus do well in cooler areas, in the sort of subtropics and the more temperate areas. People often use things like Maria for that sort of thing. In Queensland, they use, say, Durantas would be. Some of these things go on to become weeds, so don't throw your hands up into horror. But if they're pruned back, that stops them from becoming weeds, which is a good thing. So it is a very climate-driven selection, really.
1: And another text from Greg saying, what eats the rind off the lemons and leaves bare flesh? Is it possums or rats?
0: I think it's most likely, if they're eating that much, I think it's most likely to be possums. And it's really funny because there are some possums that eat the inside and some possums that just love eating the rind.
1: Huh.
0: I have managed to stop a possum from getting to my ripening citrus because I realised it was walking along the top of a fence. And one of my favourite ways of stopping possums from walking along the tops of fences is to put camphor rub, you know, the sort of vapour rub type thing, just smear that on there, and that seems to certainly work. But there's no hard and fast across the board for everything rule about beating possums. Every possum is different, so what works for one won't necessarily work for the other. But that I have found to be particularly successful. So maybe you could even try smearing a little bit around the skin of the vapour rub around the skin of the lemon itself, and seeing if that deters them as well. And it might work with rats too, if it is rats. But I suspect because of the amount that's being eaten, I think it's more likely to be possums.
1: Judy Horton, overnight horticulturist with us. Jackie and John, hang on because we'll have a chat with you after the news. This is Overnight. And as I said, it's time to get to the next ABC News.
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0: NATO has condemned fresh Russian strikes on Ukraine's capital Kyiv that have killed more than 20 people. It comes as NATO prepares to host its annual summit in Turkey, where major defence spending announcements are expected to be made. US President Donald Trump will be in attendance, coming face to face with many European leaders who declined to support his war against Iran for the first time. NATO Secretary General Mark Rutte says Ukraine is gaining the upper hand in its war against Russia.
1: What happened last night is an indiscriminate attack on innocent civilians, on infrastructure, cities in Ukraine, people getting killed. But this is not the way Russia can ever win this war.
0: Foreign Affairs Minister Penny Wong says China's latest ballistic missile test in the Pacific Ocean lacks the transparency and reassurance that Pacific nations expect. Australia was among countries notified by the Chinese government that a missile test in the Pacific with a dummy warhead would be conducted within 24 hours. China's Navy has confirmed the missile was launched from a submarine and landed within a target zone in the Pacific. Senator Wong has told 7:30 the test is counter to the peace which Australia and other members of the Pacific Islands Forum want for the region.
2: Destabilising acts can lead to miscalculation, can lead where we do not want these actions to lead. So I think China is aware of Australia's position and I hope is aware of the view of the Pacific Islands Forum.
0: Meanwhile, Tibetan leaders have used the Dalai Lama's 91st birthday to accuse China of using a new law to diminish non-Chinese cultures. South Asia correspondent Rachel Clayton has more.
3: The Chinese government says its new ethnic unity law, which came into effect last week, is needed to combat separatist movements abroad. But the Tibetan government, which is in exile, says it will force the assimilation of Tibetans by eroding their language, religion and culture. It also warns the legislation may be used to target Tibetan activists overseas. On his 90th birthday last year, the Dalai Lama declared his successor will be chosen by his own officials. Beijing rejected that plan, insisting the next Dalai Lama must be born inside China and approved by the Chinese government. Rachel Clayton, ABC News.
0: Lebanon's health ministry says four people, including a school principal, have been killed in an Israeli strike on a vehicle in the country's south. The attack tests a ceasefire announced last month that has sharply reduced violence in southern Lebanon, the main arena for conflict between Iran-aligned Hezbollah and Israel, but not eliminated it entirely. The Israeli military says it struck a vehicle carrying four people that it says was approaching what it calls a security zone in southern Lebanon and posing a threat to its forces. At least 25 people have been killed and about 100 injured during riots at a large prison near Sri Lanka's capital, Colombo. Nick Parmiter has the details.
4: Police say clashes between rival groups of inmates at Negombo Prison began Sunday local time, with the groups appearing to be more permanent convicted prisoners and those under temporary detention. Security forces struggled to contain the rival groups in what was the deadliest violence of its kind for several years in Sri Lanka. Several people are believed to have died in the initial violence on Sunday, but on Monday morning local time, the clashes exploded with more than 20 left dead. Among the victims are at least half a dozen prison staff. Officials say police reinforcements are now clearing the jail with the military on standby.
0: US President Donald Trump has confirmed he asked FIFA chief Gianni Infantino to review a red card against American striker Falaron Bolungan, which was issued during the team's World Cup game last week. FIFA earlier this week said it had suspended the one-game ban for a year, allowing Bolungan to play in the next match against Belgium in the quarterfinals. FIFA has denied the phone call influenced its decision. Trump says he has even more respect for Infantino following the reversal.
5: Yes, I asked for a review by FIFA. I spoke to a man who's highly respected, and by the way, whose level of respect has gone up tenfold. And he was good before this started.
0: And an ACT parliamentary committee has found the government's plan for language education in public schools is not fit for purpose. The inquiry found that gaps in the system are preventing some Year 11 and 12 students from continuing language studies into college. It follows the closure of a centralised ATAR-level language program, with senior language enrolments now declining. ABC News.
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7: A high pressure system near Tasmania remains near stationary, directing an easterly airstream across Victoria until Thursday. The high slowly moves eastwards over the southern

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2: Good morning. 6 minutes past four, 6 minutes past two in Western Australia, 24 minutes to four in South Australia and in the Northern Territory. Shortly, we're going to be talking with Ralph Jackman, who's a former broadcaster with the ABC. He's written a book which takes a look at detention and children in detention and teaching children in detention and the difficulties of doing so. And as a person that is retrained to become a teacher and the first job going into that position, we'll talk to him about that and the book that he's written about that very, very soon. Firstly, though, Judy Horton with us, horticulturist, and we've got a couple of calls to continue with. Now, Jackie has joined us this morning. Hello, Jackie.
3: G'day, Trevor and Judy. You may have covered this partially earlier. I missed the start of your show. But I'm on the mid-north coast of New South Wales and I'm inland enough that we have very severe frosts. We got down to minus five last year. And my problem is that we haven't had, as you said earlier, we haven't had any frosts this year. It's been very mild, and all my roses are shooting. They're starting to form flower buds even. It's almost scary to see how fast they're shooting. Do I prune now or do I leave it until when I normally prune in about 5 or 6 weeks' time and then have to cut off all this lovely new growth?
4: Yes, it's such a question, isn't it? Because we're having to change all our gardening, etc. Look, I think I would probably wait for another couple of weeks, and then if you still haven't had any heavy frost, etc., I would prune. And you run the risk of, if the new growth comes and you get late frosts, that the new growth will get a bit burnt. But I mean, it's only going to be burnt. It's not desirable, but it's not going to kill the roses. So it's just, you know, you're just going to have to play around and readjust and find out what pruning time suits you in the future. So that's what I'd be doing. Yeah. So I'd just wait a couple of weeks, Jackie, and then I'd get stuck into it, I think.
3: Fantastic. Thank you so much.
4: All right. And thank you for waiting on. That was lovely of you.
3: Oh, thank you for staying on.
2: Lovely. What a well-mannered group of people.
4: Aren't we zoned?
2: Yeah.
4: Nice. Yes. My husband hasn't even started snoring yet.
2: Hello. Hello, John.
5: Hello, Trevor.
2: Good, John. Thanks for your patience. What did you want to talk about?
5: Well, I want to talk about a stuff called tumour. I know nothing about it. It's just a lot of people I know grow it up North Queensland, that. And can you grow it in this area?
2: So what sort of a tumour is it?
5: It's root plants.
2: Oh, yeah. So you just want to know about any tumours, are you, John?
5: And it's the stuff you grow it up and you put it in your potatoes and all that sort of stuff, and you're mashing potatoes and,
4: you know, right.
5: You know,
4: so,
5: extra healthy for you.
4: Are you talking about turmeric? Turmeric. It's probably turmeric you're talking about, yes. And that is a tuberous plant that's grown. And you can grow that it grows mostly in the tropical areas, but you can grow it where it's cooler. Whereabouts are you, John?
5: Well, a little town called North Star. It's sort of between Gundawindi and Warrialba, sort of up just north of Moree on the Moree Northwest Plains.
4: Yeah, pretty cold winters then. Not such a cold one this year as we've been talking about. But look, it could be a bit riskier in your area when you've got the tubers growing in the ground. What I would be inclined to do is wait until about October, buy some turmeric then or get some tubers from somewhere, and grow them in pots. And then if you've got them in pots, then they're better drained. And they're a little bit higher up off the ground, so they're a little bit more away from the really cold soil area that's around the soil. And if the worst comes to the worst, if they're growing in pots, you can always

0: ways, pick up the pots and move them into a protected area, or even move them inside in a shed or something for the really cold months. But pretty much, I think you'll find that if they're growing in a pot, then it will it'll keep them through that, and they'll be dormant through the winter period anyway. And then after you've been growing them for a year or so, you can take them out in the winter time, cut some off for harvest to use it. Put it back in again, and let them keep on growing, and you'll have enough to, and it's supposed to be one of those sort of superfoods that makes you feel really healthy. So, bit like growing ginger, it is. So growing turmeric, and then wash your fingers well afterwards, because you always get yellow stains on them, and people will think you've been a smoker for a million years, John. But you should be able to do it, but you might have to do it with a little bit more consciousness of the coldness of your winters. So that's why you see it more up in Queensland.
1: Good stuff. Thank you, John. Now, if I was wanting, Judy, to go to a camellia show this weekend.
0: Actually, I was. Thank you very much. You're very sweet. Let me promote that. So, because this weekend, the people in Sydney or near Sydney, the big camellia show is on at Ravenswood Girls School. It's in Henry Street in Gordon, which is one of the North Shore suburbs. And they've been running this show for years and years and years, and it's absolutely fabulous. It's on Saturday afternoon. I think they judge on Saturday morning, and Sunday from 10 till 4. So that's worth going to. The other thing, of course, for the Queenslanders or Northern New South Wales is the big Queensland Garden Show is on this weekend from Friday, Saturday and Sunday. So that's one that you'll see every sort of plant that you conceivably can growing in that part of the world. It's a fabulous show at the Nambour Showgrounds. So highly recommend that one. Wonderful speakers. They've got people like Sophie and all sorts of people from the Gardening Australia Favourites, which is wonderful. And the other thing too, it's just everywhere at the moment there are orchid shows. So you'll probably find your local shopping centre and places like that have orchid shows. So we might be in the middle of winter, but there's a lot going on in the gardening world.
1: Good on you. Hey, thanks, you, Judy.
0: Thanks, Trevor. Lovely talking to you. Look forward to next time. I think next time will be my last with you. Bye.
1: Bye. Judy Horton. One of our overnight horticulturists. This is Overnights on ABC Radio. You can join us anytime on this program on 1300 800 222. A rookie teacher, the toughest prison school in Australia. Detention is the name of the book. 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

0: The song is Yalol, and originally recorded by Joe Geyer in 1988. It was covered famously, the singers for the Red, Black and Gold, which is this group that we just heard. Archie Roach, Christine Arnoux, Judith Durham, Kutcher Edwards, Paul Kelly, Rene Geyer, Titus, all did that version of the song, and it's a really good one. 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
0: Ralph Jackman joins us shortly. His book has been described, this is one of the things that it says in the notes, detention is more than one teacher's journey. It's a call to action for everyone who believes in the rights of all kids to have an education, even behind bars. We'll take a look at that story next. You're listening to Overnights.

0: Tracy Chapman and talking about a revolution. Joining us in the studio, Ralph Jackman, former broadcaster, a teacher, and the author of this book called Detention. Hi, Ralph.
1: Morning, Trevor.
0: I'd like to point out, I know Ralph from a previous time in broadcasting school, so it's really good to see you, Ralph.
1: Great to see you. What, 30-odd years?
0: It's a little while. Yeah. It's a little while. Tell us, because you went from broadcasting in Perth into studying teaching. What took you on that journey? Why did you decide to do that?
1: Yeah, so, I mean, it was a long... I'd always had teaching in the back of my mind, but I was lucky enough to sort of fall into sports journalism. That was a childhood dream, and had a fun career, you know, got to travel, went to London, worked in New York as well. So that was fantastic. But after 25 years, you know, the edge was taken, the passion wasn't quite there. So I decided to start a production company with an old mate from Perth. Had that gone to plan, I probably never would have entered a classroom again. Unfortunately, the company went belly up after 18 months. At the time, I had a big mortgage. We had two young kids, and my wife suggested, this may be a good time to revisit the idea of teaching.
0: So, yeah. When you revisit teaching and then you become a teacher, was this job one of the ones that you would have thought that you were going to go into? And tell us for the job.
1: Yeah, so I had no idea that there were schools in youth prisons in Australia. When I graduated, history was my specialty, so I expected a job teaching history in a mainstream school in Melbourne. But I saw a job come up for Parkville College, and I thought, oh, that sounds like, you know, a posh private school. I might look into that. And turned out to be the school within the maximum security Parkville Youth Justice Precinct.
0: Yep.
1: It was only about 10 years old at the time. And there was just something in the mission statement about their passion and their drive, their commitment to give all kids the best possible education, even those kids behind bars. And something won me over there. I applied for the job, and I got the same. I sensed that passion at the interview as well. I got the feeling that I was maybe, you know, when I turned up to the interview, I was the only person there. And when I left the interview, there was no one else waiting to be interviewed. So, and then I think I was driving home when they called and said, oh, the job's yours if you want it.
0: Yeah.
1: So I grabbed it.
0: So what were your expectations when you got the job, and everyone has an expectation of when they go for that job? What were your initial expectations?
1: I really had no idea what was coming, because the interview, it's such a secure precinct. The interview was done in the administration block. There's no like tour of the school or tour of the precinct. So I had no idea what to expect. But I thought, entering on that first day, I thought, it's a kids' prison. There's going to be chook yards and kids kicking your footy on a grass oval. I woke up on the morning, I had a huge knot in my stomach, and my wife said to me, look, it's not too late to pull out. I shrugged that off, went to the precinct, went into the locker room, left all the things, all the contraband items that I had on me, mobile phone, umbrella, and, you know, I'm reading the contraband list, and it had things like no gang colours, and I thought, oh. I looked at what I was wearing. Luckily, there's no colour in my wardrobe, so I was okay on that front. But my nerves just got, the knot in my stomach got bigger and bigger, passing through airport level security. There's an iris recognition booth.

0: metal detector. I went into the key room where you pick up your, all teachers carried a duress alarm or a panic button, as we called it. And in the key room, I heard my first conversation in the precinct, and it was two youth justice workers talking about a colleague who was recovering from stitches in his head after being attacked by a young person. So I felt even more sick in the stomach. Then I entered remand where I was assigned to teach, and I heard a young person, a boy, for the first time speak, and he shouted at me, "I'm going to stab you." And I jumped a mile. He, you know, pissed himself laughing.
1: Yeah.
0: And turned around. Luckily, the voice was coming from a locked cell. Then went along to my first meeting. We were sitting, all the teachers sitting on the floor of a rundown gym. The general manager gets up and she starts by apologizing to the teachers. She said, "Oh, it's a very turbulent time for the precinct. We've got a number of staff and students recovering from serious facial fractures." And at that point, I'm just going, why didn't I listen to my wife this morning? But yeah, fortunately, things settled down and my nerves were eased later in the day.
1: No chickens and no over with kids getting footies.
0: Absolutely not. It was, I was really struck by the kind of the punitive nature of the architecture. It was all concrete and steel and razor wire. And even though I'd left sports reporting behind, I still, after 25 years in the job, I still see the world through that very limited sporting lens. So I remember standing and looking up at this huge perimeter wall with razor wire and thinking, I wonder if an Olympic pole vaulter could clear that. But yeah, I was really struck by the, I understood why they called it a maximum security precinct.
1: Now, we should establish what age you're talking about here, because as you're talking about that, I've got this feeling of 16, 17, 18 year olds. But it's not, is it?
0: No. I mean, the boys that I taught were around that age. Mm. So I was teaching the older boys in the precinct. But at the time in Victoria, kids as young as 10 could be locked up.
1: Yep.
0: So there was a big range in age, but those younger boys were in another unit. But yeah, I was responsible for teaching the boys roughly 15 to 18 years old.
1: When you talk about teaching those boys in those situations, is there a feeling or a belief that I'm there to teach, or is there a feeling that I'm there to just make sure that they don't hurt each other and that we, how can you put it, we make sure that everything's okay for that period of time? Is there a belief that you're there to teach or to mind or care for?
0: Yeah, that's interesting. Officially, we were there to teach, and we were reminded that constantly. But in remand, the unit that I was in, it's a very fast-paced unit. Everyone passes through remand when they enter. Some boys only stay for a couple of days. Others, if they're charged with more serious crimes, can stay for months. But the nature of the job was, it was really more trying to re-engage the boys in education. A lot of them had missed a lot of schooling. A lot of them were coming down off drugs, coming in off the streets. So even though we had it was then the VCAL curriculum or vocational major curriculum to teach to, I felt that my main task was just to get them interested in education. And it surprised me, you know, how interested they were, how receptive they were to learning.
1: Sharon joins us this morning. You can join us in this conversation. If while we're talking to Ralph, you figure that I've missed something and you'd like to ask, then please do on 1300 800 222. Hello, Sharon.
2: Hi, Ralph. I've heard you before on ABC and
0: Hi,
2: made
0: Sharon.
2: A note about you, and want to get your book. And so I've got three questions. One was about your use of humour in teaching. The other one is, I'm a teacher. semi-retired and want to return to teaching. I'm thinking to go to put my hand up for a school that dealing with disengaged students or students who the system doesn't fit their talents. And the other one is, are you coming to Ballarat or have you already been to give a book talk at the Mechanics Institute?
1: Oh, geez, there you're in.
0: I've got a terrible memory, Sharon, so I might work backwards on those questions. Yeah. I'd love to go to Ballarat, but I haven't had an invitation yet, so but definitely open to a trip there and some kind of a book talk. So the second one, you're interested in perhaps teaching, particularly students who may be disengaged or have fallen out of mainstream school.
2: I've done some of that. I mean, I've worked in special schools with VCAL, and I've actually taught the year 7 and year 9 boys science, which is the hardest thing you can do.
0: Yeah, I bet.
1: Yeah, it would be. What was the first point again, Sharon?
2: Was about...
1: Use of humour. Look, Sharon, thank you. I'll move on, but I get where you're coming from. Because humour, when you're working with young people, is important, but it's also the ability to give of yourself as well. Because establishing relationship, I think, would be one of the big things you'd need to do early. Did you use humour to do that as well?
0: Yeah, absolutely. I mean, I found it a very funny place to work. That was one of the great surprises of working at Parkville. The boys I taught, it was only boys, but the boys I taught were very witty, very smart, eloquent, and they were always saying things that made me laugh. I'm not sure if I reciprocated in kind, but I tried. But definitely establishing those relationships was a key to getting them interested, first of all, in coming to the class. So sometimes it would take a lot of hard yards on the unit where the boys have their cells and where they play table tennis and play cards. A lot of it was about establishing that rapport, finding out a little bit about them, tapping into their interests, and then perhaps, suggesting a class based on those interests. But yeah, we were always, there was a lot of banter. It didn't come naturally to me. When I entered Parkville, I was in my 50s and I don't think I'd spoken really to teenagers other than nieces and nephews for a good 20 or 30 years. Mm. So it took me a long time to kind of, get into that circle, but once I did, it was always entertaining, and that definitely helped with the classroom as well.
1: Young Sharon, thank you. If you'd like to join us, 1-300-800-222. Young people are really good at being able and trying to, how to put this tastefully, distinguish between crap and reality. And so did you find that to be able to establish that rapport that you had to give of yourself as well as expect them to be able to do a little bit of that as well and not feel like they were listening to crap? You had to be honest with them, I guess is what I'm saying.
0: Yeah, absolutely. I mean, honesty was one of the things that was, something that stood out in the precinct. And one thing I really miss about Parkville was the brutal honesty that I get from students. So early on, I learned that I couldn't get up in class, do the traditional lesson plan with the teacher explaining something and the students then following suit. I was giving a lesson on cover letters, job applications, and I only got 2 minutes in. And one of the students stopped me and he gets up onto his chair. Then he stands on his desk and his feet are planted at shoulder width. And straight away I'm thinking, oh, this is like that famous scene from Dead Poets Society, the Oh Captain, My Captain scene.
1: Yeah.
0: But I could tell from David's expression that it wasn't going to be a moment of student-teacher solidarity.
1: Yeah.
0: And he yells at the top of his voice, he goes, Ralph, I'm making a stand. I'm making a stand against your classes. They're the most boring in Parkville College. And I went, oh, okay, thanks, David. He jumps down off his desk and he starts walking straight towards me. And I thought, oh, is now the time when I press the duress alarm? But I froze. David raised his hand. Instead of hitting me, he snatched my whiteboard marker, marched over to the classroom wall and wrote, F you, Ralph, in giant capital letters. And, I learned at that moment,

0: that, yeah, maybe I'll have to jazz up my lessons a bit. Yeah. And it created another smaller problem for me because we were coming up to the end of term one reports. And, you know, I said to my teacher, oh, do I have to write a report for David? I mean, I only had him in class for 2 minutes. And she said, well, did he say anything? And I said, yeah, not letting on any of the details.
1: Yeah.
0: And she goes, look, just write a positive sentence or two. So I wrote in David's report, I said, David is a confident and enthusiastic communicator in the classroom. He expresses his opinions with clarity and conviction. I showed it to David. He goes, that's the best report I've ever had.
1: It's that. Does that. So by doing that, because there's a degree of honesty on both sides that the young people feel that they can do it, but were there expectations from management and from higher up that you'd be doing certain things as well? And were you ever questioned or were you ever put in a situation by which you felt that you needed to speak for the young people too, as well as for yourself against management, or not necessarily against them, but not necessarily with them?
0: Yeah. Well, in my first year, there was a lot of support from management and leadership. You know, I was given a lot of freedom to teach as I wanted to. Mm. Basically, they saw it as a win if you got the boys up to class, if you taught them something. Increasingly, there started to be friction with management. So I heard a lot of talk in my first year about breaches of human rights in the precinct. The boys were locked in their cells for a long time. There was chronic understaffing there, and the boys can't leave their cells without the staff to accompany them. So in my second year, I saw the impact of those lockdowns, that use of solitary confinement, and that's when there started to be a bit of friction with management and leadership.
1: Tell us about some of the young people that you're talking about and either the joys of working with these young people and those challenges specifically with some of the people.
0: Yeah, so, I mean, on my very first day, you know, as I said, I had that sick feeling in the stomach and I taught two classes of a day. By lunchtime, I was thinking, oh, should I? I don't know if I should be in this place. I went down to the unit and I said, oh, would anyone like to come up to my afternoon class? And one boy, Jimmy, said, oh, yeah, I'll come up. The others all declined the invitation. I won't say what words they used. But Jimmy came up. Jimmy was 15 years old. His family had been ripped apart by drugs. He'd had 50 changes of address since the age of 7. And I chatted to my supervisor before the lesson and she said, oh, Jimmy's got very low literacy, but he may enjoy being read to. So I grabbed a book off the shelf. It was a book I recognised from home, a book called Horrid Henry.
1: Mm.
0: And I took it into the classroom and I said, Jimmy, would you mind if I read to you? And he goes, no. Nah. And I said, this is a book I've been reading at home with my daughter. And he stopped and he looked at me and he goes, you read with your daughter? I said, yes, Jimmy. I started reading. I only got a sentence in and he stopped me, asked exactly the same question. You read with your daughter? It was as though the concept was beyond his comprehension.
1: Mm.
0: And he goes, how old's your daughter? I said, oh, she's 8. And he goes, can she read? I said, yes, she can. And then he looked at me and he goes, I really want to learn how to read. And at that point, you know, I struggled to hold it together. You know, there I am sitting opposite a 15-year-old who was pretty good at stealing cars, but he couldn't read the words education state on their number plate. And working with Jimmy was one of the most rewarding experiences I had at Parkville. And he was typical. I found the boys very receptive to learning and very open about what they wanted to learn when given that opportunity.
1: I struggle. It's heart-rending to hear those stories because it puts into place the reality

0: what these young people are going through and why they're there. Because we hear so much about young people in detention, we hear so much about young people in sentencing and whether it needs to be harder and whether or not there are consequences of actions that they need to be learning. But to find out more about them, and we'll talk about the consequences of actions in just a little bit as well, but it's nice to know a little bit about the people themselves as well.
1: Yeah, absolutely. I mean, it was such an eye-opening experience for me. I grew up in Upper North Shore Sydney, very privileged upbringing, went to a private school, and I really had no idea what childhood is like for a lot of young people in Australia. So, you know, there was Jimmy, but there were so many others like Jimmy, you know, kids who are really born with their hands tied behind their back, you know, victims of abuse, victims of neglect. Some had seen family members killed in war, you know, experiences that, you know, I couldn't even imagine.
0: But, sometimes we forget how privileged that we are and how lucky we are. Tracy, hello.
2: Oh, hi, Trevor. Hi, Ralph. I love listening to you talking about Parkville. I was working there many, many years ago, and I too only lasted a little while because the idea for most of society, including most of the staff, is that we punish kids, that they're in detention to be punished. I actually got a written warning for playing games, the Chisholm Olympics, we called them, because we're not there to have fun. We're there to punish. And, of course, we are not there to punish. The deprivation of liberty is the punishment. And these kids, like you were saying, their stories are welfare stories. They are not crime stories. We've made them into crime stories.
1: Yeah,
2: these
1: absolutely.
2: Are young people who have suffered terribly. And, I've worked with kids that are 10, 12 years old that don't know the first letter of their name.
1: Yeah.
2: You know, so this idea of locking kids up, or even adults, there's plenty of Scandi countries that don't have prisons anymore. You know, it is welfare, and it's just heartbreaking. And I would imagine, and my question, sorry to talk so much, but my question is why are we locking, you know, so many Indigenous kids up? You know, they're 2% of the population, but 15%, sometimes 20% of youth detention.
0: Tracy, thank you.
1: Yeah, I think it is a terrible situation. As far as the Indigenous kids go, what I find hard to believe is that, you know, they were practicing isolation and solitary confinement. And, you know, decades ago, the huge psychological damage that isolation and solitary confinement causes was underlined by the Royal Commission into Aboriginal Deaths in Custody. And, you know, 35 years on, we're still allowing it to happen in youth detention centres. And I saw the huge damage it does to Indigenous kids, but to all young people in Parkville.
0: Trace, thank you. Just on that, in the same way, when you take a look at with young people and punishment and that conversation that they have, but what about consequences for actions? What about young people learning that if they do something wrong, that there are consequences? When you're in that sort of situation, is that something that's looked at? And is it something that you think about when you're working with kids? Or do they need more support than just learning about consequences for actions?
1: Yeah, I think that's an aspect of it, but I don't think that can be the guiding sort of principle of rehabilitation. And, you know, that just been mentioned, you know, there's good models around the world where there's less of an emphasis on punishment and more of an emphasis on rehabilitation.
0: Mm-hmm.
1: And I understand that, you know, politicians have their own priorities, and I understand that, you know, there have been some terrible crimes committed, and that people, you know, young people do need to understand the consequences of those actions. But the experience I've had and just looking at other models around the world, I think, you know, if we really want safer communities, we're far better off putting the emphasis on rehabilitation. I think New York City is a great example. You know, New York used to embrace a more punitive approach, tough on crime mayors like Rudy Giuliani, Michael Bloomberg, but they've totally, they found that their recidivism rates remain sky high. Their communities, if anything, were becoming less safe. And about 15 years ago, they totally changed their approach to youth justice. So there used to be about 1,500 young people in New York in big detention centres like we have in Melbourne. Now there are only about 100. And instead, young offenders are now housed in smaller community-based residential facilities. The focus is on holistic care, you know, targeting the very complex needs of a lot of these young people. Far greater focus on rehabilitation, education, integrating young people back into their communities. New York's recidivism rates have dropped, their youth crime rates have dropped, and I think it's a great example for Australia perhaps to follow, of a place which has created safer communities by pivoting away from that more punitive approach.
0: Did you notice that practically when you're in there, when you're teaching and you're working with these young people, that you found that establishing relationships and being able to work on those relationships instead of punitive measures worked? Did you feel that it was good for you?
1: Yeah, absolutely. It can take a lot of time with the young people there to build trust. I remember one experienced youth justice worker, I called him Stan in the book. He was a great mentor to me in the precinct, but he said it took him 18 months to establish trust with one young person.
0: Yep.
1: And that's the sort of background they come from. A lot of them aren't trusting of adults, but I was surprised at how receptive not only they were to education in the classroom, but that broader sense of education of listening to what good mentors like Stan had to say. And a lot of these youth justice workers were amazing people with their own, you know, tough upbringings, and they were so invested in the young people in the precinct and had great advice for them. And that was the sort of double blow of boys being locked in their cell day after day, is they not only missed out on your more formal education, but that opportunity to build relationships with good people, with good mentors.
0: Just interesting, just that you were talking about Jimmy earlier. Do we forget that these young people haven't had relationships? They haven't had people that are mentors? Then if they have, they're probably mentors that aren't the most positive of mentors in life as well.
1: Yeah, absolutely. The supervisor in remand, who I called Marta told me in the first week, she said, a lot of people come into the precinct wanting to change these young people straight away. And she said, that's fine, but I can tell you now that what these young people most want is for you to turn up day after day, because that's one thing they haven't had adults do in their lives. They're used to adults leaving. So definitely, yeah, establishing that trust, just doing the basic, turning up, listening to them was key.
0: I'll talk to him about when you're asked to talk about something that was made you sad in just a little while, because I found that story fascinating. Peter, hello.
3: Hi, thank you for taking my call. I'm so interested in your topic. I'm a teacher and I just happened to wake up at the right time. I haven't heard the start of your story, but I've heard the last probably 10 minutes. I have so many things, but I know there's only a time limit. I think, and I hope you haven't said this already, but if you have, I guess I'm reinforcing it. One of the things I believe is with people like juvenile delinquent kids, and that's probably a bad choice of words, kids that haven't found their way yet, even people in prisons in later life, is the fact that they often believe they're not good people. They believe they're bad, and they've been told this their whole life by various different people. And if you can help them to see that they are good people and you believe in them and show them there's something good in them, I think they can learn to see the consequence, or learn to see that their actions weren't good, and they can change it themselves rather than being told, you've done a bad thing, here's your consequence. But it does take time, as you said, And I just think that, and building up their self-esteem, and you can only do that through relationships and through giving them trust. And what you, I read, heard the bit you said about the boy standing on the chair, writing on your board. Mm. And I now mentor teachers who are becoming teachers, and I've just had 19 students out in secondary schools. And one of the biggest problems is behaviour management. And they all would tell me, oh, I don't know what to do. And so one of my mentors had a student come up and say, oh, you can't tell me what to do. You're not even a real teacher yet. Oh, and boy. I said, well, what did you do? And the teacher said, I didn't know what to do. I just felt terrible. And I said, well, you've got to turn these moments around. And I said, say to the child, you're absolutely right. I'm not a teacher yet, and I'm trying really hard to become one. And thank you so much for pointing this out to me, because you're helping me. So if you can turn any situation around, like you did with the boy that wrote on your board to say that he was enthusiastic and confident, I think you give the child something, and in the end, that makes you build that relationship and become a better teacher.
1: Yeah, absolutely, Peter. I mean, I found that, like that situation there you mentioned, that honesty was a good thing. Fessing up, admitting that you may not know much about a certain topic. And as far as sort of self-esteem goes, that was a big thing in Parkville. A lot of them had been told that they weren't going to amount to anything, or they were hopeless at this subject or that subject. One of the joys of teaching was teaching maths for the first time. So I was a history teacher by training, and I was hopeless at maths at school. But I'd just try and get one step ahead of my students, and I'd get so many of them would say to me, oh, I can't do maths. I failed maths. I just can't do it. I'm not going to do it. And I said, look, give it 15 minutes. And then feel free to say that, but I just, let's see how you go. And sure enough, most of these boys are smart, and they would pick things up quickly, with that kind of one-on-one tuition. And you could see their self-esteem growing just in that short period of time. Mm. And it was fantastic to have longer to work with students. It didn't always happen in remand because they were often gone very quickly. But to see, there's one student I mentioned, Miles, in the book, and he said, oh, when I leave here, I just want to get a job on a construction site. And over the course of about 4 weeks, we worked a lot on maths, and it emerged that he actually wanted to be a Sparky. That was his dream. Mm. But he thought he couldn't do the maths to become an electrician. And by the end of the month in remand, he said, I'm not going to go to that construction site anymore. I'm going to go back and do year 10 because I reckon I can be a Sparky now. So, it was just fantastic to see that. But I think that is a major factor. It's a tough thing for any teacher, though, when you've got a classroom of 25 kids and those students who perhaps are disengaged or have very low self-esteem, very hard to touch those young people personally. And that was one of the big advantages of working at Parkville, that I did get to work one-on-one or in very small groups.
0: We're joined this morning by Ralph Jackman, former broadcaster, a teacher, and the author of Detention. If you want to join us, 1-300-800-222.
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0: Ralph Jackman with us. Ralph, can you tell us a story? Because I found that was so heartfelt when you were asked by the kids to talk about something that was sad for you. What was the circumstance behind that?
1: Yeah, so one thing that surprised me at Parkville was how open, honest, and raw the young people were with me in terms of talking about their past and their upbringing. And I had one group of boys for about 6 weeks, and one of them, John, who was a fantastic poet, he came up to me one day and he goes, Ralph, got to be honest with you, we're sick of you asking all the questions. It's time we found out a bit about you. So I said, oh, okay, John. So the next lesson, I grabbed a chair, put it in front of the whiteboard. I said, guys, the next 90 minutes, you ask me anything you want. And some of the questions were very hard to answer, very personal. But one of them said, oh, what's the saddest day in your life? And I paused before answering. I probably wouldn't have spoken had it been another classroom setting, but because they'd been so open and honest and upfront with me, I felt I had to to give them something back. So I spoke about the day that I came home from school to find an empty house, and my nine-year-old brain said, oh, Mum's been kidnapped, and my dad brought us all of us five kids into the living room. His hand was shaking. He was holding a letter. It was from my mum, and my dad, for the first time, I saw him crying.
0: Yep.
1: And he said, I'm sorry, but Mum needs a break. She's gone away. So, and the boys were very appreciative that I'd shared that story. And, yeah.
0: Did it make a difference? Did it make a difference working with them after you'd done that? Because that's a really difficult thing to do, because you have to trust them as much as they trust you as well, yeah, with that information.
1: Yeah. And I didn't hear anything mentioned after that class. Those boys moved on. You know, they were either released or they went to another more permanent unit. So that was the nature of remand, that you built these... You could build these very strong relationships, but they'd often be over in a couple of weeks or a month.
0: I could talk to you about this for like hours. For you, though, what was it that led you to be in a position that you felt that you had to leave?
1: Yeah, so there was a lot of tension in my second year there. I confronted the Department of Justice, the general manager, about the conditions, the fact that the boys were being denied education. I saw the huge, the terrible impact that isolation and solitary confinement was having on the boys. I challenged the school leadership about this and DJCS management. I ended up, becoming quite ill, sort of a mixture, I think, of the stress and related sleeplessness, and that was what led me to leave Parkville.
0: Are there things about it that you miss?
1: Oh, absolutely. I mean, every day, it was such a roller coaster every day, but I was always laughing. It wasn't just like the rewards of being a teacher and seeing your students make progress was incredible. You know, working with Jimmy on his reading, the following year we got an email from his social worker saying Jimmy's doing great in the community and he's making great progress with his reading. And I thought, oh, that is so good to hear. Yeah. So there was that, but there was also, you know, I just worked with remarkable people. Teachers, I learned so much from my fellow teachers and also from the youth justice workers who pretty much played the role of youth workers, and just learnt, so much from them too. So, plenty that I missed.
0: So many wonderful texts coming through, talking about the consequences, talking about the work that you do and have done. Thank you for joining us and talking about it today.
1: Thanks, Trevor.
0: Ralph Jackman, former broadcaster. The book is called Detention.
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0: Good morning, this is ABC News with David Rowlands. A suburban Australian rules footballer from Melbourne has died after suffering critical head injuries during a reserves game in the city's north on the weekend. Meg Whitfield reports.
1: 27-year-old Nathan Fitzgerald was rushed to hospital on Saturday afternoon after suffering multiple head knocks in quick succession during a local football game in Laylaw. He began receiving end-of-life care after his condition deteriorated overnight on Saturday, with the incident rocking the football community. On Monday evening,

0: Evening, the Epping Football Netball Club confirmed the young man has died, saying, "Rest in peace and love, Fitzy." A fundraiser set up to support Mr. Fitzgerald's family has so far raised more than $70,000.
1: China says its decision to fire a ballistic missile into the Pacific wasn't targeting any country. China correspondent Alison Horn has more from Beijing.
2: China says the missile that was fired from a nuclear submarine into the Pacific was carrying a dummy warhead and landed in its target zone. Countries around the Pacific, including Australia, were warned about the test launch in the hours beforehand. They've criticised the action as a destabilising and concerning development. But China says it wasn't aiming at any country or specific target, and that the test was part of routine military training. Alison Horn, ABC News, Beijing.
1: Russia's Defence Ministry says its latest deadly bombardment of Kyiv is retaliation for Ukraine's recent long-range strikes that have caused severe fuel shortages and pressured President Vladimir Putin. Authorities say at least 18 people have died after Russian missiles and drones hit apartment blocks in the Ukrainian capital. On the same night, Ukraine continued its attacks on Russia's energy hubs, striking three Russian oil refineries and an oil terminal in the Baltic Sea port of Vysotsk. President Volodymyr Zelensky is expected to pressure European leaders and US President Donald Trump to boost Ukraine's missile arsenal at this week's NATO meeting. Elena Shinkarenko fled the city of Mariupol, only to find her Kyiv building under attack.
3: It has brought so much grief to people, so many dead, so many continue to die. It's very difficult and it's scary for people to experience something like this in our time.
1: A large fire burning out of control in southern France has forced the evacuation of over 10,000 people from two dozen small towns and villages near the Spanish border, with officials warning that strong winds will further fan the flames. The European Union says it's sending four waterbombing aircraft to France and more than 100 firefighters to help emergency teams in Trevillac near the city of Perpignan. The blazes injured 16 people, including four firefighters, and scorched around 5,000 hectares in the foothills of the French Pyrenees. A week-long preliminary hearing for the man accused of killing US conservative activist Charlie Kirk is underway in the state of Utah. Prosecutors are seeking to convince a judge this week that they have enough evidence against 23-year-old Tyler Robinson to proceed to a trial. He is charged with aggravated murder in the assassination of Kirk on the Utah Valley University campus last September. Kirk's parents and his widow were in the courtroom for the first time, along with Donald Trump Jr., President Donald Trump's son. And US President Donald Trump has confirmed he asked FIFA President Gianni Infantino to review a red card issued to US soccer player Falaron Bolagan during the World Cup co-host's most recent game. Trump has defended the intervention as a bid to correct what he's called a horrible officiating decision. The unprecedented move and resulting suspension of the ban has thrust FIFA's disciplinary process into the spotlight and prompted an angry response from Belgium. Belgium, the United States' next opponents in the quarterfinals. Trump says he believes the right outcome has been reached.
4: All I did, I asked for a review because I didn't think it was a foul. And, you know, again, I'm good at this stuff. I didn't think it was a foul. I thought it was two great athletes that crashed into each other and got entangled. That was not a guy punching somebody in the face.
1: FIFA President Gianni Infantino has acknowledged he received a phone call from the U.S. president. He says he told Trump the case involving Bolagan would be decided by independent judicial bodies.
5: ABC Radio Victoria weather update. A high pressure system near Tasmania remains near stationary, directing an easterly airstream across Victoria until Thursday. The high slowly moves eastwards over the southern Tasman Sea on Thursday, maintaining a ridge over Victoria into Friday. Tomorrow, areas of morning frost and patchy fog. Partly cloudy in the south, with isolated showers over Gippsland.
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0: You there, Mike?
1: I'm not on. Hold on a second.
0: No,
1: No.
0: I can hear you.
1: You can hear me. Oh,
0: Yeah.
1: I thought I wasn't coming through.
0: No, quite loud and strong, Mike Gerard.
1: Oh, I love that. I called you short timer and you didn't hear me.
0: I see. It's going to go like that, is it?
1: I've been stocking up on the bourbon and the cigars for when you come visit me in the States. So
0: Yeah.
1: I'm ready for you.
0: Don't you worry. I haven't forgotten about that either. Hey,
1: Oh,
0: the other day, I won a thing that we have in hotels over here called a meat raffle. Right?
1: what
0: So,
1: is that?
0: well, this is like a meat tray. Okay, so you
1: Right.
0: get some sausages in there, and you'll get some mince in there. You might get a roast, a couple of chickens, and some chops and stuff like that. Do you have anything like that over there?
1: I have something called Vegemite over here.
0: We don't have a Vegemite raffle.
1: You should, though. No, I don't think we have anything like that. I've never heard that before,
0: It's
1: Charles.
0: excellent. You buy your raffle tickets, right? Because a fellow comes around or a couple of people come around and you buy your raffle tickets, and then you have your raffle tickets in front of you, and then they do a draw, and when you win, you're treated like royalty.
1: Well, we have those kinds of, events here, where you have raffle tickets and people either raffle off for money or for food baskets or for whatever. But we have things like that.
0: Yeah, well, I just hate telling him because we had a win. We won one the other day.
1: Oh, you personally won.
0: Yeah, so we're feeling
1: Oh,
0: like, well,
1: fantastic.
0: Kath did.
1: Oh,
0: I didn't really do anything. I didn't even buy them, but I just took the glory. But
1: it's always the woman of the house that takes all the glory. Come on, stop it.
0: oh, I did. And the thing was,
1: Oh, you took the glory.
0: yeah, but
1: Okay.
0: people were like congratulating us when we left, and they were saying
1: I love it.
0: congratulations. The staff almost made a guard of honor as we walked out of the building because we'd
1: You know,
0: won.
1: Dottie and I won $10,000 once on a high school raffle. And of course, my wife thought it would be a good idea to donate $5,000 back to the school.
0: Good.
1: And of course, I thought it was an excellent idea, and I took all the credit for
0: Do you think that that's better than my winning the meat raffle?
1: it. By a few thousand anyway.
0: Let's have a look at what's happening in finance on that note.
1: Okay, on that note, U.S. equity markets are rebounding to kick off the post-holiday week. The S&P 500 and NASDAQ are moving higher with the help of a strong bounce today in the chip makers. They're snapping a multi-day tech slide. South Korean company chip powerhouse SK Hynix launched a highly anticipated $28 billion U.S. stock listing today. And that served as a fresh real-time test of institutional demand for AI-linked infrastructure. So it was a real popular tech outing today, and it just shows that the AI infrastructure market is still very healthy in the United States. This week, investors are eagerly awaiting the official release of the FOMC meeting minutes on Wednesday, which will be the first under the tenure of newly appointed Fed Chair Kevin Warsh. This will be a meeting that, for the first time in a while, won't rely on forward projections. And that's big news because it's something done completely different. So investors are a little worried to see how these FOMC meetings go. And they're hoping that interest rates obviously won't be gravitating higher, but will be gravitating lower. We had some economic news. We had the ISM services PMI. It registered 54. That's a minor cooling off from last month, but still showing a healthy expansion now in its 24th month. And in other good news, the inflation component was down and the employment index was up. We had a mixed European close, and the Dow Jones Industrial Average here at 3 o'clock is up 117 points to 53,017, or 0.2%. The S&P is up 0.9%, and the Nasdaq's up 1.25%. Crude oil is down 12 cents to 68.57. Hard to believe we didn't talk about Iran today. And gold is up $50.20 to 41.75.90. Silver's up $1.56 to 62.62, and copper's up 9 cents to 6.256. Aussie's doing a little better in our market, up 0.2 cents to 69.59. And looking ahead, your market's poised a little bit lower, about nine points lower. It's going to be at the opening.
0: Good stuff. Thank you, Mike Girardi. I'm a little
1: All right, Trevor.
0: disappointed that you don't consider

0: my meat raffle victory or win to be significant?
1: I think it's very significant. It's very significant. But Trevor, $10,000 we had.
0: Yes, but four chops, some mince, a roast, and a chicken, you didn't
1: just,
0: get.
1: Just think how many mince and chickens you could have bought with $10,000.
0: I think that'll do for now, Mike. Thank you.
1: Okay, that'll do. All right.
0: See you, Mike.
1: I'll talk to you soon. Bye-bye.
0: Mike Girardi, independent financial consultant in New York. Does your hotel or your club still have a meat raffle for a tray of meat, 1-300-800-222? Does anywhere have the equivalent that if you're a vegetarian, that you'll get a vegetarian platter instead of veggies? And does a chook raffle still count? So are those things still something that happens in your local pub, in your local club, in your local area? And have you had a win at that? Because I didn't think that they still did them in that many pubs. So to find out that they did was a huge treat, especially because we had a win. So for you, are they still there? 1-300-800-222. Does your pub, does your club, does the place that you choose to congregate with friends still have a meat tray that is raffled? Or is it quite simply just a chook? Give us a buzz.

0: Are there any winners in the cost of living crisis? What's causing the algal bloom?
1: Questions. They've never been more important. So the one thing we'll never question is our duty to keep asking. ABC News. Keep asking.

0: That's Steve Forbit and Romeo's tune. Let's find out what's happening as far as the World Cup is concerned. Amanda Shalala, ABC sports reporter in New York City at the moment. Hello, Amanda.
1: Hello, Trevor.
0: Hey, Amanda, the big story at the moment is Trump's intervention with the FIFA red card ruling. What sort of response is it getting over there?
1: It has been pretty much universally panned, this decision. So it was huge. It came out yesterday. Folarin Balogun is one of the superstars of the American team. He was shown a red card in their last game against Bosnia and Herzegovina. That triggers an automatic one-game suspension. FIFA said repeatedly, there's no appeals process. This is what it is. They came out and said their independent disciplinary

0: disciplinary committee reviewed it on their own accord and decided that be suspended. So essentially, he is free to play tonight, local time. That ban is not completely wiped out. If he has any other infringements, it will be enforced. But the main news is he can play. Donald Trump, the US president, has since confirmed he called the FIFA president, Gianni Infantino, to ask him to intervene to try and do something about it. Infantino has now come out and said, yes, I spoke to Trump, but I had no influence in the decision. It was an independent committee. There is so much backlash, as you could imagine, to how this has all transpired.
1: One of I was interested, I mean, from here, I don't know what it's like over there, that there was some response from some of the other countries, but I thought it would have been a larger response, Amanda.
0: Well, I think it's been pretty emphatic from some of these countries. We've had the Norwegian coach who called it a, quote, bad decision. There were five bads in there. I counted them just to get them all correct. The England manager, Thomas Tuchel, said, where do you draw the line if you just all of a sudden have these decisions being made with no transparency? The Swiss Football Federation has come out and slammed it. The German Football Federation has slammed it. Pretty much everybody from that respect is against it. I think the other conversation people are having is they feel like maybe it wasn't a justified red card and that FIFA should have a proper appeals process. But the fact is, at the moment, they don't, and they have done this without really explaining to people how it all unfolded. So that's why there's a lot of outrage about it, because it's murky. And there are questions asked from teams who their own players have received red cards or yellow cards and could potentially be suspended during this tournament. They're wondering, well, now could that magically disappear? Because we don't know how this happened.
1: But there's been no talk of players saying, well, we're not going to play in response?
0: No, they have to go ahead with it. So USA and Belgium will go ahead with the game tonight. The Belgians are livid, as you could imagine. I think they're the angriest out of everyone, because they would have had much better chance of beating the Americans without Balogun. They still very well could, but he is such a crucial player for America. So it is a huge boost for the co-host nation.
1: Well, Belgium have to change the plans that they've had actually going into this game now that he's playing.
0: Exactly. Yes, they will have to, because they only found this out yesterday. So a day out from the game is when they realised, okay, now we actually have to prepare for Balogun to be there. It's not like an injury situation where you think, oh, will he or won't he? And there's a bit of ducks and drakes and maybe, and then you prepare for both scenarios. It was pretty black and white in this instance that Balogun was not going to be playing. So it was fair for Belgium to assume that would be the case and to prepare for that scenario. They're still a very good side, the Belgians. They have a lot of talent across the board themselves. They can definitely beat America with the talent that they have. So if the Americans do go on and win, I think there'll be a little bit of an asterisk next to the victory. And that's maybe disappointing for Balogun himself and for the American team, because they've largely been well received.
1: True.
0: People have been enjoying watching them play. And now he's become this central figure for controversy at the World Cup through no fault of his own.
1: Let's take a look at some of the games that are being played then. Firstly, Portugal and Spain.
0: That game is just underway in the early stages in Dallas, and these are two of football's biggest heavyweights, both ranked in the top five coming into this tournament. And so what a showdown to have at this stage to go through to the final eight. I would say Spain probably with a bit of the edge here. Portugal, I feel like, have not been at their absolute best this tournament. They keep persisting with starting Cristiano Ronaldo. He had one really, really good game this tournament so far against Uzbekistan. Outside of that, I don't think he's been particularly influential. At 41 years old, he looks like the type of player that would be better suited to coming off the bench late in the last 20 minutes and making an impact then. But they're sticking with him, whereas the Spanish have threats all over the park. They've been pretty much strolling throughout this tournament, except for a scoreless draw with Cabo Verde. But we know how good Cabo Verde was throughout. So this one is a really exciting matchup. And then tonight we have the really big one, the USA versus Belgium over in Seattle, which all of America will be watching with keen interest.
1: I think a lot of people will be watching it with keen interest for all sorts of different reasons, Amanda.
0: For sure. I mean, America's trying to go the deepest possible out of all the co-hosts we've seen, that Canada and Mexico have now been knocked out. This is not a footballing nation. They have many, many other sports which are above the pecking order. And I think people have been really fascinated to see how the country embraces this World Cup. And for me, having been here for several weeks now, I can say that the locals have really got them behind it. It really has captured their imagination. They are starting to get on board with the footballing culture. And I think other people from around the world have seen the US more broadly in a more positive light because of this tournament. And to see how the World Cup has managed to bring people together. But watching the Americans do well, I think a lot of people have enjoyed that. As I said before, I think maybe that is soured a little bit because of what has happened, because of this perceived favouritism to one of the co-host nations, the biggest superpower here. So a lot to play out on and off the pitch.
1: Great to talk to you, Amanda. Thank you.
0: Thanks, Trevor.
1: Amanda Shalala, ABC sports reporter in New York City. You're listening to Overnights on ABC Radio. We'll find out about some stories coming up shortly with Sally Bryant. Hugh joins us to talk about meat trays. Hello, Hugh.
2: G'day, Trevor. How are you going there?
1: Good. Did you have a win?
2: Sorry, what's that?
1: Did you win a meat tray?
2: Oh, look, I did win one about 40 years ago, but I'm just ringing to let you know that was in the Riverina at Leeton. But yeah. Just ringing to let you know that I saw the meat raffle on Friday night at a place called Cadra, which is just out of Rockhampton.
1: Yeah.
2: And just west of Rockhampton. And it looked superb. It was topped with grass-fed porterhouse steaks.
1: Mm-hmm.
2: And you never know what's underneath the next layer. Bit less of value, of course, but it's probably still good snags or either strip loin or something, but yeah, it was pretty good, the meat tray. I don't think you'll ever get better odds, will you?
1: That's true too, the meat tray. Hey, Hugh, thank you. Still out there and doing well. We'll take some more calls in just a little while. If you're interested in that game that's happening between Portugal and Spain, it's nil all as they head into the hydration break. Or is that an advertising break? A little bit sceptical.
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1: Sally Bryant joins us, ABC Riverina Breakfast presenter, to take a look at some of the stories we'll hear about today. Hello, Sally.
4: Trevor Chappell, you Jeremy Blighter, you won a meat tray.
1: Hey. Not jammy.
4: Where did you go?
1: I didn't even buy the tickets. Kath bought the tickets, and we were the last people to buy tickets.
4: Hey. Fantastic. Well done. I've got a local that I go to quite regularly, and the guys called the Fishos run the raffles there.
1: Yeah.
4: And, yeah, I reckon it's rigged. And I've told them, I reckon, yeah, it's a crooked game, you blokes, and they smile at me.
1: I laugh because I said we almost had a guard of honour as we walked out with the meat tray because people were so impressed.
4: Oh, it's fantastic. Well done.
1: Do you know when locals, now, I think locals, when they see people like us in there who are sort of blow-ins, I'm sure they look at you and go, that's just not right.
4: Exactly. I think of the investment I've made over the years, and he just comes in and undercuts it. Yeah, that's wrong. Wrong on every level.
1: Story, Sally, what have you got for us today?
4: Well, starting off with a rather sad story today. I know that it's not only here in the Riverina, but homelessness is a huge issue, Trevor, and today is a crunch time for some people who have been living rough at a local camping reserve here. And there's been a lot of discussion about what can and what can't happen. And today, as I understand it, is the day that the police turn up and they evict them and they make them leave. And I think it's going to be very fraught. I think it's going to be a horrible day for the people who have to do it. And I think it's going to be a horrible day for the people who are living there. There have been long discussions about what can happen with housing, with public housing, with emergency housing. And as is always the case when something like this is happening, there are very many versions of what the truth is. I know that there are a lot of people who are living down there, and some of them I've sort of got to know. I'll be sitting having a coffee at my local cafe and they'll go past. You know, there are people there, they've got dogs. Some of them have quite big dogs and that means that they find it hard to find rental accommodation

0: sorts of reasons why people are living rough, but gee, it's tough.
1: So it's one thing to say, well, we need to move people on and these are the reasons, but the real issue is move them on to where?
0: Well, this is the thing, and Housing New South Wales is saying there is sufficient housing stock there when they consider some public housing, when they think of some of the housing that is available, the rental housing, and then they're even putting people into, you know, hotels or motels for short-term accommodation. And then there are, you know, the services like charities and so forth who provide homeless shelters. But those all come with standards of behaviour. So, you know, people have to demonstrate that they're clean, that they're not taking drugs, and all sorts of other things. Some people have an issue with being in shared accommodation or shared housing because of trauma they've experienced. It's, you know, everyone's story is slightly different. And it's just fraught. And this all, you possibly remember, this all came to a head about 6 weeks ago when a woman gave birth to a baby at a rough sleeping joint down on the river here, and the baby died.
1: What sort of responses like council had? Because you talked about the difficulty for the people that have to do this. That's a really hard thing to do, especially as they may know people that are there as well.
0: Absolutely. This is the thing. And council, I think in some ways, local government is the ham in the sandwich because they have a responsibility. I would think that legally, if they leave people living there illegally, that if something goes wrong there, the council would probably be liable, the law being what it is. Then the state government, there is a responsibility there from them. The Minister for Housing has been here in Wagga and has said, you know, said there was going to be more housing. And then the official line is there is sufficient housing. And then there are other people who are questioning that. And it's difficult. You know, it's as soon as you start getting into any of this stuff where public need coincides with what government is providing, you really need to be right across the story, which, of course, I'm not. But, yeah, it's tricky. I just feel so sorry for those people today who, what little private possessions they have are with them down there at Wilkes Park. And it's going to be messy today.
1: In 30 seconds before the news comes upon us, Sally, which is very important, what are you going to be talking about today on your breakfast program?
0: We are going to be talking about NAIDOC. It's been 50 years since the NAIDOC committees were first established. Life has changed since then. I mean, this was back when Aboriginal people weren't even allowed to vote. They are celebrating 50 years this year, and we're hearing wonderful stories of NAIDOC celebrations. Now, of course, we've come a long way. We've still had a long way to go. So that, and we're also continuing to dance around in the mud puddles because we've had some rain and we're as happy as clams.
1: Listen to Sally Bryant, who will be dancing. It's news time.
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6: Good morning, Natasha McFarlane with ABC News. Victoria's Public Safety Watchdog has launched an investigation after a suburban football player sustained catastrophic head injuries during a reserves game on the weekend. Meg Whitfield reports.
7: 27-year-old Epping player Nathan Fitzgerald suffered multiple head knocks in quick succession during a local match at Laylaw Reserve in Melbourne's north on Saturday. His club says he collided with a teammate during a tackle and received another knock before falling onto the covered cricket pitch. WorkSafe has been notified of the incident and says it's investigating. Whittlesea Council, which is responsible for the oval, says the pitch cover was designed in accordance with AFL and Cricket Australia performance standards, but that it will support a safety review if the pitch is found to have contributed to Mr. Fitzgerald's injuries.
6: Mr. Fitzgerald died on Monday after receiving end-of-life care in hospital. Senior staff at two of the largest social media video platforms will front the Royal Commission on anti-Semitism and social cohesion today. Gavin Coote reports.
8: YouTube, which is the second most visited website in the world behind Google, will be in the spotlight today at the

0: inquiry. Rachel Lord, its Senior Manager of Government Affairs and Public Policy for Australia and New Zealand, is set to give evidence. Two representatives from the popular short-form video platform TikTok will also appear as witnesses. The Commission has heard evidence of anti-Semitic content targeting Jewish Australians on both YouTube and TikTok. The inquiry yesterday probed Meta, which owns Facebook and Instagram, and the Australian live streaming platform Kick.
1: Hamas says its government in Gaza has been dissolved and it's ready to hand over control of the strip to a committee of US-backed Palestinian technocrats. Middle East correspondent Matthew Doran with the details.
2: Hamas officials made the announcement saying key members of the government had resigned and it would welcome the National Committee for the Administration of Gaza, currently operating out of Cairo, to take over. It's a step in the stalled peace process first set out when the ceasefire in Gaza between Israel and Hamas was announced in October last year. But it's taken many months to get to this point as peace talks remain stalled. Israel has reportedly rejected the move, saying Hamas still retains control, while the Trump administration's Board of Peace, which appointed the management committee, says Hamas's announcement will only be significant if it's a genuine transfer of power. Matthew Doran, ABC News, Jerusalem.
1: US President Donald Trump has confirmed he asked FIFA President Gianni Infantino to review a red card issued to US soccer player Florian Vologen during the World Cup co-host's most recent game. Mr. Trump has defended the intervention as a bid to correct what he's called a horrible officiating decision. The unprecedented move and resulting suspension of the ban has thrust FIFA's disciplinary process into the spotlight and prompted an angry response from Belgium, the United States' next opponents. Mr. Trump says he believes the right outcome has been reached.
3: All I did, I asked for a review because I didn't think it was a foul. And, you know, again, I'm good at this stuff. I didn't think it was a foul. I thought it was two great athletes that crashed into each other and got entangled. That was not a guy punching somebody in the face.
1: The Indian Australian community is gearing up to welcome Prime Minister Narendra Modi to Melbourne tomorrow with an event rivaling Bollywood. Mr. Modi is visiting Australia until Friday as part of the Australia-India Annual Leaders Summit, where he'll meet with Anthony Albanese. A large welcome performance is planned for Thursday, featuring more than a dozen groups and 33 individual performers with up to 20,000 expected attendees. Event organiser Australia-India Foundation's Pranav Agrawal says the diaspora is excited to host Mr. Modi.
4: From the team itself at Australia India Foundation, to the performers, to the volunteers on the day, it's all people who are contributing their own time, their own resources to put together this historic event.
1: To sport, 11-time surfing world champion Kelly Slater has been given a wildcard entry for the World Tour event in Tahiti next month. Having turned pro in 1990, the 54-year-old last one on tour in 2022 and will be lining up as a 5-time champion at the iconic event at Chopu. Australia's Jack Robinson is the defending champion at the event. To the weather for the state, areas of morning frost and patchy fog, partly cloudy in the south with isolated light showers over Gippsland, dry and mostly sunny across the north. For Melbourne, mostly sunny, a top today of 13.
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7: Good morning. It is 25 to 6, 25 to 4 in Western Australia and 5 minutes after 5 in South Australia and in the Northern Territory, where I'm sure there are many a meat raffle being held, or a chook raffle. I wonder if they have chook raffles as well as meat raffles, and if just one person, if someone can contact us and say that if you happen to be a vegetarian, that they do have a vegetarian equivalent of the meat raffle or the meat tray. 1-300-800-222. Moya Pub has meat raffle for the CFA. Also, local juniors football club do one during the game. Very good. Yes, Henson Park Hotel in Marrickville has a vegetarian platter. And you used to hear a groan from the person that won it, but not anymore. says Dennis in Marrickville. So they do have one at the Marrickville Hotel. They have the vegetarian platter. And people are pleased about it now. Let's find out what's happening in the weather. Rod Dixon joins us, our duty forecaster for today. Hello, Rod.
8: Good morning, Trevor.
7: You see, you'd be a meat raffle sort of a guy, wouldn't you?
8: Oh, well, I'd enter one, but I've never won one, unfortunately. Oh. Yeah. And, you know, as long as it's stored appropriately, you know, hasn't been sitting out in the warm sun for too long. Don't want to win that one.
7: No, you don't want to win that one at all. Have you won anything?
8: I won a Christmas hamper once when I was a kid.
7: Nice.
8: Yeah, but it didn't have any of the food that kids like to eat in it, you know.
7: What was in it?
8: Oh, you know, like fancy biscuits and stuff like that. Yeah.
7: Flash crackers.
8: Yeah. Yeah, and expensive, like, shortbread stuff. But, yeah.
7: No, there were no mixed lollies or anything in there.
8: No, no chips. No lollies.
7: Nothing good. Tell us what's happening weather-wise.
8: Yeah, look, another showery day for the East Coast. We'll start off in New South Wales, where the bulk of that shower activity has been over the last 24 hours. That's going to continue today with pretty much a very strong high-pressure system just sitting over Tassie, which is pumping in southeasterly winds and the moisture to the East Coast. So ongoing shower activity across New South Wales from the coast to the ranges with a very high chance north of around Batemans Bay up all the way up to Byron. So showers expected through most coastal parts of New South Wales, but further inland it should be a dry and mostly sunny day, particularly west of the ranges after some early morning fog and frost patches. Maximum temperatures across the state ranging from around 17 to 18 degrees through coastal parts in the north, just reaching around 15 degrees expected in Canberra, and a fine sunny day there, 18 degrees and showers expected in Sydney and up to around 5 millimetres there. Further north through Queensland, shower activity still expected through coastal parts of Queensland as well, mainly about the Gold Coast and Sunshine Coast in the southeast. Just a slight chance of a shower for Brisbane today and a maximum of 22. Further northwards, though, that shower activity becoming a little bit more widespread about the Central Coast and North Tropical Coast and around the Whitsunday area. Maximum temperatures elsewhere in the state ranging from around 25 in Cairns, 27 in Townsville, and further west up to 28 degrees in Mount Isa. Further westwards, though, fine and sunny across the Northern Territory. There is an upper-level trough, though, producing a fair bit of cloud through northern parts of WA and extending into just southwestern parts of the Territory and western parts of South Australia. So some shower activity associated with that through the far west of the Northern Territory today, but remaining dry and sunny elsewhere. Looking at around 32 degrees and sunny in Darwin. Over in WA, there's been fairly widespread fog through the southwest land division this morning, though fairly clear in the Perth area, just some fog about the hills this morning. A maximum temperature there of 21 degrees, and it should be sunny after the fog clears. But further inland, we'll see that shower activity through and possible isolated thunderstorm activity through the north and south interior during the day today. Into South Australia, though, some shower and thunderstorm activity expected across the far northwest pastoral with that upper-level trough. And some shower activity also developing across the northeast pastoral down to the west coast as well during the afternoon, this afternoon, but remaining dry in Adelaide with a maximum temperature there of 17 degrees. Then over into the southeast across Victoria and Tasmania, it's been another pretty cold start with minimum temperatures once again dipping into negative territory this morning. So early fog and frost expected across Victoria and Tasmania. We do have some warnings out across Tasmania for icy roads this morning. And it should be a fine and mostly sunny day to follow after that. Maximum temperatures on the cool side, though, around about 12 to 14 degrees across Victoria and around about 12 or 13 degrees across Tasmania. Expecting 13 degrees in Melbourne after early fog or low cloud, and 13 degrees also in Hobart as well. So a pretty chilly day for the southeast.
7: Good stuff. Thank you very much, Rod.
8: Thanks, Trevor.
7: Rod Dixon, our duty forecaster at the Weather Bureau, the Excelsior Hotel in Bowden. Adelaide still has a meat raffle and live music on a Friday. Hi, Trevor. They still raffle a huge meat tray every Tuesday at my local Emerald Lakes Golf Course restaurant. It's a fundraiser for charities supported by golfers. So let's find out from people who may enjoy a meat tray and a raffle of aforesaid item. Hello, Wayne.
9: G'day, mate. How are you?
7: Are you a winner?
9: I have been, yes.
7: How long?
9: How long ago?
7: Yeah.
9: Well, I remember 40 years ago when my son was born.
7: It's been a while, Wayne.
9: Yeah, I probably have won since then, but I ended up, my son was born, I ended up down the local, and we had a meat raffle, and I won it, and that time it was about a half a sheep.
7: Oh.
9: Yeah. It was a nice meat tray.
7: That's a cracker of a meat tray.
9: Yeah. I remembered it 3 days later in the car.
7: Oh, no.
9: Fortunately, it was winter time, so it wasn't too bad.
7: It's just devastating. Thank goodness.
9: The dog had a nice meal out of it anyway. Yeah, but I did manage to save some out of that. So,
7: that's right. You're due for one. Are you still buying tickets?
9: Oh, yes. Yeah, every Friday night at the Commercial Hotel at Strath Albion.
7: Isn't it good that those little traditions survive?
9: Oh, yeah. And there's a rivalry for it too. If you've won it, you have to sneak out.
7: Otherwise, right, you're up for a barbecue for the bar.
9: Yeah, that's right. That's correct.
7: Good on you. Thanks, mate. Hi, Trevor. Our local club has veggie boxes as well as meat trays. They also have $30 vouchers to buy next week's tickets if you win. If I win, I pick out an older person to give it to. It's my little way to honour our mum and dad, who were generous people. What a lovely thing to do. See, I should have thought of that. Hello, Kelvin.
10: Hello.
7: Oh, do you run the raffle?
10: Yeah, we run the Tongala Hotel, and there's six meat vouchers, $60 meat vouchers every Friday night.
7: Six?
10: Yeah, six, and if there's any other money left over, it goes into slabs of beer.
7: Hey, just do you have a voucher, or do you actually have the meat tray there?
10: I used to have the meat tray, but we found out it was better with the voucher because they can go into the local butchers and pick what they like, $60 worth.
7: That's a pretty good deal. But it's nice to walk out with the meat tray because then, as I said, you have a guard of honour and people pat you on the back and everyone thinks you're wonderful.
10: Well, that was all right, but some people, they don't have to be there to win it, so some people, I'd have to freeze it for them.
7: I wonder if there's that essential thing that to win, then you need to be there. You're very kind, Kelvin.
10: Oh, well, that's just the way it works amongst the community.
7: Yeah, you're looking after the punters nicely. Kelvin, thank you. So the Tongala Pub, six meat raffles every Friday. But I do like having the actual item. I mean, for those of you who are vegetarians, you probably think, I couldn't think of anything worse than walking out of the hotel at the end of the day with a dirty, great, big, giant slab of meat. Hello, Rhett.
11: Hello, Trevor. Congratulations on your win.
7: Oh, thank you. How exciting. We were really excited.
11: Last week, I was actually at a local soccer club, and I bought tickets, not because I wanted to win it, but just to support the cause, and I was five off winning.
7: So who were the people that were next to you? Were they at your table or at a table next to you?
11: No, they were at the next table, but there were actually four or five prizes. So each time the table next to us won two. I just really bought it to support the cause because I would not want a meat tray.
7: I was going to say, we're going to ask you whether or not on the inside you were very jealous, but obviously you weren't.
11: No, no, I wasn't, but I would have given it to the rest of the people at our table if I'd won. Hmm. But, yeah, so they, I think they have the raffle every Wednesday. And so there was also a prize of a chook. I saw someone come back with a chook and a voucher, and I'm not quite sure what the other prize was.
7: Hopefully it might have been a vegetable tray.
11: No, it wasn't. There wasn't any vegetable trays.
7: Maybe you should have a little word and say, why don't you put on a vegetable tray?
11: Yeah, but I don't normally go to this club. It was just for someone's birthday that I went, and I was just supporting the cause to buy the tickets here. But, yeah, so far numbers off.
7: Well, it would have been – so you didn't give them a filthy look, the table next to you?
11: No, no, I didn't. I was just grateful I wasn't coming back with a big meat tray or a chook.
7: Thanks for it. Although the chook one's a little bit weird to carry around, just the chook. What do you got there? We want a chook. Fair enough to you. Hello, Peter.
12: Yes, good morning. Country bowling clubs in WA usually always have one. And like some of the previous callers, it's a catch that the guys would often leave them in their car when they got home. Oh,
7: honestly, you couldn't think of it. Well, I could think of a lot of things that are worse, but imagine after 3 days.
12: Well, not quite 3 days. It's always the next morning, usually, that they discover it or something like that. But it's sort of, and as you say, then if it's free, well, dog can share some of it.
7: See, Peter, I wonder whether or not that's too much celebration of winning the meat tray and then forgetting that it's there.
12: Well, it's just the routine. That's sort of just a sidebar story. And other times, if they get it to the car, that's a good start, because other times it's been left on the bar.
7: It's true.
12: Can I just mention one other thing? Yeah. I think we should be grateful that Mike didn't rub in that the $10,000 was US dollars.
7: Yeah, no, that would have just made it that little bit worse. For listeners who have just joined us, Mike Girardi, who I spoke to about finance while I was bragging about my win of the meat tray at the pub, he won $10,000 at a school raffle.
12: I thought, come on, give him a break.
7: Yeah, you know how you get one-upped, Peter?
12: Yeah.
7: I can always guarantee that Michael one-upped me and won some particular way. But it's all right, though.
12: Yeah, across the board, it doesn't matter what the subject is.
7: So true. Good to talk to you, Peter. Thank you. And Penny joins us from Murray Bridge. Hello, Penny.
13: Hello there. We used to live in Queensland. My husband was a builder. And everywhere you went, mainly RSL clubs, although the sports powerboat club at Caloundra too, but Maroochydore, Bribey Island, we lived at Glasshouse Mountains, and he was a builder. So every Friday night, he'd hawk me off to one of these RSL clubs.
7: Yeah.
13: Now, at Caloundra, they had 60 meat trays.
7: 60?
13: 60. And they were, you'd get, say, a roll of pork and then all sausages, pork sausages down the side.
7: Yeah.
13: They'd have a thing of eggs down the middle, perhaps on another one, and sausages or chops down. They were brilliant.
7: 60, right? But if, with 60 of them, you'd have to have a fair chance of winning one, wouldn't you?
13: Well, every night he used to go into the TAB and I'd have $10 on the pokies. Then we'd meet up and I'd go down and order lunch and he'd buy $20 worth of raffle tickets. So a dollar each, 10 for me and 10 for him. And, I mean, in those days, that was a lot of money, you know. So this particular night, we won four. And every time I'd have to get up to go and pick out something, you'd hear the people, oh, they've won another one. They've won another one. So it came to the end of the raffles, and if you didn't, pick up your raffle or sing out me, and a lot of blokes would call in to have a drink after work and they'd buy a raffle ticket, then they'd go home for tea, you see. Anyway, there was one left over, so they gave him another quarter of an hour, then they said, right, we'll re-raffle it now, and darn me if I didn't win the last one. And I hung my head, and walked out to the table. We won five. Honestly, I never bought meat.
7: You'd be right for a month.
13: Two a week or three a week. And it was just, you know, you'd go out and pick whatever you wanted. But they also had, you know, the banana boxes. Well, they'd pile them up with like a pineapple and bananas and all sorts of fruit. And it'd be a big high box. So, you know, a lot of people. So I got the last one was a meat tray, but through the, you know, four, I got a big fruit box too. So we got four meat trays and one box.
7: So you got four meat trays, a box full of fruit.
13: They won another one. And I hung my head in shame going out to pick up. There's nobody we knew to that we could say, well, look, you can have this one or you can have that one.
7: I just love the fact that everyone would have been giving you dirty looks.
13: They were, and you could hear them talking. It was unbelievable. But every RSL, Maroochydore, Bribey Island, where else? Caboolture, used to go, was mainly at RSL clubs. But at a powerboat club, we won a couple. And then after so many meat trays, they'd have fishing rods and reels and all that because it was a powerboat club.
7: Penny, I've got to go, but you've made me feel very insignificant in my one meat tray victory by comparison. Thank you, Penny. It's been a pleasure talking to you this morning. Hi, Trevor. The Leopold Hotel in Ararat raffles a meat tray and a veggie box every Friday evening with money raised going to featured communities. Drop in when you're passing by and have a weekend. I wouldn't be surprised, Bree. I'll have plenty of time next month. Hello, Cecilia.
14: Hello. Hi, Trevor. I'm also from Ararat. So, when we got married 40 years ago, we went back to England so I could meet my husband's family. And it was over Christmas, and we went to the New Year function on the Isle of Wight. Our table was huge because he's the ninth of 10. Anyway, they came to draw the raffle at the end of the night, and it was a television.
7: How good.
14: And I won it. So I went out with my Australian flag flying, and people came up to me and said, oh, what will you do? Will it work in Australia? I said, oh, I'll just turn it upside down, because they mentioned the Southern Hemisphere, Northern Hemisphere. I said, I'll just turn it upside down and Chris can pedal harder. And you've no idea how many people believe me.
7: Oh, you should have said, we'll just have to, and it'll turn around clockwise instead of anti-clockwise, whatever it is.
14: Well, upside down was my version of it. Yeah, but yeah.
7: Did people like look at you a bit cranky because you were one of the people that sort of like the blow in that won the tally?
14: I don't know, because they kept coming up asking me questions about Australia and what this television would do in Australia. I think some people might have, but
7: if they thought that you could only watch English television shows on it?
14: Probably, but you know, when I told them that. What sort of electricity? I said, Chris will just have to pedal harder.
7: Yeah, that's the way we do it in Australia. We don't muck around.
14: Yeah.
7: Did you bring it back?
14: Watch it. No, I didn't. I sold it to my sister-in-law. My husband's the ninth of 10, you see. If I didn't mean to sell it to her, she would have been welcome to it, but she insisted I take 50 quid for it or something. And, she had it for her kitchen.
7: Would you have rather run a meat tray?
14: I don't think they have them over there, but if they do, yeah, that probably would have been good.
7: Would have been all right.
14: But it was just so funny. What would Australians do? Will this work in Australia?
7: Yeah, no, we don't have.
14: It's exactly the same brand as we use over there, but I didn't go along with that, you know.
7: We don't have electricity. Cecilia, thank you. I won 22 slabs of beer at the pub, but don't drink, says Joe. Good on you, Joe. I guess there would have been a lot of very happy people sitting around you on that. I went to a quiz night once, only five people on our team. We cleaned up and won. We won 10 gift baskets to share, wine, spirits, food, glasses, and lots of other goodies. We were hated when we left, says Quentin. Well, I sort of understand why. That's another whole conversation, is that the return of the quiz night And I wonder if that's starting to happen as well. Maybe that's a conversation for another day.

0: Hugh Lewis in the news. Good to be square. You're listening to Overnights on ABC Radio. Just for a little bit longer, Portugal and Spain, if you're interested in that game. Nil all at halftime. Thank you for your company and joining us on Overnights. Now, we're off to the next ABC News.
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5: Good morning, Natasha McFarlane with ABC News. Police are responding to an incident involving a trespasser on the Balti Bridge. Video shows a person dropping from the top of one of the bridge's massive pylons using a harness while spray painting a huge bird down the side. The left inbound lane over the Balti is closed with speeds reduced to 40 kilometres per hour. A Pam the Bird social media account is posting videos from the top of the pylon claiming responsibility for the graffiti. Tributes are flowing in for a young footballer who has died after sustaining critical head knocks during a reserves match in Melbourne's North on Saturday. Meg Whitfield reports.
6: Nathan Fitzgerald suffered multiple head knocks in quick succession on Saturday afternoon after going in for a tackle during a suburban football match in Laylaw. The 27-year-old received medical treatment at the scene before being rushed to hospital, but his condition deteriorated further. Last night, his football club confirmed Mr. Fitzgerald has died. In a post on social media, Epping Football Netball Club says, "Rest in peace and love, Fitzy." Mr. Fitzgerald, who was a teacher, is also being remembered by his school, Mernda Central College, who says it's deeply saddened by the loss of a much-loved colleague.
5: The Prime Minister is flying to Solomon Islands as he pushes on with his brief Pacific tour. Here's Foreign Affairs reporter Stephen Jedgetts.
7: Anthony Albanese will pay a lightning-quick visit to Solomon Islands to meet its Prime Minister, Matthew Wale, and give a speech at the Pacific Nations Independence Day celebrations. The two leaders will discuss their push to negotiate and sign a new treaty by the end of this year, as well as yesterday's announcement of a Fiji-Australia military alliance, which could be opened up to other Pacific nations. They'll also likely field questions on China's ballistic missile test yesterday in the Pacific.
5: Tens of thousands of Iranians have gathered in Tehran for the funeral procession of Iran's assassinated supreme leader, Ali Khamenei. Karishma Vyas has more.
8: Surrounded by throngs of mourners dressed in black, a truck carrying former Supreme Leader Ali Khamenei's coffin and the remains of his family members slowly made its way through central Tehran. The Ayatollah was killed in an Israeli airstrike in February, months after the country was gripped by street protests against his regime, during which security forces killed thousands of people, according to human rights groups. The procession was held after Khamenei's remains lay in state in the Grand Masala Mosque for 2 days. He will be buried in the city of Mashhad on Thursday. Karishma Vyas, ABC News, Tehran.
5: An Australian study reveals about 1 in 25 Australian teens has experienced or knows someone who's experienced AI-assisted online sexual abuse. The nationally representative survey from the University of Adelaide also shows young victims are more likely to disclose the abuse to AI than to police or other authorities. Lead researcher Tim Cubitt says the findings show a major shift in both the abuse itself and how young people respond to it.
9: There's been a seismic shift in our understanding of the vulnerability and victimisation of young people online. AI has well and truly arrived in the space.
5: This month marks 50 years since Victoria led the country as the first state to introduce random breath testing for drivers. Police say over that period, the rate of alcohol-related road deaths has reduced from almost 50% of fatalities to 12%. Samantha Cofield from the Transport Accident Commission says the safety measure has saved countless lives.
10: We know that Victorians now believe that drinking and driving is one of the most dangerous things you can do in our community, but definitely the most dangerous thing you can do in terms of driving.
5: And to sport, it is scoreless at half-time this morning's opening match of the Men's Soccer World Cup between Spain and Portugal. Both sides have had opportunities to score in the round of 16 clash in Dallas. Later today, host nation, the United States, will take on Belgium in Seattle. To the weather for the state, areas of morning frost and patchy fog, partly cloudy in the south with isolated light showers over Gippsland, dry and mostly sunny across the north. For Melbourne, the chance of morning fog and mostly sunny this afternoon with light winds, heading for a top of 13 degrees. Tomorrow, cloudy and 12, Thursday, partly cloudy 14, Friday, mostly sunny and 16. Right now, it's 6 degrees in this city. 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
2: Good morning. Welcome to AM. I'm Melissa Clark in Canberra, coming to you from Ngunnawal country and acknowledging other custodians. US President Donald Trump has defended his call with FIFA chief Gianni Infantino to review a red card foul against USA striker Folarin Balogun. The unprecedented move by a host nation's president in a World Cup has prompted questions about FIFA's integrity and an angry response from Belgium, which plays the US for a place in the quarterfinals. America's editor John Lyons is in Washington. John, what was the nature of Donald Trump's intervention into the FIFA World Cup?
11: Well, Melissa, the president rang Gianni Infantino, the head of FIFA, who he often speaks about as a good friend. In fact, that's the head of FIFA who not that long ago awarded Donald Trump the FIFA Peace Prize, the first ever FIFA Peace Prize at a time when President Trump was saying that he hadn't received the Nobel Peace Prize. So there is a connection there between the two of them. President Trump rang him and complained, asked for a review of the decision that was to give a red card to Folarin Balogun, who is America's main striker, probably their best player.

0: you know, a top player, maybe the best, maybe among the best players on the team to play, I think it would have had a big stain.
1: And so, John, what's been the reaction to this?
2: Well, there has been a backlash here in the United States and elsewhere too. Belgium, obviously, who faces the United States, is extremely angry about this. But so is Europe's governing football body, UEFA, who says they believe that the overturning of this red card crosses a red line and puts at threat, in danger, the integrity of the game. And basically that it should be independent. Now, President Trump, as he said, we just heard then saying that I'm good at these things, I understand this. He's playing the role extraordinarily of referee-in-chief rather than just commander-in-chief. It's very Donald Trump to do this. The key question, though, in a way, is FIFA. Should FIFA have simply said, we have processes for this, Mr. President, and we do not change our processes according to a phone call from anybody?
1: John Lyons in Washington there. NATO chief Mark Rutte says China's ballistic missile test in the Pacific yesterday proves close cooperation between NATO and countries in the Pacific is crucial because conflicts are increasingly interconnected. He made the comments ahead of the annual NATO summit, which gets underway in Turkey later today. Arms deals worth tens of billions of dollars and more support for war-torn Ukraine are expected to be the big announcements. Europe Bureau chief Mazoe Ford reports from Ankara.
3: For Ukrainians, an end to Russia's full-scale invasion feels very far away. But US President Donald Trump is again talking up a deal.
0: I think we're getting much closer than people realize, and President Putin wants it to end. I will tell you that very strongly. What a good call. And President Zelensky actually wants it to end now. And we're going to be going to NATO and we're going to be talking about it.
3: President Trump will soon be on his way to the NATO summit in the Turkish capital Ankara, where Ukraine will be high on the agenda. The alliance is expected to make a major announcement about more funding for Kyiv and to sign multi-billion dollar arms deals. But some European leaders are worried the work could be drowned out by President Trump's anger when he comes face to face with them for the first time since the war in Iran. Many opposed it and wouldn't let the US use their military bases. Maria Matasiut is from the European Policy Centre and is a former NATO official.
4: When it comes to the war in Iran, absolutely it's created a lot of bad blood between the US and Europe, and Europeans have been trying behind the scenes to soothe Trump as much as possible, but there is of course a risk that tensions might flare up. Then I do expect that looking forward, there will be some kind of naming and shaming.
3: President Trump will also insist on seeing the progress of the goal he pushed members to set at the summit last year, to raise defence spending to 5% of GDP by 2035.
4: They have certainly stepped up. However, they haven't stepped up to the extent that I think would be needed in view of the threats that we are facing.
3: The Trump administration has long criticised NATO for being too reliant on the US and has previously threatened to pull out if that didn't change. Retired Lieutenant General of the US Army in Europe, Ben Hodges.
5: Yes, of course, the United States is an important part of the alliance, but the fact is, even if he was to storm out, and I don't think this is going to happen, by the way, but if he was to be very disruptive, everyone else still needs to stick together because of the importance of collective security. Anything that undermines the cohesion of NATO, that's a gift to the Kremlin.
3: Sticking together also means involving NATO's partner nations in the Indo-Pacific, including Australia. NATO Chief Mark Rutte says China's ballistic missile test in the Pacific yesterday is a case in point.
6: We cannot be naive about China. You know this. And this is why we have this close cooperation, because the theaters are getting more and more intertwined, connected. What happens in the Pacific is relevant to what is happening in the transatlantic.
3: A wide-ranging agenda in increasingly uncertain times. This is Mazoe Ford in Ankara, reporting for AM.
1: Back home, every year, hundreds of First Nations people from across the country reach out to the South Australian Museum, hoping to find a missing piece of their family history. The museum houses the world's largest collection of Australian Aboriginal cultural material and has a dedicated family history unit that trawls through the collection to find answers. And a warning, this story from Rachel Merritt includes the name of an Indigenous person who has died.
7: On his wrist, Harry's got the little... it's a little sort of piercing, it's a bone.

0: that's actually in the gallery on display.
1: Ali Abdullah Highfold loads an early film of an Aboriginal man practicing weaving. It's one he knows well. He's spent almost three decades working at the South Australian Museum in Adelaide, where tracing through Aboriginal family history has become his life's work.
0: People will come in and say, here's my mother's name, here's my father's name, give me my family history. And that's obviously not an easy thing to do.
1: But it's a challenge he's taken on. Using the museum's extensive Aboriginal genealogy collection that dates back to colonisation, he's able to trace generations. He estimates between 300 and 500 people seek his help every year.
0: Yeah, we've had lots of, tears and laughter and, stolen generation members come in. I've showed them photos of their mother before that they've never seen. They were taken and adopted into a white family and just found out on their deathbed that they're Aboriginal and they're coming in on their journey to find their identity and culture. And then we've been able to, redirect them for a reunification.
1: Ali Abdullah Highfold explains tens of thousands of items are stored in the museum's archives of Aboriginal cultural material. But crucial to his work is the research of his auntie, Doreen Catinieri. She was a prominent Narrangeri elder and historian who started the museum's family history unit in 1988. Now, Ali Abdullah Highfold continues in the role alone.
2: Ali is one of the key information centres. He's a walking archive himself.
1: That's Kaurna Elder Tim Aegis, who's on the Aboriginal Advisory Committee to the museum.
2: There are other archival records that the community is currently looking at accessing, but they take anywhere up to 2 years or 3 years, if not longer, to access. Sometimes we lose people who are waiting for that knowledge before they go.
1: He says the demand for answers is only growing.
2: It just plays a significant role in the reconnection of our people across the country where it's happening. Absolutely.
1: Now, Ali Abdullah Highfold is working to leave behind his own legacy, digitising records for greater community access.
0: Strength is in with our family and in community. And to be able to pass on that knowledge to those young people makes them strong in their presence and identity and strong within culture.
3: That's Ali Abdullah Highfold from the South Australian Museum, ending that report by Rachel Merritt. And that's early AM for today. Just briefly in finance, keeping an eye on the oil price. Brent crude's trading at $72.14 US a barrel. I'm Melissa Clark. It's a quarter past six.
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5: G'day, Angus Furley here with the Rural Report. On today's program, we will talk with Gannawarra Shire Council. We got a text into the Country Hour a couple of weeks ago saying that the texter believed that Gannawarra had an issue with unregulated cattle feedlots. Well, we'll hear what council has to say. We'll also talk with the Lucerne industry about how it is trying to manage limited access to paraquat and how that might affect that sector. The weather today, and it is a frosty morning. It's the coldest day of the year so far. Just dropped below zero in Horsham. That's the first time that's happened this winter. And there will be frost about in most areas. Mildura a top of 17, Swan Hill and Oyen 15, Bendigo 14, Horsham 15 and Hamilton and Warrnambool 14. Well, the CSIRO has confirmed a seventh H5 bird flu case. CSIRO's Australian Centre for Disease Preparedness confirmed the giant petrel found north of Perth is presumed positive for H5 avian influenza. But in this case, it was unable to sequence the virus, which the Federal Ag Department says was due to factors such as the amount of virus in the sample, which can affect sequencing in samples from dead animals. This is the seventh wild migratory seabird in Australia to return a confirmed or presumed positive result for H5. But the latest case is more than 700 kilometres from the majority of cases that have been found around Esperance. At this stage, the virus has only been detected in migratory seabirds that occasionally visit Australia. And in a statement, Acting Australian Chief Vet Dr. Sam Hamilton said, "There remains no evidence of any mass mortality events and there are no detections in poultry or in ag production systems, and the risk to human health remains low. Dr. Hamilton advised if you see sick or dead birds or other animals, do not touch them. Record what you see and report it to the Emergency Animal Disease Hotline on 1800 675 888. And poultry producers are reminded that on-farm biosecurity practices are crucial to protect the health of their flocks. And there is more information at the website birdflu.gov.au.
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5: Well, Gunawarra Shire Council has rejected an accusation that it has become littered with unregulated cattle feedlots. In a text to the Country Hour last month, a Gunawarra resident said the municipality had numerous unregulated feedlots with no runoff management and a smell to behold. Garner Smith, the Mayor of Gunawarra, says that is not the case.
7: I would have said that we don't have any of those problems. If I actually paint the picture for Gunawarra, we've got intensive agriculture, dairying in our DNA, so it's something that we've had all the way along. Right now, compared to probably what we had back in the 1980s, I'd say smell is far less because we had active dairy factory at Leechville.
5: And what's council's role in that planning process?
7: Well, council's mostly an intermediary. We get the planning application and then we forward it on to the various agencies to get their feedback. We don't have a lot of policies as far as intensive agriculture goes. Most of those standards are set by the state government and we simply interpret those laws and apply them.
5: Have you got a sense of how many feedlots there might be in Gunawarra?
7: Well, I've been racking my brain over this and I would have said we've got three. But what we do have is we've got quite a few barns that are going up for housing dairy cattle. So with the change in the way water's managed, we've got less grazing and now we're tending to put cattle into barns. And maybe that's what people are considering to be unregulated feedlots, because there might be, let's say, 400 or 500 head in those barns. But as far as actual a beef feedlot, I would think there was only about three that I could think of.
5: So you wouldn't say that Gunawarra's overrepresented with feedlots?
7: Absolutely not. And as far as intensive agriculture goes, well, we used to have a lot more piggeries than what we've got now. So I would have said overall, we've probably declined in what I would call, you know, intensive agriculture, even though there's been there might have been a little bit of shift and we've got more barns, but then we've got less piggery. So overall, I would have said that there's been less impact of intensive agriculture than what there was in the past.
5: And the term or the practice of intensive agriculture is demonised in some quarters, I suppose, but what's your view in general on it?
7: Well, it provides us with a lot of jobs. And the beauty of it is that these people are actually investing in Gunawarra. And I'll contrast that to maybe some of the renewables and BNI West that's coming through, where they're investing through Gunawarra. These people are part of the community. They're employing local people, which sustains families, which sustains the local community. Like I said before, intensive agriculture is actually in our DNA in Gunawarra. And I think it works in well. If you look at all the good things about Gunawarra, we have generally open spaces, flat open spaces, not too densely populated in a lot of those areas. So if people are setting up some sort of intensive facility, there's good buffer distances to other people's homes, to the towns. So I think it works in pretty well. And at Gunawarra in general, we've been very accommodating and welcomed that sort of investment and that sort of activity.
5: Since you mentioned renewables, have you got a personal view, or does Gunawarra have a position about whether you'd like to see, for example, if we take a paddock, whether you'd like to see it covered in solar panels or whether you'd like to see it with a feedlot or piggery, for example?
7: Council itself hasn't compared the two directly. At council, we're feeling that we're not getting enough out of it. We're not getting enough benefit for our community. So if I had the choice, I would go for what's going to provide greatest benefit to the Gunawarra community as a whole. And intensive agriculture, in my opinion, does that far better. So this is more my personal opinion. I would be going for the intensive agriculture. just because it's more of a known quantity and we know what we're getting out of it because we're getting it now. And I see a better long-term future for our local community and utilising our local infrastructure.
5: Back on feedlots, do you think there's a public or a visual perception issue? People driving past, seeing a lot of cows in a small area, no grass in the paddock, and thinking that is a inherently bad operation?
7: Look, I think there's easy to develop that perception if you're not part of, you know, rural life. But we, you know, we've had a lot of dairy farms in the past, and okay, cattle can go out and they can graze in the paddock, and that's great. But around dairies, you've got exactly the same situation. And we had hundreds of dairies. We've got a lot less now. So it's easy to get that perception. And the other thing, if we want to start trying to crack down on what feedlots are or increase the amount of regulation around them, we're actually creating the opportunity for someone to weaponise those regulations. There are plenty of people out there that view what we do as somehow bad for the environment, whether it be methane emissions or just the fact that just some sort of perception, and they'll give, say, city people just a little snapshot of what we do, which is not representative of what we are, then we actually could be creating a real rod for our own back if we want to start tightening regulations when there's not really a problem. There's a lot less smells around now than what there ever were. So if it's not broken, if there's not a problem, let's not try and fix it, because we there will be counterproductive issues that come out of trying to do so.
5: And on that note, are you content that with the layers of regulation that you mentioned through council, through the EPA, through AgVic, that there are the rules in place to make sure that anyone who might not want to be following the letter of the law will actually be pulled up?
7: Yeah, absolutely. There's always the opportunity to complain to the EPA and to AgVic and to the CMA. And those agencies will look into anything that's done by, let's just say, a feedlot that people believe is not right. But probably the biggest thing is, as a councillor, and I've been a councillor now for nearly 6 years, people aren't coming to me complaining about these things. They're not coming to me complaining about smells or noise, air pollution, the visual amenity. I have actually been asking around because of this issue that's come up. And there's a few minor comments that have come back to me, but council, as far as I'm aware, are not receiving complaints. I am personally not receiving complaints. So just to have someone throw out there that they're unhappy about this situation, well, they're not going through the proper channels. I think we need to see a little bit more evidence for the way that we're analysing this, so that at council we know that there's a problem before we start going to try and find solutions.
5: That was Garner Smith, the Mayor of Gannawarra Shire Council. And I contacted Agriculture Victoria just for some clarity on how feedlots are regulated. A spokesperson said feedlots of 1,000 head or less must submit a feedlot proposal to the relevant council, and if that proposal complies with the Victorian Code for Feedlots, it is allowed to proceed without a planning permit. Feedlots of more than 1,000 head require a council planning permit, and council is also obligated to refer the application to the Agriculture Minister for consideration. Feedlots with more than 5,000 head may also require EPA permissions.
6: This is the Rural Report on ABC Local Radio.
5: How do you grow lucerne without paraquat? That is what Lucerne Australia is trying to answer, with new trials underway in South Australia. In June, the Australian Pesticides and Veterinary Medicines Authority announced new restrictions on the use of paraquat for all new products, with existing stock to be phased out over a two-year period. Elsie Adamo asked Chair of Lucerne Australia, Ben Farmer, how important the herbicide has traditionally been to the industry.
8: I've been in this industry for about 15 years, and growers will use it in seed establishment or, you know, lucerne seed paddock establishment. It gets used in winter cleans, and it often gets used as a desiccant pre-harvest.
9: And an important chemical, are there any alternatives currently to replace it once this change comes in?
8: Short answer, not really. It's a unique product. There are some others that behave similarly, but not not as effective.
9: Yes, well, the Lucerne Australia is doing some work in this area, I believe. You've got some trials underway?
8: Yeah, we are. So the APVMA announced this review of

0: of its use pattern probably nearly 2 years ago, 18 months perhaps, and we decided that we would be on the front foot and start looking at alternatives in all three circumstances of how we use paraquat and diquat in our system. So we've just begun the first stage, which is winter clean alternatives. So we've got a trial that was sprayed nearly a week ago locally here in Keith, and we're more or less looking at different options to paraquat and also paraquat at roughly the new label rate, which is quite lower than previously.
1: So they sound like they've only just started, Ben. No initial results that you can share. How long will this trial take?
0: There are no results. It's only been about a week since it was sprayed. You can visually see the spray effect on the plots, but data will be collected for the next month or two from here.
1: Are you at all concerned about what the decision will mean for Lucerne in Australia? Is there a chance that growers might turn away from it a bit if weeds become too much of a problem?
0: Yeah, look, I think our industry will maybe in the short term face some challenges in weed control if there are no alternative tools available to them. So I think if this trial that we're undertaking at the moment isn't successful, there may be some challenges arise quite quickly, but I would like to think that as the next year or two roll on, that we'll quickly develop some additional tools for the toolkit that will give growers that confidence to keep producing Lucerne seed.
1: Have you heard from members much at all, Ben, about this decision? Is it something they might be concerned about, or they've shown interest in the trials?
0: Yes, there is interest in the trial. I don't think many in our industry were too surprised by the APVMA response. I haven't heard a lot of commentary that would suggest that there's any flabbergasted individuals around thinking that we were going to keep it or remove it. Or look, it is what it is. I think most people just hear the news and roll on with their day, to be fair.
1: Yeah, just crack on with problem solving and then on to the next.
0: I feel like, within challenges, there's opportunity, and I think this is an opportunity for us to broaden how we manage weeds and desiccation, which is coming. It just gives us an opportunity to be better at what we do.
2: That was Lucerne Australia Chair Ben Farmer speaking with Elsie Adamo. Almost it this morning. Remember the Country Hour. It's with Jane McNaughton this week. News time, 6:30.
3: Good morning, this is ABC Ballarat, Central and Southwest Victoria News. I'm Laura Mayers. Bendigo Health has declared a standby code yellow in response to increasing pressure on its emergency department. In an email seen by the ABC, staff are asked to focus on safe and timely discharges and escalating barriers to discharge. A Bendigo Health spokesperson says a small number of planned surgeries were postponed last week, and they understand any change to a planned surgery is distressing for patients and their families. It comes after the hospital's emergency department recorded 2 black escalation incidents last month due to ambulance ramping, resulting in patients being treated outside the hospital on stretchers. Southern Rural Water says it expects to make a decision soon on an offshore company's retrospective planning application for an illegally expanded dam in Laulau near Ballarat. Charmaine Manuel has more.
4: Chinese agricultural operator Tianyu Wool has been quietly expanding a dam on Lal Lal Estate near Ballarat. In April, the company made a retrospective planning application to take and use 250 megalitres of surface water for domestic and stock purposes. Environmental advocates and nearby farm owners said the dam is causing flow issues into the Lal Lal catchment and creek and affected indigenous protected site Lal Lal Falls. Southern Rural Water says it's assessing the application and will post its decision on its website soon.
3: The State Emergency Service is urging drivers to be aware of their surroundings on the roads. SES units in Ballarat and Aylesford rescued two people from their car in floodwaters in the early hours of Friday morning in Glen Lyon near Aylesford. The two people had been stranded in Green Gully Road after they attempted to cross floodwaters despite water levels indicating an 80 centimetre depth. The SES Aylesford unit is warning travellers it only takes 15 centimetres of water to be swept off a road or a bridge. The Golden Plains Shire says it's experiencing a worrying increase in illegal dumping across multiple locations, which is costing the community. Andrew Mangelsdorf reports.
5: The council says dumping is a widespread problem across the Shire, and recent hotspots include Anarchy, Stonehaven, Batesford, Inverleigh, Bannockburn, Haddon and Meredith. There were 28 reports of illegal dumping in May, up from 16 the year before. Items being dumped include household waste, mattresses, TVs and e-waste, tyres, construction debris and hazardous materials. The council says it's spent more than $10,000 to remove rubbish in just a few areas, and staff are spending time investigating and cleaning up, diverting resources away from other community priorities.
3: Coliban Water have been forced to put in a temporary bypass after sewer pipes located along Bendigo Creek burst. The Water Authority says recent construction work removed sections of the creek's surface near Lily Street and exposed the pipes. Heavy rain last week led to high creek flows and dislodged the exposed pipes, which caused a spill, and contractors were on site at the weekend clearing debris. Works to repair the dislodged pipe section began yesterday. A grieving family has condemned thieves that have allegedly stolen flowers and memorabilia from a grave in the Buninyong Cemetery near Ballarat. Resident Fiona Carberry says a potted plant from her recently deceased father was taken before she had the chance to lay down his plaque. Ms Carberry called the thieves heartless.
6: To go into a cemetery and take away, you know, personal things that people have put on the graves of their loved ones, like, they're already grieving and they just have got absolutely not an ounce of decency about themselves.
3: Chairman of the Buninyong Cemetery Trust, Dr. Barry Fitzgerald, says the trust has considered using preventative measures after hearing several reports of similar theft.
7: We have looked at the placement of security cameras, but even if you do have CCTV, it's impossible to cover 17 acres.
3: To the weather for the Ballarat, Central and Southwest Victoria regions today. Areas of frost and patchy fog this morning. A mostly sunny afternoon, light winds. Ballarat reaching top of 12 degrees, Maryborough and Bendigo a top of 14, Echuca top of 15 degrees, Warrnambool reaching a top of 14, Colac a top of 13, Portland reaching 14 degrees today. 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
9: Hello and welcome, coming to you on Dja Dja Wurrung Country. Lots to talk about today. We'll check in with what's happening at Bendigo Health. Yesterday, Ambulance Union told us patients were waiting up to 12 hours on a trolley in the emergency department. Surgeries are being postponed. We'll keep listening after 7. And maternal child health care services in Bendigo are set for a major funding shift, with council planning to hand over back to the public sector. More on that story after 8 o'clock. And you may have heard in the news this morning about a controversial decision by FIFA at the World Cup to overrule USA striker's red card, which means he should have been suspended from playing, but not until Donald Trump intervened. Molly Painter has the latest on that story. But let's warm up now with some music from Tina Turner. This is one of my family's favourite songs. Take it away. You're listening to ABC Central Victoria.
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1: Good morning and thanks for your company. It is 19 minutes to 7. Now, increased demand is putting Bendigo Health under a lot of strain right now, with its emergency department facing ongoing pressures this winter. We'll find out what's happening and what they are doing to manage. And we'll check in with the Bureau next hour and how low did it go overnight. I know there was a bit of ice on my window and I'm interested about how maybe Molly Painter gets rid of ice on her windscreen. And she's just walked back in the studio after a couple of days off. Good morning, Molly. Welcome back.
2: Good morning, Beck. Thank you. Happy to be back. It is cold outside.
1: It is. Do you leave your car outside?
2: I do, but underneath some covering.
1: Right.
2: So I didn't have any frost or anything this morning. Although I did get a little symbol on my car saying roads are icy, which hasn't happened to me before, actually.
1: Yes, well, we'll be checking with the Bureau after 7. But if you are out and about today, make sure and you are staying safe on the roads, particularly with the potholes around. I know in Stratford, say, where I live, I hit two yesterday that weren't there last week. This is from all the rain we had, Mol, like from last week. So
2: yeah,
1: there's potholes everywhere.
2: Well, I came back from Melbourne last night and there was so many, seriously, like so many on the Calder.
1: Yes. Any certain parts of the Calder?
2: I remember actually just after Kyneton, there was quite a few. There is signs saying slow down to 60 and all that. And before I left, my dad was like, you better slow down. Like there's so many potholes.
1: Yes.
2: And I did. So,
1: I did.
2: Yeah.
1: There was some footage on, I think, Friday I saw of a truck driver going up the Hume Highway.
2: Oh, really?
1: And he was filming, watching cars being pulling over and then looking for assistance from roadside assistance to help them because they'd hit a pothole and were needing some help and couldn't keep driving. So if you've seen some potholes and you want to talk about where they are and share that information with our listeners, 0467 842 722. But why I was asking about ice, Molly, because yesterday I was talking to Terri-Ann Kingsley, who is in our office here, and jack of all trades. She knows everything about this place. And
2: absolutely.
1: And I was telling her about my car. I don't have a carport. Mine sleeps outside. And that yesterday morning when it was so cold that I had forgotten to fill up my water bottle to put a little bit of water on there.
2: Oh, yeah.
1: And she gave me a great tip. She said, my car doesn't have a garage or to live in or a carport. So she puts a towel over the windscreen and then in the morning when it's wet, she hangs it over the fence to dry and does the same thing every day.
2: Oh, well, there you go. I've never thought of that.
1: I have never thought of that as well. So that's why I thought I'd let you know and let our listeners know. But maybe you could let us know. Maybe you've got little tips or tricks on how to remove the ice from your windscreen. 0467 842 722. Or you can give me a call on 1300 813 911. Or potholes. Where are they? Let's map them out and inform our drivers out there. Now, Donald Trump is in the news, not for the usual things. This is this time intervening on behalf of one of his star players, probably the best in the team, Folarin Balogun, I think that's how you pronounce his name, Mom, who had got a red card, and that meant he shouldn't have been playing in the World Cup tonight.
2: Yes. It's come out that Donald Trump asked FIFA to review a red card suspension given to, as you said, the US striker Folarin Balogun during the World Cup. He was sent off for a foul in the last match against Bosnia, which normally means you get a one-match ban. That would have ruled him out, obviously, of the USA's round of 16 game against Belgium. That's at 10 a.m. today, our time. But FIFA have now paused the suspension after a legal review, meaning Balogun is free to play. The decision has definitely caused some strong criticism. Belgium say it's unfair and raises questions about the integrity of the tournament as well. Trump said he spoke to the FIFA president and asked for the decision to be reviewed, but insisted he did not tell FIFA what to do. He said he simply believed that the red card was wrong.
1: Yes, we've got some audio here. So Donald Trump, the president, is saying that he did ring the head of FIFA because they're actually good mates. The president of FIFA has awarded Donald Trump the FIFA Peace Prize when Donald Trump complained he didn't get the Nobel Peace Prize.
2: Wow.
1: So he created this peace prize for him and awarded with that. So, but here he is defending his decision by making that call.
3: All I did, I asked for a review because I didn't think it was a foul. And, you know, again, I'm good at this stuff. I didn't think it was a foul. I thought it was two great athletes that crashed into each other and got entangled. That was not a guy punching somebody in the face or anything that, you know, would be different. And I think it's a terrible, if they wouldn't allow, you know, a top player, maybe the best, maybe among the best players on the team to play, I think it would have had a big stain.
1: So that was Donald Trump defending his call to allow to the head of FIFA to have their review the red card foul against his US striker, Follerin Balogun, who's best player. So he can play against Belgium today, or our time, 10 o'clock, as Molly said. But so the red card was regarding as stepping awkwardly on the right ankle of the Bosnia player. And then that kind of triggered a automatic one game suspension with this red card. Mm. So he felt that it wasn't warranted.
2: He did. The dispute obviously is sparking a bit of a wider debate, I'd say, Beck, about fairness, independence in sport, and about who you know and how far it will get you.
1: Yes, that's very, very true. And this has sparked our talk back topic for today. Nice segue there, Mel.
2: Thank you.
1: When has who you know, not what you know, ever worked in your favour? Have you got any examples?
2: I do, actually. Obviously, Taylor Swift tickets a few years ago, very hard to get. And I was lucky enough to get some tickets because someone I knew someone that had connections with the stadium or the team touring.
1: Oh,
2: and
1: nice.
2: Yeah, I was very lucky. I actually, Beck, was lucky enough to go twice to Taylor Swift. I know, it's crazy. I flew to Sydney to see her again because my other friend got VIP tickets and she is the queen of getting tickets. Like, as soon as I said I was going with her, I was like, wow, I think I'm going to go. Like, she always gets tickets. So, yeah, I got to see Taylor Swift twice, and I'd say that both of the reasons why I saw her were because of I knew pretty cool people. So, yeah, that got me probably the furthest I've ever gotten in life. But what about you,
1: Beth? Closer to Taylor Swift. I don't know. I mean, there's been a few moments, I suppose, I've pulled a name in, and particularly in this job, you kind of say, oh, I referenced it. But what about you? So when has you, who you know, not what you know, ever worked in your favour? I've actually had the reverse when I was going for a job over in London, and I was up against someone who I knew who went to a very well-to-do private school, and they got an interview, and I had more qualifications than them. So I got the other end of the stick where I felt that I missed an opportunity based on, so anyway, that was kind of discussed at the pub later on that night.
2: Well, another segue there, Beck, speaking of London, someone who hasn't benefited from who they know at the moment is Prince Harry, actually. He's arrived in UK this morning for a visit and had reportedly been offered a stay at Buckingham Palace. At first, reports say he declined the offer, but then changed his mind the next day and accepted and said, yes, I would like to stay at Buckingham Palace with all the security and everything that it provides. But by then, palace officials said it was too late to organise the rooms and the staff needed. So the offer was withdrawn, and Prince Harry is not staying at Buckingham Palace. This is quite the case because this is literally where he grew up. This is his childhood home, essentially, and his whole family lives there as well. But they were like, no, it's not about who you know. You were too late.
1: And your record is a bit tainted. But he didn't bring Meghan, did he?
2: No,
1: the children.
2: No, he hasn't brought them, which has also sparked a bit of controversy. But apparently that's because the security, it's too risky to bring them. That's what he's saying.
1: Yes, well, interesting. So when has who you know, not what you know, ever worked in your favour? Have you been able to pull it up, dropped a name, said who you are? Actually, I've just had thought of another example. When I was in France, I was travelling with some English people, and the English and French have a bit of a spicy relationship at times.
2: For sure.
1: And, you know, nothing's ever specific, but there's sort of a general vibe. And my husband, who was my boyfriend at the time, went into a tourist information centre because we were a bit lost, and they ignored him and wouldn't speak to him. So then I went in and said, "Je habite Australia," mentioned that I was from Australia.
2: Beautiful.
1: I know, thank you. I did, that's my best friend. And I only know that and how to order two large beers. And they gave me the directions.
2: Wow.
1: That, so
2: yeah, I've also had similar experiences to that. Last year traveling Central America, my friend and I knew pretty much zero Spanish. We tried, obviously, but then we made really good friends with people that knew great Spanish and we traveled with them for a while. And now our experience changed drastically, seriously. Like it's so, it helps so much being with someone that knows the language. Like, God, the treatment is so different. Yeah.
1: Indeed, it can work. So tell us about when you've, it's been who you've known, not what you've known, is work for you. 0467 842 722, or you can give me a call on 1300 813 911. Thanks, Molly.
2: Thanks, Beck.

0: That was Dua Lipa, Don't Stop Now, Start Now from 2019. She is the English singer and songwriter. She was working as a model when she was signed to Warner Music back in 2015. And since then, she has won 3 Grammy Awards and 7 Brit Awards. It's a nice song. I like it. What about you? Let's look at the weather for today for the Northern Country and North Central areas. There's areas of frost and patchy fog this morning. A mostly sunny afternoon ahead to look forward to. Gisborne is heading for a top of 12. Kyneton, 13. Castlemaine and Maryborough and Reedsdale, 14. Echuca, 15. Kerrang, 15. And Bendigo is 14. Currently, it says at 0. Feels like a -3. Ooh, is there any frost on your window? Ice? Let me know. How do you get rid of it? Have you got an unusual tip like Terri-Ann Kingsley shared with me from ABC? Put a towel on it, she told me. I've just been using a bit of cold water in the morning. 0467 842 722, or you can give me a call on 1300 813 911. And we've also been talking about the controversy going on at the FIFA World Cup right now. So an American player got a red card, and he is their best player, US forward, Folarin Balogun, and his red card was lifted in a decision that now allows him to play after Donald Trump called the president of FIFA and asked him, I don't think this is warranted. I don't think it's fair. He's defended his decision. It's got us thinking about that. What has who you know, not what you know, ever worked in your favour? Let me know, 0467 842 722, or give me a call on 1300 813 911. You can even tell me what you think about this story. Do you think it's fair that the President of America can call the President of the FIFA, who don't have an appeals process, by the way, and ask him, hey, that shouldn't have been a red card? He shouldn't be suspended. We're going to beat Belgium, who are playing today at 10 o'clock. Let me know, 0467 842 722. And a World Cup update. Spain and Portugal are on at the moment. It's 5 minutes left. Spain has just kicked the only goal of the game, and they're beating Portugal 1-0. Okay, if you're sparing on the Spanish, that'll be good news for you.
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0: I think that promo was a little bit late. Consolidations for the Western Bulldogs loss. Fiona Parker, I'm sure, was not watching that game. But go the Blues, 7 wins in a row. This morning we are talking about what's going on at the FIFA or the World Cup at the moment. One of the players for America had got a red card, and it's that grants him, or that means he's suspended. It's actually been reversed after Donald Trump jumped on the phone and spoke to the president of FIFA, and he has reversed the decision. There's not a FIFA appeals process, but now there is. What do you think about that? 0467 842 722, or give me a call on 1300 813 911. When has who you know, not what you know, ever worked in your favour? Give us a call. Let me know.
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0: Police responding to a graffiti trespasser on the Balti Bridge. Tributes flow for a young footballer who's died after a horrific head injury. And scandal at the World Cup as Donald Trump admits he called FIFA about an American red card. This is ABC News. Good morning. I'm Natasha McFarlane. A standoff between police and a trespasser is continuing on the Balti Bridge in inner Melbourne. Georgia Lenton-Williams has more.
1: Police allege the man scaled the bridge and entered a restricted area of the Eastern Tower, and he's now refusing to come down. Video shows the man abseiling down from the top of the 140-metre-tall tower, with the now infamous Pam the Bird tag also extending down much of the structure. Police allege the man is responsible for graffitiing the bridge. Catherine McLeod from Victoria Police has told 774 ABC Radio Melbourne the left lane inbound on the bridge is closed.
2: We received information regarding a suspicious loiter on the bridge at about 2 a.m.
1: A Pam the Bird social media account is posting videos from the top of the bridge. Police remain at the scene.
0: Tributes are flowing for a young footballer who has died after sustaining critical head knocks during a reserves match in Melbourne's North on Saturday. Meg Whitfield reports.
3: Nathan Fitzgerald suffered multiple head knocks in quick succession on Saturday afternoon after going in for a tackle during a suburban football match in Laylaw. The 27-year-old received medical treatment at the scene before being rushed to hospital, but his condition deteriorated further. Last night, his football club confirmed Mr. Fitzgerald has died. In a post on social media, Epping Football Netball Club says, "Rest in peace and love, Fitzy." Mr. Fitzgerald, who was a

0: teacher, is also being remembered by his school, Mernda Central College, who says it's deeply saddened by the loss of a much-loved colleague.
1: The Prime Minister is flying into Solomon Islands as he pushes on with his visit to the Pacific. Here's Foreign Affairs reporter Stephen Jedgetts.
2: Anthony Albanese will drop by Solomon Islands today and meet the Pacific Nations Prime Minister Matthew Wale, as well as giving a speech at its Independence Day celebrations. Mr. Wale says he wants to sign a planned new treaty with Australia by the end of the year. The two leaders are also expected to discuss yesterday's announcement of a Fiji-Australia military alliance and China's ballistic missile test in the Pacific.
1: Donald Trump's Board of Peace says a decision by Hamas to dissolve its government in Gaza will only be significant if it actually hands over control of the Strip. Here's Middle East correspondent Matthew Doran.
3: Hamas officials made the announcement on Monday afternoon, saying the militant group was ready to allow the US-backed National Committee for the Administration of Gaza to take over governance of the war-ravaged territory. It called on Israel to allow its officials to enter Gaza, with the committee currently conducting its affairs in the Egyptian capital, Cairo. The Board of Peace, which supervises the committee, said it noted the announcement, but said Hamas's pledge needed to be followed by action. Israel accused Hamas of political spin, leaving officials in bureaucratic roles while insisting the government had resigned. The broader peace process remains stalled. Matthew Doran, ABC News, Jerusalem.
1: Week-long funeral services are continuing in Iran for the assassinated Supreme Leader Ali Khamenei, with a procession drawing tens of thousands of people. Karishma Vias reports from Tehran.
4: More than 4 months after he was assassinated in an Israeli airstrike, throngs of mourners attended a funeral procession through Tehran for Iran's former Supreme Leader Ali Khamenei. His death came months after the country was gripped by street protests against his regime, during which security forces killed thousands of people, according to human rights groups. The procession was held after Khamenei's remains lay in state in the Grand Masala Mosque for 2 days. He will be buried in the city of Mashhad on Thursday after his coffin travels to Shiite religious sites in Iran and Iraq. Karishma Vyas, ABC News, Tehran.
1: US military prosecutors have revealed new details about their case against the man accused of planning the 2002 Bali bombings. Phoebe Hosier reports from Washington.
5: The terror attacks in Bali's Kuta district killed 202 people, including 88 Australians. The alleged mastermind, Hambali, is still yet to stand trial. In a call obtained by the ABC, US prosecutors told victims' families the trial could begin as early as June next year. They say they'll seek 202 life sentences, relying on testimony from four Singaporean witnesses, two co-conspirators, and police statements from a convicted Australian terrorist. But legal challenges over evidence obtained while Hambali was tortured in CIA custody have led some human rights advocates to doubt the trial will ever proceed.
1: Donald Trump has confirmed he asked the boss of soccer's governing body, FIFA, to review a red card issued to an American player at the World Cup, which triggered an automatic one-match ban. FIFA's decision to suspend Falaron Balorigan's match for a match ban for a year has sent shockwaves through the soccer world and thrust FIFA's disciplinary process into the spotlight. FIFA boss Gianni Infantino says he told Donald Trump the decision was subject to an independent panel, and he denies the president's call had any impact. Mr. Trump says he believes the right outcome has been reached.
6: That wasn't a foul. I understand sports really well, really well. That got tangled up, and this referee, who is a little bit suspect, if you check his past, I don't want to say that because I don't like to create controversy, but very suspect.
1: New research suggests artificial intelligence has become a major part of online sexual abuse towards young Australians. National AI technology reporter Cam Wilson has more.
7: A nationally representative survey of almost 2,000 Australians aged 16 to 18 has found that about 1 in 25 had experienced or knew someone who had experienced AI-generated online child sexual victimisation. The University of Adelaide study found that AI was involved in 1 in 4 cases of non-consensual sexual image sharing of so-called deepfake images. Girls were still more likely to report online sexual victimisation overall, but among victims, boys were more likely than girls to be targeted with AI-generated abuse. Lead researcher Tim Kubit says the emergence of AI is a significant change in how young people experience harm online.
1: It's been 50 years since Victoria became the first state in Australia to

0: that of drink driving.
1: In finance, the Australian share market is in for a flat start to trade after a positive start to the week in the US. The Dow Jones has closed up 0.3%. The S&P 500 is almost 0.75% higher, and the Nasdaq has jumped by more than 1%. Brent crude is steady at $72.14 a barrel. Gold is marginally lower at $4,163 an ounce, and the Australian dollar is buying 69.5 US cents. And to sports, Spain has scored a late winner to beat Portugal 1-0 in the round of 16 at the Men's Soccer World Cup. Mikel Merino came off the bench to score the winner in the 91st minute. Spain will now play the United States or Belgium in the quarterfinals. And now with more sport, here's Jared Coote.
2: Australian tennis player Alex Diminor has lost in straight sets to Italian Flavio Cavoli in the fourth round at Wimbledon. The fifth seed gave up 18 break points in the 7-5, 7-6, 6-3 loss to the ninth seed. This had been seen as Diminor's best chance to make a Grand Slam semi-final, with Cavoli to now face local wildcard Arthur Ferri in the quarterfinals. Italian Jasmine Parlini has ended Filipino player Alexandra Iala's run at the tournament, beating the 21-year-old in three sets in the fourth round. Australia has beaten the Philippines 92-49 in a men's basketball World Cup qualifier in Perth. Bryce Cotton scored 21 points to go with 5 assists and 2 steals in just his second appearance for the Boomers. Australia has finished the first phase of qualifying undefeated from 6 games. And defending champion Tadej Pogacar has won stage 3 of cycling's Tour de France. The Slovenian showed great acceleration to the line to finish the 196-kilometre stage just ahead of Jonas Vingegaard. Pogacar acquired the yellow jersey after the bonus points for winning the stage took him level on time with Vingegaard, who had been in yellow since the opening stage.
1: To the weather for the state, areas of morning frost and patchy fog, partly cloudy in the south with isolated light showers over Gippsland. For Melbourne, the chance of morning fog and a mostly sunny afternoon, a top today of 13. Tomorrow, cloudy and 12. Right now, it's 7 degrees in the city. ABC News.
3: From ABC Central Victoria, this is Rebecca Norman.
4: Did you use a maternal health nurse when you were had children or are now using one? I did, and I found the service invaluable, guiding you through those early days of parenthood. It can be really daunting and quite intimidating and scary at times. Ask questions, ask for some support about immunizations. Well, funding is changing in Bendigo, which will impact this vital service. More on that story before 9 o'clock. And this morning we're asking, when has who you know, not what you know, ever worked in your favour? You might have heard in the news just then the scandal at the World Cup. The US president called the FIFA and asked them to reverse a red card decision for their US striker, Florian Balogun, which means he wouldn't be able to play against Belgium, but now in the knockout round today, but now he can. So it makes us think, who you know, not what you know. That old saying? It's kind of alive and well here, isn't it? Given there's no appeals process for FIFA, we will ask Simone Umhunga when it has worked in her favour. But let me know, and Joel has texted in from Chile, Trentham. Good morning, Joel, a beautiful part of Victoria. My cousin was working as a flight attendant on a flight I was a passenger on once. They were able to move me from economy to business class. Oh, nice. Certainly a case of who you know. Oh, what a lovely memory, Joel. Those things don't come up very often. Let me know, 0467 842 722. Up next, Bendigo Health is operating at full stretch with patient demand pushing the system to capacity. We'll speak to them next.
3: 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Rebecca Norman.
4: It's 12 minutes past 7. Yesterday we heard about the strain Bendigo Health is under right now and how that is impacting patients, staff and ambulance teams. Here is Danny Hill, the Secretary of the Victorian Ambulance Union, talking to this program yesterday.
5: Saturday morning they had waits of 11 and 12 hours with patients on the stretcher all that time. When we talk about ambulance ramping, this is the period of time for when they arrive at the hospital with their patient. There's no bed available, so they hand over to the triage staff, the triage nurses at the hospital, but there's no beds available.

0: So the ambulance crew has to stay with that patient on an ambulance trolley, which, if you've seen it, is not exactly a comfortable piece of furniture and for the patient. So they're not getting care from the actual hospital itself. The paramedics literally bring their equipment, their medications into the hospital. They provide the treatment, so for a period of 11 or 12 hours. Now, sometimes they might get one crew to deal with multiple patients, but the point is that ambulance crew is then unable to get out and respond to other patients in the community. They effectively become a piece of the hospital, a part of the hospital staff, effectively for that period of time.
1: Hearing Danny also reports that patients being referred to Swan Hill because there's not enough beds at the hospital. Is this correct?
0: Yes, that they've been transporting patients from Bendigo up to Swan Hill, presumably to get the patient out of a Bendigo hospital bed and free up that bed. Now, without knowing the exact details of why that's occurred, that would be a fairly rare thing to do that for the purposes of creating room in the Bendigo hospital. Normally, they would be transported in the opposite direction. It does put a lot of strain on the paramedics because they've still got a huge amount of work that they need to do in the community. Their job isn't to treat patients in hospitals. We have ambulance paramedics out there because we need that treatment brought to patients in the community. And when they are ramped to the hospital, they're not available to do that. So, you know, just a week or two ago, we had a child quite unwell in Bendigo with croup, and it was a Daylesford crew that had to come across to provide care and treatment to that patient. So anytime this happens and crews have to come from further away, it takes them longer to get there. So it does affect the ambulance response.
1: That was Danny Hill, the secretary of the Victorian Ambulance Union, telling us that some patients were waiting over 10 hours on a trolley in the Bendigo ED emergency department over the weekend. Well, ABC Central Victoria has seen a letter from Sally Harris, who is the chief allied health officer of the executive director, community and continuing care, to staff, informing them that a standby code yellow has been called at Bendigo Health due to the demand and pressure it is putting on the ED staff. Now, Bendigo Health Dr. Rex Pragu joins us now. He is the Chief Medical Officer. Good morning.
2: Good morning.
1: Now, you've declared a standby code yellow. What has triggered this?
2: Look, we've having increased demand on the emergency for the last few days, and current admission rates are approximately 12 patients higher per day at the same time last year. Whilst we've seen that emergency presentations are lower, we've got more patients that are sicker and requiring complex care and emergency surgery come through the door, and we're trying to meet the demands in this time. So we've got some challenges in capacity for aged care placements. Some older patients that are here who are medically ready for discharge remain in hospital because aged care placement is not available. So there's some significant back-end pressures that's creating the situation. But the teams are working together. We're working closely with all our regional health and community partners. And I think there's strong collaboration across the region to meet the demand and capacity pressures that we're facing at the moment.
1: That sounds like significant pressure, Doctor, and that you're under right now, especially on the emergency department. Why haven't you declared a full code yellow rather than just standby, when we're hearing from the union yesterday that the patients are waiting up to over 10 hours on a trolley in the emergency department?
2: Yeah, look, our response is in line with the current situation, and it can change from time to time. So when the situation requests us to escalate it, we will. At the moment, today morning, I've just been to huddle early morning at 6:30, and the situation is much better. We're coming down to a better situation, and I'm sure this will change over time. Yeah.
1: So what else needs to happen then to escalate to a full code yellow?
2: There's clear requests and demands where, you know, we cannot meet the needs, and at that point of time we will escalate to full code yellow. But at this point of time we are on standby code yellow, so we're having huddles three times a day. We're making sure every patient's getting the right care at the right time. We're working with our regional partners to transfer patients that can access care closer to home after the acute care is completed in this facility, we can step down to the lower level of care at providing them closer to the homes that they come from. So,
1: yes.
2: As you know, Bendigo does have a very large geographical extent to which we provide tertiary services. So once that acute care is completed, patients can access, a subacute care closer to their homes because there are facilities that are capable to provide them in the region.
1: Yes, so you're listening to ABC Central Victoria. We're talking to Dr. Rex Prabhu, who is Bendigo Health's Chief Medical Officer. Is this the case, what is happening with the Swan Hill Hospital? We heard that patients are being transferred to Swan Hill from Bendigo Health right now.
2: Yeah, I'm not sure of the particular context, but we work well with our regional partners, and only if the care is appropriate, then we do transfer patients once the acute care is completed. We do know the capabilities of each hospital, and we've got a very collegiate group of executives, and I lead the Director of Medical Services group for the region, so well versed with the capability. In fact, I was working in Swan Hill not too long ago. I was Executive Medical Director at Swan Hill for 7 years, so well versed with the capability in the region.
1: But yes, obviously low-level care that's needed back at Swan Hill rather than what they need at Bendigo. So they're returning patients there. We've also heard reports of surgeries being postponed or cancelled. What category of these surgeries this is happening?
2: So, look, a very small number of planned surgeries have been postponed last week. All of these are not Category 1 surgery. So the urgent surgeries, we've completed them, and some of them have been the not-so-urgent life-threatening surgeries have been rescheduled for the next 30 days, and we're looking through them, each one very closely for their condition and making sure it'll be done within the appropriate time. Look, understand that changing a planned surgery is distressing for patients and families, and we've been contacting them directly and supporting them to reschedule their procedure.
1: Yes, that's. I imagine that's pretty hard to manage that backlog then when you're having to postpone these procedures.
2: Look, the teams are working well round the clock. They're well united for this cause, and testament to the medical, the nursing, the allied health teams, every worker in this place, they're committed to patient care, and we will work on some additional lists over the next few weeks to catch up to the backlog.
1: What do you mean, additional lists?
2: So we will do some catch-up lists to meet the needs of the patients, yeah.
1: Right. Okay. Yeah, yeah. Now we've also heard, Dr. Rex, of a child in having Bendigo who was suffering from croup, and there was no ambulance team were available, and the Daylesford team had to come up to treat them. Is this, they were waiting for over an hour? Is this kind of waiting time what patients should expect right now?
2: I'm not sure of the particular circumstance. I probably need some further information. But look, patients are treated based on their emergency, and depending on the patient's condition, patients are triaged in the emergency department. We are hopefully meeting the requirements and the needs, but we do understand that sometimes wait times are beyond required time. So yeah.
1: Pretty scary situation for that young child and family. Now, with all this strain going on, and I know you're on a standby code yellow, but the staff are clearly under a lot of strain and pressure. What are you doing to implement to support their well-being and their workload right now? Are staff having to work double shifts?
2: Look, there are situations where we've got, couple of staff in pool, and we've got workforce measures to ensure the well-being and safety. We're making sure all staff are getting their required breaks.
1: Are they having to work double shifts?
2: Look, I do not know the exact details of that at this point of time, but I can confirm at a later time. Yeah.
1: So, I mean, this isn't the first time we've seen this. Back in 2024, staff were calling on the Labor government to rebuild the health system, that Bendigo Health staff, this is, that it's saying it was broken. And as one of Victoria's largest regional hospitals, why do you think these situations keep happening?
2: Look, this situation at this point of time is driven entirely by patients and care and demand. You know, we've had messages for patients about accessing their care at the right place, and we've seen that the attendance to ED is not actually increased. It's mostly because of the complexity of care that we are trying to meet demand, you know, and which is the situation at the moment. So I wouldn't extrapolate it to anything else. Yeah.
1: Mm. Yeah. You're not looking for the election, Dr. X Prabhu, is just around the corner.
2: Yeah.
1: Looking for something from either political parties for this election?
2: Look, I'm a public sector executive. I'm meant to be apolitical to any side. You know, here to do the job, here to help my people, here to help my staff. Mm. That's my role. So, yeah.
1: Mm. Yes, I take that on board. Now, for people that are ringing and thinking about like calling 000, there are other options too, like your virtual treatment hotline.
2: Yeah, so we've seen increased use of alternate health services. So thank you to the community that have been listening to our social media channels, our websites. The alternate care pathways include our Victorian Virtual Emergency Department. Bendigo has a Medicare urgent care clinic right next to the hospital. GP appointments available in the Bendigo catchment. And if you search Bendigo Hot Doc, there's enough appointments today. And also there's nurse on call. So we're monitoring all the access for care across the region and providing it to our consumers.
1: Thank you very much for your time, Dr. X Prabhu. We will keep up to informed about what is happening with the standby code yellow and whether that escalates. Thanks
2: sure.
1: for joining us this
2: Thanks
1: morning.
2: Thanks so much. Thank you. Bye for now.
1: That was Dr. Rex Prabhu from Bendigo Health, who is the Chief Medical Officer.
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1: The weather very shortly. We'll check in with the Bureau. But this morning we've been talking about this. What's going on over at the FIFA World Cup? Donald Trump intervening and asking the FIFA president to reverse the decision to give one of his players, probably their best player, a red card. That would mean an immediate suspension, so he could no longer play in the knockout against Belgium, which is happening today. People have texted in with their comments. Diane from Castlemaine, Bendigo, Trump has now dragged sport down to the low level on which he normally operates, using influence to manipulate circumstances. If America wins their next game, it will be a hollow victory. I sincerely hope they lose. Thank you very much for your text message, Diane. I'm sure a few people feel the same way, including the Belgium team. The Norwegian team just wrote a post with five words, bad, bad, bad, bad, bad, and about their decision from FIFA, who do not have an appeals process until now. Let's look at the weather for today.
6: 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Weather.
1: Good morning to Belinda House from the Bureau. How are you today?
7: I'm good, thank you. And if you're feeling like it's a little cold waking up this morning, it's the coldest morning recorded this year. So Bendigo out Ooh. At the airport, yeah, down to just below zero, minus 0.3. So call it closest to zero as you can. And that's the coldest morning recorded this year. So if you're feeling a little cold, well...
1: That's the reason why.
7: and look, just jumping ahead to the punchline almost, it's going to be cold for the next couple of mornings. So, you know, frosty conditions around. It looks like there's a little bit of fog in parts through the ranges. Not widespread, but a little bit of fog through those ranges. So that will hold on until, you know, mid-morning or thereabouts. But, yeah, anticipate the next couple of mornings, Wednesday morning, Thursday morning, frosty and maybe some fog around. So these are cold mornings are here to stay. But look, beyond the morning chill, plenty of sunshine along the way today, not too much wind. So, you know, if you can find a nice sunny spot out of the breeze, maybe behind a glass window, you'll feel plenty warm
1: enough. A conservatory, a glass house, yeah. A greenhouse. That's your advice.
7: We all know where to find those warm spots. But yeah, daytime temperatures, you know, 14 degrees or thereabouts. Bendigo looking for a top of 14, Echuca 15, Seymour 14, Reedsdale, Castlemaine, Maribara all looking for tops of 14, Kyneton 13, Gisborne looking for a top of 12 degrees. Chilly start, some sunshine on the way.
1: Oh, well, I suppose that's what it is, winter.
7: Yeah,
1: I don't mind the sunny days. Belinda, yeah. What about you? If you can get out in that and it's not windy or rainy,
7: I can
1: survive.
7: Motivate yourself.
1: Yes, that's right. If we've been talking about getting, it's like who you know, not what you know. Belinda, have you ever had a situation, maybe a question without notice for you, where it's been who you've known, not what you've known, it's got you over at the line or worked in your favour?
7: Oh, look. Didn't everyone get their first job working in the local supermarket? I grew up in the country, and so it's just, you're a good kid, you turn up, nothing too big in my life that's been a who you know, but certainly, you know, those things in life, you know, your rites of passage. I've stock shelf at my local supermarket because, you know, I was an okay child.
1: Yes. Oh, so you use your last name. They knew your mum or dad and said, of course, if she comes from that stock, she'll be reliable. She'll work hard for us. We'll keep her on. Oh, that's a great example. Yes, I think maybe how I got my first job as well. But thank you very much, Belinda. Thanks for breaking the news to us that it's going to be cold again all week overnight at lows, but nice sunny days. I can cope with that.
7: That's it. Thank you.
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1: Good morning. You're listening to ABC Central Victoria. It's coming up to the 7:30 news and Simone Amahunga will be joining us next. And talking about when has who she's known, not what she's known, worked in her favour. I wonder if she's pulled that off a couple of times in her life. She's kind of strikes me as a high achiever. She's a country girl. She's probably maybe dropped her name every now and then to get what she needed. I'm looking forward to. Let me know, because this is what's happened at the World Cup. Donald Trump's used his name, power, to overrule a decision from an umpire to give one of his players a red card. And they have reversed it. So his player, who is their striker, probably their best player, will now play in the knockout round. Let me know. 0467 842 722.
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10: Good morning, this is ABC Ballarat, Central and Southwest Victoria News. I'm Laura Mayers. Bendigo Health has declared a standby code yellow in response to increasing pressure on its emergency department. In an email seen by the ABC, staff are asked to focus on safe and timely discharges and escalating barriers to discharge. A Bendigo Health spokesperson says a small number of planned surgeries were postponed last week, and they understand any change to a planned surgery is distressing for patients and their families. It comes after the hospital's emergency department recorded two black escalation incidents last month due to ambulance ramping, resulting in patients being treated outside the hospital on stretchers. Southern Rural Water says it expects to make a decision soon on an offshore company's retrospective planning application for an illegally expanded dam in Lau Lau near Ballarat. Charmaine Manuel reports.
11: Chinese agricultural operator Tianyu Wool has been quietly expanding a dam on Lau Lau Estate near Ballarat. In April, the company made a retrospective planning application to take and use 250 megalitres of surface water for domestic and stock purposes. Environmental advocates and nearby farm owners said the dam is causing flow issues into the Lau Lau catchment and creek and affected Indigenous protected site Lau Lau Falls. Southern Rural Water says it's assessing the application and will post its decision on its website soon.
10: The State Emergency Service is urging drivers to be aware of their surroundings on the roads. SES units in Ballarat and Daylesford rescued two people from their car in floodwaters in the early hours of Friday morning in Glen Lyon near Daylesford. The two people had been stranded in Green Gully Road after they attempted to cross floodwaters, despite water levels indicating an 80-centimetre depth. The SES Daylesford unit is warning travellers that it only takes 15 centimetres of water to be swept off a road or a bridge. The Golden Plain Shire says it's experiencing a worrying increase in illegal dumping across multiple locations, which is costing the community. Andrew Mengelsdorf reports.
5: The council says dumping is a widespread problem across the Shire, and recent hotspots include Anarchy, Stonehaven, Batesford, Inverleigh, Bannockburn, Haddon and Meredith. There were 28 reports of illegal dumping in May, up from 16 the year before. Items being dumped include household waste, mattresses, TVs and e-waste, tyres, construction debris and hazardous materials. The council says it's spent more than $10,000 to remove rubbish in just a few areas, and staff are spending time investigating and cleaning up, diverting resources away from other community priorities.
10: Coliban Water have been forced to put in a temporary bypass after sewer pipes located along Bendigo Creek burst. The Water Authority says recent construction work removed sections of the creek's surface near Lily Street and exposed the pipes. Heavy rain last week led to high creek flows and dislodged the exposed pipes, which caused a spill, and contractors were on site at the weekend clearing debris. Works to repair the dislodged pipe section began yesterday. A grieving family has condemned thieves that have allegedly stolen flowers and memorabilia from a grave in the Buninyong Cemetery near Ballarat. Resident Fiona Carberry says a potted plant from her recently deceased father was taken before she had a chance to lay down his plaque. Ms. Carberry called the thieves heartless.
12: To go into a cemetery and take away, you know, personal things that people have put on the graves of their loved ones, like, they're already grieving and they just have just got absolutely not an ounce of decency about themselves.
10: Chairman of the Buninyong Cemetery Trust, Dr. Barry Fitzgerald, says the trust has considered using preventative measures after hearing several reports of theft at the cemetery.
13: We have looked at the placement of security cameras, but even if you do have CCTV, it's impossible to cover 17 acres.
10: To the weather for the Ballarat, Central and Southwest Victoria regions today. Areas of frost and patchy fog this morning, mostly sunny afternoon with light winds. Ballarat's reaching a top of 12 degrees today. Maryborough and Bendigo reaching a high of 14. Echuca top of 15 degrees. Warrnambool top of 14 degrees today. Colac reaching a top of 13 and Portland reaching a high of 14 degrees today. 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
14: Hi, Melissa Clark here. The soccer world stunned and outraged with Donald Trump admitting he personally intervened to get a match ban lifted on a star player in the US World Cup team. China warns Australia to watch its step in the Pacific, test-firing a ballistic missile to make its point. The Foreign Minister, Penny Wong, joins the program. And Australians finding the missing pieces of their First Nations heritage.
15: The rediscovery of family is overwhelming and very traumatising and just plays a significant role in the reconnection of our people across the country.
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1: Good morning. It is Tuesday. It is 29 minutes to 8. I've got Simone Amahunga in the studio, one of my favourite times of the week, to make us laugh and hear about what she has done, ever worked in her favour. I'm looking forward to her sharing those life experiences. And can you remember Elliot Goblet? He's that iconic Australian sort of comic persona, recognised for that sort of monotone delivery on Hey Hey It's Saturday. Well, he's coming to Castlemaine in a couple of weeks, and we'll be talking to one of the organisers of the event. More on that before 7 and before 9. And maternal and child health services are changing in Bendigo. The funding model is going to have a change, and it'll be then run by the public sector. Keep your thoughts about that, and we'll be talking to the Australian Midwifery and Nursery Federation after 8:30 and find out what this will actually mean. It's a service that I found invaluable and a free service for young families, and we'll be talking about that. But right now, she's sitting there. She's ready to go.

0: Oh, and I didn't even let her finish her coffee this morning.
1: I am ready to go, but you said you were going to play a song first.
0: Back,
1: I was like sitting there, sitting back going, and then you're like, and here she is. Like, what? Where's the song? I was going to get 3 minutes to have a few more mouthfuls and didn't even know what song it was going to be. I was quite always sometimes looking forward to that bit.
0: Well, it was going to be We Belong to Pat from Pat Benatar.
1: Oh, good one too.
0: That would have been nice. We might have to finish you off. I was just too excited to see you. So, I just got carried away in the moment. I push some buttons sometimes. Yeah, I don't know what's going to happen.
1: The next thing, and I put my headphones on. I'm good to go. Stop my coffee. That's enough of that, shenanigans.
0: Now, we've been talking about this morning, this big scandal. They're describing it over it going at the World Cup in America. Mm-hmm. The host nation.
1: Yep.
0: The president of the nation has stepped in and intervened on a decision by an umpire to suspend one of his players. They call it a red card if you're not up with the World Cup soccer rules or football rules.
1: Yeah, any kind of sports ball, but I do know that bit, red card.
0: So he apparently did something on the pitch where he was stepping awkwardly on the right ankle of the Bosnian player. So that seems pretty intentional, if you ask me. Anyway, Donald Trump's come out and said, no, that shouldn't have been a red card. And we know it's the knockout rounds at the moment. He rings his mate from FIFA, the president, and they have a chat and he reverses the decision. Now, this president is also the person who nominated him with the FIFA Peace Prize.
1: Yes.
0: Because the Nobel Peace Prize.
1: Because he fully deserves it, Beck. That's why he nominated him.
0: And so this is what Kevin said. Remember that the FIFA boss is the same chap who awarded Trump with a World Peace Award when he didn't get a Nobel Prize. Yes, Kevin, we remember that.
1: And this which I'll never forget.
0: This is what happened. So anyway, it's got this uproar, this sort of power and influence has now influenced the World Cup. Everyone's really annoyed. Belgium, who are really angry.
1: There's a lot to be said and will be said about it.
0: Absolutely. And we've got a few text messages. Soccer, Beck, poker. Soccer equals poker. Play the red card, then play the Trump card.
1: Oh, nice. That's clever. I like that a lot.
0: Yeah. RJ says, surely the American president has more worldly issues to deal with. Sport is managed by sport experts.
1: Correct.
0: Very
1: absolutely
0: true.
1: Correct.
0: Very true.
1: Nothing works people up in the whole world, though, other than sport. So, if you're going to get involved.
0: I know, like me at 4 o'clock on Saturday morning to get up to the World Cup on my own.
1: Oh, wow.
0: I know, with my doona. Not even the Jack Russell came and joined me. She was sticking in her bed under her doona. But Pam from Bendigo said, regards to this red card incident, Beck, I have think the what this really stinks. How can a politician have so much power over the governing body of FIFA? A referee made the decision. Does this mean that the England player who got a red card can have his card reversed? Good question. That's right. There's no appeals process in FIFA. This opens up a whole can of worms.
1: Yeah, it does.
0: A can of worms, it does.
1: Well, that whole world of FIFA, there's a whole lot of stuff. We're not going to resolve all that today.
0: No, and who would want to, really?
1: I would step away from it.
0: But it begs the question, when has who you know, not what you know, ever worked in your favour, Simone?
1: So rarely. So rarely. In fact, I've got probably a slight chip on my shoulder about because my father, just going back to getting jobs, and my father was a forklift driver at SPC for 40 years, and my mother was a teacher. And, trying to get a job when I was at school, and it was all the local business owners would always, their children and their other business owners, and I couldn't get one because it's if you're not in that, it was a definite who you know of the kids at school that could get jobs. And I used to, so I've still got to think like, oh, you wouldn't because they'd be, and I understand them doing it. But I was like, oh, God, if only I had, because our parents weren't friends with, the local, we were fairly new to the area
0: what
1: and all
0: kind
1: that sort of stuff.
0: What kind of job were you looking for?
1: Oh, just like a part-time job after school or in a shop, and you'd hand your resume. This is, the 90s.
0: Back in the day.
1: So, I feel like so rarely if you don't have, it is a who you know world. But then one thing did happen to me. And I still find it amusing to this day. So after I finished university and people know I went over to England and I went, wasn't the first job I got, but then I went for this job in a massive company that produced magazines. right? So I think it was 80 different magazines like Marie Claire, big glamorous titles, as well as the old Horse and Hound. Yes.
0: From
1: Notting Hill.
0: Notting Hill, yes, with Hugh Grant.
1: It's an actual magazine. It does exist.

0: So that was, we were the company that, so I went for this interview, and I was being interviewed by a South African woman who was working there, and it was her job, and she was moving on to another area in the same business. And anyway, I got the job, and I was really pleased because great job. And then she said to me afterwards, this is like, as I ended up working there for 10 years. And she said, when I went for the job, there was she'd got down to two of us, myself and another British woman who she said it was really posh, like incredibly, you know, upper class. And the brands that I was going to be looking after, because there were different brands, because there was also fishing, but the brands that I was going to be looking after were the glamorous, you know, posh ones.
1: That makes sense.
0: Yep.
1: You're a glamorous woman.
0: So this other woman, she said, I thought she would have fitted in better with that, you know, particular group. She said, this other woman. So the one who recruited me said this other posh woman would have, you know, like fitted in. She said, but I just liked you so much more. And she said, and you're Australian, because the one who interviewed me was South African. So I was like, the reason I got the job was just because I was Australian and she liked me more.
1: On that occasion. And that sunny disposition you probably had.
0: That worked for me. And she said, but, you know, I really thought the other one would have worked better for the brand. I thought, well, 10 years in, it worked out okay. But that was the one occasion where I thought, yeah, being me, being Australian, those other things helped in that.
1: Being Australian, getting yourself out of a good situation and a bad situation. That's happened to me as well.
0: Yeah, right.
1: I was telling Molly Painter when we were traveling in France, my boyfriend, now my husband, mm-hmm. is English, mm-hmm. and the English and the French have got a bit of a spicy relationship. You know, it's mild to say, mm-hmm. but at one stage we were a bit lost. And we were in this little village, and there was a tourist information centre, and in his best pidgin French, he went in and asked the woman about directions, mm-hmm. and she completely ignored him.
0: Because he's English.
1: Mm-hmm. So then I walked in and said, you know, I think it was, and this is my, please, if my French teacher for French. 2 years is listening, je habitat Australia, which I believed in my kids, French for kids phrase book, mm-hmm. was I am from Australia.
0: I think she would have worked it out.
1: G'day.
0: Yeah.
1: And I might put a few g'days in there and had a smile and a bit of a wink. And she got the map out.
0: Yeah.
1: She didn't speak English because we're in a quite remote area of France. And she showed me the directions. And I walked out kind of like with a badge of honour going, you know, follow me. Yeah. Stick with me, husband. I'll make you a star.
0: It can work. So it's not quite who you know, but it's a sort of a version of.
1: Yes. I remember when I was in year 9, Simone, this may not surprise you, but I was in the school production and I was one of the lead roles, Mrs. Dracula.
0: Mrs. Dracula, this is a theatre production I'm not familiar with, Beck.
1: No.
0: Sounds very West End. Mrs. Dracula.
1: I know. I think Fiona will be very jealous. Being a theatre student.
0: Was it a musical?
1: Yeah, it was a musical.
0: There you go. Oh, God.
1: I didn't have to sing, though.
0: Okay.
1: But I got a job because at the local fish and chip shop, the California Gully Fish and Chip Shop, rang me.
0: I know that fish and chip
1: they
0: shop.
1: They saw me in Bats and said, we'd like you to come and work in our fish and chip shop. That was
0: enough. I'm still pausing on Bats. I think that's the bit that threw me, because I think I do know that musical, Bats. Would I know that musical?
1: Oh, it's one of the 90s. Do you remember those school ones?
0: Yes. Yes. And I can see the logo, like the signage, and it's a bat behind it. So now that's taken me back to a place I didn't know existed.
1: I did. That's kind of what got me through. Like, because they'd seen my performance on the stage and thought I'd be good at, you know, selling fish and chips.
0: Mrs. Dracula should be great in the serving you your...
1: Yeah, the deep fryer.
0: Large chips and a piece of flake.
1: Yeah, she can count. She can sing.
0: She can serve people.
1: She can speak. So that kind of got me through. We've got a text message here. It's not Simone's name that precedes her. It's her eggs in a bag that precedes her. This will never go away.
0: No, it will never go away. And one day I will not be surprised if I'm in a cafe or a restaurant somewhere locally and a shop owner serves it to me no matter what I've ordered. I might just be there and I get given two eggs in a bag at the back. Just would not be surprised.
1: We know you.
0: Yeah, this is what you want. Eggs Benedict. No. Eggs in a bag is what you're having. Take it away.
1: We've got a text message here from Ali in Bendigo. My

0: close friend used to own one of the hottest restaurants in Melbourne in the 90s. The tables used to book out weeks in advance. All of my friends used to be able to get whatever table wanted at whatever time. Oh, my goodness. Yeah, I was never that privileged. Mm-hmm. On whatever day. Knowing the owner of the restaurant is the best.
1: That's a plus. Although I really think the man that phoned early that got the business class upgrade, that's a little dream of mine.
0: Find someone who works in the airlines. I wonder if they do those kind of arrangements. It seems like the good old days.
1: It does, doesn't it?
0: Mm.
1: That'd be so exciting.
0: I know. Susie's texted into Simone. When a very good friend is married to a professional tennis coach, I went from regular ground pass tickets at the Australian Open to sitting courtside in the coach's box.
1: Oh, that's good. That's good.
0: That's a nice privilege, isn't it?
1: Yeah, it is.
0: Coach's box.
1: It is. Yeah, I feel like, and this is, speaking of privilege, I feel like there probably have been times I've got things because of who I know, and yet I've taken it for granted. In my own head, I can't even think of it because it just happened. It probably has happened with various things, but you just sort of go, oh, that was good at the time.
0: Yeah.
1: But it's not locking in.
0: No, I know. We probably take it for granted. And I wonder whether it was an Australian thing too, because my husband's English, and when he moved here, we were looking for things and, for example, we were looking for a bed.
1: Mm-hmm.
0: And my stepdad said, hey, go and see such and such.
1: Yeah.
0: Tell him I sent you.
1: Yes, there is. Yes.
0: You know, and he thought this is, what is this all about? Like, who do you think you are, in a way? He was kind of, it's kind of not an English
1: actually,
0: thing.
1: No, you're absolutely right. It is a referrals. Let's call them referrals rather than who you know. Because it's, we just, locally we know, and it is a regional thing too. We know people. Most of the time, somebody will know somebody. Which is, again, come back to that little chip on my shoulder. If you've moved new to an area, it is quite hard. And it must be hard for migrants when they start new and they're not in that little circle yet. So it's got, you know, challenges as well.
0: Yeah.
1: Pros and cons for living in communities.
0: Well, that's right. It does make it hard when there are the smaller community. Everyone knows everyone and they're attached to the football team or whatever, that, you know, clubs that everyone knows who's around, and if someone arrives that looks a bit different.
1: Yeah, it's hard. I get stunned still when I see posters or Facebook posts or whatever for gigs and events that are on here, and they just state the name of the place, but they don't give the address. I find that so bizarre.
0: Because people will know what it is.
1: Yeah, but I think, all right, what's that? I've got to look it up. Like it's, and I just think, just put the address of the place, like that's what you do with events, but they rarely do it. They'll just say the name of this pub or the name of this, okay, we're all supposed to know where that
0: is. I've got a funny example of that. When I was living in Deniliquin, my friend was getting married and she didn't know what address my address was. So she wrote my name with my maiden name and then wrote Deniliquin with the postcode, and it arrived. And I actually lived a little bit out of town on there's a little farmlet. That's, we were renting this little fibro house. It was a little dump, but I had a little creek with a duck and a goose and things like that. We thought we were living the lifestyle, the rural lifestyle. and it arrived.
1: I mean, I once had something at the post office, my local post office here phoned me because something had been returned to them. It was completely the wrong address. Like, it was just nothing like my address, and it was, but he saw my name and he said, this has got to be you. So it's a package for you. I also had another different version of who you know. So as I said, my mother was a teacher, and when I was at my first school in Tongala back in the day, I did prep, and then grade one, she was my teacher. And she never told me to call, she never told me what to call her. And you'd assume I would call her mum. But no, I called her Mrs. Umahunga for the entire year that I was there.
0: So polite.
1: She said it was so odd. She said the second the bell would go, like, I would actually shift from mum to Mrs. Umahunga, depending. I'm a little psychopath here with her compartmentalising.
0: Did you use it? Did you cash in when she was on yard duty? Or
1: this is what I say it's a sort of a related topic, because I think most kids whose parents have been teachers at their school will say they probably have it harder. The teachers go the other way for standards because the the parents, the teacher parents, don't want to be seen to be
0: favoritism.
1: Mm. So they very much, it's a very much shut them down, not shut them down, but, you know, don't do as many of the niceties they might do with the other kids. So
0: that gravel will come out of your knees sooner or later, Simone.
1: Yes, get your spelling right. You can do better. We know you can do better than that.
0: Before we go, we've got one more text message from Pete in Kyneton. You know what's underrated? Knowing a mechanic. It's so hard to find a trusted one. Knowing that one that won't rip you off is great.
1: Mm.
0: I would agree with Pete. Mm. I do ask around. It's who you know when it comes to mechanic.
1: Oh, tradies all round. If you're in a tradie circle, then it's, and I feel sorry for those tradies because they get pulled into, you know, people talk about doctors being asked, you know, in their off time, like, what's this? Tradies are the ones like, oh, can you just check out my, this broken chair I've got here? Like, they can't go anywhere.
0: My plumbing.
1: Yeah.
0: I know. Well, thank you, Simone. It's been lovely having you back on another Tuesday. I'll be back with you again next Tuesday. Then Fiona Parker will be back in two weeks' time.
1: Thanks, Becky. You can take maybe care. Even play a song. Who knows?
0: Here we go. Here's the one you wanted, Pat Benatar.

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1: We're coming up to the 8 o'clock news, and after 8.30, the future of maternal health services is under pressure, with some councils questioning whether they can keep funding the current model. And could your phone-free concerts be the future of live music? We'll be talking about a very exciting gig coming up in Castlemaine in the next week or so. And on AM, Donald Trump admits interfering to get a ban on a star US World Cup player overturned. That's what we've been talking about this morning. You have sent me through your text message. Not surprised, Beck, that Trump was his usual slimy self. Very disappointed with the FIFA boss, though, spending far too much time not kowtowing to Trump. That's what a few people are saying as well. Thank you very much for your text messages, Pete. And we have Kevin said, remember, this is the FIFA boss is the same chap who awarded Trump with the World Peace Award when he didn't get a Nobel Peace Prize. Yes, Kevin, that is the truth. That is exactly what has happened. Keep your thoughts coming. 0467 842 722. When has who you know, not what you know, has worked in your favour? This is on the back of this story of Donald Trump putting a bit of pressure on the president of the FIFA to overturn a decision to suspend one of their key strikers. Let me know, 0467 842 722. Derek says, my airline upgrade was from economy to sitting behind the captain in the cockpit from Melbourne to Sydney, and I might have had something to do with my father being a pilot with the same airline company. Nice one, Derek. I would milk it if you can.
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8: Good morning, Natasha McFarlane with ABC News. Police say a man will not follow directions and come down from a tower on the Balti Bridge in inner Melbourne. Georgia Lenton-Williams reports.
9: A man is refusing to come down off the Balti Bridge in Docklands after he scaled one of the huge towers and entered a restricted area on the eastern side. Police allege the man graffitied the tower, and video footage shows a large Pam the Bird tag extending down much of the massive structure. A Pam the Bird social media account is posting video from the top of the bridge and claiming responsibility. The trespasser's actions have also drawn comment from Acting Prime Minister Richard Marles.
10: I think, you know, the system is handling this matter as it should.
9: The left lane remains closed inbound over the bridge and speeds are reduced as police respond.
8: A FIFA appeals judge has dismissed the Belgian national soccer team's legal challenge after the US president intervened in a red card decision. Donald Trump has admitted he asked FIFA president Gianni Infantino to review a red card issued to a US soccer player, calling it a horrible officiating decision. An automatic one-match ban for the red card has since been suspended for 12 months, which means Balogun will be able to face Belgium in the round of 16 at the World Cup later today. Former FIFA referee Mark Halsey disagrees with Mr. Trump's analysis.
11: Did that challenge endanger the player's safety with excessive force? Yes, it did. For me, it was a clear red card. Belgium have got every right to complain about it. For me, it brings into question of the integrity of the competition.
8: The opposition says China must understand that Australia views missile tests in the Pacific region as unwelcome. China has confirmed a nuclear-capable missile was conducted over the Pacific yesterday. The missile appears to have landed near the exclusive economic zones of Nauru and Tuvalu. Shadow Defence Minister James Patterson has told Nine that China's decision to launch the missile is especially concerning, given the region's leaders have said they want it to be a conflict-free zone.
12: China is engaging in behaviour which it knows is threatening, which it knows is coercive. One of the reasons why militaries conduct exercises like these is for the demonstration effect. They want others to know they've got the capability to do so.
8: A young Epping footballer who died after suffering catastrophic head knocks during a reserves match in Melbourne's North on Saturday afternoon is being remembered for his warmth and kindness. Meg Whitfield reports.
9: Nathan Fitzgerald suffered critical head injuries while playing in a local reserves game at Laylaw Reserve on Saturday afternoon. The 27-year-old was rushed to hospital for treatment, but on Monday night, his football club confirmed the young player has died. Mernda Central College, where Mr. Fitzgerald worked as a teacher, says it's deeply saddened by the loss of a much-loved colleague who had a profound impact on the students, staff and families who've had the privilege of knowing him. A memory box has been placed at the school, with those who knew Mr. Fitzgerald invited to leave a message, memory or tribute to be shared with his family.
8: US military prosecutors say the man accused of planning the 2002 Bali bombings, which killed 88 Australians, could begin next year, though major legal hurdles remain. Phoebe Hosier reports from Washington.
9: In a call obtained by the ABC, US prosecutors told victims' families Hambali's trial could begin as early as June next year. Prosecutors will seek life in prison to be served at Guantanamo Bay, with no prospect for repatriation, relying on testimony from four Singaporean witnesses, two co-conspirators, and police statements from convicted Australian terrorist Jack Roach. But years of legal delays and challenges over evidence obtained through CIA torture have led some victims' families and human rights advocates to doubt the case will ever proceed to trial. Phoebe Hosier, ABC News, Washington.
8: And to sports, substitute Mikel Mourinho has scored a 91st-minute winner for Spain in a 1-0 win over Portugal in the round of 16 at the World Cup. The match was the last at a World Cup for Portuguese legend Cristiano Ronaldo, who had announced he won't be attempting to play at a seventh World Cup in 4 years' time. Spain will now play the United States or Belgium in the quarterfinals. To the weather for the state, areas of morning frost and patchy fog, partly cloudy in the south with isolated light showers over Gippsland. For Melbourne, the chance of morning fog and a mostly sunny afternoon, heading for a top today of 13 degrees. Tomorrow, cloudy, a top of 12. Thursday, partly cloudy, 14. Right now, it's 7 degrees. ABC News.
13: Good morning. Welcome to AM. I'm Melissa Clark in Canberra, coming to you from Ngunnawal country and acknowledging other custodians. On today's program, the soccer world stunned and outraged as Donald Trump admits to intervening with FIFA officials to get a match ban lifted on a star US player. And Australians finding the missing pieces of their First Nations heritage.
14: The rediscovery of family is overwhelming and very traumatising and just plays a significant role in the reconnection of our people across the country.
13: But first, the competition for power and influence in the Pacific has been on full display in the last 24 hours. Shortly after Australia signed a mutual defence pact with Fiji, China fired off an intercontinental ballistic missile test. The formal alliance with Fiji follows a similar pact struck last year with Papua New Guinea and comes alongside a series of security treaties with other Pacific nations. The Prime Minister and Foreign Affairs Minister will be in the Solomon Islands today, furthering talks on a security deal with Honiara. I spoke to the Foreign Affairs Minister, Penny Wong, earlier from Suva. Senator, thanks for joining AM.
15: Good to be with you.
13: What's the government's ambition for the Ocean of Peace Alliance? How broad would you ultimately like it to be?
15: This is a milestone agreement that we have entered into with Fiji. And this is an alliance, Australia's fourth alliance, Fiji's first, that commits us both to a mutual defence obligation. But what it does reflect is the desire by Fiji and Australia and by many other countries in the Pacific to make sure that we work together to keep the Pacific peaceful, stable, and to enable prosperity.
13: Is this an alliance that could ultimately be the sort of regional security pact that the Solomon Islands Prime Minister Matthew Wale has talked about, or is this more envisaged strictly in military terms and for nations that have militaries in the Pacific?
15: First, the Ocean of Peace Alliance is open to Pacific nations with militaries, and you will know that there is a limited number of nations that have militaries in the Pacific. The Vivale Union, which is our partnership, our family partnership, which is now at treaty level, does provide a blueprint to give effect to the Ocean of Peace Declaration that has been agreed to by all Pacific leaders.

0: election. And there is an important discussion between Pacific leaders, Pacific countries, about how is it we best work together to assure the peace and stability that we all want and that underpins our prosperity. And you've seen that played out in the various agreements Australia has entered into, the alliance with Papua New Guinea and the alliance with Fiji today, but also the agreements we have with Tuvalu and Nauru and the Nakamal agreement, which was signed recently.
1: Did you have consultations with the US about the implications of the treaties with both PNG and Fiji? If there's mutual defence treaties between Australia and the Pacific nations, does that necessarily then have implications for the alliance with the US and New Zealand?
0: We are a US ally, and we are also now an ally of Papua New Guinea and Fiji. These are obviously separate alliances, but they reflect our desire to work with others to assure peace.
1: So they're separate alliances. So if something that affected PNG engaged Australia's assistance, that wouldn't have a cascading effect to US involvement?
0: We are in the world of hypotheticals, but the Puk-Puk alliance is only between Australia and Papua New Guinea.
1: I note in the documentation for the alliance with Fiji, there are elements that refer to shared democratic values. What would be the status of this mutual defence pact if political circumstances changed in Fiji and we, for example, saw another military coup?
0: Again, I always think it's risky for foreign ministers to engage in hypotheticals, but you have pointed to a very important cause, which is that democratic institutions and values are one of the bases on which this alliance and these agreements are founded.
1: The government's worked very assiduously to develop closer relationships bilaterally and through existing multilateral forums in the Pacific. Is there a risk that developing more formal defence ties antagonises China rather than provide a bulwark against it?
0: As I said, we do live in much more contested times, and the question that confronts Australian leaders, Pacific leaders, is what do we have to do to most assure peace and stability for all our peoples. And we do that by working to ensure that our futures are determined by the region. We do that by deepening, strengthening our relationships and our trust with the countries of our near region. You've heard me talk about, and the Prime Minister talk about, how security and stability are found in our region. What you have seen in this government is a very clear and singular focus on developing stronger relationships, which is all about more security for Australia and the Australian people.
1: And at this point, we're seeing China has tested a ballistic missile in the Pacific. Is that an example of the contested environment that these sorts of treaties are trying to provide some kind of response to?
0: I'll leave it to China to speak to its intention. I'll simply indicate that Australia's view is this test is destabilising for the region and raises the risk of miscalculation. We do not believe this test is consistent with the view that Pacific leaders have very clearly expressed, that the Pacific should be an ocean of peace.
1: Senator Wong, thanks very much for speaking with me.
0: Good to speak with you.
1: And the Shadow Defence Minister, James Patterson, says China's intent with firing the missile was to intimidate.
2: I think we would be within our rights to seek an explanation from the PRC about why they conducted this in the way they did in the time they did. And I think we'd also be within our rights to make representations, not just on our own behalf, but on behalf of our Pacific family, because the Pacific has made it very clear they want to be a conflict-free zone. They also want to be a nuclear-free zone. And while this particular ballistic missile did not have a nuclear warhead attached to it, it is capable of carrying a nuclear warhead, and therefore testing it in the Pacific is a particularly provocative thing to do.
1: Shadow Defence Minister James Patterson there. The NATO chief, Mark Rutte, says China's ballistic missile test yesterday proves close cooperation between NATO and countries in the Pacific is crucial because conflicts are increasingly interconnected. Europe Bureau Chief Mazoe Ford reports from Ankara.
3: For Ukrainians, an end to Russia's full-scale invasion feels very far away.

0: But US President Donald Trump is again talking up a deal.
1: I think we're getting much closer than people realize. And President Putin wants it to end. I will tell you that very strongly. What a good call. And President Zelensky actually wants it to end now.
0: President Trump will soon be on his way to the NATO summit in the Turkish capital, Ankara, where Ukraine will be high on the agenda. The alliance is expected to make a major announcement about more funding for Kyiv and to sign multi-billion dollar arms deals. But some European leaders are worried the work could be drowned out by President Trump's anger when he comes face to face with them for the first time since the war in Iran. Many opposed it and wouldn't let the US use their military bases. Maria Matasiut is from the European Policy Centre and is a former NATO official.
2: When it comes to the war in Iran, absolutely it's created a lot of bad blood between the US and Europe, and Europeans have been trying behind the scenes to soothe Trump as much as possible, but there is of course a risk that tensions might flare up. Then I do expect that looking forward, there will be some kind of naming and shaming.
0: President Trump will also insist on seeing the progress of the goal he pushed members to set at the summit last year, to raise defence spending to 5% of GDP by 2035. The Trump administration has long criticised NATO for being too reliant on the US and has previously threatened to pull out if that didn't change. Retired Lieutenant General of the US Army in Europe, Ben Hodges.
3: Yes, of course, the United States is an important part of the alliance. But the fact is, even if he was to storm out, and I don't think this is going to happen, by the way, but if he was to be very disruptive, everyone else still needs to stick together because of the importance of collective security. Anything that undermines the cohesion of NATO, that's a gift to the Kremlin.
0: Sticking together also means involving NATO's partner nations in the Indo-Pacific, including Australia. NATO Chief Mark Rutte says China's ballistic missile test in the Pacific yesterday is a case in point.
4: We cannot be naive about China. You know this. And this is why we have this close cooperation, because the theaters are getting more and more intertwined, connected. What happens in the Indo-Pacific is relevant to what is happening in the transatlantic.
0: A wide-ranging agenda in increasingly uncertain times. This is Mazoe Ford in Ankara, reporting for AM.
5: US President Donald Trump has defended his call with FIFA chief Gianni Infantino to review a red card foul against American striker Fularen Balogun, an unprecedented move by a host nation's president in a World Cup that's prompted questions about FIFA's integrity and an angry response from Belgium, which is playing the US for a place in the quarterfinals. America's editor John Lyons is in Washington. John, what was the nature of Donald Trump's intervention into the FIFA World Cup?
6: Well, Melissa, the president rang Gianni Infantino, the head of FIFA, who he often speaks about as a good friend. In fact, that's the head of FIFA who not that long ago awarded Donald Trump the FIFA Peace Prize, the first ever FIFA Peace Prize at a time when President Trump was saying that he hadn't received the Nobel Peace Prize. So there is a connection there between the two of them. President Trump rang him and complained, asked for a review of the decision that was to give a red card to Fularen Balogun, who is America's main striker, probably their best player. And so President Trump said he believed that it had been an unfair red card, so he intervened by making the phone call. He says, of course, that his phone call had nothing to do with the overturning. It was done by an independent committee of FIFA. Let's have a listen to what President Trump said.
1: All I did, I asked for a review because I didn't think it was a foul. And, you know, again, I'm good at this stuff. I didn't think it was a foul. I thought it was two great athletes that crashed into each other and got entangled. That was not a guy punching somebody in the face or anything that, you know, would be different. And I think it's a terrible, if they wouldn't allow, you know, a top player, maybe the best, maybe among the best players on the team to play, I think it would have had a big stain.
5: And so, John, what's been the reaction to this?
6: Well, there has been a backlash here in the United States and elsewhere too. Belgium, obviously, who faces the United States, is extremely angry about this. But so is Europe's governing football body, UEFA, who says they believe that the overturning of this red card crosses a red line and puts at threat, in danger, the integrity of the game. And basically that it should be independent. Now, President Trump, as he said, we just heard then saying that I'm good at these things, I understand this. He's playing the role extraordinarily of referee-in-chief rather than just commander-in-chief. It's very Donald Trump to do this. The key question, though, in a way, is FIFA. Should FIFA have simply said, we have processes for this, Mr. President, and we do not change our processes according to a phone call from anybody?
5: John Lyons in Washington there. And former Socceroos captain Craig Foster has given a blunt assessment of what's taken place.
7: We should call it what it is, which is just basic sporting corruption and cheating, because it goes against the rules. It's direct political interference by Trump. He's admitted, as he does, that he's called Infantino a number of times to pressure the FIFA president to do something that is without precedent under the new rules. The last time a red card was kind of overlooked was way back in 1962, and one of the reasons why the rules were actually changed. But of course, Donald Trump, doesn't matter if it's sport or otherwise, the rules don't apply to him as far as he's concerned, and it's clear that they don't. So FIFA have already bent a knee to him, and now he's put the finish to the tournament in grave jeopardy.
5: Former Socceroos captain Craig Foster. You're listening to AM, where it's coming up to 20 past 8. Hamas says its government in Gaza has resigned and it's ready to accept a US-backed Palestinian committee to take over the war-ravaged strip. After 2.5 years of war, the militant group's decision is being welcomed by some as progress, while others are criticising it as a more symbolic or theatrical move. Middle East correspondent Matthew Doran reports.
8: Behind a battered lectern outside the emergency ward of the Al-Aqsa Hospital in Deir al-Balah, Hamas officials announced they're handing over the reins. Hazem Qassem is the militant group's spokesman.
9: Yes, Hamas gave up the administration of the Gaza Strip in full. It's not running the government in the Gaza Strip in accordance with the US president's peace plan in the Gaza Strip. Now they have to act.
8: It's a step along the path set out in October last year when a ceasefire was announced between Israel and Hamas, but which has taken months to arrive at as negotiations between the two sides remain stalled. Israel was quick to dismiss the announcement as being political spin, a senior official quoted by Israel's public broadcaster Khan, accusing Hamas of keeping its officials in key bureaucratic roles. At the same time, it's trying to insist it's dissolved the government. Hazem Qassem responding.
9: These are Israeli excuses. No more.
8: The Palestinian technocrats meant to take over operate under the umbrella of Donald Trump's Board of Peace, and in a statement, its chief said the group is ready to step in. The committee has been operating out of the Egyptian capital, Cairo, and Hamas has accused Israel of blocking officials entering Gaza. For its part, the Board of Peace said Hamas's announcement will only be significant if it's backed up by actions and a genuine handover of governance. One Palestinian watching the announcement was Nabil Diab, originally from northern Gaza, but now displaced like hundreds of thousands of others. He said there was a clear message behind the announcement.
10: To highlight the Israeli occupation, to ensure it's recognised in the ceasefire agreement, and to bring relief to the suffering of the Palestinian people. It's an important step.
8: The threat facing Palestinians is clear to see in nearby Khan Yunis, where a car was hit in an Israeli attack, one of a number of fresh strikes across the strip on Monday. Israel insists Hamas is breaching the deal by refusing to lay down its weapons and continues to be a threat to its security. Hamas says it's Israel which is the problem, seizing more territory and continuing its attacks. More than 1,000 Palestinians have been killed in Israeli strikes since the October ceasefire was declared. Almost daily funeral processions in the streets of the strip. On face value, it's unlikely the announcement from Hamas is going to suddenly change the state of negotiations, particularly given speculation both Israel and Hamas are stalling, with an Israeli election looming by the end of October. But it is some progress for a population seemingly stuck in an otherwise hopeless state of limbo. This is Matthew Doran in Jerusalem, reporting for AM.
5: food delivery drivers across Australia are being targeted in a sophisticated phishing scam affecting the growing number of people taking up gig work. Eloise Vias has this story.
11: In the evenings after work, Andrew Rhodes took to the road for a new side hustle, food delivery. The wins came quickly, but in less than a week, he suffered a setback.
12: At the time when it happened to me, it's like 1:30 in the morning, you know, it's late night, I've been out for a few hours already, I just want to go home. It's all new to me as well.
11: The Gold Coast man had just accepted a job on the DoorDash app when he received a phone call.
13: Hey, Andrew, this is DoorDash support. Your order has just been cancelled. I just need you to verify some details for me.
12: It's like they have a script, like they're super confident in everything they say. It's pretty easy to get swept off your feet at the time.
11: Andrew Rhodes was told he needed to confirm details like his name, number and email address to ensure he was reimbursed. The 26-year-old, unaware he was being scammed.
12: The one last final step was they'll send you a one-time text code, which, yes, nobody should ask for it, don't give it out. But obviously under pressure, and you know, that was the last thing I was looking at when I'm on the side of a road.
11: The next morning, Mr. Rhodes found his $200 in earnings wiped from his DoorDash wallet after being redirected to another bank account. He reported the issue and got the account switched back, but weeks later had another $150 stolen.
14: We're hearing more and more examples of delivery riders and drivers getting scammed. It's getting more sophisticated, it's getting more frequent.
11: That's Emily McMillan, National Secretary of the Transport Workers Union, which represents gig workers. She says complaints have escalated in the last 6 months, with the union being able to recover more than $50,000 in stolen funds through negotiations with DoorDash and Uber. Even where monetary losses aren't huge, she says workers' accounts remain deactivated, leaving them unable to receive an income at all.
14: Gig workers are incredibly vulnerable workers. They're exploited. They're often new Australians that are coming into the country. Platforms have a job to protect them. We need them to be talking about actually what training and education do you need to avoid phishing scams or other scams? And what safeguards do you need in place to make sure that if you do get scammed, there's immediate protections, there's freezes on accounts, you're not getting locked out of really your only income that you've got coming in.
11: The consumer watchdog, the ACCC, says Australians lost more than $2 billion to scams last year, including $97 million to phishing scams. And it says its ScamWatch website has received over 50 reports of this particular scam this year. They're often combined with what's called a brute force attack, which uses a person's ID details to guess password combinations until the right one is cracked. Cybersecurity expert Troy Hunt says the onus of safeguarding against brute force falls on organisations.
15: We've got hackers or scammers who are breaking into delivery drivers' accounts. Inevitably, those are the accounts from the delivery company. And the question then would be, do they have sufficient controls to limit brute force, keep the bad guys out, while still making it easy for the good guys to get in if they just forget their PIN?
11: DoorDash and Uber say they're working to combat scam activity on their platforms.
5: Eloise Vias. Every year, hundreds of First Nations people from across the country reach out to the South Australian Museum, hoping to find a missing piece of their family history. The museum houses the world's largest collection of Australian Aboriginal cultural material and has a dedicated family history unit that trawls through the collection to find answers. A warning, this story from Rachel Merritt includes the name of an Indigenous person who has died.
16: On his wrist, Terry's got the little... it's a little sort of piercing, it's a bone that's actually in the gallery on display.
17: Ali Abdullah Highfold loads an early film of an Aboriginal man practicing weaving. It's one he knows well. He spent almost three decades working at the South Australian Museum in Adelaide, where tracing through Aboriginal family history has become his life's work.
16: People will come in and say, here's my mother's name, here's my father's name, give me my family history. And that's obviously not an easy thing to do.
17: But it's a challenge he's taken on. Using the museum's extensive Aboriginal genealogy collection that dates back to colonisation, he's able to trace generations. He estimates between 300 and 500 people seek his help every year.
16: Yeah, we've had lots of, you know, tears and laughter and, you know, stolen generation members come in. I've showed them photos of their mother before that they've never seen. They were taken and adopted into a white family and just found out on their deathbed that they're Aboriginal and they're coming in on their journey to find their identity and culture. And and then we've been able to, you know, redirect them for a reunification.
17: Ali Abdullah Highfold explains tens of thousands of items are stored in the museum's archives of Aboriginal cultural material. But crucial to his work is the research of his auntie, Doreen Catinieri,

0: She was a prominent Narangeri elder and historian who started the museum's family history unit in 1988. Now, Ali Abdullah Highfold continues in the role alone.
1: Ali is one of the key information centres. You know, he's a walking archive himself.
0: That's Kaurna Elder Tim Aegis, who's on the Aboriginal Advisory Committee to the museum.
1: There are other archival records that the community is currently looking at accessing, but they take anywhere up to 2 years or 3 years, if not longer, to access. You know, sometimes we lose people who are waiting for that knowledge before they go.
0: He says the demand for answers is only growing.
1: It just plays a significant role in the reconnection of our people across the country where it's happening. Absolutely.
0: Now, Ali Abdullah Highfold is working to leave behind his own legacy, digitising records for greater community access.
2: You know, strength is in with our family and in community. And to be able to pass on that knowledge to those young people who makes them strong in their presence and identity and strong within culture.
3: Ali Abdullah Highfold from the South Australian Museum, ending that report by Rachel Merritt. Now, briefly in finance, Wall Street stocks have ended sharply higher and oil's higher too, Brent crude trading at $72.14 a barrel. And that's AM for today. I'm Melissa Clark. Thanks for your company this morning. The time now, it's 8:30.
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5: Hello and thanks for your company. Coming up this half hour, councils are handing back maternal child health services back to the public sector. You'll find out what that means for families and staff with the Australian Nursing and Midwifery Federation. And Elliot Goblet, do you remember him? Iconic Australian comic. He recognised for that sort of monotone delivery. Hey, hey, it's Saturday. I think that's when he cut into his career. Well, he's getting up close and personal at an event in Castlemaine. More on that before 9 o'clock. And this morning we've been asking, when has who you know, not what you know, worked in your favour? Now, this is on the back of the story you may have heard in the news about this scandal that's happening at the FIFA World Cup in America. The US president has asked them to reverse a red card decision for the US striker Follerin Bolligan. So if he did get a red card, it would mean he was suspended and wouldn't be able to play in the knockout game against Belgium, which is on today. But they've reversed the decision. The president has said, okay, he can still play. And the backlash and the anger from other clubs and teams and countries, officials, has been enormous. We've been asking for your thoughts about who you know, but we've got a text message here from Marita. There is one way to fix Trump's intervention in getting a USA player's red card delayed for a year. Instead of that player missing their next game against Belgium, every remaining team to stop playing and leave. You think, walk out, Marita, of the World Cup? Well, it's getting so close now. It might be a bit late, but a boycott, Marita is suggesting. What about you? He has said that he didn't feel that the penalty against the striker was good enough, didn't mean enough. It was, he was stepping awkwardly on the right ankle of the Bosnian player. He didn't think it was intentional. Donald Trump said he wasn't punching him in the face. He wasn't being aggressive. Why did he get a red card? Reverse it. And that's exactly what's happened. Let me know, 0467 842 722. It begs the question, who you know, not what you know. Helen in Malmesbury has said, the Nepo babies in Hollywood are some of the clearest examples of who you know working in your favour. Having famous parents open doors that others might never get access to. That's a good example. Well, right now, it's time for news headlines with Laura Mayer, but keep your thoughts coming, 0467 842 722, or give me a call. What you think about this scandal of the World Cup, 1300 813 911. Right now, it's time for news headlines with Laura Mayers. Good morning, Laura.
6: Good morning, Beck. Bendigo Health has declared a standby code yellow in response to increasing pressure on its emergency department. In an email seen by ABC,

0: staff are asked to focus on safe and timely discharges and escalating barriers to discharge. A Bendigo Health spokesperson says a small number of planned surgeries were postponed last week, and they understand any change to a surgery is distressing for patients and their families. It comes after the hospital's emergency department recorded two black escalation incidents last month due to ambulance ramping, resulting in patients being treated outside the hospital on stretchers. The State Emergency Service is urging drivers to be aware of their surroundings on the roads. SES units in Ballarat and Daylesford rescued two people from their car from floodwaters in the early hours of Friday morning on Glen Lyon near Daylesford. Two people were stranded in Green Gully Road after they attempted to cross floodwaters. Despite water levels indicating an 80 centimetre depth, the SES Daylesford unit is warning travellers it only takes 15 centimetres to be swept off a road or a bridge. And Colaban Water have been forced to put in a temporary bypass after sewer pipes located along Bendigo Creek burst. The Water Authority says recent construction work removed sections of the creek surface near Lily Street and exposed the pipes. Heavy rain last week led to high creek flows and dislodged the exposed pipes, which caused a spill, and contractors were on site at the weekend clearing debris. Works to repair the dislodged pipe section began yesterday. And for more of your latest news and stories, head to abc.net.au/local.
1: 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Rebecca Norman.
2: It is 25 minutes to nine. This morning we've been asking about when what you know, who you know, not what you know, has worked in your favour. I've got a text message here from Susie saying getting tickets to the Carlton prelim, semi-final 2023 against Melbourne at the MCG, medallion tickets, right in the members because of someone who I knew. Well, I was at that game too, and what a treat seeing the Blues get over the line. And now I hope you're enjoying their success. Susie, 7 wins in a row. Let me know, 0467 842 722. When has who you know, not what you know, worked in your favour? This is in regard to the World Cup scandal where Donald Trump has stepped in and overruled a decision to stop a player, their striker, from playing in the knockout round. Now, did you use the free maternal and child health services when you were having children? From my experience and what my friends also had, they are invaluable, helping connect with other mums. There was, you know, that early detection of infant and children's development problems, identifying babies that and children that are at risk, help with breastfeeding, all that support, and even immunisation. Well, the list doesn't end there. Some councils say the current model funding, which is 50-50 between council and the state government, is simply not sustainable. Loddon Shire and Campaspe Shire have said they will hand it back to the public sector, and now there is talks that the City of Greater Bendigo is next. Nicole Allen is the Assistant Secretary on the Australian Nursing and Midwifery Federation, and she joins you now. Good morning, Nicole.
3: Good morning, Rebecca.
2: What do you make of this move by councils at the moment?
3: Well, we're seeing it across Victoria, and what I would have to say, first of all, is that you're correct. Families have had great experience with our maternal child health nursing service. It's one of the most highly recognised and gold standard services in the world, and we want to make sure it stays that way. Excuse me. So what we're seeing is that councils are making a determination over three things: to hand back the services to the local to the state government and local health services. And that's because of clinical governance, retaining and recruiting a workforce, and ensuring that they can sustainably fund that service.
2: So clinical governance, staffing shortage, and what was the third reason why?
3: Sustainable funding. So ensuring that they can continue to fund that service.
2: Okay. Well, why all of a sudden is this the position they find themselves in then? Because these maternal health child health services have been around for a long time. Why now?
3: They have. It's a 100-year service, and we're very proud of it in Victoria. What has probably instigated it is that local councils are having a look at what it means to run a service such as a maternal child health service, and clinical governance and ensuring a really robust clinical framework for the nurses and how they work, ensuring that they can provide high level service to the families, the women and the babies that they care for. When they're making that decision, they are looking at the public sector, which has that framework already in place.
2: Right, so they're feeling they can just hand it over to the public sector. But can the public sector, is it ready and will be able to cope with that transition?
3: Yeah, what we already know, there's plenty of other services that have already done that, and there's services that have had maternal child health nurse services in their local public health community service for many years, some of which include Glenelg, which is in Portland, Yarra Yambiack, West Wimmera, Hindmarsh, Hepburn have handed back. So there's plenty of examples of where it does work well in the public sector.
2: Okay, but what would this mean as far as the maternal health nurses go? Will there be job losses and the quality of care for families? What will this actually mean if the councils are now handing it back over to the public sector?
3: Yeah, well, we've worked with councils who've made that determination to ensure that there are no job losses, that the current nurses continue to work with their determined health service by the government. So there's no job losses. Importantly, what we're seeing is that the wages and conditions are lifted to the public sector wages and conditions, because I don't know if you're aware, but across the state, there is quite a significant difference between wages and conditions for maternal child health nurses.
2: Yes, well, you went on strike. There was industrial action because it was brought to everyone's attention that they're the lowest paid health professionals in Victoria.
3: Some of them are, yes. So there's quite a big disparity across the 70-plus councils. We know that even just in hourly rates, there's up to a $17 difference between the lowest and highest paid.
2: Wow. That's quite a lot. So how do they make up with that or agree that money will be paid in the public sector?
3: Well, what we'd like to see is that the councils, when they're making an arrangement with the local government, with the state government, is that they continue to provide that 50% funding and the bricks and mortar. So where, you know, the local service is provided now, it should be when it goes back to the state government and the public health sector.
2: So you're confident that they'll be paid correctly in the public sector, your maternal nurses?
3: Absolutely. Absolutely. Confident in the public sector agreement. It's been a great agreement. It is the best agreement in the state for nurses and midwives. And we see that it's a perfect place for maternal child health nurses to sit.
2: So
3: we do in many cases.
2: So, Nicole, does the Australian Nursing and Midwifery Federation think this is a reasonable idea then, that the maternal child health services and immunisation, this is a free service that I utilised and was very grateful for the time I had an access to the professional health professionals. Do you think this is a reasonable idea and it will work?
3: It is a reasonable idea as long as the guidelines remain, that we continue to provide it within the community, that it has free access, the bricks and mortar are maintained, and I think that we would continue to see a really strong service provision that you and I have seen the benefits of for our own families.
2: And when you talk about guidelines, what are you hoping to see in those guidelines?
3: Well, the guidelines are there already. It's the guidelines by which the nurses work with, you know, how they do their visit schedule, the clinical framework under which they work. So the guidelines have been there. We don't see a need to change them.
2: Okay. And when you talk about retention of staff, have you has this industry had issues with retaining staff and keeping them?
3: Yeah, it has. Retaining and recruitment, really, and that's because of that really big difference in wages and conditions. So you can imagine if someone in the council next to you is earning $10 an hour more than the council in which you live, you're probably going to choose the council next door. Mm. So what we'd like to see is that it's equitable. Same job, same pay. It's pretty, you know, reasonable.
2: Mm. Okay. And was when they were making these decisions, the councils, was the ANFF, your organisation, consulted in these decision makings of this and how this will actually work?
3: So what we usually see is the council makes that decision, they notify their employees, and then they notify us as part of the agreement obligations. We're still in consultation with Bendigo. They've made an announcement to their community yesterday. They made a brief announcement to their employees, and as a result of that, then we'd lead into consultation with them.
2: So you can guarantee that there'll be no job losses with this change?
3: We've got to wait for the details. We've also got to wait for the service to be identified by the state government.
2: And when will that happen?
3: Well, we're waiting on that announcement.
2: Okay. There's a text message here, Nicole, saying, what about vulnerable families that live remotely? Could they be disproportionately impacted by this change? That's right. Well, some people that live in rural, remote areas Absolutely. Having to travel to their maternal health nurse.
3: Yeah, absolutely. And I think the number one principle that we would run by in any of these changes is that there should be no changes to what families see in the provision of service. They should still be able to go to their local kinder, their local community centre to receive that care.
2: Okay. So, and what will happen with these centres then that are already around, these maternal health services centres, if they're going to be part of the public sector? Will they still stay on the same sites?
3: What we've seen in other areas is that there's been an agreement around the leasing or the ownership of those services, and that works well.
2: Mm. So you're convinced and confident that this will not impact the quality of care for maternal child health services across regional Victoria?
3: I'm confident that our maternal child health nurses will continue to provide the care that they've been providing for 100 years.
2: Yes. And now the Thriving Kids is coming in October this year. The state government say it'll align with the maternal child health system. Have you been consulted in this process, and how will it work?
3: Yeah, the ANMF is part of an expert advisory group. The first meeting was held only a couple of weeks ago, and there's still about four or five meetings to go to determine how Thriving Kids will be implemented. So we're still in the early phases of seeing how that will work.
2: It doesn't seem very far away, though, Nicole,
3: no,
2: October. As a federation, does that make you feel a bit anxious for your members and what this will mean?
3: I think that all parties around the table are ready, willing and able to work really hard to meet that deadline and to see what Thriving Kids can do and support those children that need access to that service.
2: What details have you been given of how the Thriving Kids will align with the maternal child health system?
3: The media release was pretty much the detail that we received from the minister, in such that two visits would be added to the Thriving Kids framework, and that's, I think, around the three and a half year age group.
2: What does that actually mean?
3: Well, there's a schedule of visits that maternal child health nurses do currently from zero up until five, and the Thriving Kids will also add two additional visits to that framework, separately funded.
2: Okay. So it's not going to be case by case depending on the needs of the child, it's just basically adding another two consultations?
3: No, my understanding is that children will be referred into the Thriving Kids. But as I said, the details are waiting to be expressed in the expert advisory group.
2: Mm. So this current funding model is changing for councils and they're handing it back to the public service. So the public service will be responsible on how this Thriving Kids program is integrated for and how integrated and aligned with the maternal child health system.
3: No, Thriving Kids would be separate to the maternal child health nurse service.
2: Right.
3: But work aligned with them.
2: How would you like to see it work?
3: Oh, that's a really great question. I think what we've done, we've consulted with our members and we've developed a principal document, and I think it goes to the basics again. We talk about having the gold standard provision of care by the appropriate staff members, and we're looking at a community base, sticking with the guidelines, having equitable pay and conditions. I think if we can stick to the principles, then we can work through the details of how the service is provided at each local council, dependent as well on the families that they care for.
2: Well, keep in touch, Nicole. We'll all be waiting on with great interest to how this Thriving Kids program is coming in October this year and how this will align with the maternal child health system.
3: Thanks so much for your time, Rebecca.
2: Thank you. That was Nicole Allen, the Assistant Secretary of the Australian Nursing and Midwifery Federation.
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2: Good morning. You're joined by me, Rebecca Norman, on ABC Central Victoria. It is

0: 12 minutes to 9. And we've been talking this morning about this scandal happening at the World Cup, where Donald Trump has stepped in, used his power and influence to reverse a decision to have one of their American players, their striker, he's the guy I think it kicks the goals, overturned. His red card removed. That's what's happened. He said it didn't feel like it was a valid reason. He wasn't punching the other player, the Bosnian player. So this is what's happened. He's also mates with the FIFA president, it turns out. Beck, John has said Trump thinks he is the king of the world and rules the laws, and laws do not apply to him. The soccer, he is not the leader of the US, the better the world will be. From John. Thank you very much for your text, John. Let me know what you think. 0467 842 722. We've got about 10 minutes to chat. Now, let's look at the weather for today for the Northern Country and North Central. It's a mostly sunny day. There's going to be areas of frost and patch early this morning, but expect conditions be, you know, nice and sunny for the rest of the day. Gisborne 12, Kyneton 13, Castlemaine, Maryborough and Reedsdale 14, Echuca and Kerrang 15, Bendigo is currently 14, heading for a top of 14. I don't know how much more it's, I've got cranked up the heating in here, but I think we're probably sitting about 2.5, feels like minus 1.3.
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0: Good morning. You're listening to ABC Central Victoria. It is 10 minutes to 9. When was the last time you were at a live music concert or event and had your field or view clouded by a sea of mobile phones recording it all? Does it get on your goat a bit? Well, for one night only, the Northern Arts Hotel in Castlemaine is hosting an intimate show with no phones allowed. It sounds refreshing, doesn't it? It's called Up Close and Personal. Simon Rogers, former ABC presenter, producer, is the organiser, and he joins you now. Good morning, Simon.
3: Hello, Beck. How are you going?
0: I'm well. So where did this idea for Up Close and Personal kind of come from?
3: Well, like most things, it was an accident, complete accident. It's a lovely place people may well know called the Radio Springs Hotel in Lionsville near Dalesford. And they've got a tiny room there with about 35 lovely, comfortable cinema seats, and they show films because the guy who owns the place used to run film venues and so on. And it's got a lovely feel to it, this little room. And we're in there one day, and my partner's thinking maybe doing a podcast there. And I thought, oh, I want to play here. You know, it's such a nice space. And almost by accident, we worked out, well, it's only 35 people. Let's use that. Let's make it exclusive and say, you know, only the people who are there can see the show. And so no cameras, no recording. It's a one-off event. And it's sort of like a live Tonight show where, you know, I've been in the business so long, both doing comedy and radio. I know a lot of people. And to get to interview, really, I thought, let's get them along. They have a bit of fun. We'll say it's an exclusive event, no phones. And so, for example, we started with Marina Pryor.
0: Oh,
3: you can imagine
0: wow.
3: How many people wanted to see, come see Marina Pryor.
0: Oh, absolutely.
3: That would have been 10 feet away from her.
0: Yeah, that would have sold out very quickly.
3: It was sold out very quickly. It didn't take long to sell out, 40 seats. But the great thing was, too, she sung an Irish lament. Okay, so it's a cappella with no, just her singing. And then you go, oh, that's what musicians mean, singers mean when they talk about their instrument as their body. They always thought, you know, you get on you. But it's true. This sounded like an oboe or something. The notes would just go on and on. And then the next part of the show, after they perform, it's like a Tonight Show, and I sit down and interview them, have a chat. And the people in the audience then get a chance to ask the questions they want to ask of their favourite performers. And it's just, it felt so special. I mean, talk to the audience later on, they felt, wow, they felt really privileged to be, you know, one of only 40 people there. Mm. And as you say, no phones, it's a one-off event. And unexpectedly also, too, the performers actually loved it because it's a lot harder to talk about yourself. Imagine if you're sitting in front of 5,000 people or 500 people in a big theatre. This is like 30, 40 people there. It feels like a big get-together, like, you know, we're all having dinner somewhere or whatever.
0: Yeah.
3: And one of the guests is really want to listen to and ask questions of. So, yeah, just out of that start, it went really well. People just loved the concept.
0: And how was, because sometimes you feel like famous people, they probably are so sick and tired of being famous sometimes and having to talk to people, sign signatures or get a selfie. But yeah. Marina was, she enjoyed the experience and opened up and talked about herself a bit more. Did people learn about, knew something new about her?
3: Exactly. That was the whole point. They're quite happy.

0: I mean, we had Breda, we had, you know, some great musicians like Richard Stubbs and Tony Martin. We had David Bridie, who's a really good musician. So they're people with a really strong following, and they just love the chance to be, as you say, up close and personal. And you feel very special. There's only like 30 or 40 of us there. And as you say, no phones. You can't record it. It's a one-off. It's a throwback, isn't it? Back to the old school.
1: Yeah.
0: And it's great. So, PBA, the audience felt very special. The guests felt very relaxed. And it, yeah, it turned out to be a really nice concept. So we thought, well, where can we do it up here again? And Radio, sorry, the Northern Arts Hotel, as you know, in Castlemaine, is a beautiful venue. And again, it's got that very iconic, special feel to it. And we might even be able to fit in 45 to that venue. And I don't, it's weird. I mean, it's great as a performer, but I can use the vernacular back. I'm a shit producer because, you know, you're selling 40 tickets. It doesn't make any money. We cover costs, so that's what it is. But I just love it. It's just the concept is such fun to do.
1: Yeah. Yeah. Oh, absolutely. And now you describe the show as like having a Midnight in Paris kind of vibe.
0: You feel very special. There's only a few of us there.
1: Yeah.
0: And you're like, you know, hey, you've got, it's not, you know, Rembrandt or Rimbaud or anyone famous, but it is, you know, if you're sitting there next to a Marina Pryor or Richard Stubbs or Tony Martin, that is, you know, they would normally fill, you know, audiences like a 1,000-seater.
1: Yeah.
0: And so, like,
1: like a money can't buy experience, although they are buying a ticket, but not an extortionate price.
0: That's the whole point. It's a unique thing, and I can't imagine any other producer being silly enough to do it. Because I love doing it. The show itself is brilliant, but as most performers go, you know, I'm not a very good producer. It's just a different mindset.
1: You're a great producer. What are you talking about? I'm sure everyone's loving to hear from you, Simon, that you're up to these days. And so this show at the Northern Arts Hotel, it's going to be with the hilarious Elliot Goblet, which people might remember him from Hey Hey It's Saturday. That's sort of recognised for his very monotone delivery. There's never been another Elliot Goblet.
0: No, it's weird, isn't it? It's a very deadpan delivery. There's a bloke in America, Stephen Wright, who, again, is very deadpan. But, I mean, Jack Levo, who does the character Elliot Goblet, he's been doing it here for years, since the 80s. And still does a lot of work around. He does, like, weddings and all sorts of things and appearances these days. Did one down at the Hepburn Palace, I think, recently. So, it's a good chance to talk to him and say, okay, with him, I'd love to know, you know, how did you come up with the idea in the first place?
1: Yes.
0: Because when I've tried doing, like, you know, very deadpan comedy on stage, it's really hard, you know, or like doing these telephone conversations, you know, one side of a conversation that, say, Bob Newhart's used to do. So the person on stage is just doing one part of the conversation, and it can be hilarious if done properly. But from a performance point of view, it's awful because you're standing there saying nothing on stage while you're imagining the other side of the conversation.
1: Yeah, indeed.
0: So it's really awkward. So I don't know how people like Jack do it.
1: Yeah.
0: Do you know him? So deadpan.
1: Do you know him personally, Simon?
0: We've known each other,
1: Is he like that in...
0: No.
1: No. Okay, right.
0: He's a lovely bloke, Jack. He's a really nice bloke. We should just talk about Elliot, not Jack. But that's good. It's just his shtick, you know. It's his thing. He started out with, he wanted a particular style. And, you know, he started in the 80s when we were all... I mean, the comedy scene was so big in the 80s in Melbourne, that's why we ended up with a comedy festival. Because there were like, you know, there were 6 or 7 different rooms. You'd go and work at the Last Laugh and do, you know, 6 shows a week for a 6-week season. So, you know, I feel very sorry for comedians today starting out because they get, you know, 1 gig a month and that sort of stuff.
1: Mm.
0: We were just working for weeks on end. So that's when Jack started and the whole, as you say, Hey, Hey, It's Saturday, there was a lot of that sort of entertainment television, if you like.
1: Yeah.
0: And shows like Hey, It's Saturday, so that's where he started off.
1: The good old days. I do miss that. And I think people will be really, I think this idea of up close and personal and a cosy room in winter too, I like that idea, Sue Simon. The Northern Arts Hotel in Castlemaine, which is a brilliant venue, full of character and interesting people as well. So Elliot Goblet will be performing at this up close and personal with Simon Rogers behind the mic also. And this is what date? Sunday week?
0: Next Sunday. This Sunday coming up.
1: And how can people get tickets, Simon?
0: Well, it's basically through a site called Humanitix, which is Humanitix. And you just go in there and look up like Northern Arts or Elliot Goblet, put in the search like that, or even the Cool Room, which is what they think they call the venue there at the Northern Arts. And just come along and, we'll see. Even on the night, we come along and see if there's any spare tickets. And we'll get probably about, it's a huge crowd. We might even be 50 there.
1: Oh, goodness.
0: That'll
1: be nice and cosy and warm on a nice winter's night. Well,
0: come along, have the show. You know, for heaven's sake, when you go and have a bite afterwards, so come and have dinner as well. It's just a lovely sort of get-together with people. And for me, I find it fascinating because I can actually sit down and interview people instead of just, you know, being

0: I'm talking myself, to sit down. Yeah, I find it fascinating to find the backstory, why they do it, what's the best gig, what's the worst gig, what's your latest gig, what's your first gig, you know, just get a bit of behind the scenes. And with Jack, I want to get the motivation, not just when did you start and what gigs you do, but why did you do it like this?
1: Why?
0: How did you come up with material like this? You know, so it's that more detailed stuff rather than traditional. So you started in 1972 and you first worked out. You know,
1: No. Go off piste and get it, get the real detail and find out the why.
0: Ask the questions they want. So come on, have some fun.
1: Well, good on you, Simon, for putting this event on after the success at Radio Springs Hotel. We hope it goes well. Humantix is the place to find tickets. And all the best, Simon.
0: Thanks so much for your time, Beck. Cheers, everyone. See you there.
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1: That's it for me. 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Oh, we've got one last text here. A few years ago, I did a story on how our memories encode things differently. 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Talking about phones at concerts. Yeah, I don't like them, to be honest. 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
5: Good morning, Natasha McFarlane with ABC News. A police operation has dragged on for hours as officers wait for a trespasser to come down off one of the Balti Bridge towers in Inner Melbourne. Georgia Linton-Williams reports.
6: Significant police resources are being poured into the standoff with a graffiti trespasser on the Balti Bridge in Docklands. Both uniformed officers and water police are responding. It's understood an alarm was triggered on the bridge about 2:30 this morning when a man allegedly scaled one of the huge 140-metre towers. Police allege he graffitied the tower, and a large Pam the Bird tag can be seen extending down the massive structure. A Pam the Bird social media account is posting videos from the top. Police are working to get the man down safely, with the left inbound lane of the bridge remaining closed.
5: Flower tributes are being left outside the Epping Football and Netball Club following the death of a 27-year-old player. The club last night confirmed Nathan Fitzgerald died after suffering critical head injuries during a reserves game over the weekend. The 27-year-old was also a high school teacher at Mernda Central College, with the school posting online that it was deeply saddened by the loss of their much-loved colleague. Jan, who was walking at the reserve this morning has been involved with the club for many years, says it's heartbreaking.
7: It's the age of my kids, and I couldn't imagine what it'd be like, what they're going through. And I'm all football. My eldest played football. That's horrible.
5: The Foreign Minister says Australia views China's test of a nuclear-capable missile as destabilising to the region. A long-range missile test was fired by China yesterday, flying over the exclusive economic zones of Nauru, Micro-Indonesia and Kiribati. It landed in the ocean closest to the zones of Tuvalu and Kiribati. Penny Wong says it's up to the Chinese government to explain its intent, but says this test is counter to Pacific leaders' requests for peace in the region.
8: We do not believe this test is consistent with the view that Pacific leaders have very clearly expressed, that the Pacific should be an ocean of peace.
5: World Soccer's governing body is being accused of bowing to political pressure after FIFA suspended a ban handed to an American player. US President Donald Trump says he asked FIFA's president to review a red card issued to striker Folarin Balogun. Gianni Infantino says he told Mr. Trump the case involving Balogun would be decided by independent judicial bodies. The 12-month suspension means Balogun will be able to take part in the USA clash against Belgium today, but Nicholas McGeehan from not-for-profit Fair Square says he will raise the case with the European Parliament.
9: We are definitely going to ask for an investigation into the circumstances of this. If there is a quid pro quo here at work, then that is a very clear violation of the Code of Ethics, and a quite serious violation of the Code of Ethics.
5: American striker Folarin Balogun has been named in the U.S.

0: USA's starting lineup for the side's round of 16 World Cup match against Belgium. Another suspected case of the deadly H5N1 bird flu has been detected in Western Australia. The WA government says a dead migratory seabird found on a beach in Perth's north last week is a presumed positive case of the virus. If that's confirmed, it would take the total number of infections seen in Australia so far to 7. The CEO of BirdLife Australia, Kate Miller, says they're calling for a $200 million emergency funding package to help protect native wildlife.
1: I was down in Esperance last week. You know, that was the first place where those two unwell birds came. There are incredible islands just offshore there. They have little penguins, petrels, shearwaters, as well as New Zealand fur seals and Australian sea lions. And all of those birds and mammals are really susceptible to this virus.
0: And to sport, Australian tennis player Alex de Minaur has lost in straight sets to Italian Flavio Cavoli in the fourth round at Wimbledon. The fifth seed gave up 18 break points in the 7-5, 7-6, 6-3 loss to the ninth seed. To the weather for the state, areas of morning frost and patchy fog, partly cloudy in the south with isolated light showers over Gippsland. For Melbourne, the chance of morning fog and a mostly sunny afternoon with light winds and heading for a top today of 13 degrees. Tomorrow, cloudy, a top of 12. Thursday, partly cloudy, 14. Friday, mostly sunny and 16. Right now in Melbourne, it's 7 degrees. ABC News.
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3: And a good morning to you. Just past 9 a.m. It is Tuesday. Thanks for keeping me company. I'm hoping you are well. Now, look, next month will mark the 60th anniversary of the Wave Hill Station walk-off. This is when 200 Gurindji stockmen, domestic workers and families, they went on strike in something that would end up being a 9-year fight for land rights. The event's actually going to be the topic of a talk coming up later this week in Albury, the Injimata Fireside Oration. That'll be hosted by Stan Grant, and I'm going to catch up with Stan very shortly. I do want to start talking a bit more, unfortunately, about that very nasty H5 strain of bird flu, now confirmed in a migratory bird in New South Wales. And it means that poultry farmers are advised to house their chickens if practical, but not obligated to do so just yet. Here's what Victoria's acting chief veterinary officer, Cameron Bell, had to say on the Country Hour yesterday when Jane McNaughton was asking about that current advice.
4: Biosecurity is really critical for commercial and backyard flock owners. Good practice, good biosecurity practices should be in place all the time. I think the current scenario is a good reminder about that. And I think the fact that the Consultative Committee on Emergency Animal Diseases, which really is a group of technical experts, the fact that they've identified and are recommending practical precautionary measures being put into place, I think speaks for itself. You know, I think their focus has been more broadly on heightened flock biosecurity, but we do know for free-range birds that housing, where practical, is an additional step. But really, that's part of a broader suite of biosecurity measures that can be put into place. And I think more broadly, it is just really a good timely reminder that biosecurity, whether it's a commercial farm or a backyard poultry flock, is really critical for managing the risks around avian influenza.
5: At what point is the threshold hit, though, where Agriculture Victoria puts orders on for commercial farmers to be housing their birds indoors? Because we know, we heard a couple of weeks ago that the ACCC does enforce, especially in the commercial space, if you're selling free-range eggs and there is a order in place to house your birds indoors to protect them, there actually has to be a physical order in place. You can't just take precautionary measures. So where's the threshold, in your opinion, as to when commercial bird operations should be housing their animals indoors?
4: Look, it is a good question, and we have utilised control orders in the past for when we were

0: hypothetically, if there were detections in poultry. I think there certainly needs to be evidence of further spread from these migratory seabirds before we would be considering anything like that.
1: That's Victoria's acting chief vet speaking on the Country Hour. I'm keen to know if you've got chickens, whether that is on a commercial level, just in the backyard, as we were just hearing. Have you changed what you do? Are you getting prepared for H5 bird flu? 1-300-977-222. Now, Boyd Carmody, small-scale free-range egg producer from Creswick. Boyd, good morning to you.
2: Morning, Nick. How are you this morning?
1: I'm good, mate. Are you housing chickens at the moment?
2: No, we're not. They're still out in the paddock. We haven't had any instructions or orders or anything of the like just yet, and we don't have any migratory ducks or anything of the like hanging around. So that's where the spread will come from.
1: Yeah. Are you looking at what you are preparing for, though? Are you considering your options right now?
2: Oh, we started preparing a couple of years ago with the last flurry of outbreaks and have essentially just been on a building program the last 2 years, building mobile chook houses that we can actually lock the birds up in with plenty of room in them, with feed on board, with water on board. And everything they need, but we'd be loath to lock them up at this stage.
1: Yeah, so you are ready for it, though. As you said, 2 years' work from the last outbreak.
2: Oh, yeah, no, we've spent hundreds of thousands of dollars on new mobile hen houses, just at our scale of 4,000 birds.
1: What would you see as the trigger to make that change, to start housing them? Will it only come as an order, or will you be, are you watching the news? Are you getting ready on your own flight?
2: I know Agriculture Victoria monitor the water birds and the migratory birds at places like Werribee, which is within 2 hours of us. And if there is an outbreak down there, they might have one or two birds come through. But if it's a large-scale outbreak, obviously they'll pull the trigger then.
1: How big a job is it to make that switch to start housing?
2: For us, we had to build a new workshop big enough to get 17 metre long, 5 metre wide mobile chook houses in and out.
1: Right.
2: So that was a 9-month wait with the council just to get a letter to tell us that we didn't need a planning permit to build a workshop to build mobile chook houses in on a working chook farm. The regulatory impact was probably the biggest hold up in the whole chain of events.
1: Did that surprise you, given how seriously we were taking this at the time?
2: Oh, yeah. No, it's councils are a nightmare trying to get any business development work going. Just to build our house on the farm after we had the permits and we were in operation as an egg farm, took nearly 18 months to get a house on a farm in excess of 100 acres, which is meant to be the streamlined process. I'd hate to see the long process.
1: Yeah, no, it's a fair comment on that one. Boyd Carmody's who I'm chatting to, free-range egg producer, he's at Creswick. What would an outbreak mean for your flock, Boyd?
2: If there was an outbreak in some farms close by, which there aren't any, we're pretty well off the migratory bird corridor that appears to come up through Meredith Bannockburn area on the south side of the Brisbane Ranges there. We're well to the north of the Great Dividing Range, so we're well off that migratory flight path. So it'd have to be a fairly big outbreak in multiple farms across Victoria before we'd probably get the order to lock up.
1: I know that H7 outbreak, we saw something like 10% of laying chooks being culled. H5 considered even worse. I mean, not that I want to see panic buying or anything, but do you think we could be headed for egg shortages again, Boyd?
2: Oh, it's already going.
1: People already happening.
2: Already panic buying a perishable product. Like, you can't buy your eggs and put them in the fridge for 6 months.
1: So do you think...
2: From the date they're laid to the day they're packed, they get 42 days from the day they're packed. They've got to be packed within 3 days. So at the older, they're only good for 6 weeks on the shelf anyway, at the most.
1: Do you think that's a miscommunication issue? Do you think that's people misunderstanding where we are with this strain in Victoria?
2: I think the population got over-educated during COVID, and every time there's a blip, whether it's petrol or eggs or toilet paper, they're going to fill the cupboard up.
1: Yeah, I think we learned that the hard way, didn't we, Boyd?

0: Oh, absolutely. The hard and very, very expensive way.
1: Well, outside of what we're hearing as a public, are you, as a producer, are you happy with communications? Are you happy with the response from the state government?
0: Well, I haven't heard anything yet, so...
1: Right.
0: So there's been no emails, there's been no notices or information packages come out from Agriculture Victoria, which is generally our first point of contact. So no, I haven't heard anything yet.
1: Would you have expected to by now?
0: I don't think I'd expect to hear anything until something needs to be done.
1: Right.
0: A part of our normal permit requirements is we've got to keep feed clean, we've got to keep it away from wild birds, we've got to keep our water chlorinated to household levels like above around 20 to 30 parts per million with chlorine. So we've got to do all of these precautionary measures as a part of daily farm life.
1: So you feel like just as naturally in your day-to-day workload, you are feeling fairly prepared?
0: Oh, absolutely, yeah.
1: This is good news. Boyd, I can hear the girls in the background. I'll let you go for it, and thank you. Boyd Carmody, as I said, he's free-range egg producer from Creswick. I do want to hear from you this morning. As we were hearing from the acting chief vet before, it's not just on that commercial level that we need to be considering this. They are talking about people even with backyard flocks. Are you, like Boyd, thinking ahead? Do you feel prepared? 1-300-977-222. Now, this report a suspected case of bird flu. The Emergency Animal Disease Hotline is what we're asked to call. That's 1-800-675-888. Particularly in New South Wales, government asking for reports of sick or dead birds of any species at all. Now, I just want to be really clear here. In Victoria, no confirmed cases of H5 at all at this stage. But you're still being asked to call that number if you do find any sick or dead seabirds, waterbirds, shorebirds, or birds of prey. Or if you find five or more sick or dead birds of any species at all, and both states are asking for reports of any sick or dead marine mammals. I texted him before saying last bird flu, we were told eggs and meat were safe to eat from infected birds. Why do they kill all the farm birds? That is presumably to stop the spread on that one. Again, 1-300-977-222.
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1: Now, 9:30, as always, I'll catch up with the Bureau, but it has been a chillier start today than I think we've seen for a little while at the moment. 6 degrees still in Bendigo and Sale. It's 8 at Rill, 7 in Mildura and Latrobe Valley. 4 degrees here in Shep, in Albury and Mount Hotham as well. 5 degrees in Swan Hill and Orbost. Ballarat's 3, Warrnambool's 2, and Horsham apparently still sitting on just 1 degree. This is Janis Joplin.
5: Busted flat in Baton Rouge, waiting for a train.

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0: So next month will mark the 60th anniversary of the Wave Hill Station walk-off. That was August 1966. 200 Gurindji stockmen, domestic workers, families, they went on strike in what would end up then being a nine-year fight for land rights. An incredibly key moment in Australia's history, and I think a pushback, a recognition that First Nations peoples had been exploited, been dispossessed by colonial agricultural practices. And that walk-off is the topic of an event coming up later this week in Albury, the Injimara Fireside Oration. That's going to talk about the role of truth-telling in agriculture and look at how First Nations people are currently positioned in that sector. This is also the first time the oration has been hosted outside of Canberra. It'll be held in Albury with Warramie man and PhD candidate Josh Gilbert, along with Professor Stan Grant. Stan, a really good morning to you.
3: Hello, Nick. How are you?
0: I'm good. Not for nothing. Yeah. You'd be a little happy not to be in Canberra in the middle of winter. I know the last two firesides were very cold.
3: No. I love winter. Give me 10 months of winter and 2 months of summer. You know what we do? We leave Australia every January and spend January in New York. Because I want to be in winter. No. Colder the better for me.
0: Well, we'll see what we can come up with. You might be in the right time for this one. But Wave Hill, I mean, can we overstate how significant it was when it comes to conversations around land rights?
3: No, because, you know, these are pivotal moments. You can go back, before that, you can go back to the initial resistance to invasion. You can go back to the day of mourning at the 150th celebration or commemoration of Australia's founding, modern Australia's founding. You can look at the beginnings of you say Wave Hill, but you can look at the things like the walk off in Cummeragunga in Victoria. You can look at the early activism around recognition of dignity and citizenship and equality. This has been a long struggle and ultimately culminating in what is the most significant legal ruling in Australia's history, which was the Mabo ruling in the High Court, which reset the terms of settlement in Australia and has seen a return of vast swathes of land through native title. And then you look at land rights and other forms of Aboriginal title to land. There has been significant return of land. So this is an ongoing process that enriches Australia. It's contested. It's played out in courts. It's protested on the streets. It's part of the maturation of a nation and to bring people on that journey. I think, Nick, can I say this? One of the really founding principles of Australia is a relationship to land, both in the dispossession of First Nations people and then also what land means to Australians. I don't know if you've ever read Patrick White's Tree of Man, but it's a seminal novel about the idea of land and attachment to land from a white perspective. If you look at the debates about home ownership today, that goes to our stake in the country. And so Aboriginal people are part of that journey and that relationship to land and what it means in Australia.
0: Well, on that conversation, can our modern agricultural practices exist in harmony with First Nations traditions?
3: Yeah, I think we've already seen that. You know, we're starting to see better husbandry of land and flora and fauna. We've seen different practices used as we're starting to see the impact that previous farming practices have had on our land. If you look at fire mitigation and the way that Aboriginal traditional knowledges are now being employed in being able to mitigate the impact of fire, there is a wonderful transfer of knowledge and sharing of knowledge. You know, one of the things that I know from having grown up in rural New South Wales is that And I think this is a really, I like to look for entry points, Nick. I like to look for points of connection where we can meet one another, and land is one of those places, albeit with a very fraught and unequal history. But if you look at farming families who have been on the land for multiple generations, they develop in their way an attachment to that land, which is akin to the sort of relationship the First Nations people have. Different, because there are different cultural practices and different histories at play, but there are points of connection in that relationship to country. And what's really interesting about Josh Gilbert, who's giving the oration, and I'll be emceeing the evening with Josh. I gave the inaugural oration a few years ago, and we do this every year. It is the keynote oration for Charles Sturt University. Josh comes from both sides of that fence. He's a Worimi man. He's also of mixed ancestry, as I am, with my Irish ancestry. He comes from a deep tradition of farming. His family is an agricultural family. So he's able to walk those different relationships and synthesize those relationships to country, and look at how we can do things better in a uniquely Australian way, given the unique nature of our own landscape.
0: Josh, very interested in truth-telling and agriculture. And truth-telling is about having the uncomfortable conversations. Are we having them in the right way when it comes to the role of agriculture, when it comes to displacement of First Nations people from country?
3: I don't know. We're certainly having them, and displacement, theft of land, invasion, dispossession, whatever words we want to use around that, has been at the centre of our discussion. So that is at the heart of any discussion about equity, justice, history in Australia. And then you move through various other things. I mean, we've had a lot written and a lot said about frontier wars. There is a greater awareness, I think, about segregation, exclusion. I think people are aware or becoming more aware of our history. Certainly there are many more resources now to go to that. And we've opened up space for contestation, debate, discussion about our history in many different areas. What one of the things we haven't explored, and I think, again, I'm really big on this, is the convergence. I come out of a mixture of Irish convict, settlement farming, Aboriginal, Wiradjuri, Kamilaroi, Dharawal background. And that creates something very new, actually, and something uniquely Australian. I think Josh also comes from that background. And I think there are opportunities. You know, I've moved on in some respects from the phrase truth-telling to try to talk about truth-sharing, because we do share truths in the land. We share truths in this country. And I think agriculture is an opportunity for often very confronting, very frank conversations, very tough conversations, but also conversations that open us to areas of convergence where we can share our histories. No more so than the fact that we share bloodlines, we share ancestry. So I think Josh will bring so much of that to this conversation.
0: Sangha, and I'll let you go in 2 seconds, but I will say, having watched the last two orations, the literal fireside, it adds a very different energy, doesn't it? It makes it feel like a genuine conversation.
3: Yeah, you're right, Nick. It's intimate. And when we devised this, I wanted it to have a spiritual grounding. We are very spiritual people, and Josh will connect to this as well. We're not in a transactional relationship to land, but a deeply spiritual one. The fire is an invitation. It warms us. It brings us together. There is an intimacy to that relationship. The other thing that I wanted this to be is very much a storytelling mode. It can be discursive. It can be off the cuff. It can go in different directions. You weave a story around a fire. That's how I envisage it at its best, and I'm sure that's what we'll see with Josh.
0: Stan Grant, always good to chat, and thank you so much for your time this morning. Professor Stan Grant, he will be in Albury on Thursday, along with PhD candidate and Worimi man Josh Gilbert. They'll be giving the Yindyamata Fireside Oration. The first time they've done it outside of Canberra, as I said. And look, you can actually hear more from that speaker, Josh Gilbert. He'll be on the Conversation Hour after 11 o'clock today.
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0: It is 29 minutes until 10 o'clock. We're going to have a legal chat very soon. I'll be speaking with Caroline Council. She's principal at Caroline Council Family Lawyers. If you have a question about family law, you can start getting those in now. We're going to talk about what happens when parents, separated parents, need to relocate. What is involved with children moving interstate or even overseas? 1-300-977-222. What's going on with the weather might also be on your mind from the Bureau. Belinda House, good morning.
7: Good morning, Nick. Yes, certainly cold across broad areas of Victoria to start the day. Through western parts, Westmere, Casterton, Mortlake all got down to about -2 as an overnight low. Rutherglen in the northeast, -2 as well. But quite interestingly, at present, Mortlake is still sitting around 2 degrees. Omeo is still around 2 degrees. So it's really being a fairly slow to warm in parts. Now, we're still seeing a little bit of fog through those northeast and valleys, in particular eastern valleys, and through southern parts of the state as well. Look, it should start to clear fairly soon. It shouldn't hold on for too long, although that fog can tend to linger in the valleys in particular. But beyond the cold start, look, it should be dry for broad parts of the state today. You couldn't rule out a light shower about the Gippsland coast. Otherwise, a dry day, partly cloudy in the south, mostly sunny in the north. Now, temperatures, Nick, I can read out 14 to 15 a dozen times. Mildura is looking for about 17, Ballarat's looking for about 12, and elsewhere broadly 14 or 15 degrees won't see you too far wrong.
0: What about the rest of the week? What are we seeing broadly on that? Still cold mornings?
7: Yeah. Rinse and repeat, really. The next couple of mornings, we're going to be looking at frost, we're going to be looking at fog, and then we're going to see the continuing dry, settled day. So Wednesday morning, Thursday morning, maybe even Friday morning, localised frost and fog patches, and, you know, this cold, settled weather to continue. The flip in the switch seems to happen in time for the weekend, so we might start to feel a bit more of a northwesterly breeze, maybe Friday, but certainly during the weekend, it looks like we're going to see some freshening breezes, which will put an end to the frost and the fog, but some showers extending across the state over the course of the weekend. Might see some fresh snowfalls to those alpine parts across the weekend.

0: as well.
1: You read my mind. I know they've got the snow producing machines working overtime in most of them, but they might see a bit of a fall come the weekend. Nothing this week, though. Too dry?
0: Yeah, it's going to stay dry right through to the end of the working week, but we'll look at some showers coming for the weekend, Saturday and Sunday, and yeah, that snow looking like it'll come in for the alpine parts.
1: Thank you very much, Belinda House. Belinda from the Weather Bureau. A couple of more frosty mornings and cooler days as well coming that way. Do be ready. There could be some showers in on the weekend. Nothing like what we saw recently. Saw that text in from you, Graham. We're just having a look at some details on that, and I'll get back to you as soon as I can. 1-300-977-222. Particularly if you do have a question on family law. I'll be speaking with Caroline Council. She'll be our legal expert today. She's the principal at Caroline Council Family Lawyers. You can text at 0467 842 722. Just talking about the oration coming later this week in Albury on the Wave Hill walk-off. And of course, that was immortalised in a genuinely beautiful piece of music from Kev Carmody and Paul Kelly.

0: Paul Kelly and Kev comedy from Little Things, Big Things Grow, about what we were talking about just before the Wavehill walk-off. Next month, will be since 1966 is when it happened. An incredible moment in Australian history.
1: Prue Bentley.
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0: Talking to Weather Bureau just a couple of minutes ago, some chilly mornings coming our way is what we've been told. Bruce saying that in Bermuda, just south of Beechworth, minus 5 degrees at 6 a.m. this morning. That is wild. Bruce, 1-300-977-222. Also time to get in touch if you have any questions around family law. A legal expert this week is family law specialist Caroline Council. And when separated parents want to move interstate or overseas with their child, Australian courts do treat relocation as a lot more than a simple change of address. There are a lot of complexities around it. Caroline, good morning to you.
4: Hi, how are you?
0: How complex can this situation get?
4: Look, it can get extremely complex, particularly if the parties have already been through the process of going to court, getting orders that one parent may have said, well, that's it, that's final, that's what we've agreed to, that's what the court's imposed. So they sit back, relax, and start living in accordance with the orders. And then the other person, and it is usually the mother wishing to relocate with the children or child. And then the father is the one that's going to be missing out on that all-important relationship with the children, or should I say it's the children's all-important relationship with both parents that is important. Because a move, even if it's, quite frankly, think how big the Melbourne suburban sprawl is, and I'm always grateful that I have my feet under the seat in the small town of Kyneton. If one parent threatens to move from, say, Bayside to the Dandenongs, that almost makes it unworkable for the children to vacillate easily between the two parents' houses week on, week off, for example, because they'd have to be at one school. So even an intrastate or interstate move can be just as disruptive as an overseas move. The overseas moves can get very tricky, particularly if a parent simply just wants to go. And given that there's so many migrants living in Australia, it's not surprising when a primary relationship with their other half falls apart. They want to go back to their own family, their own country. I understand that. I appreciate that. And in the Act, obviously, the overarching principle is always going to be what's in the best interests of the child. But they do take into account, the judges take into account, well, what does that mean? What does a move entail? And they go into the minutiae, the little tiny bits and pieces of the child's life. How is the child's life changing? What does it mean? They don't just say, mum wants to move, you know, dad's not happy about it, but we'll green light that. They don't do that at all. So some parents underestimate what is involved when you're asking the court to relocate with a child.
0: If you do have any questions, you can get in touch, 1-300-977-222. Would that mean, Caroline, that when the court's considering the potential for this move, it is the child's welfare that's primary?
4: Yeah, the best interests of the child.
0: Right.
4: And the welfare, it takes into account a number of things. So things like, is it safe? Is it safe for a child to move overseas or interstate? Look, I had a chap once who wanted to travel to Lebanon, which unfortunately at that stage was in the grips of a war. And I may have been acting for the child. I might have even been the separate representative or what's called the independent children's lawyers these days. And I would have spoken against it. I would have said, look, it's not appropriate. And the father said, well, it's my country, it's where I come from, it's where my family comes from. So safety first, always. And then the court will take into account the child's emotional and developmental needs. Depending on the age and maturity of the child, any views expressed by the child. and the benefit of maintaining the relationship between the child and the parent who's going to be left behind. And most importantly, the parent who wants to move, what are you proposing in relation to promotion of the relationship between the child and the other parent? So you can't just say, I want to go home to my family because, you know, that's where I'm going to get support. Mm. You have to think carefully through, well, what does that mean in terms of health? What does it mean in terms of education? What does it mean in relation to a child's extracurricular activities? And if a child shows exceptional promise, for example, at, say, a sport, let's say soccer, that's topical at the moment, and the parent wants to relocate where soccer's just not on the menu, that might be a disadvantage as far as the court's concerned in relation to the child. The child gets great benefit out of it. The child might even have a bright future. I mean, I know all parents are proud, but I've had some parents come in and say, look, little Johnny, he has music lessons on Monday and Tuesday. He does singing on Wednesday. He does dance and movement Thursday, Friday. And you're going, yeah, right, okay. So you've stacked the deck so that dad can't actually see this child. Well, stone the crows, there was one occasion when this particular child ended up as a bit of an international star on the stage. So we had to eat our words. We thought it went like, and this was our client, and we said, okay. And so we had to warn her. We had to say, do you understand if little Johnny isn't up to it and the court smells a rat and the court thinks you're doing this to curtail dad's time, the court might be quite punitive towards you because they might think you're trying to manipulate little Johnny's time with his dad. But as it turned out, this kid was a bit of a whiz. So I don't know where that kid is now, but I've had similar cases where mum would indulge two kids with their local band who then end up opening for the Rolling Stones across the other side of the world. So these things can happen. These things relating to children and their parents can happen, but the perspective always has to be, is this move in the kid's best interest? So they don't say, the court doesn't say, look, we're dead against relocation or we're pro-relocation. It's the facts of each particular case that have to be borne in mind. Now, I'll often meet with clients and they might say, look, there is a possibility at some future stage I might go and live somewhere else. And so we talk through what that involves. And there's one particular case, for example, where dad wasn't terribly interested in the one child of the relationship which had fallen apart. And mum and dad had entered into parenting orders which gave dad a lot of time. But dad chose to prioritise doing other things with his time.

0: He travelled a lot overseas and, you know, didn't have much of a relationship with the child. So when Mum said, look, I want to relocate, and Dad said, no, I don't agree to that, the court had to look at the actual facts of that case. And this is where I think members of the public probably miss the nuance of what we do. I'm grateful for that because it means AI isn't going to replace me anytime soon.
1: I don't think you should be worried about that in the legal world at the moment, Caroline.
0: Oh, no, it's happening left, right and centre. The more you, anything that can be, you know, replicated is ultimately going to be consumed by AI. But the judges are also mindful of people abusing AI or relying on AI, which is still hallucinating its answers. So, yeah, you have to be careful. So if you're going to represent yourself in any court setting, you have to be very careful that you actually look at the primary sources for advice. So I will say to the client, well, you know, each case is decided on its own facts. And in that particular case, Dad hadn't demonstrated that he was living in accordance with the final orders. So where clients come back for a second round of parenting debates, which can be hugely expensive, and in fact can be more or less thrown out by the court in the first instance, saying there is no change of circumstances that warrants us reconsidering the final orders you entered into 2 years ago, 3 years ago, 4 years ago, whatever. You have to be able to point to the actual facts that support the concept for change, not just say, I want change, I want to go, I want to take the child.
1: But actually have a compelling reason on this. Questions come through which is relating to this. They've asked to remain anonymous. And it says, my ex-partner is disagreeing with every suggestion I make and delaying all of the custody hearings. Is there anything I can do here? I'm worried that he's doing it to be revengeful. It's very frustrating.
0: Look, absolutely. You can lead a horse to water, right? So there's every opportunity is given to people, parents, pre-litigation. It's the pre-litigation requirements are that people have to try and resolve their matters unless there's family violence or unless it's urgent. So if there's family violence, I'll often say to a client who might be the one that's been, want of a better word, I'm just trying, harassed through using the court process. Now, the changes that were made to the Act over the last couple of years mean that if somebody is abusing the legal process, you can in fact seek orders and the court can deal with that person because they're not cooperating. But if it's just the first go round and if the parent is saying no, no, no, no, no, you really have to run it up to a final hearing. And whatever you can do to streamline to get to that final hearing is probably to your advantage. The more you stop along the way, the more you try and resolve things, the harder you work with somebody who is recalcitrant, somebody who's not going to budge. Having that taste of a final hearing with a judge staring at you when you're in the witness box, it can be very humbling. And I've had clients of varying degrees of confidence. My most confident male client, who actually was successful in having his son live with him permanently and see Mum, you know, alternate weekends, half school holidays back in the days. So he fell apart in the witness box and he was so confident. And I said, you better be careful. So he was cross-examined for 3 days. And you could see that the judge was, you know, really trying to test his mettle. And in the end, Mum had very unrealistic ideas about how to care for a child who had serious medical and physical needs, whereas Dad was Mr. Pragmatism. Dad was the one that put the calipers on the child. Dad was the one that got the kid out of bed and massaged his legs every morning and did all the horrible things that made the child cry, but it was good for his well-being and health. So there are cases where you have to remind parents, who's at the heart of this? Who does this serve? You playing games, you being strategic in court, you dragging this out. Who are you really hurting? The trouble with litigants in person is there's no brakes on them. There's no, until you get before the court, Nobody is applying those brakes. And sometimes it's best to disengage from them. Don't try and convince them. Just get it into court, get it over and done with. And then if somebody is being vexatious, if somebody is abusing the legal process, there are provisions in the Act that enable you to say to the court, and the court can of its own volition say, from now on, if you want to harass the other party, you've got to come here first. And you have to convince a judge first before you can issue another set of proceedings. So yeah, there is some help at hand. And there's always the ability to seek cost orders. Less popular in parenting matters, because ultimately the court does need to determine what is in the best interests. And that does mean the court has to entertain both parents' perspectives, as well as the family report writer, who has a lot of sway, because their reports can be very illuminating, if you will, because it's the independent expert's perspective about the family dynamics and what's going on.
1: I hope that has been helpful, Texter, and thank you. And only with an eye on the time, Caroline, we do have a call in from Peter in Shepparton. Peter, good morning to you.
2: Hi, Nick. Hi, Caroline.
0: Oh, hi, Peter.
1: What did you want to ask?
2: My son is going through a terrible marriage breakup at the moment. It's gone on for almost 2 years and cost nearly $300,000 so far. And he's just about to run out of money. And I think he's going to pull the plug on the court proceedings. And I'm worried what my rights will be to keep seeing my three grandchildren.
1: The rights of the grandparents, yeah.
0: Well, grandparents are mentioned in the Act. They are considered to be important people in the lives of children if they've performed that role. The problem will be policing it. So with somebody who is, again, completely refusing to engage with agreeable outcomes to all parties, so somebody who's fighting right to the end before a judge, grandparents can, in fact, and I often advise, in fact, I had three sets of grandparents recently as clients, where we literally put a proposal first to try and resolve it. The difficulty is when the parent to whom the grandparents are related is not seeing the child either, or children either. That makes it hard, because often we dovetail the grandparent time in with the other parent's time. That's why it's important for somebody, despite the length of time it's taken them to get to a final hearing, even if they represent themselves. So occasionally I'll have a client where we break the back of the work for them. And if we think the judge is going to clearly see what the other parent's been up to, and we prepare the trial affidavits, we might often let the client run their own case at that point in time. So it will save the client potentially a lot of money if they go to a final hearing. I prefer to do it when the other party is also not represented. So you've got two self-represented litigants. That means my client's got the very good trial affidavit that sets out all the evidence, and they've also produced any subpoenaed documentation to enable a judge to make a decision. And then you devise the set of ideal orders from the client's perspective, which you hope the court will adopt. And then the client just says, well, this is what I'm seeking, this is why I'm seeking it. And then the judge basically is the one to, you know, put questions to each party and come up with a decision. Often the family report writer will also be very persuasive in that situation, and they will give evidence in court, and the judge will predominantly focus on what they have to say about what's in the best interest of children when you've got two self-represented litigants, because, you know, nothing is quite as good as a barrister standing up on their feet on the day doing what they do best, which is obviously cross-examine parties. So I would say you can commence your own application, or you can encourage your son to keep going. But it sounds like there's been a lot of money under that bridge. And that's sort of almost double what I normally cost. I normally quote clients to get to a final hearing. So that's an incredibly big legal bill. So it must have been very complex, or a lot of interim litigation.
1: Peter, thank you for your call. And Caroline, unfortunately, we are at the news, but thank you, as always, for your time. It's incredibly appreciated.

0: Caroline Council. She's the principal at Caroline Council Family Lawyers based in Kyneton. And we will talk more legal matters in a fortnight's time. It's something we do every second Tuesday. 1300 977 222. We're going to talk more potholes after 10 o'clock. In fact, we're going to talk to someone who is a bit of a pothole activist. Yesterday, when you and I were chatting, everyone was saying, basically, state of our roads, absolutely dreadful. The potholes are everywhere. No one's doing anything about it. I'll introduce you to someone who, with nothing more than a spray can, is getting out there to try and make sure that not only are people seeing those potholes, but they are making governments and councils and everything in between think about them as well. You can get in touch on 0467 842 722. It's news time now.
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2: Good morning, Natasha McFarlane with ABC News. A standoff between police and a vandal that spray-painted a prominent Melbourne landmark overnight has entered its seventh hour. Costa Haritos reports from the Balti Bridge.
3: The cold Melbourne fog has cleared and a blue spray-painted Pam the Bird sporting a yellow beak has become fully visible on the Balti Bridge. The man responsible continues hanging down from the top of the 140-metre towers. Down below, police and other emergency services are waiting. They say the man is not negotiating with them and is refusing to come down. One passerby has described the act as brazen.
4: Yeah, he's caused a bit of trouble, hasn't he? But, yeah, wild.
3: Police say there is no threat to the public or road users.
2: Victoria's workplace safety watchdog is investigating after a suburban footy player was catastrophically injured when his head collided with a cricket pitch. Georgia Lenton-Williams has the details.
5: 27-year-old Nathan Fitzgerald died on Monday night in hospital after receiving end-of-life care. WorkSafe has confirmed it was notified after Mr. Fitzgerald was critically injured during a local match at Laylaw Recreation Reserve in Melbourne's northern suburbs on Saturday. The council responsible for the oval, the City of Whittlesea, told the ABC it followed safety regulations but would support a safety review if the pitch was found to have contributed to the injuries. Mr. Fitzgerald suffered two head knocks in quick succession before hitting the pitch, which is comprised of a shock-absorbing pad over the top of a concrete slab.
2: The Defence Minister says a Chinese intercontinental ballistic missile didn't land particularly close to Australia. China confirmed the long-range missile test was launched into the Pacific yesterday. The ABC has been told it splashed down in the ocean, closest to the exclusive economic zones of Tuvalu and Kiribati. Richard Marles would not confirm where exactly it landed, but says the action is destabilising for the region.
6: I can assure you it wasn't particularly close to Australia, but I think it's less about the precise point as it is about the capability here, and I think that's what people need to focus on. This is a very significant capability in terms of the range that's been demonstrated.
2: Conservation groups are calling for an urgent $200 million package to protect Australian wildlife from the deadly H5N1 bird flu. The WA government says a giant petrel found dead on a beach in Perth's north is a presumed case of the virus. If that's confirmed by testing, it would take the number of avian influenza cases in Australia to seven. The CEO of BirdLife Australia, Kate Miller, says emergency funding is needed to protect native bird and animal populations from potentially being wiped out.
7: Wildlife will be the first sort of really valuable part of Australian culture that's going to be impacted here. So very surprised actually that it's taking environmental groups having to write to federal ministers for them to even consider this. When we're talking about the on-ground action needed, we're being told at the moment there's no money for that.
2: An American striker at the centre of controversy is in the starting lineup as the USA takes on Belgium in the round of 16 at Soccer's World Cup. Here's Sara Amir.
8: US President Donald Trump admits he didn't know what the consequences of a red card were in soccer, but that didn't stop him from calling FIFA's President Gianni Infantino to review a decision handed to Balogun, who is the USA's top scorer in the tournament. He was sent off for stepping on an opponent's ankle during the Americans' 2-0 win over Bosnia and Herzegovina, triggering an